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5: 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On today's Labor Arts calendar, a film of the 2025 production of Forgotten, Murder at the Ford Rouge Plant screens free at 6 o'clock tonight in Detroit, Michigan. 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Today's labor quote is from the Manifesto of the International Working People's Association, founded on this date in 1883. Agitation for the purpose of organization, organization for the purpose of rebellion. This has been Chris Garlock for the Labor Radio Podcast Network.
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0: This is the Tom Hartman Program.
1: We have a lot to talk about today. Representative Pramila Jayapal with a National Progressive Town Hall meeting, which will begin in just about a minute and a half here. Pramila Jayapal represents the 7th District of the state of Washington in the U.S. House of Representatives. She's on the House Judiciary, Foreign Affairs, Budget Committee. She's the former chair of the Congressional Progressive Caucus. Her website is Jayapal, J-A-Y-A-P-A-L, .house.gov. And her blue sky handle is Pramila Jayapal, P-R-A-M-I-L-A, Jayapal. And Representative Jayapal, welcome back. It's always so nice to have you with us.
2: It's so great to be with you, Tom, and I'm actually talking to you from Portland today.
1: Oh, very cool. What are you doing?
2: I'm doing a town hall on Medicare for All with Congresswoman Janelle Bynum, who just signed on as our latest sponsor of the Medicare for All bill that I lead in the House. Mm-hmm. And so we'll be at Portland Community College, the Community Hall Annex at 2 o'clock today, and we'd love for people to come by. It's 2305 Southeast 82nd Avenue, and we'll spend an hour and a half just having, you know, a conversation with people about why we need universal health care and why Medicare for All is the way to get there, and we're super excited about it.
1: Oh, that's great. Pass along our invitation for her to drop by the show if she'd ever like to come on and do what you're doing today.
2: I will tell her. I'll tell her how much I enjoy being on here.
1: Yeah, we this is open to anybody. Very few people want to take advantage of it, but here it is.
2: Well, you know, one of the things I think is interesting about Medicare for All right now, and hopefully we'll get into it some more, but the people that are signing on most recently are not members of the Progressive Caucus. They are people that are in tough swing districts, Janelle being one of them, Shamari Figures in Alabama, another one. And I think it's too bad, Tom, that we had to get to this point where healthcare had to collapse in this country, where insurance company, private for-profit insurance company greed had to dominate everything, combined with Republicans cutting Medicaid, cutting the Affordable Care Act tax credits. But we are in this place now where this is the only, first of all, the only idea for universal healthcare in Congress today, and the only one that actually takes profit out of the system and ensures that every single person is covered from life to death. And that's why I think we're seeing more and more people across the country embrace it. And our most recent polling had Medicare for All support not only at 94% for Democrats, not only at 66% for independents, 1 in 5 Republicans, and even in the toughest districts in the country, even after you attack it over and over again the way private insurance companies do, it still has over 55% support in those tough districts. So hopefully this is a path to getting it done.
1: Yeah, and yet because 5 corrupt on-the-take Republicans on the U.S. Supreme Court decided that it's just fine for big corporations and billionaires to essentially bribe judges and own members of Congress. We're not there. We're literally the only country in the world, developed country in the world, that's not there.
2: Yeah, that's exactly right. And they've spent hundreds of millions of dollars lobbying every year. But I think that the public anger around the collapse of the healthcare system is now at a point where, you know, I think we're up to something like 58% of Democrats. That's still a far cry from 94% of Democrats in Congress that would match the public notion around this, but I do think that it's a real opportunity for us, and that's why around the country I'm campaigning with Bernie, of course, and with other candidates who are big Medicare for All supporters, even in tough districts, and my Medicare for All PAC has been supporting them. Listen, we are going to get this done. We have to. It's not going to be an easy road, but it is what people deserve, and it's what is both morally right and politically right, and that's what we have to convince people of now in Congress, not across the country, but
1: good,
2: in Congress.
1: Good stuff. I had one other question on my mind before we start picking up phone calls for you. Dr. El Sayed in Michigan has put forward an AI policy for the state of Michigan. And he said, we need to get AI development under control. He said, if we don't act quickly, we may get to the point at which we cannot act because it's too late. I'm curious your thoughts on that and how, in general, the Progressive Caucus is responding to the challenges that AI face.
2: I absolutely agree that we have to rein this in, and we have to rein it in comprehensively, and that's why 2 weeks ago I released an AI framework, legislative framework myself. It's got great kudos from people like Lena Khan and Jonathan Cantor and others across the country, big groups that are focused on how we rein in AI. And it's the idea, Tom, that I think you would love because you followed all this stuff, but a public charter for AI companies to operate. And that way, we do not allow them to pick and choose, well, maybe I'll deal with the harms of this chatbot after the fact. But we actually regulate AI, and we require a public charter that puts the public's interests first. And in that charter, they have to agree to all of the conditions. They can't pick and choose. And we have very enforceable liability standards in there where we don't wait for a company to release a model that's harmful. It actually goes through the same kind of regulatory testing that we do for nuclear weapons. It has some of the great ideas that Abdul and others have talked about, from a kill switch to making sure that nobody can operate a data center. But it goes beyond that, a data center without the public charter, I mean. But it goes beyond that to get at structural separation. The reason that there's only three companies, essentially, in the AI business is because you have to control an enormous amount of data, which you steal and scrape knowledge from people and from the internet and from everything that's out there. You don't pay for it. You take it over. You store it in these massive data centers, and then you use that for these products. We say you can't do that anymore. You got to structurally separate the marketplace, change the incentive for profit within the marketplace, and we can do that by requiring this public charter. So very excited about our proposal and the attention it's gotten from people who are really in the know.
1: That is great. It's 15 minutes past the hour. We'll pick up your calls for Representative Jayapal right after this break. Stay tuned. Representative Pramila Jayapal, former chair of the Congressional Progressive Caucus, representing Washington's 7th District in the U.S. House, is with us for the hour in a National Progressive Town Hall meeting right here on the Tom Harbin Program. We'll be right back.
0: This is the Tom Hartman Program.
1: Bart in Benicia, California, you are on the air with Representative Jayapal.
3: 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We have an initiative where we're trying to use podcasting to help people communicate better, break through misinformation, counter-propaganda, etc. I'm just wondering if you thought about podcasting as a tool to help reach your constituents in a bigger way, and also, is there a way we could work with your staff to present our findings and our work to you guys to see if you could help us reach other political leaders to help us get this initiative going forward? Because we think it really will help save democracy, at least part of it.
2: Thanks so much, Bart. And that's why I come on Tom's show, because he reaches a bunch of people. We do have a podcast. It's called The Power You Have. It is on the official side of our work, and we're thinking about moving it over to the unofficial, or what we call the campaign side, just because we have more leeway to talk about election-related stuff that we can't do on the official side. So stay tuned, but check it out, and we would love to talk to you more about what you're doing and any thoughts that you have on how to continue to elevate that platform. So I know my comms director is listening to this, and I'm sure she'll be in touch with you.
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4: Thank you for the opportunity, Tom, and thank you, Representative Jayapal. You are one of my heroes. You're doing a tremendous job. Thank you so much. My question is, are we going to be able to hold Trump accountable financially for all the destruction that he has caused to the White House and all these other projects? Yesterday, he just destroyed a federal golf course, destroying like 300 trees against a judge order. That's my question. Thank you.
2: Yeah, thank you so much, Alfredo. And, you know, this is the thing that I wake up thinking about every night, or every morning, rather. We have to hold Trump accountable. And, of course, a big part of that is taking back the House and the Senate, and these November elections really matter. That's why I've been campaigning across the country for incredible candidates, including in California, like Randy Villegas and Aisha Wahab and others. But my concern is that what he has learned from Republicans not holding him accountable and from the Supreme Court not holding him accountable is that he can just go ahead and do damage, and he'll continue to do damage. I mean, look at the way that he used taxpayer dollars to finance his campaign ads. The court told him to stop. And he didn't stop. And then the Department of Justice went to court to an irate judge just in the last 24 hours and said, oh, I'm sorry, we didn't know that you had told us to stop. That message hadn't made it over to us. I mean, this kind of outrageousness and the fact that he did the same thing with cutting down the trees at the golf course, the fact that he has continued to step out of line on so many decisions that the courts have made, the lower courts have made, and then the Supreme Court has refused to hold him accountable is what really troubles me, because part of our democracy has relied on the U.S. Marshals, the Department of Justice, actually coming in and stepping in to hold somebody accountable if they don't obey a court decision. But, of course, that DOJ reports to Donald Trump. So we're still working on all the ways to do that, but it is a real concern that we are contending with right now.
1: Yeah, it's a big one. It's a big one. Joe in Oklahoma City, Oklahoma, you are on the air with Representative Jayapal.
5: I was going to let you guys know there was a crypto data center here in Oklahoma in the middle of the drought that blew a water main. And for the small town they were in, they lost 3 million gallons of water. And then when they started looking into them, even though on their permits they said they were like some medical research type unit, turns out they were just running blockchains for crypto. So that's a lot of these data centers are just running the dirty money. My advice to you is to work desperately to get the DNC to get rid of superdelegates. It's almost like we have two electoral colleges, one for the Democrats, or two for the Democrats, because the Republicans don't even have superdelegates. I think it's a fix in case somebody to FDR gets through the first gates.
1: Great. Okay, thank you, Joe. That's two different topics. So, Congresswoman, do you have any idea what percentage of these data centers out there are actually running, creating crypto?
2: No, we don't have that information, but we do know that a lot of them have been done with NDAs in place, non-disclosure agreements in place, so that we can't even get that information. We know that many of them have not gone through a permitting process. We know that they were given big passes by local governments around the country. And so this is a massive problem. The only thing I would say that is, hopeful to me is that communities understand why these data centers are so bad on every level and why they are not long-term job creators. They are going to take jobs away from people, even if there's some jobs involved in the construction. So the energy around data centers and around AI more broadly, the opposition, is I've never seen anything like it, Tom. In places across the country, red states, blue states, doesn't matter where, communities are rising up, and it is what has pushed both Democratic and Republican legislators who just a year ago were actively touting, that they were constructing data centers. All of a sudden now they're saying, no, we need to have some regulation. But the regulation that's been proposed is either moratoriums, which I'm in favor of immediately, or it is sort of an after-the-fact mitigation. And I think we need to go at the heart of how the industry is structured, get at structural separation, and actually implement a public charter like I'm proposing.
1: Yeah, we had a crypto expert call into the show a couple of weeks ago, and he said that he believes, and it's just insanely difficult to find the evidence because these things are so proprietary, that virtually all of these data centers are generating crypto during low demand times, like overnight. And because you can, suck down $5,000 worth of electricity and produce $500,000 worth of crypto. And the crypto market is growing, and it's like nobody's even talking about the fact that that may end up being one of the main functions of many of these data centers, and nobody's even talking about it.
2: It's part of the reason I think whatever structure we set up, and I think my public charter structure does this, has to be able to deal with the things that we find out that we don't even know today. It can't be, and we've learned from the lessons of commissions where you have equal numbers of Republicans and Democrats. You get a president like Trump and he just fires a bunch of people. So this cannot be set up like that. This has to be, controlled by a regulatory framework that takes all of that into account and is able to be nimble. Because I think the harms we're hearing about today, and crypto just being one example of that, are just the tip of the iceberg, Tom. I think there's going to be a lot more that we find out over the next year, 2 years, 5 years about what has happened with these data centers and what they're actually doing and how they're scraping knowledge and stealing knowledge from all of us in ways that we don't even know today.
1: Yeah, I probably shouldn't have run down that rabbit hole. We just have 30 seconds here to a break, but you know, our airplanes don't fall out of the sky because we regulate the industry. I mean, you know,
2: that's right.
1: Our drugs are safe because we regulate the industry. Our food is theoretically safe. Bob Kennedy is doing his best to destroy that. It just seems like regulation is a rational thing to do.
2: I think so, and I think what we have to do is make sure that the regulation isn't taken over by corporate interests, right?
1: Yeah.
2: I mean, it can't be done by the very interests that are being regulated, which is what they're proposing right now. I mean, a lot of these proposals that the administration is putting forward, and unfortunately even some of the bipartisan proposals, have it so that the industry is telling us what they want instead of regulating it for the public good.
1: Yeah, not the way it should be.
0: You're listening to the Tom Hartman Program.
1: Representative Jayapal's website is jayapal.house.gov, and Pramila Jayapal over on Blue State. Tom, in Columbus, Ohio, you're on the air with Representative Jayapal.
6: Hey, Congresswoman, you know this is Joyce Beatty's world, and we just all live in it. I'm just kidding. She makes me proud every day, as you do. But my point is, I might be wrong for the first time in my life, but there has to be some wickedly valuable minerals in the Donbass, because that's where Trump is. I mean, that's where Russia is. That's the land that Trump said, oh, here's a deal, just surrender that land to Russia. There has to be very, very valuable materials there, and that's why they're there.
1: Ukraine does have rare earth minerals. I don't know if they're in Donbass. What do you think?
2: They definitely do. I'm not sure either exactly where they are, but I really think that a lot of this has to do, you know, and how Donald Trump has responded to Russia, most recently with the lifting of sanctions on Russian oil, has a lot to do with whatever leverage Putin has over Trump. And I think there's a lot of that. I'm not generally a conspiracy theorist person, but I really think the way that Putin has, you know, has basically puppeteered Donald Trump to do everything that he wants, to stand down on Ukraine, to release him from these sanctions, to lift him up as a leader in the world on the main stage. It is just, there's got to be a lot there that has to do with Trump's own personal fortunes. And so that's, you know, and even the way, you know, Russian interference in our election, I mean, to ignore all of that, to me, is about something that is personal to Trump. And so I think it's probably, I'm sure there's, you know, maybe there's some sort of a deal around those minerals. I don't know. But I think that there's definitely leverage that Putin has over Trump, whether it's personal or financial or other.
1: Chris in Littleton, Colorado, you're on the air with Representative Jayapal.
7: Yeah, good morning, Representative Jayapal and Tom. 75% of biodiversity, plants and animals on the planet worldwide, has been destroyed in the last 50 years. Extinction is forever. Sierra Club stated a Living Planet report, World Wildlife Fund, and London Zoological Society scientific studies.
1: So your question, Chris.
7: Okay. My question is, every year, worldwide, $7.3 trillion is spent by corporations and rich to destroy nature for their own personal profits.
1: So your question is,
7: what is our government doing to protect, regulate, and preserve nature?
1: Great question.
2: Yeah. Well, first of all, we got to get money out of politics. I think that is the crux of so much that we deal with, is the corporate capture by a small number of corporations and wealthy individuals who are destroying our planet, who are destroying our livelihoods, who are, you know, blocking us from taking massive progress forward. So I have the We the People Amendment to get money out of politics. We've put forward the For the People bill when we were in charge, and we intend to make that a number one priority for all of these issues. Secondly, I think that, again, we have to regulate the hell out of these corporations, and these two things are tied. Of course, we don't do that because they've captured our government. They've captured regulation. Look at the way that we passed the biggest investment in U.S. history to take on climate change, to keep fossil fuels in the ground, to make sure that we were really investing in a green energy future, and look at the way that Republicans immediately turned that back. I mean, the progress that we made was wiped out just like that by Republicans coming in and passing their big bad betrayal bill last year that stalled or eliminated so much of what we did in that legislation. So I do think that this is a massive issue, and Sebastião Salgado, who, you know, has since passed away, but famous Brazilian photographer, who also was involved in reforesting in Brazil, has these incredible photographs and a TED Talk of when he started his first project to do this, and just 10 years and what the difference can make if you actually invest in those kinds of efforts. And so that's what we need to invest in. But right now, the United States is helping to install dictators and really doing such damage to the efforts to move forward on essential issues like biodiversity.
1: Ed, in Chicago, you're on the air with Representative Jaipal.
8: Hello, Congresswoman. You kind of touched on this, but providing the elections go our way, is there any talk in the Democratic Party about having major hearings on Trump being a Russian asset? Putin has won in that he's had Trump and the Republicans destroy our relationship with our closest allies, and I just think it would be a huge mistake to ignore that.
2: 100%. I mean, I think that there are every committee chair and subcommittee chair, if all goes our way, I'll be the chair of the immigration subcommittee. We have all been making our lists and checking them twice and adding to them every single day as more and more abuses come out about the accountability hearings we intend to do, the investigations we intend to do, the people we intend to haul before us if they won't come and testify willingly under subpoena, and the ways in which we have to criminally prosecute both Trump, his family members, his cronies, and we really have to get to the bottom of this. Because the thing is, as we saw, you know, when we impeached Donald Trump twice in the House and the Senate refused to convict, if you don't have accountability, it will happen again, and the abuses will be even worse because the perpetrator takes that as license to do even more if he's never held accountable. So, yes, I think that is very much of, top of mind for us.
1: Maria, in Philadelphia, you're on the air with Representative Jaipal.
9: A lot of people have been asking about being accountability. I say prison because they're doing it out in the open, so investigation for what? But beyond that, I'm also asking that we have regulations around social media and these tech fascists, because they're stealing our taxpayer dollars, like Elon Musk. He belongs in prison, too. And we also need to put some kind of regulations and laws around how these anti-social media platforms like Facebook, Instagram, X, how they operate. Because they are what has been causing all of the problems we're having right now, is that stuff. So thank you for your answer on that.
2: Yeah, totally, Maria, and thank you. In 2019, I was the vice chair of the Antitrust Subcommittee on the Judiciary Committee. We held a 16-month investigation into the four big tech companies, even though at least one of them is headquartered in my district, and all of them actually were part of the investigation that my constituents work for. But we passed a whole series of bills that would have broken up these companies, that would have regulated them on multiple levels, and they passed the committee with bipartisan support, and then, I'll be honest, people on both sides of the aisle, Democrats and Republicans, blocked them from getting to the floor. If we had done that back then, I don't think we would be in the situation we're in now. At the risk of pushing my AI charter bill again, what my bill does is it structurally separates these big tech companies. It does not allow a company to both collect massive amounts of data and then also from the social media platforms and then also use it to create products, both on social media, both in the marketplace, and through their AI models. And if you do that, if you structurally separate, you take away the profit incentive for these companies to prioritize engagement over safety on the social media side. And so, because every time you use one of these platforms, they are taking all of your information. And because there's no competition for those platforms that reaches the same number of people, they end up dominating that marketplace. That's what we have to change. And we've got to get at the monopolization of social media, which is the basis for so much of the other stuff that they're doing around AI and around product stealing as well.
1: There you go. I'm curious how much Google is using people's Gmail content to train their programs.
2: I think we have to be suspicious of all of it, Tom. Yeah, I really do.
1: I agree. Morris in Inglewood, California. You're on the air with Representative Jayapal.
10: Congresswoman, let me start off by first of all saying that you are a beautiful woman. I find you to be very, very attractive. But the reason why I'm calling this morning is there's a gentleman who's a Green Party candidate. His name is Matthew Arndt, A-R-N-D-T. He's been arrested in Wisconsin on hate crimes because he spoke out against the Israeli government. He didn't speak out against Jews, you know. I love me some Jews. I love me some MacBook, etc. But he didn't speak out against any Jews. He spoke out against the Israeli government, and he was arrested for hate crimes. I'm wondering, yes or no question, do you stand with Matthew having the right to exercise his First Amendment? And also, do you believe that the AIPAC lobby is part of the Epstein class, and anyone that accepts money from AIPAC is part of the Epstein class? They're surrogates of the Epstein class. And I'll take your comments off the air. Good morning, Tom. Didn't mean to ignore you.
1: Talk to you later. Thank you, Morris.
2: Thanks, Morris. I am a free speech person. I always have been, even when I disagree, and I don't know the particular case that you mentioned, Morris, but I will tell you that even when I disagree vehemently with the views of some of the speakers who come on our university campuses, I believe that we can't just be for free speech when we like what people are saying. So I think that any free speech issue has to be treated on the merits of the constitutional value that we have placed on free speech. And so the right to free speech has to be central in all of these discussions. And I think that what has been happening with, Israel and Gaza and the way in which McLemore, who's my constituent, was thrown off the tour, Ed Sheeran's tour, is outrageous. And I think that this administration, as well as some in my own party, have decided that they think that on this issue, they've tried to conflate free speech with being anti-Semitic, and it has hurt the ability for us to actually speak out against real anti-Semitism that is very real, and hate crimes that are happening that are very real across the country. And so that's just my view on it, and I'm going to continue to be a free speech absolutist, if you will, even if it really is very difficult sometimes to stomach what is happening.
1: Yeah, well said. Mike in Madison, we have a minute and 15 seconds, by the way. Mike, you're on the air with the representative.
11: Okay. My question is, will Jared Kushner's firm, private equity firm, Affinity Partners, which Kushner owns 100% of, be investigated by the Democrats? Kushner holds a 7.4% stake worth over $1 billion in Phoenix Financial, an Israeli-based firm that backs businesses linked to the Israeli military campaigns and operations.
1: Let's get an answer here, Mike.
2: I mean, I'll just say the list is long, and the Trump family members are at the top of that list because that is where the profit has gone. Trump himself, $2.2 billion in profits just in 2025 alone. And, you know, the way that Kushner and Donald Trump Jr. and all of them have been milking the U.S. taxpayers and the presidency for their own personal profit is disgusting, Tom. They need to be criminally prosecuted.
1: Yeah, absolutely. And his sons, I call them Uday and Kusei, because it's the same thing. I mean, it's the Saddam Hussein model of governance. It's just
2: bomb. And everyone in their orbit. I mean, all these cabinet members, Kimberly Guilfoyle, now Mike Johnson's wife, you know, all of them are just looking at this and saying, well, if they can do it, we can do it. And Trump is encouraging it. So
1: there
2: it's
1: go.
2: Got to stop.
1: There you go. Steve in Charlotte, North Carolina, you are watching us on C-SPAN. You're on the air with Representative Jayapal.
12: What we used to have were checks and balances. That's out the window. The Justice Department needs to be independent. How can we get that out from under the president? Does it take a constitutional amendment, or can Congress pass a law? Same thing for appointees who have the advice and consent approval of the Senate. Rather than the president be able to fire at will, can that be changed through a statute or what to make it that either the Senate would have to fire them or they'd be impeachment process, something like that? Thank you so much.
2: Yeah, thanks, Steve. I mean, look, this is the thing. Jane, you're asking, I, you know, have conversations about this all the time. Everything in our checks and balances requires that you have at least one branch of government that is accountable, even if the majority party is the same party as the president. And so I don't know how it would work, even if you put Congress in charge, if you have a Republican Party in Congress that refuses to hold the president accountable. We run up against the same issue. And this is what I've been trying to say. And we educate on resistance, you know, through my training, Resistance Labs, resistancelab.us. We've trained 32,000 people in all 50 states across the country on the ultimate check to power, the ultimate check and balance to any kind of authoritarian power has to ultimately come from the people, because even when you build in checks and balances, it requires that somebody wants to uphold those checks and balances. I mean, we are Article 1, Congress is Article 1, but have you seen Republicans hold this president accountable and actually stand up for our Article 1 powers? No, and without that, the minority party can't do anything. In the courts, if the Supreme Court is captured by these right-wing interests, then we have the same problem there. Now, of course, we have bills to expand the court, term limits, ethics and accountability. We need to pass those when we have control again. And I have that bill on ethics, transparency, and accountability with for the Supreme Court with Elizabeth Warren. But I do think that at the end of the day, we also just have to educate people and build a movement for a people's nonviolent resistance across the country that is going to continue to hold people that are in charge accountable, of both parties, and the president, and the Supreme Court. That is ultimately, I think, our only real check and balance, and it's discouraging, I think, sometimes for people to think about it, but I like to say to people, this is about returning power to the people, because power does not have to flow from the top down. That is how it has become, but power should flow from the bottom up, and we should be able to use our voices, use our electoral power, use our pressure power to actually change the dynamics of what is happening and hold people accountable in that way.
1: Devon in Twin Cities in Minnesota, you're on the air with Representative Jayapal.
13: There is a blockade on truth and information coming out of the Department of Defense. We haven't had a briefing since May. They refused Chris Murphy access, even speaking access to soldiers in Qatar. What are they planning in the military? He's fired all of the, you know, brass that was loyal to our Constitution. What are they planning in the military?
2: Well, I think you're in Minnesota and you know exactly what they're planning. I mean, they're trying to use the entire military apparatus, both at DOD, but also in DHS, within immigration, border security, etc., as a military force for Donald Trump, not for the people. They've shown this over and over again by sending in the National Guard, by sending in ICE, CBP, etc., and Minnesota did such an incredible job of standing up. But this is what he's doing. He's using the power, and the reason he's fired, you said it exactly right, the reason he fired all these people is because He wants people who are just going to be yes people, regardless of what the Constitution says, regardless of the fact that these are supposed to be entities that are wielded for the power of the people, not for the power of a president. And so I am worried about how he uses our military. You've already seen it, not just here at home, but internationally with the Venezuelan boat strikes,

0: beyond. Don't be content with winning the elections. We have to do that in November, but he is still going to be in the White House, and I hope everyone understands that our people's nonviolent resistance movement has to continue well beyond November.
1: There you go. Representative Jayapal, thank you so much for coming on the program and sharing your thoughts with us all. It's great the work you're doing. Thank you.
0: Thank you so much, Tom. I always love being on with you, so thanks for having me.
1: This is an amazing story. Apparently, this is what it took to get Donald Trump to say Vladimir Zelensky needs to go, right, which he said yesterday. He said it's time for a new president for Ukraine. Russia has been bombing data centers in Ukraine to disrupt Ukrainian, you know, traffic on social media and everything else, you know, and also, you know, their military uses their data centers. So Ukraine just bombed Russia's equivalent of Amazon Web Services, right? You know, or Google. It's called Yandex. And what happened when they did this was that the number of pro-Trump accounts on Elon Musk's sewer, what used to be Twitter, the number of pro-Trump accounts just vanished. I mean, you know, it's like people are posting anti-Trump stuff on X, and they're just openly astonished by the fact that that nobody's pushing back on them. You know, this is a Raw Story review of the 176 most relevant replies. This is to an attack on Trump that was posted on X. Found that only 19 backed the attack on Trump, backed the White House. 138 mocked the White House. And normally it's the other way around. You know, it would be hundreds and hundreds saying, no, no, Donald Trump is right. How dare you? But only 19 people did it. And one caller asked, where'd all the bots go? Another writes, holy crap, read the comments. The bots are completely gone. Another writes, LMAO, usually these posts are filled with bootlicking bots. They're all gone. So, you know, this little event, this, you know, Zelensky blowing up this data center in Moscow, is apparently really going to have an impact on Mark Zuckerberg and Elon Musk's profitability, because those bots, of course, generate traffic, which generates profit, which is, I'm guessing, the reason why they haven't done away with them, although maybe Zuckerberg and Musk also love Putin and love his form of government and would like to see it come to America, because that's the goal of the bots, after all, is to destroy small-d democracy in the United States. Meanwhile, yesterday there was a massive attack, Russian ballistic missile attack on Kyiv, and a lot of people died because the air raid sirens didn't go off. The air raid sirens didn't go off because the partners who have been informing Kyiv of incoming Russian missiles failed to notify Kyiv, failed to notify Zelensky. Now, who is that partner? It's us. We've got the satellites up in outer space that are watching the missiles being fired from Russia, so we can tell, Ukraine, here comes a missile. And we didn't do it yesterday. And, you know, we haven't said anything. So there's no, like, official notice of this. But a lot of people, including President Zelensky, are very worried that this is now Donald Trump openly taking the side of Putin and cutting off intelligence data to Ukraine in ways that will make it much, much easier, and certainly did yesterday or today, make it much, much easier for Russia to kill more Ukrainians and damage their systems as we head into the winter. Mateo in Wilmington, Delaware. Hey, Mateo, what's on your mind today?
2: I'm wondering, has anyone given any thought to the fact that Trump has been taking a lot of money from Americans, and it should stop now, and should stop with suspending his retirement pension?
1: Oh, interesting. He hasn't, or he's been saying that he's not been taking his paychecks. Several presidents have not taken paychecks, by the way. But I don't know if it's true. My guess is he probably is taking the money, you know, but who knows? I think the larger question is, what about the roughly $2 billion? You know, he put these little coins, these collectible coins, and they're actually just little

0: GIF images. You know, they're just, you know, digital images that are, have a they have serial numbers that are on a blockchain, right? But they're just pictures. And
1: he's calling,
0: he's calling them Dollar Trump and Dollar Melania, the Trump and Melania so-called, you know, digital coins. He sold $2 billion worth of these things to his loyal followers when they were at $73 each. They're now about a dollar each. And they're sold as collectibles. Now, it's apparently the case that at least one foreign government, the United Arab Emirates, put hundreds of millions of dollars into these by way of just funneling money into Donald Trump's pocket. And, you know, which is what Zelensky failed to do. If Zelensky had bought, you know, $1 million worth of Trump coins, I'm guessing things would be very different right now. But he's been using them to get bribes from foreign governments, and he's ripped off his people. I mean, he's, you know, Americans who are purchasers of these Trump coins have lost arguably at least $1 billion. We don't know for sure because, you know, there's no transparency to this. But there, I think that, whoop, I forgive me, Mateo, I just accidentally dropped you. I think when the day comes, we'll see where this all goes. But I don't think it's going to turn out well for Trump. Dave in Auburn, California. Hey, Dave, what's on your mind today?
2: Hi, Tom. This is for your graphic artist out there.
0: Mm-hmm.
2: A couple of weeks ago, you had a caller saying that Trump reminded him of the Pied Piper, and everybody was following him. Well, I have an idea for a poster. Have the likeness of Donald Trump with a king's crown on his head and a bunch of megas, rats especially, wearing red hats and sunglasses, going over a cliff into the abyss.
0: Oh yeah, lemmings. Yeah, yeah. It's a sad but shockingly close analogy there, Dave.
2: Well, a 3x5 poster sent to 300 places around the country during the No Kings rally. I think if we saw him on MSNBC, all know that that guy that called in. I think he was from Texas. Should be thanked for that.
0: Yeah, yeah. The reality, the sad reality, is that you know, increasingly people are no longer saying yes, I'm a Trumpster. Yes, I'm MAGA. They're getting embarrassed by it because it's so obviously been a con all along, and really, that what was underneath it was just white supremacy. And even the white supremacists are embarrassed by it because Trump is making so much money off it. Dave, thanks for the call. Chris in Raleigh, North Carolina. Hey, Chris, what's on your mind today?
3: Hey, Tom. I was just going to talk to you a little bit about the dangers of AI that people have been overlooking, and it's we're living in a very dangerous time in terms of people being fooled, in terms of people losing their personal touch. There is a clear and present danger to the slowdown of human, you know, cognition. That is a big one. But there's also the fact that AI is dividing us. There's something called the dead internet theory, which used to be somewhat of a meme for many years.
0: Mm-hmm.
3: But now it's very prevalent because an estimated 50 to 60% of all users on social media sites are actually bots generating wealth for,
0: And AI is making it a lot easier to generate bots. I mean, you can just have an AI agent that itself runs 1,000 bots or 10,000 bots. Yeah.
3: Exactly. Sure. And people are using these bots in all kinds of fields. And the problem is that, like, humanity, we're moving into a pit. And the pit is, I say it metaphorically speaking, it is the danger that we are being dragged to, right? We have people like you and representatives that have defended our democracy and our very rights as humans that are at the back of the line, standing, feet dragging into the ground, you know?
0: Yeah.
3: And they're almost bloody stumps now.
0: Here's the other piece of this too, Chris. And this is the NewsGuard, I think, released this last week. It was just absolutely fascinating. Russia has put up hundreds of phony news sites, and they've created them in a way that they're not even for you and me. They're for the AI bots or for the AI training, you know, input. And when they started asking, when they looked at these hundreds of new, of sites, most of them trashing Zelensky and calling Ukraine Nazis, but a lot of them on other topics too, trashing Democrats in the United States, for example, on behalf of Republicans and Trump. And what they found was that the AI programs now are getting their information from these Russian pink slime sites. And so they will give you lies because they've been fed lies. This is an attempt to bias the AI programs, even worse than Elon Musk did when he turned Grok into, you know, mecha Nazi. So,
3: exactly.
0: You know, it's like there's some really big issues here, Chris. You're absolutely right. Glenn in Fall City, Washington. Hey, Glenn, what's on your mind today?
1: Hey, Dom. I've been wanting to call in about this, and it actually layers in perfectly to your discussion of neoliberalism and a whole bunch of other callers. In fact, there is a podcast that I and probably millions of listeners around the world wait for every Wednesday, and it's called the Blind Boy Podcast. And he is a fascinating Irish writer. He's autistic. He makes the most amazing connections between subjects, and the one that always pops into mind when you mention neoliberalism is called Protestant Footsteps, and it discusses how Japanese knotweed is an indicator of Thatcher's policies, how it shows up in places that were once toxic, so in all the old mines and industrial sites that once everything was taken over.
0: Is it because the areas have gone wild, or because the areas have toxins that are nutrients for that particular plant?
1: Exactly, both. So Japanese knotweed thrives in the volcanic soils of Japan and all the toxic stuff there, so it doesn't go quite as crazy as it does elsewhere.
0: Interesting.
1: He also, some of his other titles include things such as I Listened to the Rain and It Told Me a Story About Margaret Thatcher, how Wu-Tang Clan and Margaret Thatcher created the modern ice cream cone, teenage Margaret Thatcher turtles, etc. But like the rain one, he talks about how the privatization of the water cycle, how capturing the water on its way down and then selling it back to people is neoliberalism, in the sense that it's putting a toll booth in the regular cycle of things that we deserve as general humans. But
0: what is his essential critique of neoliberalism?
1: That it's just a way of enriching
0: the rich
1: and the housing system in Ireland and the UK. I've learned a lot about that and how the council houses have used to be a great system, but then once neoliberalism came in, they privatized them and suddenly they're no longer affordable.
0: Yeah. And, Maggie Thatcher did some amazing damage, you know, during her tenure, starting in, I think it was 78 was the year that she was elected, or her party won. It truly is remarkable. I'll have to check it out, Glenn. Thank you very much for the heads up on that. I appreciate it. Jeff in Cambridge, Minnesota. Hey, Jeff, thanks for listening to KTNF. What's up?
4: Yeah, I just wanted to comment. You're talking about Gavin Newsom and the billionaire tax.
0: Mm-hmm.
4: And I was reminded of a quote, which I know I'll screw up, but the same thing happened when Roosevelt wanted to have a billionaire tax. And I think he said something to the effect, I have lots of friends that are, at that time, millionaires, and they say they will leave the country. And I miss them sorely.
0: I've got that clip on my machine, but it's turned off right now, so I can't easily play it for you, but I've played it on this show a number of times. And I will miss them very much, and everybody just laughs, you know. So, yeah, I mean, you know, he just ridiculed neoliberalism. I mean, you know, even though it didn't have a name back then, you know, the philosophy's been around since the time of Plato, you know.
4: Yeah, and then where are these people going to go? I mean, if they're going to go offshore, they're not going to have the court protections. They're not going to have. They're going to have to probably get private security, depending on where they want to move.
0: Yeah, they don't go anywhere.
4: Yeah, go ahead and go.
0: I mean, Massachusetts did this. They raised taxes on millionaires, and you know, the Bob Kraft, you know, who is the head of the Patriots, owned the Patriots. He was yelling and screaming about we're all going to leave, and nobody left. In fact, more people left the year before the tax than the year after the tax. And Massachusetts this year made $3.3 billion that they're using to fund free junior college for everybody in the state. And, you know, and the million, and these are people who have an income of over $1 million. This is not a wealth tax, it's an income tax. But if you got an income of over $1 million a year and you're squealing about, you know, losing 5% to taxes, you know, there's something wrong with you. I mean, it's just that simple.
4: Yeah.
0: Jeff, I got to move on.
4: Yeah, you're not paying your fair share.
0: Yeah, exactly. Thank you. Paul in Minneapolis. Hey, Paul, what's on your mind today?
5: How critical this election is. And I'm 70 and I'm not the healthiest guy, but there's always something you can do. You know, so I'm going to pick up about 30 people. I've already got them on my list and bring them to vote. This is so critical.
0: Yeah. Yeah.
5: And I'm just worried about it, you know?
0: I think we all should.
5: But I want to thank you, sir.
0: Yeah. Okay.
5: Yeah.
0: Well, thank you, Paul. That was the essence of your call.
5: That's all right.
0: Okay. Thank you very much. Nice to hear from you. Steve in Santa Barbara. Hey, Steve, what's on your mind today?
6: Time for me to give you the most recent voter registration deadline update.
0: Okay, go for it. We have 1 minute.
6: All right. Today. Huh? I'm sorry, say again?
0: We have 1 minute.
6: All right. Today is the voter registration deadline for Kansas, Maine, Maryland, Minnesota, New Jersey, Oregon, does that sound familiar, and West Virginia. Tomorrow is Wisconsin, and then, let's see, in 2 days after, and 3 days, Connecticut, Nebraska, Illinois. I should have written down which day of the week that was. And then on the 19th, Alabama, California, Iowa, Michigan, Pennsylvania, South Dakota, Wyoming. Folks, get out there and make sure you're registered.
0: Right, yeah. Yeah, for sure. You know, it's interesting. North Dakota does not have voter registration. Most of your European countries do not have voter registration. You're just, you know, if you're a citizen, you're automatically in, and they know that you're a citizen because they got a national health care system. By the way, both of those things are the consequence of progressives having run North Dakota in the early part of the century. You know, the progressive Republicans back in the Teddy Roosevelt era. Chaz, thanks for the call, and thanks for the updates. I truly appreciate it, and it's a true public service. Thank you.
7: You're listening to Tom Hartman.
0: Michael in Healy, Alaska. Hey, Michael, what's on your mind today?
8: Well, I have a theory I'd like to run by you.
0: Okay.
8: I think after this election, when Trump gets trounced, I don't think he's going to stay around for all the court cases and whatnot and put up with all that. I think he's going to make a deal with J.D. Vance that he'll turn the presidency over to J.D. as long as he... As he pardons Trump and his whole crooked family, and then they'll have to deal with all the problems.
0: You know, I'm inclined to agree with you, Michael, with one exception, and that is that while a federal pardon would save him from a lot of the federal crimes that he's committing, like, you know, to yesterday's violation of the Hatch Act, it won't protect him from state crimes, which is how Letitia James got 34 criminal convictions against him in state court in New York, which he can't get rid of, you know. And, in fact, he would have gone to prison for if he hadn't been elected president. So I think that he's going to want to hang on to that office of the presidency as long as he can, basically to stay out of prison. That's why he ran for election the second time around, was just to stay out of jail. So I'd originally thought that that was probably going to be his plan. And in fact, even thought that if he does it in February or March, there's a certain number of months that a person can serve as president that don't count for the 2-year term, then, J.D. Vance could serve for 10 years rather than just 8 years. But I'm not sure that Trump is willing to give that up unless, and here's the one caveat, unless Putin has already told him that his billion-dollar palace in Sochi on the ocean there is available for Trump to move to. You know, if Trump flees the country, then it would make a lot of sense. But I think if he sticks around, he's going to be facing some very pissed-off state prosecutors.
8: well, you could skip all that by going to Russia or retire like a king in Saudi Arabia.
0: I think those are all possibilities.
8: But
0: my guess is because he has this insanely high level of immunity, plus power, plus the ability to squeeze more billions out of his, I mean, I'm on his email list, right? He's still begging for money, and he's still offering to sell me stuff all the time. I mean, he's got watches for sale, he's got pins for sale, he's got badges for sale, he's got coins for sale, he's got crypto for sale. He's making money off his followers. I think as long as this grift continues and he's making $1 billion a year or more simply because he's president, and his sons are making, and his son-in-law are making tens of billions or multiples of billions of dollars a year as long as he's president, I don't think he's going to give it up. But, you know, time will tell. Time will tell, Michael. Thanks a lot for the call. Very thought-provoking one. I appreciate that. Steve in Hayden, Idaho. Hey, Steve, what's on your mind today?
9: One thing I wanted to go over with you about the Bible. I'm just a believer. I'm not a religious nut. But one thing, you said that the only way to get saved is Matthew 25.
0: No, I didn't say that's the only way. I said that that's what Jesus said was the only way to sit next to him and, you know, after judgment or at judgment.
9: Yeah, that was Old Testament. The New Testament.
0: Matthew 25 is in the New Testament.
9: No, it's not. The New Testament began in the book of Acts, the second chapter. That's just somebody wrote the New Testament. When he broke the Bible up like that, it's not the New Testament. It's
0: the four Gospels
9: of the Old Testament.
0: The first four books of the New Testament are the Gospels, or the accounts of the life of Jesus, Matthew, Mark, Luke, and John.
9: I understand.
0: And that is the foundation of the New Testament.
9: But here's the verse I wanted to read to you real quick. That if thou shalt confess with thy mouth the Lord Jesus, and believe in your heart that God raised him from the dead.
0: Yeah, that was Paul. That was not Jesus.
9: Yeah.
0: That was Paul writing that, not Jesus. Steve, we have a fundamental difference of opinion here. I respect your opinion. Thank you for the call. And thank you for being with us today. We'll be back tomorrow, same time, same place. In the meantime, don't forget, democracy is not a spectator sport. It requires all of us. And that includes you. So get out there, get active, tag your ad. Have a great afternoon. Be good to yourself and the folks around you. Stay safe. Eat your veggies. Get your exercise. Go walk a mile or two today. Really, you need it. We all need it. And I'll catch up with you tomorrow.
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12: and the men that you just heard from are so famous that when we go places together, we are both Ramses Jaffa. 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
16: Today's episode includes a conversation about Ilhan Omar's home being searched ahead of the midterm elections. ICE still murderous, and we're going to share as many stories as we can about that from this past week, for better to better. FTC is protecting white men from discrimination. You know how much of a problem that is. That's sarcasm for those that don't know. We're going to spend some time talking about the story behind our tattoos. Might be Q's first, because he's going first today. Too Short walks back some comments about attending a Diddy party. We were waiting to get to that one. And for Q-Ward's clapback, Derived. Really anxious to hear what you have for us today. And that is a mysterious title. So, again, really excited about all that is to come. As always, for anything you might miss or may have missed, download the full episode at civiccipher.com. That's CIVICCIPHER.com or BINnews.com or wherever you get your podcast. Right now, though, and as always, we'd like to start off with a feel-good feature, and today's feel-good feature comes from the BIN. And the author of this article is Maya Bodie. Shout out to her. New York City Mayor Zohran Mamdani announced new police accountability measures on October 12th after an officer involved in the fatal shooting of 19-year-old Wynn Rosario retired before facing a disciplinary trial. According to the mayor's office, Mamdani has ordered the NYPD's first comprehensive review of its use of force policies in a decade. The review will assess the NYPD's use of force policies and practices, while the administration also introduces new procedures for officers with pending disciplinary cases. Quote, when the government uses force against a New Yorker, the standard for accountability must be at its highest, unquote, Mamdani said. He goes on to say, every New Yorker deserves to know that force will be used lawfully, carefully, and only when necessary, unquote. Rosario was killed March 27, 2024, after calling 911 during a mental health crisis at his family's home in Ozone Park, Queens. According to the New York Attorney General's investigation, Rosario was holding scissors when officers confronted him. Officers Salvatore Alonghi and Matthew Cianfranco deployed tasers before firing 5 shots, killing him as his mother and younger brother witnessed the encounter. The Civilian Complaint Review Board substantiated 8 misconduct charges against the officers in September 2025, including excessive force and abuse of authority, M. New York reported. The Attorney General's office declined to pursue criminal charges that December, concluding prosecutors could not prove the officer's use of deadly force was unjustified beyond a reasonable doubt. Longhi retired in May 2026 with an accidental disability pension before his disciplinary trial, CBS News reported. The NYPD acknowledged failing to notify the Oversight Board of his retirement application. Commissioner Jessica Tisch apologized for the error, M. New York reported. Mamdani also announced a $2.6 million in additional funding for the NYPD Inspector General's office, expected to triple its staffing. Other measures include new procedures for officers with pending disciplinary cases and allowing families to request final NYPD Force Investigation Division reports after incidents involving death or serious injury, according to the mayor's office. So, you know, that's a step in the right direction. All right, if you're just locking in with us here at the QR Code, Q Ward, that is the man on the magical mic over there. I go by the name Ramses Ja. Let's talk about Ilhan Omar's home being searched ahead of midterm elections. I'll share from the BIN again. Maya Bodie is the author of this article. Federal agents searched Representative Ilhan Omar's Washington, D.C. home Monday, October 12th as part of an ongoing criminal investigation, NBC News reported. A Department of Justice spokesperson confirmed that Homeland Security Investigations agents executed a judicially authorized search warrant, describing it as, quote, part of an ongoing federal criminal investigation, unquote. The DOJ did not identify Omar in its statement or explain what investigators were seeking. The search comes 22 days before the November 3rd midterm elections, in which Omar is seeking re-election to represent Minnesota's 5th congressional district. NBC News reported that DOJ policy prohibits prosecutors and agents from timing investigative actions or public statements to influence an election, though there is no blanket ban on investigations during the 60 days before an election. Last month, Border Czar Tom Homan told Fox News that DHS was investigating Omar, quote, if someone committed immigration violation, if someone committed marriage fraud or anything like that, regardless if they're a congressman or not,
17: No one's above the law, unquote, Homan said. Homan did not provide evidence that Omar had committed either offense. In a Thursday, October 8th, True Social post, President Donald Trump claimed Minnesota was, quote, being taken over by Somali immigrants, unquote, and urged residents to fight back. Trump had also targeted Omar in a January 26th post, claiming she left Somalia with nothing and was, quote, reportedly worth more than $44 million, unquote. He wrote that the DOJ and Congress were looking at the congresswoman. The post does not establish whether that inquiry was connected to Monday's search. Omar fled Somalia's civil war at age 8, spent 4 years in a Kenyan refugee camp, and then immigrated to the United States, according to her official website. She was first elected to Congress in 2018. Reuters reported that Fox News Digital, citing unnamed sources, linked the investigation to immigration paperwork completed by Omar's late father when she was a child. The DOJ has not confirmed that account or announced charges against Omar. Q, I get the feeling that this was intentional. In terms of the timing, of course, because it's Ilhan Omar, but intentional because of the timing. Obviously, I can't say that yet because details are still coming out. But I know that, you know, we followed her story. We followed her story for years, and we still, you know, follow her very closely. I know that we're big fans of hers, and I like to think that she's a big fan of ours, too. And she is so much stronger than I would expect anybody to be, given the massive opposition and influence of that opposition in this country. And her being a black woman with a small, you know, stature, she's just a mighty figure and fearless. And, you know, her getting picked on over and over. And I've read some comments. We didn't include them here, but, you know, she said something to the effect of, like, I will not be intimidated. Like, she's just a boss. But, you know, my heart breaks for her because we should be living in a world where people could look to her and understand that her experiences in the past have helped shape the woman that she is. And she knows how bad things can get, and she knows what helps and what hinders, and she's kind of been through it all. And she's brilliant, of course, and a great orator and a great motivational speaker. And, you know, I know that there are people that will say that race does not factor into it, it's her politics, but I've never known a white woman, certainly not known a white man, to be intimidated, like seriously intimidated, to the degree that I see this happening to Ilhan Omar. Even the Tennessee 3, I forget the lady's name, she's a sweetheart, she's a doll, but she's a white woman. And she acknowledged this too. When both Justins were expelled from the House and she got to keep her seat because of the fact that she was a white woman, and she acknowledged that. That's not me putting words in anyone's mouth. You recognize that when a white woman can get, you know, all of the flack for doing the same thing that two black men did, she's going to get off a little with a lighter punishment, right? Ilhan Omar, it is race. It is race. She's like the trifecta. She's a woman, she's an immigrant, and she's black. Africa black. And she's beautiful, too. I know they hate this lady. And she's such an inspiration around here. So, you know, my heart breaks for her, but I know that she's in good company too. So, Q, talk to us.
18: So you said you couldn't flat out say this was intentional because there's so much that we don't know yet. That's exactly why I know it was intentional.
17: Sure. Yeah.
18: How come we don't know anything? If there was anything legitimate here, we would know everything. It would be this controlled media would have headlines everywhere.
17: Mm-hmm.
18: talking about the scandal or the corruption or the criminal act or the actual thing that she did.
19: That's a good point.
18: The lack of information post-federal raid of her home lets us know that it was nonsense, hence very intentional. This timing is not by mistake. And if there was actually anything credible on the criminal side of this type of investigation for a sitting Democratic African woman who the president despises openly, who he bullies openly, who he disrespects openly, it would be everywhere. Every platform, every outlet, all across social media, all the wrong things that she actually did, we would know them. So the fact that there's nothing, they can, even though they lie, looking directly into cameras, they haven't even been able to lie about the actual thing she did that warranted federal agents running up in her house. So that's how we know this is not just intimidation. This is not just bullying by the MAGA movement. It's hogwash. And it's intentionally ahead of midterms because they're terrified. They have found all these ways, and they've even found black voices to help them do it, to tell us how voting doesn't matter. It doesn't change anything. Both sides are the same. Everybody's bad. They've spent billions of dollars to push that message, and they've pushed it quite effectively. Because when that message wasn't real, you had a black man win the presidency twice in one of the most racist places in the history of the world. And I can say that with a straight face into microphones as often as we get a chance to, because we quite literally created and perfected racism in the way that we say it here.
19: Sure.
18: This is where race for that reason started to exist.
19: Mm-hmm.
18: So a black man named Barack Hussein was elected president twice because at that point we were too excited for you to convince us that our voices didn't matter. And they've effectively done so now. And Ramses, we work every day to tell people, don't believe that hype.
19: Mm.
18: If your voice didn't matter and if your vote didn't matter, they would not spend so much and work so hard to convince you that it did.
19: You know, I voted early, so I feel good about my vote being sent off. I know that a lot of other people are going to vote
18: early. You got to come get me from the airport so I can vote early, too.
19: I'm the leader. But yeah, I voted early, so... And I got a chance to go through everything that, you know, where I live, I got a chance to go through everything and go through all the propositions and, you know, all that sort of stuff and make sure that everything was what I wanted. I did all the research where I was sitting down with my ballot and it's like, hey, I like this, I don't like that. And I look for voting guides too, to be fair. Like, how does the NAACP recommend people with values aligned vote? And I saw what their things were. I feel really good about that. So yeah, voting does matter. You're just locking in with us here at the QR code. Ramses Jha, that's the name I go by and the name I was born with. Q Ward. That is the man on the other microphone over there. Ice is still murderous. Mm. We had a few stories that we wanted to catch up with. Doubt we're going to get to all of them, but I know that we have to share. We have a responsibility to share some of them. So let's do these first two and see what else we have after that. So I'll share from the BIN. This is from Maya Bodie. An Immigration and Customs Enforcement agent fired 7 shots at a man sitting in his vehicle in New York City while his 5-year-old son sat in the backseat, prompting protests and calls for accountability from locals. Oscar Belgal, 28, was shot in the neck during an attempted arrest Thursday, October 8th in the Marble Hill neighborhood. He was hospitalized in stable condition, according to ABC 7 New York. New York City Police Commissioner Jessica Tisch said surveillance footage showed 2 federal officers dressed in plain clothes approaching Belgal's vehicle. When the car began moving forward and out of the camera's view, Tisch said at least one ICE agent fired 7 rounds, striking Bogal below his left ear. The child was not physically injured and was reunited with a family member, according to city officials. The Department of Homeland Security said ICE agents were conducting a targeted enforcement operation to arrest Bogal, whom the agency described as a Dominican national with a prior grand larceny conviction and multiple arrests. DHS also alleged he had associations with the Trinitarios gang. New York City Mayor Zohran Mamdani condemned the shooting and said he unsuccessfully negotiated with President Donald Trump and DHS Secretary Mark Wayne Mullen for Bogal's release. Quote, "We will not normalize ICE's viciousness. We will not accept its cruelty," unquote, Mamdani said during a news conference held after the shooting. He goes on to say, quote, "ICE undermines public safety. It makes us less safe," unquote. Before we get to these Q, I'm going to just knock this other one out, and then if we got more time, we'll get to more. Short from ABC News. A man was hospitalized after he was struck by a vehicle driven by an Immigration and Customs Enforcement agent who was allegedly pursuing him and another man on Saturday, Texas law enforcement officials and ICE said. Major Anthony McConnell of the Harris County Sheriff's Office Special Investigation Bureau told reporters that around 7:20 a.m. local time, law enforcement officers were called to Clay Road near Highway 6 just outside Houston after the unidentified ICE agent called 911 for an ambulance for the man, later identified by ICE as Miguel Parra Hernandez, who was struck. Surveillance video of the incident, reviewed by ABC News, appears to show the agent maneuvering his vehicle in the direction of the man running and striking him with the vehicle. ICE alleged in a statement that, quote, Parra Hernandez ran in front of an ICE vehicle and was struck, end quote. So the name of this segment should have been, like, ICE is still murderous and liars. Still liars, right? Just like the police. Just like the police. Again, if y'all were to listen to black people tell you about these police, no accountability, murderous, whatever, and yeah, sure, not all police officers, but enough of them do it to where it's a problem. They end lives at a rate that is a problem. Okay? Again, if airplanes crashed at the rate that police officers end lives, no one would fly. But somehow people are okay with the risk if it's not airplanes and if it's just affecting black and brown people, right? And sure, not all police officers, but the bad ones are the ones that we have a problem with. And the good ones either don't or can't bring them to justice because there is no such thing. And we don't listen to us talk about the police, you end up with ICE. Okay? So in the first story, we have plainclothes ICE agents run up on a car and the guy, you know, somebody ran up on my car. I haven't done anything to anybody. Somebody ran up on my car, guns out, or you don't even need a gun. Just run up on my car. I'm getting out of there immediately. I haven't seen too much in this life. I'm not about to wait around to see if you're trying to be friends or sell me some cologne or something. Nope. I'm gone. Super gone. And I saw the video when I'm running up. It looked just as intimidating as it sounds. Like, nope, I'm out of here. I'm in a car. I'm not trying to stay here to see what you're talking about. And then the agents use the fact that you're leaving as justification to try to execute you. And in his case, he had a baby in the backseat. It's just not fair. And, you know, what accountability is it? We don't know the ICE agent's name and they're getting protected because they know they can. And the reason they know they can is because you didn't listen to black people. No accountability, right? And then the second one, there's a lie here. The whole thing is a lie. And yes, police lie constantly. Constantly. And the thing is, you might have heard a couple of stories and think, oh, all the policing in the world, we hear a handful of stories, you are blowing this out of proportion. Black people blow this stuff out of proportion. Black people have a victim complex. For those of you that feel that way, I implore you to look at the data. Look at the data. Because the stories are the things that get filmed. The things that get headlined, make headlines, that get some attention. That's it. The data shows how disproportionately and how frequently these things happen. And because there is a stunning silence there, it allows a cancerous element like ice to develop and then take center stage. And what do? They lie. And once they've eaten up everything else, they're going to eat you up too. And they're going to eat your family up too. Nobody is right except for them. I saw this video too. The ICE agent, there was a man who was running away. Lord knows if he knew what was happening. But he's getting out of there, right? And either way, you're not allowed to end somebody's life or attempt to end somebody's life because they're fleeing. Because anything, any creature with a nervous system, a brain and a nervous system that gets scared will either fight back or run away. Anything, any creature that is endowed with consciousness will do that. So for a person fleeing from a tense, scary situation, that is not a crime. It is almost impossible to justify that. And this man's running away. And what does the ICE agent do? Turns the truck at the last second to hit him. I saw the video myself. I didn't need ABC News to tell me that. So here we are. Q, I don't want to talk too much, but I had to paint both of those pictures. We probably won't get to the rest of them, but your thoughts here.
18: No, the picture needed to be painted. And, you know, we had a conversation before, and I'm trying to figure out, because there's so many of these cases, like you said, we don't see the video, so it doesn't become a story. Yeah. They just get swept under the rug. They protect the blue or the thin blue line or whatever back they call blue. It.
19: Yeah.
18: No accountability. They take care of each other. You and your family don't matter. Theirs does. So you're dead and they're alive. And okay, so be it. They're worth more than you are. Their lives are worth more than yours. And, you know, so there's those cases. But for these cases where we end up seeing the footage, that means these cops were not so crooked that they made their cameras malfunction or just simply turned them off. And they still tell the lie. And it makes you wonder why. This person knows that this interaction is on video. Why would they tell the lie? And it's because their base and the people that support them will accept the lie so fast that by the time the truth comes up, they've already moved on. There's already no accountability. People are already unmad. People are already unfazed. Oh, okay, well, yeah, that guy was trying to hurt him and he feared for his life, so he had no choice but to kill him. The video ends up coming out weeks, months, or sometimes years later, after this has already been in front of a judge, after somebody has already been not held accountable, and we're left to just be outraged about it. The sad part is that we're outraged without action.
19: Yeah.
18: You said still murderous, still crooked, still corrupt. And there's years of local and state level law enforcement behaving exactly the same way. And like we said, you didn't listen to us. So nothing ever happened to them. So they stress tested all the possible outcomes and all the possible reactions to corruption and violation of the law and the Constitution and of your civil and human rights. And they've seen we won't do anything. Mm. So since there's no consequence for doing so, why would they stop? Mm.
19: Yeah, it's such an odd thing to know that the stress test was black and brown people in black and brown communities. And, you know, the general population cared so little that now we're here. And many of them still don't care. And that is exceptionally unfortunate because, ick. Right, if you're just locking in with us here at the QR Code, Ramses Jah, that is me, Q Ward, that is my friend. Alright, FTC protecting white men from discrimination. Share from the BIN. Shout out Maya Bodie one more again. Alright, Federal Trade Commission Chair Andrew Ferguson declared, quote, "We are done with DEI at the FTC," unquote, in January 2025. Now he's praising Equal Employment Opportunity Commission Chair Andrea Lucas for protecting white American men from discrimination. During a Thursday, October 8th press conference, Ferguson called Lucas the greatest leader of the EEOC since Supreme Court Justice Clarence Thomas chaired the agency in the 1980s. Quote, "On every issue that previous EEOCs refused to touch, protecting white American men from discrimination, protecting American citizens from national origin discrimination, she has led the EEOC headlong to defend Americans from these abusive practices, unquote, Ferguson said, according to HuffPost. And I'll share a quote that Ferguson put on X, quote, DEI is a scourge on our institutions. President Trump promised the American people that he would end it. He has done so in three amazing executive orders. Under my leadership, the FTC is doing its part to end the DEI plague. We are done with DEI at the FTC. No DEI office, no DEI, end quote. Lucas has also encouraged white men to pursue workplace discrimination claims. In a social media video last year, she asked, quote, are you a white male who has experienced discrimination at work based on your race or sex, unquote. She added, quote, you may have a claim to recover money under federal civil rights laws, unquote. Ferguson's remarks come amid the Trump administration's broader efforts to dismantle DEI initiatives and roll back programs designed to address racial disparities. Since Trump began his second term, his administration has revoked affirmative action requirements for federal contractors and removed a clause explicitly prohibiting segregated facilities. The Education Department launched investigations into more than 50 colleges over alleged discrimination against white and Asian American students. AT&T also pledged to dismantle its DEI programs amid pressure from the Federal Communications Commission. This week, HUD opened an investigation into Wells Fargo over programs designed to increase black homeownership. So, I'm just going to kind of burn through this one more time, because why not? First off, there have never been any systemic barriers holding white men back because they were white or because they were men. It's never happened. So let's paint a picture the way we do on this show with data. Okay. White men make up 29.4% of the total U.S. population. Right. So if everything was equal, then we would expect to see 29.4% white men in every field, more or less, okay? So, allow me to continue. White men hold roughly 85.8% to about 88% of Fortune 500 CEO positions. I didn't even look into upper management. White men make up roughly 69% of mayors and local council members in national studies. These are all people that shape society, mind you. And again, should be 29%, not 69%. But I continue. White men make up a substantial majority, around 60 to 65% of the chamber. Within the Republican caucus, where roughly 89% of House Republicans are white men, compared to the Democratic caucus, where 47% of House Democrats are white men. In either case, white men are overrepresented in all of these areas that shape our society. White men make up roughly 46% of active federal judges and about 57 to 61% of state high court or state judges. Again, shaping society, sentencing these people and lighter sentences there, right? You get what I'm going with this. According to Data USA, approximately 58.4% of police officers in the United States are white men. This is like on the ground, ground level. Authority figures, right? 58, so roughly double. White men are doubly represented in this field. White people, men and women, make up about 76% of millionaires. If you want to forget an occupation or a vocation, talk about just who has the money. White people make up about 76% of U.S. millionaires, and roughly 33% of U.S. millionaires are females. Meaning white men account for roughly half, 50 to 51% of all U.S. millionaires, overrepresented. And if you think it's because white men are just better at it, better at all this stuff, or harder working than other races, then by definition you are a white supremacist. If you think that white men are in this position because they have more of a chance, more opportunities, then by definition you understand systemic inequality as well. A white man's complaint about DEI is a complaint about him not being able to be as greedy and as gluttonous as his forefathers. Full stop. Stick around, we'll be back with more right after this.
16: 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He goes by the name of Q-Lord.
18: The man that you just heard from is the model that I follow for everything he said about me. 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
16: 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If you're just locking in here at the QR code, Ramses Jah, that's my name. Q Ward is the man on the other mic, and it is time for Q Ward's clapback. Today's clapback is entitled Derived. Q, what you got?
18: Monday morning, before the sun came up, federal agents went into the Washington home of a sitting United States Congresswoman. Not the FBI, Homeland Security Investigations, that is the investigative arm of ICE. They had a warrant. A judge signed it. The Justice Department says it was a judicially authorized search, part of an ongoing federal criminal investigation. And I want that on record early because it's true, and because the rest of this does not need me to shade that. Ilhan Omar has not been charged with anything. Here's what the warrant is reportedly about. Her immigration paperwork, false statements, fraud, and a conspiracy count. Allegations. And she says she did nothing wrong. And then there's one more thing on there. And this is the part I need you to hear all the way through. They're examining whether she derived her citizenship from a father who may not have been eligible for his. Derived. That is the legal word. It means citizenship that came to you through a parent. This is not an investigation into something she did even. Are you understanding what I'm saying? This is an investigation into whether she is allowed to be an American at all. And the mechanism is her father's paperwork. A man's file from decades ago being used to ask whether his daughter gets to keep the country she has lived in, voted in, and been elected to serve by the people of Minnesota three times. They're not questioning whether she even broke a law, but whether she belongs here. Let me put the calendar next to it, because the calendar, as I've stated, is not an accident. The midterms are 3 weeks out. Minnesota is already voting. More than 127,000 ballots already cast. Her name, of course, is on that ballot. And a month ago, the border czar went on television and confirmed the investigation out loud, saying no one is above the law, except his agents, of course. The president called her garbage. He has called her a terrible person. And he's now stating, and I quote, "It has nothing to do with me. It's really up to the DOJ." End quote. I want to be careful, and I try to always be. Maybe there is something in those files. I don't know, and neither do you. And a judge found enough to sign a warrant, and I'm sure there's some clouds around that as well. But it is a fact. So I don't get to pretend it away even though I think it's nonsense. But a warrant is probable cause, as the government describes it, is not a verdict. And it tells you nothing about why. Out of all the files in America, this one got opened at 5 in the morning, 3 weeks before an election.

0: 20 years and whose uncle filled out those forms or whose parents filled out those forms. Earlier this year, federal agents surged into the Twin Cities. The stated goal was undocumented Somali immigrants. The president has said he does not want them in our country. Omar says ICE pulled over her son and asked him to prove he was a citizen. Her son. So this did not start Monday morning. It was really never about paperwork. Paperwork is just the language it is being conducted in. One sitting member of Congress, one pre-dawn search, again, no charges, and a question on a warrant that is not whether she even did something wrong, but whether she was ever really one of us, or one of them, I should say. They're going to tell you that this is about the law. Watch and see if anyone asked for them to prove it. Rams.
1: You know, you mentioned earlier that you got a chance to check in on both of them, and you talked to her husband, who we met for the first time recently at CBC. I know that she's a strong person, but I know that this has to be something that plagues him too. I'd imagine his impulse is to want to protect his wife, and he mentioned that he appreciated, you know, us reaching out and saying, you know, that he had more strength than he knew. But I'm glad that there are strong people in positions like that, because they need to be. If you're just tuning in to us here at the QR Code, Q-Board, that is the best man I know. I go by the name Ramses Ja. Q, what's the story behind your tattoos?
0: So, we don't have enough dialogue
1: right.
0: to tell all stories, because I got tattoos everywhere.
1: Yeah, same.
0: But I'll talk about a couple.
1: Sure.
0: I once asked my mom if I could get a tattoo. My mom vehemently and swiftly told me no. Especially not as long as I was living under her roof. So what do? The day I'm no longer living under her roof, I go to the tattoo parlor.
1: Boom.
0: However, as you will see, if you ever get a chance to look at my tattoos up close, I am still Stella's child. Yeah. That is one of my tattoos.
1: Mm.
0: So I knew I was going to have to see her again. I didn't move out to, you know, to never see mom again and never have to answer to her. So it had to be meaningful. I couldn't just come with my favorite comic book character or, you know, whatever else I decided was important to me at the time. But when I was in high school, my father passed away. And I knew that if that tattoo was dedicated to him, that it would resonate with her and that she would understand I wasn't just being flimsy, I wasn't being disrespectful, I wasn't just trying to do something that I thought was trendy, but I was trying to honor the man for all that he tried to do, because my father was a flawed man. He was not an incredible dad, but when I did get to spend time with him, I did feel loved, and we were in the process when he passed away of repairing our very, very broken relationship. So when she saw it, it caught her off guard, because in her mind didn't say, oh, okay, he moved out, he could do what he wants now. Her mind said, I told that boy not to get no tattoo. But she read it, and I watched the anger in her eyes kind of melt away once she realized what was there. So there was that. Famously, Stella's Child, self-explanatory.
1: Yeah.
0: And I have a really large iris on my forearm. From my late grandmother, Iris Ford. So those are three that mean a lot to me. I also have my family, symbols of my family. My son, a wolf cub. My daughter, a panda cub. And their mom, a lioness.
1: Mm-hmm.
0: Now, lioness have the reputation for their

0: hunting for their ferocious protection of their children. But we just finished watching this series called Lioness that gave it a whole nother meaning. So now the kids think that their mom is like a secret super spy agent,
1: nice.
0: Military ranger, super special forces, just superhero. And all of those meanings are accurate. So, you know, those are some of the tattoos I have because we don't have enough time for me to talk about all of them.
1: If you can, just touch on the several Detroit tattoos because people got to know.
0: Yeah, there's a lot. I have the Old English Detroit Tigers D. I have the Renaissance Center that used to be Ford's World Headquarters that is now General Motors World Headquarters, I believe, or it used to be owned by Ford, but it's now GM's World Headquarters.
1: Yeah.
0: I have the United Auto Workers. It's a sculpture downtown Detroit. My mom used to belong to that union. I'm trying to look at all of them now. I have some. One of them I would have to show people. It's really, really difficult to kind of describe it.
1: I know what you're talking about.
0: Like the writing of an older time, like original text from like biblical times.
1: Yeah.
0: But it says Detroit in English. It just looks like Arabic or Sanskrit. You'd have to see it to kind of understand what I'm saying. But there's a lot of Detroit representation in ink.
1: I love that. I love when...
0: And shout out to H&H Soul Food, historical monument in Macon, Georgia. Grandma's down there, my family's restaurant. So the logo and mark for that restaurant is also on my forearm.
1: I'm a fan of people being who they are. I love that. I love culture. I love people being proud of who they are, where they're from. And one thing I know is that people from Detroit, people from Chicago, people from Puerto Rico, they want you. That's like the first thing you learn about them people is where they from. So I love that. I never got like a Compton tattoo, even when it was like a cool thing to do. I never got one, but you know, I'm like you.
0: That's not past tense. You said when it was cool. It's never going to not be cool to get Compton.
1: Yeah, I still got a little room if I ever get there. But. Anyway, I'm like you. We both have, we're like covered in tattoo. I'm like, not head to toe, but, and you know, we're DJs. We come from entertainment. We're entertainers. So we're on stages. We're, you know, that sort of thing. So it's a part of the look. If I do say so, you wear your tattoos well, Q. I think the tattoos that stand out to me, I have a cousin who passed from leukemia, so I'm going to make sure that I shout her out, my cousin Brittany. She got to live for 14 years, and she was everything and a half, man. She was great. And so I made sure to get a tattoo in commemoration of her. It's an alto clef with a little halo over the top in her favorite color, purple. And it's, you know, those know that, that clef, it kind of looks like a B. So that's my little Britney tattoo. I think one of my more popular tattoos, like everyone always wants me to like hold it up when I'm like getting shot for a cover of a magazine or a newspaper or something like that, or, you know, press photos or whatever. I have the words "I love you" down my forearm, I guess this would be. And it's my right forearm, so it's written in such a way to where if I hold a microphone, this is what I was thinking at the time. Excuse me. I thought to myself, what is something that I always want to say? What is something that I want to do with this position that I have in the world where I get to be presented to rooms that I walk into in the most flattering light possible? Everywhere I go, people are happy I showed up. You know, what am I going to do with that attention? What am I going to put into the universe? And I thought, you know, why not try to put love? You know, it's easy and it sounds silly, but that's really consistent with my heart. Q would tell you. It's a very simple thing, and to me, it's very meaningful. So when I was thinking like of getting a tattoo, I'm like, why don't I just get "I love you" right there? So if I hold a microphone up to my face, like I'm talking in it, the tattoo is oriented to the crowd that would be watching me. So even if that mic cuts out, even if you don't agree with what I'm saying, anything like that, you do see the message, I love you. It's huge letters. You can't miss it. That one is really important, and a lot of people recognize that one. I have, like, music notes and Egyptian hieroglyphics all over me and stuff like that. My name is Ramses, so, you know, I got to do that. Another one that's really meaningful, I have the name Gomez on my wrist. So people can see this one even if I wear long sleeves. My right wrist. And Gomez is written not to where someone else can read it, but to where I can read it. In other words, it's legible to me if I turn my wrist to myself, right? And the idea is, it's on my right hand, and I was thinking, you know, Gomez from the Addams Family. This is a character, for those that don't know, who's like obsessed with his wife, Morticia, right? He loves her out loud in the ways that are meaningful to her. He's just a gentleman. The weird, super weird family. But one thing is true about this family is they're the opposite of what you would see on TV when they first came out. And the opposite was, because all those TV dads were like really mean to their wives and for the sake of comedy, this guy was in love with his wife. And I always loved that. I got a kick out of that guy. And I got this tattoo on my wrist so I could read it. Just in case I ever reached my right hand out to take a woman's hand, I could be reminded of Gomez and the way Gomez reached his hand out for his wife, Morticia. And to always know that in my heart of hearts, it is my desire to regard a woman and treat a woman in the same way that Gomez treated Morticia. So this is a little reminder for me. Not that I needed it, but I thought it would be cool. And so people ask me about this one all the time. Like, who's Gomez? And I got to tell them this long story. So there's a couple tattoos like you I'm covered in them, so I'll never be able to tell them all. But hopefully that gets you up to speed. All right, if you're just locking in with us here at the QR Code, Ramses Jha, that is my name, Q Ward. That is your host today. We're going to be talking to Q about this next one. I guess I might chip in a little bit too, but Too Short walks back comments on attending Biddy's welcome home party. All right, let's get right in. Sheriff from TMZ, Too Short is walking back his words, apologizing for saying he would attend Diddy's welcome home party once he gets released from prison. And to be fair, real quick, sorry. To be fair, I know that this is something that we hadn't been able to get to, but I did want to hit this one, and Q said it was cool to do it, so here we are. All right, I'll continue. He posted a video singing a different tune, acknowledging he was a little insensitive with his words and claimed to not have known the full extent of the allegations when he made those comments. As you know, he had proudly declared on the TMZ podcast last week, quote, I'm going to the Puff Daddy coming home party, unquote. The rapper claims he'd been to dozens of Diddy parties in the past, insisting, quote, never once have I seen a naked person or sexual act, unquote. He says the parties he went to were ones where people socialized and were great parties. Too Short seems to think redemption is possible for Diddy, saying that he hopes he's grown by the time he gets out. He said, quote, I hope that when he comes home, he's not an abuser anymore. Let's take a listen to what Too Short had to say in his own words.
2: I want to thank all the people that called me yesterday, texted me, hit me up about this TMZ Puff Daddy thing. I was a little insensitive with my words. I said that I didn't condone what he did to Cassie, but I would go to his party if he came home, and I really didn't know the full extent of the case. I did not know that there were a lot of women who had claimed that they had been abused by Puff Daddy and how it affected them. I do not condone abuse in any kind of way, not emotional, not physical, not sexual, and I don't support anybody that does it.
1: All right, that's a good amount right there. But you get the sense that he's, you know, apologetic, right? Okay, so I don't know if I have a lot here, but I'll give what I got. The first thing, I could totally see Too Short just kind of paying the minimum amount of attention to the Diddy trial. You know, like, obviously he knows Diddy, this is something that's happening, but, you know, just, I could see him saying, like, because he says in the video, he's like, I didn't know there was a ton of people that came forward alleging abuse. You know, I didn't know that. I thought that it was the Cassie video, and that, you know, Diddy had to go to trial for, you know, whatever, like having sex at his parties or something like that. And that seems plausible enough, right? So that's something that I'll say that, you know, maybe there's some truth there. I also want to say to the opposite that I recognize how people could say, this is interesting coming from Too Short, whose whole entire decades long career, he's been rapping for 40 years, something like that. You know, this whole time, Too Short has made music that, for all intents and purposes, does condone sexual violence, sexual exploitation, you know, on and on and on. And so, him realizing that he might, you know, run afoul of the culture, might be more of what prompted this apology. I could see people saying that too, and technically speaking, they'd be right. But I think the last thing I'll say, because it's really challenging for me to crucify a black man. It's challenging for me to do that to anybody, to be fair, but black men and black women, I realize that the world doesn't need more of that from Ramses. I don't need to bring anybody down. I just shut up and mind my business. But in this case, I feel like, and in all cases, I mean, people who listen to the show know I say this repeatedly. Nobody's simply the worst thing that they've done. People deserve the opportunity to grow. People change. They change very slowly. And that doesn't mean that because you change, you're not accountable to what you've done in the past. But I do believe that people can learn. Lord knows Ramses has certainly learned in his life. There are things that I did when I was younger that I would never do now. I used to, this will sound kind of silly, but it's a big, super big deal in my world. I used to make fun of my little sister. Think about that. My sister is a gift. And when I was a younger man, I thought making fun of her was the right thing. I thought that's just what you did. How dare I ever utter a word about my little sister that would hurt her feelings, ever. I wish I could go back and undo that. It's like one of the biggest regrets of my life is that I made my own sister. And I would never do that now. So people can change, right? My sister knows this already, and I apologize every 3-4 years. But anyway, so, you know, if I can allow myself that and forgive myself for that, Lord knows I can give a little bit of grace to someone like Too Short. Q, what are you thinking here?
0: You know, listening to the apology was weird. Not because he was apologizing, it just, the explanation didn't match what he said. If he'd said, you know, I said, you know, I knew what happened to Cassie and I wasn't with it, but I would go to his party, but I didn't really know what happened with Cassie. Or if he just said, hey, I said I would go to a Diddy party, and then I saw what he did to Cassie and I'm no longer with it, it would make sense.
1: Okay.
0: He came into this already knowing what happened to Cassie.
1: Sure.
0: And then said, I didn't know that it had happened to so many people. And I don't condone or support anybody that would abuse anybody in any way. Well, wait, you started with what happened to Cassie.
1: Yeah.
0: So how do you start there, say, but I'd still go to the party, and then once you feel some pressure, say, well, you know, when I said that, I was just talking about Cassie. I didn't know he'd abused a lot of people, and I don't condone abuse in any way, sexual, physical, I mean, all the different ways that he said. It just, that doesn't make it, those things don't make any sense.
1: Yeah, I see what you're saying.
0: So there's definitely grace, and he can definitely apologize, but just say I'm sorry. Don't qualify it with a reason that disqualifies what you already said. You knew what happened to Cassie, so you already knew he was abusive. And you still was going to go to the party. So it was the pressure from people and the response to what you said that made you maybe backpedal and realize, okay, I'm tripping. And I was tripping is a way better explanation than Well, when he abused that one girl, it was cool. But when I learned he was a serial abuser, then I decided I want to party with him anymore. Because we watched him stomp her out on video. That's all I got on it.
1: Yeah. I don't know, man. This is not me. I'm just trying to put myself into his brain, and see where he might have been, you know, in terms of his thinking, where he might have gone. I think you mentioned it, and I think that's probably it. You know, maybe if Diddy did this one thing to Cassie, then, you know, he's going to jail for it. He's going to get out. That's that. You know, he paid his debt to society, gave Cassie millions of dollars. He apologized. You know, what more is there to see here? And then if it's a matter of like, okay, there's a whole, group of people that have come forward because this is a serial thing that has happened for many, many years to lots of different people, then it's less a one and done, and he atoned for it, and he apologized, blah, blah, blah, and this is really more his character. So again, that's me giving him as much grace as I possibly can after trying to put myself into his brain. Lord knows I'm not going to any Diddy party. Well, Diddy parties don't make their way to me. You know where I'm going? I'm going home. That's where I'm going. That's my favorite place to go. These days, I don't want to go anywhere. I've spent too much of my life in nightclubs and the concerts and backstage, all this sort of stuff. And I am very happy. If I do go to a concert, I'm backstage. And if I go to a nightclub, it's for about 10 minutes. And then I'm out of there. Unless I'm working, in which case that's fine. You know, because I'm getting money. But yeah. So, I don't know. Good luck to you, Too Short. Hope you figure it out. All right. That's about it. You've been listening to The QR Code. Today's show is produced by Chris Thompson. 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Today's episode includes a conversation about Too Short, walking back his comments on going to a Diddy party, Ilhan Omar's home getting raided by the feds, and much more. 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
4: Cautious, careful people, always casting about to preserve their reputations, can never effect a reform. 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
5: The Jungle, published in 1906 by Upton Sinclair, is an American classic. Going undercover, Sinclair spent 7 weeks inside the meatpacking plants gathering details for his novel. The Jungle is a fictional expose of the working conditions of the immigrant laborers in the meatpacking industry in Chicago. Set at the end of the 19th century, the Rudkus family has emigrated from Lithuania to America in search of a better life. As they settle into the packing town meat processing neighborhood of Chicago, they find their dreams are unlikely to be realized. The family falls prey to various con men and makes a series of bad decisions that lead them to wretched poverty and terrible living conditions. All are forced to find jobs in dismal working conditions for their very survival. This novel was written during a period in American history when trusts were formed by multiple corporations to establish monopolies that stifled competition and fixed prices, leading to unthinkable working conditions and unfair business practices. Join us for the reading of Upton Sinclair's novel, The Jungle, in our regular 4 p.m. feature, Literature Aloud, exclusively on WRWK, The Work FM, 93.9 FM, TheWorkFM.org.
6: Chapter 16 of the Jungle. This LibriVox recording is in the public domain. Recording by Tom Weiss. The Jungle by Upton Sinclair. Chapter 16. When Jurgis got up again, he went quietly enough. He was exhausted and half dazed, and besides, he saw the blue uniforms of the policemen. He drove in a patrol wagon with half a dozen of them watching him, keeping as far away as possible, however, on account of the fertilizer. Then he stood before the sergeant's desk and gave his name and address and saw a charge of assault and battery entered against him. On his way to his cell, a burly policeman cursed him because he started down the wrong corridor and then added a kick when he was not quick enough. Nevertheless, Jurgis did not even lift his eyes. He had lived 2.5 years in Packingtown, and he knew what the police were. It was as much as a man's very life was worth to anger them, here in their inmost lair. Like as not, a dozen would pile on to him at once and pound his face into a pulp. It would be nothing unusual if he got his skull cracked in the melee, in which case they would report that he had been drunk and had fallen down, and there would be no one to know the difference or to care. So a barred door clanged upon Jurgis, and he sat down upon a bench and buried his face in his hands. He was alone. He had the afternoon and all of the night to himself. At first he was like a wild beast that has glutted itself. He was in a dull stupor of satisfaction. He had done up the scoundrel pretty well, not as well as he would have if they had given him a minute more, but pretty well all the same. The ends of his fingers were still tingling from their contact with the fellow's throat. But then, little by little, as his strength came back and his senses cleared, he began to see beyond his momentary gratification. That he had nearly killed the boss would not help Ona. Not the horrors that she had borne, nor the memory that would haunt her all her days. It would not help to feed her and her child. She would certainly lose her place, while he, what was to happen to him, God only knew. Half the night he paced the floor, wrestling with this nightmare, and when he was exhausted he lay down, trying to sleep, but finding instead, for the first time in his life, that his brain was too much for him. In the cell next to him was a drunken wife-beater, and in the one beyond a yelling maniac. At night they opened the station house to the homeless wanderers who were crowded about the door, shivering in the winter blast, and they thronged into the corridor outside of the cells. Some of them stretched themselves out on the bare stone floor and fell to snoring. Others sat up, laughing and talking, cursing and quarreling. The air was fetid with their breath, yet in spite of this, some of them smelled Jurgis and called down the torrents of hell upon him, while he lay in a far corner of his cell, counting the throbbings of the blood in his forehead. They had brought him his supper, which was duffers and dope, being hunks of dry bread on a tin plate, and coffee, called dope, because it was drugged to keep the prisoners quiet. Jurgis had not known this, or he would have swallowed the stuff in desperation. As it was, every nerve of him was a-quiver with shame and rage. Toward morning, the place fell silent, and he got up and began to pace his cell. And then, within the soul of him, there rose up a fiend, red-eyed and cruel, and tore out the strings of his heart. It was not for himself that he suffered. What did a man who worked in Durham's fertilizer mill care about anything that the world might do to him? What was any tyranny of prison compared with the tyranny of the past, of the thing that had happened and could not be recalled, of the memory that could never be effaced? The horror of it drove him mad. He stretched out his arms to heaven, crying out for deliverance from it. And there was no deliverance. There was no power, even in heaven, that could undo the past. It was a ghost that would not drown. It followed him. It seized upon him and beat him to the ground. Ah, if only he could have foreseen it. But then he would have foreseen it if he had not been a fool. He smote his hands upon his forehead, cursing himself because he had ever allowed Ona to work where she had, because he had not stood between her and a fate which everyone knew to be so common. He should have taken her away, even if it were to lie down and die of starvation in the gutters of Chicago's streets. And now, oh, it could not be true. It was too monstrous, too horrible. It was a thing that could not be faced. A new shuddering seized him every time he tried to think of it. No, there was no bearing the load of it. There was no living under it. There would be none for her. He knew that he might pardon her, might plead with her on his knees, but she would never look him in the face again. She would never be his wife again. The shame of it would kill her. There could be no other deliverance, and it was best that she should die. This was simple and clear, and yet, with cruel inconsistency, whenever he escaped from this nightmare, it was to suffer and cry out at the vision of Ona starving. They had put him in jail, and they would keep him here a long time, years maybe. And Ona would surely not go to work again, broken and crushed as she was. And Elzbieta and Maria, too, might lose their places if that hell-fiend Connor chose to set to work to ruin them. They would all be turned out. And even if he did not, they could not live. Even if the boys left school again, they could surely not pay all the bills without him and Ona. They had only a few dollars now. They had just paid the rent of the house a week ago, and that after it was 2 weeks overdue. So it would be due again in a week. They would have no money to pay it then, and they would lose the house after all their long, heartbreaking struggle. 3 times now the agent had warned him that he would not tolerate another delay. Perhaps it was very base of Jurgis to be thinking about the house when he had the other unspeakable thing to fill his mind. Yet how much he had suffered for this house, how much they had all of them suffered. It was their one hope of respite as long as they lived. They had put all their money into it, and they were working people, poor people, whose money was their strength, the very substance of them, body and soul, the thing by which they lived, and for lack of which they died. And they would lose it all. They would be turned out into the streets and have to hide in some icy garret and live or die as best they could. Jurgis had all the night and all of many more nights to think about this, and he saw the thing in its details. He lived it all as if he were there. They would sell their furniture and then run into debt at the stores and then be refused credit. They would borrow a little from the Chevilleses, whose delicatessen store was tottering on the brink of ruin. The neighbors would come and help them a little. Poor, sick Jadwiga would bring a few spare pennies, as she always did when people were starving, and Tamosius Kushlaika would bring them the proceeds of a night's fiddling. So they would struggle to hang on until he got out of jail. Or would they know that he was in jail? Would they be able to find out anything about him? Would they be allowed to see him? Or was it to be part of his punishment to be kept in ignorance about their fate? His mind would hang upon the worst possibilities. He saw Ona ill and tortured, Maria out of her place, little Stanislavas unable to get to work for the snow, the whole family turned out on the street. God Almighty, would they actually let them lie down in the street and die? Would there be no help even then? Would they wander about in the snow till they froze? Jurgis had never seen any dead bodies in the streets, but he had seen people evicted and disappear. No one knew where. and though the city had a relief bureau, though there was a charity organization society in the Stockyards district, in all his life there he had never heard of either of them. They did not advertise their activities, having more calls than they could attend to without that. So on until morning. Then he had another ride in the patrol wagon, along with the drunken wife-beater and the maniac, several plain drunks and saloon fighters, a burglar, and two men who had been arrested for stealing meat from the packing houses. Along with them, he was driven into a large, white-walled room, stale-smelling and crowded. In front, upon a raised platform behind a rail, sat a stout, florid-faced personage, with a nose broken out in purple blotches. Our friend realized vaguely that he was about to be tried. He wondered what for, whether or not his victim might be dead, and if so, what they would do with him. Hang him, perhaps, or beat him to death. Nothing would have surprised Jurgis, who knew little of the laws. Yet he had picked up gossip enough to have it occur to him that the loud-voiced man upon the bench might be the notorious Justice Callahan, about whom the people of Packingtown spoke with bated breath. Pat Callahan, Growler Pat, as he had been known before he ascended the bench, had begun life as a butcher boy and a bruiser of local reputation. He had gone into politics almost as soon as he had learned to talk, and had held two offices at once before he was old enough to vote. If Scully was the thumb, Pat Callahan was the first finger of the unseen hand whereby the Packers held down the people of the district. No politician in Chicago ranked higher in their confidence. He had been at it a long time, had been the business agent in the city council of Old Durham, the self-made merchant, way back in the early days, when the whole city of Chicago had been up at auction. Growler Pat had given up holding city offices very early in his career, caring only for party power and giving the rest of his time to superintending his dives and brothels. Of late years, however, since his children were growing up, he had begun to value respectability, and had had himself made a magistrate, a position for which he was admirably fitted, because of his strong conservatism and his contempt for foreigners. Jurgis sat gazing about the room for an hour or two. He was in hopes that someone of the family would come, but in this he was disappointed. Finally, he was led before the bar, and a lawyer for the company appeared against him. Connor was under the doctor's care, the lawyer explained briefly, and if his honor would hold the prisoner for a week, $300, said his honor promptly. Jurgis was staring from the judge to the lawyer in perplexity. Have you anyone to go on your bond? Demanded the judge, and then a clerk who stood at Jurgis' elbow explained to him what this meant. The latter shook his head, and before he realized what had happened, the policemen were leading him away again. They took him to a room where other prisoners were waiting, and here he stayed until court adjourned, when he had another long and bitterly cold ride in a patrol wagon to the county jail, which is on the north side of the city and 9 or 10 miles from the stockyards. Here they searched Jurgis, leaving him only his money, which consisted of 15 cents. Then they led him to a room and told him to strip for a bath, after which he had to walk down a long gallery past the grated cell doors of the inmates of the jail. This was a great event to the latter, the daily review of the new arrivals, all stark naked, and many and diverting were the comments. Jurgis was required to stay in the bath longer than anyone, in the vain hope of getting out of him a few of his phosphates and acids. The prisoners roomed two in a cell, but that day there was one left over, and he was the one. The cells were in tiers, opening upon galleries. His cell was about 5 feet by 7 in size, with a stone floor and a heavy wooden bench built into it. There was no window, The only light came from the windows near the roof at one end of the court outside. There were two bunks, one above the other, each with a straw mattress and a pair of gray blankets, the latter stiff as boards with filth and alive with fleas, bedbugs, and lice. When Jurgis lifted up the mattress, he discovered beneath it a layer of scurrying roaches, almost as badly frightened as himself. Here they brought him more duffers and dope, with the addition of a bowl of soup. Many of the prisoners had their meals brought in from a restaurant, but Jurgis had no money for that. Some had books to read and cards to play, with candles to burn by night, but Jurgis was all alone in darkness and silence. He could not sleep again. There was the same maddening procession of thoughts that lashed him like whips upon his naked back. When night fell, he was pacing up and down his cell like a wild beast that breaks its teeth upon the bars of its cage. Now and then, in his frenzy, he would fling himself against the walls of the place, beating his hands upon them. They cut him and bruised him. They were cold and merciless as the men who had built them. In the distance, there was a church tower bell that tolled the hours one by one. When it came to midnight, Jurgis was lying upon the floor with his head in his hands, listening. Instead of falling silent at the end, the bell broke into a sudden clangor. Jurgis raised his head. What could that mean? A fire? God! Suppose there were to be a fire in this jail. But then he made out a melody in the ringing. There were chimes, and they seemed to waken the city. All around, far and near, there were bells ringing wild music. For fully a minute, Jurgis lay lost in wonder, before, all at once, the meaning of it broke over him, that this was Christmas Eve. Christmas Eve. He had forgotten it entirely. There was a breaking of floodgates, a whirl of new memories and new griefs rushing into his mind. In far Lithuania, they had celebrated Christmas, and it came to him as if it had been yesterday, himself a little child with his lost brother and his dead father in the cabin, in the deep black forest where the snow fell all day and all night and buried them from the world. It was too far off for Santa Claus in Lithuania, but it was not too far for peace and goodwill to men, for the wonder-bearing vision of the Christ child. And even in Packingtown they had not forgotten it. Some gleam of it had never failed to break their darkness. Last Christmas Eve and all Christmas Day, Jurgis had toiled on the killing beds, and Ona at wrapping hands, and still they had found strength enough to take the children for a walk upon the avenue, to see the store windows all decorated with Christmas trees and ablaze with electric lights. In one window there would be live geese. In another, marvels in sugar, pink and white canes big enough for ogres, and cakes with cherubs upon them. In a third, there would be rows of fat yellow turkeys decorated with rosettes, and rabbits and squirrels hanging. In a fourth would be a fairyland of toys, lovely dolls with pink dresses, and woolly sheep, and drums, and soldier hats. Nor did they have to go without their share of all this either. The last time, they had had a big basket with them, and all their Christmas marketing to do, a roast of pork, and a cabbage, and some rye bread, and a pair of mittens for Ona, and a rubber doll that squeaked, and a little green cornucopia full of candy to be hung from the gas jet and gazed at by half a dozen pairs of longing eyes. Even half a year of the sausage machines and the fertilizer mill had not been able to kill the thought of Christmas in them. There was a choking in Jurgis' throat as he recalled that the very night Ona had not come home, Teta Elzbieta had taken him aside and shown him an old valentine that she had picked up in a paper store for 3 cents, dingy and shop-worn, but with bright colors and figures of angels and doves. She had wiped all the specks off this, and was going to set it on the mantel where the children could see it. Great sobs shook Jurgis at this memory. they would spend their Christmas in misery and despair, with him in prison, and Ona ill, and their home in desolation. Ah, it was too cruel. Why at least had they not left him alone? Why, after they had shut him in jail, must they be ringing Christmas chimes in his ears? But no, their bells were not ringing for him. Their Christmas was not meant for him. They were simply not counting him at all. He was of no consequence. He was flung aside like a bit of trash, the carcass of some animal. It was horrible, horrible. His wife might be dying. His baby might be starving. His whole family might be perishing in the cold. And all the while, they were ringing their Christmas chimes. And the bitter mockery of it, all this was punishment for him. They put him in a place where the snow could not beat in, where the cold could not eat through his bones. They brought him food and drink. Why, in the name of heaven, if they must punish him, did they not put his family in jail and leave him outside? Why could they find no better way to punish him than to leave 3 weak women and 6 helpless children to starve and freeze? That was their law. That was their justice. Jurgis stood upright, trembling with passion, his hands clenched and his arms upraised, his whole soul ablaze with hatred and defiance. 10,000 curses upon them and their law. Their justice, it was a lie. It was a lie, a hideous, brutal lie, a thing too black and hateful for any world but a world of nightmares. It was a sham and a loathsome mockery. There was no justice. There was no right anywhere in it. It was only force. It was tyranny, the will and the power, reckless and unrestrained. They had ground him beneath their heel. They had devoured all his substance. They had murdered his old father. They had broken and wrecked his wife. They had crushed and cowed his whole family. And now they were through with him. They had no further use for him. And because he had interfered with them, had gotten in their way, this was what they had done to him. They had put him behind bars, as if he had been a wild beast, a thing without sense or reason, without rights, without affections, without feelings. Nay, they would not even have treated a beast as they had treated him. Would any man in his senses have trapped a wild thing in its lair and left its young behind to die? These midnight hours were fateful ones to Jurgis. In them was the beginning of his rebellion, of his outlawry, and his unbelief. He had no wit to trace back the social crime to its far sources. He could not say that it was the thing men have called the system that was crushing him to the earth, that it was the packers, his masters, who had bought up the law of the land, and had dealt out their brutal will to him from the seat of justice. He only knew that he was wronged, and that the world had wronged him, that the law, that society, with all its powers, had declared itself his foe. And every hour his soul grew blacker. Every hour he dreamed new dreams of vengeance, of defiance, of raging, frenzied hate. The vilest deeds, like poison weeds, bloom well in prison air. It is only what is good in man that wastes and withers there. Pale anguish keeps the heavy gate, and the water is despair. So wrote a poet to whom the world had dealt its justice. I know not whether laws be right or whether laws be wrong. All that we know who lie in jail is that the wall is strong, and they do well to hide their hell, for in it things are done, that son of God nor son of man ever should look upon. End of chapter 16. Recording by Tom Weiss.
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0: What I've noticed is being in nature, especially being alone, you know, nature is like a mirror, this enormous mirror where you can't help but see yourself, your tiny piece of it, your insignificance.
1: This is Choose to be Curious, a show all about curiosity. We talk about research and theory, but mostly it's conversations about how curiosity shows up in work and life. I'm your host, Lynn Borton. Welcome. Come, choose to be curious with us. When I read, I like to collect bon mots. I still have the spiral-bound notebook into which I would dutifully scribe those lines as a teenager. Turns of phrase, maybe a whole sentence, even an entire paragraph that crystallize something for me, give me the words I crave to name, describe. My most recent find, good things happen to those who wade. I spend a lot of my time encouraging people to choose to be curious, to give things a little try, hosting conversations that I hope offer tips and tools, practices that make that choice easier, less daunting. Nothing big or overwhelming, just sticking a toe, however tentative, into new water. Find our way somewhere we might not have been before, or not in over our heads, but certainly away from the security of shore. Waiting. Good things happen to those who wade. My new favorite line from an award-winning photographer and writer who is also a passionate hook and bullet guy. I didn't know fly fishing might be my spirit muse, but there you go. Stephen Collector's career has been an exercise in curiosity and sustained attention. A lifetime of being outdoors, looking closely at landscapes, animals, and people, noticing that others walk past. His new book, No Do-Overs in Paradise, Journeys Through Wild Places and Inner Landscapes, combines his stunning photographs with outdoor adventure stories, meditations on skill and craft, and the lessons we learn from pursuing our passions and finding our people. Curiosity in practice. I'm delighted to have Stephen Collector join me today from Boulder. So welcome, Stephen.
0: Welcome, Lynn. Thanks for having me.
1: You know, it's really my pleasure. And congratulations on the new book.
0: Thank you very much. It's very exciting.
1: Yeah, I'll bet. I'll bet. I know you have a whole chapter with this title of No Do-Overs in Paradise. It's kind of the premise, I think, of the book as well. But I wanted to ask you to explain it a little bit.
0: Well, it's funny because when I first put these stories together in a book form, the working title was Elemental Days, meaning days spent out in the elements. It was a little James Salter-esque, but my publisher wasn't thrilled. He thought it was perhaps too abstract. So I was having coffee with a friend of mine, a former editor at Outside, and he goes, you know, typically, Steve, if you know, you're going to do a book of stories, you pick the title of one of the stories for the book title. Uh-huh. And I immediately went to No Do-Overs in Paradise, which is the story in the book.
1: And why that one?
0: Yeah. Well, first of all, it's a story about family dynamics, actually. I've always said this, that family's where the rubber meets the road.
1: Yeah.
0: And my mother had remarried, and it turned out my new stepfather was a very serious sportsman who had formerly been a game warden, actually. And we really hit it off. At the same time, I put together a trip for him when I was in my mid-20s where we went to Montana to the Paradise Valley to go fishing. And he brought a friend of his, and I put this thing together. He'd never really been out west to fish. And we floated the Yellowstone River. But during the course of the trip, my stepdad and I got into several tiffs. You know, I thought, all right, if we're going fishing together, this isn't about me being your stepson. We're just some guys fishing. But he actually saw the dynamic as me kind of being his serf. And I took umbrage to that. And we got into it a couple of times. And it, when the dust finally settled, I was kind of really very unhappy with my behavior. I'd gotten pretty testy. And of course, he had floated the whole thing, and I should have been eternally grateful, but I wasn't. And as I went back to Colorado, I felt like I wished I'd had a do-over. Mm-hmm. You know, there was no reason for me to get into these kind of pissing contests and headbutting. But he had done some things that rankled me. And back when I was a kid, I was kind of a hot mess. So that's where that title actually came from. No Do-Overs in the Paradise Valley.
1: Yeah, in the Paradise Valley. So is it a premise for the book?
0: It is, because, you know, I'm a very huge proponent of, what is it, tempus fugit? I think the Latin term that means time flies. There aren't any do-overs. I mean, you know, we have these experiences, and they're here and then they're gone. And the moment keeps shifting, and it feels, in a way, you only get one shot at this life we have.
1: At the risk of running this entire episode with nothing but quoting you back to you, you also have this wonderful line. I think it was in the chapter you were visiting with a Cheyenne medicine woman.
0: Right.
1: And you said it was up to me to embrace the encounter. To me, that was sort of part of the curiosity, the choosing to be curious enterprise about the whole thing. And as a photographer, as a sportsman, it feels like it's always up to you to embrace the encounter.
0: It is. I mean, you know, it's kind of like long ago I got certified to scuba dive. Mm. And there's a saying in diving, because it is incredibly dangerous, actually, that you plan your dive meticulously and then you dive your plan. Okay. And that makes a lot of sense for diving. As a photographer, before I ever used to go out on assignment, I would visualize what I was going to do.
1: Yeah.
0: So that I wasn't flat-footed when I got out there. But really what that is kind of a crutch where I didn't really trust myself to be fluid in the moment, you know? And so, in terms of that assignment in Montana, in Lame Deer, Montana,

0: angles and lighting and f-stops, you know? So trying to juggle that assignment is really the same as trying to juggle our lives. I mean, you know, we're trying to earn a living and, you know, raise a family or whatever we're doing. And if we're not careful, we're kind of yanked out of the moment all the time.
1: So, do you have strategies that keep you in the moment?
0: Well, I mean, I have practices.
1: That's good. I like practices.
0: Yeah, to remind me, at least on a daily basis. I learned something in Peru. I was kind of on this crazy shamanic journey, and I was up by Lake Titicaca with a shaman, a guy named Fausto Colque. And he told my wife and I, he said that you're children of the sun. That's what the Incas believed. And they had a ritual where every day they would greet the sun, and they would say, basically that I was going to bring the light of the sun down to my heart and the love that's in that light without fear. And I do that every day, actually. I try to remind myself to keep my heart open as much as I can.
1: That's really lovely. As listeners can already tell, there's this incredible array of tales and stories and experiences. And then every once in a while, I would come across a couple of sentences that were in Greek. Just suddenly in the language of fly fishing or in the language of figuring out the trajectory of a bullet and its distant path and this kind of thing. And that was really fun for me because the book is such a meditation on expertise and an appreciation of the skill and the moments that go into that. And I think those include some of the practices that are kind of adjacent to the skill I'm feeling. And there's a great line from, oh gosh, what was his name? Russell Chatham, is that it?
0: Probably.
1: About this childlike enthusiasm and sharply focused energy that I thought was a really interesting way to think about expertise. And I feel like we're in a time where expertise is getting a little short shrift in certain circles. And I wonder if you think of the book in those terms.
0: It's funny. I mean, I kind of, after having done this my entire life, I kind of take this for granted. And I should also state that I don't really see myself as expert. You know, the guys who are really expert in the field were typically professional guides, and that was their livelihood, and they did it day after day. You know, I see myself a bit more as a duffer, but and while I've been doing it for decades, it hasn't really made me expert. Certainly, I have a lot of anecdotes and a lot of experiences over the years, many of which are,
1: Experienced. That's a better word. Experienced.
0: I have a lot of experience, but I have a lot more failures than I have successes.
1: But those are part of the experience. Those are learning too. It's all information.
0: It is. I mean, I should say that when one gets paid as a journalist, in my case, as a photographer, to do the thing that you love the most, it does something to you. And I don't even know almost how to articulate it. I mean, I got paid to do the things that I love to do for about a decade when I was working closely for Outdoor Life or Field and Stream and Sports of Feel. And it almost ruins you in a way, to get paid for that. And in an odd way, it's why at 60 years old, I circled back to start writing stories because I wasn't getting paid for it anymore, right? And I thought, well, all right, I'm not going to get paid for it anymore. Maybe I should just start writing about it. You know, I had this wonderful collaboration with Jim Fergus for a couple of decades, really, and Jim moved on to greener pastures as a novelist, a successful novelist. And I was kind of adrift there. I was still working as a hook and bullet photographer now and again, but I started to phase that out. My kids were getting older, and I needed to make a buck, you know, and that was never a way to really make a buck. That was a way to justify my obsession.

0: questions is really what it was.
1: So, okay, not a meditation on expertise, but a meditation on skill, a meditation on craft.
0: Yeah, well, I you know, early on I taught myself how to tie flies, and I spent a great amount of time tying flies and fishing and wandering around. I mean, what drove me to write these stories was curiosity. I mean, and my innate restlessness and my love of the West, but geographically, not just the American West, anywhere on the planet where nature is predominant. I mean, that could be the Caribbean, that could be Alaska, that could be anywhere. And I hope in some ways these stories resonate with other readers who are like-minded about being passionate about this earth on which we dwell.
1: You're listening to Choose to Be Curious. I'm your host, Lynn Wharton, and my guest today is photographer and writer Stephen Collector. As your subtitle says, inner landscapes, that we're walking two landscapes simultaneously, right? We walk the one that's outside, and we walk the one that's inside. And if we're lucky, the two have some relationship with one another.
0: Well, let's put it this way. You know, I used to take subscriptions to outdoor magazines, Gray's Sporting Journal, etc. And I read a lot of sporting journalism, and I felt as a reader, once I got a little older, that I didn't just want to know about, you know, shooting the big one or catching the big one. I wanted to know really what was going on in the internal process of these male writers. I mean, what were they feeling? But that was rarely in any of those stories. And I felt once I started to write that, you know, I was going to have a backdrop of the physical world. But what I've noticed is being in nature, especially being alone, you know, nature is like a mirror, this enormous mirror where you can't help but see yourself, your tiny piece of it, your insignificance, and that alone can trigger quite a lot of emotions, actually.
1: Yeah.
0: You know, where do we fit? You know, we're this temporal being. We're here today, we're gone tomorrow, and we're out here kind of plodding around and maybe having an objective of catching a fish or shooting a bird or whatever, catching a picture if I could, capturing something. And so what I tried to bring to my writing was I would use that as a backstory, in a way, the physical world, and bring what I was actually feeling emotionally into the foreground. And but I would only sprinkle it in because I didn't know that my editors were really ready for me to make a full frontal assault on that. But at the same time, I have a tendency to kind of be to look inside as well as look outside as a photographer. I mean, so yeah, I'm kind of looking in both directions at the same time.
1: Yeah, yeah. Your fishing journals show up kind of sprinkled through the various stories. And I don't remember at what point I started to think about your journals and journaling and journalism and the way that I thought was actually really interesting that you were returning to these old fishing journals. I mean, some of them go way back, right?
0: It was pretty cool.
1: It was really cool to think about these old, still surviving. I'm like, how many boats have those things gone in and out of, and they've actually not been completely washed out? But thinking about your revisiting them and learning from them when you go and you visit the same river, and wondering whether they were also, like, did you find yourself curious about what was or maybe wasn't in the journal with this little prompt from this previous visit? I'm wondering, you know, how they informed your future, your next visits.
0: Well, I mostly did it in the beginning as kind of field notes.
1: Sure.
0: So that if I was going to go back somewhere, I would have known, for instance, what strength the line was, the tippet was, you know, what pound test it was or what fly and what size worked and what didn't. what were the conditions. It was pretty technical, actually. And I didn't realize when I started doing this, which was really right out of college, how valuable those journals would become.
1: Yeah.
0: Because really, without those journals, there's several stories in my book that I couldn't have possibly written without those notes. So in a way, those notes are almost like photographs. They're like snapshots. Sometimes I can look at old photographs and I can get information for writing a story from the pictures themselves. But to have the journal and the photographs was pivotal in the writing of, let's say, my story, Fish Hippies. I could not have possibly written that story because my memories is simply not that good.
1: Yeah. Well, I also thought of it just in the context of kind of reflection, again, to this sort of inner outer landscape and being curious with ourselves about what's going on with ourselves and the journaling. And those can be tricky things to go back and revisit.
0: Yeah, they can. One of the things I think I reference this in my preference. I think things don't really align very often in my life, and a lot of times when they align, we're not even aware of it. Mm-hmm. You know, and it's as if we're living in this reality, and it has a dreamlike feeling where the reality is just kind of wicking between your fingers, and you don't realize until later sometimes what even just happened, you know, that day or that month or that year. It's not until you kind of somehow look back and reflect that you can see, oh, man, that was so much better than I had any concept of.
1: This would be the benefit of age.
0: I like Jim Harrison's line, the danger of civilization, of course, is that you will piss away your life on nonsense.
1: It's another story in the book about teaching old dogs new tricks and saying the saying is you can't do it, but you can. And to me, this is just the most wonderful, hopeful kind of curiosity reminder, right? That we think, oh, I can't do that. I'm not curious. I couldn't try something new like that, but you can. The story is literally about a dog, but I'm thinking you're writing about the rest of us.
0: Well, I guess maybe I am. I mean, this idea, we can get a very firm idea of who we are. And Lynn, I don't know. There's all these cliches about aging and second careers that often frame later life as a neat, inspiring second act or a time when people suddenly become wise, like fine wine. And these tropes, because that's what they are, mask the real economic pressures and systematic ageism and diverse paths older adults actually experience when pivoting professions, both outwardly and inwardly. I mean, the second act or the encore career implies life is a play with a clean intermission, ignoring the career shifts later in life that are often messy, financially driven, or born out of necessity rather than a neat script. So I think we have to be careful not to put labels on ourselves because they're enormously limiting. And we do it because we're afraid. This sense of identity, I mean, our ego. I mean, believe me, I've got an ego. If I didn't have an ego, I wouldn't write this book. And I don't think many artists would produce anything. I mean, you have to have one. But the paradox is if you're not careful, your ego is actually, at least my ego, I don't really trust it. You know, I don't trust my ego at all.
1: How do you balance that?
0: That's the age-old question. It's kind of like you go in and out of a reality. In a way, I have these thoughts, but I know that my thoughts are just thoughts. They're not inviolate. And so I don't really believe all the thoughts in my head. And that's the dance I find myself in constantly. And I try to just, before I knee-jerk go into reaction, I get triggered, I try to kind of move backwards and create a little space where I won't react rashly, you know, if that makes any sense.
1: Yeah, so how do you do that?
0: That was a practice where if I don't really believe I have an identity that I have to defend, then I don't actually have to take everything leveled at me personally. But I want to take that one step further. I don't want to believe what other people I think about me, but I don't want to even believe myself.
1: Mm.
0: So I'm trying, as I get older, to just be a little bit more fluid. And I'm trying to ride an edge between accepting my reality exactly the way it is and being grateful for everything I've got, including the support of Steve Semkin in the publishing of this book. I'm enormously grateful for that. So that's the edge that is actually my intention, acceptance and gratitude. That's a place that I'm just trying to hold right in my core.
1: Before I let you go, are you game for my big jar of wannabe analogies?
0: I'm going to give it my best shot, Lynn.
1: Okay. All right. Here it is. Actual jar. I've got slips of paper in here with random words on them. I'm going to take one for you, one for me, whoops, and one for the listeners. And we're going to make an analogy to curiosity with whatever is on here. Yours is butterscotch. How is curiosity like butterscotch? Mine is an umbrella, and I have one for our listeners. So would you like to give it a go, or you want me to go first?
0: Well, butterscotch to me is a big scoop of sugar in a cone. And I guess maybe, depending on your point of view, life can be like ice cream, you scream, and we all scream for ice cream.
1: Butterscotch.
0: For butterscotch.
1: I love it. I love it. I am just going to think about butterscotch in an entirely new way. Thank you for that. Okay, mine is umbrella. It happens to be a kind of rainy, miserable day here. And I was pulling out my collapsible umbrella. And I was thinking about what a marvel of technology those things are. They're a little fragile, a little cranky, but when they work, they really work. And I guess I'm feeling there's an analogy to curiosity where it can be this sort of weird, almost misshapen thing that a flick of the wrist bursts open into this structure that has been all folded in on itself, but then it's out there to just do its job. And I like thinking about curiosity as this spring-loaded structure that can burst forth just ready to do whatever it is that you need it to do. So that's how I'm going to say curiosity is like an umbrella. And listeners, yours is light. How is curiosity like light? Let me know. Facebook, Instagram, Blue Sky, hashtag analogy. Well, Steve, this has been great. It's been fun reading you. I feel like I've been hearing your voice, but it's no substitute for actually being able to talk to you. So thank you.
0: You're very welcome, Lynn. Thanks for hosting me.
1: You've been listening to Choose to Be Curious. I'm your host, Lynn Borton. Thank you for joining us here today. You can find all my shows at choosetobecurious.com. I hope you'll follow me here, there, and on Facebook, Instagram, and Blue Sky, all at Choose to Be Curious, where you can share your light analogy, hashtag analogy. Many thanks to my wise guest, Stephen Collector. Links to him and No Do-Overs in Paradise on my website. Thanks, too, to Sean Ballack for our theme music. And this is Idle Ways by Duck Lake via Blue Dot Sessions. I hope you'll join us again next time. Until then, choose to be curious.
0: You know, for all the dog people out there, I'll leave you with a Jim Harrison line that I think is profound. It's easy to forget that we die only 7 times more slowly than our dogs. The simplicity of this law of proportion came to me early in life, growing up as I did so remotely. The dogs were my closest childhood friends. Thank you.
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3: Joan Baez, you don't get to choose how you're going to die or when. 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
4: Let's start with the U.S. Ambassador to Greece, Kimberly Guilfoyle. You might remember her as Don Jr.'s former fiancée. Sadly, the relationship fell apart after they got to know each other. Or you might remember her from the Trump campaign, where she gave this epic speech.
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0: a.m. from Pacifica Radio in sunny Los Angeles. This is the broadcast as heard on KPFK 90.7 FM in LA and on dozens of other fine affiliate stations over both the public airwaves and the internet around the country and the world, blanketing planet Earth. I'm Brad Friedman, your friendly investigative blogger, journalist, troublemaker, muckraker, and all-around swell fellow, says me, from bradblog.com. Thank you very much for joining us today. We are now exactly 3 weeks, count them, 3 weeks from Election Day. But hey, don't let that stop you from voting right now, as you are able to in really almost every state at this point, one way or another. Do not wait until the last minute this year. Now, not with this administration desperate to steal the election any way that they can come up with. And as our top stories today should make clear momentarily, they are pretty much willing to break any and all laws in order to do so, if they must. Finally, some accountability from someone in the Trump administration today, sort of. The U.S. ambassador to Greece has been fired, and that alone will likely tell you that she's a woman, because Donald Trump only seems capable of pushing women out of a job these days. In this case, the corrupt woman, who is both a former Fox News host and formerly Don Jr.'s fiance, Kimberly Guilfoyle. You heard her mentioned at the top. More on her in a bit. We will see if time allows for that. Also later today, Desi Doyen. Hi, Des.
1: Hey.
0: Desi Doyen and our latest Green News Report.
1: Yes.
0: Where, as usual, we've got nothing at all to cover other than three simultaneous hurricanes and Donald Trump announcing that he's violating his own sanctions against Russia in order to buy diesel from them. And I will note, just before air we started here, I mean literally seconds, it looks like another hurricane has kicked up in the Pacific Ocean. We will try to make sense of that before all is said and done today, along with Desi's Green News Report. But it has been a long holiday weekend for the Trump administration, lying to judges and committing other acts of corruption. So let's begin there today. There was a time, Lisa Needham observes at Daily Coast today, when it would have been wildly weird and unusual for the government to outright ignore or defy a court order. Those days, however, are now long gone, she argues, positing the case that we are now in the midst of a full-blown constitutional crisis where the Trump administration believes that no court order binds it. Well, I don't know if that's true or not. They were certainly behaving that way over the long holiday weekend, in any event. In the latest, U.S. District Judge Jennifer Rochon told the Department of Homeland Security early Sunday evening it had to stop airing partisan campaign propaganda ads that $20 million of your taxpayer dollars were illegally used for in order to promote Donald Trump, literally using in several cases his campaign ads from 2024 as paid for with U.S. taxpayer dollars. Judge Rochon's order early on Sunday evening was short and sweet, ordering an immediate stop to the taxpayer-funded ads. Quote, defendants shall cancel or cause to be canceled any slot, placement, reservation, or arrangement for the airing or dissemination of the challenged advertising, including those placements for the evening of October 11, 2026. That was the evening in which she had delivered her order to DOJ. And yet, as Democracy Docket, representing one of the plaintiffs in the case, reports, the Trump administration continued airing taxpayer-funded ads promoting Donald Trump even after the judge had ordered the campaign halted, not just on Sunday night, but into Monday, with the DOJ blaming an internal email delay for the problem. According to data cited in a new filing, the government's ads aired in nearly 400 television spots on programs that began at 7 p.m. Eastern on Sunday, after Rochon's order was already in force, One of the ads aired in 193 spots during CBS's 60 Minutes, while another aired in 198 spots during ABC's America's Funniest Home Videos. The ads continued airing on Monday. The plaintiffs, they note, are not yet seeking contempt sanctions. The Department of Justice acknowledged the delay in a separate filing on Monday, the delay in stopping these ads. DOJ told the court that the judge emailed the restraining order to the parties at 6:46 p.m. on Sunday, but government counsel did not send it to the agency counsel until 7:58 p.m. Agency counsel, DOJ said, did not see the email until Monday morning. Quote, "The undersigned apologizes to the court and the plaintiffs," DOJ wrote. DOJ said the administration is now complying with the order, but of course the DOJ had already previously told the judge that the administration and their pro-Trump ads were already set to stop as of Sunday night. That apparently was also a lie, since several ran on Monday. The court's order now bars the government from using DHS funds to develop, distribute, or air the challenged ads and requires it to cancel existing placements. Whether the government complies, of course, is another question. This is a little trick the administration has become very fond of, where somehow other agencies just aren't in communication with the DOJ, so they just never learn about a court order and continue to violate it. Whoopsie-daisy. That is essentially what they are trying with a similar stunt over the weekend, where more than 400 mature trees were chopped down, cleared entirely as part of Donald Trump's plan to take the East Potomac Public Golf Course in D.C. away from the public and turn it into something that he says could host, quote, "major golf tournaments, including the U.S. Open, the Ryder Cup, the PGA Championship, and other PGA Tour events," which the golfers of D.C. do not necessarily want and have not asked for. Judge Ana Reyes made the mistake of trusting the DOJ's assurances that they would follow the court's instructions to give notice before any irreversible work began at the course. But apparently, since it was only an instruction, the DOJ just couldn't have possibly understood that meant that the National Park Service could not chop down hundreds of trees. During a Monday hearing, the DOJ explained that they had learned from the National Park Service last Wednesday that the tree cutting would begin on Saturday, but it wasn't a, quote, "conscious decision not to give the plaintiffs and the judge notice as required," as they claimed to have still been gathering details on the exact plan. The government also appears to be lying by claiming that the tree cutting plan has nothing to do with Trump's desire for a new golf course, and instead is just the administration implementing changes from a 2019 cultural landscape report. If there was any question about the administration choosing to ignore the court order, administration ghoul Stephen Miller probably put an end to that idea when he tweeted out on social media in response to all of this, quote, "I missed the part of the Constitutional Convention that put federal judges in charge of golf course maintenance." 430 trees cut down in one single day in what must be the clearest violation of a court order by this administration ever, one would think. On Tuesday, in response, U.S. District Judge Ana Reyes ordered an immediate halt to tree cutting at the course. Are there any trees even left to chop down at this point? She put a further pause on the work at the historic D.C. course. She ordered issued an order that one day after a tense 3-hour emergency hearing in which she harshly criticized the government for having deceived her with its actions over the holiday weekend, describing herself as furious about what the government did. Reyes explained at the hearing, quote, "I have no faith that the government isn't going to cut them down unless there's an order in place not to do so. Violating her order, quote, by 2 seconds would prompt contempt proceedings," the judge said. adding, quote, I am thoroughly unamused right now. I do not know how I could have made it plainer. I did not want what happened to have happened. At one point, Justice Attorney Marissa Ann Pirapato told Reyes that government lawyers, quote, did our best. The judge responded with her voice rising, according to the Washington Post, quote, no, you did not do your best. You did your absolute worst. But perhaps the most disturbing corrupt action by the administration, at least that we know of, is what they did on Monday, a holiday for many, when they raided the residence of a U.S. Congress member in broad daylight just 3 weeks from midterm election day, when she is up for re-election for a fifth term, with voting already underway in one form or another in all 50 states, including her own home state of Minnesota. It's easy to get tripped up by the sheer volume of all of these Trump 2 depredations, observes David Kurtz of TPM. The corruption, the retribution, the destruction, and the absurdity of it all, add in the proximity of the midterm elections. As Keith Barber detailed at bradblog.com yesterday, early on Monday morning, Donald Trump's Department of Homeland Security carried out a search of Minnesota Representative Ilhan Omar's D.C. residence. Federal officials described the raid as having, quote, executed a judicially authorized search warrant secured by the Department of Justice. In response, the furious Democratic congresswoman running for re-election for a fifth term in Congress vowed that she, quote, will not be silenced by the administration. She characterized the search as, quote, just the latest in Trump's campaign of political intimidation. The Somali-born Omar was one of the first Muslim American women to be elected to Congress and the first African refugee. She came here as a child, as a refugee, becoming a citizen after her father, when she was 12, obtained his own citizenship, which, according to reporting since Monday's raid, the Department of Homeland Security now seems to be suggesting was somehow fraudulent. Kurtz described the Monday search in D.C. as several things: an attack on elections, an overt investigatory step against a sitting member of Congress up for election in 3 weeks, is an astonishingly brazen abuse of power, noting the DOJ norm to refrain from such actions within 60 days of an election. Even though, since the advent of early voting, those 60 days would probably, arguably, be pushed back by several weeks, according to DOJ guidelines that were ignored here, even though we are now about 20 days from Election Day. Kurtz says this is also an attack on naturalized citizens. The purported basis for the investigation of Omar is immigration fraud based on a persistent but baseless far-right conspiracy that decades ago, when she was 12, her now-deceased father schemed his way into the country illegally. It's an attack on Somalis. Black women, see, for example, Lisa Cook, Fannie Willis, Letitia James, are a favorite target of Trump. Omar is black and Somali and from Minnesota, a trifecta of Trump race-baiting, smearing, and dehumanizing. It's also an attack on Congress, he notes, an executive branch enforcing the law against members of the legislative branch has always required a delicate balance of constitutional imperatives. There is nothing delicate or well-balanced about Trump's ongoing attacks on Congress's constitutional role. And finally, he notes, it's an attack on elected Democrats. The Omar search is made worse because it comes after President Trump targeted her for years and publicly announced in January that a criminal investigation of her was underway. It's part of his broader attack on elected Dems, not merely a rhetorical attack, but an abuse of his office to unleash the power of the federal government against his political foes. It is all of the above and more. The DOJ described Monday's raid as routine, just part of an ongoing federal criminal investigation. However, there are many reasons to suspect this search is corrupt, understates our friend Keith Barber on Monday. Joining us now for thoughts on all of these outrages just 3 weeks from Election Day is our friend Keith Barber, former U.S. captain, Army captain, former lifelong Republican, at least until Donald Trump came around, an attorney, and I'm honored to say now a contributor at the Brad blog of late. Oh, Mr. Barber, welcome back to the Bradcast Counselor.
1: Thank you, Brad.
0: All right, brother. Delighted to have you here. There are just so many of these things going on right now. We'll try to stick to just three. I know there's many more, but first, let's start with these ads, because they're just so plainly, it would seem to me, unlawful to use taxpayer money for apparently campaign ads for Donald Trump and his administration. Do you buy the argument that DHS or whoever was in charge of buying those spots did not get the order to stop running the ads that was given on Sunday evening? They didn't hear about it till Monday. And more importantly, will the judge buy that argument?
1: No, the judge isn't that stupid. Judge will not buy it. When the judge gives an order, the attorneys involved in the matter are required to attempt to implement it with all appropriate diligence. And their entire argument now is that they did not implement it with reasonable diligence at all, that they dallied in it and delayed it. And it just consequently, you know, happened to end up allowing the very advertisements that the judge had prohibited.
0: Even after she issued that immediate stop order, and even after the DOJ had said, well, their argument essentially in this case was that, well, those ad buys, they stop as of Sunday anyway. So the whole thing is moot. We can just let that play out. This will all be over. But then the ads ran again on Monday, Keith. It seems like they were lying in their actual argument to the court, their initial argument.
1: They're getting caught lying a lot to courts recently. Uh-huh. And this is just another example of that. There is no way that I can see that the judge is not going to be very upset about this. I imagine, you know, it's going to be up to the plaintiffs to probably file a motion for sanctions, mm-hmm, and a request for, you know, contempt proceedings. The court could do it on its own, but if I was the judge, I'd wait for the plaintiffs to do it, or maybe invite them to do it. And, you know, that'll be the next thing.
0: I want to get into some of those details on that, on contempt and on the presumption of regularity that we've discussed with you before on this show. But let me just, for the moment, let me stick with some of the specifics here on this advertisement thing. If the DOJ DHS, whoever is that's, you know, using our taxpayer money to pay for these ads, if they are ordered to somehow repay those tax dollars that have already been spent, how would that even work, Keith? Who would pay it back? I mean, and to whom? I don't even know. It seems like they're just going to get away with this, because who could you say, oh, well, it's $20 million, you have to pay that back? Who would that order even go to at this point?
1: Do you have? You know, who Trump said was going to pick up the ads in the future was basically his PAC. So I suppose his PAC could repay the government. I don't think the judge would have jurisdiction to order the PAC to repay the government.
0: Right.
1: That's the problem. And I suppose that the administration could volunteer to do that, or, you know, do it as part of a settlement of all of this. But, you know, I would have to say, you know, unless interest was paid, that this was an inappropriate loan of the taxpayer dollars for political purposes of the midterm elections. That's what it was trying to influence.
0: You're saying that the government could go to Donald Trump's PAC and say, hey, do you guys mind giving us $20 million to pay back the taxpayers? I mean, that's essentially what it would be?
1: That would be essentially what it would be.
0: Okay.
1: I don't know. I can't predict that. I'm certainly not predicting that. But I'm trying to come up with something that could allow an appropriate resolution of this. But like I said, I don't think that the judge has the jurisdiction to order that the PAC do that. It's not a party to the case.
0: Right.
1: You know, it's not involved.
0: Yeah, I mean, they could have said, oh, Brad was going to pay for those ads, yeah. And they could come try to get the money from me. It really buggers belief what they've done here and how they're getting away with it. And none of this appears to be some sort of an accident. You have written, Keith, and I believe we've discussed on this show, the idea of the presumption of regularity for the U.S. government in courtrooms. Going back decades, I guess, in this country. Can you explain what that means, the presumption of regularity?
1: Well, it's a presumption. Yeah, it's a presumption that the government will act in good faith. The government attorneys, when they appear in court and represent things, are speaking in good faith and truthfully, that when they tell the court they will do things, they will do things, and that when the court orders them to do something, that they will do it. And they don't normally have to prove these things, you know, in court because of the presumption of regularity. And, you know, I think that really the stellar example of that failing was in the example with the trees that mm-hmm. they got cut down.
0: Well, let's talk about that. We talked about this briefly via email over the weekend. You mentioned you had gone through this transcript for that that 3-hour hearing on Sunday in which the judge was irate after hearing that 430 trees had been, mature trees, big trees, had been cut down from the D.C. East Potomac golf course despite her orders. DOJ did not prevent that from happening. First, your reaction to that transcript and that hearing, what did you think?
1: Well, that's just it. It wasn't really an order that the judge gave. Plaintiffs went to the court and said, Judge, you really need to issue an order that says they can't cut down the trees, otherwise they will. And the government attorneys stood in front of the court and said to the judge, you know, apparently with a straight face, that, Your Honor, you know, this hasn't been finalized yet. No decision has been made to do this. It isn't necessary to give an order at this time because we promise that should a decision be made that we're going to cut down the trees, we will give the plaintiffs in this court sufficient warning to address the issue.
0: Uh-huh.
1: And the plaintiff said, oh, don't believe them, Your Honor. You can't trust them. You know, they could be lying through their teeth right now. Don't believe them. If you don't issue the order, there's no guarantee these trees won't be cut down. And the judge was like, now, come on. I am sure that these government attorneys who are standing here in the court are honest people and good officers of the court, and that if they say this, we can trust them to take them at their word.
0: And that's right there, that is the presumption of regularity and that the government enjoys.
1: That's right. That is the judge giving the government the benefit of the doubt for its word. And then, just like the plaintiff said, the government made a fool out of the judge. And the judge was obviously furious at that hearing yesterday. I have not ever heard in my life a judge raise their voice in court and scream at attorneys. I have not ever spoken to an attorney who has heard a judge do that, particularly a federal judge, and particularly against government attorneys. I mean, this just doesn't happen, and yet here we are, and, you know, the attorneys deserved it.
0: And I wonder, you know, as I've been hearing and learning myself about this so-called presumption of regularity that the government enjoys, that they seem to now be losing or, frankly, I want to say hopefully have lost at this point with many judges.
1: You know, yeah. I would, if I were this judge, and there's going to be more proceedings on this issue with the trees. The judge issued another temporary ban on them cutting down any trees today. But there's going to be more on this, and the judge is going to find out exactly why all of this fell apart, why the trees were cut down when the government had pledged to the judge that that would not happen without advance warning. And, you know, when that happens, I hope to see a decision from this judge in which the judge writes something to the effect of the United States government is going to have to earn back the presumption of regularity that this court was so foolish to grant it.
0: Keith,
1: I'd love to see words like that.
0: Well, I might as well, but I got to tell you, Keith, I'm wondering, you know, whether it's this this country, which this government, I should say, which is, you know, has completely lost the right to that presumption of regularity, or frankly any other, I'm not so sure I like the idea of the government having this presumption of regularity. If I'm not the government and I come in and challenge the government and make a case, I have to prove my case to the government. They're not just going to take my word for it. Do we really want to simply take the government at its word? Because I have seen that become a problem, you know, over the past couple of decades that I've been, you know, covering these things, and I'm not sure I like it. I don't know that I want them to have that back, Keith.
1: You know, I made my living suing the government, so I didn't like it either.
0: Right.
1: But, you know, you had to deal with it, and in general, you know, in my experience on dealing with the government, if, you know, particularly as they represented something to a court, I was sometimes felt like the government attorneys were less than honest, if you will, in their dealings with me, and I had some discussions with them about that.
0: Mm-hmm.
1: But that once they said something to a court or in court, you know, it was true. And, you know, my answer to you is that the presumption of regularity is not anything enshrined in a statute anywhere.
0: Right.
1: It's a judicial tradition is how I would describe it, you know, that was built by decades of government attorneys generally operating under principles of high ethics and standards in their dealings with courts. And, you know, so the government earned it. Well, you know, the funny thing is, you know, you only have to cheat once to be viewed as an adulterer for life.
0: Right, right. And yet, I see where you're going here, Keith. And yet, this government has lied over and over and over again against the court in case after case after case. I mean, we've so far just talked about two of them here quickly, but, you know, going back to the beginning of this second term of Trump, we can point out one case after another after another. And I'm wondering why, you know, judges have been quite conservative about issuing contempt sanctions here. They've been pretty good in deciding against the government, at least the lower courts, until the corrupt Supreme Court comes in and screws that up. But the lower courts have been pretty good. But they've been very careful about issuing contempt sanctions. I'm wondering why, especially in cases like these where the government is clearly and purposely violating court orders.
1: Yeah, the contempt sanctions are exceptionally rare, really, in all cases, but, you know, I've never heard them having been actually done against the government. They're even rarer for that. And I think one problem is that I think the judges realize that their hands are tied in a lot of ways, that they can't really bring criminal contempt charges, because if they do, Trump will just pardon them.
0: Mm.
1: And so that limits them to, you know, finding a civil contempt, which at best is a fine.
0: Well, you know what? Give them criminal contempt. Let them pardon him and see how that goes over at the, you know, their particular state law board, who may not look at a pardon as get out of jail free.
1: And that is the other thing I think that judges can do. And I will be stunned if the judge in this Trees case does not do this. Is refer the attorneys involved to the bar for disciplinary action.
0: Yes.
1: For a lack of candor to the tribunal.
0: That seems to be the least that these judges need to start doing, and start doing quickly, it seems to me.
1: Well, and that there has been some of that. You know, a slew of Trump attorneys were sanctioned and referred to disciplinary action by the bar. In association with, you know, the election fraud cases, that where the only fraud was the case brought.
0: The 2020 cases, yeah.
1: Yeah. You know, and a bunch of attorneys did receive, you know, Rudy Giuliani included, received disciplinary action. So, you know, there's precedent for that, and I think we're going to see it again, particularly in regards to this Tree case.
0: Let's talk about the Ilhan Omar case in the few minutes we've got left with you here, Keith Barber, which you wrote about at bradblog.com on Monday, where you noted You've got just a few questions. Before we get to the questions, let's discuss why you have them in the first place. As you pointed out, three things that seem to have immediately tripped your alarm bells here.
1: Well, in terms of whether or not this search is corrupt, of course, we've got, as we have just been discussing, the DOJ's long history of failed criminal prosecutions or attempted prosecutions of political enemies. You start listing them off, and it just becomes ridiculous. The Broadview 6 case in Chicago, the six Democratic members of Congress, for their video about what soldiers could do to disobey unlawful orders. Mm-hmm. There was the first criminal case brought against James Comey that collapsed, and the subsequent frivolous indictment for seashells on the seashore that I believe will be dismissed when the judge finally gets around to issuing decisions mm-hmm. on motions to dismiss. There's the tourist scapegoated for Trump's own reflecting pond debacle.
0: Yep.
1: The ham sandwich guy case, and there's, grand juries have been retracting Trump's cases that he's been trying to bring all over. So, and then there's, the Trump regime's prior unfounded claims of criminal conduct by Ilhan Omar, to include pushing the ridiculous theory that she married her own brother. Mm-hmm. And, of course, the timing of this search warrant only 3 weeks before the midterms electives is highly suspect. And it's not routine.
0: No.
1: This nonsense from the Department of Justice claiming that a search of a sitting member of Congress up for reelection is routine is just complete garbage. It violates, DOJ policies involved, mm-hmm. and makes it all highly suspect. So,
0: unless,
1: we don't even know what it's about. We're all just guessing what it's about.
0: Unless there's a ticking time bomb in her house or something that is, immediately endangers the public.
1: Yeah,
0: for years.
1: But this is supposedly, immigration paperwork filled out decades ago by her father.
0: Right.
1: This isn't a matter of national security. This isn't, nobody's going to die as a consequence of not conducting this search.
0: Even if it is an issue of national security, it is not one that needs to be dealt with between now and November 3rd, to save someone's life or something like that. It's just absurd. There have been many members of Congress who have been under investigation during election periods, but the DOJ stays quiet about that until after the election is all settled and done. This is highly irregular.
1: They stayed quiet about the investigation into Donald Trump in the 2016 election.
0: Yes.
1: They weren't quiet about the investigation of Hillary Clinton, by the way, but
0: right.
1: They were quiet about the investigation of Donald Trump, and we did not find out about that investigation until after the election.
0: So there are three things for a start that you said you would be looking at. Let's quickly step through those as well. Who is the judge that signed off on the warrant? Yeah, there was an actual warrant here. A judge should have presumably looked at this information and decided that the information was good, that a crime was in underway, I guess, and that it was okay to ignore the election just 3 days away.
1: The judge would be required to make a determination that there's probable cause that evidence of a crime will be found during that search. That's the standard. It's in the Constitution. And so, who is the judge? We don't know yet, but frankly, Ilhan Omar should know, because she would have gotten a copy of the warrant and the judge's signature would be on it. And, if it's another Trump toady judge, then I think that would be another reason to suspect the legitimacy of this. And on the other hand, if it was a Biden or Obama appointed judge, then I think that it would, be a comforting, restoration of maybe a bit of regularity in this and suggest that, okay, maybe there is something there. But right now we don't know.
0: And we don't know, there's been an effort to, for example, inform judges around the country about what to do when the government comes knocking on the door right around the election time to try to seize ballots and seize voting machines, and an effort to inform judges, like the, I guess, the magistrate judge in Fulton County, Georgia, who gave the okay to come in and take away those ballots. Even though once we actually saw the warrant, we learned that it was filled with all sorts of, you know, preposterous, long ago debunked nonsense. Is it possible that you have something like that here, where a judge, you know, I guess a lower magistrate judge, doesn't know the difference between good information and bad?
1: Eventually, the defense should receive a copy of the probable cause affidavit, the affidavit sworn by the investigating officer. Usually it's an FBI agent, you know, where he itemizes what's creates the probable cause in the case.
0: Okay.
1: That won't be real soon necessarily, but eventually they should get that, and the defense will be able to see what the supposed evidence was that established probable cause.
0: It will also give us the criminal statute that serves as the basis for the warrant?
1: That should be on the warrant. That's something else that should be on the warrant that says that you're looking for evidence related to a specific crime cited by, you know, the title and section of the United States Code. That should be on the warrant, and it should be something else that Ilhan Omar should already see. And she could release that, just for the record. She's free to release the warrant with a judge's signature on it, and that information as well. I imagine her attorneys are mulling that over at this time.
0: The New York Times described the warrant somewhat, saying it lists, quote, potential immigration crimes under investigation, including false statements and fraud in immigration paperwork, as well as a general conspiracy charge. That's basically all I think we know for now. And then finally, what was seized? What will that tell us? What they seized from?
1: You know, that's something Omar has either gotten or should be getting very shortly from the government, is an inventory listing everything that was taken. That's also required by law to be given. You know, and you know, when I looked at these things, is one of the first things as you're trying to, on behalf of a client, you know, speculate what the government's probably doing, you know, what their theory is, was look at what was taken and try and say, well, why would they take that? Why would that be of interest to them? Of course, in many instances, they take just everything they find. They take, you know, computers, you know, and whatever drives are laying around and so forth. And that's just it. I have a hard time imagining that for decades old, you know, immigration paperwork, that there would be anything in her District of Columbia home that would relate to that. But, you know, I'd still be interested in hearing what was taken, and you'd try and backfill that.
0: Before I let you go, Keith, does this, given what we know right now, does it feel to you as much as it feels to me, not just a fishing expedition, but even more so just a Trump harebrained scheme to try to harm Democrats, to try to harm Ilhan Omar in the run-up to an election? It's not an accident, in other words, that this is happening 3 weeks before the election. It's not a bug. It's a feature.
1: Yeah, it has to be a feature, not a bug. But, you do have the fact

0: would have to know that eventually the defense counsel is going to get that probable cause affidavit and attempt to pick it apart. We'll see what happens.
1: We will see what happens. And when it does, hopefully Keith will be writing about it at bradblog.com. You can find him at his own site, keithdb.medium.com, and you can find him on the Blue Skies also as Keith DB. He is, of course, a former lifelong Republican and attorney. Keith Barber, my friend, really appreciate you joining us today. 10 seconds before you go, I know you're down there in the Villages in Florida, the far right enclave, or at least previously far right enclave. Are they going to be having No Kings rallies this Saturday down there?
0: They will not be having a No Kings rally. They will be having four No Kings rallies. Oh, the one closest to me is an easy walk across one hole of the golf course to the street that that we look out on across the golf course, and I'll be there.
1: Nice. Let me know if they turn out to be as big and angry as those MAGA rallies we saw in the Villages back in the old days back in 2016. Hey, thanks, Keith. Really appreciate you joining us. Talk to you soon, my friend.
0: Have a good one, Brad.
1: You too. By the way, those No Kings rallies, No Kings early voting rallies are all over the country this Saturday, October
2: 17.
1: 17, yeah. Enjoy. All right, quick
2: break. Be there
1: break.
2: Or be square.
1: There you go. Quick break, and we are back with, the sad, sad, hilarious story of Kimberly Guilfoyle. That's next on the broadcast. Then it's Desi Doyen in the Green News Report. I'm Brad Friedman. Don't touch that dial.
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0: Beat it. Kimberly, welcome back to the Bradcast. 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As you may have heard today, former Fox News host, fired by Fox, by the way, due to sexual harassment. Yes, even the women seem to do that over there at Fox News. And the former fiance of Donald Trump Jr., until he threw her over for someone younger and with less plastic surgery, I guess. At least she's got less plastic surgery for the moment. That would be Kimberly Guilfoyle, pushed out of her ambassadorship to Greece on Tuesday because apparently she was too corrupt for even this administration, which is saying something. Or she was just too dumb to not get caught at it in this case, largely by the Wall Street Journal, one of the newspapers owned by Guilfoyle's old boss, ironically. That would be Rupert Murdoch, owner also of Fox News. Anyway, it's a sordid, if hilarious, story, perhaps best told by a comedian. And in this case, since Donald Trump is working so hard to get Jimmy Kimmel off of your public airwaves, well, we might as well give him a little bit more time over those public airwaves today to explain what happened to Kimberly Guilfoyle, who near the end of this clip, you will, she is seen and heard in her old Fox News days pretending to be opposed to exactly what it is she appears to have been caught doing, among other things, taking handouts to pay for her extravagant lifestyle, or at least begging for them however she could, even if occasionally to little avail. Here's Jimmy.
1: Then we have the return of a character who seemed to have been written out of the cast. One of my favorite little subplots from this whole Trump experience was Kimberly Guilfoyle. Kimberly Guilfoyle was Fox News something. I don't know what the hell she did, but she was engaged to Don Jr. While Trump was running, she was everywhere. She was always out of sight. But then she and little Don broke up, and to get rid of her, get her out of the picture, the president made her ambassador to Greece. He shipped her off 5,000 miles away, which was a funny thing to do. So anyway, Kimberly, who's already under scrutiny for some of her shenanigans in Athens,

0: Now she is in deep fossilata because we've learned from the Wall Street Journal that as she was preparing for confirmation hearings last year, she was also trying to get a big Trump donor to pay her personal American Express bill. This is an exchange, text exchange, between Kimberly Guilfoyle and a guy named Eric Dieters, who's the owner of a pizza chain called Snappy Tomato. She asked him for $100,000. She wrote, you could just send it here. It won't show up anywhere if you wire money to American Express. That's all it will show. Please. He said, no. He said, my wife will divorce me if I do that. She said, stop putting things in writing. She said, what a nightmare. You literally cost me my ambassadorship. Stop writing. She asked him to stop writing in writing. And he, keep in mind, this is a major MAGA donor, by the way, is now going in the news.
1: Honey, please, I need you to get this done for me today.
2: Did you think that she was asking for that payment in exchange for something?
3: Oh, absolutely. She made it very clear, and the text messages make it very clear. She was so desperate for me to send that $100,000. She said, if you do this for me, and it's in the text messages, I will be your ride or die in Trump world.
0: Our ambassador to Greece was begging the owner of Snappy Tomato Pizza to pay her credit card bill. This person was asking for a handout.
4: Nobody likes freeloaders.
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6: They want all of us, people watching across this country, hardworking men and women, to subsidize their laziness.
5: Pay your bills yourself. 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
7: Nowadays, exactly. When you see people getting these entitlements, let me tell you something. Once they get it, they don't want to give it back.
8: The rules apply to thee, but not to me.
0: We did it, everybody. We finally made America great. Now, in fairness to Kimberly, she has a lot of expenses. I mean, she's looking at around $30,000 a month just in eyeliner alone. Lip filler is not cheap. It costs a lot of money to look like a disappointed bullfrog. You know? She really does, by the way. I mean, this woman is physically evolving into the alt-right mascot Pepe the Frog. Don't worry, Kim. When they fire you and they make you come home, we got a nice green reflecting pond for you to live in, okay? I never thought I'd say this. Don Jr. might have been the smart one in the relationship.
9: So that was late last week, and guess what? Sure enough, they fired her.
10: Wow.
9: The White House publicly asked for U.S. Ambassador to Greece Kimberly Guilfoyle's resignation on Tuesday as she faced mounting accusations of improper conduct, and she announced within 2 hours that she was, in fact, quitting, ending days of talk and speculation about her professional fate. Guilfoyle insisted that she would, quote, vigorously defend herself. You go, girl. Spill the beans on the whole Trump clan. Why don't you, if you want? President Trump's administration had said earlier on Tuesday that it had asked Guilfoyle to leave her post after she faced severe criticism over allegations she engaged in improper and possibly illegal conduct before and during her tenure in Athens. One of the things, by the way, that Jimmy did not cover is the fact that in Greece, as detailed in some remarkable reporting by Wall Street Journal, Guilfoyle appears to have taken up of sorts with a fetching young man who looks more than a little bit like Don Jr., by the way. Don't know if you noticed that, Des.
10: Yeah.
9: But this guy is apparently now an oil and gas company lobbyist who Guilfoyle has been taking with her into meetings with top officials and otherwise keeping by her side as she travels all over the world on someone else's dime. Guilfoyle addressed the accusations against her directly, despite how well documented they are, in her resignation post on social media, in which she said, these allegations are false. I intend to vigorously defend my name, my reputation, and my integrity. I know she still has a name. Those other two things, maybe less so. Not so sure about that. Her lawyers denied she has done anything wrong and claimed that the money that she was seeking from a Trump donor was payment for services like public appearances and speaking engagements that predate her ambassadorial nomination that had not been paid, not in fact with the donor she was begging for money, claims to be her promises to help him get out of a problem with the IRS, get an interview on Fox News, and yes, get a song that he wrote to has-been musician and Trump buddy Kid Rock. Bye-bye, Kimberly. All right, quick break, and we're back with Desi Doyen. With Hello, Desi Doyen, and the Green News Report. Straight ahead on the broadcast, I'm Brad Friedman. 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We are 100% listener-supported, thanks to listeners like you who stop by bradblog.com/donate. We talk about three hurricanes over the weekend here in the U.S. on our Green News Report. And, well, before we went to air, it looks like there's another one, a fourth on its way. Tropical Storm Trudy expected to become a major hurricane in the next few days. But let's deal with the previous ones in our latest Green News Report.
10: To say the 2026 Pacific Basin hurricane season is active is an understatement.
11: Multiple simultaneous hurricanes batter U.S. coasts and set a new record in the Pacific.
12: He needs to understand who the good guys are in this disagreement and who the bad guys are, and it's not even close.
11: Bipartisan backlash grows against Trump's surprise easing of sanctions on Russian diesel. Plus,
13: the National Park Service cut down 430 trees here over the weekend.
11: Furious judge halts administration's destruction of a public golf course in D.C.
9: All of that fury and more straight ahead. From BradBlog.com, I'm Brad Friedman.
11: And I'm Desi Doyen.
9: Stand by for 6 minutes of independent green news, politics, analysis, and snarky comment.
12: I do believe there's a legitimate case for saying the president's not following the law.
9: Oh, that's great, Tom Tillis. Please let me know when there's a legitimate case that he's following the law. This is your Green News Report. Okay, Desi Doyen, it has been quite a weekend with, I don't know, at least three hurricanes of various types affecting the U.S. in one way or another.
11: Yes, there is a whole lot of storming going on. First, Hurricane Isaias, feeding off record warm Gulf of Mexico waters, struck the Florida Panhandle on Friday as a Category 2 storm, killing at least 4 people and knocking out power to nearly 1 million as it traveled hundreds of miles inland. Then on Saturday, over in the Pacific, Hurricane Rachel made landfall in northern Baja California, triggering torrential rainfall and flash flooding in Southern California into Arizona, with some desert areas getting 1 to 2 years worth of rain in just a few hours.
9: Well, in truth, they can use it.
11: And as we go to air, Hurricane Simon is buzz-sawing its way up Mexico's Pacific coast. Now, if it seems to you that the Pacific Ocean has generated an unusually high number of storms this year...
9: It does seem that way to me.
11: You're right.
9: Oh.
11: On Sunday, the Eastern Pacific officially cracked the top spot for the most active Pacific hurricane season ever observed. 21 storms so far that have caused major damage from Hawaii to Mexico to the southwestern U.S. 19 of those storms have intensified into a major Category 3 or stronger, fueled by record warm ocean temperatures, with the Super El Nino stacking on top of existing ocean heat due to man-made global warming. And the season isn't even over yet.
9: I think a lot of people think about hurricane season. They think about the Atlantic season. Hey, don't sleep on the Pacific this year.
11: Yeah, no kidding. By the way, Hurricane Isaias over in the Gulf of Mexico stopped work on nearly 3/4 of oil production in the region, further raising gas prices in the U.S. And speaking of high fuel prices, Donald Trump on Sunday announced he was suspending sanctions on Russian diesel fuel and a surprise energy ceasefire between Russia and Ukraine, while he demanded that Ukraine stop its defensive attacks on Russia's oil refineries.
9: And it doesn't seem that Ukraine knew anything about this ceasefire.
11: That's right. All of it was a surprise to Ukrainian President Volodymyr Zelensky, who noted that Russia has continued continued its nonstop missile strikes on Ukraine's energy infrastructure. Trump's surprise move garnered bipartisan backlash from world leaders, Democrats, and even some Republicans who say it violates the Russian sanctions law that Trump signed just a few weeks ago and is helping to fund Russia's war machine. Here's Fox News host Brian Kilmeade.
14: Which is in violation, I thought, of the bill that they just signed, of Lindsey Graham's bill, that if you buy any energy from Russia, you're going to get sanctioned and tariffed. Are we going to tariff ourselves? It would be the biggest mistake of his administration to work with Russia. That is the modern Hitler of our generation.
11: And market experts say the move will do little to alleviate global diesel shortages that are primarily caused by Trump's war on Iran.
9: Yeah, there's that too.
11: In other news, the Massachusetts Attorney General's office, as part of its climate deception lawsuit against oil giant Exxon, last week released previously undisclosed internal company documents showing Exxon executives back in 1988 deliberated tactics to protect the company's revenue against any global efforts to mitigate climate change. And finally, a federal district judge in Washington, D.C. on Monday ordered the Trump administration to halt work on a project overhauling the historic public municipal East Potomac golf course in Washington, D.C. The judge excoriated the administration for chopping down 430 mature trees from the public's land over the weekend after the judge explicitly ordered the administration not to make any irreversible changes to the course. Preservationists and golfers sued to stop Trump from altering public parkland that he does not own, and that litigation continues.
9: For much more on all of those stories and the ones we couldn't get to today, check out our website at greennews.brandblog.com. I'm Brand Friedman.
11: And I'm Desi Doyen.
9: And this has been your Green News Report.
15: Can't stop, won't stop. 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Can't stop.
9: No, he won't. Neither will we, however. Thank you very much, Desi Doyen. 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And on the social medias, I am TheBradBlog. See you there. Until we see you here tomorrow, I'm Brad Friedman. Good luck, world.
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0: is democracy now.
1: Iran war, when Senator Collins would not push back against that five times she voted for it. I mean, the reason why our fuel prices are going through the roof, the reason why our electricity costs are going through the roof is because the cost of fuel, cost of oil is so high because she wouldn't stop President Trump with the Iran war.
0: In Maine, Democratic Senate candidate Troy Jackson spars with Republican incumbent Susan Collins in a debate Tuesday. With the midterms less than 3 weeks away, could the Democrats win control of both the House and the Senate? What would that mean for President Trump? We'll look at key races across the country, from Michigan to Florida, Maine to Alaska, with David Sirota of The Lever. Then federal agents raid the D.C. home of Democratic Congresswoman Ilhan Omar after years of threats and attacks by President Trump. We'll speak with Minnesota State Senator Zineb Mohammed.
2: This is a big deal because historically the Justice Department has avoided such investigative moves related to political candidates so close to the election. And that's because our Justice Department should be just that, just and fair and not political, and it should not be used as a tool against your political opponents.
0: And we'll go to the occupied West Bank, where Israeli forces raided the offices of two Palestinian NGOs and the courtyard of the Palestine Medical Complex. All that and more coming up. Welcome to Democracy Now!, democracynow.org, The War and Peace Report. I'm Amy Goodman. Fighting continues to escalate in Yemen between the Houthis and Saudi-backed government forces. On Tuesday, Saudi Arabia struck an oil facility near Sana'a and fuel depots in other parts of Yemen. The Houthis retaliated by attacking the headquarters of Saudi Arabia's state-owned oil company, Saudi Aramco, in the eastern city of Dahran. The attack reportedly caused a limited fire. Meanwhile, the humanitarian crisis in Yemen is worsening. The World Health Organization reports suspected cholera cases in Yemen have tripled in recent weeks. To look at the politics of Yemen and the civil war almost there, you can go to democracynow.org. Israel's military has leveled 48 of the roughly 60 villages and towns it occupies in southern Lebanon since Israel agreed to a so-called ceasefire with Hezbollah in April. That's the finding of a New York Times investigation published Monday, which documented how Israeli forces demolished homes, schools, mosques, and roads in Lebanese villages north of Israel's border, with most of the destruction focused on the majority Shia Muslim population from which Hezbollah draws its support. The seven villages that have not been seriously damaged are largely populated by Christian Sunni Muslim or Druze residents. The Scorched Earth campaign has fueled fears that Israel is seeking to permanently empty much of southern Lebanon of its population. According to the United Nations, Israel's invasion and attacks have driven 329,000 people from their homes in Lebanon, a third of them children. This is UN spokesperson Stefan Dujarric.
3: The situation on the ground is not going to get magically better on January 1st. It will continue to be extremely dangerous, extremely worrying, and we very much hope that the international community comes up with a plan that will serve the populations of southern Lebanon and will also enable the population of northern Israel to go home.
0: Kimberly Guilfoyle has resigned as U.S. ambassador to Greece days after the Wall Street Journal reported she had requested a Republican donor pay off her $100,000 American Express bill in exchange for access to the Trump administration. In addition, the Wall Street Journal reports Guilfoyle threatened Greece's energy minister that the U.S. had the power to topple the Greek government. She said, "We can do that to any country we want. We can do that here," unquote. Kimberly Guilfoyle is the former fiancé of Donald Trump Jr. and was previously married to California Governor Gavin Newsom. Guilfoyle resigned Tuesday shortly after White House Press Secretary Katie Zakaria made this announcement during her first press briefing.
4: we have asked Ambassador Guilfoyle to resign. She has been a wonderful asset to the team, and we wish her well.
0: Katie Zakaria's first news conference was widely criticized. She just took three questions over 15 minutes after mixing up the president and her husband.
4: I adore my family. I love them. They are my priority. I love being with my kids. The idea of not spending evenings with my kids is completely unacceptable. So my husband, that's a good one.
0: In election news, the Wall Street Journal's published video of Texas Republican Attorney General Ken Paxton, the Republican nominee for Senate, partying in Dubai on New Year's Eve 2024 with two indicted fugitive healthcare executives and a woman who wasn't his wife. The two men had been indicted months before on federal healthcare fraud charges but failed to return to the United States. One of the healthcare executives had donated $190,000 to Paxton. Paxton's Senate rival, James Tallarico, responded to the report by writing online, quote, "A party with multiple fugitives, and Ken Paxton is still the sketchiest guy in the room," he said. Federal agents have issued subpoenas to relatives of Democratic Congressmember Ilhan Omar of Minnesota. According to reports, Sahra Noor, Omar's sister, received a subpoena along with another family member. This comes after Homeland Security agents raided Congressmember Omar's home in Washington, D.C. Monday. We'll have more on this story later in the broadcast. In Maine, Republican Senator Susan Collins faced off against her Democratic challenger, Troy Jackson, in a debate over health care, the war in Iran, and immigration. The polls are tight, with the race critical to determining which party controls the Senate. Jackson blasted Collins over her record on the U.S. war in Iran.
1: Iran war, when Senator Collins would not push back against that five times, she voted for it. I mean, the reason why our fuel prices are going through the roof, and the reason why our electricity costs are going through the roof, is because of the cost of fuel, cost of oil is so high because she wouldn't stop President Trump with the Iran war.
0: In more election news, the Justice Department gave California officials 48 hours to review a list of alleged non-citizen voters or face legal action. That's according to a letter reviewed by Reuters. The DOJ's letter to California officials orders the state to hold off on mailing ballots to anyone on the list until it verifies their citizenship. For listed voters who already have ballots, the letter says any ballots they mail back should be set aside, and ballots already returned should not be counted until their citizenship is confirmed. In immigration news, the man shot by ICE in New York last week is currently held in custody in solitary confinement with a bullet still lodged in his neck, according to his attorneys. 28-year-old Oscar Belgao is awaiting deportation proceedings after immigration agents opened fire on him in his car with his child in the Bronx. According to his lawyers, Belgao is in urgent need of surgery to remove the bullet. In more immigration news, immigrants released from detention are suing ICE for keeping their passports and other belongings long after letting them go. The lawsuit filed Tuesday in federal court in Washington, D.C., says ICE has held on to the property of seven people for more than 5 months after their release, even though at least some of them still have pending immigration cases. The immigrants claim ICE withheld items that include Social Security cards, work permits, phones, and even car keys. Craig Martin, a lawyer representing the plaintiff, said, quote, "If ICE has a legitimate operational reason to keep somebody's property, it needs to identify it. And if it doesn't identify it, the Constitution and ICE's own rules point to get the document back without delay," unquote. Cornell University is banning all fraternities from hosting any parties amidst criticism of how it responded to a reported sexual assault on campus in 2024. In a lawsuit filed last month, a woman identified as Jane Doe says she was drugged and gang raped by multiple men during a party at a Cornell fraternity house 2 years ago. In a statement on Tuesday, Cornell's president, Michael Kotlikoff, said, quote, I am deeply sorry for the harm Jane Doe suffered in 2024 and appalled that this act of sexual violence occurred within our Cornell community. It's clear women on our campus continue to question whether they are safe. We must meet this moment by acknowledging where we have fallen short and taking meaningful action, he said. To see our coverage of the Cornell alleged gang rape case, go to democracynow.org. In the Democratic Republic of Congo, the number of confirmed Ebola cases has surpassed 9,000, with over 4,300 deaths. The outbreak caused by the latest strain of virus has become the largest and deadliest in Congo's history. There are currently no treatments or vaccines for the latest strain of the Ebola virus. To see our coverage, go to democracynow.org. In Pennsylvania, a sixth person has died of measles as number of cases in Pennsylvania topped 1,100. The victim was identified as a 39-year-old unvaccinated woman who had several underlying conditions. The CDC has recorded over 4,000 confirmed measles infections across the United States, the highest number of cases in decades. Earlier this month, New York's Governor Kathy Hochul declared an emergency because of rising measles cases in New York. The Vatican announced Tuesday 71-year-old Pope Leo has been diagnosed with lung cancer. In a medical bulletin, the Vatican said surgeons had removed the lower lobe of the Pope's right lung. After undergoing surgery, the Pope spent a night in the hospital. He is not known to be a smoker or to have had recent health issues. President Trump has reportedly told people privately he has doubts about plans to live stream the firing squad execution of Nabil Hassan, the former Army major who killed 13 people at Fort Hood in Texas back in 2009. Defense Secretary Pete Hegseth scheduled the execution date for December 3rd. In Ukraine, 600,000 people are without electricity after deadly Russian missile and drone strikes pummeled the country, killing three people in the capital, Kyiv. According to Ukrainian President Volodymyr Zelensky, the strikes hit critical energy infrastructure in Kyiv and Kharkiv, despite President Trump claiming over the weekend that there was an energy ceasefire between Ukraine and Russia. In India, a court's ordered two leaders of the youth-led Cockroach Janata Party jailed for 5 days. Opposition parties and student groups have been protesting nearly every day to call for the resignation of the chief election commissioner, Ganesh Kumar, over his revisions to the voter rolls, purging 130 million voters. The protesters argue the revisions benefit right-wing Prime Minister Narendra Modi's BJP party. Delhi police detained at least 30 journalists over the weekend while they covered the protests. This is Vinod Jahar, president of the National Students Union of India.
5: Ganesh Kumar will have to resign. Students of the country have taken to the streets. We will not stop till we get his resignation like we did with Dharmendra Pradhan. We will fight daily, we will get detained, but the protests would continue.
0: In France, tens of thousands of people marched on Tuesday in solidarity with protesting high school students. Unions estimated turnout at almost 500,000 people. The Justice Ministry says more than 6,800 people, mostly minors, have been taken into custody. As rights groups and students accuse riot police of excessive force, including the use of tear gas batons and blast bolts. The movement began at a high school in the Paris suburbs last month and spread nationwide, with students blockading their schools over overcrowded classrooms, teacher shortages, and crumbling buildings. This is a protester.
6: I think it's part of the police's strategy, actually. They know that kettling and surrounding people inevitably increases violence. So I think it's something the police are actually aiming for. There are thousands of young people demonstrating, and the only things we see are burning trash cans and the vandalism at the end. And I think that's a very poor summary of what is going on, and it is also drowning out the message people are trying to convey.
0: And in Albania, A nationwide student protest over education and social issues turned violent as demonstrators threw bricks and chunks of concrete at Albania's education ministry. Police answered with tear gas and water cannons. Organizers said students were protesting university conditions, the cost of higher education, the level of financial aid, and the lack of job prospects after graduation. This is a protester.
7: They must be overthrown. They must hold elections, form a technical government, and then hold free and fair elections. Whoever wins, let them win.
0: And those are some of the headlines. This is Democracy Now!, democracynow.org, the War and Peace Report. Coming up, the midterm elections are less than 3 weeks away. Will Democrats take control of the Senate and the House? Stay with us.

0: Wish in Vain, performed by Rhiannon Giddens and Dirk Powell in our Democracy Now! Studio. To see the interview, go to democracynow.org. This is Democracy Now! I'm Amy Goodman. With the midterm elections less than 3 weeks away, could the Democrats win back control of the House and the Senate? Election Day is November 3rd. Democracy Now! Will be doing a four-hour broadcast from 8 to midnight Eastern Time that day. But at least 47 states and Washington, D.C. have early voting, with voters already casting ballots in some states. All 435 House seats and 33 Senate seats are on the ballot, in addition to some statewide races and ballot measures. The list of battleground Senate states has been growing. As many as 10 Senate seats could be flipped, including several states that have been long-time deep red Republican seats. Competitive races now include Ohio, Alaska, Texas, and Kansas. Kansas has not sent a Democrat to the Senate in nearly a century. To win the Senate, Democrats need to flip four Republican seats and hold three of their own. They must hold Michigan, where Dr. Abdul Al-Sayed is running against Republican Mike Rogers for an open seat. President Trump's been on the campaign trail. He spoke at a rally in Wasilla, Alaska Tuesday, where incumbent Republican Dan Sullivan is facing off against Democratic challenger Mary Peltola, former Congress member and tribal judge. If she and Peggy Flanagan in Minnesota and Deb Haaland running for governor in New Mexico to win, it would be a historic three Native American women in the governorships and the Senate. This is President Trump speaking in Alaska.
1: On November 3rd, we're going to send one of the best and most respected senators in D.C., Dan Sullivan, the real Dan Sullivan. I'm talking about the real Dan Sullivan, not the fake Dan Sullivan. Not the Dan Sullivan put up by the Democrats. I want you to do me one big favor, pretend that I'm on the ballot, because here's what happens. Every time I've been on the ballot, we win. So in conclusion, if you elect a Republican House and a Republican Senate, November 3rd, you'll get $5,000.
0: Key issues raised by challengers and voters have been the economy, the war in Iran, the cost of gas, immigration, data centers, and corruption. To discuss all this and more, we're joined by David Sirota, founder and editor-in-chief of The Lever. He's author of Master Plan, The Hidden Plot to Legalize Corruption in America. Why don't we go through a number of the states, beginning in Georgia, David, and talk about the overall picture, what's at stake here. As we talk, President Trump is surprising many by going through this deep red state tour, which indicates he is fearful of losing not only the House, but the Senate, and of course, what that could mean for example, investigations of him.
2: Yeah, I mean, it's kind of incredible that Trump is out on the campaign trail in particular in red states, in the sense that he is helping turn the election into even more of a referendum on himself, when he is deeply unpopular in polls. So, in a sense, I think at one level, he is doing the Democrats a big favor by being so extra visible in the states where the Democrats are trying to expand the map. States like Kansas, states even potentially, if you believe polls, states like South Carolina appear to be in play. The Democrats challenging in the polls there. Florida, also a pretty red state. You mentioned Georgia. Georgia's a different situation where that's a state where the Democrats have to hold that state. There's an incumbent, John Ossoff, there. Georgia, a real purple state. And Ossoff has done a fantastic job of turning the race into a referendum on his own Republican challenger. His Republican challenger is a member of Congress. So he has essentially turned the race into, in an anti-incumbent year, he has effectively tried to, and I think succeeded at, turning the race into a referendum on his opponent, and made his opponent out to be effectively the incumbent, Mike Collins. And he's brought up Collins' association with people who are linked to white nationalism. But across all of these races,
0: I want to play a clip of John Ossoff, the current Democratic senator, speaking to supporters in Athens, Georgia last month.
3: 5 days after his father was reelected, Prince Don Jr. becomes a partner at 1789 Capital, a venture firm founded by right-wing activists and Trump donors. 1789 Capital then buys a stake in Vulcan Elements, a tiny startup that says it plans to produce the high-tech magnets needed in drones, missiles, and satellites. And about a month after Don Jr.'s venture firm buys its stake in Vulcan Elements, Pentagon officials learn that Peter Navarro, a convicted criminal, Don Jr.'s close friend, and a top White House official, wants the Pentagon to give your tax dollars to Vulcan Elements. One Pentagon official said, quote, "The call came from the White House. We have to get this done." And Athens, to be clear, getting this done means funneling your money to the president's son's investment. And so, of course, like clockwork, on November 21st, just 3 months after Don Jr. and his friends bought their stake, Vulcan gets a $620 million taxpayer loan from Pete Hegseth's Pentagon, paid for with your money. See, while the world burns and you pay more for everything, your tax dollars become the royal family's wealth. Because it pays to be a Trump. Especially when the whole world knows daddy's a crook.
0: That's John Ossoff. He faced off last night in a debate, one of the major issues that was raised is he running for Senate or is he running for president? And that's true of a number of the people who are running in for governorships or Senate, David Sirota.
2: Yeah, I mean, that's a big question for John Ossoff. And I think in that clip, I think it's important to note that what Ossoff is doing there, I think, pretty successfully, and you've seen this with James Tallarico and some others, James Tallarico running in Texas, is trying to connect the corruption issue with the affordability crisis. And this is a key theme that we talked about in Master Plan, the Levers podcast, where the corruption issue for many years has been a kind of abstraction. People don't like corruption. People understand the government. There's a lot of corruption in the government. But that it becomes a much more salient issue when people have a better understanding of how the corruption is raising their prices and creating the affordability crisis. Ossoff has made that a central theme. James Tallarico, running in for Senate against Ken Paxton in Texas, has made that a central theme. Tracing the donations that Paxton has gotten to his votes to expand data centers.
0: David, I want to play a clip. This was an ad released by James Tallarico, who is ahead, and this is the first time in decades, a Democrat ahead of the Republican in the race for Senate. This is James Tallarico's ad.
4: $12 million. That's how much Ken Paxton's corruption has cost Texas taxpayers in legal fees and settlements. Guys like him always expect you to pick up the check. I've passed bills to lower the cost of housing, health care, and property taxes. In the Senate, I'll take on the data centers raising our costs and fight to end the wars driving up gas prices. I'm James Tallarico, and I approve this message.
0: So that's James Tallarico, and you heard our election headline. The Wall Street Journal has published video of the Texas Republican Attorney General Ken Paxton, the Republican nominee for Senate, partying in Dubai in 2024 New Year's Eve with two indicted fugitive health care executives and a woman, not his wife. Two men have been indicted months before on federal health care fraud charges and didn't return to the United States. One of the health care executives had donated $190,000 to Paxton. And Tallarico's response online was a party with multiple fugitives, and Ken Paxton is still the sketchiest guy in the room. And let's be clear, Ken Paxton, who to many people's surprise was endorsed by President Trump over longtime Senator Cornyn, has been indicted by his, has been impeached by his own party, David Sirota.
2: Yeah, so this race is really the pinnacle of the Senate race in terms of how it embodies the themes in this election. I mean, you have a cartoonishly corrupt Republican Senate candidate against a new generation populist Democrat. And it's worth adding that Tallarico has really cast himself as an anti-oligarch, anti-billionaire candidate. I mean, I would not call him necessarily a Bernie Sanders candidate, but clearly a lot of the themes that you heard in the 2016 and 2020 elections with Bernie Sanders and the primaries there, these are being echoed on the campaign trail by Tallarico and by other Democrats, even in these purple and red states, which I think is a reminder of how much the so-called Overton window has shifted in American politics, where those themes, those anti-corruption, populist, anti-oligarch themes are now very mainstream.
0: Okay, you mentioned Michigan. The Senate candidates just recently debated. This is Republican Mike Rogers, followed by Democrat Abdul El-Sayed, an exchange over U.S. support for Israel and the war in Iran in a debate held in Grand Rapids. El-Sayed is blaming rising gas prices on the war.
5: It is insane. $80 to fill up your gas tank. And yes, I would support pausing the federal gas tax. But there is one thing that is actually causing this. It's the war in Iran, a war that has been cheerled by my opponent since the beginning, called it a win, win, win. I don't know about you, but when I go to the gas tank, I don't feel like I'm winning. I don't feel like our country is winning.
6: His policies will raise the cost of every gallon of gasoline, number one, raise your utility rates, cause you $20,000 for a Medicare for All plan that takes away private insurance from individuals. It is a disaster. We cannot afford Abdul.
0: Talk about this race, David Sirota.
2: Again, another marquee race here. I mean, this is a race where, as I mentioned before, Bernie Sanders' themes being central here. I mean, Abdul El-Sayed was very aligned with the Bernie Sanders wing of the Democratic Party, won a very, very difficult primary with tons of money, tens of millions of dollars spent against him. He wins this primary. He is ahead in the polls, and he is continuing to campaign on those themes. It's important that you underscored how central the war is in that race. Mike Rogers has been an embodiment of the national security state, and Abdul El-Sayed's campaign has put that front and center, spotlighting his role in creating the surveillance state when Mike Rogers was in Congress, his role, his investments in data centers. Again, data centers becoming an affordability issue. I think that's key, that linking the data center build-out to higher electricity prices. And I think the thing is, with this race, what's very important is if Abdul El-Sayed wins running as a kind of Bernie Sanders-style populist in one of the marquee swing states in the country, it will destroy the argument from the corporate Democrats at the center of the Democratic Party that you have to be an arch-conservative corporate kind of Democrat in order to win swing states. I think that's why a lot of corporate Democrats inside the Democratic Party are afraid of Abdul El-Sayed winning. They know that it's key for him to win in order to win the Senate, but they also know it will destroy their argument that the Democratic Party has to continue nominating more corporate-aligned candidates.
0: And let's remember, he's a doctor, Abdul El-Sayed, and he wrote a book, Medicare for All. That's a major issue for him. But I want to turn to what is a major issue for President Trump. This is during a rally in Tennessee Saturday. Repeatedly, calling Abdullah Syed Muhammad and calling him a jihadist.
1: Like Muhammad al-Sayed. I call him Muhammad. Somebody said, his name isn't Muhammad. It's Abdul. I said, to me, it's Muhammad. I'm the president. I can call him whatever the hell I want. To me, he's Muhammad. And he's a radical jihadist.
0: And that's President Trump. Congressmember Alexandria Ocasio-Cortez said, if Abdul can win in Michigan, anyone can win anywhere. Your thoughts, David Sirota?
2: Yeah, I think that's absolutely right. I mean, I think that's why his race is so important. And I think, so he's taken on the headwinds of the Democratic Party first in the primary, the corporate Democratic faction spending tens of millions of dollars to vilify him and cast him as a terrorist sympathizer. Now he's in a general election where Donald Trump is using all sorts of Islamophobia to amplify that message. And El-Sayed is campaigning for things like Medicare for all. And so I think Alexandria Ocasio-Cortez is absolutely right. If Abdul El-Sayed can win a race like this, in such an important so-called blue wall state, it means that his politics, what he represents, can win literally anywhere in the country.
0: I wanted to ask about whether predictions are overstated about who can win. In the primaries, progressives were surprised by the Wisconsin loss of Francesca Hong, who was polling very strongly. And then, of course, you had Dr. Syed, who won the primary in a very close race with a sitting Congress member.
2: Yeah, I think we should all be skeptical of what the polls actually say. I mean, the question of whether there's going to be a blue wave, is it a blue wave, a surge for Democrats? Is it potentially a red undertow, essentially a drag on the Republican Party? And how much of a drag? These are open questions because I think the way polling has worked in the last few election cycles we've seen a lot of polls that have not been accurate. And there's a question about whether are Republicans not answering polls, because they don't answer the phone to pollsters or they don't want to talk to pollsters. There are all these questions about this. So I am skeptical of all of these polls. I think it's impossible to know what's going on beyond the fact that I do think it's a safe bet that Donald Trump is deeply unpopular. So it ultimately ends up being a turnout question. How much of a blue wave in terms of a turnout among Democratic voters will there be that surge of turnout based on how unpopular Trump is and how bad the affordability crisis is?
0: Jason, let's go to Maine. Trump's tariffs have been a major issue there. This is another key race for Democrats. An exchange last week in a debate between this longtime sitting Republican Senator Susan Collins and Democratic candidate Troy Jackson.
7: Troy mocked it, but I was successful in getting concrete, pulp, and road salt removed from the tariff list.
8: I didn't mock the fact that she got road salt back. I mocked the fact that what about everything else? We can't eat road salt. And the thing about it is that everything that she's doing with Iran war and stuff like that, there's going to be so many less people that will be able to afford to drive that I'm not even sure the road salt's going to be worth anything either.
0: And that is Troy Jackson, former Maine State Senate President, former logger, and longtime Senator Susan Collins, who's dealing with a number of issues from tariffs to her support for Brett Kavanaugh, which enraged the pro-choice community of Maine. She said she couldn't have predicted he would vote to overturn Roe v. Wade. David Sirota.
2: Yeah, I mean, Susan Collins is doing what she always does when she's running in a tough race in a Democratic-leaning state, which is insist that she's an independent voice, that she's separate from the Republican Party. And what Troy Jackson is doing is constantly pointing out how That's not true, how she's enabling the Republican Party. They've actually mocked her, I think, pretty effectively when she constantly says she's concerned about the actions of the of her party, actions that she is supporting. And what you saw in that clip is her trying to also make a very traditional argument that, hey, you may not like me very much, Democratic voters or independent voters, but I'm bringing home the bacon. And what Jackson did, I think, quite effectively in that clip is turn that around and say, you may be, say you're bringing back road salt, but there are much larger macro issues that make how much you're bringing home to the state a relatively minuscule issue compared to the fact that nobody can afford the basic necessities of life. Now, Maine has not elected a Democratic senator in a very, very long time. And so I do not count Susan Collins out. She is a very, very tough incumbent. But this would be the year.
0: And, of course, Bernie Sanders is, though, very popular, and he was just with Trey Jackson. He's from neighboring Vermont, and, of course, he's been going around the country. David Sirota, as we wrap up this discussion, again, we're going to be doing a special on election night, and we'll continue to cover these issues. Your thoughts on what exactly would happen, both if there was a Senate, House, Democratic takeover, and if there isn't, if it's House goes Democrat and the Republicans remain in charge of the Senate, and do you think if there was a Senate, House, Democratic sweep, that President Trump would be impeached again?
2: I don't think President Trump will be impeached. I think that you've seen a lot of Democrats say they don't want to pursue impeachment. They think that's that path has been fruitless. I think what you will see is certainly, if Democrats win, much more scrutiny using committee chairs, using subpoena power to scrutinize the self-dealing corruption of the Trump administration. I think you'll see scrutiny potentially on Trump's cabinet secretaries, then brought before Congress to testify on all sorts of corruption allegations. I think the question is going to be for Democrats, if they win power, what do they actually stand for? And that is an unanswered question that's going to be litigated also in the 2028 Democratic presidential primary. But I think if you look at 2006, a similar moment, second term Republican president, Democrats win. There was a lot of excitement when Democrats won back Congress in 2006, then won back the presidency in 2008. But soon after that, in 2010, Democrats lost that congressional majority. And part of the reason, I think, for that was there were raised expectations of promises of delivering things, and then a lot of things were not delivered, and the public was disillusioned. And I think that's the big danger if Democrats win. If they win, they can stop some of what the Trump administration is doing. They have a sort of congressional veto power over some things. Will they use that power to cut off funding for the Iran war? A big question. Will they use that power to really push forward a real set of health care reforms? Another big question. But if they do not deliver, if they are perceived to have gained back power and they do not deliver, they could end up being a delivery system for an even worse Donald Trump. And I think that is a huge question if they end up taking the first step by winning Congress.
0: David Sirota, I want to thank you for being with us, founder and editor-in-chief of The Lever, author of The Master Plan, The Hidden Plot to Legalize Corruption in America. We'll talk about what's become a major election issue this year, data centers, tomorrow, with Paris Marks, author of Hyperscale. We'll speak to him on Thursday. Coming up next, federal agents raid the home of Democratic Congress member Ilhan Omar after President Trump has threatened and attacked her, calling her garbage for years. Stay with us.

by Emma Muthluthi here at Democracy Now! Studios. This is Democracy Now!, democracynow.org. I'm Amy Goodman. The Trump administration's expanding its targeting of Ilhan Omar, the Democratic Congress member from Minnesota. Monday, federal agents from the Department of Homeland Security raided her home in Washington, D.C. The New York Times reports federal agents have also issued subpoenas to some of her relatives, including her sister. In a statement Monday,

0: How about Ilhan Omar? She comes from Somalia. She comes from Somalia. They don't have a government. They don't have police. All they have is crime and squalor. And she comes into our country and she says, my constitution allows me. She's talking about our constitution, what they've done to Minnesota, these people from Somalia, what they've done to Minnesota should never be allowed. And let's see what happens. J.D. Vance and our people are looking at it very strongly.
1: That was President Trump just days before federal agents raided Congressmember Omar's home. On Monday, Trump claimed he had nothing to do with the raid.
0: She comes from a country that is a non-country, and then she comes over here and she complains about our Constitution. I think she's a terrible person, but that's really up to the DOJ. I have nothing to do with it.
1: We go now to Minneapolis, where we're joined by Zineb Mohammed. She's a Minnesota state senator representing Minneapolis. She's a member of the Minnesota Democratic Farmer Labor Party. She, too, was born in Somalia, came to the U.S. when she was 9 years old. In 2023, she became the youngest member in Minnesota state Senate history and the first Somali woman. Thank you so much for being with us, State Senator. If you can respond to your colleague, what has happened to Congressmember Ilhan Omar, not exactly the Justice Department, but Homeland Security agents raiding her home in Washington, D.C., and now, according to the New York Times, family members, including her sister, have been subpoenaed. What we reportedly hear, the warrants involve her immigration status. Like you, she came to the United States from Somalia as a child.
2: Yeah, well, thank you so much for having me, Amy. It's great to be here with you. I think what we know is the fact that the Justice Department has historically avoided cases like this so close to the election, and it is unprecedented. We also know that Congresswoman Omar has been under attack by this administration for the last decade. You've mentioned that, and we're talking about what they're targeting is paperwork that was filled out by her father decades ago when she was a child. And so, you know, as far as we can tell, this is bogus because it's so close to the election. We know that this administration has been targeting their political, what they consider their political enemies or people who speak up against them. But here in Minnesota, people support our congresswoman. There was a rally for her the day before yesterday after the headlines came out that they had raided her home and were investigating her. And everyone in this state has been through, or we've been through the past year, which is an occupation by this federal government and the Metro Search and the loss and the killings of our neighbors, Alex Pretty and Renee Good. And so we know that Ilhan, is somebody who stands up for her community, and we're going to continue to stand with her in this moment.
1: I was listening to Jamie Raskin last night, Congressmember, constitutional lawyer, talking about all the Democrats that the Justice Department has gone after, weaponizing, for example, Senator Schiff and LaMonica McGyver in New Jersey, who was charged after trying to protect the Newark mayor, Ross Baraka, when he was trying to investigate an ICE facility, for-profit facility in Newark, as well as others. Can you talk about what this means for a sitting representative to be raided, to be subpoenaed? And this is, let's be clear, all Congress members are now up for re-election. And within this period of not just 2 months, but 1 month within the election, and how unusual this is.
2: Mm-hmm. Well, it's unusual, right? We, like I said earlier, the Justice Department usually avoids cases like this so close to the election. You know, you also mentioned all of the individuals and congresspeople who've gone after this administration. They go right after them, and they use the Justice Department to do so. And the facts are, Congresswoman Ilhan Omar is a real person. She's an American citizen with rights. But this investigation isn't about her, and I think that's what we need to get across. She's a symbol of everything that this administration hates. An immigrant who stands up for her community, who fought

0: to be here in this country, and now is doing her job and her duty to serve her constituents.
1: So let me ask you, President Trump, Marjorie Mullen, head of Homeland Security, are now explicitly threatening to send federal agents back into your state, back into Minnesota. What's your response?
0: We've been through this before. You know, before Metro Search, Donald Trump said the Somali people are garbage. You said that. He called our community garbage. And you used that as a justification to bring thousands of agents to the state of Minnesota, which led to the killing of our neighbors. And we know that they're setting a precedent right now to go after our congresswoman, to investigate her, to raid her home, so that they can use that as an opportunity to bring thousands of more agents into our community. But here in Minneapolis, people are vigilant, they're organized, you know what we've been through. I think people are going to reject this type of rhetoric from them.
1: Trump also posted on Truth Social, the once great state of Minnesota is being taken over by Somali immigrants. There's violence, murder, mayhem all over the state. The people of Minnesota must fight back. The Somalians should not be allowed to get away with what they are doing. They view you as weak and stupid people. Fight back, Minnesota, fight back. If you need the federal government, we'll come to your rescue. Now, a group of Minnesotans held a news conference and particularly said him talking about fighting back, talking about suggesting violence, goes to a very serious issue. This is Abdullahi Farah, an imam at the mosque in Bloomington, Minnesota, which was bombed by a far-right militia in 2017.
2: Instead of bringing Minnesotans together to find solutions, President Trump chose to make sweeping accusations against my Somali American community and telling people to fight back. Fight back against whom? What exactly is the president asking people to do? These words are reckless, they are dangerous, and they have consequences. I know it personally because in 2017, after those type of reckless rhetoric, my mosque, Darfur, was bombed. It was bombed because of act of hate. We know what it means when an entire community who comes to worship us are made to feel unsafe. Blaming an entire community is not accountability. Scapegoating is not a public safety strategy.
1: That was Abdullahi Farah, an imam at the mosque in Bloomington, Minessota. State Senators and Ab Mohammed, as we wrap up, are you concerned about violence increasing against the Somali community as a result of the increased rhetoric? And also President Trump saying J.D. Vance is investigating all of this.
0: Absolutely, we're afraid of violence being taken against our community. What we're seeing is the leader of this country incite violence against an entire community and tell Minnesotans that if they fight back against this very tiny population, that the federal government will have their back. That's inciting violence. And it's a rhetoric that has no place in our state. We've been through a mass shooting at Annunciation Church in June last year. We've been through a political assassinations of our very own colleagues. We've also been through Metro Search and how violent that was. And the truth is Minnesotans understand who their Somali neighbors are. These folks have been here for decades, some of them. It's their they're in their second or third generations. Minneapolis is their home and they're not going anywhere. And we will continue to do everything we can to reject this type of hate and rhetoric from this administration and to stand up for our immigrant neighbors.
1: Zineb Mohammed, I want to thank you so much for being with us, Minnesota State Senator representing Minneapolis. We'll continue to cover this story. This is Democracy Now!, democracynow.org. I'm Amy Goodman. In the latest crackdown on human rights defenders in the occupied West Bank Tuesday, Israeli forces raided what they say are the offices of several Palestinian NGOs, confiscating legal files, court records, valuable equipment. Israeli forces also deployed snipers around the entrances to Ramallah's Palestine Medical Complex, the largest government medical facility in the occupied West Bank. At least one journalist was reportedly detained. Palestinian officials say a child was injured from Israeli gunfire. Others suffered from tear gas inhalation. For more in these last few minutes, we go to Ramallah, where we're joined by Sahar Francis, human rights lawyer, previous general director at Adamir Prisoner Support and Human Rights Association, which is one of the groups that Israel just raided. Sahar Francis, welcome back to Democracy Now! We had you on when you were the head of Adamir, which is the prisoner support and human rights group in the West Bank. I was watching overnight when Israel was raiding because Al Jazeera was showing the raid live. But these offices, in fact, of your group, your previous group, Adamir, and others, the Palestine Women's Association, were already closed, is that right, years ago, because the Israeli government classified these organizations as terrorists. So what were they raiding?
3: Exactly. Good afternoon, and thanks for inviting me again to join you in this important discussion. As you just said, these offices actually were raided in 2020. Two forced closure after the decision to designate the six Palestinian organizations as terrorist organizations. They confiscated property and stole files and equipments at that time. So what happened yesterday, I would claim that this is part of the whole propaganda show that this government is actually implementing just before the Israeli election, a couple of weeks before the Israeli election, to send a very clear message to the whole Palestinian society, and especially to the Palestinian Authority, because the offices they raided is very close to the official governmental offices and other ministries in Ramallah City. That we are the masters, we decide what we will do, you cannot interfere, you cannot protect, nothing to do with your sovereignty in even Ramallah City that is supposed to be an Area A. And what happened yesterday, they were not confiscating property for illegal organization claiming that this property is used to support terrorism. And I'm sure you also, in the videos that were presented by the different media, local or international, that they mostly broke and destroyed the files and the equipments, even the windows. The frigidaire in this office that they claimed it belongs for Damir, they were throwing it from the second floor down to the ground. They just wanted to cause harassment. And this is the main message, the persecution and the collective punishments for the whole Palestinian community. The raid onto the city center, Ramallah, is not a lonely activity. It happens every day that they raid different villages, different cities. They arrest people, including journalists and human rights defenders. And what most important to highlight in our case, that the office they raided yesterday claiming that it's for Damir, basically it's a legal office led by lawyers who are representing Palestinian prisoners, which means if you claim that this is illegal or a terrorist action, this is means at the end that the legal representation for the Palestinian prisoners in front of the Israeli military courts is considered a terror act. Seriously, this is the message that they wanted to highlight. Actually, this is very bizarre and disgraceful, I think, even for their image. And the other organization they claimed that they raided, this organization was closed back in 2022. Since then, it doesn't exist there at all.
1: Sahar, we only have 30 seconds, but I want to ask what message you think Israel is sending at the same time the U.S. is sanctioning the International Criminal Court overall as an institution.
3: That we don't respect the international law. We are not respecting the treaties and the institutions that implements and protect international human rights law. And we don't care because we are not accountable. this is the time for sanctions.
1: I want to thank you so much for being with us, Sahar Francis, human rights lawyer, previous general director of ADEMIRD, Prisoner Support and Human Rights Association, speaking to us from occupied Ramallah. That does it for our show today. A very happy birthday to my favorite news hound, Zazu. I wish her a happy birthday as well as her brother, Kasha, as they turn 6 years old today. Oh, and this news, Steal the Story, the documentary about Democracy Now!, is viewable online for the first time. If you live in the U.S. and Canada, you can watch the film in your own home. We did it live last night with a post-screening Q&A with me and the Oscar-nominated filmmakers Carl Diehl and Tia Lesson, moderated by Pulitzer Prize-winning journalist Mariana Hossa. Well, it's now there at Eventive. You can get information about it at stealthisstory.org. I'll be in Woodstock at 2 o'clock on Friday. 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
6: I'm Dr. Anthony Lazowitz, and this is Climate Connections. More than 80% of young people in the U.S. say they are worried about climate change.
7: Whether it's going outside to play in extreme heat or if it's about the jobs that they're going to be able to access in the future, the world that they are living in is being shaped by our changing climate.
6: But Laura Shifter of the Aspen Institute says a recent survey that her group commissioned reveals that many teens do not fully understand the issue. Only about half of the teens surveyed know that climate change is mostly caused by carbon pollution from human activities like burning fossil fuels. And even fewer know that nearly all climate scientists have concluded that human activity is causing climate change. But Shifter says that teens who reported hearing some or a lot about climate change from their teachers were more likely to answer the questions correctly than those who had not.
7: So I think that also shows a lot of potential around how we can address these misunderstandings by teaching about it in school and having conversations with our kids at home. It just shows that we can do a lot more to talk about it and teach it.
6: Shifter says her group offers resources to help school districts include climate education in their curricula, and parents and teachers talk about climate change with kids. Climate Connections is produced by the Yale Center for Environmental Communication. To learn more about climate change, visit climateconnections.org.
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9: 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Okay.
10: Hi, welcome to Food Sleuth Radio, where we help you think beyond your plate. I'm Melinda Hemmelgarn, a registered dietitian and investigative nutritionist on a mission to connect the dots between food, health, and agriculture, and find food truth. And today, I'm honored to welcome my guest, Dr. Maria Doa. She is the Senior Director of Chemicals Policy at the Environmental Defense Fund, where her primary focus is on reducing exposures to toxic chemicals through health protective implementation of the Toxic Substances Control Act. Dr. Doa joined the Environmental Defense Fund in 2021 after a 30-year career at the Environmental Protection Agency, where she developed extensive experience in chemical safety, Risk Policy and Risk Management of Chemicals. At the EPA, she created and led programs to reduce risks to many industrial and commercial chemicals, including lead, PCBs, mercury, and asbestos, and to increase the public's access to information on toxic chemicals. She holds a doctorate in organic chemistry from the University of Pittsburgh and a Bachelor of Science in Chemistry from the University of Michigan. Welcome, Maria.
11: Thank you. It's a pleasure to be here.
10: Well, I ran across an article that you co-authored with Consumer Reports, and it's titled Disease by a Thousand Cuts, How a Daily Barrage of Chemicals in Our Food Makes Us More Likely to Get Sick Over Time. And it was such a well-written article and covered so many important points that I was hoping that you would join us on Food Sleuth Radio. But before we dive into that, I wanted to ask you, how did you become interested in organic chemistry and especially interested in toxic chemical exposures?
11: From a young age, I was interested in science. And when I was at university, I just found it extremely interesting. And when I was in graduate school, finishing up my doctorate, I started learning about chemicals such as dioxins, which build up in people and contaminate the environment. And I really wanted to do something about that and other toxic chemicals. And so I was lucky enough to start as a chemist at EPA. And while there, I broadened into science policy. And as part of my early career, I was in a program mandated by Congress called Community Right to Know. And the point of that program is for companies to report to EPA the releases into the environment of the toxic chemicals that they produce and use, and for EPA to make that available. So the communities near these facilities have that information. And that information is so important if they want to go to the facility and say, why are you releasing so much of this chemical into my environment? So it was really important because it gave communities more power and they couldn't be blown off as much as they had been. And it was also, it turned out to be a wake-up call for some companies, because in putting this together, they hadn't realized they were releasing quite as much. And some companies really tried to decrease what they were releasing. So that's how I first came to it. And I think the Right to Know experience was foundational for me in my career.
10: Yeah. Is that program still happening?
11: Yes, it's still happening because it's mandated by law. Well, I guess it doesn't always stop folks, but it's still happening. And a lot of people use that information and they use it to look at change over time. And people in environmental justice communities will use that information as one of their tools to try to improve their environment and reduce the risks they face.
10: So if a community is concerned that a company is releasing toxins into their environment, they are able to go to the EPA directly and find out what is being released?
11: Yes. I mean, it's not every chemical, but it's over 600 chemicals, and many of the forever chemicals, the PFAS chemicals, are on that list and need to be reported. And it's available online on the EPA website, and every year it's updated.
10: With all of the cuts that have happened at EPA, I'm wondering if that kind of data will exist and continue to be updated.
11: Yes, I fear that they may. I mean, it has to be reported, but EPA with the cuts, it may just take them longer and longer to process the data that they receive and upload it. Yes.
10: The other thing that I'm thinking of is sometimes things are mandated by Congress, but it's the enforcement piece that is lacking.
11: Correct. And if a law is not enforced, folks won't follow it. And I think we're seeing that much more now where there's not enforcement, particularly at EPA. And a big example is on the toxic chemicals released into the air. The current administration has been giving facilities passes from complying. Yes, it goes beyond not compliance. It's giving them a pass.
10: Right.
11: Even though it's required.
10: So from your 30-year career at EPA, which is quite significant, you went through several administrations. Are there any take-home messages from that experience that you want to share with our listeners?
11: I think through the years, there's sort of pushes and there's corporate capture, and you see that under all administrations. Sometimes it's worse. However, I think with the current administration, what you're seeing is like the wholesale dismantling of scientific programs, and you're seeing the administration take a sledgehammer to science, particularly at EPA, while at the same time saying, oh, we're doing gold standard science, which is just not true. And they're changing the science to get the outcome they want. And the outcome is usually less regulation, less protection of people, and really putting profits ahead of health.
10: It's such a shame. So after your work at the EPA, your career really, you joined the Environmental Defense Fund. Let's let our listeners know a little bit about the Environmental Defense Fund. What is your mission and what led you to that particular organization?
11: Well, the mission is to use science and economics to protect the environment and reduce climate change. My part of that is in protecting the environment and health. As part of this, I focus on toxic chemicals from, as I did it at EPA, but I'm also looking at chemicals that are used in food. And I really find it surprising the number of chemicals that are used industrially, commercially, and in consumer products that are approved for use in food.
10: Yes. In fact, there's a poll quote that says, near constant exposure to chemicals in food is taking a toll on Americans' health at all stages of development. Where is the FDA? And that leads me to think, okay, there's the EPA and then there's the FDA. And I think consumers hope that through our tax dollars and our congressional representation, that our government is looking out for us. And many of us think that if a product is sold, be it at a hardware store, whether it's a chemical to put on your lawn, or whether it's a food that you're going to feed your child, or a toy that you're going to let your child play with, we have this underlying assumption that our government is somehow looking out for us. So your question, where is the FDA, and your experience at the EPA makes me think that we've got some work to do.
11: Oh, I agree. We have a lot of work to do, and in a number of areas. For decades, FDA has been required by the law to look at the combined effects of similar chemicals, chemicals that cause the same types of harm, like harm to children's development or harm to reproduction, that FDA should be considering similar chemicals in your food and not treating them as if you're exposed to them in isolation and if the effect of the chemical doesn't relate. So let me give an example.
10: Great.
11: I'm a fan of chocolate. And if I eat a big piece of chocolate cake and separately I eat chocolate cookies, I know that they're similar, and they're going to have similar effects on the body. There's going to be some caffeine in them, there's the fat, there's all the sugar. But what FDA would say, let's pretend that Maria only ate the cake and not the chocolate cookies. And then separately, let's pretend that Maria only ate the chocolate cookies and not the chocolate cake. And your body doesn't treat it that way. Your body is like, she had a lot of chocolate. So Congress said, you should look at this. And why it's important is that there are chemicals that may look the same, very similarly, and they cause similar harms. Like there's a group of chemicals called phthalates. Some people call them the everywhere chemical because they're used so much and they're in packaging for consumer products, household products, food products also. And what they do is they affect the development of the male reproductive system. And they do multiple things, but this is what's the most sensitive. And so what FDA should be doing is saying, let's look at all of those phthalates together and figure out the impact on the body. And what FDA has done until very recently, and very recently it's only been taking baby steps, is they pretend that even if you're exposed to five of them, that you are only exposed to one. And they assess them in isolation of each other. And what that does, in effect, is it underestimates the risk that those chemicals pose to you. And FDA has approved them when they shouldn't, because they're harmful when you look at them together.
10: You're making me think about regrettable substitutions too. BPA, for example. BPA is one of these compounds, perhaps you could also call it an everywhere chemical. It's in the lining of food cans, it's in nipples on a bottle. Sports bottles were a source of this. I don't know how much BPA has been removed from these products, but a substitute compound comes onto the market. So companies can say now they're BPA-free, but they contain BPS. So another form of the compound, but not the exact one. Am I explaining this correctly?
11: Yes, exactly. Which is why FDA should consider families or classes of compounds, because it's a little bit of a whack-a-mole type of thing. They'll say, okay, we don't have BPA, we have this other one, and it causes the same effects. And so you may take BPA out of some products and put BPS in, but then BPA is in other products still, and you're exposed to the combination of them all. And you see with not only for food products, but consumer products more broadly and even industrially, folks will go to the easiest substitute. Like, I know this works, let me look at something super similar, and I bet that will work too. So I'm just going to switch. So you're not addressing the toxicity, essentially. You're making this claim, and people say, oh, I'm okay now. And not really, because they're still being exposed to the same type of chemical.
10: Yeah, and there's so much confusion in the marketplace. Okay, let me take one break because we're about halfway through. I want to remind our listeners that if you're just joining us, you're tuned into Food Sleuth Radio, and today we are joined by Dr. Maria Doa. She is the Senior Director of Chemicals Policy at the Environmental Defense Fund and one of the authors of an excellent paper titled Disease by a Thousand Cuts, How a Daily Barrage of Chemicals in Our Food Makes Us More Likely to Get Sick Over Time. What I loved about this article, Maria, is that you talk about cumulative effects and synergistic effects. And when we just look, or when our regulatory bodies just look at the effects of one chemical at a time, we miss the synergistic effects. And so you explain in the paper where one plus one can equal more than two. Do you want to give us any examples of that?
11: So many chemicals are 1 plus 1 equals 2, and there are some, like some dioxins, that are 1 plus 1 is greater than 2. But I think the important point is the 1 plus 1 equals 2, because often what FDA and others will do is they will say, we're not going to add them together. We're going to look at them as one. It's just one. It's not 1 + 1 = 2 or 1 + 1 = more than 2. And I think we want to get over the hump where they are adding it together for the cumulative effects, because that's in the real world what our body experiences.
10: You've got a great visual here in this paper, and I will provide a link to our listeners so that everyone can take a look at this and share it with their loved ones and neighbors. But you've got an example exposure with a possible food-related source for the thyroid gland. And you explain that the thyroid regulates so many functions in the body, brain, metabolism, circulation, etc. And so you show the effects. You've got bisphenol A from a beer can. You've got phthalates from plastics. You've got PFAS forever chemicals in food packaging. And I might add also they can be from pesticide residues. You've got PVC from takeout containers, parabens in baked goods, and arsenic, say, in rice. And all of these things accumulate over time so that the thyroid's health is continuously deteriorating.
11: Yes, and I think this demonstrates that you should be looking at this. You should be coming out with 1 + 1 + 1 + 1 + 1 + 1 + 1 is 6, rather than each is 1, not getting past 1. And the impacts on the thyroid and, many of these chemicals that are listed here cause effects at such low levels. So the actual dose you're getting when you are exposed to multiple of these is much higher than if you looked at any one of these chemicals, the exposure from any one of these chemicals in isolation.
10: Yeah, and I'm really glad you mentioned small amounts, because that's typically the argument we hear, especially from industry. So, don't worry about it. It's just such a tiny amount, a drop in an Olympic-sized swimming pool. But lo and behold, some of these compounds, especially when we talk about endocrine disruptors, from my understanding, is those teeny tiny amounts can actually have a big effect on the system. Do you want to talk about that at all?
11: Well, the teeny tiny amounts, and you see that with a lot of chemicals, and it's chemicals that affect the endocrine system where it is very, very low. But there are also other chemicals that affect development where it may not be via the endocrine system, but they affect development during pregnancy and with infants, where you have just the tiniest amounts and people will be exposed to it and maybe not realize it and have these effects. One example is a chemical called trichloroethylene, which used to be used for degreasing parts. It's also, shockingly, still approved for decaffeinating coffee, and it causes fetal heart malformations at the smallest amount. And at levels so small, you just won't be able to say where did it come from. And I think that's what's really insidious about a number of these chemicals and about not treating the cumulative effects and looking at how they are either additive or synergistic in their effects. And actually, I'm glad you brought up synergistic too, because I don't think there's been a lot done on looking at the range of chemicals, bisphenols, the PFAS chemicals, the phthalates, to see if they're synergistic among themselves.
10: Right. And I'm listening to you talk about decaf coffee, and I'm thinking about the pregnant woman who is trying to do the very best thing for their developing baby. And so they're choosing decaf coffee, fully unaware that there is a compound that was used to make that would pose harm. And especially, I remember studying the development of the fetus, and it's so sensitive. Like if a particular organ system is developing on day 29, and that's the day when you're exposed to a harmful compound, that's when you can influence or have a negative effect on that fetus. So it's so important for people to recognize when they are the most vulnerable. I always try to communicate with pregnant women, for example, or moms of young children to help them understand that this is when these compounds matter so much more.
11: Yes, and I would say on decaf, I would just put a plug in. There's a method called the Swiss water method, and I would look for that on the decaf coffee because there's also another chemical called methylene chloride, and that's the one that's really used the most, and it's associated with liver cancer. So I would stay away from that.
10: So let's talk about why aren't these compounds banned? You'll hear from people who say, well, you know, I went to Europe and they don't have the same kinds of additives in their food as they do here. And I feel so much better when I eat when I'm abroad. And I think, gosh, we've got an abundance of science. I'm thinking especially my last foray into looking at this was chlorpyrifos, the pesticide chlorpyrifos. There's so much damning evidence. Why didn't the EPA ban this compound? And I'm thinking about the methylene chloride. We've got evidence of harm. Wouldn't we be wiser to require companies to decaffeinate their coffee with a safer method, knowing that there's an alternative that exists, than to choose one that we know poses harm? Why aren't we making that shift?
11: I think part of it is corporate capture, and part of it is who's the client, the main stakeholder? Is it us or is it the companies? And I think that, yeah, why did it take EPA 30 years to finally ban methylene chloride for most uses? Why does FDA still have an approval for methylene use in decaf coffee? Why are so many industrial chemicals still approved for use in food packaging and processing? We also did a report on carcinogens, and there are 21 either known human carcinogens or carcinogens or chemicals reasonably anticipated to cause cancer that are still on FDA's books as being approved for various uses despite the ban on carcinogens in food under the Delaney Clause. I find it unacceptable.
10: Right. Well, that gets back to your question here in the paper, where is the FDA? And one would hope that our congressional representatives would speak for us and represent us and request that the FDA be more rigorous in their banning of harmful chemicals. You have a great part in this paper where you talk about the Environmental Defense Fund, for example, as well as Consumer Reports, having action alerts. And so I wanted to help direct our listeners to your website so that we all don't feel as helpless as many of us, I think, do, that there are some actions we can take. Do you want to talk about that at all?
11: Oh, sure. And I think we want FDA to do their job. And so we have an action alert at edf.org/action where you can tell FDA to get cancer-causing chemicals out of food because it's up to them. They have the responsibility, the expertise, the authority to take action, and they should be doing their job.
10: Mm-hmm. Has this been effective in the past?
11: Oh, I think these action alerts, yes. They contribute to action by the federal government in some areas. I think it's a little bit more challenging now, but that doesn't mean we shouldn't raise our voices and tell FDA to do their job, that it shouldn't be up to us to analyze our food, our beverages, to figure out, oh my God, is there a carcinogen? Is there an endocrine disruptor in there that we don't know about?
10: Right. Unfortunately, we are out of time, but I want to give you an opportunity to leave our audience with any bits of information that you want to make sure they take home.
11: I would like folks to maybe step back a little and to realize that we're exposed to any one chemical, not only from food, but from our environment and, you know, the air, the water, the land. And it's important for the federal government, and that's both FDA and EPA, to do their job and take action and put health ahead of profits so that communities, all of us, aren't harmed by these toxic chemicals that make up too much of our environment and our food.
10: Mm-hmm. And also in this paper, you've got some very good action steps that people can take at home. You talk about choosing fresh, unpackaged foods over packaged and processed alternatives where possible. You advocate buying organic when possible, washing fruits and vegetables before consuming them, parboiling rice in water for 5 minutes before pouring out the water. I'm assuming that's because of arsenic and lead contamination.
11: Yes.
10: And then you also recommend avoiding microwaving food in plastic and use glass, ceramic, or stainless steel storage containers. These are really good first step ways for people to make a difference in their own homes. But I totally agree with you. It's our government. These are our agencies funded by our tax dollars. So I want to just thank you for bringing these points home for us.
11: Thank you so much. It's been a pleasure.
10: All right. I want to thank our listeners for joining us. Remind everyone that Food Sleuth Radio is produced by Dan Hemmelgarn for KOPN in Columbia, Missouri. Most of all, I want to thank my guest, Dr. Maria Doa. She is the Senior Director of Chemicals Policy at the Environmental Defense Fund and one of the authors of a terrific paper that dives into contaminants in our food. It's called Disease by a Thousand Cuts, How a Daily Barrage of Chemicals in Our Food Makes Us More Likely to Get Sick Over Time. Thank you for your work and for being our guest.
11: Thank you so much.
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13: 2 years ago, gas was $3.20 a gallon. Today, it's $4.30, up 34%. 2 years ago, inflation was 2.4%. Today, it's 3.4%, up 42% and climbing again. 2 years ago, a 30-year mortgage cost 6.1%. Today, it's 7.2%, up 18%. That's what 2 years of MAGA Republicans running Washington bought us. Now play it forward. Same people, same policies. In 2 years, gas, $5.78 a gallon, up another 34%. Inflation, 4.8%, up another 42%. That's more than double what it was 4 years ago. Mortgage rates, 8.5%, up another 18%. This is the MAGA Republican Misery Index, and it's ruining our lives. MAGA Republicans will never help us. They think it's all going great. What do you think?

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1: Welcome to This Way Out, the international LGBTQ radio magazine. I'm Brian DeShazer. This week, we'll meet Travelle Anderson, Executive Director of the Trans Journalists Association. And in the news, there's rage in the streets of Taipei after a rash of bar raids exposes police homophobia. Queer candidates make a strong showing in Brazil's elections, despite Bolsonaro's right-wing party still dominating Congress. Meanwhile, LGBTQ plus voters are primed for the upcoming U.S. midterms. And by the way, there's something queer about domestic violence and banned books, too. It's all about the stories and how they're covered, now that you've found This Way Out.
2: I'm Tanya Kane Perry.
3: And I'm David Hunt.
2: With NewsWrap, a summary of some of the news in or affecting LGBT communities around the world for the week ending October 10th, 2026.
3: Taipei protesters took to the streets on October 4th following a police raid on a BDSM-themed gay bar the previous day. Despite Taiwan's legal and social support for LGBTQ plus rights, the Commander D bar was busted up by police with a search warrant for alleged offenses against public morality. The bar's owner was arrested alongside 51 patrons who were taken in for questioning. Two other queer Taipei venues were targeted on October 3rd. The LGBTQ plus Taiwan Tengzhe Hotline Association condemned the raid. It quoted on-site witnesses who charged that officers refused to present the search warrant to individuals subjected to inspection, ordered all patrons to squat, prohibited communication and mobile device usage, made derogatory remarks directed at individuals with disabilities, subjected patrons to verbal abuse, and forcibly escorted dozens of citizens to the police station for interrogation. The Taiwan Alliance to Promote Civil Partnership Rights saw the raid in the context of a history of injustice. The organization said in a joint statement, "This was not a case of individual officers misspeaking or a single instance of excessive enforcement, but the resurfacing of long-standing homophobia, discrimination, and abuse of power within the police enforcement system." Taiwan enjoys marriage equality, including adoption rights, and bans discrimination on the basis of sexual orientation, gender identity, and gender characteristics in education. These legal wins over the past two decades came in the shadow of frequent police harassment of LGBTQ plus people and establishments throughout the 1990s, harassment that clearly echoes into today.
2: Voters in Brazil elected at least 32 openly LGBTQ plus candidates in the country's federal and state legislative bodies. That's according to news outlet Agência Diadorim. Winners hailed from the Workers' Party, the Communist Party of Brazil, the Socialism and Liberty Party, and the Green Party, to name a few, most of whom are allies of the incumbent president, Luiz Inácio Lula da Silva. One of them was Tabeta Pimenta, the first out transgender representative elected to the Brazilian National Congress from the country's northeast. Pimenta was preceded by the election of fellow trans lawmakers Erica Hilton and Duda Salabert in 2022. As a member of Brazil's Partido Verde, or Green Party, she is the first transgender representative to be elected from the Brazilian state of Rio Grande do Norte. This year, Brazil saw 529 openly LGBTQ plus candidates in the October 4th ballot. Although the national election saw a shift toward the right, Rio Grande do Norte favored left-wing candidates. Overall, former President Jair Bolsonaro, right-wing Liberal Party, or PL, will increase in the House and Senate, making them the largest party in both chambers of Congress. Bolsonaro's son Flavio serves in the Senate and challenged Lula for the presidency. He won more votes than the incumbent, but not enough. A runoff will be held on October 25th.
3: When it comes to voting in the U.S., LGBTQ plus turnout is giving the elderly a run for their money. That's according to new Human Rights Campaign research. HRC's 2026 annual LGBTQ+ community survey found that 87% of respondents definitely plan to vote in this year's midterm elections. Historically, those aged 65 and over have been the demographic with the highest voter turnout rate, 71% for the last presidential election. HRC's survey found that the issues that matter the most to LGBTQ+ voters are civil rights, economic stability, and government accountability. The civil rights of trans people in particular has been front and center for the latest election cycle. Reuters policy reporter Leah Douglas examined the split among Midwestern Democrats regarding the trans culture war.
4: When we spoke to transgender advocates, they found pretty disappointing from Democrats. And candidates in Ohio and Iowa have faced criticism from queer constituents and progressive constituents who say you don't need to compromise on transgender rights and policy topics in order to win these elections. What voters are most concerned about is how expensive their groceries have gotten, the unbelievable spike in diesel prices. We heard from strategists for both parties that trans issues and trans policy is just not a major concern for most voters.
3: Meanwhile, more than 300,000 transgender citizens will face barriers to their voting rights in the form of certain state ID laws and other restrictive policies, according to the Williams Institute at the UCLA School of Law. As some Democratic candidates acquiesce to anti-trans rhetoric and policy, advocates warn that they are losing the highly participatory LGBTQ+ voters.
2: Domestic violence has a unique impact in the LGBTQ+ community, and groups like the Survivor Justice Center are highlighting the issue for Domestic Violence Awareness Month this October. Intimate partner violence occurs at a rate much higher for queer and trans people as compared to their heterosexual and cisgendered counterparts, according to a study last year from the Journal of Media Critiques. Research on intimate partner violence for the LGBTQ+ community remains fairly scarce compared to the heterosexual and cisgender community. The information that is available has been ringing alarms for advocacy groups. That's why the Survivor Justice Center is bringing attention to the matter this year. Its community investment officer, Dan Hanley, wrote a guest column for the Los Angeles Blade. In his words, "Most survivors of abuse carry some baseline of shame and self-blame, regardless of identity. LGBTQ+ survivors often describe an additional burden, fear that disclosing abuse will reinforce harmful stereotypes about queer relationships or provide ammunition to those already hostile to the community. For some, acknowledging abuse can even feel like a betrayal of the community itself, as though speaking honestly about violence from within somehow validates the prejudice of others." Hanley encourages LGBTQ+ people to feel legitimate in their experience, affirming the value of seeking help. Meanwhile, advocates are calling for LGBTQ+ training in shelters and law enforcement. Rebecca Hobbs is co-executive director of the Domestic Violence Resource Center Through These Doors. Hobbs told Uncloseted Media about the importance of inclusive environments in shelters, saying, "LGBTQ people will not come to us unless they see themselves reflected in our materials. We want our advocates to be well-versed in understanding the additional barriers and challenges that LGBTQ people might experience."
3: Finally, United States schools had a record number of books banned over the past school year, with LGBTQ+ content as one of the primary targets. That's according to PEN America. The Human Rights and Free Expression Group has been tracking book bans since 2021, and this year is their highest yet, with almost 12,000 books banned in public schools. Texas and Florida made up the vast majority of bans. PEN America calls the dubious duo blueprints for educational censorship, where special interest groups, state laws, and politicians have converged to pressure school districts to restrict and remove access to books. The report shows a ripple effect from SB 13, the 2025 Texas law which banned whole categories of books from schools. The American Library Association released a study earlier this year that tracked censorship of books and educational materials in schools and public libraries. Among the specific titles challenged last year, 39% represented the lived experiences of LGBTQIA+ people and people of color. Rashad Robinson is an openly gay civil rights activist and former president of Color of Change, the nation's largest online racial justice organization. He spoke to WGRZ-TV in Buffalo, New York, about why certain books are censored.
5: Well, banning stories and banning ideas is about power. And I want to help people understand that those who are threatened by our ideas, those who are threatened by what we hope for, we can't let them win.
2: That's News Wrap, global queer news with attitude for the week ending October 10th, 2026. 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
3: News Wrap was written by Jeb Bakke, produced by Lucia Chappelle and Brian DeShazer, and brought to you by you.
2: Thank you. Help keep us in ears around the world at thiswayout.org, where you can also read the text of this newscast and much more. For This Way Out, I'm Tanya Kane Perry. Stay healthy.
3: And I'm David Hunt. Stay safe.
1: Archival footage of transgender people talking about their lives in mainstream media is almost non-existent. But even as early as 1968, things were different at listener-sponsored non-commercial

0: Hives.
1: Why are trans people targeted? Colonialism marketing. The right for us just to exist shouldn't be an argument. Catch us walking down the street, flowing, glowing, sparkling. Resisting against the system, our existence is a monument. Men want to touch us, but behind closed doors. Love us in secrecy, don't we deserve much more? I'm not your experiment, like new worlds to explore. Nothing's new to us, cause we were here before. Which culture you...
0: More trans stories are getting told these days, but who gets to tell them? This Way Out's Abigail DeRoberts spoke with a groundbreaking leader addressing that issue.
2: What do trans people do when marginalized by the mainstream media? They create their own lane. This Way Out Radio spoke with Trayvell Anderson, Executive Director of the Trans Journalists Association, about how they support trans people in the media, both those behind the scenes and those in the spotlight.
3: I am Trayvell Anderson. I use they, them pronouns, and I am executive director of the Trans Journalists Association. So the Trans Journalists Association was founded in the summer of 2020. I'm sure we all remember what was going on in the U.S. in particular. We call it the Summer of Racial Reckoning now, right? And it was created by a coalition of journalists who happened to be trans, who believed that we needed a space and an organization that would be deeply concerned with our unique experiences in this industry, but also be about the business of working with mainstream news outlets and other newsmaking institutions to transform journalism into something that is a bit more hospitable for trans people when it comes to coverage of our rights in our communities. First 4 years of the organization, it was all volunteer ran, and then I was hired as the first staff member of the organization about a year and a half ago as executive director. And in that time, one of the ways I've described our work is that there's just like immense need, both among trans journalists who are doing this work of not just dealing with the press freedom issues, we'll call them, that are happening in the United States, but also dealing with the outright assault on our humanity. Our mission is simple. We say we have a twofold mission, which is to promote accurate, nuanced coverage of trans rights and communities in the media and to foster the careers of trans journalists. That looks like, you know, working with newsrooms to train their journalists on how to cover trans and gender diverse communities with care. That looks like a program that we have right now with the Canadian Association of Journalists, which is a touring set of workshops, right? Right, to help equip Canadian journalists with particular considerations that might show up in, as we know, the developing situation in terms of the assault on trans humanity that is popping up across Canada as well. We also have like a style book and coverage guide, similar to the Associated Press guide, which is just like, you know, collection of coverage guidance considerations, reporting questions, definitions, strategies to help reporters as they're covering the gender identity beat, or even if they're not on the gender identity beat, but covering a trans rights issue pops up into their work. As we know, it is happening more and more. And then we have our work and our efforts specifically for our membership. You do not have to be trans to be a member of the Trans Journalists Association, but we do have specific digital spaces that are reserved for the trans and gender expansive members of our membership. We're currently just under 700 people across the United States, Canada, and increasingly the globe, including the UK, including Pakistan, including South Africa. Well, you know, I like to remind people that the foundation of the industry of journalism as we know it is one of exclusion. It's one of exclusion of a host of cultures and communities and identities, including trans and gender diverse people. And so what we find in terms of the challenges and the reasons why the Trans Journalists Association was and is necessary is that some of these other spaces that have been created to support the professional development of journalists and storytellers to affirm the unique racial or ethnic identities of journalists in this industry, sometimes those spaces aren't also trans inclusive. And so the Trans Journalists Association because

0: becomes that much more vital when we know that not only are these other spaces in journalism not inclusive, not only do they not foster and support and center the unique experiences of trans and gender diverse people, but they also don't cater to our unique needs. What do I mean when I say our unique needs as trans journalists? I mean that, you know, the majority of trans journalists come into this industry without formal education or training. The majority of trans journalists, our work in this industry is actually a response to the exclusion, the erasure, the violence, and the harm that our communities have historically dealt with when it comes to news. So specifically for our members, we host monthly professional development workshops and trainings for them about a host of skills building efforts. We also have a professional development stipends program, our Level Up program, which is providing direct investment into the lives, the careers, and the professional development goals of trans and gender diverse journalists, as well as other journalists who are about the business of amplifying the humanity of trans folks and accurately covering trans rights and communities. We also have a reporting fellowship that we unrolled this year, our first cycle of that reporting fellowship. We have 7 fellows who are across experience levels in the industry reporting stories for a variety of outlets that center and uplift trans joy, trans humanity, and the realities of our lives in this political moment. We're excited to support those folks with mentorship as well as a livelihood stipend to help offset some of the life costs that come with being a journalist and more often than not an independent freelance journalist. And one thing I'm particularly excited about that we're developing right now in response to the isolation so many of us feel, the lack of safety and support many of us have felt in these other journalism spaces, we're developing our own Trans Journalist Summit, which will be happening in March in Chicago. It'll be the first time on record that trans journalists are coming together, not only to invest in our professional development, but to also strategize as storytellers about what this moment means and looks like for us and what the next moment will mean and look like for us. And so we're really excited about that. We're using it as an opportunity to reimagine what a journalism conference can be. We are covering a host of accessibility commitments, for example, right, which is covering the lodging of all the attendees, covering the meals of all the attendees, providing scholarships to support everyone's travel, being sure to center mental wellness and safety and physical safety, especially in a moment like this, right? All of those considerations that become important for us as a gathering and a bringing together of trans people, we're excited by that challenge because we recognize how much it is an opportunity to be able to show up for our members in this way. At the Trans Journalists Association, one of the ways we think about that is both being concerned about the short term and the long term, which is to say, I am speaking to and engaging with your mainstream news outlets because I want them to get it right. And I want those outlets to become safer places to hold the stories of trans people and the experiences of trans people as employees, because some trans journalists want to work in mainstream news. And then we find ourselves in a moment where trans journalists, in response to the exclusion, in response to the anti-trans misinformation of mainstream media, in response to an ongoing disinvestment in our kinds of stories, they've started their own publications, their own Substacks, their own newsletters, their own worker co-owned publications that are servicing a need for their community, whether it's a community of trans folks or whether it's a local community. I'm thinking of Coyote Media, for example, which is one of the newer San Francisco area based collectives that are worker owned, super progressive, largely trans staff. our style book and coverage guide, it's similar to like the Associated Press style guide, except ours is better, if I say so myself, particularly when it comes to trans and gender diverse communities and the unique issues that many of us have to deal with. It is topical, it's searchable, and really what we are trying to do with this resource that is free to anyone at transjournalist.org is provide a compendium for folks to be able to refer to in their reporting, right? We know that most newsrooms don't have, let's say, an LGBTQ coverage style guide. And of the newsrooms that do, their policies around covering trans people and gender diverse people are often a decade or two behind. When I worked at the Los Angeles Times about 15 years ago, the LGBTQ style guide, which they did have, so kudos to them, it had not been updated since the 90s. And I don't have to tell anyone listening how much changed between the 90s and the 2010s, the early 2020s, as it relates to just how we as a culture refer to LGBTQ people, let alone trans people. And so our style guide is a more recent updated option for these newsrooms and for journalists who don't have that in-newsroom resource. And it's one of those like continuing education kind of tools. And so we start with a host of reporting recommendations and strategies at the top. Those are things just like when you're talking about issues that uniquely impact trans people, be sure to interview trans people. Simple, but you'll be surprised at the research that we've done. We did a study with Berkeley Media Studies Group last year that looked at the mainstream media coverage of the anti-trans executive orders from the Trump administration within its first 100 days of the second administration. And of all of the coverage, 70% of that coverage did not include the voice of a trans person. Another reporting consideration we talk about is also being sure to interview trans people about things outside of our transness. So many of us have levels of expertise in other things beyond our gender journeys. Prior to this job, prior to being what I call a professional trans person, I am a culture and entertainment journalist. I've been doing that for the last 15 years. I've written 2 books. I've won an NAACP Image Award. You know, I can go down the list of accolades, but so often we as trans people never get to talk about those things because, one, folks aren't talking to us at all in the media. And then when they do talk about us or want to talk to us, it is about our traumas. It is about our tragedies. If I was giving a PSA to other media makers from TJA, I would say hire trans people. One of the major realities that we are facing as a community of storytellers who are trans is a similar thing that most trans communities are dealing with, which is unemployment. And there's so many fallouts from not having trans people in your newsroom, on your storytelling team, both in terms of the coverage of trans rights in communities, but also in terms of the coverage of life in society writ large because of what our unique experiences bring to a storytelling effort. We are in a moment, and then there is an opportunity before us all to be more active in articulating and bringing about the world we say we want to live in. And so, for everyone under the sound of my voice, what can you do to make the space around you safe enough for the trans people who are already there? What policies can you suggest within your workplace? What strategies can you incorporate into your reporting? How can you just be a better neighbor and community member to the folks who live on your block? This is an opportunity for all of us to think more critically and more intentionally about the role we want to play in what's unfolding of our history right now. And I encourage folks to be active, to do something. And if you start with your neck of the woods, if you start with the people in your community, and if I do the people in my community, okay, that's how we begin to build greater relationships with our neighbors that don't succumb to the rhetorical games that conservative-minded and conservative-interested groups and individuals are trying to bring about. And we can really get to the commonalities within our lived experiences, the unique differences within our lived experiences that help make us all who we are, and the benefits, right, because of that difference that we all bring to society and to our communities.
1: Trans Journalists Association Executive Director Travelle Anderson was interviewed by Abigail DeRoberts. Thanks for discovering This Way Out, brought to you by the nonprofit Overnight Productions. 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You heard music by Bobby Sanchez and Kim Wilson, who composed and performed our theme music. 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
6: 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On today's Labor Arts calendar, a film of the 2025 production of Forgotten: Murder at the Ford Rouge Plant screens free at 6 o'clock tonight in Detroit, Michigan. 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Today's labor quote is from the Manifesto of the International Working People's Association, founded on this date in 1883. Agitation for the purpose of organization, organization for the purpose of rebellion. This has been Chris Garlock for the Labor Radio Podcast Network.
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0: This is the Tom Hartman Program.
1: We have a lot to talk about today. Representative Pramila Jayapal with a national progressive town hall meeting, which will begin in just about a minute and a half here. Pramila Jayapal represents the 7th District of the state of Washington in the U.S. House of Representatives. She's on the House Judiciary, Foreign Affairs, Budget Committee. She's the former chair of the Congressional Progressive Caucus. Her website is Jayapal, J-A-Y-A-P-A-L, .house.gov. And her blue sky handle is Pramila Jayapal, P-R-A-M-I-L-A, Jayapal. And Representative Jayapal, welcome back. It's always so nice to have you with us.
2: It's so great to be with you, Tom, and I'm actually talking to you from Portland today.
1: Oh, very cool. What are you doing?
2: I'm doing a town hall on Medicare for All with Congresswoman Janelle Bynum, who just signed on as our latest sponsor of the Medicare for All bill that I lead in the House. Mm-hmm. And so we'll be at Portland Community College, the Community Hall Annex at 2 o'clock today, and we'd love for people to come by. It's 2305 Southeast 82nd Avenue, and we'll spend an hour and a half just having, you know, a conversation with people about why we need universal health care and why Medicare for All is the way to get there, and we're super excited about it.
1: Oh, that's great. Pass along our invitation for her to drop by the show if she'd ever like to come on and do what you're doing today.
2: I will tell her. I'll tell her how much I enjoy being on here.
1: Yeah, we this is open to anybody. Very few people want to take advantage of it, but here it is.
2: Well, you know, one of the things I think is interesting about Medicare for All right now, and hopefully we'll get into it some more, but the people that are signing on most recently are not members of the Progressive Caucus. They are people that are in tough swing districts, Janelle being one of them, Shamari Figures in Alabama, another one. And I think it's too bad, Tom, that we had to get to this point where healthcare had to collapse in this country, where insurance company, private for-profit insurance company greed had to dominate everything, combined with Republicans cutting Medicaid, cutting the Affordable Care Act tax credits. But we are in this place now where this is the only, first of all, the only idea for universal healthcare in Congress today, and the only one that actually takes profit out of the system and ensures that every single person is covered from life to death. And that's why I think we're seeing more and more people across the country embrace it. And our most recent polling had Medicare for All support not only at 94% for Democrats, not only at 66% for independents, 1 in 5 Republicans, and even in the toughest districts in the country, even after you attack it over and over again the way private insurance companies do, it still has over 55% support in those tough districts. So hopefully this is a path to getting it done.
1: Yeah, and yet because 5 corrupt on-the-take Republicans on the U.S. Supreme Court decided that it's just fine for big corporations and billionaires to essentially bribe judges and own members of Congress. We're not there. We're literally the only country in the world, developed country in the world, that's not there.
2: Yeah, that's exactly right. And they've spent hundreds of millions of dollars lobbying every year. But I think that the public anger around the collapse of the healthcare system is now at a point where, you know, I think we're up to something like 58% of Democrats. That's still a far cry from 94% of Democrats in Congress that would match the public notion around this, but I do think that it's a real opportunity for us, and that's why around the country I'm campaigning with Bernie, of course, and with other candidates who are big Medicare for All supporters, even in tough districts, and my Medicare for All PAC has been supporting them. Listen, we are going to get this done. We have to. It's not going to be an easy road, but it is what people deserve, and it's what is both morally right and politically right, and that's what we have to convince people of now in Congress, not across the country, but
1: good,
2: in Congress.
1: Good stuff. I had one other question on my mind before we start picking up phone calls for you. Dr. El Sayed in Michigan has put forward an AI policy for the state of Michigan. And he said, we need to get AI development under control. He said, if we don't act quickly, we may get to the point at which we cannot act because it's too late. I'm curious your thoughts on that and how, in general, the Progressive Caucus is responding to the challenges that AI face.
2: I absolutely agree that we have to rein this in, and we have to rein it in comprehensively, and that's why 2 weeks ago I released an AI framework, legislative framework myself. It's got great kudos from people like Lena Khan and Jonathan Cantor and others across the country, big groups that are focused on how we rein in AI. And it's the idea, Tom, that I think you would love because you followed all this stuff, but a public charter for AI companies to operate. And that way, we do not allow them to pick and choose, well, maybe I'll deal with the harms of this chatbot after the fact. But we actually regulate AI, and we require a public charter that puts the public's interests first. And in that charter, they have to agree to all of the conditions. They can't pick and choose. And we have very enforceable liability standards in there where we don't wait for a company to release a model that's harmful. It actually goes through the same kind of regulatory testing that we do for nuclear weapons. It has some of the great ideas that Abdul and others have talked about, from a kill switch to making sure that nobody can operate a data center. But it goes beyond that, a data center without the public charter, I mean. But it goes beyond that to get at structural separation. The reason that there's only three companies, essentially, in the AI business is because you have to control an enormous amount of data, which you steal and scrape knowledge from people and from the internet and from everything that's out there. You don't pay for it. You take it over. You store it in these massive data centers, and then you use that for these products. We say you can't do that anymore. You got to structurally separate the marketplace, change the incentive for profit within the marketplace, and we can do that by requiring this public charter. So very excited about our proposal and the attention it's gotten from people who are really in the know.
1: That is great. It's 15 minutes past the hour. We'll pick up your calls for Representative Jayapal right after this break. Stay tuned. Representative Pramila Jayapal, former chair of the Congressional Progressive Caucus, representing Washington's 7th District in the U.S. House, is with us for the hour in a National Progressive Town Hall meeting right here in the Tom Harbin Program. We'll be right back.
0: This is the Tom Harbin Program.
1: Bart, in Benicia, California, you are on the air with Representative Jayapal.
3: 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podcasting as a tool to help reach your constituents in a bigger way, and also, is there a way we could work with your staff to present our findings and our work to you guys to see if you could help us reach other political leaders? 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
2: of
3: it.
2: thanks so much, Bart, and that's why I come on Tom's show, because he reaches a bunch of people. We do have a podcast. It's called The Power You Have. It is on the official side of our work, and we're thinking about moving it over to the unofficial, or what we call the campaign side, just because we have more leeway to talk about election-related stuff that we can't do on the official side. So stay tuned, but check it out, and we would love to talk to you more about what you're doing and any thoughts that you have on how to continue to elevate that platform. So I know my comms director is listening to this, and I'm sure she'll be in touch with you.
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4: Thank you for the opportunity, Tom, and thank you, Representative Jayapal. You are one of my heroes. You're doing a tremendous job. Thank you so much. My question is, are we going to be able to hold Trump accountable financially for all the destruction that he has caused to the White House and all these other projects? Yesterday, he just destroyed a federal golf course, destroying like 300 trees against a judge order. Again, that's my question. Thank you.
2: Yeah, thank you so much, Alfredo. And, this is the thing that I wake up thinking about every night, or every morning, rather. We have to hold Trump accountable. And, of course, a big part of that is taking back the House and the Senate, and these November elections really matter. That's why I've been campaigning across the country for incredible candidates, including in California, like Randy Villegas and Aisha Wahab and others. But my concern is that what he has learned from Republicans not holding him accountable and from the Supreme Court not holding him accountable is that he can just go ahead and do damage, and he'll continue to do damage. I mean, look at the way that he used taxpayer dollars to finance his campaign ads. The court told him to stop, and he didn't stop. And then the Department of Justice went to court to an irate judge just in the last 24 hours and said, oh, I'm sorry, we didn't know that you had told us to stop. That message hadn't made it over to us. I mean, this kind of outrageousness, and the fact that he did the same thing with cutting down the trees at the golf course, the fact that he has continued to step out of line on so many decisions that the courts have made, the lower courts have made, and then the Supreme Court has refused to hold him accountable, is what really troubles me, because part of our democracy has relied on the U.S. Marshals, the Department of Justice, actually coming in and stepping in to hold somebody accountable if they don't obey a court decision. But, of course, that DOJ reports to Donald Trump. So we're still working on all the ways to do that, but it is a real concern that we are contending with right now.
1: Yeah, it's a big one. It's a big one. Joe in Oklahoma City, Oklahoma, you are on the air with Representative Jayapal.
5: I was going to let you guys know there was a crypto data center here in Oklahoma in the middle of the drought that blew a water main. And for the small town they were in, they lost 3 million gallons of water. And then when they started looking into them, even though on their permits they said they were like some medical research type unit, turns out they were just running blockchains for crypto. So that's a lot of these data centers are just running the dirty money. My advice to you is to work desperately to get the DNC to get rid of superdelegates. It's almost like we have two electoral colleges, one for the Democrats, or two for the Democrats, because the Republicans don't even have superdelegates. I think it's a fix in case somebody too FDR gets through the first gates.
1: Great. Okay, thank you, Joe. That's two different topics. So, Congresswoman, do you have any idea what percentage of these data centers out there are actually running, creating crypto?
2: No, we don't have that information, but we do know that a lot of them have been done with NDAs in place, non-disclosure agreements in place, so that we can't even get that information. We know that many of them have not gone through a permitting process. We know that they were given big passes by local governments around the country. And so this is a massive problem. The only thing I would say that is, hopeful to me is that communities understand why these data centers are so bad on every level and why they are not long-term job creators. They are going to take jobs away from people, even if there's some jobs involved in the construction. So the energy around data centers and around AI more broadly, the opposition, is, I've never seen anything like it, Tom, in places across the country, red states, blue states, doesn't matter where. Communities are rising up, and it is what has pushed both Democratic and Republican legislators who just a year ago were actively touting, that they were constructing data centers. All of a sudden now they're saying, no, we need to have some regulation. But the regulation that's been proposed is either moratoriums, which I'm in favor of immediately, or it is sort of an after-the-fact mitigation. And I think that's why I think we need to go at the heart of how the industry is structured, get at structural separation, and actually implement a public charter like I'm proposing.
1: Yeah, we had a crypto expert call into the show a couple of weeks ago, and he said that he believes, and it's just insanely difficult to find the evidence because these things are so proprietary, that virtually all of these data centers are generating crypto during low demand times, like overnight. And because you can, suck down $5,000 worth of electricity and produce $500,000 worth of crypto. And the crypto market is growing, and it's like nobody's even talking about the fact that that may end up being one of the main functions of many of these data centers, and nobody's even talking about it.
2: It's part of the reason I think whatever structure we set up, and I think my public charter structure does this, has to be able to deal with the things that we find out that we don't even know today. It can't be, and we've learned from the lessons of commissions where you have equal numbers of Republicans and Democrats. You get a president like Trump and he just fires a bunch of people. So this cannot be set up like that. This has to be, controlled by a regulatory framework that takes all of that into account and is able to be nimble. Because I think the harms we're hearing about today, and crypto just being one example of that, are just the tip of the iceberg, Tom. I think there's going to be a lot more that we find out over the next year, 2 years, 5 years about what has happened with these data centers and what they're actually doing and how they're scraping knowledge and stealing knowledge from all of us in ways that we don't even know today.
1: Yeah, I probably shouldn't have run down that rabbit hole. We just have 30 seconds here to a break, but you know, our airplanes don't fall out of the sky because we regulate the industry. I mean, you know,
2: it's, that's right.
1: Our drugs are safe because we regulate the industry. Our food is theoretically safe. Bob Kennedy is doing his best to destroy that. It just seems like regulation is a rational thing to do.
2: I think so, and I think what we have to do is make sure that the regulation isn't taken over by corporate interests, right?
1: Yeah.
2: I mean, it can't be done by the very interests that are being regulated, which is what they're proposing right now. I mean, a lot of these proposals that the administration is putting forward, and unfortunately even some of the bipartisan proposals, have it so that the industry is telling us what they want instead of regulating it for the public good.
1: Yeah, not the way it should be.
0: You're listening to the Tom Hartman Program.
1: Representative Jayapal's website is jayapal.house.gov, and Pamela Jayapal over on Blue State Radio. 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
6: Hey, Congresswoman, you know this is Joyce Beatty's world, and we just all live in it. I'm just kidding. She makes me proud every day, as you do. But my point is, I might be wrong for the first time in my life, but there has to be some wickedly valuable minerals in the Donbass, because that's where Trump is. I mean, that's where Russia is. That's the land that Trump said, oh, here's a deal, just surrender that land to Russia. There has to be very, very valuable materials there, and that's why they're there.
1: Ukraine does have rare earth minerals. I don't know if they're in Donbass. What do you think?
2: They definitely do. I'm not sure either exactly where they are, but I really think that a lot of this has to do, you know, and how Donald Trump has responded to Russia, most recently with the lifting of sanctions on Russian oil, has a lot to do with whatever leverage Putin has over Trump. And I think there's a lot of that. I'm not generally a conspiracy theorist person, but I really think the way that Putin has, you know, has basically puppeteered Donald Trump to do everything that he wants, to stand down on Ukraine, to release him from these sanctions, to lift him up as a leader in the world on the main stage. It is just, there's got to be a lot there that has to do with Trump's own personal fortunes. And so that's, you know, and even the way, you know, Russian interference in our election, I mean, to ignore all of that, to me, is about something that is personal to Trump. And so I think it's probably, I'm sure there's, you know, maybe there's some sort of a deal around those minerals. I don't know. But I think that there's definitely leverage that Putin has over Trump, whether it's personal or financial or other.
1: Chris in Littleton, Colorado, you're on the air with Representative Jayapal.
7: Yeah, good morning, Representative Jayapal and Tom. 75% of biodiversity, plants and animals on the planet worldwide, has been destroyed in the last 50 years. Extinction is forever. Sierra Club, State of the Living Planet Report, World Wildlife Fund, and London Zoological Society Scientific Studies.
1: So your question, Chris.
7: Okay. My question is, every year, worldwide, $7.3 trillion is spent by corporations and rich to destroy nature for their own personal profits.
1: So your question is,
7: what is our government doing to protect, regulate, and preserve nature?
1: Great question.
2: Yeah. Well, first of all, we got to get money out of politics. I think that is the crux of so much that we deal with, is the corporate capture by a small number of corporations and wealthy individuals who are destroying our planet, who are destroying our livelihoods, who are, you know, blocking us from taking massive progress forward. So I have the We the People Amendment to get money out of politics. We've put forward the For the People bill when we were in charge, and we intend to make that a number one priority for all of these issues. Secondly, I think that, again, we have to regulate the hell out of these corporations. And these two things are tied. Of course, we don't do that because they've captured our government. They've captured regulation. Look at the way that we passed the biggest investment in U.S. history to take on climate change, to keep fossil fuels in the ground, to make sure that we were really investing in a green energy future. And look at the way that Republicans immediately turned that back. I mean, the progress that we made was wiped out just like that by Republicans coming in and passing their big bad betrayal bill last year that stalled or eliminated so much of what we did in that legislation. So I do think that this is a massive issue, and Sebastião Salgado, who, you know, has since passed away, but famous Brazilian photographer, who also was involved in reforesting in Brazil, has these incredible photographs and a TED Talk of when he started his first project to do this, and just 10 years and what the difference can make if you actually invest in those kinds of efforts. And so that's what we need to invest in. But right now, the United States is helping to install dictators and really doing such damage to the efforts to move forward on essential issues like biodiversity.
1: Ed, in Chicago, you're on the air with Representative Jaipal.
8: Well, hello, Congresswoman. You kind of touched on this, but providing the elections go our way, is there any talk in the Democratic Party about having major hearings on Trump being a Russian asset? Putin has won in that he's had Trump and the Republicans destroy our relationship with our closest allies, and I just think it would be a huge mistake to ignore that.
2: 100%. I mean, I think that there are every committee chair and subcommittee chair, if all goes our way, I'll be the chair of the immigration subcommittee. We have all been making our lists and checking them twice and adding to them every single day as more and more abuses come out about the accountability hearings we intend to do, the investigations we intend to do, the people we intend to haul before us if they won't come and testify willingly under subpoena. And the ways in which we have to criminally prosecute both Trump, his family members, his cronies, and we really have to get to the bottom of this. Because the thing is, as we saw, you know, when we impeached Donald Trump twice in the House and the Senate refused to convict, if you don't have accountability, it will happen again. And the abuses will be even worse because the perpetrator takes that as license to do even more if he's never held accountable. So, yes, I think that is very much of, top of mind for us.
1: Maria in Philadelphia, you're on the air with Representative Jaipal.
9: A lot of people have been asking about being accountability. I say prison because they're doing it out in the open, so investigation for what? But beyond that, I'm also asking that we have regulations around social media and these tech fascists, because they're stealing our taxpayer dollars, like Elon Musk. He belongs in prison too. And we also need to put some kind of regulations and laws around how these anti-social media platforms like Facebook, Instagram, X, how they operate. Because they are what has been causing all of the problems we're having right now, is that stuff. So thank you for your answer on that.
2: Yeah, totally, Maria, and thank you. In 2019, I was the vice chair of the Antitrust Subcommittee on the Judiciary Committee. We held a 16-month investigation into the four big tech companies, even though at least one of them is headquartered in my district, and all of them actually were part of the investigation that my constituents work for. But it had, we passed a whole series of bills that would have broken up these companies, that would have regulated them on multiple levels, and they passed the committee with bipartisan support, and then, I'll be honest, people on both sides of the aisle, Democrats and Republicans, blocked them from getting to the floor. If we had done that back then, I don't think we would be in the situation we're in now. At the risk of pushing my AI charter bill again, that, what my bill does is it structurally separates these big tech companies. It does not allow a company to both collect massive amounts of data and then also from the social media platforms and then also use it to create products, both on social media, both in the marketplace and through their AI models. And if you do that, if you structurally separate, you take away the profit incentive for these companies to prioritize engagement over safety on the social media side. And so, because every time you use one of these platforms, they are taking all of your information. And because there's no competition for those platforms that reaches the same number of people, they end up dominating that marketplace. That's what we have to change. And we've got to get at the monopolization of social media, which is the basis for so much of the other stuff that they're doing around AI and around product stealing as well.
1: There you go. I'm curious how much Google is using people's Gmail content to train their programs.
2: I think we have to be suspicious of all of it, Tom.
1: Yeah,
2: I really do.
1: I agree. Morris in Inglewood, California. You're on the air with Representative Jayapal.
10: Congresswoman, let me start off by first of all saying that you are a beautiful woman. I find you to be very, very attractive. But the reason why I'm calling this morning is there's a gentleman who's a Green Party candidate. His name is Matthew Arndt, A-R-N-D-T. He's been arrested in Wisconsin on hate crimes because he spoke out against the Israeli government. He didn't speak out against Jews, you know. I love me some Jews. I love me some MacMillan, et cetera. But he didn't speak out against any Jews. He spoke out against the Israeli government, and he was arrested for hate crimes. I'm wondering, do you, yes or no question, do you stand with Matthew having the right to exercise his First Amendment? And also, do you believe that the APAC lobby is part of the Epstein class, and anyone that accepts money from APAC is part of the Epstein class? They're surrogates of the Epstein class. And I'll take your comments off the air. Good morning, Tom. Didn't mean to ignore you.
1: Thank you.
10: To you later.
1: Thank you, Morris.
2: Thanks, Morris. I am a free speech person. I always have been, even when I disagree, and I don't know the particular case that you mentioned, Morris, but I will tell you that even when I disagree vehemently with the views of some of the speakers who come on our university campuses, I believe that we can't just be for free speech when we like what people are saying. So I think that any free speech issue has to be treated on the merits of the constitutional value that we have placed on free speech. And so the right to free speech has to be central in all of these discussions. And I think that what has been happening with, you know, Israel and Gaza and the way in which Macklemore, who's my constituent, was thrown off the tour, Ed Sheeran's tour, is outrageous. And I think that this administration, as well as some in my own party, have decided that they think that on this issue, they've tried to conflate free speech with being anti-Semitic, and it has hurt the ability for us to actually speak out against real anti-Semitism that is very real, and hate crimes that are happening that are very real across the country. And so that's just my view on it, and I'm going to continue to be a free speech absolutist, if you will, even if it really is very difficult sometimes to stomach what is happening.
1: Yeah, well said. Mike in Madison, we have a minute and 15 seconds, by the way. Mike, you're on the air with the representative.
11: Okay. My question is, will Jared Kushner's firm, private equity firm, Affinity Partners, which Kushner owns 100% of, be investigated by the Democrats? Kushner holds a 7.4% stake worth over $1 billion in Phoenix Financial, an Israeli-based firm that backs businesses linked to the Israeli military campaigns and operations.
1: Let's get an answer here, Mike.
2: I mean, I'll just say the list is long, and the Trump family members are at the top of that list because that is where the profit has gone. Trump himself, $2.2 billion in profits just in 2025 alone. And, you know, the way that Kushner and Donald Trump Jr. and all of them have been milking the U.S. taxpayers and the presidency for their own personal profit is disgusting, Tom. They need to be criminally prosecuted.
1: Yeah, absolutely. And his sons, I call them Uday and Kusay, because it's the same thing. I mean, it's the Saddam Hussein model of governance. It's just
2: And everyone in their orbit. I mean, all these cabinet members, Kimberly Guilfoyle, now Mike Johnson's wife, you know, all of them are just looking at this and saying, well, if they can do it, we can do it. And Trump is encouraging it. So it's got to stop.
1: There you go. Steve in Charlotte, North Carolina, you are watching us on C-SPAN. You're on the air with Representative Jayapal.
12: What we used to have were checks and balances. That's out the window. The Justice Department needs to be independent. How can we get that out from under the president? Does it take a constitutional amendment, or can Congress pass a law? Same thing for appointees who have the advice and consent approval of the Senate. Rather than the president be able to fire at will, can that be changed through a statute or what to make it that either the Senate would have to fire them or they'd be impeachment process, something like that? Thank you so much.
2: Yeah, thanks, Steve. I mean, look, this is the thing. Jamie Rask and I, you know, have conversations about this all the time. Everything in our checks and balances requires that you have at least one branch of government that is accountable, even if the majority party is the same party as the president. And so I don't know how it would work, even if you put Congress in charge, if you have a Republican Party in Congress that refuses to hold the president accountable. We run up against the same issue. And this is what I've been trying to say. And we educate on resistance, you know, through my training, Resistance Labs, resistancelab.us. We've trained 32,000 people in all 50 states across the country on the ultimate check to power, the ultimate check and balance to any kind of authoritarian power has to ultimately come from the people, because even when you build in checks and balances, it requires that somebody wants to uphold those checks and balances. I mean, we are Article 1, Congress is Article 1, but have you seen Republicans hold this president accountable and actually stand up for our Article 1 powers? No. And without that, the minority party can't do anything. In the courts, if the Supreme Court is captured by these right-wing interests, then we have the same problem there. Now, of course, we have bills to expand the court, term limits, ethics and accountability. We need to pass those when we have control again. And I have that bill on ethics, transparency, and accountability with for the Supreme Court with Elizabeth Warren. But I do think that at the end of the day, we also just have to educate people and build a movement for a people's nonviolent resistance across the country that is going to continue to hold people that are in charge accountable, of both parties, and the president, and the Supreme Court. That is ultimately, I think, our only real check and balance, and it's discouraging, I think, sometimes for people to think about it, but I like to say to people, this is about returning power to the people, because power does not have to flow from the top down. That is how it has become, but power should flow from the bottom up, and we should be able to use our voices, use our electoral power, use our pressure power to actually change the dynamics of what is happening and hold people accountable in that way.
1: Devon in Twin Cities in Minnesota, you're on the air with Representative Jayapal.
13: There is a blockade on truth and information coming out of the Department of Defense. We haven't had a briefing since May. They refused Chris Murphy access, even speaking access to soldiers in Qatar. What are they planning in the military? He's fired all of the, brass that was loyal to our Constitution. What are they planning in the military?
2: Well, I think you're in Minnesota and you know exactly what they're planning. I mean, they're trying to use the entire military apparatus, both at DOD, but also in DHS, within immigration, border security, etc., as a military force for Donald Trump, not for the people. They've shown this over and over again by sending in the National Guard, by sending in ICE, CBP, etc., and Minnesota did such an incredible job of standing up. But this is what he's doing. He's using the power, and the reason he's fired, you said it exactly right, the reason he fired all these people is because He wants people who are just going to be yes people, regardless of what the Constitution says, regardless of the fact that these are supposed to be entities that are wielded for the power of the people, not for the power of a president. And so I am worried about how he uses our military. You've already seen it, not just here at home, but internationally with the Venezuelan boat strikes, with the ways in which, you know, he went in and he captured a sitting president of another country. Now, granted, you cannot like that person. You can think that he's an authoritarian, but that is not the way we do business, and none of this with congressional authorization really impinging on the sovereignty of other nations. So it is a extremely dangerous situation because he controls the keys to the, you know, nuclear codes, and he can launch attacks, and he has launched attacks on other countries without any authorization from Congress. So that's, I think, what his goal is, and that's why we have to stop him, both in the election but beyond. Don't be content with winning the elections. We have to do that in November, but he is still going to be in the White House, and I hope everyone understands that our people's nonviolent resistance movement has to continue well beyond November.
1: There you go. Representative Jayapal, thank you so much for coming on the program and sharing your thoughts with us all. It's great the work you're doing. Thank you.
2: Thank you so much, Tom. I always love being on with you, so thanks for having me.
1: This is an amazing story. Apparently, this is what it took to get Donald Trump to say Vladimir Zelensky needs to go, right, which he said yesterday. He said it's time for a new president for Ukraine. Russia has been bombing data centers in Ukraine to disrupt Ukrainian, you know, traffic on social media and everything else, you know, and also, you know, their military uses their data centers. So Ukraine just bombed Russia's equivalent of Amazon Web Services, right? You know, or Google. It's called Yandex. And what happened when they did this was that the number of pro-Trump accounts on Elon Musk's sewer, what used to be Twitter, the number of pro-Trump accounts just vanished. I mean, you know, it's like people are posting anti-Trump stuff on X, and they're just openly astonished by the fact that that nobody's pushing back on them. You know, this is a raw story review of the 176 most relevant replies. This is to an attack on Trump that was posted on X. Found that only 19 backed the attack on Trump, backed the White House. 138 mocked the White House. And normally it's the other way around. You know, it would be hundreds and hundreds saying, no, Donald Trump is right. How dare you? But only 19 people did it. And one caller asked, where'd all the bots go? Another writes, holy crap, read the comments. The bots are completely gone. Another writes, LMAO, usually these posts are filled with bootlicking bots. They're all gone. So, you know, this little event, this, you know, Zelensky blowing up this data center in Moscow, is apparently really going to have an impact on Mark Zuckerberg and Elon Musk's profitability, because those bots, of course, generate traffic, which generates profit, which is, I'm guessing, the reason why they haven't done away with them, although maybe Zuckerberg and Musk also love Putin and love his form of government and would like to see it come to America, because that's the goal of the bots, after all, is to destroy small-d democracy in the United States. Meanwhile, yesterday there was a massive attack, Russian ballistic missile attack on Kyiv, and a lot of people died because the air raid sirens didn't go off. The air raid sirens didn't go off because the partners who have been informing Kyiv of incoming Russian missiles failed to notify Kyiv, failed to notify Zelensky.

0: there today, make it much, much easier for Russia to kill more Ukrainians and damage their systems as we head into the winter. Mateo in Wilmington, Delaware. Hey, Mateo, what's on your mind today?
1: I'm wondering, has anyone given any thought to the fact that Trump has been taking a lot of money from Americans, and it should stop now, and should stop with suspending his retirement pension?
0: Oh, interesting. He hasn't, or he's been saying that he's not been taking his paychecks. Several presidents have not taken paychecks, by the way. But I don't know if it's true. My guess is he probably is taking the money, but who knows? I think the larger question is, what about the roughly $2 billion? You know, he put these little coins, these collectible coins, and they're actually just little GIF images. You know, they're just, digital images. They have serial numbers that are on a blockchain, right? But they're just pictures. And he's calling them Dollar Trump and Dollar Melania, the Trump and Melania so-called, digital coins. He sold $2 billion worth of these things to his loyal followers when they were at $73 each. They're now about a dollar each. And they're sold as collectibles. Now, it's apparently the case that at least one foreign government, the United Arab Emirates, put hundreds of millions of dollars into these by way of just funneling money into Donald Trump's pocket. And, which is what Zelensky failed to do. If Zelensky had bought, $1 million worth of Trump coins, I'm guessing things would be very different right now. But he's been using them to get bribes from foreign governments, and he's ripped off his people. I mean, Americans who are purchasers of these Trump coins have lost arguably at least $1 billion. We don't know for sure because, there's no transparency to this. But forgive me, Mateo, I just accidentally dropped you. I think when the day comes, we'll see where this all goes. But I don't think it's going to turn out well for Trump. Dave in Auburn, California. Hey, Dave, what's on your mind today?
2: Hi, Tom. This is for your graphic artists out there.
0: Mm-hmm.
2: A couple of weeks ago, you had a caller saying that Trump reminded him of the Pied Piper, and everybody was following him. Well, I have an idea for a poster. Have the likeness of Donald Trump with a king's crown on his head and a bunch of megas, rats especially, wearing red hats and sunglasses, going over a cliff into the abyss.
0: Oh yeah, lemmings. Yeah, yeah. It's a sad but shockingly close analogy there, Dave.
2: Well, a 3x5 poster sent to 300 places around the country during the No Kings rally. I think if we saw him on MSNBC, all know that guy that called in. I think he was from Texas. Should be thanked for that.
0: Yeah. The sad reality is that, increasingly people are no longer saying, yes, I'm a Trumpster, yes, I'm MAGA. They're getting embarrassed by it because it's so obviously been a con all along. And really that what was underneath it was just white supremacy. And even the white supremacists are embarrassed by it because Trump is making so much money off it. Dave, thanks for the call. Chris in Raleigh, North Carolina. Hey, Chris, what's on your mind today?
3: Hey, Tom. I was just going to talk to you a little bit about the dangers of AI that people have been overlooking, and we're living in a very dangerous time in terms of people being fooled, in terms of people losing their personal touch. There is a clear and present danger to the slowdown of human, cognition. That is a big one. But there's also the fact that AI is dividing us. There's something called the dead internet theory, which used to be somewhat of a meme for many years.
0: Mm.
3: But now it's very prevalent because an estimated 50 to 60% of all users on social media sites are actually bots generating wealth for,
0: And AI is making it a lot easier.

0: to generate bots. I mean, you can just have an AI agent that itself runs 1,000 bots or 10,000 bots. Yeah.
1: Exactly. Sure. And people are using these bots in all kinds of fields. And
0: the problem is that,
1: like, humanity, we're moving into a pit. And the pit is, I say it metaphorically speaking, it is the danger that we are being dragged to, right? We have people like you and representatives that have defended our democracy and our very rights as humans that are at the back of the line, standing, feet dragging into the ground, you know?
0: Yeah.
1: And they're almost bloody stumps now. That's how.
0: Here's the other piece of this too, Chris. And this is the NewsGuard, I think, released this last week. It was just absolutely fascinating. Russia has put up hundreds of phony news sites, and they've created them in a way that they're not even for you and me. They're for the AI bots or for the AI training, you know, input. And when they started asking, when they looked at these hundreds of sites, most of them trashing Zelensky and calling Ukraine Nazis, but a lot of them on other topics too, trashing Democrats in the United States, for example, on behalf of Republicans and Trump. And what they found was that the AI programs now are getting their information from these Russian pink slime sites. And so they will give you lies because they've been fed lies. This is an attempt to bias the AI programs, even worse than Elon Musk did when he turned Grok into, you know, mecha Nazi. So,
1: exactly.
0: You know, it's like there's some really big issues here, Chris. You're absolutely right. Glenn in Falls City, Washington. Hey, Glenn, what's on your mind today?
2: Hey, Dom. I've been wanting to call in about this, and it actually layers in perfectly to your discussion of neoliberalism and a whole bunch of other callers. In fact, there is a podcast that I and millions of listeners around the world wait for every Wednesday, and it's called the Blind Boy Podcast. And he is a fascinating Irish writer. He's autistic. He makes the most amazing connections between subjects, and the one that always pops into mind when you mention neoliberalism is called Protestant Footsteps, and it discusses how Japanese knotweed is an indicator of Thatcher's policies, how it shows up in places that were once toxic, so in all these old mines and industrial sites that once everything was taken over.
0: Is it because the areas have gone wild, or because the areas have toxins that are nutrients for that particular plant?
2: Exactly, both. So Japanese knotweed thrives in the volcanic soils of Japan and all the toxic stuff there, so it doesn't go quite as crazy as it does elsewhere.
0: Interesting.
2: Some of his other titles include things such as I Listened to the Rain and It Told Me a Story About Margaret Thatcher, how Wu-Tang Clan and Margaret Thatcher created the modern ice cream cone, teenage Margaret Thatcher turtles, etc. But like the rain one, he talks about how the privatization of the water cycle, how capturing the water on its way down and then selling it back to people is neoliberalism, in the sense that it's putting a toll booth in the regular cycle of things that we deserve as general humans. But
0: what is his essential critique of neoliberalism?
2: That it's just a way of enriching
0: the rich
2: and the housing system in Ireland and the UK. He goes in, I've learned a lot about that, and how the council houses have used to be a great system, but then once neoliberalism came in, they privatized them, and suddenly they're no longer affordable.
0: Yeah. And, Maggie Thatcher did some amazing damage, you know, during her tenure, starting in, I think it was 78 was the year that she was elected, or her party won. It truly is remarkable. I'll have to check it out, Glenn. Thank you very much for the heads up on that. I appreciate it. Jeff in Cambridge, Minnesota. Hey, Jeff, thanks for listening to KTNF. What's up?
3: Yeah, I just wanted to comment. You're talking about Gavin Newsom and the billionaire tax.
0: Mm-hmm.
3: And I was reminded of a quote, which I will, I know I'll screw up, but the same thing happened when Roosevelt wanted to have a billionaire tax. And I think he said something to the effect, I have lots of friends that are, at that time, millionaires, and they say they will leave the country. Now I miss him sorely.
0: I've got that clip on my machine, but it's turned off right now, yeah. So I can't easily play it for you, but I've played it on this show, yeah, a number of times.
3: He says,
0: and I will miss them very much, and everybody just laughs, you know. So, yeah, I mean, you know, he just ridiculed neoliberalism. I mean, you know, even though it didn't have a name back then, you know, the philosophy's been around since the time of Plato, you know.
3: And then where are these people going to go? I mean, if they're going to go offshore, they're not going to have the court protections. They're not going to have. They're going to have to probably get private security, depending on where they want to move.
0: Yeah, they don't go anywhere.
3: Yeah, go ahead and go.
0: I mean, Massachusetts did this. They raised taxes on millionaires, and you know the Bob Kraft, you know, who's the head of the Patriots, owned the Patriots. He was yelling and screaming about we're all going to leave, and nobody left. In fact, more people left the year before the tax than the year after the tax. And Massachusetts this year made $3.3 billion that they're using to fund free junior college for everybody in the state. And, and these are people who have an income of over $1 million. This is not a wealth tax, it's an income tax. But if you got an income of over $1 million a year and you're squealing about, you know, losing 5% to taxes, there's something wrong with you. I mean, it's just that simple.
3: Yeah.
0: Jeff, I got to move on.
3: Yeah, you're not paying your fair share.
0: Yeah, exactly. Thank you. Paul in Minneapolis. Hey, Paul, what's on your mind today?
4: How critical this election is. And I'm 70 and I'm not the healthiest guy, but there's always something you can do. You know, so I'm going to pick up about 30 people. I've already got them on my list and bring them to vote. This is so critical.
0: Yeah. Yeah.
4: And I'm just worried about it, you know.
0: I think we all should.
4: But I want to thank you, sir.
0: Yeah. Okay.
4: Yeah.
0: Well, thank you, Paul. That was the essence of your call.
4: That's all right.
0: Okay. Thank you very much. Nice to hear from you. Steve in Santa Barbara. Hey, Steve, what's on your mind today?
5: Time for me to give you the most recent voter registration deadline update.
0: Okay, go for it. We have 1 minute.
5: All right. Today. Huh? I'm sorry, say again?
0: We have 1 minute.
5: All right, today is the voter registration deadline for Kansas, Maine, Maryland, Minnesota, New Jersey, Oregon, does that sound familiar, and West Virginia. Tomorrow is Wisconsin, and then, let's see, in 2 days after, and 3 days, Connecticut, Nebraska, Illinois. I should have written down which day of the week that was. And then on the 19th, Alabama, California, Iowa, Michigan, Pennsylvania, South Dakota, Wyoming. Folks, get out there and make sure you're registered.
0: Right. Yeah. Yeah, for sure. You know, it's interesting. North Dakota does not have voter registration. Most of your European countries do not have voter registration. You're just, if you're a citizen, you're automatically in, and they know that you're a citizen because they got a national health care system. By the way, both of those things are the consequence of progressives having run North Dakota in the early part of the century. You know, the progressive Republicans back in the Teddy Roosevelt era. Chaz, thanks for the call and thanks for the updates. I truly appreciate it, and it's a true public service. Thank you.
6: You're listening to Tom Hartman.
0: Michael in Healy, Alaska. Hey, Michael, what's on your mind today?
7: Well, I have a theory I'd like to run by you.
0: Okay.
7: I think after this election, when Trump gets trounced, I don't think he's going to stay around for all the court cases and whatnot and put up with all that. I think he's going to make a deal with J.D. Rats that he'll turn the presidency over to J.D. as long as he... pardons Trump and his whole crooked family, and then they don't have to deal with all the problems.
0: I'm inclined to agree with you, Michael, with one exception, and that is that while a federal pardon would save him from a lot of the federal crimes that he's committing, like, you know, to yesterday's violation of the Hatch Act. It won't protect him from state crimes, which is how Letitia James got 34 criminal convictions against him in state court in New York, which he can't get rid of, you know. And, in fact, he would have gone to prison for if he hadn't been elected president. So I think that he's going to want to hang on to that office of the presidency as long as he can, basically to stay out of prison. That's why he ran for election the second time around, was just to stay out of jail. So I'd originally thought that that was probably going to be his plan. And, in fact, even thought that if he does it in February or March, there's a certain number of months that a person can serve as president that don't count for the two-year term, then J.D. Vance could serve for 10 years rather than just 8 years. But I'm not sure that Trump is willing to give that up, unless, and here's the one caveat, unless Putin has already told him that his billion-dollar palace in Sochi on the ocean there is available for Trump to move to. You know, if Trump flees the country, then yeah, it would make a lot of sense. But I think if he sticks around, he's going to be facing some very pissed off state prosecutors.
7: Well, he could skip all that by going to Russia or retire like a king in Saudi Arabia.
0: Yep. I think those are all possibilities.
7: But my
0: guess is because he has this insanely high level of immunity, plus power, plus the ability to squeeze more billions out of his, I mean, I'm on his email list, right? He's still begging for money, and he's still offering to sell me stuff all the time. I mean, he's got watches for sale, he's got pins for sale, he's got badges for sale, he's got coins for sale, he's got crypto for sale. He's making money off his followers. I think as long as this grift continues, and he's making $1 billion a year or more simply because he's president, and his sons are making, and his son-in-law are making tens of billions or multiples of billions of dollars a year as long as he's president. I don't think he's going to give it up. But, you know, time will tell. Time will tell, Michael. Thanks a lot for the call. Very thought-provoking one. I appreciate that. Steve in Hayden, Idaho. Hey, Steve, what's on your mind today?
8: One thing I wanted to go over with you about the Bible. I'm just a believer. I'm not a religious nut. But one thing, you said that the only way to get saved is Matthew 25.
0: No, I didn't say that's the only way. I said that that's what Jesus said was the only way to sit next to him, and, you know, after judgment or at judgment.
8: Yeah, that was Old Testament. The New Testament.
0: Matthew 25 is in the New Testament.
8: No, it's not. The New Testament began in the Book of Acts, the second chapter. That's just somebody wrote that. The New Testament. When he broke the Bible up like that, it's not the New Testament. It's
0: the four Gospels
8: of the Old Testament.
0: The first four books of the New Testament are the Gospels, or the accounts of the life of Jesus, Matthew, Mark, Luke, and John.
8: I understand.
0: And that is the foundation of the New Testament.
8: But here's the verse I wanted to read to you real quick. That if thou shalt confess with thy mouth the Lord Jesus, and believe in your heart that God raised him from the dead.
0: Yeah, that was Paul. That was not Jesus.
8: Yeah.
0: That was Paul writing that, not Jesus. Steve, we have a fundamental difference of opinion here. I respect your opinion. Thank you for the call. And thank you for being with us today. We'll be back tomorrow, same time, same place. In the meantime, don't forget, democracy is not a spectator sport. It requires all of us. And that includes you. So get out there. Get active. Tag your it. Have a great afternoon. Be good to yourself and the folks around you. Stay safe. Eat your veggies. Get your exercise. Go walk a mile or two today. Really, you need it. We all need it. And I'll catch up with you tomorrow.
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10: 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That means you have the power to make a change in your community, your city, even the country. Imagine what we could do together.
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14: And the man that you just heard from is so famous that when we go places together, we are both Ramses Jaw. 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
13: Today's episode includes a conversation about Ilhan Omar's home being searched ahead of the midterm elections. ICE still murderous, and we're going to share as many stories as we can about that from this past week, for better to better. FTC is protecting white men from discrimination. You know how much of a problem that is. That's sarcasm for those that don't know. We're going to spend some time talking about the story behind our tattoos. Might be Q's first because he's going first today. Too Short walks back some comments about attending a Diddy party. We were waiting to get to that one. And for Q Ward's clapback, Derived. Really anxious to hear what you have for us today. And that is a mysterious title. So, again, really excited about all that is to come. As always, for anything you might miss or may have missed, download the full episode at civiccipher.com. That's CIVICCIPHER.com or BINnews.com or wherever you get your podcast. Right now, though, and as always, we like to start off with a feel-good feature, and today's feel-good feature comes from the BIN. And the author of this article is Maya Bodie. Shout out to her. New York City Mayor Zohran Mamdani announced new police accountability measures on October 12th after an officer involved in the fatal shooting of 19-year-old Wynn Rosario retired before facing a disciplinary trial. According to the mayor's office, Mamdani has ordered the NYPD's first comprehensive review of its use of force policies in a decade. The review will assess the NYPD's use of force policies and practices. While the administration also introduces new procedures for officers with pending disciplinary cases. Quote, when the government uses force against a New Yorker, the standard for accountability must be at its highest, unquote, Mamdani said. He goes on to say, every New Yorker deserves to know that force will be used lawfully, carefully, and only when necessary, unquote. Rosario was killed March 27, 2024, after calling 911 during a mental health crisis at his family's home in Ozone Park, Queens. According to the New York Attorney General's investigation, Rosario was holding scissors when officers confronted him. Officers Salvatore Alonghi and Matthew Cianfranco deployed tasers before firing five shots, killing him as his mother and younger brother witnessed the encounter. The Civilian Complaint Review Board substantiated eight misconduct charges against the officers in September 2025, including excessive force and abuse of authority, M. New York reported. The Attorney General's office declined to pursue criminal charges that December, concluding prosecutors could not prove the officer's use of deadly force was unjustified beyond a reasonable doubt. Longhi retired in May 2026 with an accidental disability pension before his disciplinary trial, CBS News reported. The NYPD acknowledged failing to notify the Oversight Board of his retirement application. Commissioner Jessica Tisch apologized for the error, M. New York reported. Mamdani also announced a $2.6 million in additional funding for the NYPD Inspector General's office, expected to triple its staffing. Other measures include new procedures for officers with pending disciplinary cases and allowing families to request final NYPD Force Investigation Division reports after incidents involving death or serious injury, according to the mayor's office. So, you know, that's a step in the right direction. All right, if you're just locking in with us here at the QR code, Q Ward, that is the man on the magical mic over there. I go by the name Ramses Ja. Let's talk about Ilhan Omar's home being searched ahead of midterm elections. I'll share from the BIN again. Maya Bodhi is the author of this article. Federal agents searched Representative Ilhan Omar's Washington, D.C. home Monday, October 12th as part of an ongoing criminal investigation, NBC News reported. A Department of Justice spokesperson confirmed that Homeland Security investigations agents executed a judicially authorized search warrant, describing it as, quote, part of an ongoing federal criminal investigation, unquote. The DOJ did not identify Omar in its statement or explain what investigators were seeking. The search comes 22 days before the November 3rd midterm elections, in which Omar is seeking re-election to represent Minnesota's 5th congressional district. NBC News reported that DOJ policy prohibits prosecutors and agents from timing investigative actions or public statements to influence an election, though there is no blanket ban on investigations during the 60 days before an election. Last month, Border Czar Tom Homan told Fox News that DHS was investigating Omar, quote, if someone committed immigration violation, if someone committed marriage fraud or anything like that, regardless if they're a congressman or not, no one's above the law, unquote, Homan said. Homan did not provide evidence that Omar had committed either offense. In a Thursday, October 8th, True Social post, President Donald Trump claimed Minnesota was, quote, being taken over by Somali immigrants, unquote, and urged residents to fight back. Trump had also targeted Omar in a January 26th post, claiming she left Somalia with nothing and was, quote, reportedly worth more than $44 million, unquote. He wrote that the DOJ and Congress were looking at the Congresswoman. The post does not establish whether that inquiry was connected to Monday's search. Omar fled Somalia's civil war at age 8, spent 4 years in a Kenyan refugee camp, and then immigrated to the United States, according to her official website. She was first elected to Congress in 2018. Reuters reported that Fox News Digital, citing unnamed sources, linked the investigation to immigration paperwork completed by Omar's late father when she was a child. The DOJ has not confirmed that account or announced charges against Omar. Q, I get the feeling that this was intentional. In terms of the timing, of course, because it's Ilhan Omar, but intentional because of the timing. Obviously, I can't say that yet because details are still coming out. But I know that, you know, we followed her story. We followed her story for years, and we still, you know, follow her very closely. I know that we're big fans of hers, and I like to think that she's a big fan of ours, too. And she is so much stronger than I would expect anybody to be, given the massive opposition and influence of that opposition in this country. And her being a black woman with a small, you know, stature, she's just a mighty figure and fearless. And, you know, her getting picked on over and over. And I read some comments. We didn't include them here. But, you know, she said something to the effect of, like, I will not be intimidated. Like, she's just a boss. But, you know, my heart breaks for her because we should be living in a world where people could look to her and understand that her experiences in the past have helped shape the woman that she is. And she knows how bad things can get, and she knows what helps and what hinders, and she's kind of been through it all. And she's brilliant, of course, and a great orator and a great motivational speaker. And, you know, I know that there are people that will say that race does not factor into it, it's her politics. But I've never known a white woman, certainly not known a white man, to be intimidated, like seriously intimidated, to the degree that I see this happening to Ilhan Omar. Even the Tennessee Three, I forget the lady's name, she's a sweetheart, she's a doll, but she's a white woman. And she acknowledged this too. When both Justins were expelled from the House and she got to keep her seat because of the fact that she was a white woman, and she acknowledged that. That's not me
15: putting words in anyone's mouth. You recognize that when a white woman can get, you know, all of the flack for doing the same thing that two black men did, she's going to get off a little with a lighter punishment, right? Ilhan Omar, it is race. It is race. She's like the trifecta. She's a woman, she's an immigrant, and she's black. Africa black. And she's beautiful, too. I know they hate this lady. And she's such an inspiration around here. So, you know, my heart breaks for her, but I know that she's in good company, too. So, cute. Talk to us.
16: So you said you couldn't flat out say this was intentional because there's so much that we don't know yet. That's exactly why I know it was intentional.
15: Sure, yeah.
16: How come we don't know anything? If there was anything legitimate here, we would know everything. It would be this controlled media would have headlines everywhere.
15: Mm-hmm.
16: Talking about the scandal or the corruption or the criminal act or like the actual thing that she did.
15: That's a good point.
16: The lack of information post-federal raid of her home lets us know that it was nonsense, hence very intentional. This timing is not by mistake. And if there was actually anything credible on the criminal side of this type of investigation for a sitting Democratic African woman who the president despises openly, who he bullies openly, who he disrespects openly, it would be everywhere. Every platform, every outlet, all across social media, all the wrong things that she actually did, we would know them. So the fact that there's nothing, they can't, even though they lie looking directly into cameras, they haven't even been able to lie about the actual thing she did that warranted federal agents running up in her house.
15: Mm.
16: So that's how we know this is not just intimidation. This is not just bullying by the MAGA movement. It's hogwash. And it's intentionally ahead of midterms because they're terrified. They have found all these ways, and they've even found black voices to help them do it. To tell us how voting doesn't matter. It doesn't change anything. Both sides are the same. Everybody's bad. They've spent billions of dollars to push that message, and they've pushed it quite effectively. Because when that message wasn't real, you had a black man win the presidency twice in one of the most racist places in the history of the world. And I can say that with a straight face into microphones as often as we get a chance to, because we quite literally created and perfected racism in the way that we say it here.
15: Sure.
16: This is where race for that reason started to exist.
15: Mm-hmm.
16: So a black man named Barack Hussein was elected president twice because at that point we were too excited for you to convince us that our voices didn't matter. And they've effectively done so now. And Ramses, we work every day to tell people, don't believe that hype.
15: Mm.
16: If your voice didn't matter and if your vote didn't matter, they would not spend so much and work so hard to convince you that it did.
15: You know, I voted early. So I feel good about my vote. Being sent off. I know that a lot of other people are going to vote.
16: You got to come get me from the airport so I can vote early too.
15: I'm the leader. But yeah, I voted early. So, and I got a chance to go through everything that, you know, where I live, I got a chance to go through everything and go through all the propositions and, you know, all that sort of stuff and make sure that everything was, what I wanted. I did all the research where I was sitting down with my ballot and it's like, hey, I like this, I don't like that. And I look for voting guides too, to be fair. Like, how does the NAACP recommend people with values aligned vote? And I saw what their things were. I feel really good about that. So, yeah, voting does matter. You're just locking in with us here at the QR code. Ramses Jha, that's the name I go by and the name I was born with. Q Ward, that is the man on the other microphone over there. Ice is still murderous. We had a few stories that we wanted to catch up with. Doubt we're going to get to all of them, but I know that we have to share. We have a responsibility to share some of them. So, let's do these first two and see what else we have after that. So I'll share from the BIN. This is from Maya Bodie. An Immigration and Customs Enforcement agent fired 7 shots at a man sitting in his vehicle in New York City while his 5-year-old son sat in the backseat, prompting protests and calls for accountability from locals. Oscar Belgal, 28, was shot in the neck during an attempted arrest Thursday, October 8th in the Marble Hill neighborhood. He was hospitalized in stable condition, according to ABC 7 New York. New York City Police Commissioner Jessica Tisch said surveillance footage showed 2 federal officers dressed in plain clothes approaching Belgal's vehicle. When the car began moving forward and out of the camera's view, Tisch said at least one ICE agent fired 7 rounds, striking Belgal below his left ear. The child was not physically injured and was reunited with a family member, according to city officials. The Department of Homeland Security said ICE agents were conducting a targeted enforcement operation to arrest Belgal, whom the agency described as a Dominican national with a prior grand larceny conviction and multiple arrests. DHS also alleged he had associations with the Trinitarios gang. New York City Mayor Zohran Mamdani condemned the shooting and said he unsuccessfully negotiated with President Donald Trump and DHS Secretary Mark Wayne Mullen for Belgal's release. Quote, "We will not normalize ICE's viciousness. We will not accept its cruelty," unquote, Mamdani said during a news conference held after the shooting. He goes on to say, quote, "ICE undermines public safety. It makes us less safe," unquote. Before we get to these, Q, I'm going to just knock this other one out, and then if we got more time, we'll get to more. Short from ABC News. A man was hospitalized after he was struck by a vehicle driven by an Immigration and Customs Enforcement agent who was allegedly pursuing him and another man on Saturday, Texas law enforcement officials and ICE said. Major Anthony McConnell of the Harris County Sheriff's Office Special Investigation Bureau told reporters that around 7:20 a.m. local time, law enforcement officers were called to Clay Road near Highway 6 just outside Houston after the unidentified ICE agent called 911 for an ambulance for the man, later identified by ICE as Miguel Parra Hernandez, who was struck. Surveillance video of the incident, reviewed by ABC News, appears to show the agent maneuvering his vehicle in the direction of the man running and striking him with the vehicle. ICE alleged in a statement that, quote, Parra Hernandez ran in front of an ICE vehicle and was struck, end quote. So the name of this segment should have been, like, ICE is still murderous and liars. Still liars, right? Just like the police. Just like the police. Again, if y'all were to listen to black people tell you about these police, no accountability, murderous, whatever. And yeah, sure, not all police officers, but enough of them do it to where it's a problem. They end lives at a rate that is a problem. Okay? Again, if airplanes crashed at the rate that police officers end lives, no one would fly. But somehow people are okay with the risk if it's not airplanes and if it's just affecting black and brown people, right? And sure, not all police officers, but the bad ones are the ones that we have a problem with. And the good ones either don't or can't bring them to justice because there is no such thing. And we don't listen to us talk about the police, you end up with ICE. Okay? So in the first story, we have plain clothes ICE agents run up on a car and somebody ran up on my car. I haven't done anything to anybody. Somebody ran up on my car, guns out. You don't even need a gun. Just run up on my car. I'm getting out of there immediately. I haven't seen too much in this life. I'm not about to wait around to see if you're trying to be friends or sell me some cologne or something. Nope. I'm gone. Super gone. And I saw the video when I'm running up. and look just as intimidating as it sounds. Like, nope, I'm out of here. I'm in a car. I'm not trying to stay here to see what you're talking about. And then the agents use the fact that you're leaving as justification to try to execute you. And in his case, he had a baby in the backseat. It's just not fair. And, you know, what accountability is it? We don't know the ICE agent's name and they're getting protected because they know they can. And the reason they know they can is because you didn't listen to black people. No accountability, right? And then the second one, there's a lie here. The whole thing is a lie. And yes, police lie constantly. And the thing is, you might have heard a couple of stories and think, oh, all the policing in the world, we hear a handful of stories, you are blowing this out of proportion. Black people blow this stuff out of proportion. Black people have a victim complex. For those of you that feel that way, I implore you to look at the data. Look at the data. Because the stories are the things that get filmed. The things that get headlined, make headlines, that get some attention. That's it. The data shows how disproportionately and how frequently these things happen. And because there is a stunning silence there, it allows a cancerous element like ICE to develop and then take center stage. And what do? They lie. And once they've eaten up everything else, they're going to eat you up too. And they're going to eat your family up too. Nobody is right except for them. I saw this video too. The ICE agent, there was a man who was running away. Lord knows if he knew what was happening, but he's getting out of there, right? And either way, you're not allowed to end somebody's life or attempt to end somebody's life because they're fleeing. Because anything, any creature with a nervous system, a brain and a nervous system that gets scared will either fight back or run away. Anything, any creature that is endowed with consciousness will do that. So for a person fleeing from a tense, scary situation, that is not a crime. It is almost impossible to justify that. And this man's running away. And what does the ICE agent do? Turns the truck at the last second to hit him. I saw the video myself. I didn't need ABC News to tell me that. So here we are. Q, I don't want to talk too much, but I had to paint both of those pictures. I probably won't get to the rest of them, but your thoughts here.
16: No, the picture needed to be painted. And, you know, we had a conversation before, and I'm trying to figure out, because there's so many of these cases, like you said, we don't see the video, so it doesn't become a story. Yeah. They just get swept under the rug. They protect the blue or the thin blue line or whatever they call it.
15: Yeah.
16: No accountability. They take care of each other. You and your family don't matter. Theirs does. So you're dead and they're alive. And okay, so be it. They're worth more than you are. Their lives are worth more than yours. And, you know, so there's those cases. But for these cases where we end up seeing the footage, that means these cops were not so crooked that they made their cameras malfunction or just simply turned them off. And they still tell the lie. And it makes you wonder why. This person knows that this interaction is on video. Why would they tell the lie? And it's because their base and the people that support them will accept the lie so fast that by the time the truth comes up, they've already moved on. There's already no accountability. People are already unmad. People are already unfazed. Oh, okay, well, yeah, that guy was trying to hurt him and he feared for his life, so he had no choice but to kill him. The video ends up coming out weeks, months, or sometimes years later, after this has already been in front of a judge, after somebody has already been not held accountable, and we're left to just be outraged about it. The sad part is that we're outraged without action.
15: Yeah.
16: You said still murderous, still crooked, still corrupt. And there's years of local and state level law enforcement behaving exactly the same way. And like we said, you didn't listen to us. So nothing ever happened to them. So they stress tested all the possible outcomes and all the possible reactions to corruption and violation of the law and the Constitution and of your civil and human rights. And they've seen we won't do anything. Mm. So since there's no consequence for doing so, why would they stop? Mm.
15: Yeah, it's such an odd thing to know that the stress test was black and brown people in black and brown communities. And, you know, the general population cared so little that now we're here. And many of them still don't care. And that is exceptionally unfortunate, because ick. All right, if you're just locking in with us here at the QR code, Ramses Jah, that is me, Q Ward, that is my friend. All right, FTC protecting white men from discrimination. Sheriff from the BIN, shout out Maya Bodhi one more again. All right, Federal Trade Commission Chair Andrew Ferguson declared, quote, "We are done with DEI at the FTC," unquote, in January 2025. Now he's praising Equal Employment Opportunity Commission Chair Andrea Lucas for protecting white American men from discrimination. During a Thursday, October 8th press conference, Ferguson called Lucas the greatest leader of the EEOC since Supreme Court Justice Clarence Thomas chaired the agency in the 1980s. Quote, "On every issue that previous EEOCs refused to touch, protecting white American men from discrimination, protecting American citizens from national origin discrimination, she has led the EEOC headlong to defend Americans from these abusive practices," unquote, Ferguson said, according to HuffPost. And I'll share a quote that Ferguson put on X, quote, "DEI is a scourge on our institutions. President Trump promised the American people that he would end it. He has done so in three amazing executive orders. Under my leadership, the FTC is doing its part to end the DEI plague. We are done with DEI at the FTC. No DEI office, no DEI," end quote. Lucas has also encouraged white men to pursue workplace discrimination claims. In a social media video last year, she asked, quote, "Are you a white male who has experienced discrimination at work based on your race or sex?" unquote. She added, quote, "You may have a claim to recover money under federal civil rights laws," unquote. Ferguson's remarks come amid the Trump administration's broader efforts to dismantle DEI initiatives and roll back programs designed to address racial disparities. Since Trump began his second term, his administration has revoked affirmative action requirements for federal contractors and removed a clause explicitly prohibiting segregated facilities. The Education Department launched investigations into more than 50 colleges over alleged discrimination against white and Asian American students. AT&T also pledged to dismantle its DEI programs amid pressure from the Federal Communications Commission. This week, HUD opened an investigation into Wells Fargo over programs designed to increase black homeownership. So, I'm just going to kind of burn through this one more time, because why not? First off, there have never been any systemic barriers holding white men back because they were white or because they were men. It's never happened. So let's paint a picture the way we do on this show with data. Okay. White men make up 29.4% of the total U.S. population. Right. So if everything was equal, then we would expect to see 29.4% white men in every field, more or less, okay? So, allow me to continue. White men hold roughly 85.8% to about 88% of Fortune 500 CEO positions. I didn't even look into upper management. White men make up roughly 69% of mayors and local council members in national studies. These are all people that shape society, mind you. And again, should be 29%, not 69%. But I continue. White men make up a substantial majority, around 60 to 65% of the chamber. Within the Republican caucus, where roughly 89% of House Republicans are white men, compared to the Democratic caucus, where 47% of House Democrats are white men. In either case, white men are overrepresented in all of these areas that shape our society. White men make up roughly 46% of active federal judges and about 57 to 61% of state high court or state judges. Again, shaping society, sentencing these people and lighter sentences there, right? You get what I'm going with this. According to Data USA, approximately 58.4% of police officers in the United States are white men. This is like on the ground, ground level, authority figures, right? 58, so roughly double. White men are doubly represented in this field. White people men and women, make up about 76% of millionaires. If you want to forget it, like an occupation or a vocation, talk about just who has the money. White people make up about 76% of U.S. millionaires, and roughly 33% of U.S. millionaires are females. Meaning white men account for roughly half, 50 to 51% of all U.S. millionaires, overrepresented. And if you think it's because white men are just better at it, better at all this stuff, or harder working than other races, then by definition you are a white supremacist. If you think that white men are in this position because they have more of a chance, more opportunities, then by definition you understand systemic inequality as well. A white man's, in conclusion, a white man's complaint about DEI is a complaint about him not being able to be as greedy and as gluttonous as his forefathers. Full stop. Stick around. We'll be back with more right after this. Still broadcasting from the Civic Cypher Studios. Welcome back to the QR Code, where we share perspectives, seek understanding, and shape outcomes. The man you are about to hear from is a man with a heart of gold and a spirit of platinum. He is the Q in the QR Code. He goes by the name of Q-Word.
16: The man that you just heard from is the model that I follow for everything he said about me. So if it's a great thing he said about me, I got it from him. He's the R in the QR Code. He goes by the name Ramses Jha.
15: Ramses. All right, stay tuned, because today's episode includes a conversation about the story behind our tattoos. 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If you're just locking in here at the QR Code, Ramses Jha, that's my name. Q Ward is the man on the other mic, and it is time for Q Ward's clap back. Today's clapback is entitled Derived. Q, what you got?
16: Monday morning, before the sun came up, federal agents went into the Washington home of a sitting United States Congresswoman. Not the FBI, Homeland Security Investigations, that is the investigative arm of ICE. They had a warrant. A judge signed it. The Justice Department says it was a judicially authorized search, part of an ongoing federal criminal investigation. And I want that on record early because it's true, and because the rest of this does not need me to shade that. Ilhan Omar has not been charged with anything. Here's what the warrant is reportedly about. Her immigration paperwork, false statements, fraud, and a conspiracy count. Allegations. And she says she did nothing wrong. And then there's one more thing on there. And this is the part I need you to hear all the way through. They're examining whether she derived her citizenship from a father who may not have been eligible for his. Derived. That is the legal word. It means citizenship that came to you through a parent. This is not an investigation into something she did even. Are you understanding what I'm saying? This is an investigation into whether she is allowed to be an American at all. And the mechanism is her father's paperwork. A man's file from decades ago being used to ask whether his daughter gets to keep the country she has lived in, voted in, and been elected to serve by the people of Minnesota three times. They're not questioning whether she even broke a law, but whether she belongs here. Let me put the calendar next to it, because the calendar as I've stated, is not an accident. The midterms are 3 weeks out. Minnesota is already voting. More than 127,000 ballots already cast. Her name, of course, is on that ballot. And a month ago, the border czar went on television and confirmed the investigation out loud, saying no one is above the law. Except his agents, of course. The president called her garbage. He has called her a terrible person. And he's now stating, and I quote, "It has nothing to do with me. It's really up to the DOJ." End quote. I want to be careful, and I try to always be. Maybe there is something in those files. I don't know, and neither do you. And a judge found enough to sign a warrant, and I'm sure there's some clouds around that as well. But it is a fact, so I don't get to pretend it away even though I think it's nonsense. But a warrant is probable cause, as the government describes it, is not a verdict. And it tells you nothing about why. Out of all the files in America, this one got opened at 5 in the morning, 3 weeks before an election. So here's the part that should grab you by the collar. If the government can wake up a member of the United States Congress to ask whether her father's papers were in order decades ago, then there is no version of this where your papers are safer than hers. She has a title. She has a security detail. She has lawyers and a caucus and a microphone and hundreds of thousands of people that have voted repeatedly for her. And they came anyway, in the dark. So what exactly is protecting the woman in your building who has been a citizen for 20 years and whose uncle filled out those forms or whose parents filled out those forms? Earlier this year, federal agents surged into the Twin Cities. The stated goal was undocumented Somali immigrants. The president has said he does not want them in our country. Omar says ICE pulled over her son and asked him to prove he was a citizen. Her son. So this did not start Monday morning. It was really never about paperwork. Paperwork is just the language it is being conducted in. One sitting member of Congress, one pre-dawn search, again, no charges, and a question on the warrant that is not whether she even did something wrong, but whether she was ever really one of us, or one of them, I should say. They're going to tell you that this is about the law. Watch and see if anyone asked for them to prove it. Rams.
15: You know, you mentioned earlier that you got a chance to check in on both of them, and you talked to her husband, who we met for the first time recently at CBC. I know that she's a strong person, but I know that this has to be something that plagues him too. I'd imagine his impulse is to want to protect his wife. And he mentioned that he appreciated, you know, us reaching out and saying, you know, that he had more strength than he knew. But I'm glad that there are strong people in positions like that, because they need to be. If you're just tuning in to us here at the QR Code, Q-Board, that is the best man I know. I go by the name Ramses Ja. Q, what's the story behind your tattoos?
16: So, we don't have enough dialogue
15: right.
16: to tell all stories, because I got tattoos everywhere.
15: Yeah, same.
16: But I'll talk about a couple.
15: Sure.
16: I once asked my mom if I could get a tattoo. My mom vehemently and swiftly told me no. Especially not as long as I was living under her roof. So what did I do the day I'm no longer living under her roof? I go to the tattoo parlor.
15: Boom.
16: However, as you will see if you ever get a chance to look at my tattoos up close, I am still Stella's child. Yeah. That is one of my tattoos.
0: Mm.
16: So I knew I was going to have to see her again. I didn't move out to, you know, to never see mom again and never have to answer to her. So it had to be meaningful. I couldn't just come with my favorite comic book character or, you know, whatever else

0: loved, and we were in the process when he passed away of repairing our very, very broken relationship. So when she saw it, it caught her off guard, because in her mind, didn't say, oh, okay, he moved out, he could do what he wants now. Her mind said, I told that boy not to get no attention. But she read it, and I watched the anger in her eyes kind of melt away once she realized what was there. So there was that. Famously, Stella's Child, self-explanatory.
1: Yeah.
0: And I have a really large iris on my forearm from my late grandmother, Iris Ford. So that's those are three that mean a lot to me. I also have my family, symbols of my family. My son, a wolf cub. My daughter, a panda cub. And their mom, a lioness.
1: Mm-hmm.
0: Now, lioness have the reputation for their hunting, for their ferocious protection of their children. But we just finished watching this series called Lioness that gave it a whole nother meaning. So now the kids think that their mom is like a secret super spy agent,
1: nice.
0: Military ranger, super special forces, just superhero. And all of those meanings are accurate. So, you know, those are some of the tattoos I have, because we don't have enough time for me to talk about all of them.
1: If you can, just touch on the several Detroit tattoos, because people got to know.
0: Yeah, there's a lot. I have the Old English Detroit Tigers, I have the Renaissance Center that used to be Ford's World Headquarters, that is now General Motors World Headquarters, I believe, or it used to be owned by Ford, but is now GM's World Headquarters.
1: Yeah.
0: I have the United Auto Workers. It's a sculpture downtown Detroit. My mom used to belong to that union. I'm trying to look at all of them now. That I have so one of them I would have to show people. It's really, really difficult to kind of describe it.
1: I know what you're talking about.
0: It's like the writing of an older time, like original text from like biblical times.
1: Yeah.
0: But it says Detroit in English. It just looks like Arabic or Sanskrit. You'd have to see it to kind of understand what I'm saying. But there's a lot of Detroit representation in the ink.
1: I love that. I love when...
0: And shout out to H&H Soul Food, historical monument in Macon, Georgia, down there. My family's restaurant. So the logo and mark for that restaurant is also on my forearm.
1: Yeah. I'm a fan of people being who they are. I love that. I love culture. I love people being proud of who they are, where they're from. And one thing I know is that people from Detroit, people from Chicago, people from Puerto Rico, they want you. That's like the first thing you learn about them people is where they from. So I love that. I never got like a Compton tattoo, even when it was like a cool thing to do. I never got one, but you know, I'm like you.
0: That's not past tense. You said when it was cool. It's never going to not be cool to get Compton.
1: Yeah, I still got a little room if I ever get there. But. Anyway, I'm like you. We both have, we're like covered in tattoo. I'm like not head to toe, but and you know, we're DJs. We come from entertainment. We're entertainers, so we're on stages. We're, you know, that sort of thing. So it's a part of the look. If I do say so, you wear your tattoos well, Q. I think the tattoos that stand out to me. I have a cousin who passed from leukemia, so I'm going to make sure that I shout her out, my cousin Brittany. She got to live for 14 years, and she was everything and a half, man. She was great. And so I made sure to get a tattoo in commemoration of her. It's an alto clef with a little halo over the top in her favorite color, purple. And it's, you know, those know that that clef, it kind of looks like a B. So that's my little Britney tattoo. I think one of my more popular tattoos, like everyone always wants me to like hold it up when I'm like getting shot for a cover of a magazine or a newspaper, something like that, or, you know, press photos or whatever. I have the words, I love you, down my

0: forearm, I guess this would be. And it's my right forearm. So it's written in such a way to where if I hold a microphone, this is what I was thinking at the time. Excuse me. I thought to myself, what is something that I always want to say? What is something that I want to do with this position that I have in the world where I get to be presented to rooms that I walk into in the most flattering light possible? Everywhere I go, people are happy I showed up. You know, what am I going to do with that attention? What am I going to put into the universe? And I thought, you know, why not try to put love? You know, it's easy and it sounds silly, but that's really consistent with my heart. Q would tell you. It's a very simple thing, and to me, it's very meaningful. So when I was thinking, like, of getting a tattoo, I'm like, well, why don't I just get, I love you right there. So if I hold a microphone up to my face, like I'm talking in it, the tattoo is oriented to the crowd that would be watching me. So even if that mic cuts out, even if you don't agree with what I'm saying, anything like that, you do see the message, I love you. It's huge letters. You can't miss it. That one is really important, and a lot of people recognize that one. I have like music notes and Egyptian hieroglyphics all over me and stuff like that. My name is Ramses, so you know, I got to do that. Another one that's really meaningful. I have the name Gomez on my wrist, so people can see this one even if I wear long sleeves. My right wrist, and Gomez is written not to where someone else can read it, but to where I can read it. In other words, it's legible to me if I turn my wrist to myself, right? And the idea is, it's on my right hand, and I was thinking, you know, Gomez from the Addams Family. This is a character, for those that don't know, who's like obsessed with his wife, Morticia, right? He loves her out loud in the ways that are meaningful to her. He's just a gentleman. The weird, super weird family. But one thing is true about this family is they're the opposite of what you would see on TV when they first came out. And the opposite was, because all those TV dads were like really mean to their wives and for the sake of comedy, this guy was in love with his wife. And I always loved that. I got a kick out of that guy. And I got this tattoo on my wrist so I could read it. Just in case I ever reached my right hand out to take a woman's hand, I could be reminded of Gomez and the way Gomez reached his hand out for his wife, Morticia. And to always know that in my heart of hearts, it is my desire to regard a woman and treat a woman in the same way that Gomez treated Morticia. So this is a little reminder for me. Not that I needed it, but I thought it would be cool. And so people ask me about this one all the time. Like, who's Gomez? And I got to tell them this long story. So there's a couple tattoos like you I'm covered in them, so I'll never be able to tell them all, but hopefully that gets you up to speed. All right, if you're just locking in with us here at the QR code, Ramses Jha, that is my name, Q Ward. That is your host today. We're going to be talking to Q about this next one. I guess I might chip in a little bit too, but Too Short walks back comments on attending Diddy's welcome home party. All right, let's get right in. Shared from TMZ, Too Short is walking back his words, apologizing for saying he would attend Diddy's welcome home party once he gets released from prison. And to be fair, real quick, sorry. To be fair, I know that this is something that we hadn't been able to get to, but I did want to hit this one, and Q said it was cool to do it, so here we are. All right, I'll continue. He posted a video singing a different tune, acknowledging he was a little insensitive with his words and claimed to not have known the full extent of the allegations when he made those comments. As you know, he had proudly declared on the TMZ podcast last week, quote, I'm going to the Puff Daddy coming home party, unquote. The rapper claims he'd been to dozens of Diddy parties in the past, insisting, quote, never once have I seen a naked person or sexual act, unquote. He says the parties he went to were ones where people socialized and were great parties. Too Short seems to think redemption is possible for Diddy, saying that he hopes he's grown by the time he gets out. He said, quote, I hope that when he comes home, he's not an abuser anymore. Let's take a listen to what Too Short had to say in his own words.
1: I want to thank all the people that called me yesterday, text me, hit me up about this TMZ Puff Daddy thing. I was a little insensitive with my words. I said that I didn't condone what he did to Cassie, but I would go to his party if he came home, and I really didn't know the full extent of the case. I did not know that there were a lot of women who had claimed that they had been abused by Puff Daddy and how it affected them. I do not condone abuse in any kind of way, not emotional, not physical, not sexual, and I don't support anybody that does it.
0: All right, that's a good amount right there. But you get the sense that he's, you know, apologetic, right? Okay, so I don't know if I have a lot here, but I'll give what I got. The first thing, I could totally see Too Short just kind of paying the minimum amount of attention to the Diddy trial. You know, like, obviously he knows Diddy, this is something that's happening, but, you know, just, I can see him saying, like, because he says in the video, he's like, I didn't know there was a ton of people that came forward alleging abuse. You know, I didn't know that. I thought that it was the Cassie video and that, you know, Diddy had to go to trial for, like having sex at his parties or something like that. And that seems plausible enough, right? So that's something that I'll say that, you know, maybe there's some truth there. I also want to say to the opposite that I recognize how people could say, this is interesting coming from Too Short, whose whole entire decades long career, he's been rapping for 40 years, something like that. This whole time, Too Short has made music that, for all intents and purposes, does condone sexual violence, sexual exploitation, you know, on and on and on. And so, him realizing that he might, you know, run afoul of the culture, might be more of what prompted this apology. I could see people saying that too, and technically speaking, they'd be right. But I think the last thing I'll say, because it's really challenging for me to crucify a black man. It's challenging for me to do that to anybody, to be fair, but black men and black women, I realize that the world doesn't need more of that from Ramses. I don't need to bring anybody down. I just shut up and mind my business. But in this case, I feel like, and in all cases, I mean, people who listen to the show know I say this repeatedly. Nobody's simply the worst thing that they've done. People deserve the opportunity to grow. People change. They change very slowly. And that doesn't mean that because you change, you're not accountable to what you've done in the past. But I do believe that people can learn. Lord knows Ramses has certainly learned in his life. There are things that I did when I was younger that I would never do now. I used to, this will sound kind of silly, but it's a big, super big deal in my world. I used to make fun of my little sister. Think about that. My sister is a gift. And when I was a younger man, I thought making fun of her was the right thing. I thought that's just what you did. How dare I ever utter a word about my little sister that would hurt her feelings, ever. I wish I could go back and undo that. It's like one of the biggest regrets of my life is that I made my own sister. And I would never do that now. So people can change, right? My sister knows this already, and I apologize every 3-4 years. But anyway. So, you know, if I can allow myself that and forgive myself for that, Lord knows I can give a little bit of grace to someone like Too Short. Q, what are you thinking here?
2: You know, listening to the apology was weird. Not because he was apologizing, it just, the explanation didn't match what he said. If he'd said, you know, I said, you know, I knew what happened to Cassie and I wasn't with it, but I would go to his party, but I didn't really know what happened with Cassie. Or if he just said, hey, I said I would go to a Diddy party, and then I saw what he did to Cassie, and I'm no longer with it, it would make sense.
0: Okay.
2: He came into this already knowing what happened to Cassie.
0: Sure.
2: And then said, I didn't know that it had happened to so many people. And I don't condone or support anybody that would abuse anybody in any way. Well, wait, you started with what happened to Cassie.
0: Yeah.
2: So how do you start there, say, but I'd still go to the party, and then once you feel some pressure, say, well, you know, when I said that, I was just talking about Cassie. I didn't know he'd abused a lot of people, and I don't condone abuse in any way, sexual, physical, I mean, all the different ways that he said. It just, that doesn't make it, those things don't make any sense.
0: Yeah, I see what you're saying.
2: So there's definitely grace, and he can definitely apologize, but just say, I'm sorry. Don't qualify it with a reason that disqualifies what you already said. You knew what happened to Cassie, so you already knew he was abusive, and you still was going to go to the party. So it was the pressure from people and the response to what you said that made you maybe backpedal and realize, okay, I'm tripping. And I was tripping is a way better explanation than, well, when he abused that one girl, it was cool. But when I learned he was a serial abuser, then I decided I want to party with him anymore. Because we watched him stomp her out on video. That's all I got on it.
0: Yeah. I don't know, man. This is not me. I'm just trying to put myself into his brain, and see where he might have been, you know, in terms of his thinking, where he might have gone. I think you mentioned it, and I think that's probably it. You know, maybe if Diddy did this one thing to Cassie, then, you know, he's going to jail for it. He's going to get out. That's that. You know, he paid his debt to society, gave Cassie millions of dollars. He apologized. You know, what more is there to see here? And then if it's a matter of like, okay, there's a whole, group of people that have come forward because this is a serial thing that has happened for many, many years to lots of different people, then it's less a one and done, and he atoned for it, and he apologized, blah, blah, blah, and this is really more his character. So again, that's me giving him as much grace as I possibly can after trying to put myself into his brain. Lord knows I'm not going to any Diddy party. Well, Diddy parties don't make their way to me. You know where I'm going? I'm going home. That's where I'm going. That's my favorite place to go. These days, I don't want to go anywhere. I've spent too much of my life in nightclubs and concerts and backstage, all this sort of stuff. And I am very happy. If I do go to a concert, I'm backstage. And if I go to a nightclub, it's for about, I got about 10 minutes. And then I'm out of there. Unless I'm working, in which case that's fine. You know, because I'm getting money. But yeah. So, I don't know. Good luck to you, Too Short. Hope you figure it out. All right. That's about it. You've been listening to The QR Code. Today's show is produced by Chris Thompson. 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Today's episode includes a conversation about Too Short, walking back his comments on going to a Diddy party, Ilhan Omar's home getting raided by the feds, and much more. 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
4: Cautious, careful people, always casting about to preserve their reputations, can never effect a reform. 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
5: The Jungle, published in 1906 by Upton Sinclair, is an American classic. Going undercover, Sinclair spent 7 weeks inside the meatpacking plants gathering details for his novel. The Jungle is a fictional expose of the working conditions of the immigrant laborers in the meatpacking industry in Chicago. Set at the end of the 19th century, the Rudkus family has emigrated from Lithuania to America in search of a better life. As they settle into the packing town meat processing neighborhood of Chicago, they find their dreams are unlikely to be realized. The family falls prey to various con men and makes a series of bad decisions that lead them to wretched poverty and terrible living conditions. All are forced to find jobs in dismal working conditions for their very survival. This novel was written during a period in American history when trusts were formed by multiple corporations to establish monopolies that stifled competition and fixed prices, leading to unthinkable working conditions and unfair business practices. Join us for the reading of Upton Sinclair's novel, The Jungle, in our regular 4 p.m. feature, Literature Aloud, exclusively on WRWK, The Work FM, 93.9 FM, TheWorkFM.org.
6: Chapter 16 of The Jungle. This LibriVox recording is in the public domain. Recording by Tom Weiss. The Jungle by Upton Sinclair. Chapter 16. When Jurgis got up again, he went quietly enough. He was exhausted and half-dazed, and besides, he saw the blue uniforms of the policemen. He drove in a patrol wagon with half a dozen of them watching him, keeping as far away as possible, however, on account of the fertilizer. Then he stood before the sergeant's desk and gave his name and address, and saw a charge of assault and battery entered against him. On his way to his cell, a burly policeman cursed him because he started down the wrong corridor, and then added a kick when he was not quick enough. Nevertheless, Jurgis did not even lift his eyes. He had lived 2.5 years in Packingtown, and he knew what the police were. It was as much as a man's very life was worth to anger them, here in their inmost lair. Like as not, a dozen would pile on to him at once and pound his face into a pulp. It would be nothing unusual if he had his skull cracked in the melee, in which case they would report that he had been drunk and had fallen down, and there would be no one to know the difference or to care. So a barred door clanged upon Jurgis, and he sat down upon a bench and buried his face in his hands. He was alone. He had the afternoon and all of the night to himself. At first he was like a wild beast that has glutted itself. He was in a dull stupor of satisfaction. He had done up the scoundrel pretty well, not as well as he would have if they had given him a minute more, but pretty well, all the same. The ends of his fingers were still tingling from their contact with the fellow's throat. But then, little by little, as his strength came back and his senses cleared, he began to see beyond his momentary gratification that he had nearly killed the boss would not help Ona. Not the horrors that she had borne, nor the memory that would haunt her all her days. It would not help to feed her and her child. She would certainly lose her place, while he, what was to happen to him, God only knew. Half the night he paced the floor, wrestling with this nightmare, and when he was exhausted he lay down, trying to sleep, but finding instead, for the first time in his life, that his brain was too much for him. In the cell next to him was a drunken wife-beater, and in the one beyond a yelling maniac. At night, they opened the station house to the homeless wanderers who were crowded about the door, shivering in the winter blast, and they thronged into the corridor outside of the cells. Some of them stretched themselves out on the bare stone floor and fell to snoring. Others sat up, laughing and talking, cursing and quarreling. The air was fetid with their breath, yet in spite of this, some of them smelled Jurgis and called down the torrents of hell upon him, while he lay in a far corner of his cell, counting the throbbings of the blood in his forehead. They had brought him his supper, which was duffers and dope, being hunks of dry bread on a tin plate, and coffee, called dope, because it was drugged to keep the prisoners quiet. Jurgis had not known this, or he would have swallowed the stuff in desperation. As it was, every nerve of him was a-quiver with shame and rage. Toward morning, the place fell silent, and he got up and began to pace his cell. And then, within the soul of him, there rose up a fiend, red-eyed and cruel, and tore out the strings of his heart. It was not for himself that he suffered. What did a man who worked in Durham's fertilizer mill care about anything that the world might do to him? What was any tyranny of prison compared with the tyranny of the past, of the thing that had happened and could not be recalled, of the memory that could never be effaced? The horror of it drove him mad. He stretched out his arms to heaven, crying out for deliverance from it. And there was no deliverance. There was no power, even in heaven, that could undo the past. It was a ghost that would not drown. It followed him. It seized upon him and beat him to the ground. Ah, if only he could have foreseen it. But then he would have foreseen it if he had not been a fool. He smote his hands upon his forehead, cursing himself because he had ever allowed Ona to work where she had, because he had not stood between her and a fate which everyone knew to be so common. He should have taken her away, even if it were to lie down and die of starvation in the gutters of Chicago's streets. And now, oh, it could not be true. It was too monstrous, too horrible. It was a thing that could not be faced. A new shuddering seized him every time he tried to think of it. No, there was no bearing the load of it. There was no living under it. There would be none for her. He knew that he might pardon her, might plead with her on his knees, but she would never look him in the face again. She would never be his wife again. The shame of it would kill her. There could be no other deliverance, and it was best that she should die. This was simple and clear, and yet, with cruel inconsistency, whenever he escaped from this nightmare, it was to suffer and cry out at the vision of Ona starving. They had put him in jail, and they would keep him here a long time, years maybe. And Ona would surely not go to work again, broken and crushed as she was. And Elzbieta and Maria, too, might lose their places if that hell-fiend Connor chose to set to work to ruin them. They would all be turned out. And even if he did not, they could not live. Even if the boys left school again, they could surely not pay all the bills without him and Ona. They had only a few dollars now. They had just paid the rent of the house a week ago, and that after it was 2 weeks overdue. So it would be due again in a week. They would have no money to pay it then, and they would lose the house after all their long, heartbreaking struggle. 3 times now the agent had warned him that he would not tolerate another delay. Perhaps it was very base of Jurgis to be thinking about the house when he had the other unspeakable thing to fill his mind. Yet how much he had suffered for this house, how much they had all of them suffered. It was their one hope of respite as long as they lived. They had put all their money into it, and they were working people, poor people, whose money was their strength, the very substance of them, body and soul, the thing by which they lived, and for lack of which they died. And they would lose it all. They would be turned out into the streets and have to hide in some icy garret and live or die as best they could. Jurgis had all the night and all of many more nights to think about this, and he saw the thing in its details. He lived it all as if he were there. They would sell their furniture and then run into debt at the stores and then be refused credit. They would borrow a little from the Chevilleses, whose delicatessen store was tottering on the brink of ruin. The neighbors would come and help them a little, poor, sick Jadwiga would bring a few spare pennies, as she always did when people were starving, and Tamosius Kushlaika would bring them the proceeds of a night's fiddling. So they would struggle to hang on until he got out of jail. Or would they know that he was in jail? Would they be able to find out anything about him? Would they be allowed to see him? Or was it to be part of his punishment to be kept in ignorance about their fate? His mind would hang upon the worst possibilities. He saw Ona ill and tortured, Maria out of her place, little Stanislavus unable to get to work for the snow, the whole family turned out on the street. God almighty, would they actually let them lie down in the street and die? Would there be no help even then? Would they wander about in the snow till they froze? Jurgis had never seen any dead bodies in the streets, but he had seen people evicted and disappear. No one knew where. And though the city had a relief bureau, though there was a charity organization society in the Stockyards district, in all his life there, he had never heard of either of them. They did not advertise their activities, having more calls than they could attend to without that. So on until morning. Then he had another ride in the patrol wagon, along with the drunken wife-beater and the maniac, several plain drunks and saloon fighters, a burglar, and two men who had been arrested for stealing meat from the packing houses. Along with them, he was driven into a large, white-walled room, stale-smelling and crowded. In front, upon a raised platform behind a rail, sat a stout, florid-faced personage, with a nose broken out in purple blotches. Our friend realized vaguely that he was about to be tried. He wondered what for, whether or not his victim might be dead, and if so, what they would do with him. Hang him, perhaps, or beat him to death. Nothing would have surprised Jurgis, who knew little of the laws. Yet he had picked up gossip enough to have it occur to him that the loud-voiced man upon the bench might be the notorious Justice Callahan, about whom the people of Packingtown spoke with bated breath. Pat Callahan, Growler Pat, as he had been known before he ascended the bench, had begun life as a butcher boy and a bruiser of local reputation. He had gone into politics almost as soon as he had learned to talk, and had held two offices at once before he was old enough to vote. If Scully was the thumb, Pat Callahan was the first finger of the unseen hand whereby the Packers held down the people of the district. No politician in Chicago ranked higher in their confidence. He had been at it a long time, had been the business agent in the city council of Old Durham, the self-made merchant, way back in the early days, when the whole city of Chicago had been up at auction. Growler Pat had given up holding city offices very early in his career, caring only for party power and giving the rest of his time to superintending his dives and brothels. Of late years, however, since his children were growing up, he had begun to value respectability and had had himself made a magistrate, a position for which he was admirably fitted because of his strong conservatism and his contempt for foreigners. Jurgis sat gazing about the room for an hour or two. He was in hopes that someone of the family would come, but in this he was disappointed. Finally, he was led before the bar, and a lawyer for the company appeared against him. Connor was under the doctor's care, the lawyer explained briefly, and if his honor would hold the prisoner for a week, $300, said his honor promptly. Jurgis was staring from the judge to the lawyer in perplexity. Have you anyone to go on your bond? Demanded the judge, and then a clerk who stood at Jurgis' elbow explained to him what this meant. The latter shook his head, and before he realized what had happened, the policemen were leading him away again. They took him to a room where other prisoners were waiting, and here he stayed until court adjourned, when he had another long and bitterly cold ride in a patrol wagon to the county jail, which is on the north side of the city and 9 or 10 miles from the stockyards. Here they searched Jurgis, leaving him only his money, which consisted of 15 cents. Then they led him to a room and told him to strip for a bath, after which he had to walk down a long gallery past the grated cell doors of the inmates of the jail. This was a great event to the latter, the daily review of the new arrivals, all stark naked, and many and diverting were the comments. Jurgis was required to stay in the bath longer than anyone, in the vain hope of getting out of him a few of his phosphates and acids. The prisoners roomed 2 in a cell, but that day there was one left over, and he was the one. The cells were in tiers, opening upon galleries. His cell was about 5 feet by 7 in size, with a stone floor and a heavy wooden bench built into it. There was no window. The only light came from the windows near the roof at one end of the court outside. There were 2 bunks, one above the other, each with a straw mattress and a pair of gray blankets, the latter stiff as boards with filth, and alive with fleas, bedbugs, and lice. When Jurgis lifted up the mattress, he discovered beneath it a layer of scurrying roaches, almost as badly frightened as himself. Here they brought him more duffers and dope, with the addition of a bowl of soup. Many of the prisoners had their meals brought in from a restaurant, but Jurgis had no money for that. Some had books to read and cards to play, with candles to burn by night, but Jurgis was all alone in darkness and silence. He could not sleep again. There was the same maddening procession of thoughts that lashed him like whips upon his naked back. When night fell, he was pacing up and down his cell like a wild beast that breaks its teeth upon the bars of its cage. Now and then, in his frenzy, he would fling himself against the walls of the place, beating his hands upon them. They cut him and bruised him. They were cold and merciless as the men who had built them. In the distance, there was a church tower bell that tolled the hours one by one. When it came to midnight, Jurgis was lying upon the floor with his head in his hands, listening. Instead of falling silent at the end, the bell broke into a sudden clangor. Jurgis raised his head. What could that mean? A fire? God! Suppose there were to be a fire in this jail. But then he made out a melody in the ringing. There were chimes, and they seemed to waken the city. All around, far and near, there were bells ringing wild music. For fully a minute, Jurgis lay lost in wonder, before, all at once, the meaning of it broke over him, that this was Christmas Eve. Christmas Eve! He had forgotten it entirely. There was a breaking of floodgates, a whirl of new memories and new griefs rushing into his mind. In far Lithuania, they had celebrated Christmas, and it came to him as if it had been yesterday, himself a little child with his lost brother and his dead father in the cabin, in the deep black forest where the snow fell all day and all night and buried them from the world. It was too far off for Santa Claus in Lithuania, but it was not too far for peace and goodwill to men, for the wonder-bearing vision of the Christ child. And even in Packingtown they had not forgotten it. Some gleam of it had never failed to break their darkness. Last Christmas Eve and all Christmas Day, Jurgis had toiled on the killing beds, and Ona at wrapping hands, and still they had found strength enough to take the children for a walk upon the avenue, to see the store windows all decorated with Christmas trees and ablaze with electric lights. In one window there would be live geese. In another, marbles in sugar, pink and white canes big enough for ogres, and cakes with cherubs upon them. In a third, there would be rows of fat yellow turkeys decorated with rosettes, and rabbits and squirrels hanging. In a fourth would be a fairyland of toys, lovely dolls with pink dresses, and woolly sheep, and drums, and soldier hats. nor did they have to go without their share of all this either. The last time, they had had a big basket with them and all their Christmas marketing to do, a roast of pork and a cabbage and some rye bread and a pair of mittens for Ona and a rubber doll that squeaked and a little green cornucopia full of candy to be hung from the gas jet and gazed at by half a dozen pairs of longing eyes. Even half a year of the sausage machines and the fertilizer mill had not been able to kill the thought of Christmas in them. There was a choking in Jurgis' throat as he recalled that the very night Ona had not come home, Teta Elzbieta had taken him aside and shown him an old valentine that she had picked up in a paper store for 3 cents, dingy and shop-worn, but with bright colors and figures of angels and doves. She had wiped all the specks off this and was going to set it on the mantle where the children could see it. Great sobs shook Jurgis at this memory. They would spend their Christmas in misery and despair, with him in prison and Ona ill and their home in desolation. Ah, it was too cruel. Why at least had they not left him alone? Why, after they had shut him in jail, must they be ringing Christmas chimes in his ears? But no, their bells were not ringing for him. Their Christmas was not meant for him. They were simply not counting him at all. He was of no consequence. He was flung aside like a bit of trash, the carcass of some animal. It was horrible, horrible. His wife might be dying. His baby might be starving. His whole family might be perishing in the cold. And all the while, they were ringing their Christmas chimes. And the bitter mockery of it, all this was punishment for him. They put him in a place where the snow could not beat in, where the cold could not eat through his bones. They brought him food and drink. Why, in the name of heaven, if they must punish him, did they not put his family in jail and leave him outside? Why could they find no better way to punish him than to leave 3 weak women and 6 helpless children to starve and freeze? That was their law. That was their justice. Jurgis stood upright, trembling with passion, his hands clenched and his arms upraised, his whole soul ablaze with hatred and defiance. 10,000 curses upon them and their law. Their justice. It was a lie. It was a lie, a hideous, brutal lie, a thing too black and hateful for any world but a world of nightmares. It was a sham and a loathsome mockery. There was no justice. There was no right anywhere in it. It was only force. It was tyranny, the will and the power, reckless and unrestrained. They had ground him beneath their heel. They had devoured all his substance. They had murdered his old father. They had broken and wrecked his wife. They had crushed and cowed his whole family. And now they were through with him. They had no further use for him. And because he had interfered with them, had gotten in their way, this was what they had done to him. They had put him behind bars, as if he had been a wild beast, a thing without sense or reason, without rights, without affections, without feelings. Nay, they would not even have treated a beast as they had treated him. Would any man in his senses have trapped a wild thing in its lair and left its young behind to die? These midnight hours were fateful ones to Jurgis. In them was the beginning of his rebellion, of his outlawry, and his unbelief. He had no wit to trace back the social crime to its far sources. He could not say that it was the thing men have called the system that was crushing him to the earth, that it was the packers, his masters, who had bought up the law of the land and had dealt out their brutal will to him from the seat of justice. He only knew that he was wronged, and that the world had wronged him, that the law, that society, with all its powers, had declared itself his foe. And every hour his soul grew blacker. Every hour he dreamed new dreams of vengeance, of defiance, of raging, frenzied hate. the vilest deeds, like poison weeds, bloom well in prison air. It is only what is good in man that wastes and withers there. Pale anguish keeps the heavy gate, and the water is despair. So wrote a poet to whom the world had dealt its justice. I know not whether laws be right or whether laws be wrong. All that we know who lie in jail is that the wall is strong, and they do well to hide their hell, for in it things are done, that son of God nor son of man ever should look upon. End of chapter 16. Recording by Tom Weiss.
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0: What I've noticed is being in nature, especially being alone, you know, nature is like a mirror, this enormous mirror where you can't help but see yourself, your tiny piece of it, your insignificance.
1: This is Choose to be Curious, a show all about curiosity. We talk about research and theory, but mostly it's conversations about how curiosity shows up in work and life. I'm your host, Lynn Borton. Welcome. Come, choose to be curious with us. When I read, I like to collect bon mots. I still have the spiral-bound notebook into which I would dutifully scribe those lines as a teenager. Turns of phrase, maybe a whole sentence, even an entire paragraph that crystallize something for me, give me the words I crave to name, describe. My most recent find, good things happen to those who wade. I spend a lot of my time encouraging people to choose to be curious, to give things a little try, hosting conversations that I hope offer tips and tools, practices that make that choice easier, less daunting. Nothing big or overwhelming, just sticking a toe, however tentative, into new water. Find our way somewhere we might not have been before, or not in over our heads, but certainly away from the security of shore. Waiting. Good things happen to those who wade. My new favorite line from an award-winning photographer and writer who is also a passionate hook and bullet guy. I didn't know fly fishing might be my spirit muse, but there you go. Stephen Collector's career has been an exercise in curiosity and sustained attention. A lifetime of being outdoors, looking closely at landscapes, animals, and people, noticing that others walk past. His new book, No Do-Overs in Paradise, Journeys Through Wild Places and Inner Landscapes, combines his stunning photographs with outdoor adventure stories, meditations on skill and craft, and the lessons we learn from pursuing our passions and finding our people. Curiosity in practice. I'm delighted to have Stephen Collector join me today from Boulder. So welcome, Stephen.
0: Welcome, Lynn. Thanks for having me.
1: You know, it's really my pleasure. And congratulations on the new book.
0: Thank you very much. It's very exciting.
1: Yeah, I'll bet. I know you have a whole chapter with this title of No Do-Overs in Paradise. It's kind of the premise, I think, of the book as well. But I wanted to ask you to explain it a little bit.
0: Well, it's funny because when I first put these stories together in a book form, the working title was Elemental Days, meaning days spent out in the elements. It was a little James Salter-esque, but my publisher wasn't thrilled. He thought it was perhaps too abstract. So I was having coffee with a friend of mine, a former editor at Outside, and he goes, you know, typically, Steve, if you know, you're going to do a book of stories, you pick the title of one of the stories for the book title.
1: Uh-huh.
0: And I immediately went to No Do-Overs in Paradise, which is the story in the book.
1: And why that one?
0: Yeah. Well, first of all, it's a story about family dynamics, actually. I've always said this, that family's where the rubber meets the road.
1: Yeah.
0: And my mother had remarried, and it turned out my new stepfather was a very serious sportsman who had formerly been a game warden, actually. And we really hit it off. At the same time, I put together a trip for him when I was in my mid-20s where we went to Montana to the Paradise Valley to go fishing. And he brought a friend of his, and I put this thing together. He'd never really been out west to fish. And we floated the Yellowstone River. But during the course of the trip, my stepdad and I got into several tiffs. You know, I thought, all right, if we're going fishing together, this isn't about me being your stepson. We're just some guys fishing. But he actually saw the dynamic as me kind of being his serf. And I took umbrage to that. And we got into it a couple of times. And it, when the dust finally settled, I was kind of really very unhappy with my behavior. I'd gotten pretty testy. And of course, he had floated the whole thing, and I should have been eternally grateful, but I wasn't. And as I went back to Colorado, I felt like I wished I'd had a do-over. You know, there was no reason for me to get into these kind of pissing contests and headbutting. But he had done some things that rankled me. And back when I was a kid, I was kind of a hot mess. So that's where that title actually came from. No Do-Overs in the Paradise Valley.
1: Yeah, in the Paradise Valley. So is it a premise for the book?
0: It is, because, you know, I'm a very huge proponent of, what is it, tempus fugit? I think the Latin term that means time flies. There aren't any do-overs. I mean, you know, we have these experiences, and they're here and then they're gone. And the moment keeps shifting, and it feels, in a way, you only get one shot at this life we have.
1: At the risk of running this entire episode with nothing but quoting you back to you, you also have this wonderful line. I think it was in the chapter you were visiting with a Cheyenne medicine woman.
0: Right.
1: And you said it was up to me to embrace the encounter. To me, that was sort of part of the curiosity, the choosing to be curious enterprise about the whole thing. And as a photographer, as a sportsman, it feels like it's always up to you to embrace the encounter.
0: It is. I mean, you know, it's kind of like long ago I got certified to scuba dive. And there's a saying in diving, because it is incredibly dangerous, actually, that you plan your dive meticulously and then you dive your plan. Okay. And that makes a lot of sense for diving. As a photographer, before I ever used to go out on assignment, I would visualize what I was going to do.
1: Yeah.
0: So that I wasn't flat-footed when I got out there. But really what that is kind of a crutch where I didn't really trust myself to be fluid in the moment, you know? And so, in terms of that assignment in Montana, in Lame Deer, Montana, with Margaret Behan, while I was ostensibly the photographer, you know, working for a French magazine, you know, with a writer, a journalist, Jim Fergus, it occurred to me that this is a unique and a once-in-a-lifetime opportunity to encounter a being like Margaret really was. And if I wasn't careful, I would use my ego and my ambition to blind me from that fact. So I would make it be very technical. And meanwhile, the wisdom that she was sharing with us would have been lost as I tried to figure out angles and lighting and f-stops, you know? So trying to juggle this, that assignment is really the same as trying to juggle our lives. I mean, you know, we're trying to earn a living and, you know, raise a family or whatever we're doing. And if we're not careful, we're kind of yanked out of the moment all the time.
1: Yeah, yeah. So do you have strategies that keep you in the moment?
0: Well, I mean, I have practices.
1: That's good. I have practices.
0: Yeah, to remind me, at least on a daily basis. I learned something in Peru. I was kind of on this crazy shamanic journey, and I was up by Lake Titicaca with a shaman, a guy named Fausto Colque. And he told my wife and I, he said that you're children of the sun. That's what the Incas believed. And they had a ritual where every day they would greet the sun, and they would say basically that I was going to bring the light of the sun down to my heart and the love that's in that light without fear. And I do that every day, actually. I try to remind myself to keep my heart open as much as I can.
1: That's really lovely. As listeners can already tell, there's this incredible array of tales and stories and experiences. And then every once in a while, I would come across a couple of sentences that were in Greek. Just suddenly in the language of fly fishing, or in the language of figuring out the trajectory of a bullet and its distant path and this kind of thing. And that was really fun for me. because the book is such a meditation on expertise and an appreciation of the skill and the moments that go into that. And I think those include some of the practices that are kind of adjacent to the skill, I'm feeling. And there's a great line from, what was his name? Russell Chatham, is that it?
0: Probably.
1: About this childlike enthusiasm and sharply focused energy that I thought was a really interesting way to think about expertise. And I feel like we're in a time where expertise is getting a little short shrift in certain circles. And I wonder if you think of the book in those terms.
0: It's funny. I mean, I kind of, after having done this my entire life, I kind of take this for granted. And I should also state that I don't really see myself as expert. You know, the guys who are really expert in the field were typically professional guides, and that was their livelihood, and they did it day after day.
1: Yeah.
0: You know, I see myself a bit more as a duffer, but, and while I've been doing it for

0: paid to do the things that I love to do for about a decade when I was working closely for Outdoor Life or Field and Stream and Sports of Feel, and it almost ruins you in a way to get paid for that. And in an odd way, it's why at 60 years old, I circled back to start writing stories, because I wasn't getting paid for it anymore, right? And I thought, well, all right, I'm not going to get paid for it anymore. Maybe I should just start writing about it. You know, I had this wonderful collaboration with Jim Fergus for a couple of decades, really, and Jim moved on to greener pastures as a novelist, a successful novelist, and I was kind of adrift there. I was still working as a hook and bullet photographer now and again, but I started to phase that out. My kids were getting older, and I needed to make a buck, you know, and that was never a way to really make a buck. That was a way to justify my obsessions, is really what it was.
1: So, okay, not a meditation on expertise, but a meditation on skill, a meditation on craft.
0: Yeah, well, I you know, early on I taught myself how to tie flies, and I spent a great amount of time tying flies and fishing and wandering around. I mean, what drove me to write these stories was curiosity. I mean, and my innate restlessness and my love of the West, but geographically, not just the American West, anywhere on the planet where nature is predominant. I mean, that could be the Caribbean, that could be Alaska, that could be anywhere. And I hope in some ways these stories resonate with other readers who are like-minded about being passionate about this earth on which we dwell.
1: You're listening to Choose to Be Curious. I'm your host, Lynn Wharton, and my guest today is photographer and writer Stephen Collector. As your subtitle says, Inner Landscapes, that we're walking two landscapes simultaneously, right? We walk the one that's outside, and we walk the one that's inside. And if we're lucky, the two have some relationship with one another.
0: Well, let's put it this way. You know, I used to take subscriptions to outdoor magazines, Gray's Sporting Journal, etc. And I read a lot of sporting journalism, and I felt as a reader, once I got a little older, that I didn't just want to know about, you know, shooting the big one or catching the big one. I wanted to know really what was going on in the internal process of these male writers. I mean, what were they feeling? But that was rarely in any of those stories. And I felt once I started to write that, you know, I was going to have a backdrop of the physical world. But what I've noticed is being in nature, especially being alone, you know, nature is like a mirror, this enormous mirror where you can't help but see yourself, your tiny piece of it, your insignificance, and that alone can trigger quite a lot of emotions, actually.
1: Yeah.
0: You know, where do we fit? You know, we're this temporal being. We're here today, we're gone tomorrow, and we're out here kind of plodding around and maybe having an objective of catching a fish or shooting a bird or whatever, catching a picture if I could, capturing something. And so what I tried to bring to my writing was I would use that as a backstory, in a way, the physical world, and bring what I was actually feeling emotionally into the foreground. And but I would only sprinkle it in because I didn't know that my editors were really ready for me to make a full frontal assault on that. But at the same time, I have a tendency to kind of to look inside as well as look outside as a photographer. I mean, so yeah. I'm kind of looking in both directions at the same time.
1: Yeah, yeah. Your fishing journals show up kind of sprinkled through the various stories. And I don't remember at what point I started to think about your journals and journaling and journalism and the way that I thought was actually really interesting that you were returning to these old fishing journals. I mean, they were

0: some of them go way back, right? It was
1: kind of cool.
0: It was really cool to think about these old, still surviving. I'm like, how many boats have those things gone in and out of, and they've actually not been completely washed out? But thinking about your revisiting them and learning from them when you go and you visit the same river, and wondering whether they were also, like, did you find yourself curious about what was or maybe wasn't in the journal with this little prompt from this previous visit? I'm wondering, you know, how they informed your future, your next visits.
1: Well, I mostly did it in the beginning as kind of field notes.
0: Sure.
1: So that if I was going to go back somewhere, I would have known, for instance, what strength the line was, the tippet was, you know, what pound test it was, or what fly and what size worked and what didn't, what were the conditions. It was pretty technical, actually. And I didn't realize when I started doing this, which was really right out of college, how valuable those journals would become.
0: Yeah.
1: Because really, without those journals, there's several stories in my book that I couldn't have possibly written without those notes. So in a way, those notes are almost like photographs. They're like snapshots. Sometimes I can look at old photographs and I can get information for writing a story from the pictures themselves. But to have the journal and the photographs was pivotal in the writing of, let's say, my story, Fish Hippies. you know, I could not have possibly written that story because my memories are simply not that good.
0: Yeah. Well, I also thought of it just in the context of kind of reflection, again, to this sort of inner-outer landscape and being curious with ourselves about what's going on with ourselves and the journaling. And those can be tricky things to go back and revisit.
1: Yeah, they can. You know, one of the things I think I reference this in my preference, I think things don't really align very often in my life. And a lot of times when they align, we're not even aware of it. Mm-hmm. You know? And it's as if we're living in this reality and it has a dreamlike feeling where the reality is just kind of wicking between your fingers, and you don't realize until later sometimes what even just happened, you know, that day or that month or that year. It's not until you kind of somehow look back and reflect that you can see, oh, man, that was so much better than I had any concept of.
0: This would be the benefit of age.
1: I like Jim Harrison's line, the danger of civilization, of course, is that you will piss away your life on nonsense.
0: It's another story in the book about teaching old dogs new tricks and saying, the saying is, you can't do it, but you can. And to me, this is just the most wonderful, hopeful kind of curiosity reminder, right? That we think, oh, I can't do that. I'm not curious. I couldn't try something new like that, but you can. The story is literally about a dog, but I'm thinking you're writing about the rest of us.
1: Well, I guess maybe I am. I mean, this idea, we can get a very firm idea of who we are. And Lynn, I don't know. There's all these cliches about aging and second careers that often frame later life as a neat, inspiring second act or a time when people suddenly become wise, like fine wine. And these tropes, because that's what they are, mask the real economic pressures and systematic ageism and diverse paths older adults actually experience when pivoting professions, both outwardly and inwardly. I mean, the second act or the encore career implies life is a play with a clean intermission, ignoring the career shifts later in life that are often messy, financially driven, or born out of necessity rather than a neat script. So I think we have to be careful not to put labels on ourselves because they're enormously limiting. And we do it because we're afraid. this sense of identity, I mean, our ego. I mean, believe me, I've got an ego. If I didn't have an ego, I wouldn't write this book. And I don't think many artists would produce anything. I mean, you have to have one. And but the paradox is if you're not careful, your ego is actually, at least my ego, I don't really trust it. You know, I don't trust my ego at all.
0: How do you balance it?
1: That's the age-old question. It's kind of like you go in and out of a reality. In a way, I have these thoughts, but I know that my thoughts are just thoughts. They're not inviolate. And so I don't really believe all the thoughts in my head. And that's the dance I find myself in constantly. And I try to just, before I knee-jerk go into reaction, if I get triggered, I try to kind of move backwards and create a little space where I won't react rashly. Mm. You know, if that makes any sense.
0: Yeah, so how do you do that?
1: That was a practice where if I don't really believe I have an identity that I have to defend, then I don't actually have to take everything leveled at me personally. But I want to take that one step further. I don't want to believe what other people I think about me, but I don't want to even believe myself.
0: Mm.
1: So I'm trying, as I get older, to just be a little bit more fluid. And I'm trying to ride an edge between accepting my reality exactly the way it is and being grateful for everything I've got, including the support of Steve Semkin in the publishing of this book. I'm enormously grateful for that. So that's the edge that is actually my intention. Acceptance and gratitude. That's a place that I'm just trying to hold right in my core.
0: Before I let you go, are you game for my big jar of wannabe analogies?
1: I'm going to give it my best shot, Lynn.
0: Okay. All right. Here it is. Actual jar. I've got slips of paper in here with random words on them. I'm going to take one for you, one for me, whoops, and one for the listeners. And we're going to make an analogy to curiosity with whatever is on here. Yours is butterscotch. How is curiosity like butterscotch? Mine is an umbrella, and I have one for our listeners. So would you like to give it a go, or you want me to go first?
1: Well, butterscotch to me is a big scoop of sugar in a cone. And I guess maybe, depending on your point of view, life can be like I scream, you scream, and we all scream for ice cream.
0: Butterscotch.
1: For butterscotch.
0: I love it. I love it. I am just going to think about butterscotch in an entirely new way. Thank you for that. Okay, mine is umbrella. It happens to be a kind of rainy, miserable day here. And I was pulling out my collapsible umbrella. And I was thinking about what a marvel of technology those things are. They're a little fragile, a little cranky, but when they work, they really work. And I guess I'm feeling there's an analogy to curiosity where it can be this sort of weird, almost misshapen thing that a flick of the wrist bursts open into this structure that has been all folded in on itself, but then it's out there to just do its job. And I like thinking about curiosity as this spring-loaded structure that can burst forth just ready to do whatever it is that you need it to do. So that's how I'm going to say curiosity is like an umbrella. And listeners, yours is light. How is curiosity like light? Let me know. Facebook, Instagram, Blue Sky, hashtag analogy. Well, Steve, this has been great. It's been fun reading you. I feel like I've been hearing your voice, but it's no substitute for actually being able to talk to you. So thank you.
1: Oh, you're very welcome, Lynn. Thanks for hosting me.
0: You've been listening to Choose to Be Curious. I'm your host, Lynn Borton. Thank you for joining us here today. You can find all my shows at choosetobecurious.com. I hope you'll follow me here there and on Facebook, Instagram, and Blue Sky, all at Choose to Be Curious, where you can share your light analogy, hashtag analogy. Many thanks to my wise guest, Stephen Collector. Links to him and No Do-Overs in Paradise on my website. Thanks, too, to Sean Ballack for our theme music. And this is Idle Ways by Duck Lake via Blue Dot Sessions. I hope you'll join us again next time. Until then, choose to be curious.
1: You know, for all the dog people out there, I'll leave you with a Jim Harrison line that I think is profound. It's easy to forget that we die only 7 times more slowly than our dogs. The simplicity of this law of proportion came to me early in life, growing up as I did so remotely that dogs were my closest childhood friends.
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3: Let's start with the U.S. ambassador to Greece, Kimberly Guilfoyle. You might remember her as Don Jr.'s former fiancée. Sadly, the relationship fell apart after they got to know each other. Or you might remember her from the Trump campaign where she gave this epic speech.
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0: 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This is the broadcast as heard on KPFK 90.7 FM in LA and on dozens of other fine affiliate stations over both the public airwaves and the internet around the country and the world, blanketing planet Earth. I'm Brad Friedman, your friendly investigative blogger, journalist, troublemaker, muckraker, and all-around swell fellow, says me, from bradblog.com. Thank you very much for joining us today. We are now exactly 3 weeks, count them, 3 weeks from Election Day. But hey, don't let that stop you from voting right now, as you are able to in really almost every state at this point, one way or another. Do not wait until the last minute this year. Now, not with this administration desperate to steal the election any way that they can come up with. And as our top stories today should make clear momentarily, they are pretty much willing to break any and all laws in order to do so, if they must. Finally, some accountability from someone in the Trump administration today, sort of. The U.S. ambassador to Greece has been fired, and that alone will likely tell you that she's a woman, because Donald Trump only seems capable of pushing women out of a job these days. In this case, the corrupt woman, who is both a former Fox News host and formerly Don Jr.'s fiance, Kimberly Guilfoyle. You heard her mentioned at the top. More on her in a bit. We will see if time allows for that. Also later today, Desi Doyen. Hi, Des.
1: Hey.
0: Desi Doyen and our latest Green News Report.
1: Yes.
0: Where, as usual, we've got nothing at all to cover other than three simultaneous hurricanes and Donald Trump announcing that he's violating his own sanctions against Russia in order to buy diesel from them. And I will note, just before we started here, I mean literally seconds, it looks like another hurricane has kicked up in the Pacific Ocean. We'll try to make sense of that before all is said and done today, along with Desi's Green News Report. But it has been a long holiday weekend for the Trump administration, lying to judges and committing other acts of corruption. So let's begin there today. There was a time, Lisa Needham observes at Daily Coast today, when it would have been wildly weird and unusual for the government to outright ignore or defy a court order. Those days, however, are now long gone, she argues, positing the case that we are now in the midst of a full-blown constitutional crisis where the Trump administration believes that no court order binds it. Well, I don't know if that's true or not. They were certainly behaving that way over the long holiday weekend, in any event. In the latest, U.S. District Judge Jennifer Rochon told the Department of Homeland Security early Sunday evening it had to stop airing partisan campaign propaganda ads that $20 million of your taxpayer dollars were illegally used for in order to promote Donald Trump, literally using, in several cases, his campaign ads from 2024 as paid for with U.S. taxpayer dollars. Judge Rochon's order early on Sunday evening was short and sweet, ordering an immediate stop to the taxpayer-funded ads. Quote, defendants shall cancel or cause to be canceled any slot, placement, reservation, or arrangement for the airing or dissemination of the challenged advertising, including those placements for the evening of October 11, 2026. That was the evening in which she had delivered her order to DOJ. And yet, as Democracy Docket, representing one of the plaintiffs in the case, reports, the Trump administration continued airing taxpayer-funded ads promoting Donald Trump even after the judge had ordered the campaign halted, not just on Sunday night, but into Monday, with the DOJ blaming an internal email delay for the problem. According to data cited in a new filing, the government's ads aired in nearly 400 television spots on programs that began at 7 p.m. Eastern on Sunday, after Rochon's order was already in force. One of the ads aired in 193 spots during CBS's 60 Minutes, while another aired in 198 spots during ABC's America's Funniest Home Videos. The ads continued airing on Monday. The plaintiffs, they note, are not yet seeking contempt sanctions. The Department of Justice acknowledged the delay in a separate filing on Monday, the delay in stopping these ads. DOJ told the court that the judge emailed the restraining order to the parties at 6:46 p.m. on Sunday, but government counsel did not send it to the agency counsel until 7:58 p.m. Agency counsel, DOJ said, did not see the email until Monday morning. Quote, "The undersigned apologizes to the court and the plaintiffs," DOJ wrote. DOJ said the administration is now complying with the order, but of course the DOJ had already previously told the judge that the administration and their pro-Trump ads were already set to stop as of Sunday night. That apparently was also a lie, since several ran on Monday. The court's order now bars the government from using DHS funds to develop, distribute, or air the challenged ads and requires it to cancel existing placements. Whether the government complies, of course, is another question. This is a little trick the administration has become very fond of, where somehow other agencies just aren't in communication with the DOJ, so they just never learn about a court order and continue to violate it. Whoopsie-daisy. That is essentially what they are trying with a similar stunt over the weekend, where more than 400 mature trees were chopped down, cleared entirely as part of Donald Trump's plan to take the East Potomac Public Golf Course in D.C. away from the public and turn it into something that he says could host, quote, major golf tournaments, including the U.S. Open, the Ryder Cup, the PGA Championship, and other PGA Tour events, which the golfers of D.C. do not necessarily want and have not asked for. Judge Anna Reyes made the mistake of trusting the DOJ's assurances that they would follow the court's instructions to give notice before any irreversible work began at the course. But apparently, since it was only an instruction, the DOJ just couldn't have possibly understood that meant that the National Park Service could not chop down hundreds of trees. During a Monday hearing, the DOJ explained that they had learned from the National Park Service last Wednesday that the tree cutting would begin on Saturday, but it wasn't a, quote, conscious decision not to give the plaintiffs and the judge notice as required, as they claimed to have still been gathering details on the exact plan. The government also appears to be lying by claiming that the tree-cutting plan has nothing to do with Trump's desire for a new golf course, and instead is just the administration implementing changes from a 2019 cultural landscape report. If there was any question about the administration choosing to ignore the court order, administration ghoul Stephen Miller probably put an end to that idea when he tweeted out on social media in response to all of this, quote, "I missed the part of the Constitutional Convention that put federal judges in charge of golf course maintenance." 430 trees cut down in one single day in what must be the clearest violation of a court order by this administration ever, one would think. On Tuesday, in response, U.S. District Judge Anna Reyes ordered an immediate halt to tree cutting at the course. Are there any trees even left to chop down at this point? She put a further pause on the work at the historic D.C. course. She ordered issued an order that one day after a tense 3-hour emergency hearing in which she harshly criticized the government for having deceived her with its actions over the holiday weekend, describing herself as furious about what the government did. Reyes explained at the hearing, quote, "I have no faith that the government isn't going to cut them down unless there's an order in place not to do so. Violating her order, quote, by 2 seconds would prompt contempt proceedings," the judge said, adding, quote, I am thoroughly unamused right now. I do not know how I could have made it plainer. I did not want what happened to have happened. At one point, Justice Attorney Marissa Ann Pirapato told Reyes that government lawyers, quote, did our best. The judge responded with her voice rising, according to the Washington Post, quote, no, you did not do your best. You did your absolute worst. But perhaps the most disturbing corrupt action by the administration, at least that we know of, is what they did on Monday, a holiday for many, when they raided the residence of a U.S. Congress member in broad daylight just 3 weeks from midterm election day, when she is up for re-election for a fifth term, with voting already underway in one form or another in all 50 states, including her own home state of Minnesota. It's easy to get tripped up by the sheer volume of all of these Trump 2 depredations, observes David Kurtz of TPM. The corruption, the retribution, the destruction, and the absurdity of it all, add in the proximity of the midterm elections. As Keith Barber detailed at bradblog.com yesterday, early on Monday morning, Donald Trump's Department of Homeland Security carried out a search of Minnesota Representative Ilhan Omar's D.C. residence. Federal officials described the raid as having, quote, executed a judicially authorized search warrant secured by the Department of Justice. In response, the furious Democratic congresswoman running for re-election for a fifth term in Congress vowed that she, quote, will not be silenced by the administration. She characterized the search as, quote, just the latest in Trump's campaign of political intimidation. The Somali-born Omar was one of the first Muslim American women to be elected to Congress and the first African refugee. She came here as a child, as a refugee, becoming a citizen after her father, when she was 12, obtained his own citizenship, which, according to reporting since Monday's raid, the Department of Homeland Security now seems to be suggesting was somehow fraudulent. Kurtz described the Monday search in D.C. as several things: an attack on elections, an overt investigatory step against a sitting member of Congress up for election in 3 weeks, is an astonishingly brazen abuse of power, noting the DOJ norm to refrain from such actions within 60 days of an election. Even though, since the advent of early voting, those 60 days would probably, arguably, be pushed back by several weeks, according to DOJ guidelines that were ignored here, even though we are now about 20 days from Election Day. Kurtz says this is also an attack on naturalized citizens. The purported basis for the investigation of Omar is immigration fraud based on a persistent but baseless far-right conspiracy that decades ago, when she was 12, her now-deceased father schemed his way into the country illegally. It's an attack on Somalis. Black women, see, for example, Lisa Cook, Fannie Willis, Letitia James, are a favorite target of Trump. Omar is black and Somali and from Minnesota, a trifecta of Trump race-baiting, smearing, and dehumanizing. It's also an attack on Congress, he notes, an executive branch enforcing the law against members of the legislative branch has always required a delicate balance of constitutional imperatives. There is nothing delicate or well-balanced about Trump's ongoing attacks on Congress's constitutional role. And finally, he notes, it's an attack on elected Democrats. The Omar search is made worse because it comes after President Trump targeted her for years and publicly announced in January that a criminal investigation of her was underway. It's part of his broader attack on elected Dems, not merely a rhetorical attack, but an abuse of his office to unleash the power of the federal government against his political foes. It is all of the above and more. The DOJ described Monday's raid as routine, just part of an ongoing federal criminal investigation. However, there are many reasons to suspect this search is corrupt, understates our friend Keith Barber on Monday. Joining us now for thoughts on all of these outrages just 3 weeks from Election Day is our friend Keith Barber, former U.S. captain, Army captain, former lifelong Republican, at least until Donald Trump came around, an attorney, and I'm honored to say now a contributor at the Brad blog of late. Oh, Mr. Barber, welcome back to the Bradcast Counselor.
1: Thank you, Brad.
0: All right, brother. Delighted to have you here. There are just so many of these things going on right now. We'll try to stick to just three. I know there's many more, but first, let's start with these ads, because they're just so plainly, it would seem to me, unlawful to use taxpayer money for apparently campaign ads for Donald Trump and his administration. Do you buy the argument that DHS or whoever was in charge of buying those spots did not get the order to stop running the ads that was given on Sunday evening? They didn't hear about it till Monday. And more importantly, will the judge buy that argument?
1: No, the judge isn't that stupid. Judge will not buy it. When the judge gives an order, the attorneys involved in the matter are required to attempt to implement it with all appropriate diligence. And their entire argument now is that they did not implement it with reasonable diligence at all, that they dallied in it and delayed it. And it just consequently, you know, happened to end up allowing the very advertisements that the judge had prohibited.
0: Even after she issued that immediate stop order, and even after the DOJ had said, well, their argument essentially in this case was that, well, those ad buys, they stop as of Sunday anyway. So the whole thing is moot. We can just let that play out. This will all be over. But then the ads ran again on Monday, Keith. It seems like they were lying in their actual argument to the court, their initial argument.
1: They're getting caught lying a lot to courts recently. Uh-huh. And this is just another example of that. There is no way that I can see that the judge is not going to be very upset about this. I imagine, you know, it's going to be up to the plaintiffs to probably file a motion for sanctions, mm-hmm. and a request for, you know, contempt proceedings. The court could do it on its own, but if I was the judge, I'd wait for the plaintiffs to do it, or maybe invite them to do it. And, you know, that'll be the next thing.
0: And I want to get into some of those details on that, on contempt and on the presumption of regularity that we've discussed with you before on this show. But let me just, for the moment, let me stick with some of the specifics here on this advertisement thing. If the DOJ DHS, whoever is it that's, you know, using our taxpayer money to pay for these ads, if they are ordered to somehow repay those tax dollars that have already been spent, how would that even work, Keith? Who would pay it back? I mean, and to whom? I don't even know. It seems like they're just going to get away with this, because who could you say, oh, well, it's $20 million, you have to pay that back? Who would that order even go to at this point?
1: Do you have, who Trump said was going to pick up the ads in the future was basically his PAC. So I suppose his PAC could repay the government. I don't think the judge would have jurisdiction to order the PAC to repay the government.
0: Right.
1: That's the problem. And and I suppose that the administration could volunteer to do that, or, you know, do it as part of a settlement of all of this. But, you know, I would have to say, you know, unless interest was paid, that this was an inappropriate loan of the taxpayer dollars for political purposes of the midterm elections. That's what it was trying to influence.
0: You're saying that the government could go to Donald Trump's PAC and say, hey, do you guys mind giving us $20 million to pay back the taxpayers? I mean, that's essentially what it would be?
1: That would be essentially what it would be.
0: Okay.
1: I don't know. I can't predict that. I'm certainly not predicting that. But I'm trying to come up with something that could allow an appropriate resolution of this. But like I said, I don't think that the judge has the jurisdiction to order that the PAC do that. It's not a party to the case.
0: Right.
1: You know, it's not involved.
0: Yeah, I mean, they could have said, oh, Brad was going to pay for those ads, yeah. And they could come try to get the money from me. It buggers belief what they've done here and how they're getting away with it. And none of this appears to be some sort of an accident. You have written, Keith, and I believe we discussed on this show, the idea of the presumption of regularity for the U.S. government in courtrooms. Going back decades, I guess, in this country. Can you explain what that means, the presumption of regularity?
1: Well, it's a presumption. Yeah, it's a presumption that the government will act in good faith. The government attorneys, when they appear in court and represent things, are speaking in good faith and truthfully, that when they tell the court they will do things, they will do things, and that when the court orders them to do something, that they will do it. And they don't normally have to prove these things, you know, in court because of the presumption of regularity. And, you know, I think that really the stellar example of that failing was in the example with the trees that mm-hmm. they got cut down.
0: Well, let's talk about that. We talked about this briefly via email over the weekend. You mentioned you had gone through this transcript for that 3-hour hearing on Sunday in which the judge was irate after hearing that 430 trees had been mature trees, big trees had been cut down from the D.C. East Potomac golf course despite her orders. DOJ did not prevent that from happening. First, your reaction to that transcript and that hearing. What did you think?
1: Well, that's just it. It wasn't really an order that the judge gave. Plaintiffs went to the court and said, "Judge, you really need to issue an order that says they can't cut down the trees, otherwise they will." And the government attorneys stood in front of the court and said to the judge, you know, apparently with a straight face, that, "Your Honor, you know, this hasn't been finalized yet. No decision has been made to do this. It isn't necessary to give an order at this time because we promise that should a decision be made that we're going to cut down the trees, we will give the plaintiffs in this court sufficient warning to address the issue."
0: Uh-huh.
1: And the plaintiff said, "Oh, don't believe them, Your Honor. You can't trust them. You know, they could be lying through their teeth right now. Don't believe them. If you don't issue the order, there's no guarantee these trees won't be cut down." And the judge was like, no, come on. I am sure that these government attorneys who are standing here in the court are honest people and good officers of the court, and that if they say this, we can trust them to take them at their word.
0: And that's right there. That is the presumption of regularity and that the government enjoys.
1: That's right. That is the judge giving the government the benefit of the doubt for its word. And then just like the plaintiff said, the government made a fool out of the judge. And the judge was obviously furious at that hearing yesterday. I have not ever heard in my life a judge raise their voice in court and scream at attorneys. I have not ever spoken to an attorney who has heard a judge do that, particularly a federal judge, and particularly against government attorneys. I mean, this just doesn't happen, and yet here we are, and, you know, the attorneys deserved it.
0: And I wonder, you know, as I've been learning myself about this so-called presumption of regularity that the government enjoys, that they seem to now be losing hopefully have lost at this point with many judges.
1: You know, yeah. I would, if I was this judge, and there's going to be more proceedings on this issue with the trees. The judge issued another temporary ban on them cutting down any trees today. But there's going to be more on this, and the judge is going to find out exactly why all of this fell apart, why the trees were cut down when the government had pledged to the judge that that would not happen without advance warning. And, you know, when that happens, I hope to see a decision from this judge in which the judge writes something to the effect of the United States government is going to have to earn back the presumption of regularity that this court was so foolish to grant it.
0: Keith,
1: I'd love to see words like that.
0: Well, I might as well, but I got to tell you, Keith, I'm wondering you know, whether it's this this country, which this government, I should say, which is, you know, has completely lost the right to that presumption of regularity, or frankly any other, I'm not so sure I like the idea of the government having this presumption of regularity. If I'm not the government and I come in and challenge the government and make a case, I have to prove my case to the government. They're not just going to take my word for it. Do we really want to simply take the government at its word? Because I have seen that become a problem, you know, over the past couple of decades that I've been, you know, covering these things, and I'm not sure I like it. I don't know that I want them to have that back, Keith.
1: You know, I made my living suing the government, so I didn't like it either.
0: Right.
1: But, you know, you had to deal with it, and in general, you know, in my experience on dealing with the government, if, you know, particularly as they represented something to a court, I was sometimes felt like the government attorneys were less than honest, if you will, in their dealings with me, and I had some discussions with them about that.
0: Mm-hmm.
1: But that once they said something to a court or in court, you know, it was true. And, you know, my answer to you is that the presumption of regularity is not anything enshrined in a statute anywhere.
0: Right.
1: It's a judicial tradition is how I would describe it, you know, that was built by decades of government attorneys generally operating under principles of high ethics and standards in their dealings with courts. And, you know, so the government earned it. Well, you know, the funny thing is, you know, you only have to cheat once to be viewed as an adulterer for life.
0: Right, right. And yet, I see where you're going here, Keith. And yet, this government has lied over and over and over again against the court in case after case after case. I mean, we've so far just talked about two of them here quickly, but, you know, going back to the beginning of this second term of Trump, we can point out one case after another after another. And I'm wondering why, you know, judges have been quite conservative about issuing contempt sanctions here. They've been pretty good in deciding against the government, at least the lower courts, until the corrupt Supreme Court comes in and screws that up. But the lower courts have been pretty good. But they've been very careful about issuing contempt sanctions. I'm wondering why, especially in cases like these where the government is clearly and purposely violating court orders.
1: Yeah, the contempt sanctions are exceptionally rare, really, in all cases, but, you know, I've never heard them having been actually done against the government. They're even rarer for that. And I think one problem is that I think the judges realize that their hands are tied in a lot of ways, that they can't really bring criminal contempt charges, because if they do, Trump will just pardon them. And so that limits them to, you know, finding a civil contempt, which at best is a fine.
0: Well, you know what? Give them criminal contempt. Let them pardon him and see how that goes over at the, you know, their particular state law board, who may not look at a pardon as get out of jail free.
1: And that is the other thing I think that judges can do. And I will be stunned if the judge in this Trees case does not do this. Is refer the attorneys involved to the bar for disciplinary action.
0: Yes.
1: For a lack of candor to the tribunal.
0: That seems to be the least that these judges need to start doing, and start doing quickly, it seems to me.
1: Well, and that there has been some of that. You know, a slew of Trump attorneys were sanctioned and referred to disciplinary action by the bar. In association with, you know, the election fraud cases, that where the only fraud was the case brought.
0: The 2020 cases, yeah.
1: Yeah. You know, and a bunch of attorneys did receive, you know, Rudy Giuliani included, received disciplinary action. So, you know, there's precedent for that, and I think we're going to see it again, particularly in regards to this Tree case.
0: Let's talk about the Ilhan Omar case in the few minutes we've got left with you here, Keith Barber, which you wrote about at bradblog.com on Monday, where you noted You've got just a few questions. Before we get to the questions, let's discuss why you have them in the first place. As you pointed out, three things that seem to have immediately tripped your alarm bells here.
1: Well, in terms of whether or not this search is corrupt, of course, we've got, as we have just been discussing, the DOJ's long history of failed criminal prosecutions or attempted prosecutions of political enemies. You start listing them off, and it just becomes ridiculous. The Broadview 6 case in Chicago, the six Democratic members of Congress, for their video about what soldiers could do to disobey unlawful orders. Mm-hmm. There was the first criminal case brought against James Comey that collapsed, and the subsequent frivolous indictment for seashells on the seashore that I believe will be dismissed when the judge finally gets around to issuing decisions mm-hmm. on motions to dismiss. There's the tourist scapegoated for Trump's own reflecting pond debacle.
0: Yep.
1: The ham sandwich guy case, and there's, you know, grand juries have been retracting Trump's cases that he's been trying to bring all over. So, and then there's, the Trump regime's prior unfounded claims of criminal conduct by Ilhan Omar, to include pushing the ridiculous theory that she married her own brother.
0: Mm-hmm.
1: And, of course, the timing of this search warrant only 3 weeks before the midterms electives is highly suspect, and it's not routine.
0: No.
1: This nonsense from the Department of Justice claiming that a search of a sitting member of Congress up for reelection is routine is just complete garbage. It violates, DOJ policies involved, mm-hmm. and makes it all highly suspect. So,
0: unless,
1: we don't even know what it's about. We're all just guessing what it's about.
0: Unless there's a ticking time bomb in her house or something that is, immediately endangers the public.
1: Yeah,
0: for years.
1: But this is supposedly, immigration paperwork filled out decades ago by her father.
0: Right.
1: This isn't a matter of national security. This isn't, nobody's going to die as a consequence of not conducting this search.
0: Even if it is an issue of national security, it is not one that, needs to be dealt with between now and November 3rd, to save someone's life or something like that. It's just absurd. There have been many members of Congress who have been under investigation during election periods, but the DOJ stays quiet about that until after the election is all settled and done. This is highly irregular.
1: They stayed quiet about the investigation into Donald Trump in the 2016 election.
0: Yes.
1: They weren't quiet about the investigation of Hillary Clinton, by the way, but
0: right.
1: They were quiet about the investigation of Donald Trump, and we did not find out about that investigation until after the election.
0: So there are three things for a start that you said you would be looking at. Let's quickly step through those as well. Who is the judge that signed off on the warrant? Yeah, there was an actual warrant here. A judge should have presumably looked at this information and decided that the information was good, that a crime was in underway, I guess, and that it was okay to ignore the election just 3 days away.
1: The judge would be required to make a determination that there's probable cause that evidence of a crime will be found during that search. That's the standard. It's in the Constitution. And so, who is the judge? We don't know yet, but frankly, Ilhan Omar should know, because she would have gotten a copy of the warrant and the judge's signature would be on it. And, if it's another Trump toady judge, then I think that would be another reason to suspect the legitimacy of this. And on the other hand, if it was a Biden or Obama appointed judge, then I think that it would, be a comforting, restoration of maybe a bit of regularity in this and suggest that, okay, maybe there is something there. But right now we don't know.
0: And we don't know. There's been an effort to, for example, inform judges around the country about what to do when the government comes knocking on the door right around the election time to try to seize ballots and seize voting machines, and an effort to inform judges, like the, I guess, the magistrate judge in Fulton County, Georgia, who gave the okay to come in and take away those ballots. Even though once we actually saw the warrant, we learned that it was filled with all sorts of, you know, preposterous, long ago debunked nonsense. Is it possible that you have something like that here, where a judge, you know, I guess a lower magistrate judge, doesn't know the difference between good information and bad?
1: Eventually, the defense should receive a copy of the probable cause affidavit, the affidavit sworn by the investigating officer. Usually it's an FBI agent, you know, where he itemizes what's creates the probable cause in the case.
0: Okay.
1: That won't be real soon necessarily, but eventually they should get that, and the defense will be able to see what the supposed evidence was that established probable cause.
0: It will, and also give us the criminal statute that serves as the basis for the warrant?
1: That should be on the warrant. That's something else that should be on the warrant that says that you're looking for evidence related to a specific crime cited by, you know, the title and section of the United States Code. That should be on the warrant, and it should be something else that Ilhan Omar should already see. And she could release that, just for the record. She's free to release the warrant with a judge's signature on it and that information as well. I imagine her attorneys are mulling that over at this time.
0: The New York Times described the warrant somewhat, saying it lists, quote, potential immigration crimes under investigation, including false statements and fraud in immigration paperwork, as well as a general conspiracy charge. That's basically all I think we know for now. And then finally, what was seized? What will that tell us? What they seized from?
1: You know, that's something Omar has either gotten or should be getting very shortly from the government, is an inventory listing everything that was taken. That's also required by law to be given. You know, and you know, when I looked at these things, is one of the first things as you're trying to, on behalf of a client, you know, speculate what the government's probably doing, you know, what their theory is, was look at what was taken and try and say, well, why would they take that? Why would that be of interest to them? Of course, in many instances, they take just everything they find. They take, you know, computers, you know, and whatever drives are laying around and so forth. And that's just it. I have a hard time imagining that for decades old, you know, immigration paperwork, that there would be anything in her District of Columbia home that would relate to that. But, you know, I'd still be interested in hearing what was taken, and you'd try and backfill that.
0: Before I let you go, Keith, does this, given what we know right now, does it feel to you as much as it feels to me, not just a fishing expedition, but even more so just a Trump harebrained scheme to try to harm Democrats, to try to harm Ilhan Omar in the run-up to an election? It's not an accident, in other words, that this is happening 3 weeks before the election. It's not a bug. It's a feature.
1: Yeah, it has to be a feature, not a bug. But, you do have the fact that a judge apparently made a probable cause determination on this. Mm-hmm. And we don't know what was behind that at all, and whether or not there were dishonest representations made to the judge. Mm-hmm. And, you know, that's possible. We've already seen that occur in other cases with dishonest presentations to grand juries and dishonest presentations to the judge. And, you know, in the Tree case brings us back to another clear case of the judge just being flat out lied to. And, you know, they would have to know that eventually the defense counsel is going to get that probable cause affidavit and attempt to pick it apart. We'll see what happens.
0: We will see what happens. And when it does, hopefully Keith will be writing about it at bradblog.com. You can find him at his own site, keithdb.medium.com, and you can find him on the Blue Skies also as Keith DB. He is, of course, a former lifelong Republican and attorney. Keith Barber, my friend, really appreciate you joining us today. 10 seconds before you go, I know you're down there in the Villages in Florida, the far right enclave, or at least previously far right enclave. Are they going to be having No Kings rallies this Saturday down there?
1: They will not be having a No Kings rally. They will be having four No Kings rallies. Oh, the one closest to me is an easy walk across one hole of the golf course to the street that that we look out on across the golf course, and I'll be there.
0: Nice. Let me know if they turn out to be as big and angry as those MAGA rallies we saw in the Villages back in the old days back in 2016. Hey, thanks, Keith. Really appreciate you joining us. Talk to you soon, my friend.
1: Have a good one, Brad.
0: You too. By the way, those No Kings rallies, No Kings early voting rallies,
2: yes,
0: are all over the country this Saturday, October 17. Yeah, enjoy. All right, quick break.
2: Be there or be square.
0: There you go. Quick break, and we are back with the sad, sad, hilarious story of Kimberly Guilfoyle. That's next on the broadcast. Then it's Desi Doyen in the Green News Report. I'm Brad Friedman. Don't touch that dial.
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Welcome back to the Bradcast. Brad Friedman from BradBlog.com. As you may have heard today, former Fox News host, fired by Fox, by the way, due to sexual harassment. Yes, even the women seem to do that over there at Fox News. And the former fiance of Donald Trump Jr. until he threw her over for someone younger and with less plastic surgery, I guess. At least she's got less plastic surgery for the moment. That would be Kimberly Guilfoyle, pushed out of her ambassadorship to Greece on Tuesday because apparently she was too corrupt.

0: happened to Kimberly Guilfoyle, who near the end of this clip, you will, she is seen and heard in her old Fox News days pretending to be opposed to exactly what it is she appears to have been caught doing, among other things, taking handouts to pay for her extravagant lifestyle, or at least begging for them. However she could, even if occasionally to little avail. Here's Jimmy.
1: Then we have the return of a character who seemed to have been written out of the cast. One of my favorite little subplots from this whole Trump experience was Kimberly Guilfoyle. Kimberly Guilfoyle was Fox News something. I don't know what the hell she did, but she was engaged to Don Jr. While Trump was running, she was everywhere. She was always out of sight. But then she and little Don broke up, and to get rid of her, get her out of the picture, the president made her ambassador to Greece. He shipped her off 5,000 miles away, which was a funny thing to do. So anyway, Kimberly, who's already under scrutiny for some of her shenanigans in Athens, now she is in deep fossilata because we've learned from the Wall Street Journal that as she was preparing for confirmation hearings last year, she was also trying to get a big Trump donor to pay her personal American Express bill. This is an exchange, text exchange, between Kimberly Guilfoyle and a guy named Eric Dieters, who's the owner of a pizza chain called Snappy Tomato. She asked him for $100,000. She wrote, you could just send it here. It won't show up anywhere if you wire money to American Express. That's all it will show. Please. He said, no. He said, my wife will divorce me if I do that. She said, stop putting things in writing. She wrote, what a nightmare. You literally cost me my ambassadorship. Stop writing. She asked him to stop writing in writing. And he, keep in mind, this is a major MAGA donor, by the way, is now going to the news.
2: Honey, please, I need you to get this done for me today.
3: Did you think that she was asking for that payment in exchange for something?
4: Oh, absolutely. She made it very clear, and the text messages make it very clear. She was so desperate for me to send that $100,000. She said, if you do this for me, and it's in the text messages, I will be your ride or die in Trump world.
1: Our ambassador to Greece was begging the owner of Snappy Tomato Pizza to pay her credit card bill. This person was asking for a handout.
5: Nobody likes freeloaders. 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They're acting like petulant, like little brats, because they've been rewarded with higher salaries.
6: They want all of us, people watching across this country, hardworking men and women, to subsidize their laziness.
7: Pay your bills yourself. 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Get a job as a waitress or whatever.
5: Nowadays, exactly. When you see people getting these entitlements, let me tell you something. Once they get it, they don't want to give it back.
8: The rules apply to thee, but not to me.
1: We did it, everybody. We finally made America great. Now, in fairness to Kimberly, she has a lot of expenses. I mean, she's looking at around $30,000 a month just in eyeliner alone. Lip filler is not cheap. It costs a lot of money to look like a disappointed bullfrog. You know? She really does, by the way. I mean, this woman is physically evolving into the alt-right mascot Pepe the Frog. Don't worry, Kim. When they fire you and they make you come home, we got a nice green reflecting pond for you to live in, okay? I never thought I'd say this. Don Jr. might have been the smart one in the relationship.
0: So that was late last week, and guess what? Sure enough, they fired her.
9: Wow.
0: The White House publicly asked for U.S. Ambassador to Greece Kimberly Guilfoyle's resignation on Tuesday as she faced mounting accusations of improper conduct, and she announced within 2 hours that she was, in fact, quitting, ending days of talk and speculation about her professional fate. Guilfoyle insisted that she would, quote, vigorously defend herself. You go, girl. Spill the beans on the whole Trump clan. Why don't you, if you want? President Trump's administration had said earlier on Tuesday that it had asked Guilfoyle to leave her post after she faced severe criticism over allegations she engaged in improper and possibly illegal conduct before and during her tenure in Athens. One of the things, by the way, that Jimmy did not cover is the fact that in Greece, as detailed in some remarkable reporting by Wall Street Journal, Guilfoyle appears to have taken up of sorts with a fetching young man who looks more than a little bit like Don Jr., by the way. Don't know if you noticed that, Des.
9: Yeah.
0: but this guy is apparently now an oil and gas company lobbyist who Guilfoyle has been taking with her.

0: into meetings with top officials and otherwise keeping by her side as she travels all over the world on someone else's dime. Guilfoyle addressed the accusations against her directly, despite how well documented they are, in her resignation post on social media, in which she said, "These allegations are false. I intend to vigorously defend my name, my reputation, and my integrity." I know she still has a name. Those other two things, maybe less so. Not so sure about that. Her lawyers denied she has done anything wrong and claimed that the money that she was seeking from a Trump donor was payment for services like public appearances and speaking engagements that predate her ambassadorial nomination that had not been paid, not, in fact, with the donor she was begging for money, claims to be her promises to help him get out of a problem with the IRS, get an interview on Fox News, and, yes, get a song that he wrote to has-been musician and Trump buddy Kid Rock. Bye-bye, Kimberly. All right, quick break, and we're back with Desi Doyen. With Hello, Desi Doyen, and the Green News Report. Straight ahead on the broadcast, I'm Brad Friedman. 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We are 100% listener-supported, thanks to listeners like you who stop by bradblog.com/donate. We talk about three hurricanes over the weekend here in the U.S. on our Green News Report. And, well, before we went to air, it looks like there's another one, a fourth on its way. Tropical Storm Trudy expected to become a major hurricane in the next few days. But let's deal with the previous ones in our latest Green News Report.
1: To say that 2026 Pacific Basin hurricane season is active is an understatement.
2: Multiple simultaneous hurricanes batter U.S. coasts and set a new record in the Pacific.
3: He needs to understand who the good guys are in this disagreement and who the bad guys are, and it's not even close.
2: Bipartisan backlash grows against Trump's surprise easing of sanctions on Russian diesel. Plus,
4: the National Park Service cut down 430 trees here over the weekend.
2: Furious judge halts administration's destruction of a public golf course in D.C.
0: All of that fury and more straight ahead. From BradBlog.com, I'm Brad Friedman.
2: And I'm Desi Doyen.
0: Stand by for 6 minutes of independent green news, politics, analysis, and snarky comment.
3: I do believe there's a legitimate case for saying the president's not following the law.
0: Oh, that's great, Tom Tillis. Please let me know when there's a legitimate case that he's following the law. This is your Green News Report. Okay, Desi Doyen, it has been quite a weekend with, I don't know, at least three hurricanes of various types affecting the U.S. in one way or another.
2: Yes, there is a whole lot of storming going on. First, Hurricane Isaias, feeding off record warm Gulf of Mexico waters, struck the Florida Panhandle on Friday as a Category 2 storm, killing at least 4 people and knocking out power to nearly 1 million as it traveled hundreds of miles inland. Then on Saturday, over in the Pacific, Hurricane Rachel made landfall in northern Baja California, triggering torrential rainfall and flash flooding in Southern California into Arizona, with some desert areas getting 1 to 2 years worth of rain in just a few hours.
0: Well, in truth, they can use it.
2: And as we go to air, Hurricane Simon is buzz-sawing its way up Mexico's Pacific coast. Now, if it seems to you that the Pacific Ocean has generated an unusually high number of storms this year...
0: It does seem that way to me.
2: You're right.
0: Oh.
2: On Sunday, the Eastern Pacific officially cracked the top spot for the most active Pacific hurricane season ever observed. 21 storms so far that have caused major damage from Hawaii to Mexico to the southwestern U.S. 19 of those storms have intensified into a major Category 3 or stronger. fueled by record warm ocean temperatures, with the Super El Nino stacking on top of existing ocean heat due to man-made global warming. And the season isn't even over yet.
0: I think a lot of people think about hurricane season. They think about the Atlantic season. Hey, don't sleep on the Pacific this year.
2: Yeah, no kidding. By the way, Hurricane Isaias over in the Gulf of Mexico stopped work on nearly three-quarters of oil production in the region, further raising gas prices in the U.S. And speaking of high fuel prices, Donald Trump on Sunday announced he was suspending sanctions on Russian diesel fuel and a surprise energy ceasefire between Russia and Ukraine, while he demanded that Ukraine stop its defensive attacks on Russia's oil refineries.
0: And it doesn't seem that Ukraine knew anything about this ceasefire.
2: That's right. All of it was a surprise to Ukrainian President Volodymyr Zelensky, who noted that Russia has continued its nonstop missile strikes on Ukraine's energy infrastructure. Trump's surprise move garnered bipartisan backlash from world leaders, Democrats, and even some Republicans who say it violates the Russian sanctions law that Trump signed just a few weeks ago and is helping to fund Russia's war machine. Here's Fox News host Brian Kilmeade.
5: Which is in violation, I thought, of the bill that they just signed, of Lindsey Graham's bill, that if you buy any energy from Russia, you're going to get sanctioned and tariffed. Are we going to tariff ourselves? It would be the biggest mistake of his administration to work with Russia. That is the modern Hitler of our generation.
2: And market experts say the move will do little to alleviate global diesel shortages that are primarily caused by Trump's war on Iran.
0: Yeah, there's that too.
2: In other news, the Massachusetts Attorney General's office, as part of its climate deception lawsuit against oil giant Exxon, last week released previously undisclosed internal company documents showing Exxon executives back in 1988 deliberated tactics to protect the company's revenue against any global efforts to mitigate climate change. And finally, a federal district judge in Washington, D.C. on Monday ordered the Trump administration to halt work on a project overhauling the historic public municipal East Potomac golf course in Washington, D.C. The judge excoriated the administration for chopping down 430 mature trees from the public's land over the weekend after the judge explicitly ordered the administration not to make any irreversible changes to the course. Preservationists and golfers sued to stop Trump from altering public parkland that he does not own, and that litigation continues.
0: For much more on all of those stories and the ones we couldn't get to today, check out our website at greennews.brandblog.com. I'm Brand Friedman.
2: And I'm Desi Doyen.
0: And this has been your Green News Report.
6: Can't stop, won't stop. Can't stop, won't stop. Can't stop, won't stop. Can't stop.
0: No, he won't. Neither will we, however. Thank you very much, Desi Doyen. 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And on the social medias, I am TheBradBlog. See you there. Until we see you here tomorrow, I'm Brad Friedman. 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

0: is Democracy Now.
1: I ran more when Senator Collins would not push back against that five times she voted for it. And the reason why our fuel prices are going through the roof, and the reason why our electricity costs are going through the roof, is because of the cost of fuel, cost of oil is so high because she wouldn't stop President Trump with the Iran war.
0: In Maine, Democratic Senate candidate Troy Jackson spars with Republican incumbent Susan Collins in a debate Tuesday. With the midterms less than 3 weeks away, could the Democrats win control of both the House and the Senate? What would that mean for President Trump? We'll look at key races across the country, from Michigan to Florida, Maine to Alaska, with David Sirota of The Lever. Then federal agents raid the D.C. home of Democratic Congresswoman Ilhan Omar after years of threats and attacks by President Trump. We'll speak with Minnesota State Senator Zineb Mohammed.
2: This is a big deal because historically the Justice Department has avoided such investigative moves related to political candidates so close to the election. And that's because our Justice Department should be just that, just and fair and not political, and it should not be used as a tool against your political opponents.
0: And we'll go to the occupied West Bank, where Israeli forces raided the offices of two Palestinian NGOs and the courtyard of the Palestine Medical Complex. All that and more coming up. Welcome to Democracy Now!, democracynow.org, The War and Peace Report. I'm Amy Goodman. Fighting continues to escalate in Yemen between the Houthis and Saudi-backed government forces. On Tuesday, Saudi Arabia struck an oil facility near Sana'a and fuel depots in other parts of Yemen. The Houthis retaliated by attacking the headquarters of Saudi Arabia's state-owned oil company, Saudi Aramco, in the eastern city of Dahran. The attack reportedly caused a limited fire. Meanwhile, the humanitarian crisis in Yemen is worsening. The World Health Organization reports suspected cholera cases in Yemen have tripled in recent weeks. To look at the politics of Yemen and the civil war almost there, you can go to democracynow.org. Israel's military has leveled 48 of the roughly 60 villages and towns it occupies in southern Lebanon since Israel agreed to a so-called ceasefire with Hezbollah in April. That's the finding of a New York Times investigation published Monday, which documented how Israeli forces demolished homes, schools, mosques, and roads in Lebanese villages north of Israel's border, with most of the destruction focused on the majority Shia Muslim population from which Hezbollah draws its support. The seven villages that have not been seriously damaged are largely populated by Christian, Sunni, Muslim, or Druze residents. The Scorched Earth campaign has fueled fears that Israel is seeking to permanently empty much of southern Lebanon of its population. According to the United Nations, Israel's invasion and attacks have driven 329,000 people from their homes in Lebanon, a third of them children. This is UN spokesperson Stefan Dujarric.
3: The situation on the ground is not going to get magically better on January 1st. It will continue to be extremely dangerous, extremely worrying, and we very much hope that the international community comes up with a plan that will serve the populations of southern Lebanon and will also enable the population of northern Israel to go home.
0: Kimberly Guilfoyle has resigned as U.S. ambassador to Greece days after the Wall Street Journal reported she had requested a Republican donor pay off her $100,000 American Express bill in exchange for access to the Trump administration. In addition, the Wall Street Journal reports Guilfoyle threatened Greece's energy minister that the U.S. had the power to topple the Greek government. She said, "We can do that to any country we want. We can do that here," unquote. Kimberly Guilfoyle is the former fiancé of Donald Trump Jr. and was previously married to California Governor Gavin Newsom. Guilfoyle resigned Tuesday shortly after White House Press Secretary Katie Zakaria made this announcement during her first press briefing.
4: We have asked Ambassador Guilfoyle to resign. She has been a wonderful asset to the team, and we wish her well.
0: Katie Zakaria's first news conference was widely criticized. She just took three questions over 15 minutes after mixing up the president and her husband.
4: I adore my family. I love them. They are my priority. I love being with my kids. The idea of not spending evenings with my kids is completely unacceptable. So my husband, that's a good one.
0: In election news, the Wall Street Journal's published video of Texas Republican Attorney General Ken Paxton, the Republican nominee for Senate, partying in Dubai on New Year's Eve 2024 with two indicted fugitive healthcare executives and a woman who wasn't his wife. The two men had been indicted months before on federal healthcare fraud charges but failed to return to the United States. One of the healthcare executives had donated $190,000 to Paxton. Paxton's Senate rival, James Tallarico, responded to the report by writing online, quote, "A party with multiple fugitives, and Ken Paxton is still the sketchiest guy in the room," he said. Federal agents have issued subpoenas to relatives of Democratic Congressmember Ilhan Omar of Minnesota. According to reports, Sahra Noor, Omar's sister, received a subpoena along with another family member. This comes after Homeland Security agents raided Congressmember Omar's home in Washington, D.C. Monday. We'll have more on this story later in the broadcast. In Maine, Republican Senator Susan Collins faced off against her Democratic challenger, Troy Jackson, in a debate over health care, the war in Iran, and immigration. The polls are tight, with the race critical to determining which party controls the Senate. Jackson blasted Collins over her record on the U.S. war in Iran.
1: Iran war, when Senator Collins would not push back against that five times she voted for it. I mean, the reason why our fuel prices are going through the roof, and the reason why our electricity costs are going through the roof, is because of the cost of fuel, cost of oil is so high because she wouldn't stop President Trump with the Iran war.
0: In more election news, the Justice Department gave California officials 48 hours to review a list of alleged non-citizen voters or face legal action. That's according to a letter reviewed by Reuters. The DOJ's letter to California officials orders the state to hold off on mailing ballots to anyone on the list until it verifies their citizenship. For listed voters who already have ballots, the letter says any ballots they mail back should be set aside, and ballots already returned should not be counted until their citizenship is confirmed. In immigration news, the man shot by ICE in New York last week is currently held in custody in solitary confinement with a bullet still lodged in his neck, according to his attorneys. 28-year-old Oscar Belgao is awaiting deportation proceedings after immigration agents opened fire on him in his car with his child in the Bronx. According to his lawyers, Belgao is in urgent need of surgery to remove the bullet. In more immigration news, immigrants released from detention are suing ICE for keeping their passports and other belongings long after letting them go. The lawsuit filed Tuesday in federal court in Washington, D.C., says ICE has held on to the property of seven people for more than 5 months after their release, even though at least some of them still have pending immigration cases. The immigrants claim ICE withheld items that include Social Security cards, work permits, phones, and even car keys. Craig Martin, a lawyer representing the plaintiff, said, quote, "If ICE has a legitimate operational reason to keep somebody's property, it needs to identify it. And if it doesn't identify it, the Constitution and ICE's own rules point to get the document back without delay," unquote. Cornell University is banning all fraternities from hosting any parties amidst criticism of how it responded to a reported sexual assault on campus in 2024. In a lawsuit filed last month, a woman identified as Jane Doe says she was drugged and gang raped by multiple men during a party at a Cornell fraternity house 2 years ago. In a statement on Tuesday, Cornell's president, Michael Kotlikoff, said, quote, I'm deeply sorry for the harm Jane Doe suffered in 2024 and appalled that this act of sexual violence occurred within our Cornell community. It's clear women on our campus continue to question whether they are safe. We must meet this moment by acknowledging where we have fallen short and taking meaningful action, he said. To see our coverage of the Cornell alleged gang rape case, go to democracynow.org. In the Democratic Republic of Congo, the number of confirmed Ebola cases has surpassed 9,000, with over 4,300 deaths. The outbreak caused by the latest strain of virus has become the largest and deadliest in Congo's history. There are currently no treatments or vaccines for the latest strain of the Ebola virus. To see our coverage, go to democracynow.org. In Pennsylvania, a sixth person has died of measles as the number of cases in Pennsylvania topped 1,100. The victim was identified as a 39-year-old unvaccinated woman who had several underlying conditions. The CDC has recorded over 4,000 confirmed measles infections across the United States, the highest number of cases in decades. Earlier this month, New York's Governor Kathy Hochul declared an emergency because of rising measles cases in New York. The Vatican announced Tuesday 71-year-old Pope Leo has been diagnosed with lung cancer. In a medical bulletin, the Vatican said surgeons had removed the lower lobe of the Pope's right lung. After undergoing surgery, the Pope spent a night in the hospital. He is not known to be a smoker or to have had recent health issues. President Trump has reportedly told people privately he has doubts about plans to live stream the firing squad execution of Nabil Hassan, the former Army major who killed 13 people at Fort Hood in Texas back in 2009. Defense Secretary Pete Hegseth scheduled the execution date for December 3rd. In Ukraine, 600,000 people are without electricity after deadly Russian missile and drone strikes pummeled the country, killing three people in the capital, Kyiv. According to Ukrainian President Volodymyr Zelensky, the strikes hit critical energy infrastructure in Kyiv and Kharkiv, despite President Trump claiming over the weekend that there was an energy ceasefire between Ukraine and Russia. In India, a court's ordered two leaders of the youth-led Cockroach Janata Party jailed for 5 days. Opposition parties and student groups have been protesting nearly every day to call for the resignation of the chief election commissioner, Ganesh Kumar, over his revisions to the voter rolls, purging 130 million voters. The protesters argue the revisions benefit right-wing Prime Minister Narendra Modi's BJP party. Delhi police detained at least 30 journalists over the weekend while they covered the protests. This is Vinod Jahar, president of the National Students Union of India.
5: Ganesh Kumar will have to resign. Students of the country have taken to the streets. We will not stop till we get his resignation like we did with Dharmendra Pradhan. We will fight daily, we will get detained, but the protests would continue.
0: In France, tens of thousands of people marched on Tuesday in solidarity with protesting high school students. Unions estimated turnout at almost 500,000 people. The Justice Ministry says more than 6,800 people, mostly minors, have been taken into custody. As rights groups and students accuse riot police of excessive force, including the use of tear gas batons and blast bolts. The movement began at a high school in the Paris suburbs last month and spread nationwide, with students blockading their schools over overcrowded classrooms, teacher shortages, and crumbling buildings. This is a protester.
6: I think it's part of the police's strategy, actually. They know that kettling and surrounding people inevitably increases violence, so I think it's something the police are actually aiming for. There are thousands of young people demonstrating, and the only things we see are burning trash cans and the vandalism at the end. And I think that's a very poor summary of what is going on, and it is also drowning out the message people are trying to convey.
0: And in Albania, A nationwide student protest over education and social issues turned violent as demonstrators threw bricks and chunks of concrete at Albania's education ministry. Police answered with tear gas and water cannons. Organizers said students were protesting university conditions, the cost of higher education, the level of financial aid, and the lack of job prospects after graduation. This is a protester.
7: They must be overthrown. They must hold elections, form a technical government, and then hold free and fair elections. Whoever wins, let them win.
0: And those are some of the headlines. This is Democracy Now!, democracynow.org, the War and Peace Report. Coming up, the midterm elections are less than 3 weeks away. Will Democrats take control of the Senate and the House? Stay with us.

0: Wish in Vain, performed by Rhiannon Giddens and Dirk Powell in our Democracy Now! Studio. To see the interview, go to democracynow.org. This is Democracy Now! I'm Amy Goodman. With the midterm elections less than 3 weeks away, could the Democrats win back control of the House and the Senate? Election Day is November 3rd. Democracy Now! Will be doing a four-hour broadcast from 8 to midnight Eastern Time that day. But at least 47 states and Washington, D.C. have early voting, with voters already casting ballots in some states. All 435 House seats and 33 Senate seats are on the ballot, in addition to some statewide races and ballot measures. The list of battleground Senate states has been growing. As many as 10 Senate seats could be flipped, including several states that have been long-time deep red Republican seats. Competitive races now include Ohio, Alaska, Texas, and Kansas. Kansas has not sent a Democrat to the Senate in nearly a century. To win the Senate, Democrats need to flip four Republican seats and hold three of their own. They must hold Michigan, where Dr. Abdul Al-Sayed is running against Republican Mike Rogers for an open seat. President Trump's been on the campaign trail. He spoke at a rally in Wasilla, Alaska, Tuesday, where incumbent Republican Dan Sullivan is facing off against Democratic challenger Mary Peltola, former Congress member and tribal judge. If she and Peggy Flanagan in Minnesota and Deb Haaland running for governor in New Mexico to win, it would be a historic three Native American women in the governorships and the Senate. This is President Trump speaking in Alaska.
1: On November 3rd, we're going to send one of the best and most respected senators in D.C., Dan Sullivan, the real Dan Sullivan. I'm talking about the real Dan Sullivan, not the fake Dan Sullivan. Not the Dan Sullivan put up by the Democrats. I want you to do me one big favor, pretend that I'm on the ballot, because here's what happens. Every time I've been on the ballot, we win. So in conclusion, if you elect a Republican House and a Republican Senate, November 3rd, you'll get $5,000.
0: Key issues raised by challengers and voters have been the economy, the war in Iran, the cost of gas, immigration, data centers, and corruption. To discuss all this and more, we're joined by David Sirota, founder and editor-in-chief of The Lever. He's author of Master Plan, The Hidden Plot to Legalize Corruption in America. Why don't we go through a number of the states, beginning in Georgia, David, and talk about the overall picture. What's at stake here? As we talk, President Trump is surprising many by going through this deep red state tour, which indicates he is fearful of losing not only the House, but the Senate, and of course, what that could mean for example, investigations of him.
2: Yeah, I mean, it's kind of incredible that Trump is out on the campaign trail in particular in red states, in the sense that he is helping turn the election into even more of a referendum on himself, when he is deeply unpopular in polls. So, in a sense, I think at one level, he is doing the Democrats a big favor by being so extra visible in the states where the Democrats are trying to expand the map. States like Kansas, states even potentially, if you believe polls, states like South Carolina appear to be in play. The Democrats challenging in the polls there. Florida, also a pretty red state. You mentioned Georgia. Georgia is a different situation where that's a state where the Democrats have to hold that state. There's an incumbent, John Ossoff, there. Georgia, a real purple state. And Ossoff has done a fantastic job of turning the race into a referendum on his own Republican challenger. His Republican challenger is a member of Congress. So he has essentially turn the race into in an anti-incumbent year, he has effectively tried to, and I think succeeded at, turning the race into a referendum on his opponent, and made his opponent out to be effectively the incumbent, Mike Collins. And he's brought up Collins' association with people who are linked to white nationalism. But across all of these races,
0: I want to play a clip of John Ossoff, the current Democratic senator, speaking to supporters in Athens, Georgia last month.
3: 5 days after his father was reelected, Prince Don Jr. becomes a partner at 1789 Capital, a venture firm founded by right-wing activists and Trump donors. 1789 Capital then buys a stake in Vulcan Elements, a tiny startup that says it plans to produce the high-tech magnets needed in drones, missiles, and satellites. And about a month after Don Jr.'s venture firm buys its stake in Vulcan Elements, Pentagon officials learn that Peter Navarro, a convicted criminal, Don Jr.'s close friend, and a top White House official, wants the Pentagon to give your tax dollars to Vulcan Elements. One Pentagon official said, quote, "The call came from the White House. We have to get this done." And Athens, to be clear, getting this done means funneling your money to the president's son's investment. And so, of course, like clockwork, on November 21st, just 3 months after Don Jr. and his friends bought their stake, Vulcan gets a $620 million taxpayer loan from Pete Hegseth's Pentagon, paid for with your money. See, while the world burns and you pay more for everything, your tax dollars become the royal family's wealth. Because it pays to be a Trump. Especially when the whole world knows daddy's a crook.
0: That's John Ossoff. He faced off last night in a debate, and one of the major issues that was raised is he running for Senate or is he running for president? And that's true of a number of the people who are running in for governorships or Senate, David Sirota.
2: Yeah, I mean, that's a big question for John Ossoff. And I think in that clip, I think it's important to note that what Ossoff is doing there, I think, pretty successfully, and you've seen this with James Tallarico and some others, James Tallarico running in Texas, is trying to connect the corruption issue with the affordability crisis. And this is a key theme that we talked about in Master Plan, the Levers podcast, where the corruption issue for many years has been a kind of abstraction. People don't like corruption. People understand the government. There's a lot of corruption in the government. But that it becomes a much more salient issue when people have a better understanding of how the corruption is raising their prices and creating the affordability crisis. Ossoff has made that a central theme. James Tallarico, running in for Senate against Ken Paxton in Texas, has made that a central theme. Tracing the donations that Paxton has gotten to his votes to expand data centers.
0: David, I want to play a clip. This was an ad released by James Tallarico, who is ahead, and this is the first time in decades, a Democrat ahead of the Republican in the race for Senate. James Tallarico's ad.
4: $12 million. That's how much Ken Paxton's corruption has cost Texas taxpayers in legal fees and settlements. Guys like him always expect you to pick up the check. I've passed bills to lower the cost of housing, health care, and property taxes. In the Senate, I'll take on the data centers raising our costs and fight to end the wars driving up gas prices. I'm James Tallarico, and I approve this message.
0: So that's James Tallarico, and you heard our election headline. The Wall Street Journal has published video of the Texas Republican Attorney General Ken Paxton, the Republican nominee for Senate, partying in Dubai in 2024 New Year's Eve with two indicted fugitive health care executives and a woman, not his wife. Two men have been indicted months before on federal health care fraud charges and didn't return to the United States. One of the health care executives had donated $190,000 to Paxton. And Tallarico's response online was a party with multiple fugitives, and Ken Paxton is still the sketchiest guy in the room. And let's be clear, Ken Paxton, who to many people's surprise was endorsed by President Trump over longtime Senator Cornyn, has been indicted by his, has been impeached by his own party, David Sirota.
2: Yeah, so this race is really the pinnacle of the Senate race in terms of how it embodies the themes in this election. I mean, you have a cartoonishly corrupt Republican Senate candidate against a new generation populist Democrat. And it's worth adding that Tallarico has really cast himself as an anti-oligarch, anti-billionaire candidate. I mean, I would not call him necessarily a Bernie Sanders candidate, but clearly a lot of the themes that you heard in the 2016 and 2020 elections with Bernie Sanders and the primaries there, these are being echoed on the campaign trail by Tallarico and by other Democrats, even in these purple and red states, which I think is a reminder of how much the so-called Overton window has shifted in American politics, where those themes, those anti-corruption, populist, anti-oligarch themes are now very mainstream.
0: Okay, you mentioned Michigan. The Senate candidates just recently debated. This is Republican Mike Rogers, followed by Democrat Abdul El-Sayed, an exchange over U.S. support for Israel and the war in Iran in a debate held in Grand Rapids. El-Sayed is blaming rising gas prices on the war.
5: It is insane. $80 to fill up your gas tank. And yes, I would support pausing the federal gas tax, but there is one thing that is actually causing this. It's the war in Iran, a war that has been cheerled by my opponent since the beginning, called it a win-win-win. I don't know about you, but when I go to the gas tank, I don't feel like I'm winning. I don't feel like our country is winning.
6: His policies will raise the cost of every gallon of gasoline, number one, raise your utility rates, cause you $20,000 for a Medicare for All plan that takes away private insurance from individuals. It is a disaster. We cannot afford Abdul.
0: Talk about this race, David Sirota.
2: Again, another marquee race here. I mean, this is a race where, as I mentioned before, Bernie Sanders' themes being central here. I mean, Abdul El-Sayed was very aligned with the Bernie Sanders wing of the Democratic Party, won a very, very difficult primary with tons of money, tens of millions of dollars spent against him. He wins this primary. He is ahead in the polls, and he is continuing to campaign on those themes. It's important that you underscored how central the war is in that race. Mike Rogers has been an embodiment of the national security state, and Abdul El-Sayed's campaign has put that front and center, spotlighting his role in creating the surveillance state when Mike Rogers was in Congress, his role, his investments in data centers. Again, data centers becoming an affordability issue. I think that's key, that linking the data center build out to higher electricity prices. And I think the thing is, with this race, what's very important is if Abdul El-Sayed wins running as a kind of Bernie Sanders-style populist in one of the marquee swing states in the country, it will destroy the argument from the corporate Democrats at the center of the Democratic Party that you have to be an arch-conservative corporate kind of Democrat in order to win swing states. I think that's why a lot of corporate Democrats inside the Democratic Party are afraid of Abdul El-Sayed winning. They know that it's key for him to win in order to win the Senate, but they also know it will destroy their argument that the Democratic Party has to continue nominating more corporate-aligned candidates.
0: And let's remember, he's a doctor, Abdul El-Sayed, and he wrote a book, Medicare for All. That's a major issue for him. But I want to turn to what is a major issue for President Trump. This is during a rally in Tennessee Saturday, repeatedly calling Abdul El-Sayed Muhammad and calling him a jihadist.
1: Like Muhammad El-Sayed. I call him Muhammad. Somebody said, his name isn't Muhammad. It's Abdul. I said, to me, it's Muhammad. I'm the president. I can call him whatever the hell I want. To me, he's Muhammad. And he's a radical jihadist.
0: And that's President Trump. Congressmember Alexandria Ocasio-Cortez said, if Abdul can win in Michigan, anyone can win anywhere. Your thoughts, David Sirota?
2: Yeah, I think that's absolutely right. I mean, I think that's why his race is so important. And I think, so he's taken on the headwinds of the Democratic Party first in the primary, the corporate Democratic faction spending tens of millions of dollars to vilify him and cast him as a terrorist sympathizer. Now he's in a general election where Donald Trump is using all sorts of Islamophobia to amplify that message. And El-Sayed is campaigning for things like Medicare for All. And so I think Alexandria Ocasio-Cortez is absolutely right. If Abdul El-Sayed can win a race like this in such an important so-called blue wall state, it means that his politics, what he represents, can win literally anywhere in the country.
0: I wanted to ask about whether predictions are overstated about who can win. In the primaries, progressives were surprised by the Wisconsin loss of Francesca Hong, who was polling very strongly. And then, of course, you had Dr. Syed, who won the primary in a very close race with a sitting Congress member.
2: Yeah, I think we should all be skeptical of what the polls actually say. I mean, the question of whether there's going to be a blue wave, is it a blue wave, a surge for Democrats? Is it potentially a red undertow, essentially a drag on the Republican Party, and how much of a drag? These are open questions because I think the way polling has worked in the last few election cycles we've seen a lot of polls that have not been accurate. And there's a question about whether are Republicans not answering polls, because they don't answer the phone to pollsters, or they don't want to talk to pollsters. There are all these questions about this. So I am skeptical of all of these polls. I think it's impossible to know what's going on beyond the fact that I do think it's a safe bet that Donald Trump is deeply unpopular. So it ultimately ends up being a turnout question. How much of a blue wave in terms of a turnout among Democratic voters will there be, that surge of turnout based on how unpopular Trump is and how bad the affordability crisis
0: Jason,
2: is?
0: Jason, let's go to Maine. Trump's tariffs have been a major issue there. This is another key race for Democrats. An exchange last week in a debate between this longtime sitting Republican Senator Susan Collins and Democratic candidate Troy Jackson.
7: Troy mocked it, but I was successful in getting concrete, pulp, and road salt removed from the tariff list.
8: I didn't mock the fact that she got road salt back. I mocked the fact that what about everything else? We can't eat road salt. And the thing about it is that everything that she's doing with Iran war and stuff like that, there's going to be so many less people that will be able to afford to drive that I'm not even sure the road salt's going to be worth anything either.
0: And that is Troy Jackson, former Maine State Senate president, former logger, and longtime Senator Susan Collins, who's dealing with a number of issues from tariffs to her support for Brett Kavanaugh, which enraged the pro-choice community of Maine. She said she couldn't have predicted he would vote to overturn Roe v. Wade. David Sirota.
2: Yeah, I mean, Susan Collins is doing what she always does when she's running in a tough race in a Democratic-leaning state, which is insist that she's an independent voice, that she's separate from the Republican Party. And what Troy Jackson is doing is constantly pointing out how that's not true, how she's enabling the Republican Party. They've actually mocked her, I think, pretty effectively when she constantly says she's concerned about the actions of her party, actions that she is supporting. And what you saw in that clip is her trying to also make a very traditional argument that, hey, you may not like me very much, Democratic voters or independent voters, but I'm bringing home the bacon. And what Jackson did, I think, quite effectively in that clip is turn that around and say, you may say you're bringing back road salt, But there are much larger macro issues that make how much you're bringing home to the state a relatively minuscule issue compared to the fact that nobody can afford the basic necessities of life. Now, Maine has not elected a Democratic senator in a very, very long time. And so I do not count Susan Collins out. She is a very, very tough incumbent. But this would be the year.
0: And, of course, Bernie Sanders is, though, very popular, and he was just with Trey Jackson. He's from neighboring Vermont, and, of course, he's been going around the country. David Sirota, as we wrap up this discussion, again, we're going to be doing a special on election night, and we'll continue to cover these issues. Your thoughts on what exactly would happen, both if there was a Senate, House, Democratic takeover, and if there isn't, if it's House goes Democrat and the Republicans remain in charge of the Senate. And do you think if there was a Senate, House, Democratic sweep, that President Trump would be impeached again?
2: I don't think President Trump will be impeached. I think that you've seen a lot of Democrats say they don't want to pursue impeachment. They think that's that path has been fruitless. I think what you will see is certainly, if Democrats win, much more scrutiny using committee chairs, using subpoena power to scrutinize the self-dealing corruption of the Trump administration. I think you'll see scrutiny potentially on Trump's cabinet secretaries, them brought before Congress to testify on all sorts of corruption allegations. I think the question is going to be for Democrats, if they win power, what do they actually stand for? And that is an unanswered question that's going to be litigated also in the 2028 Democratic presidential primary. But I think if you look at 2006, a similar moment, second term Republican president, Democrats win. And there was a lot of excitement when Democrats won back Congress in 2006, then won back the presidency in 2008. But soon after that, in 2010, Democrats lost that congressional majority. And part of the reason, I think, for that was there were raised expectations of promises of delivering things, and then a lot of things were not delivered, and the public was disillusioned. And I think that's the big danger if Democrats win. If they win, they can stop some of what the Trump administration is doing. They have a sort of congressional veto power over some things. Will they use that power to cut off funding for the Iran war? A big question. Will they use that power to really push forward a real set of health care reforms? Another big question. But if they do not deliver, if they are perceived to have gained back power and they do not deliver, they could end up being a delivery system for an even worse Donald Trump. And I think that is a huge question if they end up taking the first step by winning Congress.
0: David Sirota, I want to thank you for being with us, founder and editor-in-chief of The Lever, author of The Master Plan, The Hidden Plot to Legalize Corruption in America. We'll talk about what's become a major election issue this year, data centers, tomorrow, with Paris Marks, author of Hyperscale. We'll speak to him on Thursday. Coming up next, federal agents raid the home of Democratic Congress member Ilhan Omar after President Trump has threatened and attacked her, calling her garbage for years. Stay with us.

0: by Emma Mafluthi here at Democracy Now! Studios. This is Democracy Now!, democracynow.org. I'm Amy Goodman. The Trump administration's expanding its targeting of Ilhan Omar, the Democratic Congress member from Minnesota. Monday, federal agents from the Department of Homeland Security raided her home in Washington, D.C. The New York Times reports federal agents have also issued subpoenas to some of her relatives, including her sister. In a statement Monday, Congressmember Omar said, "For 10 years, Trump has targeted me with baseless lies and smear campaigns. This is just the latest escalation in this campaign of political intimidation. I will not be silenced," she said. Congressmember Omar is the first Somali American in the U.S. Congress and the first woman of color to represent Minnesota. Trump has repeatedly attacked Omar and the Somali community for years, calling both garbage. This is President Trump speaking at a rally in Clarksville, Tennessee, Saturday, just 2 days before the raid.
1: How about Ilhan Omar? She comes from Somalia. She comes from Somalia. They don't have a government. They don't have police. They don't. All they have is crime and squalor. And she comes into our country, and she says, "My constitution allows me." She's talking about our constitution, what they've done to Minnesota, these people from Somalia, what they've done to Minnesota. She'd never be allowed. And let's see what happens. J.D. Vance and our people are looking at it very strongly.
0: That was President Trump. Just days before federal agents raided Congressmember Omar's home. On Monday, Trump claimed he had nothing to do with the raid.
1: She comes from a country that is a non-country, and then she comes over here and she complains about our constitution. I think she's a terrible person, but that's really up to the DOJ. I have nothing to do with it.
0: We go now to Minneapolis, where we're joined by Zineb Mohammed. She's a Minnesota state senator representing Minneapolis. She's a member of the Minnesota Democratic Farmer Labor Party. She, too, was born in Somalia, came to the U.S. when she was 9 years old. In 2023, she became the youngest member in Minnesota state Senate history and the first Somali woman. Thank you so much for being with us, State Senator. If you can respond to your colleague, what has happened to Congressmember Ilhan Omar, not exactly the Justice Department, but Homeland Security agents raiding her home in Washington, D.C., and now, according to the New York Times, family members, including her sister, have been subpoenaed. What we reportedly hear, the warrants involve her immigration status. Like you, she came to the United States from Somalia as a child.
2: Yeah, well, thank you so much for having me, Amy. It's great to be here with you. I think what we know is the fact that the Justice Department has historically avoided cases like this so close to the election, and it is unprecedented. We also know that Congresswoman Omar has been under attack by this administration for the last decade. You've mentioned that, and we're talking about what they're targeting is paperwork that was filled out by her father decades ago when she was a child. And so, you know, as far as we can tell, this is bogus because it's so close to the election. We know that this administration has been targeting their political, what they consider their political enemies or people who speak up against them. But here in Minnesota, people support our congresswoman. There was a rally for her, the day before yesterday, after the headlines came out that they had raided her home and were investigating her. And everyone in this state has been through what we've been through the past year, which is an occupation by this federal government and the Metro Search and the loss and the killings of our neighbors, Alex Pretty and

0: nonprofit facility in Newark, as well as others. Can you talk about what this means for a sitting representative to be raided, to be subpoenaed? And this is, let's be clear, all Congress members are now up for re-election, and within this period of not just 2 months, but 1 month within the election, and how unusual this is.
1: Mm-hmm. Well, it's unusual, right? We, like I said earlier, the Justice Department usually avoids cases like this so close to the election. You know, you also mentioned all of the individuals and Congress people who've gone after this administration. They go right after them, and they use the Justice Department to do so. And the facts are, Congresswoman Ilhan Omar is a real person. She's an American citizen with rights. But this investigation isn't about her, and I think that's what we need to get across. She's a symbol of everything that this administration hates. An immigrant who stands up for her community, who fought to be here in this country, and now is doing her job and her duty to serve her constituents.
0: So let me ask you, President Trump, Marquay Mullen, head of Homeland Security, are now explicitly threatening to send federal agents back into your state, back into Minnesota. What's your response?
1: We've been through this before. You know, before Metro Search, Donald Trump said the Somali people are garbage. You said that. He called our community garbage. And used that as a justification to bring thousands of agents to the state of Minnesota, which led to the killings of our neighbors. And we know that they're setting a precedent right now to go after our congresswoman, to investigate her, to raid her home, so that they can use that as an opportunity to bring thousands of more agents into our community. But here in Minneapolis, people are vigilant, they're organized, you know what we've been through. I think people are going to reject this type of rhetoric from them.
0: Trump also posted on Truth Social, the once great state of Minnesota is being taken over by Somali immigrants. There's violence, murder, mayhem all over the state. The people of Minnesota must fight back. The Somalians should not be allowed to get away with what they are doing. They view you as weak and stupid people. Fight back, Minnesota, fight back. If you need the federal government, we'll come to your rescue. Now, a group of Minnesotans held a news conference and particularly said him talking about fighting back, talking about suggesting violence, goes to a very serious issue. This is Abdullahi Farah, an imam at the mosque in Bloomington, Minnesota, which was bombed by a far-right militia in 2017.
2: Instead of bringing Minnesotans together to find solutions, President Trump chose to make sweeping accusations against my Somali American community and telling people to fight back. Fight back against whom? What exactly is the president asking people to do? These words are reckless, they are dangerous, and they have consequences. I know it personally because in 2017, after those type of reckless rhetoric, my mosque, Darfur, was bombed. It was bombed because of act of hate. We know what it means when an entire community who comes to worship us are made to feel unsafe. Blaming an entire community is not accountability. Scapegoating is not a public safety strategy.
0: That was Abdullahi Farah, an imam at the mosque in Bloomington, Minnesota. State Senator Zainab Mohammed, as we wrap up, are you concerned about violence increasing against the Somali community as a result of the increased rhetoric? And also President Trump saying J.D. Vance is investigating all of this.
1: Absolutely, we're afraid of violence being taken against our community. What we're seeing is the leader of this country incite violence against an entire community and tell Minnesotans that if they fight back against this very tiny population, that the federal government will have their back. That's inciting violence. And it's a rhetoric that has no place in our state. We've been through a mass shooting at Annunciation Church in June last year. We've been through a political assassinations of our very own colleagues. We've also been through Metro Search and how violent that was. And the truth is, Minnesotans understand

0: who their Somali neighbors are. These folks have been here for decades. Some of them, it's their they're in their second or third generations. Minneapolis is their home, and they're not going anywhere. And we will continue to do everything we can to reject this type of hate and rhetoric from this administration and to stand up for our immigrant neighbors.
1: Zineb Mohammed, I want to thank you so much for being with us, Minnesota State Senator representing Minneapolis. We'll continue to cover the story. This is Democracy Now!, democracynow.org. I'm Amy Goodman. In the latest crackdown on human rights defenders in the occupied West Bank Tuesday, Israeli forces raided what they say are the offices of several Palestinian NGOs, confiscating legal files, court records, valuable equipment. Israeli forces also deployed snipers around the entrances to Ramallah's Palestine Medical Complex, the largest government medical facility in the occupied West Bank. At least one journalist was reportedly detained. Palestinian officials say a child was injured from Israeli gunfire. Others suffered from tear gas inhalation. For more in these last few minutes, we go to Ramallah, where we're joined by Sahar Francis, human rights lawyer, previous general director at Adamir Prisoner Support and Human Rights Association, which is one of the groups that Israel just raided. Sahar Francis, welcome back to Democracy Now! We had you on when you were the head of Adamir, which is the Prisoner Support and Human Rights group in the West Bank. I was watching overnight when Israel was raiding because Al Jazeera was showing the raid live. But these offices, in fact, of your group, your previous group, Adamir, and others, the Palestine Women's Association, were already closed, is that right, years ago, because the Israeli government classified these organizations as terrorists. So what were they raiding?
2: Exactly. Good afternoon, and thanks for inviting me again to join you in this important discussion. As you just said, these offices actually were raided in 2020. Two forced closure after the decision to designate the six Palestinian organizations as terrorist organizations. They confiscated property and stole files and equipment at that time. So what happened yesterday, I would claim that this is part of the whole propaganda show that this government is actually implementing just before the Israeli election, a couple of weeks before the Israeli election, to send a very clear message to the whole Palestinian society and especially to the Palestinian Authority, because the offices they raided is very close to the official governmental offices and other ministries in Ramallah City. That we are the masters, we decide what we will do. You cannot interfere, you cannot protect, nothing to do with your sovereignty in even Ramallah City, that is supposed to be an Area A. And what happened yesterday, they were not confiscating property for illegal organization claiming that this property is used to support terrorism. And I'm sure you also, in the videos that were presented by the different media, local or international, that they mostly broke and destroyed the files and the equipment, even the windows. The frigidaire in this office that they claimed it belongs for Damir, they were throwing it from the second floor down to the ground. They just wanted to cause harassment. And this is the main message. The persecution and the collective punishments for the whole Palestinian community, the raid onto the city center Ramallah is not a lonely activity. It happens every day that they raid different villages, different cities. They arrest people, including journalists and human rights defenders. And what most important to highlight in our case, that the office they raided yesterday claiming that it's for Damir, basically it's a legal office led by lawyers who are representing Palestinian prisoners, which means if you claim that this is illegal or a terrorist action, this means at the end that the legal representation for the Palestinian prisoners in front of the Israeli military courts is considered a terror act. Seriously, this is the message that they wanted to highlight. Actually, this is very bizarre and disgraceful, I think, even for their image. And the other organization they claimed that they raided, this organization was closed back in 2022. Since then, it doesn't exist there at all.
1: Sahar, we only have 30 seconds, but I want to ask what message you think Israel is sending at the same time the U.S. is sanctioning the International Criminal Court overall as an institution.
2: That we don't respect the international law. We are not respecting the treaties and the institutions that implements and protect international human rights law. And we don't care because we are not accountable. This is the time for sanctions.
1: I want to thank you so much for being with us, Sahar Francis, human rights lawyer, previous general director of ADEMIR, Prisoner Support and Human Rights Association, speaking to us from occupied Ramallah. That does it for our show today. A very happy birthday to my favorite news hound, Zazu. I wish her a happy birthday as well as her brother, Kasha, as they turn 6 years old today. Oh, and this news, Steal the Story, the documentary about Democracy Now!, is viewable online for the first time. If you live in the U.S. and Canada, you can watch the film in your own home. We did it live last night with a post-screening Q&A with me and the Oscar-nominated filmmakers, Carl Diehl and Tia Lesson, moderated by Pulitzer Prize-winning journalist Mariana Hossa. Well, it's now there at Eventive. You can get information about it at stealthisstory.org. 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I'm Amy Goodman.
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5: I'm Dr. Anthony Lizerwitz, and this is Climate Connections. More than 80% of young people in the U.S. say they are worried about climate change.
6: Whether it's going outside to play in extreme heat or if it's about the jobs that they're going to be able to access in the future, the world that they are living in is being shaped by our changing climate.
5: But Laura Shifter of the Aspen Institute says a recent survey that her group commissioned reveals that many teens do not fully understand the issue. Only about half of the teens surveyed know that climate change is mostly caused by carbon pollution from human activities like burning fossil fuels. And even fewer know that nearly all climate scientists have concluded that human activity is causing climate change. But Shifter says that teens who reported hearing some or a lot about climate change from their teachers were more likely to answer the questions correctly than those who had not.
6: So I think that also shows a lot of potential around how we can address these misunderstandings by teaching about it in school and having conversations with our kids at home. It just shows that we can do a lot more to talk about it and teach it.
5: Shifter says her group offers resources to help school districts include climate education in their curricula, and parents and teachers talk about climate change with kids. Climate Connections is produced by the Yale Center for Environmental Communication. To learn more about climate change, visit climateconnections.org.
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9: Hi, welcome to Food Sleuth Radio, where we help you think beyond your plate. I'm Melinda Hemelgarn, a registered dietitian and investigative nutritionist on a mission to connect the dots between food, health, and agriculture and find food truth. And today I'm honored to welcome my guest, Dr. Maria Doa. She is the Senior Director of Chemicals Policy at the Environmental Defense Fund, where her primary focus is on reducing exposures to toxic chemicals through health-protective implementation of the Toxic Substances Control Act. Dr. Doa joined the Environmental Defense Fund in 2021 after a 30-year career at the Environmental Protection Agency, where she developed extensive experience in chemical safety, risk policy, and risk management of chemicals. At the EPA, she created and led programs to reduce risks to many industrial and commercial chemicals, including lead, PCBs, mercury, and asbestos, and to increase the public's access to information on toxic chemicals. She holds a doctorate in organic chemistry from the University of Pittsburgh and a Bachelor of Science in Chemistry from the University of Michigan. Welcome, Maria.
10: Thank you. It's a pleasure to be here.
9: Well, I ran across an article that you co-authored with Consumer Reports, and it's titled Disease by a Thousand Cuts, How a Daily Barrage of Chemicals in Our Food Makes Us More Likely to Get Sick Over Time. And it was such a well-written article and covered so many important points that I was hoping that you would join us on Food Sleuth Radio. But before we dive into that, I wanted to ask you, how did you become interested in organic chemistry and especially interested in toxic chemical exposures?
10: From a young age, I was interested in science. And when I was at university, I just found it extremely interesting. And when I was in graduate school, finishing up my doctorate, I started learning about chemicals such as dioxins, which build up in people and contaminate the environment. And I really wanted to do something about that and other toxic chemicals. And so I was lucky enough to start as a chemist at EPA. And while there, I broadened into science policy. And as part of my early career, I was in a program mandated by Congress called Community Right to Know. And the point of that program is for companies to report to EPA the releases into the environment of the toxic chemicals that they produce and use, and for EPA to make that available. So the communities near these facilities have that information. And that information is so important if they want to go to the facility and say, why are you releasing so much of this chemical into my environment? So it was really important because it gave communities more power and they couldn't be blown off as much as they had been. And it was also, it turned out to be a wake-up call for some companies, because in putting this together, they hadn't realized they were releasing quite as much. And some companies really tried to decrease what they were releasing. So that's how I first came to it. And I think the Right to Know experience was foundational for me in my career.
9: Yeah. Is that program still happening?
10: Yes, it's still happening because it's mandated by law. Well, I guess it doesn't always stop folks, but it's still happening. And a lot of people use that information and they use it to look at change over time. And people in environmental justice communities will use that information as one of their tools to try to improve their environment and reduce the risks they face.
9: So if a community is concerned that a company is releasing toxins into their environment, they are able to go to the EPA directly and find out what is being released?
10: Yes. I mean, it's not every chemical, but it's over 600 chemicals, and many of the forever chemicals, the PFAS chemicals, are on that list and need to be reported. And it's available online on the EPA website, and every year it's updated.
9: With all of the cuts that have happened at EPA, I'm wondering if that kind of data will exist and continue to be updated.
10: Yes, I fear that they may, I mean, it has to be reported, but EPA with the cuts, it may just take them longer and longer to process the data that they receive and upload it. Yes.
9: The other thing that I'm thinking of is sometimes things are mandated by Congress, but it's the enforcement piece that is lacking.
10: Correct. And if a law is not enforced, folks won't follow it. And I think we're seeing that much more now where there's not enforcement, particularly at EPA. And a big example is on the toxic chemicals released into the air. The current administration has been giving facilities passes from complying. Yes, it goes beyond not compliance. It's giving them a pass.
9: Right.
10: Even though it's required.
9: So from your 30-year career at EPA, which is quite significant, you went through several administrations. Are there any take-home messages from that experience that you want to share with our listeners?
10: I think through the years, there's sort of pushes and there's corporate capture, and you see that under all administrations. Sometimes it's worse. However, I think with the current administration, what you're seeing is like the wholesale dismantling of scientific programs, and you're seeing the administration take a sledgehammer to science, particularly at EPA, while at the same time saying, oh, we're doing gold standard science, which is just not true. And they're changing the science to get the outcome they want, and the outcome is usually less regulation, less protection of people, and really putting profits ahead of health.
9: Mm. It's such a shame. So after your work at the EPA, your career really, you joined the Environmental Defense Fund. Let's let our listeners know a little bit about the Environmental Defense Fund. What is your mission and what led you to that particular organization?
10: Well, the mission is to use science and economics to protect the environment and reduce climate change. My part of that is in protecting the environment and health. As part of this, I focus on toxic chemicals from, as I did it at EPA, but I'm also looking at chemicals that are used in food. And I really find it surprising the number of chemicals that are used industrially, commercially, and in consumer products that are approved for use in food.
9: Yes. In fact, there's a poll quote that says, mere constant exposure to chemicals in food is taking a toll on Americans' health at all stages of development. Where is the FDA? And that leads me to think, okay, there's the EPA and then there's the FDA. And I think consumers hope that through our tax dollars and our congressional representation, that our government is looking out for us. And many of us think that if a product is sold, be it at a hardware store, whether it's a chemical to put on your lawn, or whether it's a food that you're going to feed your child, or a toy that you're going to let your child play with, we have this underlying assumption that our government is somehow looking out for us. So your question, where is the FDA, and your experience at the EPA makes me think that we've got some work to do.
10: Oh, I agree. We have a lot of work to do, and in a number of areas. For decades, FDA has been required by the law to look at the combined effects of similar chemicals, chemicals that cause the same types of harm, like harm to children's development or harm to reproduction, that FDA should be considering similar chemicals in your food and not treating them as if you're exposed to them in isolation and if the effect of the chemical doesn't relate. So let me give an example.
11: Great.
10: I'm a fan of chocolate. And if I eat a big piece of chocolate cake and separately I eat chocolate cookies, I know that they're similar and they're going to have similar effects in the body. There's going to be some caffeine in them. There's the fat. There's all the sugar. But what FDA would say, let's pretend that Maria only ate the cake and not the chocolate cookies. And then separately, let's pretend that Maria only ate the chocolate cookies and not the chocolate cake. And your body doesn't treat it that way. Your body is like, she had a lot of chocolate. So Congress said, you should look at this. And why it's important is that there are chemicals that may look the same, very similarly, and they cause similar harms. Like there's a group of chemicals called phthalates. Some people call them the everywhere chemical because they're used so much and they're in packaging for consumer products, household products, food products also. And what they do is they affect the development of the male reproductive system. And they do multiple things, but this is what's the most sensitive. And so what FDA should be doing is saying, let's look at all of those phthalates together and figure out the impact on the body. And what FDA has done until very recently, and very recently it's only been taking baby steps, is they pretend that even if you're exposed to five of them, that you are only exposed to one. And they assess them in isolation of each other. And what that does, in effect, is it underestimates the risk that those chemicals pose to you. And FDA has approved them when they shouldn't, because they're harmful when you look at them together.
11: Mm. You're making me think about regrettable substitutions, too. BPA, for example. BPA is one of these compounds. Perhaps you could also call it an everywhere chemical. It's in the lining of food cans. It's in nipples on a bottle. Sports bottles were a source of this. I don't know how much BPA has been removed from these products, but a substitute compound comes onto the market. So companies can say now they're BPA free, but they contain BPS. So another form of the compound, but not the exact one. Am I explaining this correctly?
10: Yes, exactly. Which is why FDA should consider families or classes of compounds, because it's a little bit of a whack-a-mole type of thing. They'll say, okay, we don't have BPA. We have this other one, and it causes the same effects. And so you may take BPA out of some products and put BPS in, but then BPA is in other products still, and you're exposed to the combination of them all. And you see with not only for food products, but consumer products more broadly and even industrially, folks will go to the easiest substitute. Like, I know this works. Let me look at something super similar, and I bet that will work too. So I'm just going to switch. So you're not addressing the toxicity, essentially. You're making this claim and people say, oh, I'm okay now. And not really, because they're still being exposed to the same type of chemical.
11: Yeah. And there's so much confusion in the marketplace. Okay, let me take one break because we're about halfway through. I want to remind our listeners that if you're just joining us, you're tuned into Food Sleuth Radio, and today we are joined by Dr. Maria Doa. She is the Senior Director of Chemicals Policy at the Environmental Defense Fund and one of the authors of an excellent paper titled Disease by a Thousand Cuts, How a Daily Barrage of Chemicals in Our Food Makes Us More Likely to Get Sick Over Time. What I loved about this article, Maria, is that you talk about cumulative effects and synergistic effects. And when we just look, or when our regulatory bodies just look at the effects of one chemical at a time, we miss the synergistic effects. And so you explain in the paper where one plus one can equal more than two. Do you want to give us any examples of that?
10: So many chemicals are 1 plus 1 equals 2, and there are some, like some dioxins, that are 1 plus 1 is greater than 2. But I think the important point is the 1 plus 1 equals 2, because often what FDA and others will do is they will say, we're not going to add them together. We're going to look at them as one. It's just one. It's not 1 plus 1 is equal to 2 or 1 plus 1 is equal to more than 2. And I think we want to get over the hump where they are adding it together for the cumulative effects, because that's, in the real world, what our body experiences.
11: You've got a great visual here in this paper, and I will provide a link to our listeners so that everyone can take a look at this and share it with their loved ones and neighbors. But you've got an example exposure with a possible food-related source for the thyroid gland. And you explain that the thyroid regulates so many functions in the body, brain, metabolism, circulation, etc. And so you show the effects. You've got bisphenol A from a beer can. You've got phthalates from plastics. You've got PFAS, forever chemicals, in food packaging. And I might add also they can be from pesticide residues. You've got PVC from takeout containers, parabens in baked goods, and arsenic, say, in rice. And all of these things accumulate over time so that the thyroid's health is continuously deteriorating.
10: Yes, and I think this demonstrates that you should be looking at this. You should be coming out with 1 plus 1 plus 1 plus 1 plus 1 plus 1 is 6, rather than each is 1, not getting past 1. And the impacts on the thyroid, and the, you know, many of these chemicals that are listed here cause effects at such low levels. So the actual dose you're getting when you are exposed to multiple of these is much higher than if you looked at any one of these chemicals, the exposure from any one of these chemicals in isolation.
11: Yeah, and I'm really glad you mentioned small amounts, because that's typically the argument we hear, especially from industry. So, oh, don't worry about it. It's just such a tiny amount, you know, a drop in an Olympic-sized swimming pool. But lo and behold, some of these compounds, especially when we talk about endocrine disruptors, from my understanding, is those teeny tiny amounts can actually have a big effect on the system. Do you want to talk about that at all?
10: Well, the teeny tiny amounts, and you see that with a lot of chemicals, and it's chemicals that affect the endocrine system where it is very, very low. But there are also other chemicals that affect development where it may not be via the endocrine system, but they affect development during pregnancy and with infants, where you have just the tiniest amounts and people will be exposed to it and maybe not realize it and have these effects. One example is a chemical called trichloroethylene, which used to be used for degreasing parts. It's also, shockingly, still approved for decaffeinating coffee, and it causes fetal heart malformations. at the smallest amount. And at levels so small, you may not, you just won't be able to say where did it come from. And I think that's what's really insidious about a number of these chemicals and about not treating the cumulative effects and looking at how they are either additive or synergistic in their effects. And actually, you know, I'm glad you brought up synergistic too, because I don't think there's been a lot done on looking at the range of chemicals, bisphenols, the PFAS chemicals, the phthalates, to see if they're synergistic among themselves.
11: Right. And I'm listening to you talk about decaf coffee, and I'm thinking about the pregnant woman who is trying to do the very best thing for their developing baby. And so they're choosing decaf coffee, fully unaware that there is a compound that was used to make that that would pose harm. And especially, you know, I remember studying the development of the fetus, and it's so sensitive. Like if a particular organ system is developing on day 29, and that's the day when you're exposed to a harmful compound, that's when you can influence or have a negative effect on that fetus. So it's so important for people to recognize when they are the most vulnerable. I always try to communicate with pregnant women, for example, or moms of young children to help them understand that this is when these compounds matter so much more.
10: Yes, and I would say on decaf, I would just put a plug in. There's a method called the Swiss water method, and I would look for that on the decaf coffee, because there's also another chemical called methylene chloride, and that's the one that's really used the most, and it's associated with liver cancer. So I would stay away from that.
11: So let's talk about why aren't these compounds banned? You'll hear from people who say, well, you know, I went to Europe and they don't have the same kinds of additives in their food as they do here, and I feel so much better when I eat when I'm abroad. And I think, gosh, we've got an abundance of science. I'm thinking especially my last foray into looking at this was chlorpyrifos, the pesticide chlorpyrifos. There's so much damning evidence. Why didn't the EPA ban this compound? And I'm thinking about the methylene chloride. We've got evidence of harm. Wouldn't we be wiser to require companies to decaffeinate their coffee with a safer method, knowing that there's an alternative that exists, than to choose one that we know poses harm? Why aren't we making that shift?
10: I think part of it is corporate capture, and part of it is who's the client, the main stakeholder? Is it us or is it the companies? And I think that, yeah, why did it take EPA 30 years to finally ban methylene chloride for most uses? Why does FDA still have an approval for methylene use in decaf coffee? Why are so many industrial chemicals still approved for use in food packaging and processing? We also did a report on carcinogens, and there are 21 either known human carcinogens or carcinogens or chemicals reasonably anticipated to cause cancer that are still on FDA's books as being approved for various uses despite the ban on carcinogens in food under the Delaney Clause. I find it unacceptable.
11: Right. Well, that gets back to your question here in the paper, where is the FDA? And one would hope that our congressional representatives would speak for us and represent us and request that the FDA be more rigorous in their banning of harmful chemicals. You have a great part in this paper where you talk about the Environmental Defense Fund, for example, as well as Consumer Reports, having action alerts. And so I wanted to help direct our listeners to your website so that we all don't feel as helpless as many of us, I think, do, that there are some actions we can take. Do you want to talk about that at all?
10: Oh, sure. And I think we want FDA to do their job. And so we have an action alert at edf.org/action where you can tell FDA to get cancer-causing chemicals out of food because it's up to them. They have the responsibility, the expertise, the authority to take action, and they should be doing their job.
11: Mm-hmm. Has this been effective in the past?
10: Oh, I think these action alerts, yes. They contribute to action by the federal government in some areas. I think it's a little bit more challenging now, but that doesn't mean we shouldn't raise our voices and tell FDA to do their job, that it shouldn't be up to us to analyze our food, our beverages, to figure out, oh my God, is there a carcinogen? Is there an endocrine disruptor in there that we don't know about?
11: Right. Unfortunately, we are out of time, but I want to give you an opportunity to leave our audience with any bits of information that you want to make sure they take home.
10: I would like folks to maybe step back a little and to realize that we're exposed to any one chemical, not only from food, but from our environment and, you know, the air, the water, the land. And it's important for the federal government, and that's both FDA and EPA, to do their job and take action and put health ahead of profits so that communities, all of us, aren't harmed by these toxic chemicals that make up too much of our environment and our food.
11: Mm-hmm. And also in this paper, you've got some very good action steps that people can take at home. You talk about choosing fresh, unpackaged foods over packaged and processed alternatives where possible. You advocate buying organic when possible, washing fruits and vegetables before consuming them, parboiling rice in water for 5 minutes before pouring out the water. I'm assuming that's because of arsenic and lead contamination.
10: Yes.
11: And then you also recommend avoiding microwaving food in plastic and use glass, ceramic, or stainless steel storage containers. These are really good first step ways for people to make a difference in their own homes. But I totally agree with you. It's our government. These are our agencies funded by our tax dollars. So I want to just thank you for bringing these points home for us.
10: Thank you so much. It's been a pleasure.
11: All right. I want to thank our listeners for joining us. Remind everyone that Food Sleuth Radio is produced by Dan Hemmelgarn for KOPN in Columbia, Missouri. Most of all, I want to thank my guest, Dr. Maria Doa. She is the Senior Director of Chemicals Policy at the Environmental Defense Fund and one of the authors of a terrific paper that dives into contaminants in our food. It's called Disease by a Thousand Cuts, How a Daily Barrage of Chemicals in Our Food Makes Us More Likely to Get Sick Over Time. Thank you for your work and for being our guest.
10: Thank you so much.
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13: 2 years ago, gas was $3.20 a gallon. Today, it's $4.30, up 34%. 2 years ago, inflation was 2.4%. Today, it's 3.4, up 42% and climbing again. 2 years ago, a 30-year mortgage cost 6.1%. Today, it's 7.2%, up 18%. That's what 2 years of MAGA Republicans running Washington bought us. Now play it forward. Same people, same policies. In 2 years, gas, $5.78 a gallon, up another 34%. Inflation, 4.8%, up another 42%. That's more than double what it was 4 years ago. Mortgage rates, 8.5%, up another 18%. This is the MAGA Republican Misery Index, and it's ruining our lives. MAGA Republicans will never help us. They think it's all going great. What do you think?

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1: Welcome to This Way Out, the international LGBTQ radio magazine. I'm Brian DeShazer. This week, we'll meet Travelle Anderson, executive director of the Trans Journalists Association. And in the news, there's rage in the streets of Taipei after a rash of bar raids exposes police homophobia. Queer candidates make a strong showing in Brazil's elections, despite Bolsonaro's right-wing party still dominating Congress. Meanwhile, LGBTQ plus voters are primed for the upcoming U.S. midterms. And by the way, there's something queer about domestic violence and banned books, too. It's all about the stories and how they're covered, now that you've found This Way Out.
2: I'm Tanya Kane Perry.
3: And I'm David Hunt.
2: With NewsWrap, a summary of some of the news in or affecting LGBT communities around the world for the week ending October 10th, 2026.
3: Taipei protesters took to the streets on October 4th following a police raid on a BDSM-themed gay bar the previous day. Despite Taiwan's legal and social support for LGBTQ plus rights, the Commander D bar was busted up by police with a search warrant for alleged offenses against public morality. The bar's owner was arrested alongside 51 patrons who were taken in for questioning. Two other queer Taipei venues were targeted on October 3rd. The LGBTQ plus Taiwan Tengzhe Hotline Association condemned the raid. It quoted on-site witnesses who charged that officers refused to present the search warrant to individuals subjected to inspection, ordered all patrons to squat, prohibited communication and mobile device usage, made derogatory remarks directed at individuals with disabilities, subjected patrons to verbal abuse, and forcibly escorted dozens of citizens to the police station for interrogation. The Taiwan Alliance to Promote Civil Partnership Rights saw the raid in the context of a history of injustice. The organization said in a joint statement, "This was not a case of individual officers misspeaking or a single instance of excessive enforcement, but the resurfacing of long-standing homophobia, discrimination, and abuse of power within the police enforcement system." Taiwan enjoys marriage equality, including adoption rights, and bans discrimination on the basis of sexual orientation, gender identity, and gender characteristics in education. These legal wins over the past two decades came in the shadow of frequent police harassment of LGBTQ plus people and establishments throughout the 1990s, harassment that clearly echoes into today.
2: Voters in Brazil elected at least 32 openly LGBTQ plus candidates in the country's federal and state legislative bodies. That's according to news outlet Agência Diadorim. Winners hailed from the Workers' Party, the Communist Party of Brazil, the Socialism and Liberty Party, and the Green Party, to name a few, most of whom are allies of the incumbent president, Luiz Inácio Lula da Silva. One of them was Tabeta Pimenta, the first out transgender representative elected to the Brazilian National Congress from the country's northeast. Pimenta was preceded by the election of fellow trans lawmakers Erica Hilton and Duda Salabert in 2022. As a member of Brazil's Partido Verde, or Green Party, she is the first transgender representative to be elected from the Brazilian state of Rio Grande do Norte. This year, Brazil saw 529 openly LGBTQ plus candidates in the October 4th ballot. Although the national election saw a shift toward the right, Rio Grande do Norte favored left-wing candidates. Overall, former President Jair Bolsonaro, right-wing Liberal Party, or PL, will increase in the House and Senate, making them the largest party in both chambers of Congress. Bolsonaro's son Flavio serves in the Senate and challenged Lula for the presidency. He won more votes than the incumbent, but not enough. A runoff will be held on October 25th.
3: When it comes to voting in the U.S., LGBTQ plus turnout is giving the elderly a run for their money. That's according to new Human Rights Campaign research. HRC's 2026 annual LGBTQ plus community survey found that 87% of respondents definitely plan to vote in this year's midterm elections. Historically, those aged 65 and over have been the demographic with the highest voter turnout rate, 71% for the last presidential election. HRC's survey found that the issues that matter the most to LGBTQ plus voters are civil rights, economic stability, and government accountability. The civil rights of trans people in particular has been front and center for the latest election cycle. Reuters policy reporter Leia Douglas examined the split among Midwestern Democrats regarding the trans culture war.
4: When we spoke to transgender advocates, they found pretty disappointing from Democrats. And candidates in Ohio and Iowa have faced criticism from queer constituents and progressive constituents who say you don't need to compromise on transgender rights and policy topics in order to win these elections. What voters are most concerned about is how expensive their groceries have gotten, the unbelievable spike in diesel prices. We heard from strategists for both parties that trans issues and trans policy is just not a major concern for most voters.
3: Meanwhile, more than 300,000 transgender citizens will face barriers to their voting rights in the form of certain state ID laws and other restrictive policies, according to the Williams Institute at the UCLA School of Law. As some Democratic candidates acquiesce to anti-trans rhetoric and policy, advocates warn that they are losing the highly participatory LGBTQ plus voters.
2: Domestic violence has a unique impact in the LGBTQ plus community, and groups like the Survivor Justice Center are highlighting the issue for Domestic Violence Awareness Month this October. Intimate partner violence occurs at a rate much higher for queer and trans people as compared to their heterosexual and cisgendered counterparts, according to a study last year from the Journal of Media Critiques. Research on intimate partner violence for the LGBTQ plus community remains fairly scarce compared to the heterosexual and cisgender community. The information that is available has been ringing alarms for advocacy groups. That's why the Survivor Justice Center is bringing attention to the matter this year. Its community investment officer, Dan Hanley, wrote a guest column for the Los Angeles Blade. In his words, "Most survivors of abuse carry some baseline of shame and self-blame. Regardless of identity, LGBTQ plus survivors often describe an additional burden, fear that disclosing abuse will reinforce harmful stereotypes about queer relationships or provide ammunition to those already hostile to the community. For some, acknowledging abuse can even feel like a betrayal of the community itself, as though speaking honestly about violence from within somehow validates the prejudice of others." Henley encourages LGBTQ plus people to feel legitimate in their experience, affirming the value of seeking help. Meanwhile, advocates are calling for LGBTQ plus training in shelters and law enforcement. Rebecca Hobbs is co-executive director of the Domestic Violence Resource Center Through These Doors. Hobbs told Uncloseted Media about the importance of inclusive environments in shelters, saying, "LGBTQ people will not come to us unless they see themselves reflected in our materials. We want our advocates to be well-versed in understanding the additional barriers and challenges that LGBTQ people might experience."
3: Finally, United States schools had a record number of books banned over the past school year, with LGBTQ plus content as one of the primary targets. That's according to PEN America. The Human Rights and Free Expression Group has been tracking book bans since 2021, and this year is their highest yet, with almost 12,000 books banned in public schools. Texas and Florida made up the vast majority of bans. PEN America calls the dubious duo blueprints for educational censorship, where special interest groups, state laws, and politicians have converged to pressure school districts to restrict and remove access to books. The report shows a ripple effect from SB 13, the 2025 Texas law which banned whole categories of books from schools. The American Library Association released a study earlier this year that tracked censorship of books and educational materials in schools and public libraries. Among the specific titles challenged last year, 39% represented the lived experiences of LGBTQIA+ people and people of color. Rashad Robinson is an openly gay civil rights activist and former president of Color of Change, the nation's largest online racial justice organization. He spoke to WGRZ-TV in Buffalo, New York, about why certain books are censored.
5: Well, banning stories and banning ideas is about power. And I want to help people understand that those who are threatened by our ideas, those who are threatened by what we hope for, we can't let them win.
2: That's News Wrap, global queer news with attitude for the week ending October 10th, 2026. 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
3: News Wrap was written by Jeb Bakke, produced by Lucia Chappell and Brian DeShazer, and brought to you by you.
2: Thank you. 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For This Way Out, I'm Tanya Kane Perry. Stay healthy.
3: And I'm David Hunt. 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
7: Why are trans people targeted? Colonialism marketing. The right for us just to exist shouldn't be an argument. Catch us walking down the street, flowing, glowing, sparkling. Resisting against the system, our existence is a monument. Men want to touch us, but behind closed doors. Love us in secrecy, don't we deserve much more? I'm not your experiment, like new world to explore. Nothing's new to us, cause we were here before. Which culture you...
1: More trans stories are getting told these days, but who gets to tell them? This Way Out's Abigail DeRoberts spoke with a groundbreaking leader addressing that issue.
8: What do trans people do when marginalized by the mainstream media? They create their own lane. This Way Out Radio spoke with Trayvell Anderson, executive director of the Trans Journalists Association, about how they support trans people in the media, both those behind the scenes and those in the spotlight.
9: I am Trayvell Anderson. I use they, them pronouns, and I am executive director of the Trans Journalists Association. So the Trans Journalists Association was founded in the summer of 2020. I'm sure we all remember what was going on in the U.S. in particular. We call it the Summer of Racial Reckoning now, right? And it was created by a coalition of journalists who happened to be trans, who believed that we needed a space and an organization that would be deeply concerned with our unique experiences in this industry, but also be about the business of working with mainstream news outlets and other newsmaking institutions to transform journalism into something that is a bit more hospitable for trans people when it comes to coverage of our rights in our communities. First 4 years of the organization, it was all volunteer ran, and then I was hired as the first staff member of the organization about a year and a half ago as executive director. And in that time, one of the ways I've described our work is that there's just like immense need, both among trans journalists who are doing this work of not just dealing with the press freedom issues, we'll call them, that are happening in the United States, but also dealing with the outright assault on our humanity. Our mission is simple. We say we have a twofold mission, which is to promote accurate, nuanced coverage of trans rights and communities in the media and to foster the careers of trans journalists. That looks like, you know, working with newsrooms to train their journalists on how to
0: cover trans and gender diverse communities with care. That looks like a program that we have right now with the Canadian Association of Journalists, which is a touring set of workshops, right, to help equip Canadian journalists with particular considerations that might show up in, as we know, the developing situation in terms of the assault on trans humanity that is popping up across Canada as well. We also have like a style book and coverage guide, similar to the Associated Press guide, which is just like, you know,

Our membership, we're currently just under 700 people across the United States, Canada, and increasingly the globe, including the UK, including Pakistan, including South Africa. Well, you know, I like to remind people that the foundation of the industry of journalism as we know it is one of exclusion. It's one of exclusion of a host of cultures and communities and identities, including trans and gender diverse people. And so what we find in terms of the challenges and the reasons why the Trans Journalist Association was and is necessary is that some of these other spaces that have been created to support the professional development of journalists and storytellers to affirm the unique racial or ethnic identities of journalists in this industry, sometimes those spaces aren't also trans inclusive. And so the Trans Journalist Association becomes that much more vital when we know that not only are these other spaces in journalism not inclusive, not only do they not foster and support and center the unique experiences of trans and gender diverse people, but they also don't cater to our unique needs. What do I mean when I say our unique needs as trans journalists? I mean that, you know, the majority of trans journalists come into this industry without formal education or training. The majority of trans journalists, our work in this industry is actually a response to the exclusion, the erasure, the violence, and the harm that our communities have historically dealt with when it comes to news. So specifically for our members, we host monthly professional development workshops and trainings for them about a host of skills building efforts. We also have a professional development stipends program, our Level Up program, which is providing direct investment into the lives, the careers, and the professional development goals of trans and gender diverse journalists, as well as other journalists who are about the business of amplifying the humanity of trans folks and accurately covering trans rights and communities. We also have a reporting fellowship that we unrolled this year, our first cycle of that reporting fellowship. We have 7 fellows who are across experience levels in the industry reporting stories for a variety of outlets that center and uplift trans joy, trans humanity, and the realities of our lives in this political moment. We're excited to support those folks with mentorship as well as a livelihood stipend to help offset some of the life costs that come with being a journalist and more often than not an independent freelance journalist. And one thing I'm particularly excited about that we're developing right now in response to the isolation so many of us feel, the lack of safety and support many of us have felt in these other journalism spaces, we're developing our own Trans Journalist Summit, which will be happening in March in Chicago. It'll be the first time on record that trans journalists are coming together, not only to invest in our professional development, but to also strategize as storytellers about what this moment means and looks like for us and what the next moment will mean and look like for us. And so we're really excited about that. We're using it as an opportunity to reimagine what a journalism conference can be. We are covering a host of accessibility commitments, for example, right, which is covering the lodging of all the attendees, covering the meals of all the attendees, providing scholarships to support everyone's travel, being sure to center mental wellness and safety and physical safety, especially in a moment like this, right? All of those considerations that become important for us as a gathering and a bringing together of trans people. We're excited by that challenge because we recognize how much it is an opportunity to be able to show up for our members in this way.
at the Transjournalists Association, one of the ways we think about that is both being concerned about the short term and the long term, which is to say, I am speaking to and engaging with your mainstream news outlets because I want them to get it right. And I want those outlets to become safer places to hold the story.

0: stories of trans people and the experiences of trans people as employees, because some trans journalists want to work in mainstream news. And then we find ourselves in a moment where trans journalists, in response to the exclusion, in response to the anti-trans misinformation of mainstream media, in response to an ongoing disinvestment in our kinds of stories, they've started their own publications, their own Substacks, their own newsletters, their own worker co-owned publications that are servicing a need for their community, whether it's a community of trans folks or whether it's a local community. I'm thinking of Coyote Media, for example, which is one of the newer San Francisco area based collectives that are worker owned, super progressive, largely trans staff. Our style book and coverage guide, it's similar to like the Associated Press style guide, except ours is better, if I say so myself, particularly when it comes to trans and gender diverse communities and the unique issues that many of us have to deal with. It is topical, it's searchable, and really what we are trying to do with this resource that is free to anyone at transjournalists.org is provide a compendium for folks to be able to refer to in their reporting, right? We know that most newsrooms don't have, let's say, an LGBTQ coverage style guide. And of the newsrooms that do, their policies around covering trans people and gender diverse people are often a decade or two behind. When I worked at the Los Angeles Times about 15 years ago, the LGBTQ style guide, which they did have, so kudos to them, it had not been updated since the 90s. And I don't have to tell anyone listening how much changed between the 90s and the 2010s, the early 2020s, as it relates to just how we as a culture refer to LGBTQ people, let alone trans people. And so our style guide is a more recent updated option for these newsrooms and for journalists who don't have that in newsroom resource. And it's one of those like continuing education kind of tools. And so we start with a host of reporting recommendations and strategies at the top. Those are things just like when you're talking about issues that uniquely impact trans people, be sure to interview trans people. Simple, but you'll be surprised at the research that we've done. We did a study with Berkeley Media Studies Group last year that looked at the mainstream media coverage of the anti-trans executive orders from the Trump administration within its first 100 days of the second administration. And of all of the coverage, 70% of that coverage did not include the voice of a trans person. Another reporting consideration we talk about is also being sure to interview trans people about things outside of our transness. So many of us have levels of expertise in other things beyond our gender journeys. Prior to this job, prior to being what I call a professional trans person, I am a culture and entertainment journalist. I've been doing that for the last 15 years. I've written 2 books. I've won an NAACP Image Award. You know, I can go down the list of accolades, but so often we as trans people never get to talk about those things because, one, folks aren't talking to us at all in the media. And then when they do talk about us or want to talk to us, it is about our traumas. It is about our tragedies. If I was giving a PSA to other media makers from TJA, I would say hire trans people. One of the major realities that we are facing as a community of storytellers who are trans is a similar thing that most trans communities are dealing with, which is unemployment. And there's so many fallouts from not having trans people in your newsroom, on your storytelling team, both in terms of the coverage of trans rights in communities, but also in terms of the coverage of life in society writ large, because of what our unique experiences bring to a storytelling effort. We are in a moment and then there is an opportunity before us all to be more active in articulating and bringing about the world we say we want to live in. And so, for everyone under the sound of my voice, what can you do to make the space around you safe enough for the trans people who are already there? What policies can you suggest within your workplace? What strategies can you incorporate into your reporting? How can you just be a better neighbor and community member to the folks who live on your block? This is an opportunity for all of us to think more critically and more intentionally about the role we want to play in what's unfolding of our history right now. And I encourage folks to be active, to do something. And if you start with your neck of the woods, if you start with the people in your community, and if I do the people in my community, okay, that's how we begin to build greater relationships with our neighbors that don't succumb to the rhetorical games that conservative-minded and conservative-interested groups and individuals are trying to bring about. And we can really get to the commonalities within our lived experiences, the unique differences within our lived experiences that help make us all who we are, and the benefits, right, because of that difference that we all bring to society and to our communities.
1: Trans Journalists Association Executive Director Travelle Anderson was interviewed by Abigail DeRoberts. Thanks for discovering This Way Out, brought to you by the nonprofit Overnight Productions. News Wrap was written by Jeb Bakke, edited by Lucia Chappell, produced by Brian DeShazer, and read by Tanya Kane Perry and David Hunt. 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
6: 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On today's Labor Arts Calendar, a film of the 2025 production of Forgotten: Murder at the Ford Rouge Plant screens free at 6 o'clock tonight in Detroit, Michigan. 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Today's labor quote is from the Manifesto of the International Working People's Association, founded on this date in 1883. Agitation for the purpose of organization, organization for the purpose of rebellion. 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

0: This is the Tom Hartman Program.
1: We got a lot to talk about today. Representative Pramila Jayapal with a national progressive town hall meeting, which will begin in just about a minute and a half here. Pramila Jayapal represents the 7th District of the state of Washington in the U.S. House of Representatives. She's on the House Judiciary, Foreign Affairs, Budget Committee. She's the former chair of the Congressional Progressive Caucus. Her website is Jayapal, J-A-Y-A-P-A-L .house.gov. And her blue sky handle is Pramila Jayapal, P-R-A-M-I-L-A, Jayapal. And Representative Jayapal, welcome back. It's always so nice to have you with us.
2: It's so great to be with you, Tom, and I'm actually talking to you from Portland today.
1: Oh, very cool. What are you doing?
2: I'm doing a town hall on Medicare for All with Congresswoman Janelle Bynum, who just signed on as our latest sponsor of the Medicare for All bill that I lead in the House. Mm-hmm. And so we'll be at Portland Community College, the Community Hall Annex at 2 o'clock today, and we'd love for people to come by. It's 2305 Southeast 82nd Avenue, and we'll spend an hour and a half just having, you know, a conversation with people about why we need universal health care and why Medicare for All is the way to get there, and we're super excited about it.
1: Oh, that's great. Pass along our invitation for her to drop by the show if she'd ever like to come on and do what you're doing today.
2: I will tell her. I'll tell her how much I enjoy being on here.
1: Yeah, we this is open to anybody. Very few people want to take advantage of it, but here it is.
2: Well, you know, one of the things I think is interesting about Medicare for All right now, and hopefully we'll get into it some more, but the people that are signing on most recently are not members of the Progressive Caucus. They are people that are in tough swing districts, Janelle being one of them, Shamari Figures in Alabama, another one. And I think it's too bad, Tom, that we had to get to this point where healthcare had to collapse in this country, where insurance company, private for-profit insurance company greed had to dominate everything, combined with Republicans cutting Medicaid, cutting the Affordable Care Act tax credits. But we are in this place now where this is the only, first of all, the only idea for universal healthcare in Congress today, and the only one that actually takes profit out of the system and ensures that every single person is covered from life to death. And that's why I think we're seeing more and more people across the country embrace it. And our most recent polling had Medicare for All support not only at 94% for Democrats, not only at 66% for independents, 1 in 5 Republicans, and even in the toughest districts in the country, even after you attack it over and over again the way private insurance companies do, it still has over 55% support in those tough districts. So hopefully this is a path to getting it done.
1: Yeah, and yet because 5 corrupt on-the-take Republicans on the U.S. Supreme Court decided that it's just fine for big corporations and billionaires to essentially bribe judges and own members of Congress. We're not there. We're literally the only country in the developed country in the world that's not there.
2: Yeah, that's exactly right. And they've spent hundreds of millions of dollars lobbying every year. But I think that the public anger around the collapse of the healthcare system is now at a point where, you know, I think we're up to something like 58% of Democrats. That's still a far cry from 94% of Democrats in Congress that would match the public notion around this, but I do think that it's a real opportunity for us, and that's why around the country I'm campaigning with Bernie, of course, and with other candidates who are big Medicare for All supporters, even in tough districts, and my Medicare for All PAC has been supporting them. Listen, we are going to get this done. We have to. It's not going to be an easy road, but it is what people deserve, and it's what is both morally right and politically right, and that's what we have to convince people of now in Congress, not across the country, but
1: good,
2: in Congress.
1: Good stuff. I had one other question on my mind before we start picking up phone calls for you. Dr. El Sayed in Michigan has put forward an AI policy for the state of Michigan. And he said, we need to get AI development under control. He said, if we don't act quickly, we may get to the point at which we cannot act because it's too late. I'm curious your thoughts on that and how, in general, the Progressive Caucus is responding to the challenges that AI face.
2: I absolutely agree that we have to rein this in, and we have to rein it in comprehensively, and that's why 2 weeks ago I released an AI framework, legislative framework myself. It's got great kudos from people like Lena Khan and Jonathan Cantor and others across the country, big groups that are focused on how we rein in AI. And it's the idea, Tom, that I think you would love because you followed all this stuff, but a public charter for AI companies to operate. And that way, we do not allow them to pick and choose, well, maybe I'll deal with the harms of this chatbot after the fact. But we actually regulate AI, and we require a public charter that puts the public's interests first. And in that charter, they have to agree to all of the conditions. They can't pick and choose. And we have very enforceable liability standards in there where we don't wait for a company to release a model that's harmful. It actually goes through the same kind of regulatory testing that we do for nuclear weapons. It has some of the great ideas that Abdul and others have talked about, from a kill switch to making sure that nobody can operate a data center. But it goes beyond that, a data center without the public charter, I mean. But it goes beyond that to get at structural separation. The reason that there's only three companies, essentially, in the AI business is because you have to control an enormous amount of data, which you steal and scrape knowledge from people and from the internet and from everything that's out there. You don't pay for it. You take it over. You store it in these massive data centers, and then you use that for these products. We say you can't do that anymore. You got to structurally separate the marketplace, change the incentive for profit within the marketplace, and we can do that by requiring this public charter. So very excited about our proposal and the attention it's gotten from people who are really in the know.
1: That is great. It's 15 minutes past the hour. We'll pick up your calls for Representative Jayapal right after this break. Stay tuned. Representative Pramila Jayapal, former chair of the Congressional Progressive Caucus, representing Washington's 7th District in the U.S. House, is with us for the hour in a National Progressive Town Hall meeting right here on the Tom Harbin Program. We'll be right back.
0: This is the Tom Hartman Program.
1: Bart, in Benicia, California, you are on the air with Representative Jayapal.
3: I'm the director for Podcasting for Democracy. We have an initiative where we're trying to use podcasting to help people communicate better, break through misinformation, counter-propaganda, et cetera. I'm just wondering if you thought about podcasting as a tool to help reach your constituents in a bigger way, and also, is there a way we could work with your staff to present our findings and our work to you guys to see if you could help us reach other political leaders to help us get this initiative going forward? Because we think it really will help save democracy, at least part
2: of
3: it.
2: Thanks so much, Bart. And that's why I come on Tom's show, because he reaches a bunch of people. We do have a podcast. It's called The Power You Have. It is on the official side of our work, and we're thinking about moving it over to the unofficial, or what we call the campaign side, just because we have more leeway to talk about election-related stuff that we can't do on the official side. So stay tuned, but check it out, and we would love to talk to you more about what you're doing and any thoughts that you have on how to continue to elevate that platform. So I know my comms director is listening to this, and I'm sure she'll be in touch with you.
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4: Thank you for the opportunity, Tom, and thank you, Representative Jayapal. You are one of my heroes. You're doing a tremendous job. Thank you so much. My question is, are we going to be able to hold Trump accountable financially for all the destruction that he has caused to the White House and all these other projects? Yesterday, he just destroyed a federal golf course, destroying like 300 trees against a judge order. That's my question. Thank you.
2: Yeah, thank you so much, Alfredo. And, you know, this is the thing that I wake up thinking about every night, or every morning, rather. We have to hold Trump accountable. And, of course, a big part of that is taking back the House and the Senate, and these November elections really matter. That's why I've been campaigning across the country for incredible candidates, including in California, like Randy Villegas and Aisha Wahab and others. But my concern is that what he has learned from Republicans not holding him accountable and from the Supreme Court not holding him accountable is that he can just go ahead and do damage, and he'll continue to do damage. I mean, look at the way that he used taxpayer dollars to finance his campaign ads. The court told him to stop, and he didn't stop. And then the Department of Justice went to court to an irate judge just in the last 24 hours and said, oh, I'm sorry, we didn't know that you had told us to stop. That message hadn't made it over to us. I mean, this kind of outrageousness, and the fact that he did the same thing with cutting down the trees at the golf course, the fact that he has continued to step out of line on so many decisions that the courts have made, the lower courts have made, and then the Supreme Court has refused to hold him accountable, is what really troubles me, because part of our democracy has relied on the U.S. Marshals, the Department of Justice, actually coming in and stepping in to hold somebody accountable if they don't obey a court decision. But of course, that DOJ reports to Donald Trump. So we're still working on all the ways to do that, but it is a real concern that we are contending with right now.
1: Yeah, it's a big one. It's a big one. Joe in Oklahoma City, Oklahoma, you are on the air with Representative Jayapal.
5: I was going to let you guys know there was a crypto data center here in Oklahoma in the middle of the drought that blew a water main. And for the small town they were in, they lost 3 million gallons of water. And then when they started looking into them, even though on their permits, they said they were like some medical research type unit, turns out they were just running blockchains for crypto. So that's a lot of these data centers are just running the dirty money. My advice to you is to work desperately to get the DNC to get rid of superdelegates. It's almost like we have two electoral colleges, one for the Democrats, or two for the Democrats, because the Republicans don't even have superdelegates. I think it's a fix in case somebody to FDR gets through the first gates.
1: Great. Okay, thank you, Joe. That's two different topics. So, Congresswoman, do you have any idea what percentage of these data centers out there are actually running, creating crypto?
2: No, we don't have that information, but we do know that a lot of them have been done with NDAs in place, non-disclosure agreements in place, so that we can't even get that information. We know that many of them have not gone through a permitting process. We know that they were given big passes by local governments around the country. And so this is a massive problem. The only thing I would say that is, hopeful to me is that communities understand why these data centers are so bad on every level and why they are not long-term job creators. They are going to take jobs away from people, even if there's some jobs involved in the construction. So the energy around data centers and around AI more broadly, the opposition, is I've never seen anything like it, Tom. In places across the country, red states, blue states, doesn't matter where, communities are rising up, and it is what has pushed both Democratic and Republican legislators who just a year ago were actively touting, that they were constructing data centers. All of a sudden now they're saying, no, we need to have some regulation. But the regulation that's been proposed is either moratoriums, which I'm in favor of immediately, or it is sort of an after-the-fact mitigation. And I think that's why I think we need to go at the heart of how the industry is structured, get at structural separation, and actually implement a public charter like I'm proposing.
1: Yeah, we had a crypto expert call into the show a couple weeks ago, and he said that he believes, and it's just insanely difficult to find the evidence because these things are so proprietary, that virtually all of these data centers are generating crypto during low demand times, like overnight. And because you can, suck down $5,000 worth of electricity and produce $500,000 worth of crypto. And the crypto market is growing, and it's like nobody's even talking about the fact that that may end up being one of the main functions of many of these data centers, and nobody's even talking about it.
2: It's part of the reason I think whatever structure we set up, and I think my public charter structure does this, has to be able to deal with the things that we find out that we don't even know today. It can't be, and we've learned from the lessons of commissions where you have equal numbers of Republicans and Democrats. You get a president like Trump and he just fires a bunch of people. So this cannot be set up like that. This has to be, controlled by a regulatory framework that takes all of that into account and is able to be nimble. Because I think the harms we're hearing about today, and crypto just being one example of that, are just the tip of the iceberg, Tom. I think there's going to be a lot more that we find out over the next year, 2 years, 5 years about what has happened with these data centers and what they're actually doing and how they're scraping knowledge and stealing knowledge from all of us in ways that we don't even know today.
1: Yeah, I probably shouldn't have run down that rabbit hole. We just have 30 seconds here to a break, but you know, our airplanes don't fall out of the sky because we regulate the industry. I mean, you know,
2: that's right.
1: Our drugs are safe because we regulate the industry. Our food is theoretically safe. Bob Kennedy is doing his best to destroy that. It just seems like regulation is a rational thing to do.
2: I think so, and I think what we have to do is make sure that the regulation isn't taken over by corporate interests, right?
1: Yeah.
2: I mean, it can't be done by the very interests that are being regulated, which is what they're proposing right now. I mean, a lot of these proposals that the administration is putting forward, and unfortunately even some of the bipartisan proposals, have it so that the industry is telling us what they want instead of regulating it for the public good.
1: Yeah, not the way it should be.
0: You're listening to the Tom Hartman Program.
1: Representative Jayapal's website is jayapal.house.gov, and Pramila Jayapal over on Blue State Radio. 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
6: Hey, Congresswoman, you know this is Joyce Beatty's world, and we just all live in it. I'm just kidding. She makes me proud every day, as you do. But my point is, I might be wrong for the first time in my life, but there has to be some wickedly valuable minerals in the Donbass, because that's where Trump is. I mean, that's where Russia is. That's the land that Trump said, oh, here's a deal, just surrender that land to Russia. There has to be very, very valuable materials there, and that's why they're there.
1: Ukraine does have rare earth minerals. I don't know if they're in Donbass. What do you think?
2: They definitely do. I'm not sure either exactly where they are, but I really think that a lot of this has to do, you know, and how Donald Trump has responded to Russia most recently with the lifting of sanctions on Russian oil has a lot to do with whatever leverage Putin has over Trump. And I think there's a lot of that. I'm not generally a conspiracy theorist person, but I really think the way that Putin has, you know, has basically puppeteered Donald Trump to do everything that he wants, to stand down on Ukraine, to release him from these sanctions, to lift him up as a leader in the world on the main stage. It is just, there's got to be a lot there that has to do with Trump's own personal fortunes. And so that's, you know, and even the way, you know, Russian interference in our election, I mean, to ignore all of that, to me, is about something that is personal to Trump. And so I think it's probably, I'm sure there's, you know, maybe there's some sort of a deal around those minerals. I don't know. But I think that there's definitely leverage that Putin has over Trump, whether it's personal or financial or other.
1: Chris in Littleton, Colorado, you're on the air with Representative Jayapal.
7: Yeah, good morning, Representative Jayapal and Tom. 75% of biodiversity, plants and animals on the planet worldwide, has been destroyed in the last 50 years. Extinction is forever. Sierra Club stated a Living Planet report, World Wildlife Fund, and London Zoological Society scientific studies.
1: So your question, Chris.
7: Okay. My question is, every year, worldwide, $7.3 trillion is spent by corporations and rich to destroy nature for their own personal profits.
1: So your question is,
7: what is our government doing to protect, regulate, and preserve nature?
1: Great question.
2: Yeah. Well, first of all, we got to get money out of politics. I think that is the crux of so much that we deal with, is the corporate capture by a small number of corporations and wealthy individuals who are destroying our planet, who are destroying our livelihoods, who are, you know, blocking us from taking massive progress forward. So I have the We the People Amendment to get money out of politics. We've put forward the For the People bill when we were in charge, and we intend to make that a number one priority for all of these issues. Secondly, I think that, again, we have to regulate the hell out of these corporations, and these two things are tied. Of course, we don't do that because they've captured our government. They've captured regulation. Look at the way that we passed the biggest investment in U.S. history to take on climate change, to keep fossil fuels in the ground, to make sure that we were really investing in a green energy future, and look at the way that Republicans immediately turned that back. I mean, the progress that we made was wiped out just like that by Republicans coming in and passing their big bad betrayal bill last year that stalled or eliminated so much of what we did in that legislation. So I do think that this is a massive issue, and Sebastião Salgado, who, you know, has since passed away, but famous Brazilian photographer, who also was involved in reforesting in Brazil, has these incredible photographs and a TED Talk of when he started his first project to do this, and just 10 years and what the difference can make if you actually invest in those kinds of efforts. And so that's what we need to invest in. But right now, the United States is helping to install dictators and really doing such damage to the efforts to move forward on essential issues like biodiversity.
1: Ed, in Chicago, you're on the air with Representative Jayapal.
8: Hello, Congresswoman. You kind of touched on this, but providing the elections go our way, is there any talk in the Democratic Party about having major hearings on Trump being a Russian asset? Putin has won in that he's had Trump and the Republicans destroy our relationship with our closest allies, and I just think it would be a huge mistake to ignore that.
2: 100%. I mean, I think that there are every committee chair and subcommittee chair, if all goes our way, I'll be the chair of the immigration subcommittee. We have all been making our lists and checking them twice and adding to them every single day as more and more abuses come out about the accountability hearings we intend to do, the investigations we intend to do, the people we intend to haul before us if they won't come and testify willingly under subpoena, and the ways in which we have to criminally prosecute both Trump, his family members, his cronies, and we really have to get to the bottom of this. Because the thing is, as we saw, you know, when we impeached Donald Trump twice in the House and the Senate refused to convict, if you don't have accountability, it will happen again, and the abuses will be even worse because the perpetrator takes that as license to do even more if he's never held accountable. So, yes, I think that is very much of, top of mind for us.
1: Maria in Philadelphia, you're on the air with Representative Jayapal.
9: A lot of people have been asking about it being accountability. I say prison because they're doing it out in the open, so investigation for what? But beyond that, I'm also asking that we have regulations around social media and these tech fascists, because they're stealing our taxpayer dollars, like Elon Musk. He belongs in prison, too. And we also need to put some kind of regulations and laws around how these anti-social media platforms like Facebook, Instagram, X, how they operate. Because they are what has been causing all of the problems we're having right now, is that stuff. So thank you for your answer on that.
2: Yeah, totally, Maria, and thank you. In 2019, I was the vice chair of the Antitrust Subcommittee on the Judiciary Committee. We held a 16-month investigation into the four big tech companies, even though at least one of them is headquartered in my district, and all of them actually were part of the investigation that my constituents work for. But we passed a whole series of bills that would have broken up these companies, that would have regulated them on multiple levels, and they passed the committee with bipartisan support, and then, I'll be honest, people on both sides of the aisle, Democrats and Republicans, blocked them from getting to the floor. If we had done that back then, I don't think we would be in the situation we're in now. At the risk of pushing my AI charter bill again, what my bill does is it structurally separates these big tech companies. It does not allow a company to both collect massive amounts of data and then also from the social media platforms and then also use it to create products both on social media, both in the marketplace and through their AI models. And if you do that, if you structurally separate, you take away the profit incentive for these companies to prioritize engagement over safety on the social media side. And so, because every time you use one of these platforms, they are taking all of your information. And because there's no competition for those platforms that reaches the same number of people, they end up dominating that marketplace. That's what we have to change. And we've got to get at the monopolization of social media, which is the basis for so much of the other stuff that they're doing around AI and around product stealing as well.
1: There you go. I'm curious how much Google is using people's Gmail content to train their programs.
2: I think we have to be suspicious of all of it, Tom. Yeah, I really do.
1: I agree. Morris in Inglewood, California. You're on the air with Representative Jayapal.
10: Congresswoman, let me start off by first of all saying that you are a beautiful woman. I find you to be very, very attractive. But the reason why I'm calling this morning is there's a gentleman who's a Green Party candidate. His name is Matthew Arndt, A-R-N-D-T. He's been arrested in Wisconsin on hate crimes because he spoke out against the Israeli government. He didn't speak out against Jews, you know. I love me some Jews. I love me some MacBook McGraw, et cetera. But he didn't speak out against any Jews. He spoke out against the Israeli government, and he was arrested for hate crimes. I'm wondering, do you, yes or no question, do you stand with Matthew having the right to exercise his First Amendment? And also, do you believe that the AIPAC lobby is part of the Epstein class, and that anyone that accepts money from AIPAC is part of the Epstein class? They're surrogates of the Epstein class. And I'll take your comments off the air. Good morning, Tom. Didn't mean to ignore you.
1: Talk to you later. Thank you, Morris.
2: Thanks, Morris. I am a free speech person. I always have been, even when I disagree, and I don't know the particular case that you mentioned, Morris, but I will tell you that even when I disagree vehemently with the views of some of the speakers who come on our university campuses, I believe that we can't just be for free speech when we like what people are saying. So I think that any free speech issue has to be treated on the merits of the constitutional value that we have placed on free speech. And so the right to free speech has to be central in all of these discussions. And I think that what has been happening with, Israel and Gaza and the way in which McLemore, who's my constituent, was thrown off the tour, Ed Sheeran's tour, is outrageous. And I think that this administration, as well as some in my own party, have decided that they think that on this issue, they've tried to conflate free speech with being anti-Semitic, and it has hurt the ability for us to actually speak out against real anti-Semitism that is very real, and hate crimes that are happening that are very real across the country. And so that's just my view on it, and I'm going to continue to be a free speech absolutist, if you will, even if it really is very difficult sometimes to stomach what is happening.
1: Yeah, well said. Mike in Madison, we have a minute and 15 seconds, by the way. Mike, you're on the air with the Representative
11: Jackson. Okay. My question is, will Jared Kushner's firm, private equity firm, Affinity Partners, which Kushner owns 100% of, be investigated by the Democrats? Kushner holds a 7.4% stake worth over $1 billion in Phoenix Financial, an Israeli-based firm that backs businesses linked to the Israeli military campaigns and operations.
1: Let's get an answer here, Mike.
2: I mean, I'll just say the list is long, and the Trump family members are at the top of that list because that is where the profit has gone. Trump himself, $2.2 billion in profits just in 2025 alone. And, you know, the way that Kushner and Donald Trump Jr. and all of them have been milking the U.S. taxpayers and the presidency for their own personal profit is disgusting, Tom. They need to be criminally prosecuted.
1: Yeah, absolutely. And his sons, I call them Uday and Kusei, because it's the same thing. I mean, it's the Saddam Hussein model of governance. It's just
2: bottom. And everyone in their orbit. I mean, all these cabinet members, Kimberly Guilfoyle, now Mike Johnson's wife, you know, all of them are just looking at this and saying, well, if they can do it, we can do it. And Trump is encouraging it. So
1: there you go.
2: It's got to stop.
1: There you go. Steve in Charlotte, North Carolina, you are watching us on C-SPAN. You're on the air with Representative Jayapal.
12: What we used to have were checks and balances. That's out the window. The Justice Department needs to be independent. How can we get that out from under the president? Does it take a constitutional amendment, or can Congress pass a law? Same thing for appointees who have the advice and consent approval of the Senate. Rather than the president be able to fire at will, can that be changed through a statute or what to make it that either the Senate would have to fire them or they'd be impeachment process, something like that? Thank you so much.
2: Yeah, thanks, Steve. I mean, look, this is the thing. Jamie Raskin and I, you know, have conversations about this all the time. Everything in our checks and balances requires that you have at least one branch of government that is accountable, even if the majority party is the same party as the president. And so I don't know how it would work, even if you put Congress in charge, if you have a Republican Party in Congress that refuses to hold the president accountable. We run up against the same issue. And this is what I've been trying to say. And we educate on resistance, you know, through my training, Resistance Labs, resistancelab.us. We've trained 32,000 people in all 50 states across the country on the ultimate check to power. The ultimate check and balance to any kind of authoritarian power has to ultimately come from the people, because even when you build in checks and balances, it requires that somebody wants to uphold those checks and balances. I mean, we are Article 1. Congress is Article 1. But have you seen Republicans hold this president accountable and actually stand up for Article 1 powers? No. And without that, the minority party can't do anything. In the courts, if the Supreme Court is captured by these right-wing interests, then we have the same problem there. Now, of course, we have bills to expand the court, term limits, ethics and accountability. We need to pass those when we have control again. And I have that bill on ethics, transparency, and accountability with for the Supreme Court with Elizabeth Warren. But I do think that at the end of the day, we also just have to educate people and build a movement for a people's nonviolent resistance across the country that is going to continue to hold people that are in charge accountable, of both parties and the president and the Supreme Court. That is ultimately, I think, our only real check and balance. And it's discouraging, I think, sometimes for people to think about it. But I like to say to people, this is about returning power to the people, because power does not have to flow from the top down. That is how it has become. But power should flow from the bottom up. And we should be able to use our voices, use our electoral power, use our pressure power to actually change the dynamics of what is happening and hold people accountable in that way.
1: Devon in Twin Cities in Minnesota, you're on the air with Representative Jayapal.
13: There is a blockade on truth and information coming out of the Department of Defense. We haven't had a briefing since May. They refused Chris Murphy access, even speaking access, to soldiers in Qatar. What are they planning in the military? He's fired all of the, brass that was loyal to our Constitution. What are they planning in the military?
2: Well, I think you're in Minnesota and you know exactly what they're planning. I mean, they're trying to use the entire military apparatus, both at DOD, but also in DHS, within immigration, border security, etc., as a military force for Donald Trump, not for the people. They've shown this over and over again by sending in the National Guard, by sending in ICE, CBP, etc., and Minnesota did such an incredible job of standing up. But this is what he's doing. He's using the power, and the reason he's fired, you said it exactly right, the reason he fired all these people is because He wants people who are just going to be yes people, regardless of what the Constitution says, regardless of the fact that these are supposed to be entities that are wielded for the power of the people, not for the power of a president. And so I am worried about how he uses our military. You've already seen it, not just here at home, but internationally with the Venezuelan boat strikes, with the ways in which, you know, he went in and he captured a sitting president of another country. Now, granted, you can not like that person. You can think that he's an authoritarian, but that is not the way we do business, and none of this with congressional authorization really impinging on the sovereignty of other nations. So it is a extremely dangerous situation because he controls the keys to the, you know, nuclear codes, and he can launch attacks, and he has launched attacks on other countries without any authorization from Congress. So that's, I think, what his goal is, and that's why we have to stop him, both in the election but beyond. Don't be content with winning the elections. We have to do that in November, but he is still going to be in the White House, and I hope everyone understands that our people's nonviolent resistance movement has to continue well beyond November.
1: There you go. Representative Jayapal, thank you so much for coming on the program and sharing your thoughts with us all. It's great the work you're doing. Thank you.
2: Thank you so much, Tom. I always love being on with you, so thanks for having me.
1: This is an amazing story. Apparently, this is what it took to get Donald Trump to say Vladimir Zelensky needs to go, right, which he said yesterday. He said it's time for a new president for Ukraine. Russia has been bombing data centers in Ukraine to disrupt Ukrainian, you know, traffic on social media and everything else, you know, and also, you know, their military uses their data centers. So Ukraine just bombed Russia's equivalent of Amazon Web Services, right? You know, or Google. It's called Yandex. And what happened when they did this was that the number of pro-Trump accounts on Elon Musk's sewer, what used to be Twitter, the number of pro-Trump accounts just vanished. I mean, you know, it's like people are posting anti-Trump stuff on X, and they're just openly astonished by the fact that that nobody's pushing back on them. You know, this is a Raw Story review of the 176 most relevant replies. This is to an attack on Trump that was posted on X. Found that only 19 backed the attack on Trump, or excuse me, backed the White House. 138 mocked the White House. And normally it's the other way around. You know, it would be hundreds and hundreds saying, no, no, Donald Trump is right. How dare you? But only 19 people did it. And one caller asked, where'd all the bots go? Another writes, holy crap, read the comments. The bots are completely gone. Another writes, LMAO, usually these posts are filled with bootlicking bots. They're all gone. So, you know, this little event, this, you know, Zelensky blowing up this data center in Moscow, is apparently really going to have an impact on Mark Zuckerberg and Elon Musk's profitability, because those bots, of course, generate traffic, which generates profit, which is, I'm guessing, the reason why they haven't done away with them, although maybe Zuckerberg and Musk also love Putin and love his form of government and would like to see it come to America, because that's the goal of the bots, after all, is to destroy small-d democracy in the United States. Meanwhile, yesterday there was a massive attack, Russian ballistic missile attack on Kyiv, and a lot of people died because the air raid sirens didn't go off. The air raid sirens didn't go off because the partners who have been informing Kyiv of incoming Russian missiles failed to notify Kyiv, failed to notify Zelensky. Now, who is that partner? It's us. We've got the satellites up in outer space that are watching the missiles being fired from Russia, so we can tell, Ukraine, here comes a missile. And we didn't do it yesterday. And, you know, we haven't said anything. So there's no, like, official notice of this. But a lot of people, including President Zelensky, are very worried that this is now Donald Trump openly taking the side of Putin and cutting off intelligence data to Ukraine in ways that will make it much, much easier, and certainly did yesterday or today, make it much, much easier for Russia to kill more Ukrainians and damage their systems as we head into the winter. Mateo in Wilmington, Delaware. Hey, Mateo, what's on your mind today?
14: I'm wondering, has anyone given any thought to the fact that Trump has been taking a lot of money from Americans, and it should stop now, and should stop with suspending his retirement pension?
1: Oh, interesting. He hasn't, or he's been saying that he's not been taking his paychecks. Several presidents have not taken paychecks, by the way. But I don't know if it's true. My guess is he probably is taking the money, you know, but who knows? I think the larger question is, what about the roughly $2 billion? You know, he put these little coins, these collectible coins, and they're actually just little GIF images. You know, they're just, digital images. They have serial numbers that are on a blockchain, right? But they're just pictures, and he's calling them Dollar Trump and Dollar Melania, the Trump and Melania so-called digital coins. He sold $2 billion worth of these things to his loyal followers when they were at $73 each. They're now about $1 each. And they're sold as collectibles. Now, it's apparently the case that at least one foreign government, the United Arab Emirates, put hundreds of millions of dollars into these by way of just funneling money into Donald Trump's pocket. And, which is what Zelensky failed to do. If Zelensky had bought, $1 million worth of Trump coins, I'm guessing things would be very different right now. But he's been using them to get bribes from foreign governments, and he's ripped off his people. I mean, Americans who are purchasers of these Trump coins have lost arguably at least $1 billion. We don't know for sure because, there's no transparency to this. But forgive me, Mateo, I just accidentally dropped you. I think when the day comes, we'll see where this all goes. But I don't think it's going to turn out well for Trump. Dave in Auburn, California. Hey, Dave, what's on your mind today?
15: Hi, Tom. This is for your graphic artists out there.
1: Mm-hmm.
15: A couple of weeks ago, you had a caller saying that Trump reminded him of the Pied Piper, and everybody was following him. Well, I have an idea for a poster. Have the likeness of Donald Trump with a king's crown on his head and a bunch of megas, rats especially, wearing red hats and sunglasses, going over a cliff into the abyss.
1: Oh yeah, lemmings. Yeah, yeah. It's a sad but shockingly close analogy there, Dave.
15: Well, a 3x5 poster sent to 300 places around the country during the

0: making so much money off it. Dave, thanks for the call. Chris in Raleigh, North Carolina. Hey, Chris, what's on your mind, Greg?
1: Hey, Tom. I was just going to talk to you a little bit about the dangers of AI that people have been overlooking, and it's we're living in a very dangerous time in terms of people being fooled, in terms of people losing their personal touch. There is a clear and present danger to the slowdown of human, you know, cognition. That is a big one. But there's also the fact that AI is dividing us. There's something called the dead internet theory, which used to be somewhat of a meme for many years. But now it's very prevalent because an estimated 50 to 60% of all users on social media sites are actually bots generating wealth for,
0: And AI is making it a lot easier to generate bots. I mean, you can just have an AI agent that itself runs 1,000 bots or 10,000 bots. Yeah.
1: Exactly. Sure. And people are using these bots in all kinds of fields. And the problem is that, like, humanity, we're moving into a pit. And the pit is, I say it metaphorically speaking, it is the danger that we are being dragged to, right? We have people like you and representatives that have defended our democracy and our very rights as humans that are at the back of the line, standing, feet dragging into the ground, you know?
0: Yeah.
1: And they're almost bloody stumps now. That's how.
0: Here's the other piece of this too, Chris. And this is the NewsGuard, I think, released this last week. It was just absolutely fascinating. Russia has put up hundreds of phony news sites, and they've created them in a way that they're not even for you and me. They're for the AI bots or for the AI training, input. And when they started asking, when they looked at these hundreds of new, of sites, most of them trashing Zelensky and calling Ukraine Nazis, but a lot of them on other topics too, trashing Democrats in the United States, for example, on behalf of Republicans and Trump. And what they found was that the AI programs now are getting their information from these Russian pink slime sites. And so they will give you lies because they've been fed lies. This is an attempt to bias the AI programs, even worse than Elon Musk did when he turned Grok into, mecha Nazi. So,
1: exactly.
0: It's like there's some really big issues here, Chris. You're absolutely right. Glenn in Fall City, Washington. Hey, Glenn, what's on your mind today?
2: Hey, Dom. I've been wanting to call in about this, and it actually layers in perfectly to your discussion of neoliberalism and a whole bunch of other callers. In fact, there is a podcast that I and probably millions of listeners around the world wait for every Wednesday, and it's called the Blind Boy Podcast. And he is a fascinating Irish writer. He's autistic. He makes the most amazing connections between subjects, and the one that always pops into mind when you mention neoliberalism is called Protestant Footsteps, and it discusses how Japanese knotweed is an indicator of Thatcher's policies, how it shows up in places that were once toxic, so in all the old mines and industrial sites that once everything was taken over.
0: Is it because the areas have gone wild, or because the areas have toxins that are nutrients for that particular plant?
2: Exactly, both. So Japanese knotweed thrives in the volcanic soils of Japan and all the toxic stuff there, so it doesn't go quite as crazy as it does elsewhere.
0: Interesting.
2: He also, some of his other titles include things such as, I listened to the rain and it told me a story about Margaret Thatcher, how Wu-Tang Clan and Margaret Thatcher created the modern ice cream cone, teenage Margaret Thatcher turtles, etc. But like the rain one, he talks about how the privatization of the water cycle, how capturing the water on its way down and then selling it

0: back to people is neoliberalism, in the sense that it's putting a toll booth in the regular cycle of things that we deserve as general humans. But
1: what is his essential critique of neoliberalism?
0: That it's just a way of enriching
1: the rich
0: and the housing system in Ireland and the UK. He goes in. I've learned a lot about that and how the council houses have used to be a great system, but then once neoliberalism came in, they privatized them, and suddenly they're no longer affordable.
1: Yeah. And, yeah, Maggie Thatcher like did some amazing damage, you know, during her tenure, starting in, I think it was 78 was the year that she was elected, or her party won. It truly is remarkable. I'll have to check it out, Glenn. Thank you very much for the heads up on that. I appreciate it. Jeff in Cambridge, Minnesota. Hey, Jeff, thanks for listening to KTNF. What's up?
2: Yeah, I just wanted to comment. You're talking about Gavin Newsom with the billionaire tax.
1: Mm-hmm.
2: And I was reminded of a quote, which I will, I know I'll screw up, but the same thing happened when Roosevelt wanted to have a billionaire tax. And I think he said something to the effect, I have lots of friends that are, at that time, millionaires, and they say they will leave the country. No, I miss them sorely.
1: I've got that clip on my machine, but it's turned off right now, yeah. So I can't easily play it for you. But I've played it on this show a number of times.
2: He says,
1: and I will miss them very much. And everybody just laughs, you know. So yeah, I mean, you know, he just ridiculed neoliberalism. I mean, you know, even though it didn't have a name back then, you know, the philosophy's been around since the time of Plato, you know.
2: Yeah, and then where are these people going to go? I mean, if they're going to go offshore, they're not going to have the court protections. They're not going to have. They're going to have to probably get private security, depending on where they want to move.
1: Yeah, they don't go anywhere.
2: Yeah, go ahead and go.
1: I mean, Massachusetts did this. They raised taxes on millionaires, and you know the Bob Kraft, you know, who was the head of the Patriots, owned the Patriots. He was yelling and screaming about we're all going to leave, and everything. Nobody left. In fact, more people left the year before the tax than the year after the tax, and Massachusetts this year made $3.3 billion that they're using to fund free junior college for everybody in the state. And, you know, and the million, and these are people who have an income of over $1 million. This is not a wealth tax, it's an income tax. But if you got an income of over $1 million a year, and you're squealing about, you know, losing 5% to taxes, there's something wrong with you. I mean, it's just that simple.
2: Yeah.
1: Jeff, I got to move on.
2: Yeah, you're
1: thank
2: not
1: you.
2: Your fair share.
1: Yeah, exactly. Thank you. Paul in Minneapolis. Hey, Paul, what's on your mind today?
3: How critical this election is. And I'm 70 and I'm not the healthiest guy, but there's always something you can do. You know, so I'm going to pick up about 30 people. I've already got them on my list and bring them to vote. This is so critical.
1: You. Yeah. Yeah.
3: And I'm just worried about it, you know.
1: I think we all should.
3: But I want to thank you, sir.
1: Yeah. Okay.
3: Yeah.
1: Well, thank you, Paul. That was the essence of your call.
3: That's all right.
1: Okay. Thank you very much. Nice to hear from you. Steve in Santa Barbara. Hey, Steve, what's on your mind today?
4: Time for me to give you the most recent voter registration deadline update.
1: Okay, go for it. We have 1 minute.
4: All right. Today. Huh? I'm sorry, say again?
1: We have 1 minute.
4: All right, today is the voter registration deadline for Kansas, Maine, Maryland, Minnesota, New Jersey, Oregon, does that sound familiar, and West Virginia. Tomorrow is Wisconsin, and then, let's see, in 2 days after, and 3 days, Connecticut, Nebraska, Illinois. I should have written down which day of the week that was. And then on the 19th, Alabama, California, Iowa, Michigan, Pennsylvania, South Dakota, Wyoming. Folks, get out there and make sure you're registered.
1: Right. Yeah. Yeah, for sure. You know, it's interesting. North Dakota does not have voter registration. Most of your European countries do not have voter registration. You're just, you know, if you're a citizen, you're automatically in, and they know that you're a citizen because they got a national health care system. By the way, both of those things are the consequence of progressives having run North Dakota in the early part of the century. You know, the progressive Republicans back in the Teddy Roosevelt era. Chaz, thanks for the call and thanks for the updates. I truly appreciate it, and it's a true public service. Thank you.
5: You're listening to Tom Hartman.
1: Michael in Healy, Alaska. Hey, Michael, what's on your mind today?
5: Well, I have a theory I'd like to run by you.
1: Okay.
5: I think after this election, when Trump gets trounced, I don't think he's going to stay around for all the court cases and whatnot and put up with all that. I think he's going to make a deal with J.D. Vance that he'll turn the presidency over to J.D. as long as he pardons Trump and his whole crooked family, and then they'll have to deal with all the problems.
1: You know, I'm inclined to agree with you, Michael, with one exception, and that is that while a federal pardon would save him from a lot of the federal crimes that he's committing, like, you know, to yesterday's violation of the Hatch Act, it won't protect him from state crimes, which is how Letitia James got 34 criminal convictions against him in state court in New York, which he can't get rid of, you know. And, in fact, he would have gone to prison for if he hadn't been elected president. So I think that he's going to want to hang on to that office of the presidency as long as he can, basically to stay out of prison. That's why he ran for election the second time around, was just to stay out of jail. So I'd originally thought that that was probably going to be his plan. And, in fact, even thought that if he does it in February or March, there's a certain number of months that a person can serve as president that don't count for the two-year term, then J.D. Vance could serve for 10 years rather than just 8 years. But I'm not sure that Trump is willing to give that up, unless, and here's the one caveat, unless Putin has already told him that his billion-dollar palace in Sochi on the ocean there is available for Trump to move to. You know, if Trump flees the country, then yeah, it would make a lot of sense. But I think if he sticks around, he's going to be facing some very pissed-off state prosecutors.
5: Well, you could skip all that by going to Russia or retire like a king in Saudi Arabia.
1: Yep. I think those are all possibilities. But my guess is because he has this insanely high level of immunity, plus power, plus the ability to squeeze more billions out of his... I mean, I'm on his email list, right? He's still begging for money. And he's still offering to sell me stuff all the time. I mean, he's got watches for sale, he's got pins for sale, he's got badges for sale, he's got coins for sale, he's got crypto for sale. He's making money off his followers. I think as long as this grift continues and he's making $1 billion a year or more simply because he's president, and his sons are making, and his son-in-law are making tens of billions or multiples of billions of dollars a year as long as he's president, I don't think he's going to give it up. But, you know, time will tell. Time will tell, Michael. Thanks a lot for the call. Very thought-provoking one. I appreciate that. Steve in Hayden, Idaho. Hey, Steve, what's on your mind today?
6: One thing I wanted to go over with you about the Bible. I'm just a believer. I'm not a religious nut. But one thing you said that the only way to get saved is Matthew 25.
1: No, I didn't say it's the only way. I said that that's what Jesus said was the only way to sit next to him, and, you know, after judgment or at judgment.
6: Yeah, that was Old Testament. The New Testament.
1: Matthew 25 is in the New Testament.
6: No, it's not. The New Testament began in the book of Acts, the second chapter. That's just somebody wrote
1: no.
6: that. The New Testament. When he broke the Bible up like that, it's not the New Testament. It's
1: the four Gospels
6: of the Old Testament.
1: The first four books of the New Testament are the Gospels, or the accounts of the life of Jesus, Matthew, Mark, Luke, and John.
6: I understand.
1: And that is then, the foundation of the New Testament.
6: But here's the verse I wanted to read to you real quick. That if thou shalt confess with thy mouth the Lord Jesus, and believe in your heart that God raised him from the dead.
1: Yeah, that was Paul. That was not Jesus.
6: Yeah.
1: That was Paul writing that, not Jesus. Steve, we have a fundamental difference of opinion here. I respect your opinion. Thank you for the call. And thank you for being with us today. We'll be back tomorrow, same time, same place. In the meantime, don't forget, democracy is not a spectator sport. It requires all of us. That includes you. So get out there. Get active. Tag your ad. Have a great afternoon. Be good to yourself and the folks around you. Stay safe. Eat your veggies. Get your exercise. Go walk a mile or two today. Really, you need it. We all need it. And I'll catch up with you tomorrow. You've been listening.
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12: 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The man you are about to hear from is a man who knows all the words to all the Friday movies. He is the Q in the QR Code. He goes by the name of Q-Boy.
13: And the man that you just heard from is so famous that when we go places together, we are both Ramses Jagab. 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
12: Today's episode includes a conversation about Ilhan Omar's home being searched ahead of the midterm elections. ICE still murderous, and we're going to share as many stories as we can about that from this past week, for better to better. FTC is protecting white men from discrimination. You know how much of a problem that is. That's sarcasm for those that don't know. We're going to spend some time talking about the story behind our tattoos. Might be Q's first because he's going first today. Too Short walks back some comments about attending a Diddy party. We were waiting to get to that one. And for Q-Word's clapback, Derived. Really anxious to hear what you have for us today. And that is a mysterious title. So, again, really excited about all that is to come. As always, for anything you might miss or may have missed, download the full episode at civiccipher.com. That's CIVICCIPHER.com or BINnews.com or wherever you get your podcast. Right now, though, and as always, we'd like to start off with a feel-good feature, and today's feel-good feature comes from the BIN. And the author of this article is Maya Bodie. Shout out to her. New York City Mayor Zohran Mamdani announced new police accountability measures on October 12th after an officer involved in the fatal shooting of 19-year-old Wynn Rosario retired before facing a disciplinary trial. According to the mayor's office, Mamdani has ordered the NYPD's first comprehensive review of its use of force policies in a decade. The review will assess the NYPD's use of force policies and practices. While the administration also introduces new procedures for officers with pending disciplinary cases. Quote, when the government uses force against a New Yorker, the standard for accountability must be at its highest, unquote, Mamdani said. He goes on to say, every New Yorker deserves to know that force will be used lawfully, carefully, and only when necessary, unquote. Rosario was killed March 27, 2024, after calling 911 during a mental health crisis at his family's home in Ozone Park, Queens. According to the New York Attorney General's investigation, Rosario was holding scissors when officers confronted him. Officers Salvatore Alonghi and Matthew Cianfranco deployed tasers before firing 5 shots, killing him as his mother and younger brother witnessed the encounter. The Civilian Complaint Review Board substantiated 8 misconduct charges against the officers in September 2025, including excessive force and abuse of authority, M. New York reported. The Attorney General's office declined to pursue criminal charges that December, concluding prosecutors could not prove the officer's use of deadly force was unjustified beyond a reasonable doubt. Longy retired in May 2026 with an accidental disability pension before his disciplinary trial, CBS News reported. The NYPD acknowledged failing to notify the Oversight Board of his retirement application. Commissioner Jessica Tisch apologized for the error, and New York reported. Mamdani also announced a $2.6 million in additional funding for the NYPD Inspector General's office, expected to triple its staffing. Other measures include new procedures for officers with pending disciplinary cases and allowing families to request final NYPD Force Investigation Division reports after incidents involving death or serious injury, according to the mayor's office. So, you know, that's a step in the right direction. All right, if you're just locking in with us here at the QR Code, Q Ward, that is the man on the magical mic over there. I go by the name Ramses Jha. Let's talk about Ilhan Omar's home being searched ahead of midterm elections. I'll share from the BIN again. Maya Bodie is the author of this article. Federal agents searched Representative Ilhan Omar's Washington, D.C. home Monday, October 12th as part of an ongoing criminal investigation, NBC News reported. A Department of Justice spokesperson confirmed that Homeland Security Investigations agents executed a judicially authorized search warrant, describing it as, quote, part of an ongoing federal criminal investigation, unquote. The DOJ did not identify Omar in its statement or explain what investigators were seeking. The search comes 22 days before the November 3rd midterm elections, in which Omar is seeking re-election to represent Minnesota's 5th congressional district. NBC News reported that DOJ policy prohibits prosecutors and agents from timing investigative actions or public statements to influence an election, though there is no blanket ban on investigations during the 60 days before an election. Last month, Border Czar Tom Homan told Fox News that DHS was investigating Omar, quote, if someone committed immigration violation, if someone committed marriage fraud or anything like that, regardless if they're a congressman or not, no one's above the law, unquote, Homan said. Homan did not provide evidence that Omar had committed either offense. In a Thursday, October 8th, True Social post, President Donald Trump claimed Minnesota was, quote, being taken over by Somali immigrants, unquote, and urged residents to fight back. Trump had also targeted Omar in a January 26th post, claiming she left Somalia with nothing and was, quote, reportedly worth more than $44 million, unquote. He wrote that the DOJ and Congress were looking at the congresswoman. The post does not establish whether that inquiry was connected to Monday's search. Omar fled Somalia's civil war at age 8, spent 4 years in a Kenyan refugee camp, and then immigrated to the United States, according to her official website. She was first elected to Congress in 2018. Reuters reported that Fox News Digital, citing unnamed sources, linked the investigation to immigration paperwork completed by Omar's late father when she was a child. The DOJ has not confirmed that account or announce charges against Omar. Q, I get the feeling that this was intentional in terms of the timing. Of course, because it's Ilhan Omar, but intentional because of the timing. Obviously, I can't say that yet because details are still coming out. But I know that, you know, we followed her story. We followed her story for years, and we still, you know, follow her very closely. I know that we're big fans of hers, and I like to think that she's a big fan of ours too. And she is so much stronger than I would expect anybody to be, given the massive opposition and influence of that opposition in this country, and her being a black woman with a small, you know, stature, she's just a mighty figure and fearless, and you know, her getting picked on over and over. And I read some comments. We didn't include them here, but, you know, she said something to the effect of, like, I will not be intimidated. Like, she's just a boss. But, you know, my heart breaks for her because we should be living in a world where people could look to her and understand that her experiences in the past have helped shape the woman that she is. And she knows how bad things can get, and she knows what helps and what hinders, and she's kind of been through it all. And she's brilliant, of course, and a great orator and a great motivational speaker. And, you know, I know that there are people that will say that race does not factor into it, it's her politics, but I've never known a white woman, certainly not known a white man, to be intimidated, like seriously intimidated, to the degree that I see this happening to Ilhan Omar. Even the Tennessee Three, I forget the lady's name, she's a sweetheart, she's a doll, but she's a white woman. And she acknowledged this too. When both Justins were expelled from the House and she got to keep her seat because of the fact that she was a white woman, and she acknowledged that. That's not me putting words in anyone's mouth. You recognize that when a white woman can get, you know, all of the flack for doing the same thing that two black men did, she's going to get off a little with a lighter punishment, right? Ilhan Omar, it is race. It is race. She's like the trifecta. She's a woman, she's an immigrant, and she's black. Africa black. And she's beautiful too. I know they hate this lady, and she's such an inspiration around here. So you know, my heart breaks for her, but I know that she's in good company too. So, Q, talk to us.
9: So you said you couldn't flat out say this was intentional because there's so much that we don't know yet. That's exactly why I know it was intentional.
12: Sure, yeah.
9: How come we don't know anything? If there was anything legitimate here, we would know everything. It would be this controlled media would have headlines everywhere,
12: mm-hmm,
9: talking about the scandal or the corruption or the criminal, sure, act or the actual thing that she did.
12: That's a good point.
9: The lack of information post-federal raid of her home lets us know that it was nonsense, hence very intentional. This timing is not by mistake. And if there was actually anything credible on the criminal side of this type of investigation for a sitting Democratic African woman who the president despises openly, who he bullies openly, who he disrespects openly, it would be everywhere. Every platform, every outlet, all across social media, all the wrong things that she actually did, we would know them. So the fact that there's nothing, they can't, even though they lie looking directly into cameras, they haven't even been able to lie about the actual thing she did that warranted federal agents running up in her house.
12: Mm.
9: So that's how we know this is not just intimidation, this is not just bullying by the MAGA movement. It's hogwash. And it's intentionally ahead of midterms, because they're terrified. They have found all these ways, and they've even found black voices to help them do it, to tell us how voting doesn't matter. It doesn't change anything. Both sides are the same. Everybody's bad. They've spent billions of dollars to push that message, and they've pushed it quite effectively, because when that message wasn't real, you had a black man win the presidency twice in one of the most racist places in the history of the world. And I can say that with a straight face into microphones as often as we get a chance to, because we quite literally created and perfected racism in the way that we say it here.
12: Sure.
9: This is where race for that reason started to exist.
12: Mm-hmm.
9: So a black man named Barack Hussein was elected president twice, because at that point we were too excited for you to convince us that our voices didn't matter. And they've effectively done so now. And Ramses, we work every day to tell people, don't believe that hype.
12: Mm.
9: If your voice didn't matter and if your vote didn't matter, they would not spend so much and work so hard to convince you that it did.
12: You know, I voted
14: early. So I feel good about my vote being sent off. I know that a lot of other people are going to vote.
9: Hey, you got to come get me from the airport so I can vote early too.
14: I'm the leader. But yeah, I voted early. So, and I got a chance to go through everything that, you know, where I live, I got a chance to go through everything and go through all the propositions and, you know, all that sort of stuff and make sure that everything was, what I wanted. I did all the research when I was sitting down with my ballot and it's like, hey, I like this, I don't like that. And I look for voting guides too, to be fair. Like, how does the NAACP recommend people with values aligned vote? And I saw what their things were. I feel really good about that. So yeah, voting does matter. You're just locking in with us here at the QR code. Ramses Jha, that's the name I go by and the name I was born with. Q Ward, that is the man on the other microphone over there. Ice is still murderous. Mm. We had a few stories that we wanted to catch up with. Doubt we're going to get to all of them, but I know that we have to share. We have a responsibility to share some of them. So let's do these first two and see what else we have after that. So I'll share from the BIN. This is from Maya Bodie. An Immigration and Customs Enforcement agent fired 7 shots at a man sitting in his vehicle in New York City while his 5-year-old son sat in the backseat, prompting protests and calls for accountability from locals. Oscar Belgal, 28, was shot in the neck during an attempted arrest Thursday, October 8th in the Marble Hill neighborhood. He was hospitalized in stable condition, according to ABC 7 New York. New York City Police Commissioner Jessica Tisch said surveillance footage showed 2 federal officers dressed in plain clothes approaching Bogal's vehicle. When the car began moving forward and out of the camera's view, Tisch said at least one ICE agent fired 7 rounds, striking Bogal below his left ear. The child was not physically injured and was reunited with a family member, according to city officials. The Department of Homeland Security said ICE agents were conducting a targeted enforcement operation to arrest Bogal, whom the agency described as a Dominican national with a prior grand larceny conviction and multiple arrests. DHS also alleged he had associations with the Trinitarios gang. New York City Mayor Zohran Mamdani condemned the shooting and said he unsuccessfully negotiated with President Donald Trump and DHS Secretary Mark Wayne Mullen for Belgal's release. Quote, "We will not normalize ICE's viciousness. We will not accept its cruelty," unquote, Mamdani said during a news conference held after the shooting. He goes on to say, quote, "ICE undermines public safety. It makes us less safe," unquote. Before we get to these, Q, I'm going to just knock this other one out, and then if we got more time, we'll get to more. I'll share it from ABC News. A man was hospitalized after he was struck by a vehicle driven by an Immigration and Customs Enforcement agent who was allegedly pursuing him and another man on Saturday, Texas law enforcement officials and ICE said. Major Anthony McConnell of the Harris County Sheriff's Office Special Investigation Bureau told reporters that around 7:20 a.m. local time, law enforcement officers were called to Clay Road near Highway 6 just outside Houston after the unidentified ICE agent called 911 for an ambulance for the man, later identified by ICE as Miguel Parra Hernandez, who was struck. Surveillance video of the incident, reviewed by ABC News, appears to show the agent maneuvering his vehicle in the direction of the man running and striking him with the vehicle. ICE alleged in a statement that, quote, Parra Hernandez ran in front of an ICE vehicle and was struck, end quote. So the name of this segment should have been, like, ICE is still murderous and liars. Still liars, right? Just like the police. Just like the police. Again, if y'all were to listen to black people tell you about these police, no accountability, murderous, whatever, and yeah, sure, not all police officers, but enough of them do it to where it's a problem. They end lives at a rate that is a problem. Okay? Again, if airplanes crashed at the rate that police officers end lives, no one would fly. But somehow people are okay with the risk as if it's not airplanes and if it's just affecting black and brown people, right? And sure, not all police officers, but the bad ones are the ones that we have a problem with. And the good ones either don't or can't bring them to justice because there is no such thing. And when you don't listen to us talk about the police, you end up with ICE. Okay? So in the first story, we have plain clothes ICE agents run up on a car, and the guy, you know, somebody ran up on my car. I haven't done anything to anybody, but somebody ran up on my car, guns out, or just, you don't even need a gun, just run up on my car. I'm getting out of there immediately. I haven't seen too much in this life. I'm not about to wait around to see if you're trying to be friends or sell me some cologne or something. Nope, I'm gone, super gone. And I saw the video when I'm running up. It looked just as intimidating as it sounds. Like, nope, I'm out of here. I'm in a car. I'm not trying to stay here to see what you're talking about. And then the agents use the fact that you're leaving as justification to try to execute you. And in his case, he had a baby in the backseat. It's just not fair. And, you know, what accountability is it? We don't know the ICE agent's name, and they're getting protected because they know they can. And the reason they know they can is because you didn't listen to black people. No accountability, right? And then the second one, there's a lie here. The whole thing is a lie. And yes, police lie constantly. Constantly. And the thing is, you might have heard a couple of stories and think, oh, all the policing in the world, we hear a handful of stories, you are blowing this out of proportion. Black people blow this stuff out of proportion. Black people have a victim complex. For those of you that feel that way, I implore you, look at the data. Look at the data. Because the stories are the things that get filmed. The things that get headlined, make headlines, that get some attention. That's it. The data shows how disproportionately and how frequently these things happen. And because there is a stunning silence there, it allows a cancerous element like ICE to develop and then take center stage. And what do? They lie. And once they've eaten up everything else, they're going to eat you up too. And they're going to eat your family up too. Nobody is right except for them. I saw this video too. The ICE agent, there was a man who was running away. Lord knows if he knew what was happening, but he's getting out of there, right? And either way, you're not allowed to end somebody's life or attempt to end somebody's life because they're fleeing. Because anything, any creature with a nervous system, a brain and a nervous system that gets scared will either fight back or run away. Anything, any creature that is endowed with consciousness will do that. So for a person fleeing from a tense, scary situation, that is not a crime. It is almost impossible to justify that. And this man's running away. And what does the ICE agent do? Turns the truck at the last second to hit him. I saw the video myself. I didn't need ABC News to tell me that. So here we are. Q, I don't want to talk too much, but I had to paint both of those pictures. I probably won't get to the rest of them, but your thoughts here.
15: No, the picture needed to be painted. And, you know, we had a conversation before, and I'm trying to figure out, because there's so many of these cases, like you said, we don't see the video, so it doesn't become a story.
14: Yeah.
15: They just get swept under the rug. They protect the blue or the thin blue line or whatever they call it.
14: Yeah.
15: No accountability. They take care of each other. You and your family don't matter. Theirs does. So you're dead and they're alive. And okay, so be it. They're worth more than you are. Their lives are worth more than yours. And, you know, so there's those cases. But for these cases where we end up seeing the footage, that means these cops were not so crooked that they made their cameras malfunction or just simply turned them off. And they still tell the lie. And it makes you wonder why. This person knows that this interaction is on video. Why would they tell the lie? And it's because their base and the people that support them will accept the lie so fast that by the time the truth comes up, they've already moved on. There's already no accountability. People are already unmad. People are already unfazed. Oh, okay, well, yeah, that guy was trying to hurt him and he feared for his life, so he had no choice but to kill him. The video ends up coming out weeks, months, or sometimes years later, after this has already been in front of a judge, after somebody has already been not held accountable, and we're left to just be outraged about it. The sad part is that we're outraged without action.
14: Yeah.
15: You said still murderous, still crooked, still corrupt. And there's years of local and state level law enforcement behaving exactly the same way. And like we said, you didn't listen to us. So nothing ever happened to them. So they stress tested all the possible outcomes and all the possible reactions to corruption and violation of the law and the Constitution and of your civil and human rights. And they've seen we won't do anything. Mm. So since there's no consequence for doing so, why would they stop?
16: Mm. Yeah, it's such an odd thing to know that the stress test was black and brown people in black and brown communities. And, you know, the general population cared so little that now we're here. And many of them still don't care. And that is exceptionally unfortunate because, ick. All right, if you're just locking in with us here at the QR code, Ramses Jha, that is me, Q Ward, that is my friend. All right, FTC protecting white men from discrimination. Share from the BIN. Shout out Maya Bodhi one more again. All right, Federal Trade Commission Chair Andrew Ferguson declared, quote, "We are done with DEI at the FTC," unquote, in January 2025. Now he's praising Equal Employment Opportunity Commission Chair Andrea Lucas for protecting white American men from discrimination. During a Thursday, October 8th press conference, Ferguson called Lucas the greatest leader of the EEOC since Supreme Court Justice Clarence Thomas chaired the agency in the 1980s. Quote, "On every issue that previous EEOCs refused to touch, protecting white American men from discrimination, protecting American citizens from national origin discrimination, she has led the EEOC headlong to defend Americans from these abusive practices," unquote, Ferguson said, according to HuffPost. And I'll share a quote that Ferguson put on X, quote, "DEI is a scourge on our institutions. President Trump promised the American people that he would end it. And he has done so in three amazing executive orders. Under my leadership, the FTC is doing its part to end the DEI plague. We are done with DEI at the FTC. No DEI office, no DEI," end quote. Lucas has also encouraged white men to pursue workplace discrimination claims. In a social media video last year, she asked, quote, "Are you a white male who has experienced discrimination at work based on your race or sex?" unquote. She added, quote, "You may have a claim to recover money under federal civil rights laws," unquote. Ferguson's remarks come amid the Trump administration's broader efforts to dismantle DEI initiatives and roll back programs designed to address racial disparities. Since Trump began his second term, his administration has revoked affirmative action requirements for federal contractors and removed a clause explicitly prohibiting segregated facilities. The Education Department launched investigations into more than 50 colleges over alleged discrimination against white and Asian American students. AT&T also pledged to dismantle its DEI programs amid pressure from the Federal Communications Commission. This week, HUD opened an investigation into Wells Fargo over programs designed to increase black homeownership. So, I'm just going to kind of burn through this one more time, because why not? First off, there have never been any systemic barriers holding white men back because they were white or because they were men. It's never happened. So let's paint a picture the way we do on this show with data. Okay. White men make up 29.4% of the total U.S. population. Right. So if everything was equal, then we would expect to see 29.4% white men in every field, more or less, okay? So, allow me to continue. White men hold roughly 85.8% to about 88% of Fortune 500 CEO positions. I didn't even look into upper management. White men make up roughly 69% of mayors and local council members in national studies. These are all people that shape society, mind you. And again, should be 29%, not 69%. But I continue. White men make up a substantial majority, around 60 to 65% of the chamber. Within the Republican caucus, where roughly 89% of House Republicans are white men, compared to the Democratic caucus, where 47% of House Democrats are white men. In either case, white men are overrepresented in all of these areas that shape our society. White men make up roughly 46% of active federal judges and about 57 to 61% of state high court or state judges. Again, shaping society, sentencing these people and lighter sentences there, right? You get where I'm going with this. According to Data USA, approximately 58.4% of police officers in the United States are white men. This is like on the ground, ground level, authority figures, right? 58, so roughly double. White men are doubly represented in this field. White people, men and women, make up about 76% of millionaires. If you want to forget it, like an occupation or a vocation, talk about just who has the money. White people make up about 76% of U.S. millionaires, and roughly 33% of U.S. millionaires are females. Meaning white men account for roughly half, 50 to 51% of all U.S. millionaires, overrepresented. And if you think it's because white men are just better at it, better at all this stuff, or harder working than other races, then by definition you are a white supremacist. If you think that white men are in this position because they have more of a chance, more opportunities, then by definition you understand systemic inequality as well. A white man's, in conclusion, a white man's complaint about DEI is a complaint about him not being able to be as greedy and as gluttonous as his forefathers. Full stop. Stick around, we'll be back with more right after this. Still broadcasting from the Civic Cypher Studios. Welcome back to the QR Code, where we share perspectives, seek understanding, and shape outcomes. The man you are about to hear from is a man with a heart of gold and a spirit of platinum. He is the Q in the QR Code. He goes by the name of Q Work.
15: The man that you just heard from is the model that I follow for everything he said about me. So if it's a great thing he said about me, I got it from him. He's the R and QR code. He goes by the name Ramses Jah.
16: 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All right, stay tuned, because today's episode includes a conversation about the story behind our tattoos. 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If you're just locking in here at the QR code, Ramses Jah, that's my name. Q Ward is the man on the other mic, and it is time for Q Ward's Clap Back. Today's clapback is entitled Derived. Q, what you got?
15: Monday morning, before the sun came up, federal agents went into the Washington home of a sitting United States Congresswoman. Not the FBI, Homeland Security Investigations, that is the investigative arm of ICE. They had a warrant. A judge signed it. The Justice Department says it was a judicially authorized search, part of an ongoing federal criminal investigation. And I want that on record early because it's true, and because the rest of this does not need me to shade that. Ilhan Omar has not been charged with anything. Here's what the warrant is reportedly about. Her immigration paperwork, false statements, fraud, and a conspiracy count. Allegations. And she says she did nothing wrong. And then there's one more thing on there. And this is the part I need you to hear all the way through. They're examining whether she derived her citizenship from a father who may not have been eligible for his. Derived. That is the legal word. It means citizenship that came to you through a parent.
9: This is not an investigation into something she did, even. Are you understanding what I'm saying? This is an investigation into whether she is allowed to be an American at all. And the mechanism is her father's paperwork. A man's file from decades ago being used to ask whether his daughter gets to keep the country she has lived in, voted in, and been elected to serve by the people of Minnesota 3 times. They're not questioning whether she even broke a law, but whether she belongs here. Let me put the calendar next to it, because the calendar, as I've stated, is not an accident. The midterms are 3 weeks out. Minnesota is already voting. More than 127,000 ballots already cast. Her name, of course, is on that ballot. And a month ago, the border czar went on television and confirmed the investigation out loud, saying no one is above the law. Except his agents, of course. The president called her garbage. He has called her a terrible person. And he's now stating, and I quote, it has nothing to do with me. It's really up to the DOJ. End quote. I want to be careful, and I try to always be. Maybe there is something in those files. I don't know, and neither do you. And a judge found enough to sign a warrant, and I'm sure there's some clouds around that as well. But it is a fact, so I don't get to pretend it away, even though I think it's nonsense. But a warrant is probable cause, as the government describes it, is not a verdict. And it tells you nothing about why. Out of all the files in America, this one got opened at 5 a.m, 3 weeks before an election. So here's the part that should grab you by the collar. If the government can wake up a member of the United States Congress to ask whether her father's papers were in order decades ago, then there is no version of this where your papers are safer than hers. She has a title. She has a security detail. She has lawyers and a caucus and a microphone and hundreds of thousands of people that have voted repeatedly for her. And they came anyway, in the dark. So what exactly is protecting the woman in your building who has been a citizen for 20 years and whose uncle filled out those forms or whose parents filled out those forms? Earlier this year, federal agents surged into the Twin Cities. The stated goal was undocumented Somali immigrants. The president has said he does not want them in our country. Omar says ICE pulled over her son and asked him to prove he was a citizen. Her son. So this did not start Monday morning. It was really never about paperwork. Paperwork is just the language it is being conducted in. One sitting member of Congress, one pre-dawn search, again, no charges, and a question on a warrant that is not whether she even did something wrong, but whether she was ever really one of us, or one of them, I should say. They're going to tell you that this is about the law. Watch and see if anyone asked for them to prove it. Rams.
16: You know, you mentioned earlier that you got a chance to check in on both of them, and you talked to her husband, who we met for the first time recently at CBC. I know that she's a strong person, but I know that this has to be something that plagues him too. I'd imagine his impulse is to want to protect his wife. And you mentioned that he appreciated, you know, us reaching out and saying, you know, that he had more strength than he knew. But I'm glad that there are strong people in positions like that. because they need to be. If you're just tuning in to us here at the QR Code, Q Board, that is the best man I know. I go by the name Ramses Jah. Q, what's the story behind your tattoos?
15: So, we don't have enough dialogue
16: right.
15: to tell all the stories, because I got tattoos everywhere.
16: Yeah, same.
15: But I'll talk about a couple.
16: Sure.
15: I once asked my mom if I could get a tattoo. My mom vehemently and swiftly told me no, especially not as long as I was living under her roof. So what do? The day I'm no longer living under her roof, I go to the tattoo parlor.
16: Boom.
15: However, as you will see, if you ever get a chance to look at my tattoos up close, I am still Stella's child. Yeah. That is one of my tattoos.
16: Mm.
15: So I knew I was going to have to see her again. I didn't move out to, you know, to never see mom again and never have to answer to her. So it had to be meaningful. I couldn't just come with my favorite comic book character or, you know, whatever else I decided was important to me at the time. But when I was in high school, my father passed away. And I knew that if that tattoo was dedicated to him, that it would resonate with her and that she would understand I wasn't just being flimsy, I wasn't being disrespectful, I wasn't just trying to do something that I thought was trendy, but I was trying to honor the man for all that he tried to do, because my father was a flawed man. He was not an incredible dad, but when I did get to spend time with him, I did feel loved, and we were in the process when he passed away of repairing our very, very broken relationship. So when she saw it, it caught her off guard, because in her mind didn't say, oh, okay, he moved out, he could do what he wants now. Her mind said, I told that boy not to get no tattoo. But she read it, and I watched the anger in her eyes kind of melt away once she realized what was there. So there was that. Famously, Stella's Child, self-explanatory.
16: Yeah.
15: And I have a really large iris on my forearm from my late grandmother, Iris Ford. So those are three that mean a lot to me. I also have my family, symbols of my family. My son, a wolf cub. My daughter, a panda cub. And their mom, a lioness.
16: Mm-hmm.
15: Now, lioness have the reputation for their hunting, for their ferocious protection of their children. But we just finished watching this series called Lioness that gave it a whole nother meaning. So now the kids think that their mom is like a secret super spy agent,
16: nice.
15: Military ranger, super special forces, just superhero. And all of those meanings are accurate. So, you know, those are some of the tattoos I have, because we don't have enough time for me to talk about all of them.
16: If you can, just touch on the several Detroit tattoos, because people got to know.
15: Yeah, there's a lot. I have the Old English Detroit Tigers D. I have the Renaissance Center that used to be Ford's World Headquarters that is now General Motors World Headquarters, I believe, or it used to be owned by Ford, but it's now GM's World Headquarters.
16: Yeah.
15: I have the United Auto Workers. It's a sculpture downtown Detroit. My mom used to belong to that union. I'm trying to look at all of them now. I have so one of them I would have to show people. It's really, really difficult to kind of describe it.
16: I know what you're talking about.
15: It's like the writing of an older time, like original text from like biblical times.
16: Yeah.
15: But it says Detroit in English. It just looks like Arabic or Sanskrit. You'd have to see it to kind of understand what I'm saying. But there's a lot of Detroit representation in ink.
16: I love that. I love when...
15: And shout out to H&H Soul Food, historical monument in Macon, Georgia. Grandma's down there, my family's restaurant. So the logo and mark for that restaurant is also on my forearm.
16: Yeah. I'm a fan of people being who they are. I love that. I love culture. I love people being proud of who they are, where they're from. And one thing I know is that people from Detroit, people from Chicago, people from Puerto Rico, they want you. That's like the first thing you learn about them people is where they're from.

if I do say so, you wear your tattoos well, Q. I think the tattoos that stand out to me, I have a cousin who passed from leukemia, so I'm going to make sure that I shout her out, my cousin Brittany. She got to live for 14 years, and she was everything and a half, man. She was great. And so I made sure to get a tattoo in commemoration of her. It's an alto clef with a little halo over the top in her favorite color, purple. And it's, you know, those know that clef, it kind of looks like a B. So that's my little Brittany tattoo. I think one of my more popular tattoos, like everyone always wants me to like hold it up when I'm like getting shot for a cover of a magazine or a newspaper, something like that, or, you know, press photos or whatever. I have the words "I love you" down my forearm, I guess this would be. And it's my right forearm, so it's written in such a way to where if I hold a microphone, this is what I was thinking at the time. Excuse me. I thought to myself, what is something that I always want to say? What is something that I want to do with this position that I have in the world, where I get to be presented to rooms that I walk into in the most flattering light possible? Everywhere I go, people are happy I showed up. You know, what am I going to do with that attention? What am I going to put into the universe? And I thought, you know, why not try to put love? You know, it's easy and it sounds silly, but that's really consistent with my heart. Q would tell you. It's a very simple thing, and to me it's very meaningful. So when I was thinking like of getting a tattoo, I'm like, well, why don't I just get "I love you" right there? So if I hold a microphone up to my face like I'm talking in it, the tattoo is oriented to the crowd that would be watching me. So even if that mic cuts out, even if you don't agree with what I'm saying, anything like that, you do see the message "I love you." It's huge letters, you can't miss it. That one is really important, and a lot of people recognize that one. I have like music notes and Egyptian hieroglyphics all over me and stuff like that. My name is Ramses, so, you know, I got to do that. Another one that's really meaningful, I have the name Gomez on my wrist. So people can see this one even if I wear long sleeves. My right wrist. And Gomez is written not to where someone else can read it, but to where I can read it. In other words, it's legible to me if I turn my wrist to myself, right? And the idea is, it's on my right hand, and I was thinking, you know, Gomez from the Addams Family. This is a character, for those that don't know, who's like obsessed with his wife, Morticia, right? He loves her out loud in the ways that are meaningful to her. He's just a gentleman. The weird, super weird family. But one thing is true about this family is they're the opposite of what you would see on TV when they first came out. And the opposite was, because all those TV dads were like really mean to their wives and for the sake of comedy, this guy was in love with his wife. And I always loved that. I got a kick out of that guy. And I got this tattoo on my wrist so I could read it. Just in case I ever reached my right hand out to take a woman's hand, I could be reminded of Gomez and the way Gomez reached his hand out for his wife, Morticia. And to always know that in my heart of hearts, it is my desire to regard a woman and treat a woman in the same way that Gomez treated Morticia. So it's just a little reminder for me. Not that I needed it, but I thought it would be cool. And so people ask me about this one all the time. Like, who's Gomez? And I got to tell them this long story. So there's a couple tattoos like you I'm covered in them, so I'll never be able to tell them all, but hopefully that gets you up to speed. All right, if you're just locking in with us here at the QR code, Ramses Jha, that is my name, Q Ward. That is your host today. We're going to be talking to Q about this next one. I guess I might chip in a little bit too, but Too Short walks back comments on attending Diddy's welcome home party. All right, let's get right in. Sheriff from TMZ, Too Short is walking back his words, apologizing for saying he would attend Diddy's welcome home party once he gets released from prison. And to be fair, real quick, sorry. To be fair, I know that this is something that we hadn't been able to get to, but I did want to hit this one, and Q said it was cool to do it, so here we are. All right, I'll continue. He posted a video singing a different tune, acknowledging he was a little insensitive with his words, and claimed to not have known the full

0: extent of the allegations when he made those comments. As you know, he had proudly declared on the TMZ podcast last week, quote, "I'm going to the Puff Daddy coming home party," unquote. The rapper claims he'd been to dozens of Diddy parties in the past, insisting, quote, "Never once have I seen a naked person or sexual act," unquote. He says the parties he went to were ones where people socialized and were great parties. Too Short seems to think redemption is possible for Diddy, saying that he hopes he's grown by the time he gets out. He said, quote, "I hope that when he comes home, he's not an abuser anymore." Let's take a listen to what Too Short had to say in his own words.
1: "I want to thank all the people that called me yesterday, texted me, hit me up about this TMZ Puff Daddy thing. I was a little insensitive with my words. I said that I didn't condone what he did to Cassie, but I would go to his party if he came home. And I really didn't know the full extent of the case. I did not know that there were a lot of women who had claimed that they had been abused by Puff Daddy and how it affected them. I do not condone abuse in any kind of way, not emotional, not physical, not sexual, and I don't support anybody that does it."
0: All right, that's a good amount right there. But you get the sense that he's, you know, apologetic, right? Okay, so I don't know if I have a lot here, but I'll give what I got. The first thing, I could totally see Too Short just kind of having the minimum amount of attention to the Diddy trial. You know, like, obviously he knows Diddy, this is something that's happening, but, you know, just, I could see him saying, like, because he says in the video, he's like, I didn't know there was a ton of people that came forward alleging abuse. You know, I didn't know that. I thought that it was the Cassie video and that, you know, Diddy had to go to trial for, like having sex at his parties or something like that. And that seems plausible enough, right? So that's something that I'll say that, you know, maybe there's some truth there. I also want to say to the opposite that I recognize how people could say, this is interesting coming from Too Short, whose whole entire decades-long career, he's been rapping for 40 years, something like that. This whole time, Too Short has made music that, for all intents and purposes, does condone sexual violence, sexual exploitation, you know, on and on and on. And so him realizing that he might, you know, run afoul of the culture might be more of what prompted this apology. I could see people saying that too, and technically speaking, they'd be right. But I think the last thing I'll say, because it's really challenging for me to crucify a black man. It's challenging to do that to anybody, to be fair, but black men and black women, I realize that the world doesn't need more of that from Ramses. I don't need to bring anybody down. I just shut up and mind my business. But in this case, I feel like, and in all cases, I mean, people who listen to the show know I say this repeatedly. Nobody's simply the worst thing that they've done. People deserve the opportunity to grow. People change. They change very slowly. And that doesn't mean that because you change, you're not accountable to what you've done in the past. But I do believe that people can learn. Lord knows Ramses has certainly learned in his life. There are things that I did when I was younger that I would never do now. I used to, this will sound kind of silly, but it's a big, super big deal in my world. I used to make fun of my little sister. Think about that. My sister is a gift. And when I was a younger man, I thought making fun of her was the right thing. I thought that's just what you did. How dare I ever utter a word about my little sister that would hurt her feelings, ever. I wish I could go back and undo that. It's like one of the biggest regrets of my life is that I made my own sister. And I would never do that now. So people can change, right? My sister knows this already, and I apologize every 3-4 years. But anyway, so, if I can allow myself that and forgive myself for that, Lord knows I can give a little bit of grace to someone like Too Short. Q, what are you thinking here?
2: You know, listening to the apology was weird. Not because he was apologizing, it just, the explanation didn't match what he said. If he'd said, you know, I said, you know, I knew what happened to Cassie and I wasn't with it, but I would go to his party, but I didn't really know what happened with Cassie. Or if he just said, hey, I said I would go to a Diddy party, and then I saw what he did to Cassie, and I'm no longer with it, it would make sense.
0: Okay.
2: He came into this already knowing what happened to Cassie.
0: Sure.
2: And then said, I didn't know that it had happened to so many people. And I don't condone or support anybody that would abuse anybody in any way. Well, wait, you started with what happened
0: with
2: to Cassie.
0: Yeah.
2: So how do you start there, say, but I'd still go to the party, and then once you feel some pressure, say, well, you know, when I said that, I was just talking about Cassie. I didn't know he'd abused a lot of people, and I don't condone abuse in any way, sexual, physical, I mean, all the different ways that he said. It just, that doesn't make it, those things don't make any sense.
0: Yeah, I see what you're saying.
2: So there's definitely grace, and he can definitely apologize. But just say, I'm sorry. Don't qualify it with a reason that disqualifies what you already said. You knew what happened to Cassie, so you already knew he was abusive. And you still was going to go to the party. So it was the pressure from people and the response to what you said that made you maybe backpedal and realize, okay, I'm tripping. And I was tripping is a way better explanation than, well, when he abused that one girl, it was cool, but when I learned he was a serial abuser, then I decided I don't want to party with him anymore. Because we watched him stomp her out on video. That's all I got on it.
0: Yeah. I don't know, man. This is not me. I'm just trying to put myself into his brain, and see where he might have been, you know, in terms of his thinking, where he might have gone. I think you mentioned it, and I think that's probably it. You know, maybe if Diddy did this one thing to Cassie, then, you know, he's going to jail for it. He's going to get out. That's that. You know, he paid his debt to society, gave Cassie millions of dollars. He apologized. You know, what more is there to see here? And then if it's a matter of like, okay, there's a whole, group of people that have come forward because this is a serial thing that has happened for many, many years to lots of different people, then it's less a one and done, and he atoned for it, and he apologized, blah, blah, blah, and this is really more his character. So again, that's me giving him as much grace as I possibly can after trying to put myself into his brain. Lord knows I'm not going to any Diddy party. Well, Diddy parties don't make their way to me. You know where I'm going? I'm going home. That's where I'm going. That's my favorite place to go. These days, I don't want to go anywhere. I spent too much of my life in nightclubs and the concerts and backstage, all this sort of stuff. And I am very happy. If I do go to a concert, I'm backstage. And if I go to a nightclub, it's for about 10 minutes. And then I'm out of there. Unless I'm working, in which case that's fine. You know, because I'm getting money. But yeah. So, I don't know. Good luck to you, Too Short. Hope you figure it out. All right. That's about it. You've been listening to The QR Code. Today's show was produced by Chris Thompson. 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Today's episode includes a conversation about Too Short, walking back his comments on going to a Diddy party, Ilhan Omar's home getting raided by the feds, and much more. 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
4: Cautious, careful people, always casting about to preserve their reputations, can never effect a reform. Susan B. Anthony.
5: The Jungle, published in 1906 by Upton Sinclair, is an American classic. Going undercover, Sinclair spent 7 weeks inside the meatpacking plants gathering details for his novel. The Jungle is a fictional expose of the working conditions of the immigrant laborers in the meatpacking industry in Chicago. Set at the end of the 19th century, the Rudkus family has emigrated from Lithuania to America in search of a better life. As they settle into the packing town meat processing neighborhood in Chicago, they find their dreams are unlikely to be realized. The family falls prey to various con men and makes a series of bad decisions that lead them to wretched poverty and terrible living conditions. All are forced to find jobs in dismal working conditions for their very survival. This novel was written during a period in American history when trusts were formed by multiple corporations to establish monopolies that stifled competition and fixed prices, leading to unthinkable working conditions and unfair business practices. Join us for a reading of Upton Sinclair's novel, The Jungle, in our regular 4 p.m. feature, Literature Aloud, exclusively on WRWK, The Work FM, 93.9 FM, thework.org.
6: Chapter 16 of The Jungle. This LibriVox recording is in the public domain. Recording by Tom Weiss. The Jungle by Upton Sinclair. Chapter 16. When Jurgis got up again, he went quietly enough. He was exhausted and half-dazed, and besides, he saw the blue uniforms of the policemen. He drove in a patrol wagon with half a dozen of them watching him, keeping as far away as possible, however, on account of the fertilizer. Then he stood before the sergeant's desk and gave his name and address, and saw a charge of assault and battery entered against him. On his way to his cell, a burly policeman cursed him because he started down the wrong corridor, and then added a kick when he was not quick enough. Nevertheless, Jurgis did not even lift his eyes. He had lived 2.5 years in Packingtown, and he knew what the police were. It was as much as a man's very life was worth to anger them, here in their inmost lair. Like as not, a dozen would pile on to him at once and pound his face into a pulp. It would be nothing unusual if he had his skull cracked in the melee, in which case they would report that he had been drunk and had fallen down, and there would be no one to know the difference or to care. So a barred door clanged upon Jurgis, and he sat down upon a bench and buried his face in his hands. He was alone. He had the afternoon and all of the night to himself. At first he was like a wild beast that has glutted itself. He was in a dull stupor of satisfaction. He had done up the scoundrel pretty well, not as well as he would have if they had given him a minute more, but pretty well, all the same. The ends of his fingers were still tingling from their contact with the fellow's throat. But then, little by little, as his strength came back and his senses cleared, he began to see beyond his momentary gratification. That he had nearly killed the boss would not help Ona. Not the horrors that she had borne, nor the memory that would haunt her all her days. It would not help to feed her and her child. She would certainly lose her place, while he, what was to happen to him, God only knew. Half the night he paced the floor, wrestling with this nightmare, and when he was exhausted he lay down, trying to sleep, but finding instead, for the first time in his life, that his brain was too much for him. In the cell next to him was a drunken wife-beater, and in the one beyond a yelling maniac. At night, they opened the station house to the homeless wanderers who were crowded about the door, shivering in the winter blast, and they thronged into the corridor outside of the cells. Some of them stretched themselves out on the bare stone floor and fell to snoring. Others sat up, laughing and talking, cursing and quarreling. The air was fetid with their breath, yet in spite of this, some of them smelled Jurgis and called down the torrents of hell upon him, while he lay in a far corner of his cell, counting the throbbings of the blood in his forehead. They had brought him his supper, which was duffers and dope, being hunks of dry bread on a tin plate, and coffee, called dope, because it was drugged to keep the prisoners quiet. Jurgis had not known this, or he would have swallowed the stuff in desperation. As it was, every nerve of him was a-quiver with shame and rage. Toward morning, the place fell silent, and he got up and began to pace his cell. And then, within the soul of him, there rose up a fiend, red-eyed and cruel, and tore out the strings of his heart. It was not for himself that he suffered. What did a man who worked in Durham's fertilizer mill care about anything that the world might do to him? What was any tyranny of prison compared with the tyranny of the past, of the thing that had happened and could not be recalled, of the memory that could never be effaced? The horror of it drove him mad. He stretched out his arms to heaven, crying out for deliverance from it. And there was no deliverance. There was no power, even in heaven, that could undo the past. It was a ghost that would not drown. It followed him. It seized upon him and beat him to the ground. Ah, if only he could have foreseen it. But then he would have foreseen it if he had not been a fool. He smote his hands upon his forehead, cursing himself because he had ever allowed Ona to work where she had, because he had not stood between her and a fate which everyone knew to be so common. He should have taken her away, even if it were to lie down and die of starvation in the gutters of Chicago's streets. And now, oh, it could not be true. It was too monstrous, too horrible. It was a thing that could not be faced. A new shuddering seized him every time he tried to think of it. No, there was no bearing the load of it. There was no living under it. There would be none for her. He knew that he might pardon her, might plead with her on his knees, but she would never look him in the face again. She would never be his wife again. The shame of it would kill her. There could be no other deliverance, and it was best that she should die. This was simple and clear, and yet, with cruel inconsistency, whenever he escaped from this nightmare, it was to suffer and cry out at the vision of Ona starving. They had put him in jail, and they would keep him here a long time, years maybe. And Ona would surely not go to work again, broken and crushed as she was. And Elzbieta and Maria, too, might lose their places, if that hell-fiend Connor chose to set to work to ruin them. They would all be turned out. And even if he did not, they could not live. Even if the boys left school again, they could surely not pay all the bills without him and Ona. They had only a few dollars now. They had just paid the rent of the house a week ago, and that after it was 2 weeks overdue. So it would be due again in a week. They would have no money to pay it then, and they would lose the house after all their long, heartbreaking struggle. 3 times now the agent had warned him that he would not tolerate another delay. Perhaps it was very base of Jurgis to be thinking about the house when he had the other unspeakable thing to fill his mind. Yet how much he had suffered for this house, how much they had all of them suffered. It was their one hope of respite as long as they lived. They had put all their money into it, and they were working people, poor people, whose money was their strength, the very substance of them, body and soul, the thing by which they lived, and for lack of which they died. And they would lose it all. They would be turned out into the streets and have to hide in some icy garret and live or die as best they could. Jurgis had all the night and all of many more nights to think about this, and he saw the thing in its details. He lived it all as if he were there. They would sell their furniture and then run into debt at the stores and then be refused credit. They would borrow a little from the Chevilleses, whose delicatessen store was tottering on the brink of ruin. The neighbors would come and help them a little. Poor, sick Jadwiga would bring a few spare pennies, as she always did when people were starving, and Tamosius Kushlaika would bring them the proceeds of a night's fiddling. So they would struggle to hang on until he got out of jail. Or would they know that he was in jail? Would they be able to find out anything about him? Would they be allowed to see him? Or was it to be part of his punishment to be kept in ignorance about their fate? His mind would hang upon the worst possibilities. He saw Ona ill and tortured, Maria out of her place, little Stanislavas unable to get to work for the snow, the whole family turned out on the street. God Almighty, would they actually let them lie down in the street and die? Would there be no help even then? Would they wander about in the snow till they froze? Jurgis had never seen any dead bodies in the streets, but he had seen people evicted and disappear. No one knew where. And though the city had a relief bureau, though there was a charity organization society in the Stockyards district, in all his life there, he had never heard of either of them. They did not advertise their activities, having more calls than they could attend to without that. So on until morning. Then he had another ride in the patrol wagon, along with the drunken wife-beater and the maniac, several plain drunks and saloon fighters, a burglar, and two men who had been arrested for stealing meat from the packing houses. Along with them, he was driven into a large, white-walled room, stale-smelling and crowded. In front, upon a raised platform behind a rail, sat a stout, florid-faced personage, with a nose broken out in purple blotches. Our friend realized vaguely that he was about to be tried. He wondered what for, whether or not his victim might be dead, and if so, what they would do with him. Hang him, perhaps, or beat him to death. Nothing would have surprised Jurgis, who knew little of the laws. Yet he had picked up gossip enough to have it occur to him that the loud-voiced man upon the bench might be the notorious Justice Callahan, about whom the people of Packingtown spoke with bated breath. Pat Callahan, Growler Pat, as he had been known before he ascended the bench, had begun life as a butcher boy and a bruiser of local reputation. He had gone into politics almost as soon as he had learned to talk, and had held two offices at once before he was old enough to vote. If Scully was the thumb, Pat Callahan was the first finger of the unseen hand whereby the Packers held down the people of the district. No politician in Chicago ranked higher in their confidence. He had been at it a long time, had been the business agent in the city council of Old Durham, the self-made merchant, way back in the early days, when the whole city of Chicago had been up at auction. Growler Pat had given up holding city offices very early in his career, caring only for party power and giving the rest of his time to superintending his dives and brothels. Of late years, however, since his children were growing up, he had begun to value respectability and had had himself made a magistrate, a position for which he was admirably fitted because of his strong conservatism and his contempt for foreigners. Jurgis sat gazing about the room for an hour or two. He was in hopes that someone of the family would come, but in this he was disappointed. Finally, he was led before the bar, and a lawyer for the company appeared against him. Connor was under the doctor's care, the lawyer explained briefly, and if his honor would hold the prisoner for a week, $300, said his honor promptly. Jurgis was staring from the judge to the lawyer in perplexity. Have you anyone to go on your bond? Demanded the judge, and then a clerk who stood at Jurgis' elbow explained to him what this meant. The latter shook his head, and before he realized what had happened, the policemen were leading him away again. They took him to a room where other prisoners were waiting, and here he stayed until court adjourned, when he had another long and bitterly cold ride in a patrol wagon to the county jail, which is on the north side of the city and 9 or 10 miles from the stockyards. Here they searched Jurgis, leaving him only his money, which consisted of 15 cents. Then they led him to a room and told him to strip for a bath, after which he had to walk down a long gallery past the grated cell doors of the inmates of the jail. This was a great event to the latter, the daily review of the new arrivals, all stark naked, and many and diverting were the comments. Jurgis was required to stay in the bath longer than anyone, in the vain hope of getting out of him a few of his phosphates and acids. The prisoners roomed two in a cell, but that day there was one left over, and he was the one. The cells were in tiers, opening upon galleries. His cell was about 5 feet by 7 in size, with a stone floor and a heavy wooden bench built into it. There was no window. The only light came from the windows near the roof at one end of the court outside. There were two bunks, one above the other, each with a straw mattress and a pair of gray blankets, the latter stiff as boards with filth, and alive with fleas, bedbugs, and lice. When Jurgis lifted up the mattress, he discovered beneath it a layer of scurrying roaches, almost as badly frightened as himself. Here they brought him more duffers and dope, with the addition of a bowl of soup. Many of the prisoners had their meals brought in from a restaurant, but Jurgis had no money for that. Some had books to read, and cards to play, with candles to burn by night, but Jurgis was all alone in darkness and silence. He could not sleep again. There was the same maddening procession of thoughts that lashed him like whips upon his naked back. When night fell, he was pacing up and down his cell like a wild beast that breaks its teeth upon the bars of its cage. Now and then, in his frenzy, he would fling himself against the walls of the place, beating his hands upon them. They cut him and bruised him. They were cold and merciless as the men who had built them. In the distance, there was a church tower bell that tolled the hours one by one. When it came to midnight, Jurgis was lying upon the floor with his head in his hands, listening. Instead of falling silent at the end, the bell broke into a sudden clangor. Jurgis raised his head. What could that mean? A fire? God! Suppose there were to be a fire in this jail. But then he made out a melody in the ringing. There were chimes, and they seemed to waken the city. All around, far and near, there were bells ringing wild music. For fully a minute, Jurgis lay lost in wonder, before, all at once, the meaning of it broke over him, that this was Christmas Eve. Christmas Eve! He had forgotten it entirely. There was a breaking of floodgates, a whirl of new memories and new griefs rushing into his mind. In far Lithuania, they had celebrated Christmas, and it came to him as if it had been yesterday, himself a little child with his lost brother and his dead father in the cabin, in the deep black forest where the snow fell all day and all night and buried them from the world. It was too far off for Santa Claus in Lithuania, but it was not too far for peace and goodwill to men, for the wonder-bearing vision of the Christ child. And even in Packingtown they had not forgotten it. Some gleam of it had never failed to break their darkness. Last Christmas Eve and all Christmas Day, Jurgis had toiled on the killing beds, and Ona at wrapping hands, and still they had found strength enough to take the children for a walk upon the avenue, to see the store windows all decorated with Christmas trees and ablaze with electric lights. In one window there would be live geese, in another marbles and sugar, pink and white canes big enough for ogres, and cakes with cherubs upon them. In a third there would be rows of fat yellow turkeys decorated with rosettes, and rabbits and squirrels hanging. In a fourth would be a fairyland of toys, lovely dolls with pink dresses, and woolly sheep, and drums, and soldier hats. Nor did they have to go without their share of all this either. The last time, they had had a big basket with them, and all their Christmas marketing to do, a roast of pork, and a cabbage, and some rye bread, and a pair of mittens for Ona, and a rubber doll that squeaked, and a little green cornucopia full of candy to be hung from the gas jet and gazed at by half a dozen pairs of longing eyes. Even half a year of the sausage machines and the fertilizer mill had not been able to kill the thought of Christmas in them. There was a choking in Jurgis' throat as he recalled that the very night Ona had not come home, Teta Elzbieta had taken him aside and shown him an old valentine that she had picked up in a paper store for 3 cents, dingy and shop-worn, but with bright colors and figures of angels and doves. She had wiped all the specks off this, and was going to set it on the mantel where the children could see it. Great sobs shook Jurgis at this memory. They would spend their Christmas in misery and despair, with him in prison, and Ona ill, and their home in desolation. Ah, it was too cruel. Why at least had they not left him alone? Why, after they had shut him in jail, must they be ringing Christmas chimes in his ears? But no, their bells were not ringing for him. Their Christmas was not meant for him. They were simply not counting him at all. He was of no consequence. He was flung aside like a bit of trash, the carcass of some animal. It was horrible, horrible. His wife might be dying, his baby might be starving, his whole family might be perishing in the cold, and all the while they were ringing their Christmas chimes. And the bitter mockery of it, all this was punishment for him. They put him in a place where the snow could not beat in, where the cold could not eat through his bones. They brought him food and drink. Why, in the name of heaven, if they must punish him, did they not put his family in jail and leave him outside? Why could they find no better way to punish him than to leave 3 weak women and 6 helpless children to starve and freeze? That was their law. That was their justice. Jurgis stood upright, trembling with passion, his hands clenched and his arms upraised, his whole soul ablaze with hatred and defiance. 10,000 curses upon them and their law. Their justice, it was a lie. It was a lie, a hideous, brutal lie, a thing too black and hateful for any world but a world of nightmares. It was a sham and a loathsome mockery. There was no justice. There was no right anywhere in it. It was only force. It was tyranny, the will and the power, reckless and unrestrained. They had ground him beneath their heel. They had devoured all his substance. They had murdered his old father. They had broken and wrecked his wife. They had crushed and cowed his whole family. And now they were through with him. They had no further use for him. And because he had interfered with them, had gotten in their way, this was what they had done to him. They had put him behind bars, as if he had been a wild beast, a thing without sense or reason, without rights, without affections, without feelings. Nay, they would not even have treated a beast as they had treated him. Would any man in his senses have trapped a wild thing in its lair and left its young behind to die? These midnight hours were fateful ones to Jurgis. In them was the beginning of his rebellion, of his outlawry, and his unbelief. He had no wit to trace back the social crime to its far sources. He could not say that it was the thing men have called the system that was crushing him to the earth, that it was the packers, his masters, who had bought up the law of the land and had dealt out their brutal will to him from the seat of justice. He only knew that he was wronged, and that the world had wronged him, that the law, that society, with all its powers, had declared itself his foe. And every hour his soul grew blacker. Every hour he dreamed new dreams of vengeance, of defiance, of raging, frenzied hate. The vilest deeds, like poison weeds, bloom well in prison air. It is only what is good in man that wastes and withers there. Pale anguish keeps the heavy gate, and the water is despair. So wrote a poet to whom the world had dealt its justice. I know not whether laws be right or whether laws be wrong. All that we know who lie in jail is that the wall is strong, and they do well to hide their hell, for in it things are done, that son of God nor son of man ever should look upon. End of chapter 16. Recording by Tom Weiss.
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0: What I've noticed is being in nature, especially being alone, you know, nature is like a mirror, this enormous mirror where you can't help but see yourself, your tiny piece of it, your insignificance.
1: This is Choose to be Curious, a show all about curiosity. We talk about research and theory, but mostly it's conversations about how curiosity shows up in work and life. I'm your host, Lynn Borton. Welcome. Come, choose to be curious with us. When I read, I like to collect bon mots. I still have the spiral-bound notebook into which I would dutifully scribe those lines as a teenager. Turns of phrase, maybe a whole sentence, even an entire paragraph that crystallized something for me, give me the words I crave to name, describe. My most recent find, good things happen to those who wade. I spend a lot of my time encouraging people to choose to be curious, to give things a little try, hosting conversations that I hope offer tips and tools, practices that make that choice easier, less daunting. Nothing big or overwhelming, just sticking a toe, however tentative, into new water. Find our way somewhere we might not have been before, or not in over our heads, but certainly away from the security of shore. Wading. Good things happen to those who wade. My new favorite line from an award-winning photographer and writer who is also a passionate hook and bullet guy. I didn't know fly fishing might be my spirit muse, but there you go. Stephen Collector's career has been an exercise in curiosity and sustained attention, a lifetime of being outdoors, looking closely at landscapes, animals, and people, noticing that others walk past. His new book, No Do-Overs in Paradise, Journeys Through Wild Places and Inner Landscapes, combines his stunning photographs with outdoor adventure stories, meditations on skill and craft, and the lessons we learn from pursuing our passions and finding our people. Curiosity in practice. I'm delighted to have Stephen Collector join me today from Boulder. So welcome, Stephen.
0: Welcome, Lynn. Thanks for having me.
1: You know, it's really my pleasure. And congratulations on the new book.
0: Thank you very much. It's very exciting.
1: Yeah, I'll bet. I know you have a whole chapter with this title of No Do-Overs in Paradise. It's kind of the premise, I think, of the book as well, but I wanted to ask you to explain it a little bit.
0: Well, it's funny because when I first put these stories together in a book form, the working title was Elemental Days, meaning days spent out in the elements. It was a little James Salter-esque, but my publisher wasn't thrilled. He thought it was perhaps too abstract, so I was having coffee with a friend of mine, a former editor at Outside, and he goes, you know, typically, Steve, if you know, you're going to do a book of stories, you pick the title of one of the stories for the book title.
1: Uh-huh.
0: And I immediately went to No Do-Overs in Paradise, which is the story in the book.
1: And why that one?
0: Yeah. Well, first of all, it's a story about family dynamics, actually. I've always said this, that family's where the rubber meets the road.
1: Yeah.
0: And my mother had remarried, and it turned out my new stepfather was a very serious sportsman who had formerly been a game warden, actually. And we really hit it off. At the same time, I put together a trip for him when I was in my mid-20s where we went to Montana to the Paradise Valley to go fishing. And he brought a friend of his, and I put this thing together. He'd never really been out west to fish, and we floated the Yellowstone River. But during the course of the trip, my stepdad and I got into several tiffs. You know, I thought, all right, if we're going fishing together, this isn't about me being your stepson. We're just some guys fishing. But he actually saw the dynamic as me kind of being his serf, and I took umbrage to that, and we got into it a couple of times. And it, when the dust finally settled, I was kind of really very unhappy with my behavior. I'd gotten pretty testy, and of course he had floated the whole thing, and I should have been eternally grateful, but I wasn't. And as I went back to Colorado, I felt like I wished I'd had a do-over. Mm. You know, there was no reason for me to get into these kind of pissing contests and headbutting. But he had done some things that rankled me. And back when I was a kid, I was kind of a hot mess. So that's where that title actually came from. No Do-Overs in the Paradise Valley.
1: Yeah, in the Paradise Valley. So is it a premise for the book?
0: It is, because, you know, I'm a very huge proponent of, what is it, tempus fugit? I think the Latin term that means time flies. There aren't any do-overs. I mean,
1: yeah.
0: You know, we have these experiences, and they're here and then they're gone. And the moment keeps shifting, and it feels, in a way, you only get one shot at this life we have.
1: At the risk of running this entire episode with nothing but quoting you back to you, you also have this wonderful line. I think it was in the chapter you were visiting with a Cheyenne medicine woman.
0: Right.
1: And you said it was up to me to embrace the encounter. To me, that was sort of part of the curiosity, the choosing to be curious enterprise about the whole thing. And as a photographer, as a sportsman, it feels like it's always up to you to embrace the encounter.
0: It is. I mean, you know, it's kind of like long ago I got certified to scuba dive.
1: Mm.
0: And there's a saying in diving, because it is incredibly dangerous, actually, that you plan your dive meticulously and then you dive your plan. Okay. And that makes a lot of sense for diving. As a photographer, before I ever used to go out on assignment, I would visualize what I was going to do.
1: Yeah.
0: So that I wasn't flat-footed when I got out there. But really what that is kind of a crutch where I didn't really trust myself to be fluid in the moment, you know? And so, in terms of that assignment in Montana, in Lame Deer, Montana, with Margaret Behan, while I was ostensibly the photographer, you know, working for a French magazine, you know, with a writer, a journalist, Jim Fergus, it occurred to me that this is a unique and a once-in-a-lifetime opportunity to encounter a being like Margaret really was. And if I wasn't careful, I would use my ego and my ambition to blind me from that fact. So I would make it be very technical. And meanwhile, the wisdom that she was sharing with us would have been lost as I tried to figure out angles and lighting and f-stops, you know? So trying to juggle this, that assignment is really the same as trying to juggle our lives. I mean, you know, we're trying to earn a living and, you know, raise a family or whatever we're doing. And if we're not careful, we're kind of yanked out of the moment all the time.
1: Yeah, yeah. So do you have strategies that keep you in the moment?
0: Well, I mean, I have practices.
1: That's good. I have practices.
0: Yeah, to remind me, at least on a daily basis. I learned something in Peru. I was kind of on this crazy shamanic journey, and I was up by Lake Titicaca with a shaman, a guy named Fausto Colque, and he told my wife and I, he said that you're children of the sun. That's what the Incas believed. And they had a ritual where every day they would greet the sun, and they would say basically that I was going to bring the light of the sun down to my heart and the love that's in that light without fear. And I do that every day, actually. I try to remind myself to keep my heart open as much as I can.
1: Mm, that's really lovely. As listeners can already tell, there's this incredible array of tales and stories and experiences. And then every once in a while, I would come across a couple of sentences that were in Greek. Just suddenly in the language of fly fishing or in the language of figuring out the trajectory of a bullet and its distant path and this kind of thing. And that was really fun for me. Because the book is such a meditation on expertise and an appreciation of the skill and the moments that go into that. And I think those include some of the practices that are kind of adjacent to the skill, I'm feeling. And there's a great line from, what was his name? Russell Chatham, is that it?
0: Probably.
1: About this childlike enthusiasm and sharply focused energy that I thought was a really interesting way to think about expertise. And I feel like we're in a time where expertise is getting a little short shrift in certain circles. And I wonder if you think of the book in those terms.
0: It's funny. I mean, I kind of, after having done this my entire life, I kind of take this for granted. And I should also state that I don't really see myself as expert. You know, the guys who are really expert in the field were typically professional guides, and that was their livelihood, and they did it day after day.
1: Yeah.
0: You know, I see myself a bit more as a duffer, and while I've been doing it for decades, it hasn't really made me expert. Certainly, I have a lot of anecdotes and a lot of experiences over the years, many of which
1: experienced.
0: Are...
1: Experienced. That's a better word. Experienced.
0: Yeah. Yeah, I have a lot of experience, but I have a lot more failures than I have successes.
1: But those are part of the experience. Those are learning, too. It's all information.
0: It is. I mean, I should say that when one gets paid as a journalist, in my case as a photographer, to do the thing that you love the most, it does something to you. And I don't even know almost how to articulate it. I mean, I got paid to do the things that I love to do for about a decade when I was working closely for Outdoor Life or Field and Stream and Sports of Feel. And it almost ruins you in a way to get paid for that. And in an odd way, it's why at 60 years old, I circled back to start writing stories because I wasn't getting paid for it anymore, right? And I thought, well, all right, I'm not going to get paid for it anymore. Maybe I should just start writing about it. You know, I had this wonderful collaboration with Jim Fergus for a couple of decades, really, and Jim moved on to greener pastures as a novelist, a successful novelist, and I was kind of adrift there. I was still working as a hook and bullet photographer now and again, but I started to phase that out. My kids were getting older, and I needed to make a buck, you know, and that was never a way to really make a buck. That was a way to justify my obsessions is really what it was.
1: So, okay, not a meditation on expertise, but a meditation on skill, a meditation on craft.
0: Yeah, well, I you know, early on I taught myself how to tie flies and I spent a great amount of time tying flies and fishing and wandering around. I mean, what drove me to write these stories was curiosity. I mean, and my innate restlessness and my love of the West, but geographically not just the American West. Anywhere on the planet where nature is predominant. I mean, that could be the Caribbean, that could be Alaska, that could be anywhere. And I hope in some ways these stories resonate with other readers who are like-minded about being passionate about this earth on which we dwell.
1: You're listening to Choose to Be Curious. I'm your host, Lynn Wharton, and my guest today is photographer and writer Stephen Collector. As your subtitle says, inner landscapes, that we're walking two landscapes simultaneously, right? We walk the one that's outside and we walk the one that's inside. And if we're lucky, the two have some relationship with one another.
0: Well, let's put it this way. I used to take subscriptions to outdoor magazines, Gray's Sporting Journal, etc. And I read a lot of sporting journalism, and I felt as a reader, once I got a little older, that I didn't just want to know about, you know, shooting the big one or catching the big one. I wanted to know really what was going on in the internal process of these male writers. I mean, what were they feeling? But that was rarely in any of those stories. And I felt once I started to write that, you know, I was going to have a backdrop of the physical world. But what I

0: whatever we catching a picture if I could, capturing something. And so what I tried to bring to my writing was I would use that as a backstory in a way, the physical world, and bring what I was actually feeling emotionally into the foreground. And but I would only sprinkle it in because I didn't know that my editors were really ready for me to make a full frontal assault on that. But at the same time, I have a tendency to kind of be, to look inside as well as look outside as a photographer. I mean, so yeah, I'm kind of looking in both directions at the same time.
1: Yeah, yeah. Your fishing journals show up kind of sprinkled through the various stories. And I don't remember at what point I started to think about your journals and journaling and journalism and the way that I thought was actually really interesting that you were returning to these old fishing journals. I mean, some of them go way back, right?
0: It was pretty cool.
1: It was really cool to think about these old, still surviving. I'm like, how many boats have those things gone in and out of, and they've actually not been completely washed out? But thinking about your revisiting them and learning from them when you go and you visit the same river, and wondering whether they were also, like, did you find yourself curious about what was or maybe wasn't in the journal with this little prompt from this previous visit? I'm wondering, you know, how they informed your future, your next visits.
0: Well, I mostly did it in the beginning as kind of field notes, so that if I was going to go back somewhere, I would have known, for instance, what strength the line was, the tippet was, you know, what pound test it was, or what fly and what size worked and what didn't, what were the conditions. It was pretty technical, actually. And I didn't realize when I started doing this, which was really right out of college, how valuable those journals would become.
1: Yeah.
0: Because really without those journals, there's several stories in my book that I couldn't have possibly written without those notes. So in a way, those notes are almost like photographs. They're like snapshots. Sometimes I can look at old photographs and I can get information for writing a story from the pictures themselves. But to have the journal and the photographs was pivotal in the writing of, let's say, my story, Fish Hippies. you know, I could not have possibly written that story because my memories are simply not that good.
1: Yeah. Well, I also thought of it just in the context of kind of reflection, again, to this sort of inner outer landscape and being curious with ourselves about what's going on with ourselves and the journaling. And those can be tricky things to go back and revisit.
0: Yeah, they can. You know, one of the things I think I reference this in my preference. I think things don't really align very often in my life, and a lot of times when they align, we're not even aware of it. Mm-hmm. You know, and it's as if we're living in this reality, and it has a dreamlike feeling where the reality is just kind of wicking between your fingers, and you don't realize until later sometimes what even just happened, you know, that day or that month or that year. It's not until you kind of somehow look back and reflect that you can see, oh, man, that was so much better than I had any concept of.
1: This would be the benefit of age.
0: I like Jim Harrison's line, the danger of civilization, of course, is that you will piss away your life on nonsense.
1: It's another story in the book about teaching old dogs new tricks and saying, the saying is, you can't do it, but you can. And to me, this is just the most wonderful, hopeful kind of curiosity reminder, right? That we think, oh, I can't do that. I'm not curious. I couldn't try something new like that, but you can. The story is literally about a dog, but I'm thinking you're writing about the rest of us.
0: Well, I guess maybe I am. I mean, this idea, we can get a very

0: some idea of who we are. And Lynn, I don't know. There's all these cliches about aging and second careers that often frame later life as a neat, inspiring second act or a time when people suddenly become wise, like fine wine. And these tropes, because that's what they are, mask the real economic pressures and systematic ageism and diverse paths older adults actually experience when pivoting professions, both outwardly and inwardly. I mean, the second act or the encore career implies life is a play with a clean intermission, ignoring the career shifts later in life that are often messy, financially driven, or born out of necessity rather than a neat script. So I think we have to be careful not to put labels on ourselves because they're enormously limiting. And we do it because we're afraid. This sense of identity, I mean, our ego. I mean, believe me, I've got an ego. If I didn't have an ego, I wouldn't write this book. And I don't think many artists would produce anything. I mean, you have to have one. But the paradox is if you're not careful, your ego is actually, at least my ego, I don't really trust it. You know, I don't trust my ego at all.
1: How do you balance that?
0: That's the age-old question. It's kind of like you go in and out of a reality. In a way, I have these thoughts, but I know that my thoughts are just thoughts. They're not inviolate. And so I don't really believe all the thoughts in my head. And that's the dance I find myself in constantly. And I try to just, before I knee-jerk go into reaction, if I get triggered, I try to kind of move backwards and create a little space where I won't react rashly, you know, if that makes any sense.
1: Yeah, so how do you do that?
0: That was a practice where if I don't really believe I have an identity that I have to defend, then I don't actually have to take everything leveled at me personally. But I want to take that one step further. I don't want to believe what other people I think about me, but I don't want to even believe myself. So I'm trying, as I get older, to just be a little bit more fluid. And I'm trying to ride an edge between accepting my reality exactly the way it is and being grateful for everything I've got, including the support of Steve Semkin and the publishing of this book. I'm enormously grateful for that. So that's the edge that is actually my intention, acceptance and gratitude. That's a place that I'm just trying to hold right in my core.
1: Before I let you go, are you game for my big jar of wannabe analogies?
0: I'm going to give it my best shot, Lynn.
1: Okay. All right. Here it is. Actual jar. I've got slips of paper in here with random words on them. I'm going to take one for you, one for me, whoops, and one for the listeners. And we're going to make an analogy to curiosity with whatever is on here. Yours is butterscotch. How is curiosity like butterscotch? Mine is an umbrella, and I have one for our listeners. So would you like to give it a go, or you want me to go first?
0: Well, butterscotch to me is a big scoop of sugar in a cone. And I guess maybe, depending on your point of view, life can be like ice cream, you scream, and we all scream for ice cream.
1: Butterscotch.
0: For butterscotch.
1: I love it. I am just going to think about butterscotch in an entirely new way. Thank you for that. Okay, mine is umbrella. It happens to be a kind of rainy, miserable day here. And I was pulling out my collapsible umbrella. And I was thinking about what a marvel of technology those things are. They're a little fragile, a little cranky, but when they work, they really work. And I guess I'm feeling like there's an analogy to curiosity where it can be this sort of weird, almost misshapen thing that flick of the wrist bursts open into this structure that has been all folded in on itself, but then it's out there to just do its job. And I like thinking about curiosity as this spring-loaded structure that can burst forth just ready to do whatever it is that you need it to do. So that's how I'm going to say curiosity is like an umbrella. And listeners, yours is light. How is curiosity like light? Let me know. Facebook, Instagram, Blue Sky, hashtag analogy. Well, Steve, this has been great. It's been fun reading you. I feel like I've been hearing your voice, but it's no substitute for actually being able to talk to you. So thank you.
0: You're very welcome, Lynn. Thanks for hosting me.
1: 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I'm your host, Lynn Borton. Thank you for joining us here today. 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I hope you'll follow me here, there, and on Facebook, Instagram, and Blue Sky, all at Choose to Be Curious, where you can share your light analogy, hashtag analogy. 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Thanks, too, to Sean Ballack for our theme music. And this is Idle Ways by Duck Lake via Blue Dot Sessions. I hope you'll join us again next time. Until then, choose to be curious.
0: You know, for all the dog people out there, I'll leave you with a Jim Harrison line that I think is profound. It's easy to forget that we die only 7 times more slowly than our dogs. The simplicity of this law of proportion came to me early in life, growing up as I did so remotely. The dogs were my closest childhood friends.
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3: Let's start with the U.S. Ambassador to Greece, Kimberly Guilfoyle. You might remember her as Don Jr.'s former fiancée. Sadly, the relationship fell apart after they got to know each other. Or you might remember her from the Trump campaign where she gave this epic speech.
4: Ladies and gentlemen, leaders and fighters for freedom and liberty and the American dream, the best is yet to come.
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0: 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This is the broadcast as heard on KPFK 90.7 FM in LA and on dozens of other fine affiliate stations over both the public airwaves and the internet around the country and the world, blanketing planet Earth. I'm Brad Friedman, your friendly investigative blogger, journalist, troublemaker, muckraker, and all-around swell fellow, says me, from bradblog.com. Thank you very much for joining us today. We are now exactly 3 weeks, count them, 3 weeks from Election Day. But hey, don't let that stop you from voting right now, as you are able to in really almost every state at this point, one way or another. Do not wait until the last minute this year. Now, not with this administration desperate to steal the election any way that they can come up with. And as our top stories today should make clear momentarily, they are pretty much willing to break any and all laws in order to do so, if they must. Finally, some accountability from someone in the Trump administration today, sort of. The U.S. ambassador to Greece has been fired, and that alone will likely tell you that she's a woman, because Donald Trump only seems capable of pushing women out of a job these days. In this case, the corrupt woman, who is both a former Fox News host and formerly Don Jr.'s fiance, Kimberly Guilfoyle. You heard her mentioned at the top. More on her in a bit. We will see if time allows for that. Also later today, Desi Doyen. Hi, Des.
1: Hey.
0: Desi Doyen and our latest Green News Report.
1: Yes.
0: Where, as usual, we've got nothing at all to cover other than three simultaneous hurricanes and Donald Trump announcing that he's violating his own sanctions against Russia in order to buy diesel from them. And I will note, just before we started here, I mean literally seconds, it looks like another hurricane has kicked up in the Pacific Ocean. We'll try to make sense of that before all is said and done today, along with Desi's Green News Report. But it has been a long holiday weekend for the Trump administration, lying to judges and committing other acts of corruption. So let's begin there today. There was a time, Lisa Needham observes at Daily Coast today, when it would have been wildly weird and unusual for the government to outright ignore or defy a court order. Those days, however, are now long gone, she argues, positing the case that we are now in the midst of a full-blown constitutional crisis where the Trump administration believes that no court order binds it. Well, I don't know if that's true or not. They were certainly behaving that way over the long holiday weekend, in any event. In the latest, U.S. District Judge Jennifer Rochon told the Department of Homeland Security early Sunday evening it had to stop airing partisan campaign propaganda ads that $20 million of your taxpayer dollars were illegally used for in order to promote Donald Trump, literally using in several cases his campaign ads from 2024 as paid for with U.S. taxpayer dollars. Judge Rochon's order early on Sunday evening was short and sweet, ordering an immediate stop to the taxpayer-funded ads. Quote, defendants shall cancel or cause to be canceled any slot, placement, reservation, or arrangement for the airing or dissemination of the challenged advertising, including those placements for the evening of October 11, 2026. That was the evening in which she had delivered her order to DOJ. And yet, as Democracy Docket, representing one of the plaintiffs in the case, reports, the Trump administration continued airing taxpayer-funded ads promoting Donald Trump even after the judge had ordered the campaign halted, not just on Sunday night, but into Monday, with the DOJ blaming an internal email delay for the problem. According to data cited in a new filing, the government's ads aired in nearly 400 television spots on programs that began at 7 p.m. Eastern on Sunday, after Rochon's order was already in force. One of the ads aired in 193 spots during CBS's 60 Minutes, while another aired in 198 spots during ABC's America's Funniest Home Videos. The ads continued airing on Monday. The plaintiffs, they note, are not yet seeking contempt sanctions. The Department of Justice acknowledged the delay in a separate filing on Monday, the delay in stopping these ads. DOJ told the court that the judge emailed the restraining order to the parties at 6:46 p.m. on Sunday, but government counsel did not send it to the agency counsel until 7:58 p.m. Agency counsel, DOJ said, did not see the email until Monday morning. Quote, "The undersigned apologizes to the court and the plaintiffs," DOJ wrote. DOJ said the administration is now complying with the order, but of course the DOJ had already previously told the judge that the administration and their pro-Trump ads were already set to stop as of Sunday night. That apparently was also a lie, since several ran on Monday. The court's order now bars the government from using DHS funds to develop, distribute, or air the challenged ads and requires it to cancel existing placements. Whether the government complies, of course, is another question. This is a little trick the administration has become very fond of, where somehow other agencies just aren't in communication with the DOJ, so they just never learn about a court order and continue to violate it. Whoopsie-daisy. That is essentially what they are trying with a similar stunt over the weekend, where more than 400 mature trees were chopped down, cleared entirely as part of Donald Trump's plan to take the East Potomac Public Golf Course in D.C. away from the public and turn it into something that he says could host, quote, major golf tournaments, including the U.S. Open, the Ryder Cup, the PGA Championship, and other PGA Tour events, which the golfers of D.C. do not necessarily want and have not asked for. Judge Ana Reyes made the mistake of trusting the DOJ's assurances that they would follow the court's instructions to give notice before any irreversible work began at the course. But apparently, since it was only an instruction, the DOJ just couldn't have possibly understood that meant that the National Park Service could not chop down hundreds of trees. During a Monday hearing, the DOJ explained that they had learned from the National Park Service last Wednesday that the tree cutting would begin on Saturday, but it wasn't a, quote, conscious decision not to give the plaintiffs and the judge notice as required, as they claimed to have still been gathering details on the exact plan. The government also appears to be lying by claiming that the tree cutting plan has nothing to do with Trump's desire for a new golf course, and instead is just the administration implementing changes from a 2019 cultural landscape report. If there was any question about the administration choosing to ignore the court order, administration ghoul Stephen Miller probably put an end to that idea when he tweeted out on social media in response to all of this, quote, "I missed the part of the Constitutional Convention that put federal judges in charge of golf course maintenance." 430 trees cut down in one single day in what must be the clearest violation of a court order by this administration ever, one would think. On Tuesday, in response, U.S. District Judge Ana Reyes ordered an immediate halt to tree cutting at the course. Are there any trees even left to chop down at this point? She put a further pause on the work at the historic D.C. course. She ordered issued an order that one day after a tense 3-hour emergency hearing in which she harshly criticized the government for having deceived her with its actions over the holiday weekend, describing herself as furious about what the government did. Reyes explained at the hearing, quote, "I have no faith that the government isn't going to cut them down unless there's an order in place not to do so. Violating her order, quote, by 2 seconds would prompt contempt proceedings," the judge said, adding, quote, "I am thoroughly unamused right now. I do not know how I could have made it plainer. I did not want what happened to have happened." At one point, Justice Attorney Marissa Ann Pirapato told Reyes that government lawyers, quote, "did our best." The judge responded with her voice rising, according to the Washington Post, quote, "No, you did not do your best. You did your absolute worst." But perhaps the most disturbing corrupt action by the administration, at least that we know of, is what they did on Monday, a holiday for many, when they raided the residence of a U.S. Congress member in broad daylight just 3 weeks from midterm election day, when she is up for re-election for a fifth term, with voting already underway in one form or another in all 50 states, including her own home state of Minnesota. It's easy to get tripped up by the sheer volume of all of these Trump 2 depredations, observes David Kurtz of TPM. The corruption, the retribution, the destruction, and the absurdity of it all, add in the proximity of the midterm elections. As Keith Barber detailed at bradblog.com yesterday, early on Monday morning, Donald Trump's Department of Homeland Security carried out a search of Minnesota Representative Ilhan Omar's D.C. residence. Federal officials described the raid as having, quote, "executed a judicially authorized search warrant secured by the Department of Justice." In response, the furious Democratic congresswoman running for re-election for a fifth term in Congress vowed that she, quote, "will not be silenced by the administration." She characterized the search as, quote, "just the latest in Trump's campaign of political intimidation." The Somali-born Omar was one of the first Muslim American women to be elected to Congress and the first African refugee. She came here as a child, as a refugee, becoming a citizen after her father, when she was 12, obtained his own citizenship, which, according to reporting since Monday's raid, the Department of Homeland Security now seems to be suggesting was somehow fraudulent. Kurtz described the Monday search in D.C. as several things: an attack on elections, an overt investigatory step against a sitting member of Congress up for election in 3 weeks, is an astonishingly brazen abuse of power, noting the DOJ norm to refrain from such actions within 60 days of an election. Even though, since the advent of early voting, those 60 days would probably, arguably, be pushed back by several weeks, according to DOJ guidelines that were ignored here, even though we are now about 20 days from Election Day. Kurtz says this is also an attack on naturalized citizens. The purported basis for the investigation of Omar is immigration fraud based on a persistent but baseless far-right conspiracy that decades ago, when she was 12, her now-deceased father schemed his way into the country illegally. It's an attack on Somalis. Black women, see, for example, Lisa Cook, Fannie Willis, Letitia James, are a favorite target of Trump. Omar is black and Somali and from Minnesota, a trifecta of Trump race-baiting, smearing, and dehumanizing. It's also an attack on Congress, he notes, an executive branch enforcing the law against members of the legislative branch has always required a delicate balance of constitutional imperatives. There is nothing delicate or well-balanced about Trump's ongoing attacks on Congress's constitutional role. And finally, he notes, it's an attack on elected Democrats. The Omar search is made worse because it comes after President Trump targeted her for years and publicly announced in January that a criminal investigation of her was underway. It's part of his broader attack on elected Dems, not merely a rhetorical attack, but an abuse of his office to unleash the power of the federal government against his political foes. It is all of the above and more. The DOJ described Monday's raid as routine, just part of an ongoing federal criminal investigation. However, there are many reasons to suspect this search is corrupt, understates our friend Keith Barber on Monday. Joining us now for thoughts on all of these outrages just 3 weeks from Election Day is our friend Keith Barber, former U.S. captain, Army captain, former lifelong Republican, at least until Donald Trump came around, an attorney, and I'm honored to say now a contributor at the Brad blog of late. Oh, Mr. Barber, welcome back to the Bradcast Counselor.
1: Thank you, Brad.
0: All right, brother. Delighted to have you here. There are just so many of these things going on right now. We'll try to stick to just three. I know there's many more, but first, let's start with these ads, because they're just so plainly, it would seem to me, unlawful to use taxpayer money for apparently campaign ads for Donald Trump and his administration. Do you buy the argument that DHS or whoever was in charge of buying those spots did not get the order to stop running the ads that was given on Sunday evening? They didn't hear about it till Monday. And more importantly, will the judge buy that argument?
1: No, the judge isn't that stupid. Judge will not buy it. When the judge gives an order, the attorneys involved in the matter are required to attempt to implement it with all appropriate diligence. And their entire argument now is that they did not implement it with reasonable diligence at all, that they dallied in it and delayed it. And it just consequently, you know, happened to end up allowing the very advertisements that the judge had prohibited.
0: Even after she issued that immediate stop order, and even after the DOJ had said, well, their argument essentially in this case was that, well, those ad buys, they stop as of Sunday anyway. So the whole thing is moot. We can just let that play out. This will all be over. But then the ads ran again on Monday, Keith. It seems like they were lying in their actual argument to the court, their initial argument.
1: And they're getting caught lying a lot to courts recently.
0: Uh-huh.
1: And this is just another example of that. There is no way that I can see that the judge is not going to be very upset about this. I imagine, you know, it's going to be up to the plaintiffs to probably file a motion for sanctions, mm-hmm, and a request for, you know, contempt proceedings. The court could do it on its own, but if I was the judge, I'd wait for the plaintiffs to do it, or maybe invite them to do it. And, you know, that'll be the next thing.
0: I want to get into some of those details on that, on contempt and on the presumption of regularity that we've discussed with you before on this show. But let me just, for the moment, let me stick with some of the specifics here on this advertisement thing. If the DOJ DHS, whoever is that's, you know, using our taxpayer money to pay for these ads, if they are ordered to somehow repay those tax dollars that have already been spent, how would that even work, Keith? Who would pay it back? I mean, and to whom? I don't even know. It seems like they're just going to get away with this, because who could you say, oh, well, it's $20 million, you have to pay that back? Who would that order even go to at this point?
1: Do you have, who Trump said was going to pick up the ads in the future was basically his PAC. So I suppose his PAC could repay the government. I don't think the judge would have jurisdiction to order the PAC to repay the government.
0: Right.
1: That's the problem. And I suppose that the administration could volunteer to do that, or, you know, do it as part of a settlement of all of this. But, you know, I would have to say, you know, unless interest was paid, that this was an inappropriate loan of the taxpayer dollars for political purposes of the midterm elections. That's what it was trying to influence.
0: You're saying that the government could go to Donald Trump's PAC and say, hey, do you guys mind giving us $20 million to pay back the taxpayers? I mean, that's essentially what it would be?
1: That would be essentially what it would be.
0: Okay.
1: I don't know. I can't predict that. I'm certainly not predicting that. But I'm trying to come up with something that could allow an appropriate resolution of this. But like I said, I don't think that the judge has the jurisdiction to order that the PAC do that. It's not a party to the case.
0: Right.
1: You know, it's not involved.
0: Yeah, I mean, they could have said, oh, Brad was going to pay for those ads, yeah. And they could come try to get the money from me. It really buggers belief what they've done here and how they're getting away with it. And none of this appears to be some sort of an accident. You have written, Keith, and I believe we discussed on this show, the idea of the presumption of regularity for the U.S. government in courtrooms. Going back decades, I guess, in this country. Can you explain what that means, the presumption of regularity?
1: It's a presumption that the government will act in good faith. The government attorneys, when they appear in court and represent things, are speaking in good faith and truthfully, that when they tell the court they will do things, they will do things, and that when the court orders them to do something, that they will do it. And they don't normally have to prove these things, you know, in court because of the presumption of regularity. And, you know, I think that really the stellar example of that failing was in the example with the trees that mm-hmm. they got cut down.
0: Well, let's talk about that. We talked about this briefly via email over the weekend. You mentioned you had gone through this transcript for that that 3-hour hearing on Sunday in which the judge was irate after hearing that 430 trees had been mature trees, big trees had been cut down from the D.C. East Potomac golf course despite her orders. DOJ did not prevent that from happening. First, your reaction to that transcript and that hearing. What did you think?
1: Well, that's just it. It wasn't really an order that the judge gave. Plaintiffs went to the court and said, "Judge, you really need to issue an order that says they can't cut down the trees, otherwise they will." And the government attorneys stood in front of the court and said to the judge, you know, apparently with a straight face, that, "Your Honor, you know, this hasn't been finalized yet. No decision has been made to do this. It isn't necessary to give an order at this time because we promise that should a decision be made that we're going to cut down the trees, we will give the plaintiffs in this court sufficient warning to address the issue."
0: Uh-huh.
1: And the plaintiff said, "Oh, don't believe them, Your Honor. You can't trust them. You know, they could be lying through their teeth right now. Don't believe them. If you don't issue the order, there's no guarantee these trees won't be cut down." And the judge was like, no, come on. I am sure that these government attorneys who are standing here in the court are honest people and good officers of the court, and that if they say this, we can trust them to take them at their word.
0: And that's right there. That is the presumption of regularity that the government enjoys.
1: That's right. That is the judge giving the government the benefit of the doubt for its word. And then, just like the plaintiff said, the government made a fool out of the judge. And the judge was obviously furious at that hearing yesterday. I have not ever heard in my life a judge raise their voice in court and scream at attorneys. I have not ever spoken to an attorney who has heard a judge do that, particularly a federal judge, and particularly against government attorneys. I mean, this just doesn't happen, and yet here we are, and, you know, the attorneys deserved it.
0: And I wonder, you know, as I've been hearing and learning myself about this so-called presumption of regularity that the government enjoys, that they seem to now be losing or, frankly, I want to say hopefully have lost at this point with many judges.
1: You know, yeah. I would, if I was this judge, and there's going to be more proceedings on this issue with the trees. The judge issued another temporary ban on them cutting down any trees today. But there's going to be more on this, and the judge is going to find out exactly why all of this fell apart, why the trees were cut down when the government had pledged to the judge that that would not happen without advance warning. And, you know, when that happens, I hope to see a decision from this judge in which the judge writes something to the effect of the United States government is going to have to earn back the presumption of regularity that this court was so foolish to grant it.
0: Keith,
1: I'd love to see words like that.
0: Well, I might as well, but I got to tell you, Keith, I'm wondering, you know, whether it's this this country, which this government, I should say, which is, you know, has completely lost the right to that presumption of regularity, or frankly any other, I'm not so sure I like the idea of the government having this presumption of regularity. If I'm not the government and I come in and challenge the government and make a case, I have to prove my case to the government. They're not just going to take my word for it. Do we really want to simply take the government at its word? Because I have seen that become a problem, you know, over the past couple of decades that I've been, you know, covering these things, and I'm not sure I like it. I don't know that I want them to have that back, Keith.
1: You know, I made my living suing the government, so I didn't like it either.
0: Right.
1: But, you know, you had to deal with it, and in general, you know, in my experience on dealing with the government, if, you know, particularly as they represented something to a court, mm-hmm. I was sometimes felt like the government attorneys were less than honest, if you will, in their dealings with me, and I had some discussions with them about that.
0: Mm-hmm.
1: But that once they said something to a court or in court, you know, it was true. And, you know, my answer to you is that the presumption of regularity is not anything enshrined in a statute anywhere.
0: Right.
1: It's a judicial tradition is how I would describe it, you know, that was built by decades of government attorneys generally operating under principles of high ethics and standards in their dealings with courts. And, you know, so the government earned it. Well, you know, the funny thing is, you know, you only have to cheat once to be viewed as an adulterer for life.
0: Right. And yet, I see where you're going here, Keith. And yet, this government has lied over and over and over again against the court in case after case after case. I mean, we've so far just talked about two of them here quickly, but, you know, going back to the beginning of this second term of Trump, we can point out one case after another after another. And I'm wondering why, you know, judges have been quite conservative about issuing contempt sanctions here. They've been pretty good in deciding against the government, at least the lower courts, until the corrupt Supreme Court comes in and screws that up. But the lower courts have been pretty good. But they've been very careful about issuing contempt sanctions. I'm wondering why, especially in cases like these where the government is clearly and purposely violating court orders.
1: Yeah, the contempt sanctions are exceptionally rare, really, in all cases, but, you know, I've never heard them having been actually done against the government. They're even rarer for that. And I think one problem is that I think the judges realize that their hands are tied in a lot of ways, that they can't really bring criminal contempt charges, because if they do, Trump will just pardon them.
0: Mm.
1: And so that limits them to, you know, finding a civil contempt, which at best is a fine.
0: Well, you know what? Give them criminal contempt. Let them pardon him and see how that goes over at the, you know, their particular state law board, who may not look at a pardon as get out of jail free.
1: And that is the other thing I think that judges can do. And I will be stunned if the judge in this Trees case does not do this. Is refer the attorneys involved to the bar for disciplinary action.
0: Yes.
1: For a lack of candor to the tribunal.
0: That seems to be the least that these judges need to start doing, and start doing quickly, it seems to me.
1: Well, and that there has been some of that. You know, a slew of Trump attorneys were sanctioned and referred to disciplinary action by the bar. In association with, you know, the election fraud cases, that where the only fraud was the case brought.
0: The 2020 cases, yeah.
1: Yeah. You know, and a bunch of attorneys did receive, you know, Rudy Giuliani included, received disciplinary action. So, you know, there's precedent for that, and I think we're going to see it again, particularly in regards to this Tree case.
0: Let's talk about the Ilhan Omar case in the few minutes we've got left with you here, Keith Barber, which you wrote about at bradblog.com on Monday, where you noted You've got just a few questions. Before we get to the questions, let's discuss why you have them in the first place. As you pointed out, three things that seem to have immediately tripped your alarm bells here.
1: Well, in terms of whether or not this search is corrupt, of course, we've got, as we have just been discussing, the DOJ's long history of failed criminal prosecutions or attempted prosecutions of political enemies. You start listing them off, and it just becomes ridiculous. The Broadview 6 case in Chicago, the six Democratic members of Congress, for their video about what soldiers could do to disobey unlawful orders. Mm-hmm. There was the first criminal case brought against James Comey that collapsed, and the subsequent frivolous indictment for seashells on the seashore that I believe will be dismissed when the judge finally gets around to issuing decisions on motions to dismiss. There's the tourist scapegoated for Trump's own reflecting pond debacle, the ham sandwich guy case, and there's, you know, grand juries have been retracting Trump's cases that he's been trying to bring all over. So, you know, and then there's, you know, the Trump regime's prior unfounded claims of criminal conduct by Ilhan Omar, to include pushing the ridiculous theory that she married her own brother. Mm-hmm. And, of course, the timing of this search warrant only 3 weeks before the midterms electives is highly suspect, and it's not routine. No. This nonsense from the Department of Justice claiming that a search of a sitting member of Congress up for reelection is routine is just complete garbage. It violates, you know, DOJ policies involved, and makes it all highly suspect. So, you know,
0: unless,
1: we don't even know what it's about. We're all just guessing what it's about.
0: You know, unless there's a ticking time bomb in her house or something that is, you know, immediately endangers the public.
1: Yeah,
0: for years.
1: But this is supposedly, you know, immigration paperwork filled out decades ago by her father.
0: Right.
1: You know, this isn't a matter of national security. This isn't, you know, nobody's going to die as a consequence of not conducting this search.
0: Even if it is an issue of national security, it is not one that, you know, needs to be dealt with between now and November 3rd, you know, to save someone's life or something like that. It's just absurd. There have been many members of Congress who have been under investigation during election periods, but the DOJ stays quiet about that until after the election is all settled and done. This is highly irregular.
1: They stayed quiet about the investigation into Donald Trump in the 2016 election.
0: Yes.
1: They weren't quiet about the investigation of Hillary Clinton, by the way, but they were quiet about the investigation of Donald Trump, and we did not find out about that investigation until after the election.
0: So there are three things for a start that you said you would be looking at. Let's quickly step through those as well. Who is the judge that signed off on the warrant? Yeah, there was an actual warrant here. A judge should have presumably looked at this information and decided that the information was good, that a crime was in underway, I guess, and that it was okay to ignore the election just 3 days away.
1: The judge would be required to make a determination that there's probable cause that evidence of a crime would be found during that search. That's the standard. It's in the Constitution. And so, you know, who is the judge? We don't know yet, but frankly, Ilhan Omar should know because she would have gotten a copy of the warrant and the judge's signature would be on it. And, you know, if it's another Trump toady judge, then I think that would be another reason to suspect the legitimacy of this. And on the other hand, if it was a Biden or Obama appointed judge, then I think that it would, you know, be a comforting, you know, restoration of maybe a bit of regularity in this and suggest that, okay, maybe there is something there. But right now we don't know.
0: And we don't know. You know, there's been an effort to, for example, inform judges around the country about what to do when the government comes knocking on the door right around the election time to try to seize ballots and seize voting machines, and an effort to inform judges like the, I guess, the magistrate judge in Fulton County, Georgia, who gave the okay to come in and take away those ballots. Even though once we actually saw the warrant, we learned that it was filled with all sorts of, you know, preposterous, long ago debunked nonsense. Is it possible that you have something like that here where a judge, you know, I guess a lower magistrate judge doesn't know the difference between good information and bad?
1: Eventually, the defense should receive a copy of the probable cause affidavit, affidavit sworn by the investigating officer. Usually it's an FBI agent, you know, where he itemizes what creates the probable cause in the case.
0: Okay.
1: That won't be real soon necessarily, but eventually they should get that, and the defense will be able to see what the supposed evidence was that established probable cause.
0: It will also give us the criminal statute that serves as the basis for the warrant?
1: That should be on the warrant. That's something else that should be on the warrant that says that you're looking for evidence related to a specific crime cited by, you know, the title and section of the United States Code. That should be on the warrant, and it should be something else that Ilhan Omar should already see. And she could release that, just for the record. She's free to release the warrant with the judge's signature on it and that information as well. I imagine her attorneys are mulling that over at this time.
0: The New York Times described the warrant somewhat, saying it lists, quote, potential immigration crimes under investigation, including false statements and fraud in immigration paperwork, as well as a general conspiracy charge. That's basically all I think we know for now. And then finally, what was seized? What will that tell us? What they seized from?
1: That's something Omar has either gotten or should be getting very shortly from the government, is an inventory listing everything that was taken. That's also required by law to be given. You know, and you know, when I look at these things, is one of the first things as you're trying to, on behalf of a client, you know, speculate what the government's probably doing, you know, what their theory is, was look at what was taken and try and say, well, why would they take that? Why would that be of interest to them? Of course, in many instances, they take just everything they find. They take, you know, computers, you know, and whatever drives are laying around and so forth. And that's just it. I have a hard time imagining that for decades old, you know, immigration paperwork, that there would be anything in her District of Columbia home that would relate to that. But, you know, I'd still be interested in hearing what was taken, and you'd try and backfill that.
0: Before I let you go, Keith, does this, given what we know right now, does it feel to you as much as it feels to me, not just a fishing expedition, but even more so just a Trump harebrained scheme to try to harm Democrats, to try to harm Ilhan Omar in the run-up to an election? It's not an accident, in other words, that this is happening 3 weeks before the election. It's not a bug. It's a feature.
1: Yeah, it has to be a feature, not a bug. But, you do have the fact that a judge apparently made a probable cause determination on this. Mm-hmm. And we don't know what was behind that at all, and whether or not there were dishonest representations made to the judge. Mm-hmm. And, you know, that's possible. We've already seen that occur in other cases with dishonest presentations to grand juries and dishonest presentations to the judge. And, you know, in the Tree case brings us back to another clear case of the judge just being flat out lied to. And, you know, they would have to know that eventually the defense counsel is going to get that probable cause affidavit and attempt to pick it apart. We'll see what happens.
0: We will see what happens. And when it does, hopefully Keith will be writing about it at bradblog.com. You can find him at his own site, keithdb.medium.com. And you can find him on the Blue Skies also as Keith DB. He is, of course, a former lifelong Republican and attorney. Keith Barber, my friend, really appreciate you joining us today. 10 seconds before you go, I know you're down there in the Villages in Florida, the far right enclave, or at least previously far right enclave. Are they going to be having no Kings rallies this Saturday down there?
1: They will not be having a No Kings rally. They will be having four No Kings rallies. Oh, the one closest to me is an easy walk across one hole of the golf course to the street that you know that we look out on across the golf course, and I'll be there.
0: Nice. Let me know if they turn out to be as big and angry as those MAGA rallies we saw in the Villages back in the old days back in 2016. Hey, thanks, Keith. Really appreciate you joining us. Talk to you soon, my friend.
1: Have a good one, Brad.
0: You too. By the way, those No Kings rallies, No Kings early voting rallies
2: yes.
0: are all over the country this Saturday, October
2: 17.
0: 17, yeah. Enjoy. All right, quick
2: break.
0: Be
2: there or be square.
0: There you go. Quick break, and we are back with, the sad, sad, hilarious story of Kimberly Guilfoyle. That's next on the broadcast. Then it's Desi Doyen in the Green News Report. I'm Brad Friedman. Don't touch that dial.
2: 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And thanks.

0: Edith, Kimberly. 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As you may have heard today, former Fox News host, fired by Fox, by the way, due to sexual harassment. Yes, even the women seem to do that over there at Fox News. And the former fiance of Donald Trump Jr. until he threw her over for someone younger and with less plastic surgery, I guess. At least she's got less plastic surgery for the moment. That would be Kimberly Guilfoyle, pushed out of her ambassadorship to Greece on Tuesday because apparently she was too corrupt for even this administration, which is saying something. Or she was just too dumb to not get caught at it in this case, largely by the Wall Street Journal, one of the newspapers owned by Guilfoyle's old boss, ironically. That would be Rupert Murdoch, owner also of Fox News. Anyway, it's a sordid, if hilarious, story, perhaps best told by a comedian. And in this case, since Donald Trump is working so hard to get Jimmy Kimmel off of your public airwaves, well, we might as well give him a little bit more time over those public airwaves today to explain what happened to Kimberly Guilfoyle, who near the end of this clip, you will, she is seen and heard in her old Fox News days pretending to be opposed to exactly what it is she appears to have been caught doing, among other things, taking handouts to pay for her extravagant lifestyle, or at least begging for them however she could, even if occasionally to little avail. Here's Jimmy.
1: And then we have the return of a character who seemed to have been written out of the cast. One of my favorite little subplots from this whole Trump experience was Kimberly Guilfoyle. Kimberly Guilfoyle was Fox News something. I don't know what the hell she did, but she was engaged to Don Jr. While Trump was running, she was everywhere. She was always out of sight. But then she and little Don broke up, and to get rid of her, get her out of the picture, the president made her ambassador to Greece. He shipped her off 5,000 miles away, which was a funny thing to do. So anyway, Kimberly, who's already under scrutiny for some of her shenanigans in Athens, now she is in deep fossilata because we've learned from the Wall Street Journal that as she was preparing for confirmation hearings last year, she was also trying to get a big Trump donor to pay her personal American Express bill. This is an exchange, text exchange, between Kimberly Guilfoyle and a guy named Eric Dieters, who's the owner of a pizza chain called Snappy Tomato. She asked him for $100,000. She wrote, you could just send it here. It won't show up anywhere if you wire money to American Express. That's all it will show. Please. He said, no. He said, my wife will divorce me if I do that. She said, stop putting things in writing. She wrote, what a nightmare. You literally cost me my ambassadorship. Stop writing. She asked him to stop writing in writing. And he, keep in mind, this is a major MAGA donor, by the way, is now going to the news.
2: Honey, please, I need you to get this done for me today. Did you think that she was asking for that payment in exchange for something?
3: Oh, absolutely. She made it very clear, and the text messages make it very clear. She was so desperate for me to send that $100,000. She said, if you do this for me, and it's in the text messages, I will be your ride or die in Trump world.
1: Our ambassador to Greece was begging the owner of Snappy Tomato Pizza to pay her credit card bill. This person was asking for a handout.
4: Nobody likes freeloaders. 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They're acting like petulant, like little brats, because they've been rewarded with higher salaries.
5: They want all of us, people watching across this country, hardworking men and women, to subsidize their laziness.
6: Pay your bills yourself. 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
4: Nowadays, exactly. When you see people getting these entitlements, let me tell you something. Once they get it, they don't want to give it back.
5: The rules apply to thee, but not to me.
1: We did it, everybody. We finally made America great. Now, in fairness to Kimberly, she has a lot of expenses. I mean, she's looking at around $30,000 a month just in eyeliner alone. Lip filler is not cheap. It costs a lot of money to look like a disappointed bullfrog, you know?

0: She faced mounting accusations of improper conduct, and she announced within 2 hours that she was, in fact, quitting, ending days of talk and speculation about her professional fate. Guilfoyle insisted that she would, quote, vigorously defend herself. You go, girl. Spill the beans on the whole Trump clan. Why don't you, if you want? President Trump's administration had said earlier on Tuesday that it had asked Guilfoyle to leave her post after she faced severe criticism over allegations she engaged in improper and possibly illegal conduct before and during her tenure in Athens. One of the things, by the way, that Jimmy did not cover is the fact that in Greece, as detailed in some remarkable reporting by Wall Street Journal, Guilfoyle appears to have taken up of sorts with a fetching young man who looks more than a little bit like Don Jr., by the way. Don't know if you noticed that, Des.
1: Yeah.
0: but this guy is apparently now an oil and gas company lobbyist who Guilfoyle has been taking with her into meetings with top officials and otherwise keeping by her side as she travels all over the world on someone else's dime. Guilfoyle addressed the accusations against her directly, despite how well documented they are, in her resignation post on social media, in which she said, "These allegations are false. I intend to vigorously defend my name, my reputation, and my integrity." I know she still has a name. Those other two things, maybe less so. Not so sure about that. Her lawyers denied she has done anything wrong and claimed that the money that she was seeking from a Trump donor was payment for services like public appearances and speaking engagements that predate her ambassadorial nomination that had not been paid, not, in fact, with the donor she was begging for money, claims to be her promises to help him get out of a problem with the IRS, get an interview on Fox News, and, yes, get a song that he wrote to has-been musician and Trump buddy, Kid Rock. Bye-bye, Kimberly. All right, quick break, and we're back with Desi Doyen. With Hello, Desi Doyen, and the Green News Report. Straight ahead on the broadcast, I'm Brad Friedman. 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We are 100% listener-supported, thanks to listeners like you who stop by bradblog.com/donate. We talk about three hurricanes over the weekend here in the U.S. on our Green News Report. And, well, before we went to air, it looks like there's another one, a fourth on its way. Tropical Storm Trudy expected to become a major hurricane in the next few days. But let's deal with the previous ones in our latest Green News Report.
2: To say that 2026 Pacific Basin hurricane season is active is an understatement.
3: Multiple simultaneous hurricanes batter U.S. coasts and set a new record in the Pacific.
4: He needs to understand who the good guys are in this disagreement and who the bad guys are, and it's not even close.
3: Bipartisan backlash grows against Trump's surprise easing of sanctions on Russian diesel. Plus,
5: the National Park Service cut down 430 trees here over the weekend.
3: Furious judge halts administration's destruction of a public golf course in D.C.
0: All of that fury and more straight ahead. From BradBlog.com, I'm Brad Friedman.
3: And I'm Desi Doyen.
0: Stand by for 6 minutes of independent green news, politics, analysis, and snarky comment.
4: I do believe there's a legitimate case for saying the president's not following the law.
0: Oh, that's great, Tom Tillis. Please let me know when there's a legitimate case that he's following the law. This is your Green News Report. Okay, Desi Doyen, it has been quite a weekend with, I don't know, at least three hurricanes of various types affecting the U.S. in one way or another.
3: Yes, there is a whole lot of storming going on. First, Hurricane Isaias, feeding off record warm Gulf of Mexico waters, struck the Florida Panhandle on Friday as a Category 2 storm, killing at least 4 people and knocking out power to nearly 1 million as it traveled hundreds of miles inland. Then on Saturday, over in the Pacific, Hurricane Rachel made landfall in northern Northern Baja

0: California, triggering torrential rainfall and flash flooding in Southern California into Arizona, with some desert areas getting 1 to 2 years worth of rain in just a few hours.
1: Well, in truth, they can use it.
0: And as we go to air, Hurricane Simon is buzz-sawing its way up Mexico's Pacific coast. Now, if it seems to you that the Pacific Ocean has generated an unusually high number of storms this year...
1: It does seem that way to me.
0: You're right.
1: Oh.
0: On Sunday, the Eastern Pacific officially cracked the top spot for the most active Pacific hurricane season ever observed. 21 storms so far that have caused major damage from Hawaii to Mexico to the southwestern U.S. 19 of those storms have intensified into a major Category 3 or stronger, fueled by record warm ocean temperatures, with the Super El Nino stacking on top of existing ocean heat due to man-made global warming. And the season isn't even over yet.
1: I think a lot of people think about hurricane season. They think about the Atlantic season. Hey, don't sleep on the Pacific this year.
0: Yeah, no kidding. By the way, Hurricane Isaias over in the Gulf of Mexico stopped work on nearly three quarters of oil production in the region, further raising gas prices in the U.S. And speaking of high fuel prices, Donald Trump on Sunday announced he was suspending sanctions on Russian diesel fuel and a surprise energy ceasefire between Russia and Ukraine, while he demanded that Ukraine stop its defensive attacks on Russia's oil refineries.
1: And it doesn't seem that Ukraine knew anything about this ceasefire.
0: That's right. All of it was a surprise to Ukrainian President Volodymyr Zelensky, who noted that Russia has continued its nonstop missile strikes on Ukraine's energy infrastructure. Trump's surprise move garnered bipartisan backlash from world leaders, Democrats, and even some Republicans, who say it violates the Russian sanctions law that Trump signed just a few weeks ago and is helping to fund Russia's war machine. Here's Fox News host Brian Kilmeade.
2: Which is in violation, I thought, of the bill that they just signed, of Lindsey Graham's bill, that if you buy any energy from Russia, you're going to get sanctioned and tariffed. Are we going to tariff ourselves? It would be the biggest mistake of his administration to work with Russia. That is the modern Hitler of our generation.
0: And market experts say the move will do little to alleviate global diesel shortages that are primarily caused by Trump's war on Iran.
1: Yeah, there's that too.
0: In other news, the Massachusetts...
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0: But this is Democracy Now.
1: Today we're going to be the party of the billionaire class and those who build data centers in our communities, stealing our water, polluting our air, and taking our jobs. Then we must be the party that lifts up those who have been pushed to the periphery and bring them to the center of the conversation.
0: With the midterms less than 3 weeks away, we'll look at how the backlash against data centers to power AI projects has become a political flashpoint. We'll speak to Democratic congressional candidate Justin Pearson in Memphis, Tennessee, where Elon Musk is building massive data centers. We'll also talk to the tech journalist Paris Marks, author of the new book, Hyperscale, The Ambition and Excess of Big Tech's Data Empires.
2: Data centers have become a huge issue in the midterms because people are paying higher power bills because of them. They're seeing the effects of all these AI tools that are proliferating through our society at the moment. But also beyond that, you know, they're feeling the impacts in their communities.
0: But first, we look at the Trump administration's sweeping new sanctions against the International Criminal Court. We'll speak with war crimes prosecutor Ree Brody.
3: The same administration that bombs water plants and girls' schools in Iran, that blows up boats in the Caribbean, that arms a genocide in Gaza, is trying to destroy the International Criminal Court that could hold it and its ally Israel accountable.
0: All that and more coming up. Welcome to Democracy Now!, democracynow.org, The War and Peace Report. I'm Amy Goodman. United Nations warns some 800,000 people have been cut off from life-saving assistance due to heavy fighting between Houthi militias and Saudi-backed forces. The World Food Program says shifting front lines, blocked roads, growing insecurity have severely hampered access to the city of Taiz, which is encircled by Houthi militias. Medical officials at Taiz's main hospital warn stocks of life-saving supplies will run out in less than 2 weeks.
4: We have more than 650 patients with kidney failure who risk losing their lives, as well as infants in incubators and patients in intensive care. These disasters we're facing and this situation necessitate international and humanitarian intervention to find safe passages for medicines, fuel, goods, and food to enter the besieged city. Taiz is one of the most densely populated cities in Yemen, especially its city center.
0: Earlier today, the Saudi-led coalition in Yemen claimed its forces intercepted a cruise missile in the Medina area. The Houthis have denied carrying out any attacks on Saudi Arabia today. The conflicting claims come after Saudi officials said one person was wounded by falling debris Wednesday by an intercepted Houthi ballistic missile launched towards Riyadh. A Houthi spokesperson said the group had successfully struck King Khalid International Airport following deadly attacks there over the weekend. Two cargo ships sank near the Strait of Hormuz on Wednesday after they were struck by unknown projectiles. The Cape Dal had been badly damaged in a September attack that killed a sailor. The GFS Pride sank a day after it suffered an explosion off the coast of Oman. Crew members were safely evacuated as the massive vessel sank, littering the ocean with some of its 2,500 cargo containers. This comes amidst a recent surge of attacks on civilian ships by Iran's military in response to the U.S. blockade of Iranian ports and economic sanctions. Meanwhile, the United Nations is urging the U.S. and Iran to agree to a plan to move fertilizer through the Strait of Hormuz to prevent a global food crisis. About one-third of the world's fertilizer shipments normally pass through the waterway. On Wednesday, a top UN official warned that unless a deal is put in place ahead of the planting season, commodity prices of food staples will soar, triggering a massive food security crisis affecting parts of Asia and Africa. In Ukraine, at least 9 civilians were killed overnight and hundreds of thousands left without power after swarms of Russian drones attacked the capital, Kyiv, and Ukraine's second largest city, Kharkiv. Russia's defense ministry said it targeted plants supplying power and heating as well as a data center in Kyiv. The attacks came days after President Trump unilaterally announced Russia and Ukraine had declared an energy ceasefire, an announcement both sides denied. This is a Kyiv resident who survived a Russian attack on her apartment complex Wednesday.
5: I want to say to America and the whole world, please help us. You said you would help us, but you've left us alone to face a great tragedy.
0: On Wednesday, Ukrainian officials said SpaceX's satellite internet provider Starlink had cut bandwidth to objects traveling faster than 100 miles per hour, severely limiting drones, airplanes, and helicopters used by Ukraine. SpaceX CEO Elon Musk, the richest man in the world, said in response that any limits to Starlink service in Ukraine are decided by the U.S. military and ultimately President Trump. That prompted Ukrainian President Volodymyr Zelensky to say in an interview that he felt betrayed by Trump, who he said was on the wrong side of history. Zelensky also said Ukraine would resume attacks on Russian energy sites. Ukrainian drones later struck an oil refinery south of Moscow, while another attack targeted a data center in Balakovo belonging to Russia's largest state-controlled bank. Elsewhere, Romanian officials say 7 sailors are missing after fire broke out on a chemical tanker in Romanian territorial waters. This follows drone attacks on at least 5 other cargo ships in the Black Sea that some Romanian and Bulgarian officials have linked to Russia. Meanwhile, in Germany, a trial got underway Wednesday for a Ukrainian military officer accused of leading a secret state-sponsored operation to blow up the Nord Stream pipelines, which designed to deliver natural gas from Russia to Europe. The suspect, identified only as Serhii K., was a captain in a Ukrainian special forces unit at the time of the bombing in September 2022. The U.S. is sending hundreds of soldiers to Latin America to train local forces to supposedly tackle drug trafficking. Soldiers from a 600-member battalion reportedly began deploying to a new jungle training facility in Panama. The troops are set to train with local forces in Colombia and Honduras. The Pentagon recently moved several MQ-9 Reaper drones from Africa to Colombia and to Ecuador, where the U.S. military personnel and special forces are already operating. The commander of U.S. Southern Command, General Francis Donovan, has said the U.S. plans to expand operations from strikes on boats to strikes on land. The U.S. has killed at least 239 people in boat strikes that legal experts have denounced as extrajudicial killings. Costa Rica's opened a new high-security prison designed to hold more than 5,000 prisoners. It's modeled after the notorious Secot mega prison in El Salvador, where prisoners are denied due process and face torture, violence, medical neglect, and other serious human rights abuses. On Wednesday, Costa Rica's right-wing populist president, Laura Fernandez, inaugurated the High Containment Center Against Organized Crime near the capital, San Jose.
6: An investment of more than $35 million precisely to contain the most dangerous convicts and cut off once and for all the power they have held within the prisons for decades. We are going to use a firm hand, yes, because those who commit crimes must pay the price.
0: The Costa Rican President Fernandez campaigned as a tough-on-crime candidate favoring harsher criminal sentencing and mandatory prison labor for convicts. She's a close ally of El Salvador's far-right President Nayib Bukele and President Donald Trump. The Irish author Sally Rooney says she's been forced to stop selling her book in the UK because of her support for Palestine Action, which the British government designates a terrorist organization. In a statement to The Guardian, Rooney says ever since she declared her support for the Direct Action Group, she could no longer receive royalties from UK sales. She wrote, quote, The fulfillment of contracts to publish my work in the UK could now constitute a serious criminal offense. After a process of consultation and deliberation and with my full agreement, my publisher, Faber, has therefore determined that it can no longer supply my work within the UK, unquote. More than 3,700 people have been arrested in the UK for allegedly supporting Palestine action since the group was banned last year. Here in the United States, a federal judge in New York has granted a preliminary injunction blocking the Trump administration from enforcing sanctions against two U.S.-based groups that support the International Criminal Court's work, the Taxpayer Alliance Against Genocide and DAWN, Democracy for the Arab World Now. The Trump administration sought to sanction the groups after the 2026 Nobel Peace Prize was awarded to former ICC judge Navi Pillay, who chairs the UN's Independent Commission of Inquiry on the Occupied Palestinian Territory, which concluded Israel has committed genocide against Palestinians in the Gaza Strip. Meanwhile, New York City Comptroller Democrat Mark Levine says New York will not be investing its pension funds in Israeli bonds since the quality of the bonds have deteriorated amidst the wars in Gaza and Iran. New York City Mayor Zoran Mamdani welcomed the decision.
7: I welcome the controller's decision. It is something that I've said in the past, that I don't believe that our city should purchase Israel bonds. We don't purchase the bonds of any other sovereign nation. I don't think that we should make an exception when it comes to Israel.
0: U.S. inflation ticked up to 3.7% in September, up from August gain of 3.4%. Prices rose faster than wages, which have increased 3% from a year ago. Economists attribute the rise in inflation to higher energy prices, as critics say the U.S. war in Iran and President Trump's tariffs are contributing to increased costs. President Trump is continuing his tour of deep red, that's traditional Republican strongholds, ahead of November's midterm elections, with plans to rally MAGA supporters in northern Kentucky Saturday. On Wednesday, Trump traveled to Montana to support Republican congressional candidate Aaron Flint, who's polling even with Democrat Sam Forstag. Earlier Wednesday, Trump traveled to a campaign event in Arizona aboard the new Air Force One, a luxury 747 jet given to him by the Qatari royal family.
8: When they give you a 747, you say two words, thank you.
0: He plans to take that jet with him when he leaves the White House. Meanwhile, the mayor of Youngstown, Ohio, has condemned political violence at a campaign rally headlined by President Trump Monday. Footage shows Trump mocking a protester wearing a shirt reading, "Release the Epstein Files," as she's repeatedly punched by at least two members of the audience to cheers and chants of USA. Uniform officers then remove the protester from the venue. No charges have been filed. The Trump administration's investigation of Minnesota Congressmember Ilhan Omar is aimed at building a case to strip away her U.S. citizenship and ultimately deport her. That's according to officials who spoke with the Wall Street Journal. The efforts focused at least in part on how Omar obtained her citizenship after she was brought to the U.S. as a child in 1995 following the outbreak of civil war in Somalia. Congressmember Omar's office said in response, quote, "President Trump would love to eliminate one of the most effective progressive voices in Congress. There's no basis for this," unquote. Among items seized by Homeland Security agents from Omar's Washington, D.C. home Monday were a cell phone, notebooks, personal computers, and her passport. In Houston, Texas, Harris County District Attorney Sean Teer said his office will investigate an immigration agent running his vehicle over 48-year-old Miguel Parra Hernandez during an enforcement operation over the weekend. An ICE spokesperson said agents were trying to stop a vehicle carrying Jose Mendoza Cervantes, the person the operation was targeting, as well as Pata Hernandez. But a lawyer for Pata Hernandez said her client doesn't know Mendoza Cervantes and that he was not with him on Saturday. In the footage, the ICE vehicle can be seen running over Pata Hernandez. Harris County District Attorney Sean Teer spoke with Fox 26 Houston.
9: "I struck and ran over with a vehicle someone who didn't even have an alien number yet, who had no history with ICE, who ICE wasn't even looking for, much like Lorenzo Salgado, who was driving to work, who had never gotten as much as a speeding ticket in over 20 years here, and they shot and killed him. This is continuous behavior that is only designed to put fear in a large percentage of our population.
0: And the Wall Street Journal reports the new White House press secretary, Katie Zakaria, never passed the bar exam, despite President Trump referring to her as an attorney. Zakaria reportedly sat for the California bar exam in 2011, but failed it. The Campaign for Accountability has formally asked the California bar to investigate whether Zakaria broke state law by falsely identifying herself as a lawyer. Meanwhile, during a campaign rally in Arizona, President Trump suggested those who leak information to the media should be shot.
8: In my opinion, leakers should be shot. They should be shot. In the old days, we used to shoot leakers, you know, when they leak, what time you're going to attack a country.
0: And those are some of the headlines. This is Democracy Now!, democracynow.org, The War and Peace Report. I'm Amy Goodman.
10: And I'm Nermeen Sheikh. Welcome to our listeners and viewers across the country and around the world. The Trump administration has placed sweeping sanctions on the International Criminal Court. The sanctions target the institution as a whole. This comes on top of earlier sanctions targeting individual ICC judges and personnel. The Trump administration announced the sanctions on Friday, just hours after former ICC judge Navi Pillay was awarded the Nobel Peace Prize. Pillay criticized President Trump's new sanctions.
11: So I think it's very unfortunate. However, the plans of targeting international criminal justice through the ICC was brewing all the time. We all heard these threats against the court. So the timing of how they announced the threat and made it official is curious. It can't be coincidental when they're so angry with the court. And that's why the first thing I did when I returned from Nuremberg to The Hague is to go to the staff of the ICC to show solidarity for their work in promoting international criminal justice and to protect those who've already been sanctioned.
0: The Trump administration's been escalating its attacks on the International Criminal Court ever since the ICC issued arrest warrants in 2024 for Israeli officials, including Prime Minister Benjamin Netanyahu and the former defense minister Yoav Gallant. Secretary of State Marco Rubio announced the new sanctions on the ICC on Friday.
12: And President Trump will never allow the International Criminal Court to prosecute Americans. And that's why today the United States is sanctioning the International Criminal Court. We will ban transactions with this rogue court, cutting off their resources and crippling their ability to operate against us. Because our message is clear. The United States and the American people are not subject to the jurisdiction of this fake ICC. Both parties agree on this, but only President Trump has the resolve to take the action needed to end this threat once and for all. Either the ICC will end its threats, or we will end the ICC. And we expect our allies, many of whom are part of the ICC and that rely on American service members for their defense, to rein in this rogue court. If they do not, the United States will continue its campaign to dismantle the ICC piece by piece until Americans are threatened no longer.
0: The U.S. Secretary of State Marco Rubio made these comments just after it was announced who won the Nobel Peace Prize, Navi Pillay, not President Trump, who has been seeking it actively and publicly for years. For more, we're joined here in New York by Reed Brody, war crimes prosecutor, member of the International Commission of Jurists. Reed, we spoke on Friday. You talked all about Navi Pillay and the significance of who she is and what it means for her to win the Nobel Peace Prize. Of course, Trump said right afterwards, nobody knows who she is. But this announcement, right after that announcement, talk about the significance. We've seen individual members of the ICC have been sanctioned, but the whole court, could the U.S. take it down?
13: Well, you know, the juxtaposition is amazing. I mean, the Nobel Committee, when they awarded the prize to Navi Pillay, they said international law is under unprecedented attack. And a couple of hours later, the Trump administration proved them right with these sweeping sanctions on the ICC. As you say, up until now, the Trump administration has sanctioned the prosecutors, individual judges, but this is an attack on the entire court, and it basically prevents American or U.S.-based banks, insurance companies, any company from transacting with the court. And, you know, these are existential, this is an existential attack on the court. In addition, non-American companies tend to over-comply. I mean, we saw AXA, the main Dutch insurer of court and court personnel, withdrawing, even though they were not subject to sanctions. And so really, I mean, the 125 countries that are members of this court are now going, you know, to have to step up. Marco Rubio talks about American sovereignty against a runaway court. I mean, this is really an insurance policy against accountability for crimes that the United States and its ally Israel are committing in plain sight. I mean, Benjamin Netanyahu and Yoav Gallant have been indicted for war crimes, crimes against humanity. The United States is involved in, you know, an illegal attack on Iran that constitutes probably the crime of aggression. Bombing, you know, water plants and girls' schools in Iran that could be war crimes, blowing up boats in the Caribbean without due process and trial. As we speak, Rodrigo Duterte, the former president of the Philippines, is facing trial in The Hague for the alleged extrajudicial execution of suspected drug dealers. You know, sending migrants to a prison in El Salvador, a notorious prison, where they were in fact tortured, can create criminal liability. And so, not unsurprisingly, the Trump administration is doing abroad what it does at home. You know, trample on human rights, trample on the rule of law, and then attack the very institutions, the courts, the journalists, the NGOs, that try to hold it to account.
10: I mean, it's interesting, Reid, because, as you pointed out, the U.S. has never been a member of the International Criminal Court. The U.S. provides no funding for the International Criminal Court. And as you've also said, I mean, there are a number of very powerful countries that are not members of the ICC, which includes also three of the five permanent members of the Security Council. And indeed, also, you know, you mentioned Iran. If you could explain, because you were involved in the establishment of this court, helping to lobby governments to accede to the treaty. You know, what was the resistance that you faced then? Indeed, Iran is not a member of the International Criminal Court. And then how the structure works, that you have to be a party to the treaty in order to be able to claim jurisdiction. So, for example, in the case, Israel is not a member of the ICC, but Palestine is.
13: Right. I think that's the key point here. I mean, Marco Rubio talks about American sovereignty. The ICC does not have jurisdiction over crimes committed in America by Americans. It doesn't have jurisdiction over ICE violence, over, deaths in custody. But if the United States commits crimes on the territory of a country that has ratified or given its jurisdiction to the ICC, there's no sovereignty question. I mean, I'm an American citizen. If I go to Paris and start shooting people, the French courts can prosecute me. That's their sovereign right. And they can also give that right to the International Criminal Court. So the U.S. has no sovereign right to commit war crimes on the territory of countries that have given its jurisdiction. The same way, I mean, Vladimir Putin, let's remember, Russia hasn't signed up to the court, but Vladimir Putin has a warrant outstanding for alleged crimes committed in Ukraine. And in fact, when that happened, the U.S. applauded, and Lindsey Graham marshaled a 100-0 vote in the Senate applauding the indictment of Vladimir Putin, who is not a member of the International Criminal Court. The same thing with Israel. Israel is not a member, but Palestine is. And you have no right, you have a sovereign right within your own country. You don't have a sovereign right to go and commit war crimes on other people's territory. And that was, in fact, the objection back in 1998 when we were in Rome to the International Criminal Court. That is why the Clinton administration was one of only seven countries to vote against the ICC statute, because they wanted an ironclad, you know, guarantee that no American they usually put in terms of soldiers, but really what they mean is officials, that no American soldier or official could ever be held accountable to the ICC.
10: But did Clinton sign the Rome Statute in 2000 at the end of the year?
13: So the U.S. voted against it. There was a lot of, back and forth. As his term was ending, it was the last day that he could actually sign the treaty. He did sign the treaty. He said he wasn't sending it to the Senate for ratification, but he was signing the treaty as a measure of good faith. Then, of course, Bush came along, and under John Bolton, they unsigned the treaty, and they pushed through a legislation, the American Service Members Protection Act, colloquially known as the Hague Invasion Act, and is still in force, that actually authorizes the United States to take any means necessary to prevent an American or an ally from being tried before the ICC.
0: Reid, before we end, I want to ask you about a related story. On Tuesday, a federal judge temporarily blocked the Trump administration from penalizing two groups from working with the ICC. The ruling came in a lawsuit filed by your group, Dawn, and the Taxpayer Alliance Against Genocide. Reid, you serve as a board member of Dawn. Explain the significance as we begin to wrap up.
13: So, the ICC is the Palestinian organizations, because the sanctions that were in effect before last week included sanctions against the UN Special Rapporteur, Francesca Albanese, on the occupied territories, and four Palestinian human rights organizations. Now, my organization, Dawn, has been very active in cooperating with the ICC. We actually presented a petition to the court detailing the evidence showing the complicity of U.S. officials of the Biden administration with the court. We also work very closely with the sanctioned Palestinian organizations, including Raji Sarani's organization, who's been on your show many times. We asked the Treasury Department three times, is this okay? Are we in? And the Treasury Department never got back to us. And so we had to stop working with the court, stop working with the sanctioned Palestinian organizations. And so we brought this lawsuit on First Amendment grounds. And, this week we got this ruling from a district judge enjoining the administration from applying the sanctions, or from the secondary sanctions, to Dawn and to TAG. There are actually seven lawsuits going up against these sanctions. Lawsuits brought by law professors, lawsuits brought by judges of the court themselves, a lawsuit brought by CCR and Human Rights Watch, all of which have so far been, at least for those brought by American citizens, have been successful.
10: So I just want to mention very quickly before we conclude, Reid, that in fact earlier this year when Marco Rubio, Secretary of State, talked about the court, Trump actually said explicitly, he's not doing this to defend me, but he is doing it to defend Bibi. He said this explicitly in a press conference. But I wanted to ask, we have 30 seconds. You said people who are countries that are signatories to the court, members of the court, they have to step up in order to save the court from the effects of these sanctions. What do you think the Europeans will do?
13: Well, they need to they have a blocking statute, basically, that says to Dutch companies, to European companies, you cannot comply with these sanctions. Now, it's not a silver bullet, because people are as afraid of, you know, U.S. sanctions as they are of European pushback. But I do want to say that, you know, the Gallant and Netanyahu arrests were a watershed in international justice. The arrest warrants were a watershed in international justice. I mean, up until then, going back to Nuremberg, the instruments of international justice had only been used against defeated enemies like in Tokyo and Nuremberg, impotent Africans, enemies of the West like Vladimir Putin and Slobodan Milosevic. And we were, and people in the global South and people like me were arguing that these are double standards. And when the court finally, in the Netanyahu and Gallant warrants, you know, showed that it could be even-handed, that is when the United States moved to strangle this court.
0: Reed Brody, war crimes prosecutor, member of the International Commission of Jurists. Coming up, we'll look at how the backlash against data centers to power AI has become a political flashpoint in the midterm elections. We'll go to Memphis to speak with Democratic congressional candidate Justin Pearson, where Elon Musk is building massive data centers. Then we'll talk to Paris Marx, author of Hyperscale, The Ambition and Excess of Big Tech's Data Empire. Stay with us.

0: To the white people of America from the album Songs of Slavery and Emancipation. This is Democracy Now!, democracynow.org. I'm Amy Goodman with Nermeen Sheikh.
1: We turn now to an issue that has become a major bipartisan flashpoint in the midterms this year, pitting local communities against multi-billion dollar technology companies, AI data centers. The energy needs of the AI boom and the construction of massive data centers in state after state have created a backlash from both Democratic and Republican voters. New data shows that 75% of data centers under construction and 80% of those in the planning stages are located in predominantly Republican states. This is an ad from Texas by Democrat Gina Hinojosa running against Texas Governor Greg Abbott.
2: Why is my electric bill going up?
3: Absolutely. I'm happy to help. Data center production and energy use in Texas is skyrocketing to meet AI's needs. For your future.
2: What? Who authorized that?
3: Greg Abbott. Abbott took $20 million in campaign donations from data center executives and companies, and he gave them billions in tax breaks. For your future.
2: My future? How does this help me?
3: Absolutely. Absolutely. Great question. Happy to help.
0: And it's not just Democrats who are opposing data centers. In Wisconsin, Republican gubernatorial candidate, Congressmember Tom Tiffany, has run this ad criticizing his Democratic opponent, David Crowley.
4: Meet data center David Crowley.
5: There's an opportunity for us to really become AI and a data hub for not only for the entire country, but for the entire globe.
4: And he wants you to pay for it. Data center David Crowley won't roll back data center tax incentives. Our lakes run dry. Family farms paved over. Why? Because Crowley's campaign is funded by the people building them.
0: President Trump, however, has remained adamant in his defense of data centers and the big tech owners. In August, he wrote online, quote, "The only reason communities throughout the USA should not want data centers if they want to end up being backwards and poor. If they want to be successful and rich with far lower taxes and jobs all over the place, let data reign," President Trump wrote. Well, the battle against data centers is at the heart of one campaign in Tennessee. We're joined now by Democratic State Representative Justin J. Pearson, who's opposed the Colossus data centers built by Elon Musk's XAI in the Memphis area. Pearson is running for Congress against Republican State Senator Brent Taylor in Tennessee's recently redistricted 9th Congressional District, which includes parts of Memphis as well as rural and suburban counties. Justin Pearson, thanks so much for being with us again. Talk about the significance of this battle we're seeing all over the country. We're going to talk about that in a minute with Paris Marks. But in Memphis, what are you up against?
5: Listen, Elon Musk built the world's largest data center 3 miles away from our home. And the idea was that we were just supposed to accept that and the little bit of dollars and taxes that we receive and be silent about the harm of formaldehyde, the harm of nitrogen oxide, the illegal gas turbines that he's operated in Memphis. And now he has 59 illegal gas turbines in North Mississippi that are polluting the air of people in Memphis and Whitehaven and Westwood and Boxtown. But across the 15 counties that I've traveled, I've yet to meet anyone, including folks who are Republicans who are voting for us, who want data centers. It's the clearest example of the billionaire class versus the rest of us and exploiting our natural resources so they can make more profit.
1: Well, indeed, as you said, if these things were so good, they would be built at Mar-a-Lago. I'd like to ask you, Justin, about the Memphis City Council members having passed two ordinances earlier this month about data centers. Could you tell us what those are about?
5: Yes, sir. Right now, the Memphis City Council has a moratorium vote coming up on the 20th, as well as other regulation that they're looking at as well. That'll be going through the process over the next several weeks. But I'm advocating alongside other members of our community for a data center moratorium in Memphis and also in Shelby County. In the House of Representatives, I represent a town called Millington, and just yesterday they passed a data center moratorium. But I believe local governments have a responsibility to protect the air, to protect the water of our constituents and our communities that are being inundated by hyperscale data centers that are seeking to pollute and harm our communities without any input given by the people who live there. And a lot of the people who live in our rural towns and communities that I'm visiting and talking with, they don't want these hyperscale data centers either.
1: And could you talk about the lawsuit the NAACP has sued Musk's ex-AI earlier this year in June?
5: Yeah, so the NAACP, alongside Young, Gifted, and Green and Southern Environmental Law Center, are suing XAI because they're illegally violating the Clean Air Act, operating over 59 gas turbines that are making them the largest producer of nitrogen oxide, which is smog, a ground-level ozone pollution, in our entire region. And they have not at all gotten permission to do that via the Clean Air Act through the Environmental Protection Agency, and instead are exploiting their relationship with the governor and Mississippi Department of Environmental Quality to allow them to hurt, harm, and kill the people who live in our community. And even the Department of Justice, Trump's Department of Justice, has tried to enjoin the lawsuit, which they've been denied, saying that Grok and XAI, their chatbot, is necessary because it's being used to kill people in the Iran war. And so what's being powered in our neighborhood is killing and hurting people all across this world. And we, in our community, we don't want it. And it is taking community resistance and community building in order to show our disdain for this, but also the power that we have to stop it.
0: Justin Pearson, you're well known for taking on the powers that be. You and another state legislator, another Justin Jones, you were sanctioned by, you were thrown out, expelled from the Tennessee legislature for taking on the gun lobby after a horrific massacre, gun massacre that took place in Nashville. Now you're taking on the most powerful, the wealthiest person on earth, Elon Musk, with his XAI data centers. And it's just been revealed in investigations of dark money by the New York Times that he has poured over $300 million into the midterm elections. You are trying to win a seat in Congress for the first time from Memphis. Why have you decided to take on Elon Musk? And how much money do you know is he pouring in against you in your congressional race?
5: Yes, I am never afraid to take on the richest person in the world financially. I'm not afraid to take on the President of the United States, who just mentioned us in his rally 2 days ago, because I will do anything that I possibly can to improve the quality of lives for people in Tennessee. The truth of the matter is gas is high, groceries are high, healthcare costs are high, wages are low, yet the billionaire class continues to profit off of our pain and pillage our communities and our pocketbooks. Look, we know he's spending over $300 million. I believe he's going to start spending millions in our race because it is so extremely close. You know, they drew this district to be plus 21 for Trump, and most recent polls have us within just 4 points of winning this. I just learned yesterday that Donald Trump's super PAC is starting to spend money in our district. They are terrified about the multiracial coalition that we're building, about the fact that we're getting rural folks together and people who live in urban areas together to fight back against the tyranny of government and against the billionaire class. But they're not going to prevail, because on Election Day, we all just get one vote, and we're going to have more votes at the end of the day.
0: Justin J. Pearson, Democratic State Representative from Tennessee, running for Congress to represent Memphis and Shelby County. Up next, Paris Marks, author of the new book, Hyperscale, The Ambition and Excess of Big Tech's Data Empire. Stay with us.

0: fly by the late legendary pianist and composer Randy Weston. To see our interview and his performances, go to democracynow.org. This is Democracy Now! I'm Amy Goodman with Nermeen Sheikh.
1: With the midterms less than 3 weeks away, we continue to look at how AI data centers have emerged as a political flashpoint.
0: We're joined now by the Canadian journalist Paris Marks, host of the award-winning Tech Won't Save Us podcast, writes the Disconnect newsletter, author of the new book Hyperscale, The Ambition and Excess of Big Tech's Data Empires. He's joining us from St. John's, Newfoundland, and we just talked to Justin Pearson, taking on Elon Musk's XAI data centers in Memphis. In fact, though, the largest concentration of data centers is in Northern Virginia, as you write about. And Nermeen and I are speaking to you from New York, which has the only state moratorium on the building of data centers. Can you put that battle in Memphis in the global picture? Why Northern Virginia, for example, is there this massive concentration of data centers? It's not one of the poorest areas in the country.
2: No, certainly not. It's much more for historical reasons, right? Because a lot of that early work on the internet was happening in Northern Virginia, obviously a lot of military spending that went into that. And of course, for that reason, a lot of infrastructure, a lot of, fiber infrastructure, connectivity infrastructure, data centers certainly over time were built out in that area. And that, that legacy continues to this day. And so the people who live there in Northern Virginia have really felt the effects of all of these data centers having been built out. And especially, they have had data centers for a long time, right? But one of the things I try to get to in the book is really the shift from, data centers as they used to be, in industrial areas, maybe not so much larger than other tenants that would be in those, kind of industrial parks and things like that, to the hyperscale data centers that are just on a whole other scale. The resource demands are just immense, as of course, Representative Justin Pearson was just talking about in Memphis, where they have really been feeling this firsthand. And I think, because Elon Musk was involved, this really brought it to the attention of a lot more people, seeing the effects that come with one of these major data centers. But obviously in Northern Virginia, people are feeling a lot of that. But as we have seen this significant escalation in the construction of these hyperscale data centers, particularly in the past 4 to 5 years, and certainly since the generative AI boom, really started to take off in 2023, we have seen not just many more communities in the United States seeing data centers planned or being constructed next to them and feeling, what comes with that, whether that is the increases in their electricity prices, the pressures on their water system, or just, kind of the noise and light pollution that can come from living next to one of these infrastructures. But many more communities around the world are feeling that too. And I think that's part of the reason why, we're seeing this kind of collective backlash, throughout the United States, but in many other parts of the world against these data centers.
1: So Paris, let's just, to give people a sense of the scale of these data centers, there are more than 3,000 operational data centers in the U.S. now, and about 1,500 that are being planned. So why don't you explain, if you could, why so many and why so quickly?
2: Yeah, absolutely. So, we need data centers to process the types of things that we do online, the digital services that we use. Of course, I'm connected to you digitally. That is likely going through a data center somewhere, right? So it's not to say that we need absolutely no data centers. We need to get rid of them all. I think there have certainly been benefits from the digital technologies that have arisen over the past few decades. But we have seen this continued escalation in the amount of computing power that the tech companies and the tech industry are demanding, right? And they make the products that they're offering to people more computationally intensive. And so the real reason, one of the key reasons at least, that we have seen this significant escalation over the past few years in the construction of data centers, because we really saw this start to take off in 2023, 2024, which is why it has become such a political flashpoint over the past 12 to 18 months, is really because of generative AI, right? Because of the chatbots and image generators that companies like OpenAI, Anthropic, but also Google, Microsoft, Amazon have been pushing for the past few years, because for regular people who are not really into the technical side of things, it might just be like, oh, okay, this is a new service that these companies are offering. But the reality is that these are much more computationally intensive than what, these companies were offering before. It takes a lot more computation to kind of create, you know, kind of a text response to a prompt that you're putting in, or to generate an image or a video based on some prompts that, that you're putting into the system. And that has meant they have needed to build so many more data centers so much more quickly and make those data centers even larger than they have in the past, which again is why so many people are, you know, seeing data centers arrive in their communities, just because these tech companies are looking for so many places to be able to locate them, places that are willing to, you know, have them become their neighbors. And they're finding that increasingly a lot of communities are saying no to that.
1: Well, one of the chapters in your book, Paris, is devoted to the climate impacts, which we heard about earlier from Justin in Memphis. But so the question, you know, obviously America, the U.S. has exponentially more data centers than any country in the world. Now China, which is also building, massively data centers, though again nowhere near the number of what the U.S. has, they have been attempting to employ renewable energy to diminish the climate impacts of these data centers. In your research, do you see any indication that these tech companies are looking for more sustainable sources of energy?
2: Not in any significant way, right? Like, if you listen to what the tech companies say, they will certainly tell you that they're investing a lot of money in renewable energy. In the past, you know, last year in particular, they made a big push into nuclear energy, which, you know, obviously is very debatable whether it can be considered clean, but in their ledger, they would claim it is, right? Which is part of their way to say, like, you know, look, we're trying to do this, efficiently. We're trying to do this sustainably. And, you know, they will certainly talk about how, you know, they will reduce kind of the intensity of water use at a data center, right? So, you know, kind of the total quantity that a data center itself will use. But then when you look across the total number of data centers that they're building out, their water use and their electricity use as well is just absolutely soaring. But the real story here, if you think about the climate impact, is really their dependence on fossil fuels and their dependence on natural gas in particular. And so, you know, in the kind of 23, 24, we saw this real push for them to try to get connections to the grid in the various places where they were building out these data centers, right? But in many of those places, they have now exhausted those connections, right? The demand on the grid was so great that it became much more difficult to connect a data center in the kind of amount of time that they would need to connect it for it to come online to, you know, benefit their generative AI ambitions. And so what we've seen over the past year is a real pivot toward building on-site gas plants. You know, obviously when we look at Memphis, there was the use of a lot of generators on site in order to power the data center. And we have seen other data centers using that model as well. But now, of course, increasingly they're moving toward actually just building dedicated gas plants for the data centers, such that there was a report out recently that it's something like 189 gigawatts of new gas capacity is in the pipeline in the United States just to power these data centers, which is just staggering to imagine, right? You know, we have already seen our governments roll back on their climate ambitions. We have seen the tech companies that back in 2019, 2020 wanted us to see them as climate leaders and, you know, as though they cared about climate change and taking action on that, completely throw their targets out the window in order to pursue generative AI and this data center build out, regardless of the consequences that come of that. And of course, you know, those are consequences that will be felt by everybody through, you know, how it's going to make climate change worse. But again, as Representative Pearson was saying, we also see very clearly the local impacts of local air pollution, on the people who live next to these data centers, as the people in Memphis are feeling, but also in many other communities where this is happening.
0: Paris Marks, I want to ask you about your critique of the legislation Senator Bernie Sanders is putting forward, certainly seen as an AI critic, a deep concern about what's happening and what's happening so fast. Senator Sanders and Congressmember Greg Kassar announced the Ban Artificial Superintelligence Act to stop AI oligarchs from building machines humans cannot control. It would permanently ban the development and deployment of superintelligent AI and temporarily pause advanced AI development until a federal regulator has established safety rules. They would also direct the U.S. to pursue international agreements to prevent superintelligence from being developed anywhere in the world. You are critical of this approach.
2: Yeah, absolutely. I certainly welcome Senator Sanders' work on the data center moratorium and trying to move that forward on a national level. I think that's very important. And, you know, even when we look at the kind of superintelligence legislation and the discussion of, you know, kind of limiting or rolling back the further development of these AI models, I would also be on board with that as well, but probably not for the same reasons that are being laid out in this legislation. And so to me, this feels like a response to these narratives that we have had for the past couple months now about, you know, the power and the threat that these AI models can pose to humanity, right? You know, we have seen these tech companies and people who work at them come out and talk about how they feel or they believe, and you know, they want us to believe as well, that, you know, these models are getting to a place that they are starting to learn on their own, and they're starting to become so powerful that within 10 years they could decide that they want to wipe out humanity or

0: companies are doing right now, and, you know, rather having the discussion being about something that might happen 10 years down the line, that I would argue is actually very unlikely and doesn't reflect how the technology really works. You know, what I would like to see from a regulatory perspective is not this focus on the super intelligent stuff, but, you know, the effects that, you know, as we're seeing more reports, the effects that dependence on chatbots can have on people's mental health, where we see them have mental health spirals because they have become dependent on these technologies. You know, the kind of deepfake crisis that we have seen and really saw very clearly on Elon Musk's platform and with the Grok chatbot at the beginning of the year. The questions about what dependence on chatbots and use of chatbots means for people's ability to learn, to think critically, to kind of have these cognitive skills and to develop them properly. You know, we can even go beyond that to the environmental impact of the data centers themselves, or, you know, the various other ways that we have seen chatbots used for people to try to harm themselves or to harm others. Of course, in the case that we're seeing here in Canada, where the shooter out in British Columbia earlier this year, in one of the worst mass shootings in our history, was actually using ChatGPT for 8 months to help plan violent scenarios and that attack in particular. Right up until the morning of the attack, when the shooter asked the chatbot what time school shootings tend to occur, and then, of course, went to carry out that act of mass violence. And so these are the things that I think that regulation should really be targeting, not these kind of more fantastical ideas of super intelligence that, you know, I think are really the product of kind of delusional and deceptive tech people.
1: So, Paris, would you say that there is a distinction between your critique, which is a political economic critique of the technology, in addition to, of course, these horrifying incidents that you've recounted of present day harms, and the scientific and technological potential of this, generative artificial intelligence? Or do you think even that potential that has been touted to us is misleading or an exaggeration?
0: Yeah, in my view, I do think the potential is severely overstated. You know, I think that when we look especially at how the tech industry tends to operate, it operates on exaggeration, right? In order to drive investment, in order to drive hype cycles, to get people interested in its products, to, you know, get a lot of media attention on what it's doing, which is not to say that, you know, at the end of a shakeout, of course, there's a lot of talk of whether there is an AI bubble and whether there's overinvestment into generative AI and into data centers right now, and what might happen when there is a kind of market correction, you know, in that sector. And I think that what we'll find is that a lot of the places where the tech industry said that generative AI would be useful is actually not going to pan out in the long run. I think that there will certainly be some instances where, you know, certain sectors, certain companies find that it's useful to use generative AI products. And even then, I think their use of the products will look very different than what we have today. You know, there's obviously a big reliance and push to use centralized tools like ChatGPT or Claude from Anthropic. But actually, I think we'll see much more kind of use of the open weight models, the kind of smaller models that are targeted to certain use cases that are obviously also less resource demanding, which I think is how things are going to shake out. But even then, I would say that, you know, I think that the usefulness of generative AI as a technology has been overstated. I think that the pursuit of it comes out of certain kind of ideological ideas that the tech companies have. You know, they want to build this, you know, kind of human brain within the computer. And to do that, you need larger and larger models. But that's not necessarily the best way to actually develop AI for, you know, kind of benefiting the public, right? And one of the things that I took away from Karen Howe's work, who I know you've had on the show as well, in her book Empire of AI, is that there are a lot of other ways you can approach AI, right? But a lot of the money that goes into AI development right now is focused on generative AI rather than these, you know, many other techniques or approaches that could actually be much, much better for the public, you know, be using far less resources, but the industry is not very interested in that right now.
1: And finally, if you could talk about, because it seems to me that a number of people in the medical profession are very hopeful about the changes that generative AI will make possible in many, many different fields. And already, you know, the discovery of Google DeepMind's AlphaFold, which is considered one of the most significant scientific achievements in the history of artificial intelligence. We have 30 seconds. Your response.
0: I'm quite skeptical of many of these claims. You know, I think that we have

0: actually a history of thinking that new technologies are going to make big changes in medical advances, and then they don't deliver. And I would just point to, you know, in Canada, the Auditor General in Ontario looked into these AI medical scribes, you know, the tools that transcribe conversations between patients and doctors, and found that in over half of cases, they were inserting false information, recording the wrong drugs, you know, and if this is kind of the basis of, you know, how a patient's medical history, that can really have some significant effects on, you know, how they are treated going forward if their medical file is filled with false information about their history. So again, I'm a bit skeptical on that point as well.
1: Paris Marks, I want to thank you so much for being with us, author of the new book, Hyperscale, The Ambition and Excess of Big Tech's Data Empires, host of the award-winning Tech Won't Save Us podcast. He writes the Disconnect newsletter. A very happy birthday to Juan Gonzalez. Tomorrow, on Friday, I'll be at the Woodstock International Film Festival. We're moderating a panel at 2. On Monday, at the Eileen Norris Cinema Theater at USC, the University of Southern California, we'll be screening Steal a Story, Please, about Democracy Now! And on October 26th and 7th in Colorado, first at CU Boulder, then at Fort Collins. 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I'm Amy Goodman with Mermin Sheikh.
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4: I'm Dr. Anthony Lizowitz, and this is Climate Connections. People who are serious about working out and bulking up are often looking for ways to eat more protein.
5: And because they're wanting to eat more and more protein, they're also eating more and more animal products.
4: But Emily Fitch, founder of the nonprofit People for Better Food, says that eating too much meat and dairy can harm people's health. And it's also bad for the climate, because animal agriculture is responsible for a lot of carbon pollution. So her group launched a campaign called Plants for the Win. They teamed up with social media influencers, such as the bodybuilder Jesse James West, who has more than 9 million YouTube followers, to spread the word about the benefits of eating plants. In one video, West talks to guys at the gym about adding beans, seeds, and vegetables to their diets. He says many of these foods can provide protein, boost energy, reduce inflammation, and improve heart health. Fitch says the goal is not to turn everyone vegetarian, but to encourage athletes to cut back on meat and replace those calories with nourishing alternatives.
5: That's going to help climate for sure, most likely help their long-term health, and it will probably help them feel better in the gym on a day-to-day basis. So I think it's a win-win across the board.
4: Climate Connections is produced by the Yale Center for Environmental Communication. To learn more about climate change, visit climateconnections.org.
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7: 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It is up to all of us to stand against threats and attacks against our voting process.
8: I'm Carly Coppice, and I'm the Weld County Clerk and Recorder in Colorado. Since 2020, we've had to have a lot of conversations where people aren't trusting anymore.
9: My name is Ronald Burgess. I am a former senior intelligence official. All of us should protect election officials and their children from threats.
10: My name is Wanisha Rojana Bridit. I am the Director of Elections for the City of Fairfax, Virginia.
11: One of my biggest fear before taking on this position is the potential threats that are out there.
12: My name is Harold Love. I'm a former captain with the Michigan State Police. 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
11: Death threats, people stalk in front of their house or in front of their children's schools.
13: My name is Marty France, retired Brigadier General in the United States Air Force. 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
7: Not in America. Together, we can keep voters, candidates, and election workers safe.
12: All of us should do our part to protect election officials
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14: Hello and welcome to the introduction to this week's Listening to America podcast. Clay, we had a great discussion talking about your Crow Canyon archaeological cultural tour that took place in September.
15: It was amazing. You know, it was one of the great experiences of my life, but I felt so marginal, frankly, because Dr. Ryan was so superb in explaining archaeology and these sites that we went to our very eager group of participants that, although I was able to talk about Roosevelt and history and try to weigh these balances about how we should think about the public lands and so on, I was really just learning from them and her about this and seeing some things that I've never really seen before. I've been to Mesa Verde once or twice, but not with an expert. And then we went to Bear's Ears, which, you know, it's hard to know how to do Bear's Ears because it's so large, even now. And that was something. And then we went to Canyon of the Ancients National Monument, which is right there next to Cortez. And, you know, I suppose I'd heard of it, but I'd never really thought about it before. It's stunning. And so the field work was just amazing, and the temperature was perfect. And we had a really great group of people who, you know, they wanted to build up arguments against what President Trump is doing, you know, arguments on behalf to advocate for the public lands and the national monuments. And that of course, is fine, but that's not my purpose. My purpose is to complicate, contextualize, and clarify. And so I don't always espouse my own point of view, because I think that every one of these questions deserves serious conversation, and that you can't start saying what's enlightened and what's not. This only occurs by public discussion and a national conversation, which is what I think we need on almost every subject.
14: It's a great program. I hope people really enjoy it. Let's go to the show.
15: Thank you.
14: Hello and welcome to Listening to America with Clay Jenkinson. I'm David Horton. I have the honor of serving as your host for this edition, and joining us on the road but back from his many travels overseas and to many parts of the nation is Clay Jenkinson. Hello, my friend. How are you?
15: Hello to you. Yes, I'm back from really an entire summer of wandering around. I'm not sure why, but I went to Europe four times, and anyway, I'm back. I'm finally back and exhausted, but wonderfully exhausted. And I thought I'll do one more thing here. I'm going to go out to Devoto Grove in the Bitterroot Mountains because I've been working on an essay, a series of things on a historian and conservation activist by the name of Bernard Devoto, who edited a one-volume edition of the Journals of Lewis and Clark, the first time that they were able to speak in their own voices and not by way of paraphrase. That was 1953. So he's one of the big figures in the Lewis and Clark world. And then I read this new biography by Nate Schwerber, who we'll be interviewing on this program, of Avis Devoto, Devoto's wife, and Bernard Devoto. Avis Devoto was a friend of Julia Child, of all people, and helped Julia Child's first great cookbook get published in the United States. So they became fast friends and exchanged hundreds of letters and so on. So now I was there this morning. I got up. I have my Airstream with me. I'm in Missoula. I got up and went up to the Grove, spent a few hours, and then I've come back, and now I'm arranging all of that for the November issue of the Lewis and Clark Journal We Proceeded On. So it's partly a work trip. But you know, when you're in an airplane and you're on buses and you're waiting to be seated in restaurants and you're queued up at the Louvre or the Notre Dame, and you spend a lot of time kind of letting other dynamics carry you along. So when I got home, I wanted some good old American freedom. Get in my vehicle and head out for the territories. So that's what I've been doing.
14: And that's fantastic. We're recording this program on October the 9th in the evening hours as you are in Montana. And one of the things we were thinking about while you're traveling and some of the things you've done this summer, Monday, October the 12th is Indigenous Peoples Day and Columbus Day. And that is a day that has really evolved over the years. There's kind of a reckoning going on as we as a nation look at our early history and the way Native peoples have been treated and are viewed. And so there's an opportunity for a lot of good discussion. But you just had a very similar opportunity back in September with your Crow Canyon cultural tour. Could you share a little bit about that and talk about how that might connect with the Indigenous people's trek?
15: I will, of course. It's a really important subject. You know, I was alive in 1992, and that was the 500th anniversary of Columbus. And it was the first time that there was any significant protest that got national attention. The thought was then that Columbus is not just a hero, that he helped to dispossess and decimate Native peoples, Indigenous peoples in the New World, that he set in motion the conquest of the Americas. And so paint was thrown on his statues and protests were undertaken and so on. It's gotten more severe over time. That was the beginning of this movement to tear down statues of people like Columbus or Magellan or Captain James Cook, or for that matter, Thomas Jefferson. So it's evolving over this period. It reached a kind of a peak a couple of years ago when all these statues were under fire. I think some of them should not have been pulled down, frankly, but that's another question. So it's backed off just a little bit, but we need to continue the conversation. And that is, I mean, I've been saying that for a couple of years, David, as you know, that there are two things we have to reckon with as we go through our 250th birthday. One of them is the legacy of slavery and race in this country, which is far from over. And the other is the dispossession of Native peoples, the cultural genocide, sometimes actual attempts at genocide, the conquest of the Americas. In 1492, 100% of the Americas were Indigenous. In 1942 in the United States, 3%. So there's a lot that we have to reckon with. And let me just say, I think that understanding this history is more important than being judgmental about it. You know, it's easy to get into a hand-wringing kind of mode on this, isn't it? But it's important that we know what happened and under what circumstances and were there alternatives and so on. And so I was so lucky a few weeks ago to co-host with Dr. Susan Ryan a week-long cultural excursion in the Four Corners area, talking about the history of the National Monuments and Antiquities Act, how it came about, what role Theodore Roosevelt had in it, and then Roosevelt's incredible use of it to create the first 18 national monuments. So that was just the background, and then to talk about where we are with the national monuments today. And, of course, one of the places we went, among others, was Bears Ears, which President Trump recently reduced by more than 90%. So this is a time when the public domain is under fire. We would have done this program anyway. We've been looking forward to it for a couple of years, but suddenly it's an acute national crisis, too.
14: Well, that was something I wanted to bring up, and I agree with you. But, you know, so often our listeners would like to hear a little bit of a different point of view. You have so many of these large spaces that have been set aside to protect monuments, important pieces of land, things that are important to Native American peoples, and I fully agree with that. But let me play devil's advocate for a second. What is wrong with making adjustments to allow more people to have opportunity on land? Because there are some people who say the land is here for our use. And should we be that beholden to history? So what are your thoughts on that? I'm sure that must have come up during your conversations.
15: These are complex questions and difficult issues. So I'm all over the map on this. So I like what we have. We have the best national park system in the world. We have several hundred national monuments, including the Grand Canyon, for goodness sakes, which is now a national park, but began as a national monument. My own beloved Devil's Tower. The list is extraordinary, and I thank God that people like Theodore Roosevelt had the foresight to say, we got to save these places forever. We can't just allow everything to be turned into an extraction factory. There's some things that are just so stunning, so beautiful, so historically important, so sacred, that we should protect them from any further economic exploitation. And that's the basis of the American system. So just to take your challenge seriously, one question is, how much is enough? Maybe we have enough national monuments. Maybe we need a few more, but we don't need you know, scores more, perhaps. Perhaps we have had enough. I don't agree with that entirely, but I believe that's a strong argument. The second argument is, are we locking up the public domain? And the answer to that is no, that's a myth. So in the national monuments, the enabling executive order sometimes makes exceptions for grazing or for mining or respects existing mining claims and so on. So it's not like locking up. It's more like adding another layer of protection, saying this really matters. And from an indigenous point of view, we're talking about Indigenous Day, the people whose ancestors lived in the Four Corners area will argue that those sites are sacred to this day. Their ancestors still dwell there. And my friend Dr. Ryan will say, without, she's not an exaggerator, just the opposite, she'll say there are hundreds of thousands of archaeological sites in the Four Corners area. This was one of the most densely and for a long period of time populated areas in the New World. And that it's not just there's like a cliff palace here and maybe a kiva over here. It's everywhere. And for the indigenous people whose lands these were, protecting as much of it as possible is the great goal. And when you look at it, there's a lot of Utah. There's a lot of Nevada. There's a lot of Arizona. There's a lot of New Mexico. It's not as if these states are being fenced off. That's another sort of a myth. But this event we had was not meant really to come to conclusions about all of that. It was to show people how this came about. And there is a certain ambiguity in the enabling legislation. The enabling legislation from 1906, signed by President Theodore Roosevelt on June 8, 1906, gives the president broad discretion to declare a national monument without consulting Congress. Doesn't really even have to consult the state. But the provision that kind of is causing some of the dispute is that Congress said it should be the smallest area compatible with protecting the site. And frankly, and here's where Dr. Ryan and I may disagree a little, although we're very close, I think the spirit of the thing was going to be small properties, a few acres here, a few thousand acres there, patchwork of small things like a cliff palace or a kiva or a burial site or some other place of stunning beauty that should be protected. Roosevelt said nuts to that, and he said that to protect the Grand Canyon as a national monument, he needed all of it. He named it one of his 18 at 800,000 plus acres. And so he blew the doors off the legislation right off the bat. And so there's no real limit. There are much larger national monuments than any that Roosevelt created. And by the way, presidents of both parties have created national monuments. It's not a Democrat or a liberal thing. It's bipartisan. Only one or two presidents since 1906 have not created a national monument. And Republicans have done it just as eagerly as Democrats. So it's an authority that the president has because of the legislation of 1906. And the president has enormous discretion in doing these things. And the second question, David, I know we have to go to a break here. The second question is, can a subsequent president, so one president creates a national monument like Bears Ears, that was Obama, can a subsequent president like Donald Trump reduce or eliminate a national monument? The sense is no. That's been the sort of precedent and tradition through American history, including a Supreme Court case in the 1920s, and a governmental finding in the 1930s. The sense is that once it's created, it cannot be reduced or eliminated. But Donald Trump has done just that. And we all know that at some point this is going to burble up to the Supreme Court, and who knows what they will say.
16: 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The big question is, how much is actually enough? And Clay, during your recent event at Crow Canyon, I'm sure the indigenous people that were there were able to articulate exactly why this is so important. And when we come back, I'd like to get into a little bit more of that. This is an important edition of Listening to America. We'll be right back.

0: Welcome back to Listening to America. This is David Horton, and we're having a wonderful discussion today with Clay Jenkinson as we review his Crow Canyon archaeological cultural tour and the work he did with Dr. Susan Ryan and some other wonderful participants. And Clay, one of the things I wanted to get to, we were talking about the president's ability to be able to establish these monuments and other sites. And one of the questions I'll give as another devil's advocate point, how much is enough, and are we putting ourselves in an unsustainable place in some states to acquiesce to the desires of some people who may have some very important reasons, but does it create a situation where the folks that live in that area can't really find true prosperity? Help me think through that.
1: Well, that's a question we talk about, of course. There's a lot of local opposition to the creation of most national monuments in the short term. In the long term, most of those very people come around and are glad they have it because it brings economic activity. Tourism is non-exploitative, so people can come and stay in motels and buy food at restaurants and fill up their cars with gasoline and so on. So this is really a boost to these economies. Mining is an important part of the West, but it's not in any way a sustainable economy. So tourism actually is very profitable, and Utah, for example, although it fights these things, gains enormously in its GDP from the 5 national parks in Utah and the monuments and so on. So Utah actually prospers in a big way from all that public domain protection. But it bugs people because they don't want the federal government intruding on their sovereignty. Don't tread on me is one of America's most potent ideas. They also believe, you don't live here. You know, we met some people who said, we've been here 5 generations. We're here through good times and bad, through drought, through times of poverty, the Dust Bowl, nuclear testing in Nevada. We stuck it out. We've been here. And then a bunch of liberals from somewhere else come in and say, oh, let's protect this and let's protect that. And they pay no respect to local concerns. You'll hear that again and again. This is sort of the stuff of the Sagebrush Rebellion. I just want to say, I feel respect for that point of view. I don't dismiss that, but I also think it's wrong. And they're not locking up the West. That's a myth. But what these people believe is not only that we've gone too far, these things are too big, and that may be so, but they also think, I don't like the federal government coming in and doing anything here. That's not the spirit of it. And some of them believe that the government of the United States has no right to own land, which, of course, is not true. But they would like all these public lands to be deeded back to the states, given to the states, so that the states could dispose of them or protect them in any way that it chose, a states' rights argument. All those have a level of legitimacy, but they're often used as talking points rather than a genuine conversation.
0: So let's take each one by one, and I'd like to start with the states' rights piece. Give me an example of why that would be problematic if these lands were turned from the federal government to, say, the government of Utah or Nevada or Montana or whomever.
1: Well, because Utah or Nevada might just sell them off to the highest bidder. Take those places that are sacred, for example, to Pueblo and people, and simply sell them to developers without any particular concern for their historic or archaeological or sacred importance. So you can't trust the states. If you say the states have sovereignty and they therefore should have these lands, then you can't tell them how to dispose of them once they have them. The sovereignty question is the only question. The states, by our Constitution, by the way, do not have that sovereignty. They never have. There's nothing in the Constitution that would suggest that. The government has the right to sustain its own public domain. And believe me, in Iowa, there's no public land because it rains there. The reason we have public lands in the West is because it's arid, wild country, and you couldn't homestead it. So it's not as if the government has been deliberately trying to keep it out of the hands of people. Just the opposite. The history of our land development protocols in the United States, the Mining Act, the Water Acts, and so on, has been to dispose of the public land as fast as possible into individual people's lives. The Homestead Act is one of the great examples of all of that. So the government has not been, like, greedy trying to protect public land. On the contrary, it's tried to disseminate it. But there are some places that just couldn't be settled by the usual settlement patterns, and the government controls, for example, 84% of Nevada. If this were Iowa, it would be 0.004%, because there it rains and there it doesn't.
0: So that's an interesting piece. Do you think there's any way that there could be a compact between the states and the federal government to say we're going to turn these over so that it's closer to the people, which I think is part of the states' right argument? It's actually closer to the people and closer to those who are governed, but yet there is some level of protection still afforded. Is that
1: There could be a compact. There could be a formal contract or treaty of some sort, a set of protocols that are mutually agreed upon, where the state said, we are not going to sell this stuff off. We're going to keep it as a state land, and we're going to protect it at least as well as these national designations would have protected it. There are some problems with that, David. First of all, that's not the spirit of what the states want to do with it. Then secondly, many people believe the states are not competent to protect those lands. For example, there's enormous pressure to allow ATVs just to churn up the American West. If you go to Moab, there are 15 or 20 commercial entities that want to rent you ATVs. So you can go out and tear around and kick up dust and climb dunes and drive along precipitous cliffs and so on. And there's nothing fundamentally wrong with that. But I don't want it in our national monuments. I don't want that in our national parks. There was a long controversy over snowmobiles in Yellowstone, and finally they came to a compromise. I wish they hadn't. I wish there were no snowmobiles in Yellowstone. But the compromise they came to was it had to be a four-cycle engine rather than the really dirty two-cycle engines that they had been using, and there has to be a guide. So you stay away from habitat that's really important to animals that can barely get through the winter. And so that was a compromise. I would have preferred no snowmobiles in a national park. You don't win them all. I can live with that compromise, but the states have shown an inability to stand up to those local interests. You need an outside force like the federal government to be able to say to somebody who's just slathering to open up a casino somewhere or to have an ATV race ground over 150 miles, the state is going to have a harder time standing up to those enterprises than the national government. And so I like the national government because it's far enough away that it has some capacity to withstand the intense lobbying pressure of certain types of the recreation or hunting industry. So I have respect for the states, but I don't have respect for the states' rights argument that says the Constitution does not allow the federal government to own public land, because that's just not so.
0: Well, and I think that's a very valid point all the way around. Let me go to another point. Maybe this is about process. Maybe this is about who is speaking to whom, who gets the ear of the administration at the time. Was that discussed during your cultural conference?
1: Yes, it's a great question, by the way. So this is where Dr. Susan Ryan is just so amazing. And by the way, she was just stunning. We went to all these archaeological sites, including Mesa Verde. And then the 20 or so people would listen to her talk about it, and they were just mesmerized, deeply fascinated. She's so amazingly well-informed and articulate, and she doesn't hold forth. She doesn't get into the weeds. She's as clear as can be. She's fair-minded, and she's just a brilliant archaeologist. And I've known her for a while and deeply admire her, but I had no idea she was that good, because it's just like some of the best teaching I've ever seen in my life. So I felt like Mr. Schlump, you know, I'd dress up as Theodore Roosevelt. I don't know anything about archaeology. You dig in the ground, you find things, and you process them. So the people who came were much more interested in archaeology than they were interested in my broad humanities philosophizing or placing it in historical context. They were very polite about that, but I felt like an intruder almost, because Dr. Ryan was just that good. So we talked about these things, and she brought this up, your question. So Bruce Babbitt, former governor of Arizona, Secretary of the Interior for Bill Clinton, did it exactly right. He's the exemplar of how to do this with the right process. If there were going to be the possibility of a national monument, he would go out to those localities and spend days there and talk to everybody, talk to the ranchers, talk to the shopkeepers, talk to the council, the county commission, talk to the landowners, talk to everybody, every stakeholder, the Native Americans. He'd say, we're thinking of doing this, but I want to make sure that we do this in a way that you can accept. You may not get your way with what government decides, but I want you to be part of the process, and I'm here to listen. I'm here to listen. I'm here to listen. And because of that, he really was exactly what you want in this process. I've seen one closer to home recently where the people who wanted to create a national monument were just going to ride roughshod over the ranch community. And I thought, that is not the way to do this. You must consult every stakeholder, and especially now. And this is where Dr. Ryan, again, is so important, because she gets it. No one has to remind her that indigenous people have to be at the table. But for most of American history, Native Americans were not at the table. They were not informed of what was going on their land, some of them sacred. Human remains were removed. Medicine bundles were removed. There was intrusion into sacred ground. They're not particularly happy with digging something up and taking it to a museum somewhere. And so for a long time, the Native American position has been, we want to be at the table. You need to be consulting us. We need to be part of the decision making. We need to tell you what we are comfortable with and what we are not comfortable with. And that may include we're not comfortable with any digging on our lands. Dr. Ryan gets this. It's not something she had to come to reluctantly. She understands how important this is. And so she believes that Bruce Babbitt is the template, and we need more of that. Well, that's not what's going on now from either party, by the way. So Barack Obama did a lot of due diligence on Bears Ear. He tried to do it right, and Babbitt was one of his advisors. They aren't all that way. And the less you do the fair-minded everyone-at-the-table process, the more local frustration and protest you're going to get. But it has to be said, you know, Bruce Babbitt would say to the people of Utah, we may still make a national monument out of this against your better judgment, but at least we have listened to your concerns, and we're trying to at least to set the boundaries in a way that doesn't get in the way of existing enterprise or closing roads and so on. So, the process is the product. I kept saying that week, the process is the product.
0: Well, and I think that part is interesting to me because it feels like there's a solution here that could become somewhat apolitical, that if we could create a more independent bipartisan commission to do these things, to sort of oversee this, that could be reporting to the Department of the Interior, making recommendations to the secretary, to the president, to have a channel to funnel this information, to let all the voices speak, including those who would like to mine the land or rent it for ATVs or whatever it happens to be, but to put everybody in a place. Has that been suggested at all? Was that a discussion that was brought up, that these are possible pathways for a future?
1: Yes, and I think it's fair to say that President Obama did those things. So now we're in this kind of ping-pong game between Obama, Biden, and Trump. So just to review, Bears Ears was created by President Obama. When Donald Trump became president, he reduced it by 80-some percent. That may or may not be legal. That's still to be tested. When President Biden was elected, he restored and even added some acreage to Bears Ears. When Donald Trump came in the second time, he waited 6 months, and then this summer in June, I think he reduced Bears Ears by more than 90%, and Grand Staircase Escalante, which had been created by Bill Clinton, he reduced by more than 90%. To tell you the truth, my friend, some of this is just plain retribution. He doesn't like Obama. He doesn't like Biden. He doesn't like environmentalists. He doesn't like anyone who might believe that there's a higher calling for land than just to be turned into money somehow. So as I've been saying, David, I think a lot of this is retributive. It's about vengeance against people that this president hates. Of course, the people that have his ear at Mar-a-Lago and elsewhere are the big capitalists, including the people who want unlimited grazing on the public lands, who want to do more mining on the public lands, who want to reduce the size of some of the national monuments and open up more of the public domain to different types of economic exploitation. And that's a legitimate thing. A country has to have uranium now. A country has to have iron and steel and coal and oil and natural gas and a lot of other things. And rare earths are now becoming important, including out there. I get all that. So you have to balance the resource base, which you need to make sustainable. This is a Theodore Roosevelt point. He was a conservationist much more than a preservationist. He wanted wise use, sustained yield. That's why he moved the Forestry Service into the Department of Agriculture. So there's an argument to be made that we be careful. Don't lock up all of your resources because you're probably going to need them. And it's a world where we can't count on getting some of these elements and minerals and so on from places where there might be political or geopolitical hotspots. So that's a legitimate argument too. And so what I'm calling for, and I don't think it's in any way radical, is balance. It's just balancing different constituencies. You know, the recreationists are a constituency. The ranchers are a constituency. The Native Americans are a very important and often neglected constituency. Municipalities are a constituency. People who just hate government are a constituency. People who love the public lands and just spend their retirement years going from one to the other, they're also a constituency. And so we need everybody at the table, but we can't say that, well, we need these minerals and therefore we should eliminate these national monuments. No, it requires some long, careful compromise, investigation, everyone respecting everybody else's point of view, trying to figure out what's the right balance of these things.
0: Well, let me ask you this. I think one of the biggest challenges to it all is that it is we, the people owning it, that it is group ownership, government ownership versus individual. So what about the argument that could be made? Why don't some people with significant resources, we have a number of very wealthy folks, billionaires, organizations, the Sierra Club, the Nature Conservancy, why don't they buy this? And then it can be designated, but it's owned by somebody. It's not owned by the government. Is that an argument that's been made?
1: It is made. It's not an argument that I respect, frankly. First of all, I don't trust individuals. You know, I've been to Aspen. I've been to Sedona. I've been to Jackson Hole. I've been to Bozeman. And what rich people do is buy up land and fence it off and put up no trespassing signs and electronic surveillance, and they have armed guards protecting their property. There are high-minded philanthropists. There are people that want to do the right thing, of course. The Rockefellers, for example, were amazing on the national monuments and the national parks. They helped to create Great Smoky Mountains National Park and Grand Teton National Park because they were so conservation-minded. And they bought up these properties, and then they gave these lands to the United States government to manage. In other words, they didn't keep them. We, the Rockefellers, will manage this because we're such great environmentalists. No, they wanted to protect these places. And they believed that the right supervising agency was the U.S. Department of Interior. And so they deeded over these lands to the public domain. And I think that's the way they should be handled. I don't trust people of vast wealth to want to do the right thing on average in the American West.
0: I think you're right. You know, I'm making these arguments to be devil's advocate, but I think that's a good method. If I buy something and then I want to say, federal government, I would like for you to manage this, hasn't the will of the owner been carried out? And so anyone who might be unhappy with it, too bad. That's just how it goes. We do need to take a break here in just a minute, but when we come back, one of the things I would like to do is talk a little bit about what you learned. The experience you had was truly a wonderful experience. What enlightenment did you take from Crow Canyon? This is Listening to America with Clay Jenkins.

0: 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We're talking about Clay's wonderful summer experience at Crow Canyon. And Clay, before you went on the trip, we spent a lot of time talking about some of what you were looking forward to. This was going to be an opportunity to talk with Dr. Susan Ryan, of course, someone you know well, but also to engage with different groups of people, including some Native Americans, some indigenous people that were in the area, and get feedback that maybe you haven't had a lot of experience with. Can you tell us what enlightenment you found on this adventure?
1: Well, it was amazing. Going in, I was nervous because I'm not an archaeologist. And, you know, this is not something you just turn to on a month ahead of time. These people have spent their lives doing this, and it's an incredibly intricate scientific discipline. And there's an enormous amount of prep that you need to do this right. And the industry, if you can call it that, the science of archaeology is changing rapidly now because of the greater sensitivity to indigenous people. Now, I should just quickly say that NAGPRA, the Native American Graves Protection and Repatriation Act of 1990, is one of the most important pieces of legislation about the American West. And it requires any federally funded, at any level, institution to do an inventory and find out if it has human remains or other sacred objects or other things that legitimately must be offered back to the tribes from which they were taken by archaeologists. That began in 1990. It's been updated during the Biden administration with much more stringent requirements about returning things to Native peoples and so on. And so the industry is not going to be what it once was. When we think of archaeology, we think of Raiders of the Lost Ark, or we think of Heinrich Schliemann, you know, bulldozing up Troy in the 1870s. That's over for a long time. But that notion we have that you go out and dig somewhere, and then you, even if it's done carefully and scientifically, and you turn up a vase or turn up a pair of moccasins or you turn up an atlatl or whatever it is, and then you catalog that and take it back to a museum where you clean it up and either display it or put it in your warehouse, but make it available to the scientific community. That paradigm is over. That's not coming back. And now the new orthodoxy is that maybe we don't need to do a lot more digging because we have better tools. We have LIDAR, an incredible remote sensing system. We have a range of new tools that are stunningly complex and can do things that you could never have believed. They can look under the ground and you see something there that maybe you don't have to dig. You know it's there, but it helps you understand the community that once lived on this ground. And it can be then combined with scientific research at similar places and other places. And so maybe you don't need a shovel. Maybe the tools that we're now developing are so sophisticated that we can leave things in place. And most Native peoples, if asked, say, please just leave things in place. And so this is something that I had a sense of, but I wasn't particularly well versed in. That was amazing. And just to see like a great archaeologist explaining things. So if you could send me to Mesa Verde for 5 years and I would, you know, look around and read all the interpretive signs and listen to ranger talks and so on. But to be there with one of the people who's excavated much of this and to have her point out to people, you know, see that little hole there, I can tell you what that purpose was. And then she would ask Socratic questions. Why do you think that those pieces of sandstone were stood up in the way that they were? And where do you think the midden, like the garbage heap, was, and so on. And so this is just like getting clarity on these things that you could never otherwise have. And we went to sites that are generally neglected, not Mesa Verde, but several of the others, some of which we were asked not to divulge the location of because they're so extraordinary. And what I came away with, David, is that there's just there are oodles and oodles and oodles of these sites that you can't, you know, the sense is, okay, Mesa Verde protects all sorts of ancestral sites. We've done it. Maybe you don't need to include every one. Maybe you just select the most characteristic or the ones that suggest some cultural transition or the ones that suggest melding of two different cultures into a single location. Maybe you don't have to protect everything. So that's a very Eurocentric white person's property-based way of looking at it, but maybe you don't have to protect everything. But the natives would say, hey, it's not for you white people to tell us what was sacred in our culture. And you've taken our land. That doesn't mean we're going to give up on trying to protect our ancestors. And that's a pretty tough argument to refute. And so, again, I suggest balance. But if you go into this without deep, deep respect for indigenous voices, sometimes which are going to be confrontational and some of which are going to be hard to swallow, you can't do this. You can't, you must, I mean, it's too late in the game for anything to happen out there on native lands, which native people are not aware of, at the table about, able to express their concerns about, and frankly, able to veto.
0: Are there some native voices that people should be listening to that are leaders in this movement right now?
1: Well, Deb Haaland, of course, who's now probably going to be the governor of New Mexico and was the Secretary of Interior in the Biden administration. She's native, and she's quietly done really extraordinary work on a range of fronts about missing women and children, which is a plague in indigenous country. It's a global scandal that we pay so little attention to it. She also quietly created the equivalent of reconciliation commissions so that people who went to boarding schools have a chance to speak their minds and sometimes confront the people that they believe oppressed them and so on. She did remarkable work as a one-term Secretary of Interior, and she'll be, I'm sure, an excellent governor of New Mexico. And we met a number of other indigenous people along the way, some of whom are staff at Crow Canyon and others that we met at Bears Ears. And, you know, it's amazing to sit quietly and listen to voices that are different from our own, that don't organize their discussion in maybe the way we do, who have views of things that they can't fully express any more than I can fully express my views, but they come at it in a way that's not a typical conversation. So you learn to listen. And it's amazing when you do. And I watched all these people that were our guests, many of whom came from the Jefferson Hour Listening to America base, some of whom knew a lot about archaeology, some of whom knew as little as I do. But it was amazing to watch them grow through the course of the week and become more aware. And so one of the things I wanted to do as a devil's advocate in the opposite direction of the current zeitgeist was to ask questions like, how much is enough, and what balance should we look for, and what does the enabling legislation actually seem to say? Is it possible for a subsequent president to reduce or eliminate a national monument, and so on? And so I tried to be carefully, but to be the advocate for what I would take to be sort of a common sense point of view that's not very well grounded in the history of the relationships between archaeology and native peoples. But of course, so I'm a humanities scholar. Of course, I love the public lands and I want to protect them, but I'm not an advocate. I'm a scholar. And my goal is always to contextualize something beyond its immediate moment. So that's why I was there, to talk about how the National Monuments and Antiquities Act was created and how it was passed by Congress and signed into law by Roosevelt in June of 1906. So that's one thing, is to contextualize. My other role always is to complicate, is to say, yeah, but have you thought about this? Or this was also part of the discussion. Or it's important that we look back and see that there was not unanimity on this question, and that there are a range of voices that we stack up in a kind of hierarchical way, but we need to make them all equally valid voices. And so not everybody appreciates that approach that I take, because I disappoint both political ends of the spectrum sometimes, but that's what I do. That's my goal as a humanities scholar, is to contextualize and complicate and clarify.
0: One of the things that I was wondering is, what is the path forward for an individual that listened to this program, or someone that came to this event, as they go home and as they go about their daily lives? Because it's going to take more than just the people that live in these states to get something done. It's going to take a national movement at some point to have this discussion, because it's multiple areas, and once something is lost, it's gone. What's the path forward?
1: Well, the path forward is to sit at the table together, break bread together, go look at sites together, and have an honest, open discussion in which we respect points of view that we find perplexing, or even points of view that we find offensive. So that's one thing. Secondly, you know, much of this happened in the progressive period of the 20th century. So Theodore Roosevelt, Woodrow Wilson, etc. And then during the New Deal, Franklin Roosevelt. And then during the 60s, mostly Lyndon Baines Johnson, to a certain extent, Richard Nixon. Our appreciation for protecting the public lands comes in waves. And the 60s were amazing. Clean water, clean air, the EPA, etc. I mean, the 60s were a stunning Enlightenment step forward in protecting public lands. Now we've been, as you well know, we've been in kind of a counter-revolution backlash ever since, I'd say, Ronald Reagan's election in 1980 or Newt Gingrich coming in 1994, but we're in this serious backlash that's going on. The pendulum has swung strongly to the right, and it's impossible to imagine the Clean Air Act being passed today. It's impossible to imagine the Wilderness Act being passed today, etc. So this is part of what's going on here, is that this is part and parcel of a much larger set of political dynamics occurring all over the world, and in particular in our own beloved Republic in the United States. But here's the takeaway. You should avoid following your hunches. You need evidence. You need to look at this. So if someone from Utah says the Constitution of the United States forbids the government to own public land, you have to be able to challenge that and say, that's just not true. Show me the clause. Show me anything in the Constitution that would back that up. Or if somebody says, if you lock up bear's ears, you're going to reduce the economic potential of the state of Utah, when in fact the statistics show just the opposite, that Utah is going to benefit enormously from clean tourism rather than from smoky and often polluting resource development. Yes, we also need resource development, of course, and we have it, by the way. So my suggestion to people, David, is that they open their minds. The American people love their national parks and national monuments. If there were a plebiscite, I'm sure 85% of the American people would say, don't mess with them. The people that want to privatize these are not always honest brokers. They're trying to help their friends who have mining ideas or recreational ideas that involve the internal combustion engine or whatever. So there has to be some sense of when we stand up against an economic interest and when we sit down at the table and really try to cooperate with it. There's plenty of land out there. There's an enormous amount of Nevada and Utah ready for ATVs. That doesn't mean that there are places that those recreationists would covet in some of the national monuments, of course, but that doesn't mean we say yes to that any more than we would allow you to put up a Jiffy Lube in your suburban neighborhood.
0: In light of the Columbus Day, Indigenous Peoples Day, you just spent a week with these folks in Crow Canyon listening to different points of view. What do you feel is the state of relations with Indigenous people and those of different points of view in our nation today?
1: Well, amongst archaeologists, for example, Dr. Ryan, the relationship is on the whole really good and very healthy. These archaeologists, who are largely non-Native, work hard to understand Native concerns and are very eager to show the deepest possible sensitivity and respect. And that wouldn't be true of every archaeologist, but it's true of the great majority of them. And even the rest of them are on a learning curve and coming around. The larger public in America, I mean, if you asked people a couple of weeks before the midterm election, how important is the shrinking of the national monuments and the sort of back and forth between Biden, Obama, Clinton, and Trump, how big a deal is that? Most people would say not particularly big deal. I'm thinking about putting gas in my automobile or groceries on the table. But I think if the American people understood the threat to the national public domain that exists in Project 2025 and the vindictiveness with which the President of the United States is attacking monuments made by people that he regards as his enemies, I think the people would say, enough. You know, we're going to protect the public domain. We like the national monuments, the national forests, the national game preserves, the national wildlife refuges, and the national parks. Don't mess with them. Or if you're going to change the sizes or the borders or whatever the missions, then that's a process that goes through congressional debate. There are public meetings. There's a comment period. People with different views of this are taken seriously. You can't just one day wake up and say, you know what I'm going to do? I'm just going to reduce that national monument by 90%. That'll show them. We can't live that way, David. It's what McCain said when he did thumbs down on the repeal of Obamacare. He said, we need to go back to regular order where you have committees and they look into these things and you have testimony and the testimony is taken seriously and that you don't just do stuff because you have power. So in other words, this is what Jefferson was always talking about, David, that there's no enforcement of good behavior or virtue. It has to get so bad before you would impeach somebody or whatever. Our system depends upon voluntary commitment to certain ideals, norms, and values, that these are what political figures are meant to exhibit, and the public wants good government and government that's responsive. And so we have a right to all that. We've let it slip away. We've let all this slip away. And Senator McCain was right. We need to return to regular order. If you looked at the way that executive orders are vetted by previous presidents, it's a mixed record. But this president just wakes up one morning and he's heard something at Mar-a-Lago, or he has a notion that he hates somebody, and he just does stuff. And the process has been liquidated. If you don't bring all of the voices and all of the stakeholders to the table and you make arbitrary decisions based on very little actual process and deliberation, for example, a war against Iran, a tariff against China. If you don't have the deliberative process that democracy requires, it's slow, it's tedious, it's frustrating, it stalls out, it makes everybody grumpy, but it's the process under which our Constitution is meant to create public harmony and consensus. And so if you start working around that, and frankly, I think almost every executive order is a mistake, except those for national forests, which the president has by congressional law the right to do, and national monuments, which the president has by congressional authority to do. But an executive order about prayer in school.

0: president, and particularly the 26th Theodore Roosevelt. If they'd known what Roosevelt and others were going to do with it, they would never have passed the legislation, I believe.
1: It is important to bring so many different voices to the table, and one of the things we want to do is bring our Listening to America family voices to the table. We would love to hear from you out there. Feedback at ltamerica.org is our email address, and we want to hear from you. Have we missed the point here? Are we on the ball? Do you feel like there need to be fewer lands protected or more? Help us understand what your thoughts are out there. Feedback at ltamerica.org. Clay, in our last minute or two, are there any parting thoughts you have as you were getting on a plane and heading to France after your Crow Canyon experience?
0: Just a fabulous week. Met great people. The participants were great. And Dr. Ryan is outstanding. So then after that, I was taken to the airport in Durango, and I flew directly from there to Paris and did the France trip. And then at the end of the France trip, I flew back to the United States. And then, fool that I am, I got in my Airstream and came out to western Montana because I wanted to see the cottonwoods in October. The cottonwood trees are just magnificently golden yellow. It's one of the most beautiful autumns I've ever experienced. I think the second best set of cottonwood trees of my life. And the Yellowstone River is just magnificently blue. And the temperature gets down into 40s at night. And the air is brisk and cool. And you feel like maybe you should have a jacket, but you really don't want to get one because you want to linger. This has been an incredible experience for me. And I know more about the national monuments than I could ever have conceived. And I'm therefore extremely grateful to have had a small role in that great week. And I urge people to read about this, to do some actual study of this so that they can have an enlightened perspective on it, whatever they decide. We can't just have hunches. Governing by hunches is really destroying us.
1: Thank you, my friend. As always, it is so enlightening and helps us to process everything. This has been another fascinating and important edition of Listening to America. We'll see you again next time.
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4: 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The stakes are too high for you to stay home.

0: what I discovered in my work is that federal policy has been about trying to transform Native workers into individuals. 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
2: We love cheap labor in this country. 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
1: 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In today's labor history, on this date in 1914, President Woodrow Wilson signed the Clayton Antitrust Act, hailed as labor's Magna Carta for protecting union activity. Later, court rulings and state measures weakened those protections. More labor history quotes and arts are available on LHF's Labor Arts and Culture database at

AmericanHeritage.org. Today's labor quote is by Woodrow Wilson. The government, which was designed for the people, has got into the hands of the bosses and their employers, the special interests. An invisible empire has been set up above the forms of democracy. This has been Chris Garlock for the Labor Radio Podcast Network.

0: choices. If we want health care for all, now's the time to raise our voices. To the Harris in the halls of government and behind each corporate door, that we're sick and tired of getting less and less while paying more and more. Put human need before corporate greed. Join with many doctors, nurses, and other concerned Americans who believe health care is a right. And without health care for all, there is no liberty and justice for all.
1: Let them hear us!

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1: Joan Baez, you don't get to choose how you're going to die or when. 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
1: Welcome to the program. On the line with us, our buddy Christopher Armitage, the journalist, criminal justice researcher, former law enforcement officer, veteran, author. His newsletter on Substack is called The Existentialist Republic. 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And his blue sky handle is C. Armitage. C, like as is in Christopher Armitage. And Chris, welcome back. It's always so nice to have you with us. You always have something astonishing in your writing. And this piece on the North Dakota bank, something I've been ranting about for years, is so important. Tell us about it.
2: Absolutely. So the Bank of North Dakota has existed for over 100 years. It's turned a profit every single year since Woodrow Wilson was president. And it's a publicly chartered, publicly run revenue-generating bank. The state of North Dakota started a business. That business is a bank. It's been serving the people of North Dakota, has an A-plus rating among consumers, and returns money to the state budget. We're working on getting that in all 50 states and in a bunch of different cities.
1: I think it's astonishing. I think California was my recollection, I'm forgetting who, Ellen Brown was writing about this a couple of years ago. In fact, she came on our program and talked about it, how California literally has billions of dollars, trillions of dollars in aggregate over the course of a decade that is running through New York banks, that is generating billions of dollars in profits for the New York banks. And if California just created their own bank, they'd save all that money.
2: Yeah, I mean, initially there's just the savings and how much money is going from, you know, as interest, as revenue to those banks.
1: And fees.
2: And fees, absolutely. All sorts of processing and that sort of thing. I mean, it would make the state more able to do their job effectively. It would return hundreds of millions over the course of a decade. Tens of billions of dollars to that state budget. And even when the economy shrinks, that means you're able to not cut social safety net programs. That means you don't have to raise taxes. I would love to help Democrats be able to say, hey, not only do you get to keep your, you know, SNAP and that kind of thing, but we're not going to have to raise your taxes even as we tighten our belt. And that's what public banking means. Public banking means the state being, or the city being able to more effectively produce for the public. And California, they did approve a piece of legislation statewide that said any city that wants to start their own public bank can do so. San Francisco is working on that. Philadelphia in Pennsylvania, actually, their city council passed a public banking statute. And the only reason it hasn't happened yet is because the current mayor is not interested in putting somebody in charge of it, not interested in appointing somebody to run it.
1: That's strange. Well, it's good stuff. It's good stuff. You know, also over on the Existentialist Republic, your most recent piece, I believe, or at least it's pinned up at the top, is It's Still Time for Americans to Talk About the Soft Secession. Tell us about that.
2: Yeah, soft secession is the quiet quitting, the harm reduction of a nation falling to autocracy. It's when cities, states, different communities, sub-national governments is the technical form for it, so just levels of government below the national, recognize that the national government has now become an oppositional force and a dangerous force. And so quietly, without filing articles of confederation or that sort of thing, they begin creating parallel forms of social safety nets and of, you know, even reigning in corruption and that sort of thing. And it's what a lot of states are already doing. That's what the soft secession is New York, California, these states are shopping around ideas that they can find ways to get in between their tax, the federal tax withholdings and the federal government, that they can provide K-12 child care, that they can self-fund their FEMA funds, which is part of what public banking is so important for, is because states can't just print their money like the federal government. And so the soft secession is these states recognizing their power, recognizing that they need to still govern despite and even in active opposition to a federal government that is trying to take us all down with it.
1: Right. This article about Trump and Hegseth identified the two factors that make coups fail. And they have 2 years to fix them. Say what?
2: Yes. Well, regime fragility is a phrase that I want more Americans to understand. It's particularly relevant with what Hegseth and Trump are doing right now. They've already gotten rid of 10% of the generals. They want to get rid of another 20%. Now, a self-coup is what the term for when the existing government has a coup to keep itself in power permanently. Regime fragility is about, you know, the regime can be as evil as they want to be, but they can be more or less fragile. So by having these military purges and creating a paramilitary force that's a pipeline from ideological groups and from the military, but isn't constrained in the ways that the military is, they're creating a more robust, less fragile regime. So this is all part of a strategy that the Heritage Foundation mapped out. It learned from Hungary and actually has some strengths or things that make it potentially more robust against being stopped. Like they're creating a regime that will be more difficult to stop democratically with each passing day. And that's part of why things like soft secession and, you know, oppositional federalism is another term. I'm throwing out a lot of jargon, but the idea is states can fight back for democracy, can go on offense for democracy, because Trump, Hegseth, the rest of the administration, they are actively moving to make it so that it's more difficult to remove them as an authoritarian regime.
1: What do you think the odds are, and how do you think it will play out if they try to seize control of the election this time to prevent Democrats from taking the House or Senate, or in 2 years if they decide that that's it, this is going to be the last presidential election? You know, we're going to, J.D. Vance is going to run for the next whatever. I mean, how do you see this playing out? What are your thoughts on this?
2: Well, and so first it's helpful to know, like, that's within that definition of self-coup.
1: Yeah.
2: And so what stops self-coups? Well, in a study of 43 different self-coups, 41 of them, the determining factor was if the military was willing to assist or get in the way or just stand by and do nothing, which is assisting in many of these cases. And the fact is, these military purges that we're witnessing in real time, there's a reason that Pete Hegseth said 20% more generals need to be gone by January. And that's what's happening in January should the Democrats have a big sweep. So I don't want to, you know, none of this is meant to create a false urgency, but these are very well documented facts that self-coups require a military to be complicit in war crimes, to be unwilling to stand up against a regime. For 2 years, they've been purging any generals and upper military leadership who would do something. There's surveys among young military members. They're largely apolitical. Every military base that you go on, you will find Fox News playing in common areas.
1: Right.
2: That is not an accident.
1: Yeah.
2: And you won't see MSNBC. If I went onto the Air Force base here and I turned on MSNBC or CNN, which I wouldn't call left wing, but they're not Fox News or Newsmax, people would get uncomfortable and change it. You would feel like you were in North Korea or something.
1: Yeah. It leads to this bizarre piece about Pentagon's MAGA to military to ICE pipeline.
2: Yes. So over the last few years, and this is all released documents and campaigns that they've conducted publicly over the course of the second Trump administration, they have actually been recruiting from Turning Point USA events. They have been actively targeting their advertisements towards right-wing communities while removing right-wing extremist safeguards, while removing rules against tattoos that represent white supremacy, while actively removing leadership and members. And
1: when you say they, you're talking about ICE here?
2: Hegseth and Trump on the military.
1: Oh, okay.
2: Yes. And that pipeline, so the pipeline starts with recruiting from right-wing extremist groups.
1: Right.
2: And they do that a lot with a lot of social media targeting. They bring them to the military. And then from the military, for the first time ever, this is not normal. For the first time ever, the Department of Homeland Security, Immigration Customs Enforcement, they are actively working to shuffle people from the military with those skills to Immigration and Customs Enforcement, which we shouldn't even really call it that anymore because it's not Immigration and Customs Enforcement. It's a private MAGA army. I know that you're familiar with the video where I had an ICE agent scream, "Make America Great Again," while threatening to pull his gun on me. They're being recruited into this group, this paramilitary MAGA organization that now has a bigger budget than the FBI.
1: Or the Marine Corps. Yeah.
2: Or the Marine Corps, yes. And this is what a regime building a robust anti-fragile state is. This is what us becoming an authoritarian government for a very long time, that's solidifying right here. And there's a reason they want 20% more generals gone on top of the 10%. There's a reason that they are boosting those ICE numbers is because them scared and lashing out post-midterms is going to create a particular moment. I mean, we all anticipate it. Yeah. But there, this pipeline of ICE, we're identifying these and bringing those issues to the states is just continuing. That's my work.
3: Yeah,
2: is because people. What do we do?
3: Yeah, and you're doing it brilliantly. Do you think that there's no doubt in my mind that Donald Trump wants to replace our form of government with the form of government that Putin has built in Russia? There's just no doubt in my mind. I mean, he's fairly transparent about that. But when you look at Hegseth and some of the people, some of the other people at the command level, you know, Stephen Miller, Marco Rubio. Do you think that they realize that the actions that they're taking are specifically designed to destroy democracy and that we could end up no longer being a democratic nation, we could be like Russia? Are they okay with that, or are they just looking at self-preservation and enrichment? I'm sorry, I've only got 30 seconds here left before we hit a hard brick.
2: I don't think they like democracy. I think conservatives hate democracy. They hate freedom. They hate the Constitution. They hate anything. They despise and furiously hate anything that gets in the way of them hurting people they don't like and lifting themselves up beyond merit or any sort of reasonable respect for human dignity.
3: Yeah, you say conservatives?
2: Conservatives, yeah. I'm not just talking about Miller. I'm not just talking about Hegseth. I think conservatism as an ideology is nihilistic and leading us to the destruction of our species.
3: Yeah, I agree. In fact, one of my comments here is exposing the con in conservative. So, Christopher Armitage, The Existentialist Republic on Substack. If you're not subscribed, it's free. If you're not subscribed, get over there right now. Christopher, thank you again for dropping by, and keep up the great work. You're doing such great work.
2: Thanks as always, Tom. Appreciate it.
3: Good talking to you. Susan in Willimantic, Connecticut. Hey, Susan, what's on your mind today?
4: Hey, I'm just absolutely thrilled to hear you talk about the State Bank of North Dakota and Christopher Armitage that you had on now. Mm-hmm. As a state representative, I've introduced legislation to have a State Bank of Connecticut. And former Governor Malloy also tried to do a State Bank of Connecticut back when he was the governor. We ended up with getting the Green Bank, which has been a fabulous success. It's a combination of private-public partnerships. But this is something that I've been working on for a long time.
3: Are you a state representative in Connecticut right now?
4: Yes, I am.
3: Wow. Congratulations. And thank you for calling the program.
4: Well, thank you. I mean, I'm really excited about having a state bank here in Connecticut. I would love to have that, and I've introduced legislation to do that on numerous occasions, but I've been blocked by the banking commissioner and also by the Federal Reserve Board, the Bank of Boston.
3: Yeah, well, of course, the Fed is actually owned by its individual banks, and those banks are each privately owned. So, you know.
4: And the other thing about it for Connecticut, having our own state bank, and one of the things that I'm also a lawyer, is that if it's a bank that's in other states, then it's, all the rules and everything are governed by the federal government. So the state has less control over banking. And so that creates a huge problem. I've had cases where I've had orders from judges that include trying to make a bank that is in more than one state do what they're supposed to do. It takes much, much longer than if I go through my banking commissioner here. Mm-hmm. So it is another aspect of trying to make sure banking works for the state. Mm-hmm. And having the bank, having the interest returned to the state, this is a perfect time to have that occur, have a state bank, no matter where you are, which state you're in, because the interest rates are going up. And they're all talking about the housing crisis. And if we could have a state bank that addressed that, like the State Bank of North Dakota has been since 1919, that I would be absolutely thrilled to see the money come right back to stay in the United States, stay in each state, so they could do as they needed to do and take care of the people, because we're losing $1 billion a year because of the bad bill that Trump passed and signed into law in 2025.
3: So you are Representative Susan Johnson of the 49th District in Connecticut, do I have that right?
4: That's That's correct, yes.
3: Good on you. So, yeah, you've got to have your ear to the ground. In the 45 seconds or so I've got left before we hit a hard break here, what's your sense of how Connecticut citizens, I'm not sure what you call yourselves, are going to turn out this fall?
4: I think that we're going to do, everyone I've talked to, and I'm door knocking, and I have a radio show as well, and everyone I've talked to has been very, very concerned about what we're losing with respect to health care. This last session, we were able to mitigate some of the harm that was done to the Affordable Care Act. And so many people are able to stay on the Affordable Care Act because we took care of that.
3: Oh, that's marvelous. Yeah. It's a big state. You've got a couple of great senators.
4: Yes, we do. We have great representation on the federal level, and so we need to keep them going back. But thank you so much for your show. I really appreciate you.
3: Well, thank you, Susan. Thanks for watching us, State Representative Susan Johnson, and appreciate the call. It's great to hear from you and great to meet you.
4: Thank you.
3: Yep.
4: Thank you.
3: David in San Francisco. Hey, David, what's up?
5: For the woman who was the legislator in Connecticut,
3: yeah.
5: If I remember, if a state wants to do a local currency or a local bank, they don't necessarily have to abide by the Federal Reserve if what they're doing doesn't cross state lines. So there are probably some exigencies to a thing like that, but yeah. State lines allows, you know, if you think about 1776, one of the biggest issues was colony economics. And they would charter banks only to a given city or town. They wouldn't necessarily give those banks countywide banking powers because they didn't want the county seat to hog all the money and suck it all, you know, away from the small towns.
3: Well, this was also before the rise of federalism, David. I mean, you know, what we got out of that worldview was the original, you know, Continental Congress, the Confederacy. Or not the Confederacy, but you know what I'm talking about.
5: Confederation, right, yeah. Yeah, well, I'm just, thinking in terms of how the right wing have always hated the Federal Reserve, and we're at this point where Trump, who basically is organized crime, and if the Federal Reserve follows even the most basic, financial standards, Donald Trump would not have a credit rating at all because he'd be too criminally associated. And so nobody would want to lend money at whatever interest rate.
3: Which, by the way, was the case in the late 90s. He had to go to the Russians to get money and to Deutsche Bank to get money. He couldn't get money from American banks. And both of his sons came out and said, that's okay, we don't need their money. We got plenty of money coming from Russia. Both of them.
5: Exactly.
3: Uday and Kuse said that.
5: So exactly, yeah, and so the whole concept of him being able to appoint the Federal Reserve and then demanding that interest rates be at a rate that suits him, and then he has no loyalty to the U.S. dollar anyway.
3: Yeah.
5: You know, he's, as far as I can tell, he's always been a currency speculator. And the idea that having an international hotel, an international house, that basically takes currencies from around the world, he had no loyalty to the U.S. dollar because it was always which exchange rate was going to suit him at the moment.
3: Mm-hmm.
5: And now when he's playing with these cryptocurrencies, he has no loyalty to the U.S. dollar. And if he can do all sorts of strange arrangements that would suit momentary exchange rates, you know, no matter, looking at picking fights with Canada, picking fights with China, picking fights with all of the EU, he has only momentary exchange rates on his mind and has no loyalty to long-term stability,
3: right,
5: which hypothetically the Federal Reserve does, or the IMF for that matter. And that gets into your earlier interview with the guy at the top of the hour.
3: Yeah,
5: he, I would have liked to ask him if he was aware, I think both Holland as well as Germany are trying to retrieve the gold that's in their IMF fund here in America. So they no longer have faith that the gold of Germany or the gold of Holland is safe here.
3: And remember when Trump and Stephen, what's his name, his first Treasury Secretary, the guy who was the king kicking people out of their homes in California?
5: I'm forgetting. Right.
3: Say it again.
5: Steve Mnuchin.
3: Thank you very much. Yeah, when they went to Fort Knox, remember that during his first term?
5: Right.
3: How much of that gold did they walk off with? Who knows?
5: And the stability of America's future, you know, coming up with local currencies, local banks. You know, I've talked to you before about just the penny economics, having a project that needs doing. Pay a penny.
3: It's pretty straightforward stuff. David, I do have to move along, but thank you. You brought up a bunch of good topics and very thoughtful perspectives on them. I appreciate it. Gail in Fox Island, Washington. Excuse me. Hey, Gail, what's on your mind today?
6: Well, I wonder if you have been familiar or are familiar, excuse me, I've got a cold, The Rise and Fall of the Artificial State by Jill Lepore.
3: I am not.
6: It is extremely interesting. I'm just in the middle of it. But what caught my attention, I've been interested because I've been in the tech world for most of my career. Mm-hmm. And it goes into the history of it. But what was interesting to me right off the bat was that in the 1930s, there was the same sort of group and philosophy that we're seeing with the quote-unquote tech bros now, where everything is turned over to technology.
3: Mm-hmm.
6: And in fact, they had a group called Technate of the Americas, which was a real wacky group, kind of like the Peter Thiel philosophy today. And so it went on about the history and background. However, what was really interesting is that one of the leaders of this was a guy named Joshua Haldeman, and he happens to be the
3: grandfather of
6: Elon Musk.
3: Yeah.
6: And he was, he went through the Depression. He had a bankruptcy in, I think it was Saskatchewan, Canada, and they outlawed this wild Technate of America group because they were so wacky. And so when he went to come back into the U.S., he was born in Minnesota, and when he wanted to come back into the U.S., they wouldn't let him because of this group had been banned in Canada. And so that's when he was very much associated with the eugenics movement as well.
3: Mm-hmm.
6: And he then went to Pretoria, South Africa.
3: Right.
6: So anyway, I'm in the middle of the book, but I thought it would be something that you might want to follow up on, and it really goes into
3: that sounds absolutely fascinating. The rise and fall of
6: the artificial state.
3: The artificial state by
6: Jill Lepore, Lepore.
3: Oh,
6: yeah, she's out
3: I've
6: of Harvard.
3: Yeah, I've seen her writing before.
6: Yeah.
3: The rise and fall of the artificial state. Fascinating, Gail. I'll check it out. Thank you for the tip.
6: Okay, thank you.
3: Thank you very much. Good talking to you. Yeah, you have a great day. Rudy in Chicago. Hey, Rudy, what's on your mind today?
7: I need you to help me explain to my family in Texas that Trump is not going to give him $5,000 to every American. I try to do it in the calculator, and I don't have enough numbers there. Do you know, anybody knows how much that money that would be?
3: It would be a little over a trillion.
7: $1 trillion. So he doesn't have $1 trillion.
3: Like 1.3 trillion, something like that. He would borrow it. He would just add it to our national debt, just like George Bush did with the $5 trillion for his two wars and the $3 trillion for his tax cuts, just like Trump did for the $7 trillion for his tax cuts so far. Yeah, he'd just borrow it.
7: But how can he borrow to pay off people?
3: Well, there is a question about whether he can do this legally without the the authority of Congress.
7: Yeah.
3: But he's not going to do it, you know, any more than he did the... Remember he told us we were going to get a $5,000 Doge dividend check? He told us we were going to get a $2,000 rebate on our tariffs that we've paid for. I mean, he just makes this crap up. And then when it's...
7: I told my goofy family about that.
3: Yeah, and then when it's...
7: They still think that he's going to do it.
3: Yeah, and then once it's... Well, just ask your family, did you get your Doge check? Did you get your tariff rebate check?
7: Oh, yeah.
3: You promised those.
7: That's a good one. Okay, that's all. Thank you so much.
3: Okay, good luck, Rudy. Thank you very much. JoJo in San Diego. Hey, JoJo, what's up?
8: Oh, hey, I wanted to talk to you. Okay, great. I've been waiting a while. In 1968, I asked a Cuban refugee why Castro went to the communist government. It took me 4 months to teach Louis enough English to get the information out of him. I asked him if he was part of Castro's army. He said, no, he wasn't a fighter. And he said he was a cook back at camp. And you'd like to hear what his explanation was, the why Castro did that? What he tells me is that girls in Cuba, age 9, 10, 11, and 12, were constantly being kidnapped all over Cuba and put into prostitution for the Batista government.
3: That's true.
8: He knew about that.
3: Yeah, there was massive child and adult sexual trafficking going on by Batista. Batista was, you know, in tight with the mob. You know, one of his best friends was Carlos Marcello. You know, this guy was, the casinos in Cuba were run by American mobsters. It's one of the reasons why Santos Traficante and Carlos Marcello were so pissed at the Kennedys, although it wasn't, you know, the Kennedys who'd overthrown it. It was obviously Castro, but.
8: What I figured was Castro and his company went up to New York City thinking it was the capital of the United States. And they were met by politicians and stuff there, and Castro told them he wanted to tell them what was going on in Cuba.
3: I don't know about that, but I know the first time Castro went to New York City was in the late 40s or early 50s, and he wanted to try out for the Yankees.
8: I mean, oh, really?
3: Castro wanted to be the Yankees. And that didn't work out, so he became a revolutionary. Alice in San Angelo, Texas. Hey, Alice, what's up?
9: Hi. Yeah, I just had a simple question. It's going to probably sound maybe even a little stupid, but I don't know these things really. And I'm wondering, I listen to you and I listen to other podcasts, some very positive, some pretty negative, some middle of the road. But basically, I can't figure out what people are saying. If it did go really well for us, how many seats would we actually have to take in the Congress and in the Senate to have any real power, to get anything really done other than just blocking?
3: That's a great question, Alice. That's a great question, and I'm guessing a lot of people have that same question. There are slightly different rules between the House and the Senate. The Senate has this thing called a filibuster that the House does not have. So in the House, all you need is a simple majority. You need the 218 seats or 219 seats, even better. You know, I think right now the Republicans are about 5 or 6 seats ahead of the Democrats. I'd have to go back and look at the numbers. It changes every few weeks, depending on who just retired. But you just need a simple majority in the House. In the Senate, because of the filibuster, which dates back to the slavery era, in fact, the filibuster was put into place originally to block discussions of ending slavery. And it was put into place back in the 1820s and or maybe the 1830s. And the filibuster says that any senator can block any kind of legislation or can object to legislation. In other words, filibuster it. And then you have to have 2/3 of the Senate to override that objection or override the filibuster. And now what's interesting about this is that the filibuster is not a law. It's a Senate rule. And Senate rules can be changed with a simple majority in the Senate. So this is why when we passed the For the People Act, which would have blown up Citizens United, and the John Lewis Voting Rights Act, which would have ended gerrymandering and established voting as an absolute right, they passed the House of Representatives, they passed a majority in the Senate, but Republicans filibustered it. And to break that filibuster, we needed a simple majority of Democrats. And Joe Manchin and Kyrsten Sinema, who were both Democrats, refused to go along with it, refused to break the filibuster. So There's a couple of ways that a filibuster can be broken. It can be broken on a one-time basis against one particular piece of legislation. You can say, okay, we're just going to create an exception to the filibuster for this piece of legislation. That just takes a simple majority. It can be ended altogether with a simple majority. Or, you know, as I just pointed out, if you don't have that majority, the filibuster can just simply stand, which is what happened back in, I think it was 2018, whatever year that was. So, you know, the Senate increasingly has been where good things go to die. My hope is if we take the Senate, that the Democrats will end the filibuster. I think the filibuster is anti-democratic. I've always been opposed to the filibuster.
9: Yeah.
3: No individual senator should have that kind of power. And I realize that the senators themselves love it. But increasingly you've got Republicans who are wanting to get rid of the filibuster too. In fact, Trump has been demanding that John Thune drop the filibuster so he can pass the so-called SAVE Act. So, did I answer your question?
9: Yeah.
3: Okay, great.
9: It did. Don't get rid of it yet, but
3: yeah, no, no,
9: get rid of it if we get to power.
3: That's
9: if we get enough power.
3: There you go. Thank you, yeah. Alice. Thank you.
10: You're listening to Tom Hartman.
3: Battlegrounds turn into ghost towns as ICE swarms early voting. That's the headline of an article by Jordan Green over at RawStory.com. He writes, in South Texas and Maine, organizers are mobilizing volunteers to accompany voters who may be worried about racial profiling or that they'll be falsely accused of being non-citizens. Basically, what's going on is in a number of these districts where there are really tight races, the concern is that people are organizing like volunteer efforts to help voters out. The concern is, number one, some voters who are, you know, the assumption, you know, all of these people are U.S. citizens. The number of people, the Heritage Foundation, for God's sake. I mean, you know, the Heritage Foundation, founded and funded by right-wing billionaires back in the day, the Heritage Foundation looked at all, you know, at over 20 years of elections in the United States and found, like, I think it was 78 people, fewer than 100 non-citizens had voted. Out of billions of ballots cast over decades. So this is a crime that just doesn't happen in the United States, for all practical purposes, and has never, ever influenced any election anywhere. But if you have brown skin, if you have an accent, even if you're a U.S. citizen, and there are many who are, either naturalized U.S. citizens or people who just grew up in households where English wasn't the first language, then, you know, there's a concern that ICE will grab you on your way to or at the polling place. Clergy members in, that's South Texas and Maine, clergy members in Georgia and New York State are volunteering to serve as de-escalators at polling places. In Arizona, organizers are making contingency plans to redirect voters to alternate early voting sites to avoid ICE. Organizers in North Carolina are hosting an election defense call on Tuesday of next week. Cristelda Vera, an organizer in Texas's Rio Grande Valley, says, we're seeing a lot of ICE presence down here. I feel like it's going to ramp up the closer we get to Election Day. She said there's already a community fear of intimidation. She said our communities are being terrorized. And she's talking about, you know, voters. She says if they're in a mixed-status family, they might have a family member who's eligible to vote. And if anybody doesn't feel safe, we will be willing to go along with them to vote. During the May primary in Texas, ICE agents, this is from the reporting on Raw Story, ICE agents reportedly swarmed the parking lot of a polling location in San Antonio and detained a man before the county sheriff arrived on the scene and ordered them to leave. I mean, this is, and here, Amy Belknap, the state director of Common Cause, says ICE is surging in Colorado right now. We have a lot of fear and concern, a lot of other places. We're seeing ICE harass people in Denver, Pueblo, and Aurora, which is Trump's favorite target. And the uptick in ICE activity in Texas is being mirrored there in Colorado. So, you know, wild times. Meanwhile, Donald Trump, people are concerned about Donald Trump's brain. You know, this young man, he was a child actor. He was on very, very strong mental health medications. And he wandered into a tiger's, jumped into a tiger's den in a British zoo and got eaten. And, you know, the family is begging people, don't show the video. Trump posted that video to his Nazi-infested social media site. But then to make it even worse, a couple of hours later, he posted a video of himself jumping into that same tiger pit and befriending the tiger. I mean, this is just nuts. If anybody else said, you know, if Obama had done this, they'd be talking about, you know, straitjackets, you know, of the 25th Amendment. And this is, what's this guy doing in the middle of the night making posts of himself taking down a tiger? I mean, it's just, it's obscene is what it is. It's obscene, which I think is increasingly a good definition of this particular administration. I just want to add, you know, this thing of Trump posting this video of him jumping into the tiger pit where, you know, the tiger had killed this young British man. He thinks it's helping his brand. And maybe, you know, so does Natalie, right? I mean, Natalie is sitting up in the wee hours, apparently, in his bedroom with him, helping him put together his tweets and finding articles and things, and God only knows what. And I think it's identifying him. I think it's hurting his brand. I think his brand increasingly is becoming crazy. You know, he's the crazy guy. That's it used to be his brand was, he's the guy who's going to save America. I don't think so much anymore. But what do you think about this? How do you think this is impacting Donald Trump's brand and frankly, America's brand? I mean, I'm telling you, the British are horrified by this. I mean, they this family of this young man, because there was video of him being killed, and that video got out loose into the internet, and the family came out and said, please don't circulate that. And so Donald Trump puts it out. The President of the United States, after the family begged him not to, and then uses it to make a, like he's a superhero. He's going to take out the tiger. I mean, this is beyond weird and beyond sick. So what's on your mind today? Tyrone in New York City. Hey, Tyrone, what's up in Harlem?
11: I think this helps Trump with his base, with the people that are looking forward to seeing the man executed on live TV. The people that have supported him since we came down that escalator. They look at this as something strong and admirable because, you know, it's some people that this is how they operate. I'm afraid that we may be losing this battle. Maybe we won't lose the war, but I think we're losing the battle against insanity because insanity seems to be running this country.
3: Sadly, I think you're right, and your point is a good one, Tyrone. What's happening is that basically Trump's base, the MAGA base, which used to be fairly broad, it used to be, you know, most of the Republican Party, has now shrunk down to basically just kind of the QAnon faction, the nutty people, and Trump is still catering to them because they're the only ones who are still on his side. So I guess in a way it does make sense that he would post crazy stuff because he's posting it for crazy people. Is that the essence of what you were saying?
11: Absolutely. And that also got me a bit at odds is, like, what will we do if he decides to say, listen, I'm not leaving?
3: Yeah. Well, the 25th Amendment, there is something we can do. The 25th Amendment says that Congress can create a committee to determine whether the president is competent and use that to try to remove him from office. It's never been done before, of course.
11: I guess that's providing that we win the Congress.
3: Yeah, there you go.
11: They would definitely go hand in glove with this guy.
3: Oh, if we don't win the Congress and the Republicans continue to backstop this guy, American democracy is screwed. It's just toast. I mean, it's amazing. Tyrone, thank you for the call. Bob in Raisin, Texas. Hey, Bob, what's on your mind today?
12: Howdy, Tom, and smart listeners out there. Today I'd like to discuss the some relief from the puppy news anxiety that we're all getting, especially as retirees who can't discuss things around water cooler wars, as you call them. Mm-hmm. I'd like to recommend that they go ahead and you can buy these at Amazon. They're Trump I Did That stickers. You can buy these stickers and put them on gas pumps, and I hand them out to people that are also at the gas pump filling up with you. And you can tell really quickly their mental state, whether they've been brainwashed or not. If they're in denial, they'll say, well, Trump didn't cause the prices to go up, you know. And like the one the other day, he said, actually, added that Biden caused prices to go up higher when he shut down a refinery on the West Coast in California or something. And I said, that's total BS. It's like, where did you get that, you know?
3: Yeah. There was a refinery that got shut down, but it was shut down for maintenance. It had nothing to do with Biden. And it did,
12: yeah, and
3: it did
12: they
3: produce
12: shut down
3: a temporary jump in prices on the West Coast, but that just lasted a few weeks.
12: Yeah, that was a few weeks, and essentially along with the COVID and the war in Ukraine, that's why the prices were going up during Biden administration.
3: Yeah.
12: Right now, there's no denying that Trump has caused gas prices to go up and all the other Trumpy news that you got. If you get anxiety, I'd recommend going out and getting some stickers, buying them from Amazon or eBay or whatever, and putting them on the pump, and then going out and taking your own straw poll at the pumps with other people, hand them out,
3: Bob.
12: And see the reaction.
3: That's great. Yeah, it's the old saying. I mean, you know, a thousand psychological studies over the years have confirmed this. The best thing that you can do if you're feeling anxiety or concern or depression or whatever, not clinical depression, but, you know, just freaked out, is to do something, is to take an action, is to feel like, you know, like you have some agency. And, you know, putting stickers on gas pumps, you know, if be careful, you know, don't get busted for vandalism. But, Bob, thanks for that and for sharing that story. So, Katie Zachariah, who is Donald Trump's new press secretary, has, you know, some parts of her past are popping up. The biggest one that everybody's talking about right now is that she's been claiming for years and years that she's a lawyer. She's a law school graduate, but in order to call yourself a lawyer, you have to pass a bar exam. And she apparently never did. So she worked in China as a paralegal or something, maybe. Nobody's really sure, and she's not talking, and she, you know. But there's another dimension to her that is not getting any press. And Jessica Valenti is over at jessica.substack.com laying this out in her Abortion Every Day Substack newsletter. She says, up until this year, new White House Press Secretary Katie Zachariah sat on the advisory board of an organization that calls for women who have had abortions to be executed in the public square and for pro-choice Americans to lose their right to hold public office. I mean, this is just crazy stuff. You know, she's talking, there's this group that Katie is a member of, was up until last year. She was actually on the advisory board. It's called White Rose Resistance. You know, ripping off Sophie and her brother, you know, who had the White Rose Society against Hitler. They were murdered by Hitler. The group's national outreach director, a guy by the name of A.J. Hurley, who has been charged with felony stalking of an abortion provider in San Francisco, and its founder and leader, Seth Gruber, likes to say that one of his phrases is, make the death penalty great again. He wants to apply it to women who have had abortions. He said, women need to be executed in the public square. Those are his exact words. He also argues that pro-choice Americans should not be allowed to hold public office and that abortion involves demonic pagan rituals. And this is Zachariah. Zachariah herself, in fact, has claimed that mifepristone is the same drug or has some connection to the drug, to the gas that was used to kill people in the gas chambers in Germany in the 30s, in the 40s, which is not true. So Katie's got some splaining to do. But the question in my mind is, will any reporter ever actually ask her about this? You know, does she still think that women who have had abortions should be executed in public? You know, set them next to the, you know, Nidal Hassan or whatever his name is, the guy that Pete Hegseth wants to shoot. Is that the plan here now from the White House? My daily take today over at HartmanReport.com is titled, Trump is teaching America the most terrifying lesson every dictator knows. You know, it got me started on this in addition to JoJo from Jurors, who's been on this program, who apparently has gotten demand letters from Melania Trump for trash-talking her, for speaking out against her, and threatening, you know, the letters are threatening JoJo. But also this raid yesterday on Ilhan Omar's home is just... This is an old story. This is not something new. I mean, really old. Like, you know, March 14th, 1757, King George II ordered Admiral John Byng executed by a firing squad on the quarterdeck of his ship, the HMS Monarch, in Portsmouth Harbor. Why? Because he had just lost a battle off the coast of Menorca. 2 years later, Voltaire wrote this into his novella, Candide, and the hero of his story is standing on the ship watching the execution of Admiral Byng. And he says, well, you know, why was he killed? Admiral Byng, excuse me. Why was he killed? And the hero of the story of Voltaire's novel says, in this country, it's good to kill an admiral from time to time to encourage the others. And then there's a French, pour encourager les autres, the French saying that goes along with it. And that phrase has become foundational to basically every dictator in the world. You don't need to have, you know, tanks in the streets. You just need to, that's kind of a late stage dictatorship thing. You just need to terrify the right people in the right way, and other people will self-censor. Homeland Security Investigations. This is weird, by the way. Homeland Security Investigations is a division, is part of ICE. And the media is saying it's under DHS, which is true. ICE is under DHS, but HSI is under ICE. And I don't know why they're not saying this. I fact-checked this yesterday. I mean, you can look it up. But anyway, they said that they're going after paperwork the reporting is. They haven't said anything. But the reporting is that they're going after paperwork that her father filled out when she was a child refugee. But this is just, you know, the latest example. I mean, Miles Taylor on this program said really what a number of other people have said in other venues, which is basically that the search warrant, the arrest, these are the punishment. You don't have to wait for a trial. You don't need a trial. You don't need a guilty verdict. You don't need a jury to punish someone. All you need to do is threaten them or, you know, put them in a high-profile position like this, and they're going to have to spend hundreds of thousands of dollars on lawyers, and they're going to have, you know, months, if not years, of sleepless nights. And, you know, just to destroy people financially and traumatize them emotionally. This is something that Putin has been doing. You know, when Putin first started in Russia in the early 2000s, this is what he did. He arrested a billionaire, and immediately all the billionaires kind of just shut up. But here, and I mentioned JoJo from Jurors, there's James Comey, Letitia James, Lisa Cook. They went after Adam Schiff, Cassidy Hutchinson, John Brennan, Davy Hearn, the three-time Olympian who touched the reflecting pool. And they're going after the press, too. Georgia Fort and Don Lemon went after them. Trump went after George Stephanopoulos and ABC. And when ABC paid Trump off with $16 million, Trump then started going after Jimmy Kimmel on ABC. And as of Friday, the Justice Department has antitrust demands out for all five networks in the press pool. I mean, this is just simple intimidation. These are just the tip of the iceberg. According to Reuters, from some Pulitzer Prize-winning reporting, they've counted at least 470 targets of Trump retribution as of last November, as of almost a year ago, including 128 federal workers fired and 112 security clearances pulled. And like I said, none of this is new strategy-wise. In the weeks after the Reichstag fire, Hitler opened a detention facility at Dachau. I've been there a couple times. And threw a few thousand people, commentators, politicians, journalists, in as a message to the rest of the country. Stalin took the 1934 murder of Sergei Kirov and used that to create basically a witch hunt atmosphere across Russia. In 2003, Putin jailed Mikhail Khodorkovsky, this one billionaire. I mentioned that just a second ago. And all the rest of the billionaires immediately fell into line. When the press outlets started talking about what Putin was up to, reporter Anna Politkovskaya was shot dead in her apartment building's elevator, and suddenly the Russian press got real quiet. Now, it's been tried here before, too, not with the executions, but, you know, with the intimidation, and that was the Joe McCarthy hearings. And, you know, they destroyed thousands of lives, and people shut up. You know, reporters, screenwriters, they just got quiet. And who was the guy running that program? Roy Cohn. And who was Donald Trump's first mentor? Roy Cohn. The guy who was the lawyer for Donald Trump and the lawyer for the five mob families of

0: And this is why Elon Musk is pouring hundreds of millions of dollars into these races, because that's where your judges are confirmed. So, you know, we need to show up for the reporters and the whistleblowers and the Olympic canoeists and whatnot, and show up to vote and bring five friends, because we've got to stop this or there won't be an American democracy in 2 years. I mean, this may well be our last chance. I never thought I'd be here. I really didn't. As much as I've been concerned and warned about, you know, incipient fascism for much of my career, this is shocking. Just shocking stuff. Marilyn in Chicago. Hey, Marilyn, what's on your mind today?
1: Hi, Tom. Thank you very much. You know, Zachariah, the new person, it's just frightening to me, you know, how she, just some of the crazy things that she has believed. You know, she also, besides that she is, you know, believes the election was absolutely stolen.
0: Yeah,
1: you
0: she's
1: know,
0: a, she's a,
1: absolutely
0: yeah, she's won. A, she's an election denier. Yep.
1: Right. And she believes in Pizzagate. She believes
0: oh
1: that
0: God.
1: Conspiracy is absolutely true. She's accused Democrats and Hollywood elites of being pedophiles. And it's absolutely stunning to me that the press does not confront her and Donald Trump about these things.
0: I agree. Yeah, I was just wondering if you saw the story about how she got her job.
1: No. How
0: oh, it was just, it's amazing. She calculated, based on his tweets and his calendar, when Donald Trump was watching
1: oh,
0: Fox News.
1: God.
0: And then, using her old, she used to be on Fox News, or one of them, using her connections there,
1: yes.
0: She got herself on Fox News, in some cases, 6, 7, 8 times a day during
1: right.
0: those windows when she believed that Trump was watching. And that was how she auditioned for the job. And sure enough, Trump saw her and thought, oh, she's pretty cool. Just like he saw Hegseth and thought, oh, he'd make a great defense, you know. I mean, he hires off Fox News, and she knew this, and that's how she got this job.
1: Yes.
0: You know, so the question is she going to last longer than Scaramucci? You know, 10 days. And
1: right.
0: I don't know. We'll see. Scaramucci himself this morning was talking with Joe Scarborough about how he thinks that she's going to really struggle to lie as easily as her predecessor was, you know, could lie just as easily as Trump. But that she seems to have a little more of a struggle
1: right.
0: telling lies, which, you know, God bless her
1: yeah.
0: if that's true. So we'll see. Marilyn, thanks for the call. John in Seattle. Hey, John, what's on your mind today?
2: Yeah, I was going to suggest, 600,000 are out of power. They just bombed the hell out of Kyiv, which
0: yep.
2: just sucks, you
0: yep.
2: know.
0: Yep.
2: It's a shame that Europe just doesn't, you know, offer more war power, you know.
0: Well, part of the problem is they don't have it. And in that regard,
2: yeah,
0: Trump
2: they don't
0: is
2: have
0: right.
2: It,
0: they
2: yeah.
0: have been relying on the United States ever since World War II. And they have not
2: developed
0: their own domestic defense industries. Yeah, but it, you know, it takes
2: right.
0: a decade to develop a mature industry that can produce things like Patriot missiles. So
2: right.
0: I think that there's a small chance that this winter Putin takes out Ukraine and Trump declares it a victory for the world. And then Putin moves on Estonia, Latvia, Lithuania, and Poland. And
2: you
0: NATO,
2: don't think Europe would come in on it, huh?
0: I think, you know, NATO will try to respond, but then Trump will say, we're not part of this. He's pulled our troops out. He's pulled 5,000 of our NATO troops out of Germany so far. And he just took a dozen of
2: our
0: bombers out of
2: yeah.
0: England and
2: right.
0: didn't just move them someplace else in Europe. He moved them back to the United States. I mean, it looks
2: right.
0: to me like Trump is getting ready to hand Ukraine to Putin and to allow Putin to take the eastern slice where there are still a lot of Russian speakers, you know, right down that coast of Estonia, Latvia, Lithuania, and parts of Poland. And
2: God, what a traitor.
0: Yeah,
2: we ought to cite him for treason.
0: I agree. I mean, you know, the definition
2: throw the book
0: of treason.
2: At him.
0: Yeah,
2: yeah,
0: there you go. John, thank you for the call. Norman in Chicago. Hey, Norman, what's up?
3: Well, first I want to just make one statement that I don't believe the presidential deniers, the MAGA, that don't believe that, that believe Trump won the election. I don't really think they believe that because they don't have any concrete evidence.
0: Right.
3: And without that, They're just making talking.
0: He lost by 7 million votes. I mean, doesn't that count for something?
3: Right. The math is mathing.
0: Yeah. Yeah.
3: But I want to get your opinion on the Socialist Party of the Democrats. And those are just really, I think, not necessarily talking points, but headline catches, defund the police and all of that. What is your opinion on the Socialist Party and them being galvanized?
0: You mean the DSA?
3: The
0: Democratic Socialists of America?
3: Well, yes.
0: Yeah, that's...

0: Yes,
1: that is separate from the Democratic Party, and some of the people in its leadership are a little nutty. And my concern is that, much like the Socialist Workers Party and the Green Party, that if they get involved in, actively involved in politics, they will pull votes away from Democrats. And that will be much to the benefit of the Republicans. And that's why the Republicans love talking about them and probably are, we've caught on a number of occasions in state races, we've caught Republican parties paying Green candidates, to be on the ballot and to take out the Democrats. So, that's my concern, Norman. Well, Norman, thanks for the call. Judy in Chicago. Hey, Judy, what's up?
2: Hi. Oh, I'm trying not to have a heart attack again.
1: Well, please don't.
2: Seriously, what is so hard about calling Trump a traitor? Why?
1: I have no problem
2: with
1: that.
2: No sense to me. I know, but...
1: He's giving our ally to Russia. Every day, children are dying because Trump won't stand up to Putin. This is worse than Neville Chamberlain,
2: Right, but in 2016, we knew it right away when Paul Manafort went into the Republican convention and they switched over Republicans' allegiance from Ukraine to Russia.
1: That's right,
2: why I tell people, you forget about it, it's overwhelming. Yeah. But there was this one reporter, he said something like, the Mueller report, our news media, who for some reason has a hard time saying like, oh, he lies. Mm-hmm. They couldn't even say lie for like years. But our reporters went to say, did Trump collude? That's all they did. But they never said, hey, we've been attacked by Russia.
1: Yeah, no, I know. It's the reporting around that. Well, part of it was because Bill Barr, the attorney general, was actively covering it up and destroying. He hid the contents of it for a long time. Judy, thank you for the call. And in fact, parts of it are still redacted, which is incredible when you think about it. Anyhow, thanks for being with us today. We'll be back tomorrow, same time, same place. In the meantime, don't forget, democracy is not a spectator sport. It requires all of us, and that includes you. So get out there, get active, tag your in. Have a great afternoon. Be good to yourself and the folks around you. Stay safe. Get your exercise. Eat your veggies, and I'll catch up with you tomorrow.
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On this show, you'll hear solutions journalism for social justice, fueling action, not despair. I'm Sonali Kolhatkar, host and executive producer. This week, we'll go to Seattle, Washington, where La Resistencia, a local immigrant rights organization, has been tracking ICE detentions and ongoing hunger strikes inside detention centers, as well as documenting regular flights of detainees out of the state via King County Airport. Josefina Mora Chung, Director of Organizing at La Resistencia, will be my guest. Then, just weeks before the high-stakes midterm elections, we'll examine the dismal state of voting rights in the United States and how it got to this point, as well as how to get out of here. Michael Miller is professor of political science at Barnard College, and he'll join me to discuss the new book he's co-authored with Kevin T. Morris called An American Problem, How the Country Built and the Supreme Court Broke the Voting Rights Act. That's coming up in just a moment.

0: 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When Donald Trump's administration in 2025 began sending ICE agents to cities around the United States to terrorize, round up, and deport people en masse, Seattle, Washington was not on the list of cities with dramatic headlines, in large part because of sanctuary laws. Instead, the Northwest region has become a quiet hub for the transfer of people imprisoned by ICE to detention centers around the country. At King County Airport, activists document regular flights transporting shackled people. Joining me to discuss efforts around tracking and stopping such flights is Josefina Mora Chung, Director of Organizing for La Resistencia, which is a local organization based in Seattle. Welcome to the program, Josefina.
1: Thank you so much for the invitation.
0: You and I spoke at Town Hall Seattle in September around the release of my book, Breaking ICE. And there I learned from you how and why we didn't see Seattle make headlines like Chicago, like Minneapolis, like Los Angeles. Tell that to our audience. What was it about the things that, you know, wasn't just, I think, an oversight from Homeland Security and Kristi Noem to kind of forget to add Seattle to the list? What made Seattle and Washington in general different?
1: Sure. So Seattle is a very protected place. Washington State in particular has some pretty strong sanctuary laws that has contributed to people in Washington seeing a very different type of ICE enforcement than we saw across the country, particularly in the summer of 2025. La Resistencia was one of the champions of the current sanctuary laws that we have called Keep Washington Working Act, which prevents almost all state enforcement agencies and agencies in general from collaborating with ICE, with Immigration and Customs Enforcement. There are some exceptions to it, and it does not mean that some departments have not been working with ICE. They have been collaborating with ICE. But the enforcement that we've seen here in Washington, not only last year but throughout the years, has been a very targeted form of surveillance and following of people who already have open immigration cases or people that have deportation orders who are then followed either to their workplace, to their home, or are usually stopped while they are driving in order to then be detained and detained in the detention center in Tacoma. This meant that we did not see people being detained on the street at large, as we saw in places like Minneapolis or in Los Angeles. That does not mean that it did not happen. We just did not see it at the scale that we saw it across the country, which then allowed for more organized rapid response networks to target specific neighborhoods rather than to go out onto the streets en masse and protect community members that were just being targeted, out in the open.
0: Right. And so certainly it was a very overt way for activists in other parts of the country to respond when ICE agents showed up, you know, like a paramilitary force in large numbers, staging their operations in parking lots. And it offered a good target, I think, for activists. And it almost seems as though what Seattle experienced and continues to experience is more of the kind of thing that we're now seeing ICE pivot to in other parts of the country, a surveillance-based enforcement that is, attacking people and targeting them and disappearing them in ways that are not so obvious to local community activists and make it harder to respond to. So before we get to the flights, how did your organization tackle this surveillance-based, less visible arrest architecture?
1: Sure. So one of the major ways that we see people falling into this form of surveillance that is oftentimes overlooked is this silent form of detention called alternatives to detention, which we call it digital detention. This is when people are placed on monitoring programs such as ankle monitors on their ankles. There have apps installed in their phones that they have to check in with and take a picture of their face, which has biometric like features, as well as home and site visits. So something that is really touted about alternatives to detention is that it's a better form of detention because it's not being placed in physical detention. But that's a really big myth because it creates a big stressor on families and on the people that are on this particular form of surveillance. And so we have, since 2024, but especially in the past year, been really trying to connect with families and community members to inform them about the dangers of alternatives to detention and trying to support people on being de-escalated from it. The other piece that is really important about these particular forms of surveillance, of this like silent detention, is that it really impacts people's ability to be able to hold down jobs, be able to get housing, because or even you know, be able to bring in income because of the stressors of suddenly you have to go in and check in with ICE, or suddenly you have to take time to be present at your home in case they come in and want to ask you questions, or you can't travel too far away from an outlet because your ankle monitor is starting to, the battery is low. All of these things that could cause someone to fail to check in could cause them to be re-detained and potentially end up in the detention center. So this education around alternatives to detention or digital detention is something we are really trying to emphasize in the past year. And the other piece is trying to create a bigger support for people in detention to organize alongside them because of the worsening conditions and the amount of the alarming amount of hunger strikes that have happened in the past year and a half alone. Indicating just how bad the conditions are within the detention center in Tacoma.
0: And let's talk about where people are being detained. It seems as though most major cities in the United States have detention centers either within them or right outside them. Tell me about the Northwest Detention Center in the Seattle area. And what are some of the things that you're hearing about there? And let's also then use it as a jumping off point to talk about the ICE flights. Is it the Northwest Detention Center? I imagine that's where those being detained are taken from and then made to board flights, right? So let's start with the detention center itself. What's happening inside there? Why are people on hunger strike?
1: Sure. So the Northwest Detention Center is about 45 minutes outside of the Seattle downtown area driving. It's in an industrial area, very hidden, away from any bus lines, any major roads. You would never know that it's there amongst the many factories and warehouses that it is really hidden in. We also know that the detention center here is private. It's always been privately owned since it opened in 2004, and it's owned by Geo Group, who is one of the major companies that holds contracts with ICE, not only to operate the detention center, but in addition, they have a contract to be able to transport people to and from the detention center. And so there are about closer to 1,900 people capacity that this particular detention center has. And unfortunately, there have been at least 3 confirmed deaths within the detention center since 2018, all of which have happened in solitary confinement. People have continuously complained about the food, not only that it is not good quality, but oftentimes there are things like foreign objects in the food, hair, bugs, or even late last year, we heard reports of potential rodent feces being present in the food. People complain about a lot of skin irritation, either from the bedding and clothes not being washed properly, as well as irritants from the soap that is given to them or sold in the commissary. Because of the issues that people have with food, they oftentimes have to spend hundreds of dollars a week in the commissary in order to get edible food such as instant ramen or snacks like cookies. And there's also really extreme cases of abuse, physical assault, sexual assault, and medical neglect that have happened over the years that is very well documented, not only by us and La Resistencia, but by various reports of the University of Washington Center for Human Rights that has said there has been various cases throughout the years of these particular types of assaults on people detained. And so, you know, it's not only this whole entity and structure that GEO has and is making money off of, but in addition, they make money off of driving people to and from the locations that they're being detained, as well as making money off of driving them to the King County Airport and from King County Airport, which is not our major airport. It is a smaller public airport that is oftentimes used for sports teams, private charter flights, that the ICE flights happen out of. So there are people that are deported on commercial flights at the SeaTac Airport, which is our major international airport. But most people who are going to be deported or transferred facilities are oftentimes all put onto a private charter flight at King County Airport. And so La Resistencia has been observing these flights since 2023. We had been able to fully ban the flights in 2019. However, the Biden administration ultimately ruled that the county could not prevent the federal government from carrying out operations. And so they continued in 2023, and we have been having our team observe and document all of the flights that have happened since 2023 at the King County Airport.
0: I'm so glad you raised the fact that the Biden administration has been part of this, because people like to think that the attacks on immigrants and the dehumanizing conditions they face are simply something that the Trump administration engages in. And it's so important to point out that this has largely been a bipartisan affair. The Democrats have maybe sometimes been marginally less cruel. So let's talk about these flights and the ways in which they're being documented. Is it just organizations like yours that are documenting it? What sort of accountability can and does the state and the city have over these ICE flights?
1: Sure. So in 2019, groups like La Resistencia was able to push the then executive of King County, Dow Constantine, to fully ban the flight. So it is a county issue because it is a county-owned airport for King County. And although that was successful for some years, when the flights resumed in 2023 at the same airport, we were able to push the county to then pass an executive order around transparency and accountability for safety on these flights. When people are on these flights, they are both transported and boarded while being handcuffed. So folks have handcuffs not only on their wrists, but they're also handcuffed to their waist. So there's a chain around their waist and a chain around their wrists, which poses a lot of safety concerns, particularly because, you know, Seattle, the Pacific Northwest, is a very rainy place. And so oftentimes when our volunteers were observing, they would say, it looks like people are having a hard time getting up the stairs to board the plane. Or sometimes someone looks like they're about to slip. And what happens if they slip and they can't catch themselves because they are handcuffed? We have also seen people who have mobility issues or use assistive devices such as walkers or canes and need to have extra people help them up the stairs to be able to safely board the plane. And so La Resistencia was able to push for some of these safety measures to be included in an executive order. However, the accountability portion has continued to be extremely difficult for the past 3 years that we've been really advocating for safety on the flights. One of the big things is that La Resistencia had been the only entity that was keeping track of how many people were being brought to the detention center on the flights, and how many people were being taken away from the detention center to be transferred or deported. There was no other entities that were doing the counting. And so we were saying, you know, we're really doing King County's job for them. They should be the ones that are doing this. Finally, in the summer of this year, King County did hire a position to be able to help observe these flights and help publish this data. However, these flights have really changed over the course that we have been watching them for these past 3 years. It used to be that there was approximately one flight a week that would happen, and we knew it was always on a Tuesday, and it was always generally in the morning. And come June of 2025, these flights started increasing to 2 times a week, then 3 times a week on various different days. We in the past 2 months have seen it increase to sometimes even 4 times a week. And this includes days like Saturdays or sometimes even Sundays or holidays when county employees would not be able to actually document this data and sit there and observe. So although it is really important, it took many years to get to this point where there would be a position that would be hired. And it's still not the full commitment that is needed in order to truly be accountable. And that's just one example of some of the various issues we've had with actually enforcing some of the safety rules and measures that have been implemented thanks to pressure from groups like La Resistencia over the years.
0: Josefina, where are the flights taking people to? How are you, you know, able to track where these folks go? And can you tell me some of the stories of how loved ones are losing track of where their, you know, a husband or wife or mother or father is being taken? I imagine that ICE is not actually attempting to keep, you know, lawyers and family members apprised of where people are being taken?
1: Exactly. We say that oftentimes family members are being disappeared, not only when they're detained, but in this process of a transfer or a deportation, people are unable to keep track of where their loved ones are. La Resistencia has been able to partner with students at the University of Washington, Bothell, to map out and publish our data around the flights in 2025, both the numbers of people as well as some of the major airports that the major hubs of where these flights go to. Most of these flights either go to Arizona in Phoenix, or they go to El Paso, which are two sites that oftentimes are the last stop for people before they're processed to be deported, either by bus or another flight to then cross into Mexico. And so that's available on our website, laresistencianw.org. We have a section around no ICE flights, no deportation flights, and that data is all available there. And, you know, it's really heartbreaking because oftentimes we publish all of our flight information on our social media. Every time there's a flight, we make it publicly available to people. And every time there is a flight, we get messages from people, both on social media or via text, who say, hey, I think my loved one was on this flight. And so oftentimes, it is not the federal government that is a source for people to ask where their loved one is going. It's advocate groups such as us for families to know where their loved ones went, or to at least have an idea of where their loved ones went, because there are no rosters. There's no list of people that are provided. People simply look at pictures or videos and say, that looks like it could be my loved one, or my loved one was wearing a red jacket or was wearing, you know, blue sneakers. Do you see anyone who looks like this? And so they have to resort to community observers in order to get the answers that they need. One last thing that I think is really important to mention is that, you know, ICE has these fancy software and these systems that you can look people up in. But when people are transferred, oftentimes they show up in the system as, unknown. Call ICE for more information. And so people are forced to have to call and ask, and they usually don't even get the answers that they need. They're usually just like, well, it sounds like your loved one is being transferred, or it sounds like your loved one is in process. And so even for these fancy systems that the government is developing, people still don't have answers, and their loved ones continue to be disappeared.
0: Is this by design? This is, of course, a complete violation of people's due process. We know that ICE, you know, is capable of actually allowing people to keep track of their folks, and that it, often we've seen documentation that there's a deliberate withholding of information, because if you can keep a lawyer from reaching their client, it's easier to deport them. It feels as though all of this is by design, a complete ripping away of family and community.
1: Yes, it is exactly by design, and it's what La Resistencia has been saying for many years as well, is that every step of the immigration system, from the applications that people have to fill out to the detention system in itself, to the deportation machine that is created both in private and now public interest from the federal government, is really designed to make it complicated, confusing, extremely expensive, and to make people give up. I think one of the biggest changes we've seen over time is that people's immigration cases are either being very slowed down or very sped up. And so we sometimes have people who reach out to us in detention who, by the time their letter gets to us, they are already deported and they're not in our system. And so this particular immigration system has always been built to make people lose hope, to make them give up on any idea or hope of family and community, and even trying to build that here in the States if they have not had the opportunity to. Overall, it's not meant to truly support people in their immigration process. It's just built in order to break people's spirit, rip them from their community, and to get as much money out of families and loved ones as they can.
0: Yeah, just want to pick up on what you were saying earlier around the dehumanizing impacts of ankle monitors on people. This is very much reminding me of how people in our prison industrial complex are treated, right? Like, largely people of color, disproportionately Black Americans who, activists for years have spoken out about how ankle monitors are not necessarily much better than imprisonment, that architecture of incarceration, of criminalization and incarceration that has been perfected in this country, that has targeted disproportionately people of color. It seems as though what we're seeing with ICE is just the same with a slightly different branding under federal jurisdiction rather than local. Make those links, because people would like to think there's a big difference between ICE and police.
1: Exactly. La Resistencia has always said that the immigration system has really been inspired by the incarceration system. There's a lot of parallels. I think the biggest connection that can be made is that both the immigration detention system and its privatization came not too long after the incentive to privatize prisons. When these private prison companies were really looking for a way in and being able to get these government contracts that brought in billions and billions of dollars to them. 9/11 and the creation of the Patriot Act was the perfect excuse in order to be able to push forward this agenda of private business having a big hand in our incarceration system and making money off of people's misery. The development of technology around immigration enforcement are oftentimes the same companies that are also doing the same for our criminal system as well. So there are these big parallels that draw in. And, I think the biggest difference is that there is a really big good immigrant, bad immigrant narrative that especially, our Democratic leaders tend to really lean on when we're talking about immigration. And so oftentimes we see people at the end of their sentence, they have completed it in a prison. And instead of being eligible for reentry programs, instead of being able to plan their reentry into their community, they are immediately taken into custody of ICE and end up in the detention center in Tacoma. where many people say it is way worse than prison, and prison is pretty bad. And so, you know, there's these big links between criminalization of people of color, trying to create divides between not only ethnicities and nationalities, but as well through people who say, I don't want to be with these people. I'm being mixed in with the criminals, and I'm not a criminal. That is not my background. And this intentional creation of divide and conquer, right, where instead of many of our people detained coming together and realizing that the enemy is ICE and GEO, who's really holding them in and imprisoning them, it's really creating these divisions where people say, I don't want to be mixed in with the criminals. I'm a good person. I contribute to the economy. When groups like La Resistencia really focus on this political education of, you know, sure, this person was in prison, but aren't you all there for the same reason? It's not necessarily because of this criminal background. And unfortunately, the statistics tend to be true of most people who are in detention do not have criminal records. And so it's not anymore about this good immigrant, bad immigrant. It's just about being, you know, a foreign person, an other, and someone who is a threat to this idea of white nationalism that this presidential administration has really been normalizing.
0: Josefina, give out the website again for La Resistencia, as well as any social media platforms that people can follow you on.
1: Yes. Our website is laresistencianw.org, and we are on Facebook and Instagram and Blue Sky as La Resistencia NW.
0: And we'll link to those from our website as well. Thank you so much, Josefina, for joining us today, and good luck to you.
1: Thank you.
0: My guest has been Josefina Mora Chung, Director of Organizing for La Resistencia, a leading immigrant rights organization based in Seattle, Washington. And I'm Sonali Kolhatkar, host and executive producer of Rising Up with Sonali, an independently produced, subscriber-supported program nationally syndicated to radio stations, free speech TV, and podcast platforms.

0: 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While the 15th Amendment to the United States Constitution gave black people in the United States the right to vote, it was another 100 years before the Civil Rights Movement forced Congress to pass the Voting Rights Act, cementing that right. But as the U.S. Supreme Court tilted further and further to the right, it set its sights on the VRA, chipping away at pieces of it, beginning in 2013 with its ruling in Shelby County versus Holder. The history of the VRA and its decimation is told in a new book by my guest, Michael Miller. He's a professor of political science at Barnard College and the co-author with Kevin T. Morris of the new book, An American Problem: How the Country Built and the Supreme Court Broke the Voting Rights Act. Welcome to the program, Michael.
1: Thanks for having me.
0: So first, let's begin with the 15th Amendment itself, which is a fitting place to start. We would like to think that most Americans know that story well, but history is not our strong suit in our educational system these days. Why do you start the story of the VRA in that place?
1: Well, I think you're right that we hope that everybody learns in school what the 15th Amendment does, which is stops the government from keeping people from voting based on their race. And I think people learn about the 15th Amendment and kind of stop there, but there are multiple sections of the 15th Amendment. And we think it's important to stress that the second section of the 15th Amendment explicitly gives Congress the power to regulate elections when states are infringing on people's right to vote on account of their race. And that's where we start. We take up the story of voting rights immediately after the Civil War, in the period of Reconstruction, where voters were, for the first time, people of color were voting in the South. But there's a lot of violence that's associated with that. And we thought it was fitting to really characterize that story and the long 90-year struggle that ensued leading up to the Voting Rights Act of 1965.
0: Right, so it's a multi-chapter saga going back to, you know, going back well over 100 years earlier, which I think really underscores the extent of the devastation that the Supreme Court right has done, right? Because first, the first wave of that fight was around even getting the 15th Amendment, and then the second part was the bloody and long battle of actually enforcing that constitutional amendment through the Voting Rights Act, which was its own chapter. So many decades of sacrifices and of battles. Why is that something that we really need to understand before we get into what the Supreme Court did? Because the undoing of it, I don't think many Americans understand how deeply serious it is.
1: I think the story here is one of Congress sometimes working to protect people's voting rights, the Supreme Court sometimes doing the same. And you know, this post-Reconstruction period, the book opens with a story that a lot of people, even in our space that think about voting rights all the time, haven't heard about, which is the so-called Colfax Massacre, which happens in Louisiana in the late 1870s. We have a disputed governor election, and you see Democrats and Republicans both claim victory. The candidates both set up governments, and threatened by what they saw as an illegitimate victory by, or a claim of victory by the Democratic candidate, we see a multiracial militia force, mainly black, but some white militiamen ring the courthouse in Colfax, trying to protect it from what they saw as an illegal seizure. And what ensues there is a bloody battle where almost all of the defenders, who by that time were uniformly black, were killed, more than 100 of them killed. in a literal military fight over control of the government, which in many ways tells the story of how a lot of people are feeling about the moment that we find ourselves in. But what comes from that is a Supreme Court case called Cruikshank versus the United States, where the Supreme Court effectively says, yeah, you know what, this is really not for us to look at the actions of these people at the courthouse and say that they violated the civil rights of these defenders. It should be the states who regulate this kind of conduct. And of course, the southern states were not in any hurry to do that, which in turn then sets the stage for what I also hope we learn about in school, which is the Jim Crow period, and a period in which a lot of southern jurisdictions, but not exclusively southern, are using tests and devices like the literacy test to stop people from voting, or the poll tax. And these are laws that on their face may look race neutral, but in their application, in some counties, we see no black voters registered to vote at all. And that is what leads us to, through the civil rights movement, when we see black veterans returning from fighting fascism and get back to their country and say, well, why can't I vote here, right? Which in turn fuels the civil rights movement into the Voting Rights Act. And I suppose I should explain what this part of the Voting Rights Act does. In the book, what we take on is Section 4 and 5 of the Voting Rights Act, which in 1965 looks backwards at jurisdictions that had stopped people from voting on account of their race and puts them on a list and says, if you're on this list, because you've behaved badly in the past, any change that you want to make to your elections from now on, you have to send it to the federal government ahead of time. And when we review it as the federal government, we're going to assume that you're trying to disenfranchise voters. And this is every policy, no matter how boring or mundane, even just changing the amount of time that the polling place was open for voting. It's all under review. This is a process called pre-clearance. And pre-clearance was highly effective. I tell my students this is the most effective law I think that Congress has ever passed, because we see rates of black registration and voting in the South surge immediately after, as states now have somebody looking over their shoulder, preventing them from doing these things, which, of course, came to a head in the 2013 decision that you mentioned, Shelby County versus Holder.
0: So these states that were that have been on this pre-clearance list, how were they chosen, and which are the states, and how was it determined that they were being kept in check? Because I think that was part of this decision around the Supreme Court. It was one of those things where, oh, it's raining and you're dry because you have an umbrella, and since you're dry, you don't need the umbrella anymore. It's sort of like the law became a victim of its own success.
1: Yeah, in the original formulation in 1965, Congress establishes a formula called the preclearance formula, and they are putting jurisdictions on the list if they have used one of these tricks that they call tests or devices to stop people from voting. And at the same time, we see low rates of minority participation in that jurisdiction. So once they're on that list, they can bail themselves out of it by showing that they haven't discriminated. But effectively, this is very difficult to do. So these jurisdictions kind of remain on this list. Now, the Voting Rights Act is reauthorized several times, and each time it's actually strengthened by Congress. And we see over time the definition of which minorities are being protected expands. So we see jurisdictions that have disenfranchised Hispanic voters are added to the VRA. We see New York City added to the VRA. And so each time it reauthorizes the bill, Congress expands the reach of this bill. Now, there are a lot of ways we can measure effectiveness, and one of the most common ones is looking at the turnout rate of black and white voters, or minority and white voters. And there's a terminology in political science called the turnout gap. And what we do is we look at these rates, and it's generally true that we see higher participation among white voters than minority voters. And to establish the gap, we literally subtract turnout among white voters, and then we subtract minority turnout from that rate. So as this gap increases, it means that more white voters are participating than black voters. And when it decreases, the opposite is true. So during the life of the Voting Rights Act, when preclearance was in effect, we do see increased participation in the form of high black turnout, which is a fact that the court cites in rendering Shelby County in 2013. Shelby County strikes down this list. It says that, you know, this list was established in its first iteration in 1965. Right now we see pretty high rates of participation. This, by the way, is a thing that has been cited in subsequent Voting Rights Act litigation, most notably in the recent decision in Calais. And so because we don't see the gaps that we used to see, says the court, we conclude that we no longer need this law, which, as you pointed out, was something that Justice Ruth Bader Ginsburg noted in her dissent in Shelby County when she said, this is like throwing out your umbrella when it's raining because you're not getting wet.
0: In other words, I knew I got that reference from somewhere because I remember when we covered that story when it first happened, when I covered it in 2013. I'm just interrupt you here. So we saw, you know, the way in which preclearance was enforced, I think I hadn't really heard that detail before you just explained it. This has been a very systematic, mathematical, factual determination of whether people were being disenfranchised or not. Almost sort of like a maintenance, right, of a country's electoral health. And so Congress had been doing its job till the Supreme Court essentially stepped in response to pushback from the right.
1: Well, Congress had established the framework for this. It was actually attorneys at the DOJ who were doing this work. So you would send your submission to the DOJ and they would read through it. And it's not a small number of this. We find hundreds of these done every month for the entire duration of the Voting Rights Act. Now, it's rare for a DOJ to issue a rejection, and that's because jurisdictions know that the federal government is looking over their shoulder. And so the whole enforcement regime kind of acts as a prophylactic measure by which these jurisdictions know we shouldn't try to do what we once did. Let's try to administer our elections in a race-neutral manner. So, yeah, there was a lot of administration going on, and it was highly effective.
0: And so when the Supreme Court in Shelby basically, what exactly did the Shelby County versus Holder decision do to preclearance? Because the VRA is a big act, and the Supreme Court, I think, maybe realized, at least the right-wing justices in the Supreme Court might have realized that completely invalidating it might garner too much pushback. And of course, it depends on the case before it. But it's been taking it apart bit by bit. Which bit was taken apart in Shelby?
1: In Shelby County, the Supreme Court strikes down not the idea that preclearance can work. They strike down the list. And they say this list that you're using to determine who must preclear their laws is no good, which effectively does end preclearance. Now, the majority in Shelby County says, if Congress gives us a new list with more modern criteria, we might allow that. But since Congress has not produced one in 13 years, preclearance is a dead letter. In the Shelby County decision, we see a lot of things that for us in writing this book became testable premises. Justice Roberts says that in the South, compared to the 1965, things have changed dramatically. Well, things have changed dramatically in the South, meaning that, you know, we won't see any kind of race-based disenfranchisement anymore. Then when we look at the effects of elections, if the administration of elections, when we look at black and white turnout before and after the decision, or what communities and counties have done with their districts, we should find no effects. But that's not what we find in the book. We find everywhere we look, in fact, negative impacts of this decision, retrogression, where representation, the ability to participate for minority voters is significantly less than it was before this decision was rendered.
0: How did that actually play out? What were the ways? I mean, this basically, I'm sure that, and I know there's been good journalism on this, so basically states individually have made it difficult. And there's certainly the voter ID laws, there's a reduction in voting in polls around where, you know, lower-income communities of color might be living. What, you know, what are the specific ways in which the states that had been policed by the DOJ on the preclearance list before took advantage of that lack of oversight?
1: There are more ways than I could possibly list. And most of what this is, the way that this happens is it's masked as a routine change that has no relation at all to race, but that in effect has a lot of implications for the way that people are represented. In the book, what we're very concerned about, you mentioned correctly that the role of journalists here is very important. Because as states pass omnibus laws that might disenfranchise certain segments of the electorate, or at least weigh more heavily on them, journalists are often on the front lines of this trying to shed light on the problems. And they are very likely to do this for a statewide policy. But what we're worried about is what happens in smaller, more rural places where maybe the local paper no longer exists and there are no journalists looking over people's shoulders. And the answer is, usually whatever the town wants in that situation. And one of the classic tricks that a smaller community has used is moving away from neighborhood-based ward city council elections, where if you imagine you have a town with relatively segregated residencies, where you have maybe a majority-minority neighborhood in one part of town. Well, they're going to get representation if we create a district out of that neighborhood. But if you end districts and move to at-large representation, that neighborhood isn't going to get representation because the town might be majority white, and that segment of the community is majority black. But overall, they cannot vote with sufficient numbers to get a minority councillor elected to their town council. So in theory, I might say to you, well, let's just go to at-large city council district. It's more efficient and it's easier to run elections. And people don't think about the racial implications of this. Another example, and one that we do find in the books, we looked at how towns annexed outlying areas, right? So imagine you've got a community that wants to grow. For reasons, you know, there are good reasons to expand the borders of your town. You want to increase your tax base or whatever. We find that towns that were formerly subject to preclearance relative to those that weren't were more likely to grab large white outlying areas. And when you do this, again, cloaked in good arguments about expanding your tax base, you're literally diluting the minority population of your community, which again dilutes the political power of people who live in that town. And so I think what I would tell everybody is look under every rock. And I think the mechanism that was highly effective in the preclearance era was you had attorneys looking under those rocks and doing it with the supposition that discrimination is the reason. I think that's our work bears out that we need to look under all of the rocks with the same belief.
0: I want to just take an aside to pick up on what you were saying about journalists. And, you know, this is obviously an issue dear to my heart. And we've seen journalism be so decimated in the past two decades, you know, around the same time that over that same period since the Shelby County decision, there was one study that showed in June of this year that the number of journalists per capita in the United States has fallen by more than 80% since 2002, and that those jobs that remain are increasingly focused on sports and crime reporting, not on things like how voting rights are being decimated because of, you know, laws that seem on the surface to be about increasing the tax base. So those checks and balances that should be part of a healthy democracy are being eroded. And so let's talk about then the next attack that the Supreme Court wielded against the VRA. You mentioned Calais, the Calais decision, which is the more recent one. What did the Calais decision do? And, you know, what's left of the VRA?
1: Well, what's left of the VRA is not much. Calais does not have anything to do with preclearance, but what it does is it looks at another area of the Voting Rights Act, which was Section 2. The analogy that we use in the book with respect to the VRA is that preclearance is really the sheet.

0: notary's or some other practice has violated people's 15th Amendment rights, you can bring litigation. Now, litigation is highly inefficient compared to preclearance. And that's one thing that we should put out there. With the death of preclearance and putting everything into litigation, now advocacy groups and attorneys and everyone else has to sort of triage and pick and choose the highly visible things. So, of course, less visible or actions that affect fewer voters might fall through the cracks in this world. Well, Calais makes it even harder to bring these Section 2 cases, because what the court is doing here is it's saying that you really have to distinguish between race and party. And in order to prove what Calais does is it comes out of Louisiana, where a second majority-minority district has been drawn. And there are people who challenge those districts. And in Calais, the court makes it harder for states to enact these majority-minority districts, because the court is conflating race and party. And it's saying you have to be able to show that race is acting independently of party, which these days is very difficult to do. And so effectively, in terms of districting, Calais makes it very difficult for majority-minority districts to be defended if states want to get rid of them.
1: What now, Michael? We started out talking about the Colfax massacre more than 100 years earlier and the lives lost. We didn't even really get into the civil rights movement, which, of course, more people are familiar with that more recent history. But so much sacrifice went into the movement that ultimately led to the passage of the Voting Rights Act. And in a few short years, you know, just over a decade or so, the Supreme Court has essentially gutted it. What needs to happen to restore the rights of people? Is it a matter of looking to Congress to restore the entire Voting Rights Act and overriding the Supreme Court? Is it a matter of replacing or expanding, you know, replacing the justice in the Supreme Court with term limits, or expanding the court and litigating those laws that decimated it? What do you say?
0: Well, I think solutions should flow through Congress. That's the way that the Constitution is designed. Congress is intended to be the preeminent branch. The problem is that we've become conditioned as voters and citizens to expect very little of Congress, and they've given us very little reason to expect them to do anything. I think we should demand action from Congress. We should care about these issues enough to talk to our members of Congress about them, for sure. But this transcends voting rights. I mean, we have lived in a world where Congress has taken a back seat to the president, for sure, and so much so that we now expect many policy solutions to come from judicial decisions. I think that's completely backward to the design of the Constitution. And so I think it starts with demanding accountability from our members of Congress, not just in voting rights, but in all things. And if they need to stand up to the court with court reform, then so be it. The Congress should be the preeminent branch of the federal government.
1: That makes, you know, sort of elegant sense, but in real life, it's one of these circular things, right? In order to force Congress to do the right things, we need to elect, you know, people who are willing to do what it takes. In order to elect people who are willing to do what it takes, we need to have voting rights. And that becomes an issue. And of course, we're hurtling toward the midterm elections as you and I are speaking. And so your book is more relevant than ever. Any thoughts on the fact that there seems to be a new progressive crop of people trying to push their way into Congress, coming up from the grassroots, largely young people of color? You know, of course, they're facing such dangerous times, such as Congresswoman Ilhan Omar, whose house was raided recently by federal agents for no apparent reason, what seems to clearly be an attempt at intimidation. So great sacrifices will have to be made. But are you hopeful with what you're seeing in the political climate today?
0: Anytime people are transitioning from citizen to representative or citizen to politician or citizen to community activist, right? It doesn't have

0: be running for office. Any kind of community building or network building, not in the digital realm, that's important, but it's not exclusive. I'm heartened anytime someone new looks at the system as it is and says, I could complain about it, but I think I'm going to try to make it better. And that's true of Democrats or Republicans. Anybody who wants to try to make government better through action, I think should be celebrated. I think you're right to point out we need to get back to good government, and we need to pay attention to norms and rebuild them in the coming years, and we need to be committed to that. But I am happy to see anybody who wants to run for office and is committed to any cause.
1: Well, I want to thank you so much, Michael, for joining us today. Really appreciate your time. Good luck to you and your co-author with the book.
0: Thank you. Thanks again for having me.
1: My guest has been Michael Miller. He's a professor of political science at Barnard College and co-author with Kevin T. Morris of the new book we've just been discussing, An American Problem, How the Country Built and the Supreme Court Broke the Voting Rights Act. I'm Sonali Kolhatkar, host and executive producer of Rising Up with Sonali, an independently produced, subscriber-supported program nationally syndicated to radio stations, free speech TV, and podcast platforms.

0: 2 years ago, gas was $3.20 a gallon. Today, it's $4.30, up 34%. 2 years ago, inflation was 2.4%. Today, it's 3.4, up 42% and climbing again. 2 years ago, a 30-year mortgage cost 6.1%. Today, it's 7.2%, up 18%. That's what 2 years of MAGA Republicans running Washington bought us. Now play it forward. Same people, same policies. In 2 years, gas, $5.78 a gallon, up another 34%. Inflation, 4.8%, up another 42%. That's more than double what it was 4 years ago. Mortgage rates, 8.5%, up another 18%. This is the MAGA Republican Misery Index, and it's ruining our lives. MAGA Republicans will never help us. They think it's all going great. What do you think?
1: Pearl Bailey, there is a period of life where we swallow a knowledge of ourselves, and it becomes either good or sour inside.
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3: I just remembered it's election day. 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
5: Millions of eligible voters in America never make it to the polls or even register to vote. 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
6: The Jungle, published in 1906 by Upton Sinclair, is an American classic. Going undercover, Sinclair spent 7 weeks inside the meatpacking plants gathering details for his novel. The Jungle is a fictional expose of the working conditions of the immigrant laborers in the meatpacking industry in Chicago. Set at the end of the 19th century, the Rudkus family has emigrated from Lithuania to America in search of a better life. As they settle into the packing town, meat processing neighborhood of Chicago, they find their dreams are unlikely to be realized. The family falls prey to various con men and makes a series of bad decisions that lead them to wretched poverty and terrible living conditions. All are forced to find jobs in dismal working conditions for their very survival. This novel was written during a period in American history when trusts were formed by multiple corporations to establish monopolies that stifled competition and fixed prices, leading to unthinkable working conditions and unfair business practices. Join us for the reading of Upton Sinclair's novel, The Jungle. In our regular 4 p.m. feature, Literature Aloud, exclusively on WRWK, The Work FM, 93.9 FM, theworkfm.org.
7: Chapter 17 of The Jungle. This LibriVox recording is in the public domain. 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
8: Tom, I'm sorry, Tom. Tom, we have to preempt Tom to talk about our own disastrous political climate in Virginia, in Richmond, in the U.S. of A. In fact, you know, you could even say on planet Earth to the degree that we actually thought we were going to make the place better. Was that part of your dream? It was part of mine. And, you know, sometimes you just have to get inappropriate to
7: the
8: make things happen.
7: By up.
8: You just have to get inappropriate.

0: Yes, and we're headed down that long, long way right now, folks. That long, long way towards sanity in politics, towards actually having a democracy. And, you know, it slipped away a little bit at a time. When I was a kid, I didn't realize that we were just beginning our post-war corruption. But, wow, it grew on us, it grew on us, and I got to say, it's gotten sort of terrible, mildly terrible. I can't complain. I'm doing fine, but lots of people with less wherewithal are not doing well. So, in their name, we're going to talk about some things we think could be better. I have with me my accomplice from South Africa, an outsider, who's now a U.S. citizen, but she has seen things differently for a long time, and as a result, she can give us reflections on things we don't notice, you know? Like, people see opportunity if they come to an area as a newbie and don't realize that it was, at one time, maybe different and better. Kind of reminds me of the political process. If you read about politics from the very beginning, it has been mud-slinging, crap, lying, making things up. Thomas Jefferson hired someone to make stuff up in the press. You know, it's always been like that. People have always had to be on guard. But you can't be cynical. You have to say, this is the best humans. This is the best we could do, apparently. Now, Gil, you might have a better opinion. What do you think? Humans are capable of more than this?
1: I think humans are very definitely capable of a lot more than this.
0: A lot more?
1: A lot more, yes. And I have to tell you that the U.S. was held in high esteem for high moral esteem in South Africa, even up until the time that I left. It was sinking already at that time, but it had been the pinnacle of morality and progress and good things.
0: Mm-hmm.
1: I do believe there were some bad players who kicked off the decline, and I think everyone may know who they are, but I think they're in modern history. But prior to that, America was very, very much held in high esteem around the world. Currently, it has sunk to very bad depths, I'm afraid to say.
0: Yes.
1: But yes, we do, there are people all over the world and here in the U.S. who are extremely decent, intelligent, compassionate, empathetic, and some of them want to be leaders, and they should be allowed to be.
0: Yeah, there's a lot of people who don't get any voice because, and the problem, I think, with social media is you can outsize your voice, and then there's a thing about going viral, which I never really got. I mean, why we chase going viral. To me, it's like winning the lottery. Not always a good thing.
1: It isn't.
0: A good percentage of the people who win the lottery, within a couple of years, they're broke again because they don't learn anything because if life is about bling, you will never be happy for long. Bling comes, bling goes, and bling is overrated. And we were talking about this on the way down, that there's, if you overheat politics, make it just too exciting and thralling, usually all of that spin, the glitz, is empty calories. It doesn't propel the argument. And if humans have a function here, it's so we can do something useful in our little span of time. Do I overstate that? And that possibly, if you want to find a good politician, and you're not just out for a good time, you don't mind, you know, going bankrupt or putting up with a lot of incompetent people, it's good to find people who are grounded in, hey, let's make this work.
1: Make things better.
0: Yeah, let's make things better.
1: And generally, unfortunately, those are the people who are sitting quietly in the background working, doing things. They're not in the front shouting and yelling, so it's hard to find them. And they're not going to go on social media and say, look at me, I'm so wonderful, look at what I'm doing.
0: So that's
1: the dichotomy we have.
0: No, that's really it. There's, sorry.
1: Excuse you?
0: It's not contagious, folks. Don't worry. Don't back away from the speaker. It's not contagious. It's emphysema. It's called tickle throat. Tickle throat emphysema.
1: Tickle throat.
0: It's not fatal. It's just annoying.
1: Oh, I'm sorry.
0: Very annoying.
1: Yeah. It is annoying. Anyway, so I think the last time we were on the air together, you said something about progress, and we've had different levels of progress, and it seems like the latest big thing on human progress is the AI revolution. Mm-hmm. And this, if you look at it, it's really quite interesting because at the forefront or on the edge of the wave of these progress waves are people with a lot of money.
0: Mm.
1: Just raring to make a lot more money, and it's so obvious this time.
0: Oh, you think they're staging things? Or
1: they're saving things?
0: Staging. You think there's an artifice to some of it? Or you think there's bad actors?
1: I think there is a lot of artifice. I wonder what benefit there is in AI for a lot of the AI. Having worked quite heavily in IT,
0: mm-hmm.
1: I was a coder. I started off as a coder. And
0: you were a coder? Okay.
1: I was, yeah, long, long time ago.
0: The Fortran, COBOL, early stuff? Or?
1: Yeah, it was COBOL. I've written plan, I've done machine code. So I was one of the geeks a big geek way back. But I actually wrote a little program that prevented my colleagues from signing on. So that was like 40 years ago. That was one of the first hacking jobs, I guess. I wrote this thing, and my colleagues came on, and they signed on to the mainframe, and it's like they went into a loop. Watch out! You're going to be signed off. Boy, they were so
0: annoying.
1: Just
0: for fun?
1: It was just for fun. No malicious thinking behind that.
0: Did they enjoy it?
1: They were very cross with me. They did not enjoy it at all.
0: That is very funny. Very cross with you. I'm sure you're understating the case. They must have been livid. Were you in South Africa? Yeah. Or was that in the US?
1: It was in South Africa, yeah. It was back in the day when coding was actually fun. These days, I don't think it is quite as much fun as it is now. But anyway, so that sort of thing has been around since computers have been around. I think hacking and bad actors, and yes, I'm a bad actor sometimes. I think everybody is, but I didn't keep it up. I just played a little bit and then thought, this is not good. Some people think it's good. And some people think it's good because then they can use it for manipulation. And that, I think, is where we have to be very wary and very aware. And on that line, I just heard this week that be very careful of the AI chatbots if you're looking at them for seeing who is a good voting candidate.
0: Oh, really? So it's false data out there?
1: I don't believe it's false data, but both Google and the ChatGPT are biased because they have a lot of information from their creators, which are they are supporters of the current administration. So there's a lack of information of the Democratic candidates, unfortunately, and that is being looked at by some people currently, because what will come up on your chat GPT, on your AI bot, is whatever's available to the bot. It's not what's available out there. It's just what's available to the bot, and that's what's been fed to it. Oh. So you have to be very aware.
0: Oh.
1: Don't go only on what it's giving you.
0: No, I didn't know that was going on, actually. I mean, things are always going on. I know that because of the track record for the last year that this particular team has, they realize that if they don't do well in this election, they're going to be persona non grata when they no longer can pretend that they're above reproach, when they're actually under suspicion for the things they actually do. It's one thing to say, everything's great, everything's good, Don't say those nasty things. Everything is great. Everything is good. And to actually have it be the case. If you say it and it's not really there, it's kind of that old phrase, pissing into the wind, you know. You can't fight reality. You can. You can deny it. And you can ignore it. In fact, this particular band of scumbags is really good at just ignoring reality or pretending it doesn't exist. But that only works for so long. Or another way to look at that, I like to use this phrase, it's okay to have bread and circuses. When you stop passing out the bread, they're going to lose interest in your circus. We have now is a circus, and they're taking away the bread. So I think people are beginning to wake up. And, you know, this is what it takes for humans to wake up. Okay.
1: Well, the current administration seems to have shown us how well it works, that if you repeat something that's not true often enough, people start believing it is true. And I think people did believe, but now they're seeing that it's actually not true. Like, for instance, what are tariffs? Who pays for tariffs?
0: Oh, I know. This is so funny. The fact that everybody knows that tariffs are paid for by the people who have to buy the goods at higher rates, us, U.S., and
1: yes.
0: The fact that the people up in D.C. have passed off that some foreign government pays the tariff, when the money being taken in, gladly, by this administration, comes straight from the tax base.
1: It's from your pocket and my pocket, and it's essentially a tax that has no representation. You get nothing for your tax paid.
0: And then it is amazing. To me, there's some of the amazing things about this particular wrinkle in corruption and misleadership is that so many people have not necessarily agreed that black is white, that up is down, in is out, not necessarily agreed, but have acquiesced.
1: That's a good word.
0: Well, maybe it's true. Well, gee, it doesn't seem like it, but maybe it's true. And all you need is a bunch of people. I've seen many, many people talk about the fact that of all the bad hats, and you name the disaster, you know, Hitler's one, Pinochet, for that matter, Spain, when it was being taken over by right wing, it wasn't just the people with the guns and who actually were rewarded for shooting patriots, etc. It was the people who stood by and didn't stop them, didn't say anything.
1: Exactly.
0: And that really made the difference because vastly, the participants in an instance like a revolution, there's maybe 10, 20% most participating. The rest of the people are drug in. When you shoot my neighbor, all of a sudden I have to take sides. When you shoot me, my family has to take sides. But part of that time, I'm going to watch until I figure who's going to win this battle. And maybe I'm not in a good position. If I'm a mother with kids, I'm not going to jump into the fray. I'm sorry.
1: I'm not going
0: to jump into the fray. And kids, when they watch it go by, they might be impressed by power. In fact, it's really popular in some areas to recruit kids because kids haven't really got enough moral evolution to say this is right, that is right, and they have to go with whatever's around them. And I find, to draw my thing even closer, when I look at Trump and I were born the same year, right?
1: Okay.
0: So I always like to joke that we're brothers. Well, okay, we didn't have the same mother. Okay, we were 3 months apart. Okay, details. Okay, you know, we didn't have the same mother or father. What we did have actually was this idea of an America where you could do things and you could have a world based on your power. And that was really exciting. But at the same time, my phone is ringing. I don't know where it is. At the same time, I guess I should deal with that. At the same time, the things that might have happened in one world, like the Trump world, and the things that happened in the Skinner world were quite different. And I think in the case of the Trump world, you've all read the stories. It was kind of a negative in a lot of ways. If you're a human being and you have feelings, you probably don't like stark, highly critical life where judgment is strictly on a what's the word I'm looking for? Quid pro quo basis?
1: Okay.
0: Transactional. Like, I know when I was growing up, I had certain rewards and punishments. And when the president was growing up, roughly the same time, he had rewards and punishments. It took him down different paths. He had different options.
1: Right.
0: But one of the things he had, because he hung out with people who were kind of like marginal, is he realized early on, if your dad buys the building, they're not going to fail you. You know,
1: that's
0: been his rule all his life. He could get by with things. And I credit him for that. He found out how to win the world he was given. I don't think he was necessarily right, nor do I think he was necessarily wrong. He was a solution to the life he was given. And we all are. And some of us can step out and say that works, that doesn't work. And some of us really can't. We're captured. Imagine if you wake up as the president, even though you're really a lonely, scared 5-year-old boy inside, well, you're going to pretend to be president. Or maybe you think you're king. And maybe the people around you will help you think you are. Maybe there's a woman named Natasha or Natalie who will feed you things that keep you so in the illusion of a world that might be perfect because of your participation. And this will make you look like a really, really, really silly person. It reminds me of a fractured fairy tale. This kid, the king. The king had a kid, and the kid was born with this big nose. In fact, they compared it to a large melon. So the king said he didn't want his kid to feel bad, so he made everybody in the kingdom wear a large melon on their nose.
1: Okay.
0: And so one day, the prince with this big nose was walking down the street, and somebody fell over and knocked off his nose. And so he began to pull all these noses, realized they were not real noses, and he was the only one with a melon for a nose. And he said, "Well, I've got a nose like a cassava melon." Nobody wanted to tell him. They were instructed not to. And I think that's how we get these odd people doing bizarre things, because they're rewarded to do it. And even though they look like total fools and they do pretty awful things based on the energy they use because they artificially think they're doing some wonderful stuff, that this is how you get a lot of – this is how a really good prankster – can capture otherwise reasonable people behind this great buffoon with a lot of emotion, a lot of empty calories. Whoop-de-doo, whoop-de-doo, whoop-de-doo. This is how this is how you get a juggernaut. And in the case of, well, we've had a number of juggernauts in the U.S., and in town by town we've had a lot of juggernauts.
1: Oh, yes.
0: But I think the thing at this specific moment in time, we have to say this juggernaut is ill-timed, because even though we could goof around and waste resources, you know, thousands of years, right now we should actually be taking some ownership of the tremendous power humans have. So much power, we can change the weather. Not intentionally, but by accident. Yes. But we don't want to own it.
1: Yes, that's exactly true. Our science is showing us that, and every scientific study is showing that we are actually creating a real big problem.
0: Yeah,
1: and people are ignoring it. And unfortunately, our juggernaut, our current juggernaut.
0: Yeah.
1: The
0: that's
1: same
0: a nice
1: science.
0: Word for him. I've heard worse words.
1: Yes, yeah. That's one we can use here.
0: I'm here, yeah.
1: He disdains science, and that's been made fairly apparent by a lot of things that he's done. Unfortunately, a lot of the things that he's doing, like getting rid of some of the EPA rulings and the drill baby drill mentality that is so destructive for everyone else.
0: Yeah, is an example of a person who is so insulated from the world he lives in and how it works that they can say the dumbest things in the world. And the shortcoming is, if Gail and Ron were hanging around with this dude, we'd be able to say, Don, that's not right, Don. But nobody around him can say that. Instead, around him are people saying, I could make a buck off this. Hey, I can make a buck off this. Give me bear's ears. I'll drill for oil.
1: Is that?
0: Bear's ears is just an example, yeah.
1: What that?
0: The land that you're not using for
1: silly talks.
0: And this is how
1: we'll
0: you...
1: put AI on that as well.
0: This is how you capture things. And, of course, a huge piece, if you don't really understand, intelligence means you make life work over time doesn't mean you refuse to pay your taxes and you can have a few more vacations. It means you actually are part of life on the planet. You're not one of the cancers. You're one of the growth cells.
1: Okay, yes.
0: Anyway, I come. But, yeah, well, I've got a lady here I ran into online. Her name is Mabel Rose Thompson. She had an eloquent summation of what she thought of the present political situation. And I'd like to play it for you because I think she sums up in ways that you don't hear a lot in politics about morality and character. What we hear about in politics is tougher, stronger, meaner, lethaler. But we need to talk about the fact that basically we all need a safe environment. That's how the world works. And if we don't insist on that, well, bottom line is we won't have it.
1: So a big gun doesn't make a safer world? Is that what you're trying to say?
0: Well, that's part of it, yeah.
1: Bigger gun, more guns don't make it safer for us, the people who have the more guns and the bigger guns. It doesn't make it safer.
0: You know, the
1: for
0: funny
1: us.
0: Thing about guns is if you really, really love guns, then you have to say, okay, so what's your end game? Do you get to shoot everything you disagree with or don't like or is edible? What is a gun for? What is the purpose of a gun? And in civilization, when I hiked across Alaska, I carried a 30-06. Yeah, I think I should have one, you know.
1: Because of?
0: Because of hiking across Alaska.
1: And you were afraid of bears or the bear man?
0: There were bears around. No, it wasn't man, no. I was just wary of bears. I saw some caribou. Didn't see any bear. Also, some bear
1: or
0: tracks.
1: Snakes, maybe? But you were nervous of snakes or the wildlife?
0: When I left Alaska, I left all my guns behind.
1: Okay.
0: Because if we're going to hunt each other down here where things are civilized, we probably don't understand civilization comes civility. If you think you have to carry a gun so you can preemptively blow away people you disagree with, you probably don't really understand democracy or civilization. And maybe you were set up to do that. I don't want to take your toys away, but if you're going to make the world work, it's not going to work because you carry a six gun. No, it's going to work because you can cooperate with the rest of us, we could all do cool things.
1: Exactly. Guns. I agree with that 100%.
0: Guns. We've had 340 mass shootings in the U.S. That means four or more people, plus the shooter, this year alone.
1: 340. And that was...
0: There's probably more than that now.
1: Yeah.
0: And that's because we have a lot of people who have guns, and I don't know what they think the gun is for. My guess is that maybe they think it's so they can stop being unhappy.
1: Stop being unhappy because you have a gun.
0: Well, to make other people unhappy. I don't know. I think we should do interviews of all these people. In fact, that would be a good show, okay? We should do that. What are these people, what problem do they think they're solving? You don't get democracy that way.
1: I think that people have been misled to think that if you carry a gun or I carry a gun and we are sane and good people, when someone who wants to shoot a bunch of people comes out, we can shoot them before they shoot them.
0: And I think
1: a bunch of people.
0: There have
1: but
0: been.
1: That's not the way it works.
0: There have been instances where that actually was true. I think maybe 1 out of 100. But I think it probably is true. If I was in the Wild West, you bet I'd have had a six shooter. And I don't know how to use it. And I'd have recognized somebody who, using the old Skinner rule, you can quote me on this. If you're a part of civilization and you make your way by being incivil, you are either criminal or you are insane.
1: I've heard that somewhere before. Was it here, maybe?
0: Civilization needs civility. That's how we work. And people who play the incivility card are up to something.
1: Exactly.
0: They're up to something.
1: So I've heard that civilization is one of the aspects of a civilized society is that they look after the most vulnerable of them.
0: Yes. That's
1: without needing something from the most vulnerable amongst them. They help them to get on their feet if they can. Mm-hmm. Some of them can't. Then they just help them.
0: Yeah,
1: no questions.
0: I'm guessing that in this. Some people stop at certain points on maturation where they have independence and they get stuck there for whatever reason. Like I say, people are, generally speaking, solution to their environment. But hopefully people don't stay in the I have to kill everybody I don't understand mode because That's not how civilization works. We don't get rocket ships and computers and cool stuff because we can kill each other when we feel like it. That is not how it works.
1: No, it's not.
0: And anybody can tell you who's had a kid, a huge, huge, huge amount of work. Now, we shouldn't be squandering life.
1: Exactly.
0: We shouldn't be squandering life. Anybody who thinks it's something to squander is really out of touch. Let me play you something by Mabel Rose Thompson. I think it's kind of sweet. She's just an older woman who has the thought about how leadership can make for better things for followers. And maybe at the moment we are being shortchanged with being sold a bill of goods, and we don't really have the makings of a better America.
2: Mabel Rose Thompson here. I'm 104 years old. I've seen 18 presidents sit in that office. And I'm going to tell you something that'll make half of you furious and the other half want to buy me a drink. Donald Trump was the worst man I have ever watched lead this country. Not because of taxes, not because of tariffs, not because of any policy you want to argue about at Thanksgiving, because of character, because of what he did to the American heart. Because in 104 years, I have never seen a president who worked harder to make good people hate each other. Now, before you start typing, let me establish my credentials. I was born in 1922. I was 9 years old when Herbert Hoover was still in office. And I remember my father cursing his name at our kitchen table because the man couldn't stop the hunger. I was 20 when Franklin Roosevelt died. My mother wept at the radio. I was 41 when they shot Kennedy in Dallas. I was folding laundry when the news came on. I dropped a towel and didn't pick it up for an hour. I was 53 when Nixon got on that helicopter, waving that ridiculous double peace sign, flying away in shame. I have voted in every single presidential election since 1944. I have lived under Democrats and Republicans and men so boring you forgot they were there. I have watched them all. And I am telling you plain, none of them, not Nixon, not Johnson, not anyone, none of them damaged the soul of this country the way that man did.
0: Yep, I think she covered it. What do you think, Gil?
1: Yeah, that was great. It was wonderful. And one of the things I have questioned is some people who have very much supported the person who's running the helm at the moment.
0: We call it that, yeah.
1: Yeah. It's someone, they don't actually like him. And you say, well, why don't you like him? Well, because he speaks badly of women and he's not a very nice person. But then how can you support not a very nice person to be the leader of the free world?
0: Yeah.
1: It just has never made sense to me.
0: No, it doesn't make sense. I think, you know my theory?
1: What is it?
0: My theory, we had a depression. And FDR pulled us out of the Depression by doing a lot of clever things, but basically he was running up a large bill because he wasn't bringing in the capital to pay for all the stuff he wanted to do, even though it was all done, it was all done very adroitly and efficiently in most respects. It wasn't perfect, but it was pretty good. A lot of good things happened. A lot of parks got set up. And so then the war came along, and the war really gave us a strong, strong, strong economy. At the end of the war, which we obviously were part of the winning circle, they were worried, what will we do to keep us falling back into a depression? How will we get the economy cooking when before the war, the economy was pretty local? Farms, towns had industries, whatnot, but it wasn't really a hot economy. He said, let's turn Americans into consumers.
1: Uh-huh.
0: Let's give them toys. Let's give them stuff. Like, make everybody want a washing machine, a dryer, tail fins came out of that same. Well, we got to change cars. What can we do? We'll add headlights and tail fins. I mean, they said some of the dumbest stuff, but they wanted consumers. They wanted Americans to become consumers, and it worked. It worked really well. The only problem was that we sort of got infantilized. We didn't realize how the world worked. And if you took away a person's hot dogs, they didn't know where they came from. You know,
1: exactly.
0: They were never
1: clue. Yes.
0: Or took away their green groceries. And of course, the other element there was business, which always wants to turn a profit. If you leave business to its own devices, it will always feather its own nest and find ways to reduce competition. I mean, business is designed to solve its problems, and if you leave it to run the government by having a lot of lobbyists, then you're going to run into problems where they're solving their problem through your tax base.
1: That seems to be what's going on right now.
0: My taxes are going to solve other people's problems. In fact, I really loved the line from Syed when somebody asked him about us subsidizing genocide. He said, well, let's take that out of the equation. Why are my taxes going 6,000 miles away when I need roads and schools?
1: That's a very good question, yes. I don't know of too many taxpayers who are happy about their taxes going to build bombs and going out there and hurting a lot of other people,
0: Yeah, I think you're right, and that's part of why I find it fascinating. When you hear people trying to lock him into this combat political system that we've evolved, it's really refreshing to have somebody say, let's just have a world that works. Let's not have to pick on anybody or pick up anybody's wars. These are some things. And if you go to the entire Middle East, at the risk of oversimplifying history, there was an English oil company drilling in Saudi Arabia. Saudi was a bunch of people living on the desert. No money, zero money, minus money. I mean, these people were just getting by. They lived in the desert. They were subsistence people. When oil was struck, wow.
1: Yeah.
0: What do you know? I'm sorry, this is specifically Iran. It was Iran. So when Iran got all this money and the British company said, oh, you nice people, we'll give you 16% of the wealth we remove from under your ground. And the people in Iran who hadn't had a big economy, and oil was a real boon, 60% was incredible. But later on, when democracy spread to that part of the world, you know, democracy, the stuff we used to have here?
1: I remember it.
0: they elected a guy named Mossadegh, and Mossadegh said, well, the first thing I'm going to do is let's establish our income here. Let's ask the English for some accounting on the 16% and make sure we're doing it right so we'll know what our budget is. Well, the English said, none of your damn business. How much we take and how much we give. None of your damn business. Mossadegh said, well, that didn't seem fair to me. I guess what we're going to do is we're going to nationalize our oil, make it ours again, and then we'll pay you for the improvements you put in. England, France, and the U.S. said, we can't let this uppity stuff continue. And they sent in, of all people, Kermit Roosevelt, Teddy Roosevelt's nephew or something like that. What do these people pop up? You never know where we're going to find a scumbag. And he engineered a overthrow of Mossadegh. We wouldn't have to worry about these big oil companies going without their profit margin.
1: Wow.
0: And that's we've been living with that ever since. The Iranian people know the entire story. Most Americans don't. See, the Iranian people are very livid. People, when they hear them chanting death to America, okay, for one thing, that's just a manufactured chant. They just hire people to go out and do that. But they are kind of pissed because we're one of the people. The England, of course, has faded away after the First and Second World War. We're one of the people that helps to enforce this artificial reality that we are over there to help them. Thank goodness that the orange guy has sprung to our support again. He is betraying Saudi Arabia, who he was getting so many favors from, and they're investing in his boondoggles. He's betraying them by not supporting them against the Houthis. Because even the orange guy realizes, you know, this could go badly wrong. This could go badly wrong if it continues. If people continue having fights to drive out the fights that we caused, it could eventually reach us.
1: Yeah.
0: And I think it's spooky to imagine the ways in which people could get back at the U.S. of A. And Of course, they are getting back to the USA regarding the various people that live in their areas. You know, it's dangerous for them. I heard a recounting the other day in Ukraine, there are thousands of Americans in Ukraine doing different jobs for America. And there are probably thousands of Americans in Saudi Arabia, you name it, probably even in Iran, doing jobs. And so we're all over the place. And people playing with, I consider the current batch of people trying to make a lot of money while causing a lot of confusion, is little boys with matches. They're having a good time creating effects. They do not want to be anywhere near when the teacher comes out with a stick and says, okay, who started this? They don't want to be around. And I think the voters are going to come out in about 18 days and say, I think I know who started this, and I'm going to take away his toys.
1: That would be amazing.
0: That would be amazing, yeah. And so, that's how democracy works.
1: Don't forget, the voting starts on the 18th, this weekend. This coming weekend, you can start voting. So if you can't get to a booth during the week, go this Sunday.
0: Yes, so don't fail to. Everybody possible should vote in advance.
1: You should vote in advance. Normally, I prefer to vote on the day, but this time, there may be issues on the day.
0: Yeah.
1: And just in case, it's better to just go beforehand and not to do a mail-in vote, because that might also have issues this year. So the best thing, just to try and get to somewhere and vote beforehand. If you can't, of course, then please go on the day. But
0: if you can, go vote and take all your friends to vote.
1: Yep.
0: And make sure this all happens. Now, you can go to various places to do this. We had them up on the screen at one time. Let me pull up. Do you want to find my phone?
1: I have no idea.
0: That's all right. I don't really need it. I think probably if we look at the sheets we had before, there's a large rally at the bell tower, which is going to, about noon, is going to march over to Monroe Park. Okay. And that's a No Kings rally. There'll be speakers. And I think these are pretty rational speakers. You know, it's one thing to just complain about the world, but it's quite another to say, okay, now we know what he's going to do, and he's done it, and it's not working. What do you know? Let's turn him out.
1: Yeah.
0: Take away his toys.
1: Yep.
0: Shorten his leash.
1: Yes, exactly.
0: This little poodle is gone. He's pooping on the carpet. He's pooping on the carpet.
1: Yeah. Doesn't know how to learn better.
0: No.
1: But that's on the 17th. That rally is on the 17th. And on the 18th, I believe at Monroe Park, there will be something on the 18th, but definitely various places around the city.
0: Yeah. Well, if you actually go to Indivisible Events, you'll see the events in this area. I live in Richmond, although this station is in Midlothian. And so you'll find people with Indivisible Events. And in my case, I would be voting, except I've already voted, up at the main voting office in Richmond. And you can search that up. And if you're in Chesterfield, there's a voting office down by the main library, Lucy Kors, down just south of 288, the main business center for the county of Chesterfield. And wherever you are, if you're in Michigan, there's a place where you can go and find out how to vote, register, and vote. And believe me, if you have friends who haven't registered in a while, please help them reconnect, because we need every red-blooded American. And the fact that there's a blue-blooded one or two, I wouldn't mind, but green-blooded, maybe even, you know. But any thinking, breathing person on this planet who wants a place to be livable and breathable would be happy to show up and say, yeah, I like the planet. Don't mess it up.
1: Yeah. Mobilized.us also has a list of where you can go and vote on early voting.
0: Oh, who's that?
1: Mobilized.us.
0: Oh, Mobilize Us, yes. Yes, let's give them some extra specifics.
1: Yeah. So, remember, we have, there is a big elephant. Do you remember the story of the elephant and the ant?
0: No, no.
1: You don't know the story of the elephant and the ant. There was this elephant that was just a terrible bully, and it would go walking through the jungle and just smash over trees and just eat everything up and just knock things over. Yes, and the other animals were very scared of it. But an ant spoke to the elephant and said, Why are you just so mean? And the elephant just said, because I can do it. I can do whatever I want. I am the king of the jungle. Does it sound familiar?
0: It does indeed.
1: And the ant said to all the other animals, I'm going to show you how to fix this. And he crawled up the elephant's trunk and started biting the inside of the elephant's trunk. The elephant could do nothing about it. And he was going absolutely crazy. I can't fix this. I'm in such pain and agony. Please stop. And the ant said, okay, I'll stop if you promise to start behaving. So the ant was able to make the elephant behave.
0: Make the elephant feel some pain.
1: Yeah.
0: For the pain he was causing, yeah.
1: Yeah, yeah. Very small animal was able to sort out
0: the game. I didn't know ants could crawl up trunks, but it's a good story. It reminds me of the story that the people who live by elephants actually have. They actually have recordings of bees. Apparently bees really, really scare elephants.
1: I bet they do.
0: Because they come out in swarms. And of course, elephants, who doesn't love honey?
1: Yeah.
0: But elephants have these big eyes.
1: Oh, okay.
0: And they're very sensitive to you would think, I mean, I don't think you could bother an elephant anywhere but their eyes.
1: Or up their trunk.
0: Yes. We got to pass this on to the bees. Do the bees know about this?
1: Well, the elephants, we don't need to hurt the elephants. They're actually wonderful creatures.
0: It was just a story. Most elephants are pretty cool. I mean, an elephant's an elephant. I wouldn't dance with one because you might get stepped on and they wouldn't notice. You know?
1: Oh, yeah. Yeah, we need our bees. We need bees. We need the elephants. We need everything.
0: Yeah, so you know, the world worked pretty well before we got here, and I think our changes haven't been all that useful. In fact, one of the things I think is it'll take time to sort out, but you figure the trillions of cubic feet of oil we have drawn out of the soil over immense areas of land largely lived on by us, that is going to gradually subside. Yep. And we're going to have some surprises.
1: I do think you're right.
0: We already have surprises in some places.
1: We do.
0: But we're going to have more. And this is why it's good not to have an ignoramus represent your country, just because he can have a lot more toys, or he can make your enemies feel bad, or because you're just pissed and you want someone to pay for your feeling bad. And, you know, tantrums come. I get mad at things and do silly. I actually fall into the invectives to express my frustration.
1: What do you do?
0: Yes. Even the
1: goodness.
0: F word. Fake. That's fake.
1: Fake word. Yeah, fake. Oh, my goodness.
0: I mean,
1: this
0: I know
1: is so
0: several.
1: Bad. This is so bad. Mission of guilt.
0: I'm admitting it now and getting off my chest. Actually, I'd like to do a show on the F word. The fact that the F word is so prevalent, when it has absolutely zero meaning based on its original intent, just tells us, I'm mad, and I want somebody, somewhere, to feel my wrath. I don't know who it is, but I would like to make them feel my wrath.
1: Yeah.
0: And when you have that sentiment running around, add a six-pack of beer and an AR-15, you might have a problem, you know.
1: A six-pack and a what?
0: A six-pack of beer and an AR-15.
1: An AR-15? What?
0: An assault rifle.
1: Oh, okay. AR-15. Okay.
0: I'm sorry. This woman is so punctual. I'm so sloppy.
1: Yeah.
0: Yes.
1: Yep. Yes, there is just so much that's going wrong. It's like this week I'm hearing that our Secretary of Defense, not Secretary of...
0: Oh, my God. Secretary of War, you mean?
1: Nope. Secretary of Defense. He may want to call a Secretary of War, but just his actions this week show why, and he's Secretary of War because he is such a strong, big man, and what does he want to do?
0: I think he wants to look male because apparently he doesn't feel male. I don't know. He's doing something.
1: Yeah.
0: It's got something to do with inadequacy, but I don't want to know the details. I'm okay not knowing any details whatsoever.
1: Yeah.
0: But it does seem a little bit. What is that line from Shakespeare? It's not exactly appropriate, but I think the lady doth protest too loudly. He's going off and off and off on things that really make it seem like he has a problem with things.
1: A very, very big problem. And the problem is that everyone in America will be affected by it on some level. And it needs to be fixed. It needs to be fixed. And the only way to fix it appears to be replace him with someone else.
0: Well, you know, in fact, that's an eventual end. I'm actually looking forward to a time when we're not making excuses for anybody.
1: Yeah.
0: And we're actually saying, oh, you caused this trouble? Okay, well, I can't take it out of your bank account, but I can take your power away.
1: Yeah. That's what we can do.
0: That's the long and the short of it. I would love to see, no matter what happens in the election, how anybody's going to be proud of having a war that goes on $1 billion a day that you're unwilling to call any attention to or arrest. And when somebody points out how much money you get from defense contractors or other people who want you to do their bidding instead of the American public's, those are going to be hard questions to answer no matter what happens in this election.

0: who are pretending to exercise care over leadership, over a government, I think to me it's pretty obvious that they are just pawns of a much larger system that are being allowed to act and act and act. But at this point, I think they've probably gotten out of hand because people are getting upset, and all of a sudden, folks are looking behind the curtain.
1: Yeah.
0: You look behind the curtain, there's a lot going on behind the curtain, and people like Elon, who, with $1 trillion, what does he do? He fornicates all he can, and he raises for hundreds of thousands of people to die for no particular reason.
1: How exactly did he...
0: He was the one that fed AID into the wood chipper.
1: Oh, USAID. Yeah. Yes, exactly. And if people aren't aware of that, that did cause hundreds of thousands of people around the world to die. And the way it did is because it might be a good thing that some of the funding is taken away, but you don't pull the rug up under the feet of people and just expect them to be okay if you've been supporting them for decades.
0: Yeah.
1: You say to them, we are going to stop supporting you. You need to get everything together so that you don't all die. Mm. But you just pull the rug out and they're all dead.
0: You know, it reminds me of Cheney's famous line, we'll get them with shock and awe and they'll be throwing flowers at our feet, inviting us to witness their delightful democracy. I mean, we have people who think they can peddle that kind of nonsense. And even though it's always a fairy tale, I don't want to pick on fairies, but it's always a fairy tale, but still people go for it, particularly, which is why it's very important that you never let somebody light your hair on fire and then tell you why you should be upset. If they've got your emotions, as I like to say, stay in your forebrain. If they get you pissed off, they own you. You might think you're all upset and you're going to do terrible things to them, but actually, if they get you upset, they own you. You have to maintain control of your emotions, and we're going to have some shows on that talk about how to do that. Breathing, turning off the phone, turning off the radio, whatever it is.
1: Going for a walk, talking to your neighbors.
0: Talking to your neighbor. Listen to us where we talk about nice, gentle things. Well, the whole idea is to get real data, find real people, and all this really exciting stuff, by and large, this really exciting stuff is nonsense. It's all basically BS. And if you missed the show about the guy who was given $10,000 by the Atlantic to see what gambling was all about, he spent every bit of it and lost every bit. It didn't make a penny. In fact, he consulted with a gambling pro. When he started, he said, what should I expect? He said, you can expect to lose it all.
1: Yes.
0: The house always wins. What you get is a titillation of following this thing and being highly focused and then getting really pissed off when you don't win it, having to bet again to win it back. It's a way to get inside our psyche and tell us, play this stupid game that has no meaning just because I suggested it. And at the end of the game, I'll have your money. You'll feel kind of stupid, but I'll have your money. So we'll go on.
1: Yeah.
0: About 3% of the people who do this sports gambling, for example, and other gamblings as well, have a really pathological problem with it. And this is well known, and there are gambling lists you can sign on to, so you're not allowed to bet in that state, but it's only a statewide thing. There's no national policy. And as we know, the Democrats and the Republicans several years ago said, yeah, let's have all the gambling in Virginia that we want because it'll bring us some wonderful money. We'll have wonderful people hanging around.
1: Yes.
0: And, you know, I don't know.
1: Yeah.
0: The jury is not really out on that one. We already know that lots of money comes in. I guess if you're looking at getting people excited and showing up to have a good time, spelling bees may not be the thing, but gambling may not be the best thing either.
1: Yeah. I agree, yeah. Gambling, if you've ever seen anyone who goes and gets involved in gambling, you watch them disappear. They just disappear, and they just become an automaton pulling a lever or give me another card, give me another one.
0: It's how to get inside human agencies where people will give it to you or subsume themselves. And the sad thing about these people who gamble away their houses, fortunes, families, is that It's all done with intent. And we can

0: Hey, this is consenting adults, which it is. But
1: Definitely
0: we can also
1: is.
0: say, do we want these people to prey on vulnerables, or would we rather say, take your billions of dollars and find something useful to do with it?
1: Yeah, maybe health care.
0: There you go. Anyway, obviously we're dreamers here, but that's how you get there. Because if you settle for what you have, you'll just have what you have. And we know, at this point in time particularly, we know we could do better.
1: We do. We can.
0: I know. I'm not a genius. You could be, but I'm not a genius. I would never offer my services to do this. I just know we can do better.
1: We can. And we can do better together. We definitely can do better together.
0: That is for sure. So let that be our takeaway for today. This is WRWK, Midlothian, Virginia, where we reweave the social fabric around us because that's what makes the world work. Any final words, Kay?
1: Go out and vote this weekend.
0: Yes,
1: and
0: see.
1: Next week, early voting.
0: That's right. We'll see you at Mineral Park on Saturday.
1: Yes.
0: And maybe we'll see you at the voting booth on Sunday, but I've already voted. So get your entire congregation to take anybody who has trouble getting to the polls on that quiet, peaceful day. I think they're even going to have ice cream. In fact, I think I'll show up there and I'll buy ice cream for anybody over 90.
1: You might not even have to buy it. It might actually be free.
0: Well, my gosh, that's even better. Well, I'm going to go for the free ice cream.
1: Yes.
0: You'll see me there. I'll bring my own spoon. All right. Well, anyway.
1: See you there, yes. If we don't see you through the week, we'll see you through the window.
0: We will indeed. Well, thank you for listening, folks. I'm glad that we had a chance to spend some time with you. And I think that probably if we were at the paying attention, I'd have check how many people were making comments, but I did not do that. Oh, my gosh. Huh. Oh, well.
1: You didn't.
0: It does seem like StreamYard has been a bit. No, we're online today. Who's that old guy?
1: Which old guy?
0: This old guy.
1: I wonder who the heck that is. Someone on TV.
0: You let anybody in the studio. My God, he's losing his hair. He should, at the very least, he should shave. My God, this is so pathetic. We need some new blood around here.
1: We
0: come on,
1: do.
0: Volunteer, folks. Send us a letter at info@theworkfm.org and tell us when you'd like to start, because this old guy is getting older by the day and is beginning to show.
1: You're doing very well.
0: Beginning
1: Ron,
0: to show.
1: You are doing very well, I have to say.
0: Unlike the maiden next to me, who obviously has hair, still has hair. And teeth. She has teeth. Oh, my God. In every way, I've been bested by this woman. All right, folks, that's it. Thanks for listening, and we'll see you tomorrow. Same time, I guess, probably, more or less.
1: I won't be here.
0: I'm not Gail. But yeah. If not, we'll see you at Monroe Park on Saturday and conceivably on Sunday. But make sure your entire congregation takes anybody who is eligible to vote and gets registered so they can vote, because this is a very important. Our democracy is waking up again. God bless this guy in D.C. He woke us all up. Say what you will about him. He's waking us up.
1: Talk about anti-work.
0: That can't be bad.
1: Yeah, and that's why he's anti-work.
0: I guess so. He didn't know. He was his own antidote. All right, folks, that's it for us. Wave goodbye to all the people out there, and we're going to have broadcast starting in a moment.
1: Bye-bye.
0: And then I'm going to restart the broadcast. He's back over here. What is this? 15th? All right, folks. Here he goes. Mr. Broadcast. Take it away.
2: We're seeing a rapid acceleration for the second wall. And, you know, I don't know where this stops. Second wall, third wall, fourth wall. You know, and a bulldozer can destroy in minutes what it took the Sonoran Desert hundreds of years to create. And it's really a tragedy. It's really a serious situation on the ground out there.
3: Yes, it is.

0: 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I'm Brad Friedman, your friendly investigative blogger, journalist, troublemaker, muckraker, and all-around swell fellow. Says me from bradblog.com. Thank you very much for joining us today. Well, if you think the atrocity over the weekend of the administration chopping down, what was it, Desi Doyen, 430?
1: At least 430 mature trees.
0: Mature trees. In violation of court instructions from the cutting those trees down at the East Potomac Golf Course in D.C. If you think that was an atrocity, wait until you see what may begin to happen at any minute now on tribal lands in Arizona's Sonoran Desert in the administration's insane drive to build border fencing anywhere and everywhere, even where none is actually needed. A guest will be joining us momentarily to discuss that and the destruction in Big Bend National Park to also make way for another wholly unnecessary border wall through those pristine lands where the government is supposed to be protecting, not destroying them. But first, now just 20 days away from your last chance to vote in the critical upcoming 2026 midterm elections on November 3, things seem to be going from bad to worse for Donald Trump and his Republican Party, and we're beginning to see the beginning, perhaps, of what Donald Trump's weaponized federal government may have in store to try and interfere with, or should I just say steal, our state-run midterm elections, beginning out here in California. But let's start here today for context for all of this, since I mentioned that things don't seem to be going well for Republicans. Never mind the polls for the moment, but the economics, the cost of living, yes, affordability. As Donald Trump likes to say, affordability is getting worse, not better. According to who? Well, according to the Trump administration and their own numbers released on Wednesday. Quote, every time they want to try and get me, they say affordability, Trump decried during a speech in Wasilla, Alaska, late on Tuesday before claiming that he had delivered, quote, substantial improvements for families on that score. But not even a full day later, as the New York Times reports, the government's own data told a markedly different story. The last inflation report before the 2026 election showed the price increases had accelerated in September, undermining Trump's closing argument and perhaps evincing the political rout for Republicans still to come. Overall, the consumer prices rose 3.7% last month from a year earlier, driven largely by a spike in energy costs stemming from, yes, Trump's war with Iran. The consequences of that increase were evident across the country as a vast set of goods, including electronics and home heating, all became more expensive, not less expensive. The surge in inflation also continued to eat into workers' hourly earnings. The data released on Wednesday show that Americans, on average, had experienced about zero wage growth in real terms. That means wages as compared to inflation. Your wages may go up, but if inflation goes up more than your wages do, well, you're actually losing money.
1: Yep.
0: That's what happened. That's what has happened since Trump returned to the White House in January last year. So despite what you will hear him continue to lie about, and I don't expect today's numbers will make any difference in that, he's still going to lie about it all between now and November 3rd. Despite what he says, prices are up, not down. And inflation itself is up, not down, according to Trump's own Bureau of Labor Statistics, as compared to last month and to 1 year ago, and yes, the last time that Joe Biden was in office. All of those numbers are worse, not better. That is just a fact. So you can expect Trump will continue to lie about that. But that's also what is largely behind the apparent blue wave that seems to be growing, not shrinking, as we get closer to Election Day, if the polls can be trusted at all, including Republicans' own internal polling and the way that they have that they're, you know, pulling out money from races where they seem to have little or no chance anymore and are moving that money into deep red states and districts that in a normal year they wouldn't even have to think about defending with precious resources. Well, that continues to shape the way that nonpartisan political analysts are now sizing up things as well. The nonpartisan Cook Political Report shifted its ratings for three governor's races in red states, all towards the Democrats on Tuesday, the latest example of Republican strongholds becoming unexpectedly competitive in the midterm elections, writes Washington Post. The well-respected election prognosticator changed its ratings for the Alaska gubernatorial race from a toss-up to lean Democratic in Alaska, where Donald Trump was desperately campaigning on Tuesday night. The contest for U.S. Senate in Alaska, that one is currently rated as a toss-up, though most polling averages of late show former Democratic Congresswoman Mary Peltola up by 2 or 3 points over incumbent Republican Senator Dan Sullivan. But the state's Democratic candidate for governor is leading by like 20 points.
1: Wow.
0: In Alaska. In the Nebraska and Oklahoma gubernatorial contests, Cook shifted their ratings from solid Republican there to likely Republican in Oklahoma.
1: Hmm.
0: But that is also a move to the left towards the Democrats, even in Nebraska and Oklahoma. In 2024, Trump won Oklahoma by 34 points, and he won Nebraska by 20 points. So we will see that those gubernatorial races are now even competitive at all should give you an idea where things stand. Cook also shifted his ratings for the governor's race in Vermont, which is an otherwise blue state, at least in presidential and senatorial races, where its Republican governor, Phil Scott, has gone from one of the most popular governors in the country to seeing his approval ratings fall now. From they've shifted that race in Vermont, the governor's race, from solid Republican to likely Republican. Again, a shift to the blue left. Moving even further down the ballot, in a state like Arizona, which Trump won just 2 years ago by more than 5.5 points, now with pretty much every single statewide position, I shouldn't say pretty much every single statewide position. I should say every single statewide position on the ballot this year. New polling in the state finds every single Democratic candidate winning every single statewide race. 3 weeks before Election Day, largely the survey finds because Republican voters are not backing their own party's candidates. Democrats lead in every statewide race, according to a new poll released on Tuesday. A new High Ground Public Affairs survey of likely voters in Arizona found Democratic Governor Katie Hobbs leading Republican U.S. Rep. Andy Biggs by 50.5 to 33.5. That is a 17-point lead for the Democratic incumbent governor in Arizona, which, again, Trump won by more than 5 points just 2 years ago. Democratic Attorney General Chris Mays, who you may recall barely won her initial election. It took a long time for that to be decided back in 2022. She won that race ultimately by 0.01%. It was the smallest statewide race in the nation back in 22. She won by 280 votes in Arizona.
1: You know, every vote counts.
0: 280 votes out of 2.5 million votes cast in the attorney general's race in Arizona. So that's how close it was to 4 years ago in that case, Well, now Chris Mays is leading her Republican opponent, the state Senate president, in her reelection bid. She is now leading by 15 points in this survey. Democratic Secretary of State Adrian Fontes, who we've had on the show over the years, he leads State Rep Alexander Colladin by nearly 12 points in his reelection contest for Secretary of State in Arizona. In an open seat contest for State Treasurer, a seat currently held by a Republican, the Democratic candidate is leading that Republican now by 9 points. Another open seat, the Superintendent of Public Instruction. Along with the treasurer, the only statewide seat won by Republicans back in 2022 in Arizona. In that case, the Democrat leads the Republican by 6 points. So, sure, that is just one state, and it is just one poll. Though this one, if you dig down into the methodology, this poll assumes Republicans this year will make up 8 percentage points more of the electorate than Democrats
1: so
0: in Arizona.
1: Do I understand correctly? They're thinking that more Republicans will turn out to vote, and
0: That's right. And that is normal, apparently, for Arizona midterms. You got more more Republicans turning out than Democrats. In this case, this poll is weighted to assume there will be an 8 point higher turnout for Republicans than Democrats, and yet Democrats lead anyway. And all of those statewide races apparently helped by independent voters in this case. But what all of this really emphasizes is the pickle that Donald Trump's party finds itself in after two disastrous years of his second term as president. Even while he is out on the stump trying to shore up some of the very reddest states in the nation, never mind these swing states like Arizona, he's out there trying to shore up some of the reddest states in the nation with lies about the economy doing great, firing all cylinders, prices falling since he came to office, and other, you know, Jedi mind tricks for his supporters, trying to convince them to believe that enthusiasm for Republicans is through the roof this year. It isn't. If it was, he wouldn't be. He wouldn't need to undertake these efforts that he has been going through to try to steal the election this year. As we know, he is more than willing to do because he tried to do it himself previously when he lost his reelection in 2020. So to that end, if you're a regular listener, you know that we have been on the lookout now for whatever scheme that Trump has still up his sleeve to try next in order to steal the election, including the use of federal officials potentially to seize ballots and or voting systems, or to simply try and intimidate voters at the polling place in some way, despite the executive branch of the federal government having no constitutional role to play whatsoever in our state-run elections. Well, on Tuesday night, we might have gotten a hint, Our first glimpse, perhaps, of what the administration may be planning, according to an exclusive from Reuters late last night. The U.S. Justice Department on Tuesday gave California officials 48 hours to review a list of alleged non-citizen voters or face legal action of some sort. According to a letter reviewed by Reuters, part of what they describe as an unprecedented effort to find evidence of voter fraud ahead of next month's elections. The letter, written by Deputy Attorney General Trent McCotter and addressed to California Secretary of State Shirley Weber, says the Justice Department provided officials in Los Angeles County with a, quote, password-protected thumb drive with the names of people that the federal government, quote, believes are likely non-citizens and were sent mail-in ballots. A thumb drive. Mind you, we have been reporting stories all year long of the federal government making claims of non-citizens on the voting rolls in various states, only to find on closer inspection by state officials that most turn out to be actual citizens. Information coming from their so-called SAVE database at the Department of Homeland Security, which seems to get it wrong time and time again when it comes to who is and is not actually a citizen. Most recently, the Department of Homeland Security Secretary Mark Wayne Mullen told the state of Nevada, for example, that he had a list of 16,000 non-citizens on the rolls there in Nevada. And when the state asked for the actual names of those 16,000 non-citizens, well, DHS gave them a list of just 185 names on it, not the 16,000 that had been promised. But it gets worse, because after the state actually had those names, actually had those 185 people, they looked into every single one of them, and it turns out it wasn't 16,000 non-citizens, it wasn't 85,000 non-citizens. It turns out there were actually zero non-citizens on the list that was turned over to them by DHS. So be very, very dubious, very, very skeptical when you hear the Department of Justice or the Department of Homeland Security say they've got a certain number of non-citizens on the rolls. Mind you, I think we've got about 40 million voters here in California. So when the DHS or the Department of Justice in this case hands over a thumb drive, a password-protected thumb drive with names of individuals that they believe to be non-citizens, well, as I say, be very dubious about all of this. The letter to California demands that the state refuse to send ballots to those on the list until their citizenship status has been confirmed.
1: Withhold ballots until you run through these hoops.
0: Even though, by the way, California sent out most of its vote-by-mail ballots already. I received mine about a week and a half ago. Voters named by DOJ in this unprecedented attempted intrusion into state elections who have already received ballots should have their ballot, quote, segregated once it is mailed back, according to DOJ, under no one's actual authority that I am aware of. They do not have the authority to instruct a state to segregate certain ballots. Ballots already returned, the DOJ says, should not be tabulated, quote, until citizenship has been determined, unquote. And here's where it begins to get really creepy, actually. The federal government, quote, will have no choice but to seek emergency relief, according to the letter, if state officials do not follow its instructions. Emergency relief? What kind of emergency relief would that be? The letter, writes Reuters, marks an escalation of the Trump administration's attempts to pressure states over alleged voting by non-citizens, despite the complete lack of evidence that it occurs in any sort of noteworthy number around the country. And it signals the Justice Department may be prepared to challenge ballots in the weeks leading up to the November 3rd election. Again, what authority the DOJ has to challenge ballots? I am unaware of any such authority. Doesn't mean they won't try it, of course. Or, I would add worse, all of this, who knows what it means when it comes to our no choice but to seek emergency relief. It might not just be the challenging of ballots. Because it seems that to me that they're clearly hoping to develop a pretext of some kind for some kind of action, and they're starting with California, it seems. I would not be surprised if other states in ensuing days got a similar secret thumb drive, password protected, in the mail with a similar, veiled threat of some sort of for some sort of emergency relief. I currently do not know what all of it means and what the federal government actually intends to do after 48 hours. If they decide that California is not complying with an order that they have no actual authority to make, what will they do? But this feels more like the beginning of something rather than the end. So I wanted you to know about it. Don't know where this goes. I wanted you to know about it, along with the promise, of course, that yes, we will be keeping our eyes on this one as it moves forward, not only here in California, but everywhere else around the country, as the Trump administration tries to come up with some pretext to come in and do something. What that turns out to be, if anything, remains to be seen. Okay? So, with that, let's take a quick break, because before Trump can break our elections, he is already very, very hard at work breaking pretty much everything else, particularly our public lands and monuments, where, yes, things could also get violent in the days ahead, depending on, well, a whole bunch of things. That story is ahead with my guest, Lakin Jordahl, formerly of the National Park Service. Right here on the broadcast, I'm Brad Friedman. Don't touch that dial. 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

0: That's nice.
1: Yes.
2: What's that called?
1: That is called When We Remain by Choctaw singer Samantha Crane.
2: Perfect. Welcome back to the Bradcast. Brad Friedman from bradblog.com. According to an exclusive report from the Washington Post on Wednesday, the blue coating applied to the bottom of the Lincoln Memorial reflecting pool this summer failed in at least 85 places because of errors in the renovation, including the premature refilling of the basin before the liner had fully dried, according to an inspection report obtained by the Washington Post. The August 6th report, commissioned by the no-bid contractor that Donald Trump selected for the work, documents far more damage than has been previously reported. Even after admissions by the contractor that their work was flawed, Donald Trump has repeatedly attributed the damage to vandals. But the report makes no mention of vandalism to the liner and blames the problems on the use of improper materials and a rush job to complete the effort. The administration wanted the project finished in time for the celebration of the nation's 250th anniversary. The 75-page so-called failure analysis by Atlantic Coating Inspection includes scores of photos documenting the liner's deficiencies, ranging in severity and including blisters, peeling, and cracks, and identifies their likely causes, none of them vandalism. The Post's detailed exclusive on the findings in the early August report from the contractor today adds to the list of mounting destruction to public lands and monuments by the administration in D.C. For example, our report yesterday on the federal district court judge who was livid on Sunday after learning that on Saturday the National Park Service chopped down more than 400 mature trees from the East Potomac Public Golf Course in D.C., where Donald Trump has announced plans to renovate the course. The tree removal was in direct violation of previous instructions from that judge. The hash that Trump is now making of our public lands, sadly, is hardly restricted to D.C. Earlier this month, we reported that contractors hired by the Trump administration's Interior Department to prepare the ground for a second border wall in Arizona's Sonoran Desert last spring plowed through, destroyed a 50-foot section of the Las Playas Intaglio, an ancient 272-foot ground carving of a giant fish. The carving was initially believed to be 1,000 years old, a 1,000-year-old geoglyphic, the largest in the Americas. That would have been heartbreaking enough, but new research found that the ancient, now destroyed relic is closer to 7,000 years old, meaning it was created about 1,500 years before the construction of Stonehenge, and 2,000 years before the very first pyramid was built in Egypt. And the Trump administration, in preparation for building a second border wall behind the one that is already there, just bulldozed right through it. As I noted at the time, Trump tried and failed to imprison an innocent man for not inflicting totally repairable damage to the reflecting pool at the Lincoln Memorial. It wasn't vandalism, as Trump pretended, as he lied, as we now know more clearly than ever. It was caused by his own contractors. Trump and his Justice Department pretended to be furious about vandalism done to a national monument in D.C. Will anybody in the Trump administration pay the price for actually destroying a one-of-a-kind, 7,000-year-old antiquity on public lands that they were supposed to have been protecting, not destroying? I wish that was all, but it is not, by a long shot. Last Friday, in the same region of the Sonoran Desert where members of the Tohono O'odham Nation have lived for centuries, the tribe issued an urgent press release. The Tohono O'odham Nation has been informed by U.S. Customs and Border Protection that it intends to remove thousands of saguaros and other vegetation in its misguided efforts to construct a border wall. On Monday, October 12, Federal contractors, they noted, would begin ripping out these protected plants that have lived in the Sonoran Desert for thousands of years. The fact that this desecration will take place on Indigenous Peoples Day, they noted, is disrespectful to all tribal nations. Nation leadership is demanding that the court put a stop to this lawless behavior that has already caused irreparable damage to our environment and cultural heritage, all in the name of constructing a costly and ineffective border wall. The tribe pointed out that the iconic desert cactuses are symbols of the tribe's shared faith, serving as spiritual monuments to customs and values. The removal of any saguaro, they note, is an act of an atrocity, as they are considered people by the Tohono O'odham. Quote, trespassing on our land to remove these sacred saguaros is like having masked men break into your house and take away your children, said the nation's chairman, Verlon Jose. They are our family, as much a part of us as any blood relative. To destroy them by the thousands carves a wound in our hearts that will not heal. The mighty saguaro not only stands as an O'odham and American icon, the tribe notes in their statement, it's also a critical part of our ecosystem, providing shelter, sustenance, and deep cultural significance. Quote, this is a violation of our sovereignty, of our religious liberty, and of our land, said Chairman Jose. As of today, according to the Arizona Daily Star, though thousands of saguaros have been tagged for removal, the federal government has yet to begin work on the tribal land there. But the Tohono O'odham Nation is reportedly preparing for potential confrontations between tribal members defending their land and federal contractors who will soon be uprooting thousands of cacti to make way for border wall construction fiercely opposed by the tribe. National Park Service veteran Lakin Jordahl, now with the Center for Biological Diversity, describes the federal plans as, quote, the equivalent of a cultural genocide. But even that is not all, even if some of the news for the moment is slightly more encouraging. Earlier this month, a federal judge issued an emergency injunction akin to the one right now being sought in Arizona to block border barrier and road construction across the Big Bend region of Texas. The injunction will remain in place while the court considers a lawsuit challenging the federal government's sweeping waiver of environmental laws and other laws in order to fast-track construction. Quote, this is a historic victory for Big Bend and everyone who loves this wild corner of Texas, said the same Lakin Jordahl, National Public Lands Advocate at the Center for Biological Diversity, adding, quote, no administration has the right to destroy a crown jewel national park for political theater, with a federal court ordering the bulldozers to stop. Big Bend gets to breathe, he said, at least for now, adding, quote, this fight is far from over. We won't rest until Big Bend's environmental protections are fully restored and the illegal waiver that allowed so much destruction is gone for good. Joining us now is Lakin Jordahl, who previously worked with the National Park Service studying threats to wilderness character at five different national parks and monuments, and with the Bureau of Land Management and Recreation Planning for the San Juan River in Colorado. He now works to protect wildlife, ecosystems, and public lands throughout the desert Southwest and U.S.-Mexico borderlands with the nonprofit Center for Biological Diversity. And he joins us today, I believe, from Tucson, Arizona. Mr. Jordahl, welcome to the broadcast, sir.
0: Thanks so much for having me. Happy to be here.
2: Lots to cover here, Lakin. But first question, why are you no longer at the National Park Service? Did you leave as part of the Trump administration's firing spree or prior to that?
0: Well, you know, I actually left shortly after he was first elected, and I was working at the time at Organ Pipe Cactus National Monument right on the Arizona-Sonora border. Mm-hmm. I was wandering in a forest of saguaros, these beautiful sentinels, the keystone desert species mm-hmm. of the Sonoran Desert, and looking out at the border. You know, I had a lot of coworkers at the time who were assuring me, who really believed that Trump would never build a wall here. This is a national park unit. This is a wilderness area. This is a UNESCO biosphere reserve. I wasn't so certain. And, you know, within about a month of his inauguration, we started hearing rumors of surveyors coming on site, and we started seeing the funding battles play out for construction contracts. And lo and behold, you know, within a couple of years, that entire national monument had been bulldozed and walled off along its southern boundary. So it didn't take long for me to realize that, you know, to accomplish my life's mission, which is to protect ecosystems and wildlife in the desert Southwest, I was going to need to take a more active role in advocating. And that led me to the Center for Biological Diversity, where I have worked since.
2: And they are great. They have been fantastic on all of these issues, critical, in fact. I would ask, given your experience with the Park Service, as well as in Congress, by the way, where you worked as a Natural Resources Legislative Fellow, have we ever seen the destruction, or at least the threat of destruction, of public and or tribal lands at this sort of scale in any other administration, to your knowledge?
0: I mean, this is all completely unprecedented, you know, incomparable. No doubt that our tribal nations have been systematically screwed over for generations, and not just by one party, I'll point out, but the complete disregard that has been shown by this administration for tribal sovereignty, for environmental protections, and for public lands as a whole. I mean, this administration has been trying to liquidate our nation's public land system to pad the pockets of their billionaire buddies. This is, we're facing a brave new world. And, you know, I think in a lot of ways, we're also seeing an entirely new flight of opposition to this emerge that is broadly nonpartisan. And I am really heartened by that. But we've got a hell of a fight.
2: Yeah, and there we did see some of that. We are seeing some of that in this fight over Big Bend. Let's start with the slightly brighter news there that I finished with in the intro. If only for the moment, brighter news. I'm seeing that reports about the construction, or the destruction, as it might more accurately be described, of roads in prep for a border wall in the pristine Big Bend National Park. It's been on again, off again. Are we still at this moment right now anyway? Are we off again right now? And if so, does the administration seem to be respecting the court order? Because they have not, as we've seen, you know, just over the past weekend at the D.C. Public Golf Course and in too many other cases to mention. Are things off for the moment as far as Big Bend goes?
0: Yeah, so as of about a week and a half ago, we've got a court-ordered injunction forcing a stop to all construction, not just in the national park, but over 517 miles of the U.S.-Mexico border. That injunction was historic. I mean, truly, we have never in 21 years of litigation, of advocacy, ever been able to win anything like this. So it was an incredible day in court. It was amazing to be there in El Paso with community members who are fighting for their lives, fighting for their homes, fighting for their businesses. And yeah, I mean, it was an incredible day. This injunction will stand until our judge issues a ruling on the merits. And, you know, it's incredibly unlikely that she would turn around and rule against us. You have to have a very high likelihood of success expected when, if a judge is to grant an injunction.
2: And so that won't come until after the full trial, correct? That hasn't happened yet?
0: So we've already briefed the judge up on our merits. It's possible that she could call another hearing, but she could also, you know, issue a ruling immediately. You know, there were some indications that she was going to rule within a week. But, you know, once she issues that ruling, we can't be appealed to the Fifth Circuit, which is really interesting. We'll have to go straight to the Supreme Court if the government wants to appeal this.
2: And really?
0: Yeah, it's a really interesting little facet in this waiver authority that was intended to make it as hard as possible to sue over and to litigate. They said there's no appellate court review here, so you got to go straight to the Supremes. So in this case, you know, that's incredibly helpful for us. Because the Supreme Court, we we don't know if they'll take this case. And we also don't know how they'll rule on this case, because a lot of the arguments that we've used here are ones favored by conservative justices. And we've got, you know, a totally nonpartisan, bipartisan coalition on our side fighting this thing in Big Bend.
2: Yeah, and that's this particular case, the wall construction in Big Bend, is actually one of the precious few projects of this sort that I've seen where there has been bipartisan opposition and pushback against it. Why is that the case, to your knowledge?
0: Yeah, I mean, you know, everybody out in that region of Texas, they love the land. That's why they live there. It's not an easy place to get by. It's not a simple place to live. The folks who are out there, in many cases, have been out there for many generations. They've worked that land. They've ranched that land. They've run river outfitting businesses that depend on access to the land and the national park. Mm-hmm. But also, you know, I think when you zoom out a little bit, what's really happening in Texas and in Arizona, across the whole borderlands, is we've got a completely unaccountable federal government who is coming into our homes, to our communities, seizing land, taking ranchers and landowners to court to seize their land through eminent domain, and then building these completely unnecessary border walls across our desert ecosystems, cutting communities off from water, cutting wildlife off from migration routes. You know, this is an instance of gross federal overreach, and it's an instance of the feds coming in and trying to tell small rural communities that they know what's best for them. So that doesn't play well, no matter what your politics are.
2: The Tohono O'odham in Arizona used a similar language. They described the construction of the border wall there as being unnecessary, ineffective. Big Bend, unfortunately, is one of the national parks that I haven't been to. But my understanding is that the fencing they're talking about there would sort of slash through canyon lands, where it would also be, it sounds, completely unnecessary. They're talking about using dynamite blasting in part to build this fencing there. Can you sort of describe the geography in question here and why you describe a wall in Big Bend as being unnecessary?
0: Yeah, just to really drive the point home, I mean, some of the locations they're talking about building these barriers, they're under 1,500-foot high cliffs on the Mexico side of the border. It is a geological wonderland. Big Bend is just such a beautiful place. I hope everyone listening can make their way there at some point. It is one of the most rugged, mountainous, cavernous national parks in America. And the concepts, the idea that someone could simply walk into the country from the Mexico side there, they'd need a parachute and a base jumping kit in a lot of these places to get down. So, you know, the wall is overwhelmingly, and especially at this point, is nothing more than a symbol. It's a symbol, and it's also a vehicle to pass tens of billions of taxpayer dollars on to Trump's corrupt billionaire friends. Yeah. Who, in many cases, have been his campaign donors who are receiving these contracts.
2: Total coincidence, Lakin. Pay no attention to that. The Center for Center for Biological Diversity in your press release notes that the waiver that was granted to the Trump administration, or I guess that they granted it to themselves, essentially, mm-hmm. Quote, marks the first time in U.S. history that the federal government has cast aside a broad slate of environmental laws, including the National Park Service Organic Act, Endangered Species Act, and National Wild and Scenic Rivers Act inside of a national park. Under what basis are these decades-old protective laws meant to prevent this very sort of thing? Under what grounds are they being waived here?
0: Yeah, so the Department of Homeland Security, with the strike of a pen, has published a notice in the Federal Register saying that they intend to ignore every single one of these laws. This authority exists under a very little-known provision of the 2005 Real ID Act, which broadened it from an earlier law.
2: Really?
0: But yeah, you know, this authority was never intended to be used across the entire U.S.-Mexico borderlands. It was never intended to be used in perpetuity. The authority has actually written quite narrowly, saying that this can only be applied in areas of high illegal entry. And the Big Bend region, Though it makes up a huge swath of the border, accounts for just about 1% of apprehensions. Mm. And that's still, when you take that down to looking at just the national park, I mean, we're talking about 0.002% of apprehensions. There is virtually nobody crossing through the national park. So DHS has so much, you know, overstepped their authority here. And that's why I think the judge granted the injunction and will rule in our favor here.
2: And are these the same laws that have been waived essentially in Arizona's Sonoran Desert for the Tohono O'odham tribal land?
0: Yep, all the exact same laws have been stripped away.
2: So in that case, last week the tribe, as I understand it, filed for an emergency injunction with the same federal judge who had rejected a similar request from over the summer. They were not granted that relief. This was by U.S. District Judge Richard Leon. He's a George W. Bush appointee. He wrote in his ruling, quote, "The government has identified serious national security and public safety concerns at the international border. I see no compelling reason to revisit my conclusion that the balance of equities and public interests favor the government at this juncture." Are there different national security and public safety concerns at this border in Arizona than in Big Bend, where similar action has been put on hold for now?
0: You know, the government's argument in both cases is the same. They use broad, sweeping numbers that mischaracterize these very specific places by using sector-wide border apprehension data. So for Big Bend, they say, well, we've caught X amount of people over the last 5 years in this 500-mile swath of border.
2: Right.
0: And that's as detailed as they will get in terms of justifying waiving laws in the national park. The same goes for the Tohono O'odham. They will not release any data, any information of how many people they're actually apprehending on the nation, because they know that those numbers will quite likely fall flat. So we do not believe the government has made a case that justifies stripping away these protections, especially when it comes to a sovereign tribal nation.
2: Yeah.
0: That's the other element here, is that this is not just federal land. This is a sovereign tribal nation.
2: Yep.
0: Who have been, had their land stripped away time and time again, completely underserved. They have been living under a virtual occupation from the Department of Homeland Security already.
2: Yeah.
0: They have allowed surveillance towers to be built through their communities and agents to swarm their communities. And they have fought a lot of this, but they have tolerated this because DHS has assured them that they will not be building a border wall across the nation. And now all of those commitments, those decades of commitments and work, all that's been broken.
2: Is this the same area where I mentioned that huge swath of that giant geographic is where it was recently scraped, 50-foot section of it by the federal government contractor bulldozers? Is this the same section? And by the way, are these likely to be the same contractors doing the saguaro removal that they're talking about, to your knowledge?
0: Yeah, so that was on the ancestral homelands of the Tohono O'odham. That falls within where they used to live. They were essentially kicked off that land because it was turned into a wildlife refuge and a national park unit. But that in no way diminishes their cultural connections or ties to that area. So this is, it's very much of the same project. And the destruction of that geoglyph, I mean, it was just heartbreaking because we had been working for years with the Department of Homeland Security to identify and protect that site. I personally have spent hundreds of hours working on technical, detailed comment letters to them, urging them to not destroy sites exactly like this one. So they knew exactly where it was. They knew exactly what it meant to the tribe. And they allowed it to be bulldozed anyway.
2: Wow. But just heartbreaking. I mean, that story alone is just just horrific. I've got family in Arizona, spent a fair amount of time there over the years, and there are very, very strict state laws regarding saguaro cactus. Not even on non-tribal land, how they must be carefully saved, each and every one, protected and transplanted. If it's at a construction site, while the federal government has said that they plan to remove them in this border area. Do you know, are they following any sort of protocol, to your knowledge, for safely removing and protecting and eventually replanting these?
0: No, they're not. And, you know, having been there at Oregon Pipe, filming, documenting the destruction, the bulldozing of hundreds, if not thousands, of saguaros in 2020, I can say that there are no protocols in place.
2: Wow.
0: At Oregon Pipe, they did make it a show, and they transplanted a few of them. I think only after they had come under so much fire in the media. There's so much outrage around seeing a saguaro destroyed in Arizona. I mean, it's personal to us here. And despite trying to transplant just a few of them, you have to do it so carefully. They're incredibly hard to transplant. Their taproots are not easy to reestablish. Uh-huh. We've gone back to the areas where they've transplanted a few dozen of them. Almost all of them are dead now.
2: Really? Oh, it's just heartbreaking. I know you're in Arizona now, and the removal of these sacred saguaros was supposed to begin to take place on all days, Indigenous Peoples Day, the holiday this past Monday. It sounds like that did not happen on Monday. Is there any further news right now on when it might begin to happen?
0: You know, I think I was reading the same article as you, which actually pointed out the contractor that was supposed to be managing the saguaro removal. I know that they came under a lot of fire after the article came out. I saw some posts online about, you know, people disavowing that they ever had anything to do with the project. So I think, you know, local businesses, there's a number of subcontractors who are involved in this project on the Tonopah Nation. I think wisely they might be backing out of this project because they know it's, you know, reputational suicide.
2: Yeah, I mean, it sounds like the tribe is obviously taking this quite seriously right now. They're reportedly setting up, you know, temporary medical facilities on the heels of an armed customs and border protection security escort for these contractors during pre-construction activities back in August, as the tribal police were enforcing a no trespassing order for non-tribal members in the area. Lakin, are we looking at, if this moves forward, I mean, the reports that I'm seeing suggested that, you know, this is a potential tinderbox situation here in the coming days between the federal government and tribal members. As far as you can tell, is that what we could be heading towards here?
0: I mean, there's no doubt that tensions are incredibly high. And the federal government here, you know, they came into the nation during the closure order to escort the contractors through the nation to do surveying for wall construction. That was despite the nation explicitly saying that no contractors were allowed on site. So we've got masked federal agents now escorting construction crews through a sovereign tribal nation in order to destroy it. I mean, it's an incredibly heavy situation. I don't want to speak on behalf of tribal leadership. I know that they are signaling intentions to keep things as calm as possible and de-escalate. But I know that for so many tribal members, I mean, this is like having your home invaded and your ancestors plowed down. So.

0: far from over.
1: All right. Well, that is good to hear. What is the best way for those of us out here to support these efforts, both, frankly, in Texas and Arizona and really wherever else we see the Trump administration, you know, now targeting for destruction of our sacred public lands?
0: Yeah, you know, just stay engaged with public lands advocacy in general. Public lands are, in my opinion, the best thing this nation has ever gotten right.
1: Yep.
0: So many people have had experiences of their lives being saved because they're able to access these incredible wild spaces. So keep talking to your friends and families about the importance of public lands. Understand that this is not a partisan issue. Certainly one party is seeking to absolutely destroy the institution that is the American mm-hmm. public lands system, but that does not mean that people across the country feel the same way. So yeah, follow along with our work. You know, No Big Bend Wall Coalition is a great channel to follow on social media. I'm posting from my trips to the border in Arizona mm-hmm. and Texas on my own accounts, lakin.jordahl. And stay tuned and support our work when you can.
1: Is before I let you go, is this something that would make a difference? I know that you said that there's both, both Republicans and Democrats have not been great over these things at various times. But is this something that if Democrats were to take back the House and the Senate, that they could actually do something about, that they could actually take some action on as you see it?
0: Yeah, I mean, the single most important thing we could do for the border is to rescind that illegal waiver authority that's allowed DHS to waive all of the laws in wall construction. We've had a number of different representatives introduce that over the years. But I think at this point, you know, it's so obvious the damage that they can do with this waiver authority. And it's become less of a partisan issue. And I think we could even get some Republicans on board. Maybe that's totally wishful thinking, but I think there's some Texas Republicans who have been enraged about what Trump is doing to their state's Crown Jewel National Park in Big Bend.
1: Good. Let's get them. Lakin Jordahl is the National Public Lands Advocate at the Nonprofit Center for Biological Diversity. Their work is at biologicaldiversity.org, and you can find him, as he notes, on the social medias, both Blue Sky and Twitter, at Lakin Jordahl. Lakin, really appreciate you joining us today, and do stay in touch as this moves forward in Arizona. I hope it's all going to stay cool, but it feels a little tense right now.
0: Indeed. Thanks so much, Brad.
1: You bet. Thank you. Yeah, this is one of those issues that has not been getting the coverage you might have imagined it would. That it certainly would have in the first term.
2: Yeah.
1: But we'll see what happens now if there really is some sort of a standoff in Arizona over this.
2: Well, let's hope that cooler heads prevail. And I think Lakin brought up an excellent point that, you know, public lands, our national parks, our monuments, our outdoor recreation areas, all of those public lands are really beloved on a mm-hmm. nonpartisan basis
1: yeah.
2: by all Americans, or nearly all Americans, except for the few that profit from exploiting those lands.
1: Mm-hmm.
2: I think it's a big deal to promote that, to make sure that your friends and family understand that your public lands are under attack, and that destroying these ancient landscapes, you know, these are irreplaceable. They cannot be rebuilt.
1: Well, I wouldn't worry, because with the Trump administration, I'm sure cooler heads will prevail. Why worry?
2: Well, you know, best thing you can do is get out there and vote.
1: Oh, yeah, there's that. Anyway, that's it for today. That
2: yes.
1: wraps things up happily. Kind of a scary show, but happily anyway. All right. Thanks again to my guest, Lakin Jordahl of the Center for Biodiversity. Thanks to our producer, Desi Dorian. And, of course, thanks to all of you for spending a portion of your day or night with us. Hey, if you missed any portion of today's show, don't worry. You can hear it all for free. You can share it with someone you know, love, or hate. You can listen to it two or three times if you like. 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

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And on the social medias, especially Blue Sky, you will find me at The Brad Blog. We will see you there. And when we remain in place tomorrow, we hope you will join us. Until then, I'm Brad Friedman. Good luck, world.

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0: With the midterms less than 3 weeks away, we'll look at how the backlash against data centers to power AI projects has become a political flashpoint. We'll speak to Democratic congressional candidate Justin Pearson in Memphis, Tennessee, where Elon Musk is building massive data centers. We'll also talk to the tech journalist Paris Marks, author of the new book, Hyperscale, The Ambition and Excess of Big Tech's Data Empires.
1: Data centers have become a huge issue in the midterms because people are paying higher power bills because of them. They're seeing the effects of all these AI tools that are proliferating through our society at the moment. But also beyond that, you know, they're feeling the impacts in their communities.
0: But first, we look at the Trump administration's sweeping new sanctions against the International Criminal Court. We'll speak with war crimes prosecutor Ree Brody.
2: The same administration that bombs water plants and girls' schools in Iran, that blows up boats in the Caribbean, that arms a genocide in Gaza, is trying to destroy the International Criminal Court that could hold it and its ally Israel accountable.
0: All that and more coming up. Welcome to Democracy Now!, democracynow.org, the War and Peace Report. I'm Amy Goodman. United Nations warns some 800,000 people have been cut off from life-saving assistance due to heavy fighting between Houthi militias and Saudi-backed forces. The World Food Program says shifting front lines, blocked roads, growing insecurity have severely hampered access to the city of Taiz, which is encircled by Houthi militias. Medical officials at Taiz's main hospital warn stocks of life-saving supplies will run out in less than 2 weeks.
3: We have more than 650 patients with kidney failure who risk losing their lives, as well as infants in incubators and patients in intensive care. These disasters we're facing and this situation necessitate international and humanitarian intervention to find safe passages for medicines, fuel, goods, and food to enter the besieged city. Taiz is one of the most densely populated cities in Yemen, especially its city center.
0: Earlier today, the Saudi-led coalition in Yemen claimed its forces intercepted a cruise missile in the Medina area. The Houthis have denied carrying out any attacks on Saudi Arabia today. The conflicting claims come after Saudi officials said one person was wounded by falling debris Wednesday by an intercepted Houthi ballistic missile launched towards Riyadh. A Houthi spokesperson said the group had successfully struck King Khalid International Airport following deadly attacks there over the weekend. Two cargo ships sank near the Strait of Hormuz on Wednesday after they were struck by unknown projectiles. The Cape Dao had been badly damaged in a September attack that killed a sailor. The GFS Pride sank a day after it suffered an explosion off the coast of Oman. Crew members were safely evacuated as the massive vessel sank, littering the ocean with some of its 2,500 cargo containers. This comes amidst a recent surge of attacks on civilian ships by Iran's military in response to the U.S. blockade of Iranian ports and economic sanctions. Meanwhile, the United Nations is urging the U.S. and Iran to agree to a plan to move fertilizer through the Strait of Hormuz to prevent a global food crisis. About one-third of the world's fertilizer shipments normally pass through the waterway. On Wednesday, a top UN official warned that unless a deal is put in place ahead of the planting season, commodity prices of food staples will soar, triggering a massive food security crisis affecting parts of Asia and Africa. In Ukraine, at least 9 civilians were killed overnight and hundreds of thousands left without power after swarms of Russian drones attacked the capital, Kyiv, and Ukraine's second-largest city, Kharkiv. Russia's defense ministry said it targeted plants supplying power and heating as well as a data center in Kyiv. The attacks came days after President Trump unilaterally announced Russia and Ukraine had declared an energy ceasefire, an announcement both sides denied. This is a Kyiv resident who survived a Russian attack on her apartment complex Wednesday.
4: I want to say to America and the whole world, please help us. You said you would help us, but you've left us alone to face a great tragedy.
0: On Wednesday, Ukrainian officials said SpaceX's satellite internet provider Starlink had cut bandwidth to objects traveling faster than 100 miles per hour, severely limiting drones, airplanes, and helicopters used by Ukraine. SpaceX CEO Elon Musk, the richest man in the world, said in response that any limits to Starlink service in Ukraine are decided by the U.S. military and ultimately President Trump. That prompted Ukrainian President Volodymyr Zelensky to say in an interview that he felt betrayed by Trump, who he said was on the wrong side of history. Zelensky also said Ukraine would resume attacks on Russian energy sites. Ukrainian drones later struck an oil refinery south of Moscow, while another attack targeted a data center in Balakovo belonging to Russia's largest state-controlled bank. Elsewhere, Romanian officials say seven sailors are missing after fire broke out on a chemical tanker in Romanian territorial waters. This follows drone attacks on at least five other cargo ships in the Black Sea that some Romanian and Bulgarian officials have linked to Russia. Meanwhile, in Germany, a trial got underway Wednesday for a Ukrainian military officer accused of leading a secret state-sponsored operation to blow up the Nord Stream pipelines, which designed to deliver natural gas from Russia to Europe. The suspect, identified only as Serhiy K., was a captain in a Ukrainian special forces unit at the time of the bombing in September 2022. The U.S. is sending hundreds of soldiers to Latin America to train local forces to supposedly tackle drug trafficking. Soldiers from a 600-member battalion reportedly began deploying to a new jungle training facility in Panama. The troops are set to train with local forces in Colombia and Honduras. The Pentagon recently moved several MQ-9 Reaper drones from Africa to Colombia and to Ecuador, where the U.S. military personnel and special forces are already operating. The commander of U.S. Southern Command, General Francis Donovan, has said the U.S. plans to expand operations from strikes on boats to strikes on land. The U.S. has killed at least 239 people in boat strikes that legal experts have denounced as extrajudicial killings. Costa Rica's opened a new high-security prison designed to hold more than 5,000 prisoners. It's modeled after the notorious Secot mega prison in El Salvador, where prisoners are denied due process and face torture, violence, medical neglect, and other serious human rights abuses. On Wednesday, Costa Rica's right-wing populist president, Laura Fernandez, inaugurated the High Containment Center Against Organized Crime near the capital, San Jose.
5: An investment of more than $35 million precisely to contain the most dangerous convicts and cut off once and for all the power they have held within the prisons for decades. We are going to use a firm hand, yes, because those who commit crimes must pay the price.
0: The Costa Rican President Fernandez campaigned as a tough-on-crime candidate favoring harsher criminal sentencing and mandatory prison labor for convicts. She's a close ally of El Salvador's far-right President Nayib Bukele and President Donald Trump. The Irish author Sally Rooney says she's been forced to stop selling her book in the UK because of her support for Palestine Action, which the British government designates a terrorist organization. In a statement to The Guardian, Rooney says ever since she declared her support for the Direct Action Group, she could no longer receive royalties from UK sales. She wrote, quote, "The fulfillment of contracts to publish my work in the UK could now constitute a serious criminal offense. After a process of consultation and deliberation and with my full agreement, my publisher, Faber, has therefore determined that it can no longer supply my work within the UK," unquote. More than 3,700 people have been arrested in the UK for allegedly supporting Palestine action since the group was banned last year. Here in the United States, a federal judge in New York has granted a preliminary injunction blocking the Trump administration from enforcing sanctions against two U.S.-based groups that support the International Criminal Court's work, the Taxpayer Alliance Against Genocide and DAWN, Democracy for the Arab World Now. The Trump administration sought to sanction the groups after the 2026 Nobel Peace Prize was awarded to former ICC judge Navi Pillay, who chairs the UN's Independent Commission of Inquiry on the Occupied Palestinian Territory, which concluded Israel has committed genocide against Palestinians in the Gaza Strip. Meanwhile, New York City Comptroller Democrat Mark Levin says New York will not be investing its pension funds in Israeli bonds since the quality of the bonds have deteriorated amidst the wars in Gaza and Iran. New York City Mayor Zoran Mamdani welcomed the decision.
6: I welcome the controller's decision. It is something that I've said in the past, that I don't believe that our city should purchase Israel bonds. We don't purchase the bonds of any other sovereign nation. I don't think that we should make an exception when it comes to Israel.
0: U.S. inflation ticked up to 3.7% in September, up from August gain of 3.4%. Prices rose faster than wages, which have increased 3% from a year ago. Economists attribute the rise in inflation to higher energy prices, as critics say the U.S. war in Iran and President Trump's tariffs are contributing to increased costs. President Trump is continuing his tour of deep red, that's traditional Republican strongholds, ahead of November's midterm elections, with plans to rally MAGA supporters in northern Kentucky Saturday. On Wednesday, Trump traveled to Montana to support Republican congressional candidate Aaron Flint, who's polling even with Democrat Sam Forstag. Earlier Wednesday, Trump traveled to a campaign event in Arizona aboard the new Air Force One, a luxury 747 jet given to him by the Qatari royal family.
7: When they give you a 747, you say two words, thank you.
0: He plans to take that jet with him when he leaves the White House. Meanwhile, the mayor of Youngstown, Ohio, has condemned political violence at a campaign rally headlined by President Trump Monday. Footage shows Trump mocking a protester wearing a shirt reading, "Release the Epstein Files," as she's repeatedly punched by at least two members of the audience to cheers and chants of USA. Uniform officers then remove the protester from the venue. No charges have been filed. The Trump administration's investigation of Minnesota Congress member Ilhan Omar is aimed at building a case to strip away her U.S. citizenship and ultimately deport her. That's according to officials who spoke with the Wall Street Journal. The efforts focused at least in part on how Omar obtained her citizenship after she was brought to the U.S. as a child in 1995 following the outbreak of civil war in Somalia. Congressmember Omar's office said in response, quote, "President Trump would love to eliminate one of the most effective progressive voices in Congress. There's no basis for this," unquote. Among items seized by Homeland Security agents from Omar's Washington, D.C. home Monday were cell phone, notebooks, personal computers, and her passport. In Houston, Texas, Harris County District Attorney Sean Teer said his office will investigate an immigration agent running his vehicle over 48-year-old Miguel Parra Hernandez during an enforcement operation over the weekend. An ICE spokesperson said agents were trying to stop a vehicle carrying Jose Mendoza Cervantes, the person the operation was targeting, as well as Parra Hernandez. But a lawyer for Parra Hernandez said her client doesn't know Mendoza Cervantes and that he was not with him on Saturday. In the footage, the ICE vehicle can be seen running over Parra Hernandez. Harris County District Attorney Sean Teer spoke with Fox 26 Houston.
8: "I struck and ran over with a vehicle someone who didn't even have an alien number yet, who had no history with ICE, who ICE wasn't even looking for, much like Lorenzo Salgado, who was driving to work, who had never gotten as much as a speeding ticket in over 20 years here, and they shot and killed him. This is continuous behavior that is only designed to put fear in a large percentage of our population.
0: And the Wall Street Journal reports the new White House press secretary, Katie Zakaria, never passed the bar exam, despite President Trump referring to her as an attorney. Zakaria reportedly sat for the California bar exam in 2011, but failed it. The Campaign for Accountability has formally asked the California Bar to investigate whether Zakaria broke state law by falsely identifying herself as a lawyer. Meanwhile, during a campaign rally in Arizona, President Trump suggested those who leak information to the media should be shot.
7: In my opinion, leakers should be shot. They should be shot. In the old days, we used to shoot leakers, you know, when they leak, what time you're going to attack a country?
0: And those are some of the headlines. This is Democracy Now!, democracynow.org, the War and Peace Report. I'm Amy Goodman.
9: And I'm Nermeen Sheikh. Welcome to our listeners and viewers across the country and around the world. The Trump administration has placed sweeping sanctions on the International Criminal Court. The sanctions target the institution as a whole. This comes on top of earlier sanctions targeting individual ICC judges and personnel. The Trump administration announced the sanctions on Friday, just hours after former ICC judge Navi Pillay was awarded the Nobel Peace Prize. Pillay criticized President Trump's new sanctions.
10: So I think it's very unfortunate. However, the plans of targeting international criminal justice through the ICC was brewing all the time. We all heard these threats against the court. So the timing of how they announced the threat and made it official is curious. It can't be coincidental when they're so angry with the court. And that's why the first thing I did when I returned from Nuremberg to The Hague is to go to the staff of the ICC to show solidarity for their work in promoting international criminal justice and to protect those who've already been sanctioned.
0: The Trump administration's been escalating its attacks on the International Criminal Court ever since the ICC issued arrest warrants in 2024 for Israeli officials, including Prime Minister Benjamin Netanyahu and the former Defense Minister Yoav Gallant. Secretary of State Marco Rubio announced the new sanctions on the ICC on Friday.
11: And President Trump will never allow the International Criminal Court to prosecute Americans. And that's why today the United States is sanctioning the International Criminal Court. We will ban transactions with this rogue court, cutting off their resources and crippling their ability to operate against us. Because our message is clear. The United States and the American people are not subject to the jurisdiction of this fake ICC. Both parties agree on this, but only President Trump has the resolve to take the action needed to end this threat once and for all. Either the ICC will end its threats, or we will end the ICC. And we expect our allies, many of whom are part of the ICC and that rely on American service members for their defense, to rein in this rogue court. If they do not, the United States will continue its campaign to dismantle the ICC piece by piece until Americans are threatened no longer.
0: The U.S. Secretary of State Marco Rubio made these comments just after it was announced who won the Nobel Peace Prize, Navi Pillay, not President Trump, who has been seeking it actively and publicly for years. For more, we're joined here in New York by Reed Brody, war crimes prosecutor, member of the International Commission of Jurists. Reed, we spoke on Friday. You talked all about Navi Pillay and the significance of who she is and what it means for her to win the Nobel Peace Prize. Of course, Trump said right afterwards, nobody knows who she is. But this announcement, right after that announcement, talk about the significance. We've seen individual members of the ICC have been sanctioned, but the whole court, could the U.S. take it down?
12: Well, you know, the juxtaposition is amazing. I mean, the Nobel Committee, when they awarded the prize to Navi Pillay, they said international law is under unprecedented attack. And a couple of hours later, the Trump administration proved them right with these sweeping sanctions on the ICC. As you say, up until now, the Trump administration has sanctioned the prosecutors, individual judges, but this is an attack on the entire court. And it basically prevents American or U.S.-based banks, insurance companies, any company from transacting with the court. And, you know, these are existential—this is an existential attack on the court. In addition, non-American companies tend to over-comply. I mean, we saw AXA, the main Dutch insurer of the court and court personnel, withdrawing, even though they were not subject to sanctions. And so really, I mean, the 125 countries that are members of this court are now going, you know, to have to step up. Marco Rubio talks about American sovereignty against a runaway court. I mean, this is really an insurance policy against accountability for crimes that the United States and its ally Israel are committing in plain sight. I mean, Benjamin Netanyahu and Yoav Gallant have been indicted for war crimes, crimes against humanity. The United States is involved in, you know, an illegal attack on Iran that constitutes probably the crime of aggression. Bombing, you know, water plants and girls' schools in Iran that could be war crimes, blowing up boats in the Caribbean without due process and trial. As we speak, Rodrigo Duterte, the former president of the Philippines, is facing trial in The Hague for the alleged extrajudicial execution of suspected drug dealers. You know, sending migrants to a prison in El Salvador, a notorious prison where they were in fact tortured, can create criminal liability. And so, you know, not unsurprisingly, the Trump administration is doing abroad what it does at home. You know, trample on human rights, trample on the rule of law, and then attack the very institutions, the courts, the journalists, the NGOs, that try to hold it to account.
9: I mean, it's interesting, Reid, because, as you pointed out, the U.S. has never been a member of the International Criminal Court. The U.S. provides no funding for the International Criminal Court. And as you've also said, I mean, there are a number of very powerful countries that are not members of the ICC, which includes also three of the five permanent members of the Security Council. And indeed, also, you know, you mentioned Iran. If you could explain, because you were involved in the establishment of this court, helping to lobby governments to accede to the treaty, you know, what was the resistance that you faced then? Indeed, Iran is not a member of the International Criminal Court. And then how the structure works, that you have to be a party to the treaty in order to be able to claim jurisdiction. So, for example, in the case, Israel is not a member of the ICC, but Palestine is.
12: Right. I think that's the key point here. I mean, Marco Rubio talks about American sovereignty. If an American, I mean, the ICC does not have jurisdiction over crimes committed in America by Americans. It doesn't have jurisdiction over ICE violence, over, deaths in custody. But if the United States commits crimes on the territory of a country that has ratified or given its jurisdiction to the ICC, there's no sovereignty question. I mean, if I'm an American citizen, if I go to Paris and start shooting people, the French courts can prosecute me. That's their sovereign right. And they can also give that right to the International Criminal Court. So the U.S. has no sovereign right to commit war crimes on the territory of countries that have given its jurisdiction. The same way, I mean, Vladimir Putin, let's remember, Russia hasn't signed up to the court, but Vladimir Putin has a warrant outstanding for alleged crimes committed in Ukraine. And in fact, when that happened, the U.S. applauded, and Lindsey Graham marshaled a 100-0 vote in the Senate applauding the indictment of Vladimir Putin, who is not a member of the International Criminal Court. The same thing with Israel. Israel is not a member, but Palestine is. And you have no right, you have a sovereign right within your own country. You don't have a sovereign right to go and commit war crimes on other people's territory. And that was, in fact, the objection back in 1998 when we were in Rome to the International Criminal Court. That is why the Clinton administration was one of only seven countries to vote against the ICC statute, because they wanted an ironclad, you know, guarantee that no American they usually put in terms of soldiers, but really what they mean is officials, that no American soldier or official could ever be held accountable to the ICC.
9: But did Clinton sign the Rome Statute in 2000 at the end of the year?
12: So the U.S. voted against it. There was a lot of, back and forth. As his term was ending, or I think it was the last day that he could actually sign the treaty. He did sign the treaty. He said he wasn't sending it to the Senate for ratification, but he was signing the treaty as a measure of good faith. Then, of course, Bush came along, and under John Bolton, they unsigned the treaty, and they pushed through a legislation, the American Service Members Protection Act, colloquially known as the Hague Invasion Act, and is still in force, that actually authorizes the United States to take any means necessary to extract, to prevent an American or an ally from being tried before the ICC.
0: Reid, before we end, I want to ask you about a related story. On Tuesday, a federal judge temporarily blocked the Trump administration from penalizing two groups from working with the ICC. The ruling came in a lawsuit filed by your group, Dawn, and the Taxpayer Alliance Against Genocide. Reid, you serve as a board member of Dawn. Explain the significance as we begin to wrap up.
12: So, the ICC is the Palestinian organizations, because if the sanctions that were in effect before last week included sanctions against the UN Special Rapporteur, Francesca Albanese, on the occupied territories, and four Palestinian human rights organizations. Now, my organization, Dawn, has been very active in cooperating with the ICC. We actually presented a petition to the court detailing the evidence showing the complicity of U.S. officials of the Biden administration with the court. We also work very closely with the sanctioned Palestinian organizations, including Raji Sarani's organization, who's been on your show many times. We asked the Treasury Department three times, is this okay? Are we in? And the Treasury Department never got back to us. And so we had to stop working with the court, stop working with the sanctioned Palestinian organizations. And so we brought this lawsuit on First Amendment grounds. And, this week we got this ruling from a district judge enjoining the administration from applying the sanctions, or from the secondary sanctions, to Dawn and to TAG. There are actually seven lawsuits going up against these sanctions. Lawsuits brought by law professors, lawsuits brought by judges of the court themselves, a lawsuit brought by CCR and Human Rights Watch, all of which have so far been, at least for those brought by American citizens, have been successful.
9: So I just want to mention very quickly before we conclude, Reid, that in fact earlier this year when Marco Rubio, Secretary of State, talked about the court, Trump actually said explicitly, he's not doing this to defend me, but he is doing it to defend Bibi. He said this explicitly in a press conference. But I wanted to ask, we have 30 seconds. You said people who are countries that are signatories to the court, members of the court, they have to step up in order to save the court from the effects of these sanctions. What do you think the Europeans will do?
12: Well, they need to they have a blocking statute, basically, that says to Dutch companies, to European companies, you cannot comply with these sanctions. Now, it's not a silver bullet, because people are as afraid of, you know, U.S. sanctions as they are of European pushback. But I do want to say that, you know, the Gallant and Netanyahu arrests were a watershed in international justice. The arrest warrants were a watershed in international justice. I mean, up until then, going back to Nuremberg, the instruments of international justice had only been used against defeated enemies like in Tokyo and Nuremberg, impotent Africans, enemies of the West like Vladimir Putin and Slobodan Milosevic. And we were, and people in the Global South and people like me were arguing that these are double standards. And when the court finally, in the Netanyahu and Gallant warrants, showed that it could be even-handed, that is when the United States moved to strangle this court.
0: Reed Brody, war crimes prosecutor, member of the International Commission of Jurists. Coming up, we'll look at how the backlash against data centers to power AI has become a political flashpoint in the midterm elections. We'll go to Memphis to speak with Democratic congressional candidate Justin Pearson, where Elon Musk is building massive data centers. Then we'll talk to Paris Marx, author of Hyperscale, The Ambition and Excess of Big Tech's Data Empire. Stay with us.

0: to the white people of America from the album Songs of Slavery and Emancipation. This is Democracy Now!, democracynow.org. I'm Amy Goodman with Nermeen Sheikh.
1: We turn now to an issue that has become a major bipartisan flashpoint in the midterms this year, pitting local communities against multi-billion dollar technology companies, AI data centers. The energy needs of the AI boom and the construction of massive data centers in state after state have created a backlash from both Democratic and Republican voters. New data shows that 75% of data centers under construction and 80% of those in the planning stages are located in predominantly Republican states. This is an ad from Texas by Democrat Gina Hinojosa running against Texas Governor Greg Abbott.
2: Why is my electric bill going up?
3: Absolutely. I'm happy to help. Data center production and energy use in Texas is skyrocketing to meet AI's needs. For your future.
2: What? Who authorized that?
3: Greg Abbott. Abbott took $20 million in campaign donations from data center executives and companies, and he gave them billions in tax breaks. For your future.
2: My future? How does this help me?
3: Absolutely. Absolutely. Great question. Happy to help.
0: And it's not just Democrats who are opposing data centers. In Wisconsin, Republican gubernatorial candidate, Congressmember Tom Tiffany, has run this ad criticizing his Democratic opponent, David Crowley.
4: Meet data center David Crowley.
5: There's an opportunity for us to really become AI and a data hub for not only for the entire country, but for the entire globe.
4: And he wants you to pay for it. Data center David Crowley won't roll back data center tax incentives. Our lakes run dry. Family farms paved over. Why? Because Crowley's campaign is funded by the people building them.
0: President Trump, however, has remained adamant in his defense of data centers and the big tech owners. In August, he wrote online, quote, "The only reason communities throughout the USA should not want data centers if they want to end up being backwards and poor. If they want to be successful and rich with far lower taxes and jobs all over the place, let data reign," President Trump wrote. Well, the battle against data centers is at the heart of one campaign in Tennessee. We're joined now by Democratic State Representative Justin J. Pearson, who's opposed the Colossus data centers built by Elon Musk's XAI in the Memphis area. Pearson is running for Congress against Republican State Senator Brent Taylor in Tennessee's recently redistricted 9th Congressional District, which includes parts of Memphis as well as rural and suburban counties. Justin Pearson, thanks so much for being with us again. Talk about the significance of this battle we're seeing all over the country. We're going to talk about that in a minute with Paris Marks. But in Memphis, what are you up against?
6: Listen, Elon Musk built the world's largest data center 3 miles away from our home. And the idea was that we were just supposed to accept that and the little bit of dollars and taxes that we receive and be silent about the harm of formaldehyde, the harm of nitrogen oxide, the illegal gas turbines that he's operated in Memphis. And now he has 59 illegal gas turbines in North Mississippi that are polluting the air of people in Memphis and Whitehaven and Westwood and Boxtown. But across the 15 counties that I've traveled, I've yet to meet anyone, including folks who are Republicans who are voting for us, who want data centers. It's the clearest example of the billionaire class versus the rest of us and exploiting our natural resources so they can make more profit.
1: Well, indeed, as you said, if these things were so good, they would be built at Mar-a-Lago. I'd like to ask you, Justin, about the Memphis City Council members having passed two ordinances earlier this month about data centers. Could you tell us what those are about?
6: Yes, sir. Right now, the Memphis City Council has a moratorium vote coming up on the 20th, as well as other regulation that they're looking at as well. That'll be going through the process over the next several weeks. But I'm advocating alongside other members of our community for a data center moratorium in Memphis and also in Shelby County. In the House of Representatives, I represent a town called Millington, and just yesterday they passed a data center moratorium. But I believe local governments have a responsibility to protect the air, to protect the water of our constituents and our community that are being inundated by hyperscale data centers that are seeking to pollute and harm our communities without any input given by the people who live there. And a lot of the people who live in our rural towns and communities that I'm visiting and talking with, they don't want these hyperscale data centers either.
1: And could you talk about the lawsuit the NAACP has sued Musk's ex-AI earlier this year in June?
6: Yeah, so the NAACP, alongside Young, Gifted, and Green and Southern Environmental Law Center, are suing xAI because they're illegally violating the Clean Air Act, operating over 59 gas turbines that are making them the largest producer of nitrogen oxide, which is smog, a ground-level ozone pollution, in our entire region. And they have not at all gotten permission to do that via the Clean Air Act through the Environmental Protection Agency, and instead are exploiting their relationship with the governor and Mississippi Department of Environmental Quality to allow them to hurt, harm, and kill the people who live in our community. And even the Department of Justice, Trump's Department of Justice, has tried to enjoin the lawsuit, which they've been denied, saying that Grok and xAI, their chatbot, is necessary because it's being used to kill people in the Iran war. And so what's being powered in our neighborhood is killing and hurting people all across this world. And we, in our community, we don't want it. And it is taking community resistance and community building in order to show our disdain for this, but also the power that we have to stop it.
0: Justin Pearson, you're well known for taking on the powers that be. You and another state legislator, another Justin Jones, you were sanctioned by, you were thrown out, expelled from the Tennessee legislature for taking on the gun lobby after a horrific massacre, gun massacre that took place in Nashville. Now you're taking on the most powerful, the wealthiest person on earth, Elon Musk, with his xAI data centers. And it's just been revealed in investigations of dark money by the New York Times that he has poured over $300 million into the midterm elections. You are trying to win a seat in Congress for the first time from Memphis. Why have you decided to take on Elon Musk, and how much money do you know is he pouring in against you in your congressional race?
6: Yes, I am never afraid to take on the richest person in the world financially. I'm not afraid to take on the President of the United States, who just mentioned us in his rally 2 days ago, because I will do anything that I possibly can to improve the quality of lives for people in Tennessee. The truth of the matter is gas is high. Groceries are high, healthcare costs are high, wages are low, yet the billionaire class continues to profit off of our pain and pillage our communities and our pocketbooks. Look, we know he's spending over $300 million. I believe he's going to start spending millions in our race because it is so extremely close. You know, they drew this district to be plus 21 for Trump, and most recent polls have us within just 4 points of winning this. I just learned yesterday that Donald Trump's super PAC is starting to spend money in our district. They are terrified about the multiracial coalition that we're building, about the fact that we're getting rural folks together and people who live in urban areas together to fight back against the tyranny of government and against the billionaire class. But they're not going to prevail, because on Election Day, we all just get one vote, and we're going to have more votes at the end of the day.
0: Justin J. Pearson, Democratic State Representative from Tennessee, running for Congress to represent Memphis and Shelby County. Up next, Paris Marks, author of the new book, Hyperscale, The Ambition and Excess of Big Tech's Data Empires. Stay with us.

0: fly by the late legendary pianist and composer Randy Weston. To see our interview and his performances, go to democracynow.org. This is Democracy Now! I'm Amy Goodman with Nermeen Sheikh.
1: With the midterms less than 3 weeks away, we continue to look at how AI data centers have emerged as a political flashpoint.
0: We're joined now by the Canadian journalist Paris Marks, host of the award-winning Tech Won't Save Us podcast, writes the Disconnect newsletter, author of the new book Hyperscale, The Ambition and Excess of Big Tech's Data Empires. He's joining us from St. John's, Newfoundland, and we just talked to Justin Pearson, taking on Elon Musk's XAI data centers in Memphis. In fact, though, the largest concentration of data centers is in Northern Virginia, as you write about. And Nermeen and I are speaking to you from New York, which has the only state moratorium on the building of data centers. Can you put that battle in Memphis in the global picture? Why Northern Virginia, for example, is there this massive concentration of data centers? It's not one of the poorest areas in the country.
2: No, certainly not. It's much more for historical reasons, right? Because a lot of that early work on the internet was happening in Northern Virginia, obviously a lot of military spending that went into that. And of course, for that reason, a lot of infrastructure, a lot of, fiber infrastructure, connectivity infrastructure, data centers certainly over time were built out in that area. And that, that legacy continues to this day. And so the people who live there in Northern Virginia have really felt the effects of all of these data centers having been built out. And especially, they have had data centers for a long time, right? But one of the things I try to get to in the book is really the shift from, data centers as they used to be, in industrial areas, maybe not so much larger than other tenants that would be in those, kind of industrial parks and things like that, to the hyperscale data centers that are just on a whole other scale. The resource demands are just immense, as of course, Representative Justin Pearson was just talking about in Memphis, where they have really been feeling this firsthand. And I think, because Elon Musk was involved, this really brought it to the attention of a lot more people, seeing the effects that come with one of these major data centers. But obviously in Northern Virginia, people are feeling a lot of that. But as we have seen this significant escalation in the construction of these hyperscale data centers, particularly in the past 4 to 5 years, and certainly since the generative AI boom, really started to take off in 2023, we have seen not just many more communities in the United States seeing data centers planned or being constructed next to them and feeling, what comes with that, whether that is the increases in their electricity prices, the pressures on their water system, or just, kind of the noise and light pollution that can come from living next to one of these infrastructures. But many more communities around the world are feeling that too. And I think that's part of the reason why, we're seeing this kind of collective backlash, throughout the United States, but in many other parts of the world against these data centers.
1: So Paris, let's just, to give people a sense of the scale of these data centers, there are more than 3,000 operational data centers in the U.S. now, and about 1,500 that are being planned. So why don't you explain, if you could, why so many and why so quickly?
2: Yeah, absolutely. So, we need data centers to process the types of things that we do online, the digital services that we use. Of course, I'm connected to you digitally. That is likely going through a data center somewhere, right? So it's not to say that we need absolutely no data centers. We need to get rid of them all. I think there have certainly been benefits from the digital technologies that have arisen over the past few decades. But we have seen this continued escalation in the amount of computing power that the tech companies and the tech industry are demanding, right? And they make the products that they're offering to people more computationally intensive. And so the real reason, one of the key reasons at least, that we have seen this significant escalation over the past few years in the construction of data centers, because we really saw this start to take off in 2023, 2024, which is why it has become such a political flashpoint over the past 12 to 18 months, is really because of generative AI, right? Because of the chatbots and image generators that companies like OpenAI, Anthropic, but also Google, Microsoft, Amazon have been pushing for the past few years, because you know, for regular people who are not really into the technical side of things, it might just be like, oh, okay, this is a new service that these companies are offering. But the reality is that these are much more computationally intensive than what, you know, these companies were offering before. It takes a lot more computation to kind of create, a text response to a prompt that you're putting in, or to generate an image or a video based on some prompts that you're putting into the system. And that has meant they have needed to build so many more data centers so much more quickly and make those data centers even larger than they have in the past, which again is why so many people are, you know, seeing data centers arrive in their communities, just because these tech companies are looking for so many places to be able to locate them, places that are willing to, you know, have them become their neighbors. And they're finding that increasingly a lot of communities are saying no to that.
1: Well, one of the chapters in your book, Paris, is devoted to the climate impacts, which we heard about earlier from Justin in Memphis. But so the question, you know, obviously America, the U.S. has exponentially more data centers than any country in the world. Now, China, which is also building, massively data centers, though, again, nowhere near the number of what the U.S. has, they have been attempting to employ renewable energy to diminish the climate impacts of these data centers. In your research, do you see any indication that these tech companies are looking for more sustainable sources of energy?
2: Not in any significant way, right? Like, if you listen to what the tech companies say, they will certainly tell you that they're investing a lot of money in renewable energy. In the past, you know, last year in particular, they made a big push into nuclear energy, which, you know, obviously is very debatable whether it can be considered clean, but in their ledger, they would claim it is, right? Which is part of their way to say, like, you know, look, we're trying to do this, efficiently. We're trying to do this sustainably. And, you know, they will certainly talk about how, you know, they will reduce kind of the intensity of water use at a data center, right? So, you know, kind of the total quantity that a data center itself will use. But then when you look across the total number of data centers that they're building out, their water use and their electricity use as well is just absolutely soaring. But the real story here, if you think about the climate impact, is really their dependence on fossil fuels and their dependence on natural gas in particular. And so, you know, in the kind of 23, 24, we saw this real push for them to try to get connections to the grid in the various places where they were building out these data centers, right? But in many of those places, they have now exhausted those connections, right? The demand on the grid was so great that it became much more difficult to connect a data center in the kind of amount of time that they would need to connect it for it to come online to, you know, benefit their generative AI ambitions. And so what we've seen over the past year is a real pivot toward building on-site gas plants. You know, obviously when we look at Memphis, there was the use of a lot of generators on-site in order to power the data center. And we have seen other data centers using that model as well. But now, of course, increasingly they're moving toward actually just building dedicated gas plants for the data centers, such that there was a report out recently that it's something like 189 gigawatts of new gas capacity is in the pipeline in the United States just to power these data centers, which is just staggering to imagine, right? You know, we have already seen our governments roll back on their climate ambitions. We have seen the tech companies that back in 2019, 2020 wanted us to see them as climate leaders and, you know, as though they cared about climate change and taking action on that, completely throw their targets out the window in order to pursue generative AI and this data center build out, regardless of the consequences that come of that. And of course, you know, those are consequences that will be felt by everybody through, you know, how it's going to make climate change worse. But again, as Representative Pearson was saying, we also see very clearly the local impacts of local air pollution, you know, on the people who live next to these data centers, as the people in Memphis are feeling, but also in many other communities where this is happening.
0: Paris Marks, I want to ask you about your critique of the legislation Senator Bernie Sanders is putting forward, certainly seen as an AI critic, a deep concern about what's happening and what's happening so fast. Senator Sanders and Congressmember Greg Kassar announced the Ban Artificial Super Intelligence Act, to stop AI oligarchs from building machines humans cannot control. It would permanently ban the development and deployment of superintelligent AI and temporarily pause advanced AI development until a federal regulator has established safety rules. They would also direct the U.S. to pursue international agreements to prevent superintelligence from being developed anywhere in the world. You are critical of this approach.
2: Yeah, absolutely. I certainly welcome Senator Sanders' work on the data center moratorium and trying to move that forward on a national level. I think that's very important. And, you know, even when we look at the kind of super intelligence legislation and, you know, the discussion of, you know, kind of limiting or rolling back the further development of these AI models, I would also be on board with that as well, but probably not for the same reasons that are being laid out in this legislation. And so to me, this feels like a response to these narratives that we have had for the past couple months now about, you know, the power and the threat that these AI models can pose to humanity, right? You know, we have seen these tech companies and people who work at them come out and talk about how they feel or they believe, and you know, they want us to believe as well, that, you know, these models are getting to a place that they are starting to learn on their own, and they're starting to become so powerful that within 10 years they could decide that they want to wipe out humanity or a significant chunk of humanity, and that is a real threat to, you know, our collective species, right? And to me, quite frankly, I feel that that is a mix of science fiction and delusion on the part of the people who are running these companies. And it is also a very effective way to distract from the real harms that we're seeing from these generative AI products, from the chatbots and image generators today. You know, for me, I think that, you know, kind of this future-focused stuff is an attempt to make sure that regulation is not targeting the things that people are actually feeling, and that would actually restrict what the chatbots and the AI companies are doing right now, and, you know, rather having the discussion being about something that might happen 10 years down the line that I would argue is actually very unlikely and doesn't reflect how the technology really works. You know, what I would like to see from a regulatory perspective

0: robots used for people to try to harm themselves or to harm others. Of course, in the case that we're seeing here in Canada, where the shooter out in British Columbia earlier this year, in one of the worst mass shootings in our history, was actually using ChatGPT for 8 months to help plan violent scenarios and that attack in particular, right up until the morning of the attack when the shooter asked the chatbot what time school shootings tend to occur, and then of course went to carry out that act of mass violence. And so these are the things that I think that regulation should really be targeting, not these kind of more fantastical ideas of super intelligence that, you know, I think are really the product of kind of delusional and deceptive tech people.
1: So, Paris, would you say that there is a distinction between your critique, which is a political economic critique of the technology, in addition to, of course, these horrifying incidents that you've recounted of present day harms, and the scientific and technological potential of this, generative artificial intelligence? Or do you think even that potential that has been touted to us is misleading or an exaggeration?
0: Yeah, in my view, I do think the potential is severely overstated. You know, I think that when we look especially at how the tech industry tends to operate, it operates on exaggeration, right? In order to drive investment, in order to drive hype cycles, to get people interested in its products, to, you know, get a lot of media attention on what it's doing, which is not to say that, you know, at the end of a shakeout, of course, there's a lot of talk of whether there is an AI bubble and whether there's overinvestment into generative AI and into data centers right now, and what might happen when there is a kind of market correction, you know, in that sector. And I think that what we'll find is that a lot of the places where the tech industry said that generative AI would be useful is actually not going to pan out in the long run. I think that there will certainly be some instances where, you know, certain sectors, certain companies find that it's useful to use generative AI products. And even then, I think their use of the products will look very different than what we have today. You know, there's obviously a big reliance and push to use centralized tools like ChatGPT or Claude from Anthropic. But actually, I think we'll see much more kind of use of the open weight models, the kind of smaller models that are targeted to certain use cases that are obviously also less resource demanding, which I think is how things are going to shake out. But even then, I would say that, you know, I think that the usefulness of generative AI as a technology has been overstated. I think that the pursuit of it comes out of certain kind of ideological ideas that the tech companies have. You know, they want to build this, you know, kind of human brain within the computer. And to do that, you need larger and larger models. But that's not necessarily the best way to actually develop AI for, you know, kind of benefiting the public, right? And one of the things that I took away from Karen Howe's work, who I know you've had on the show as well, in her book Empire of AI, is that there are a lot of other ways you can approach AI, right? But a lot of the money that goes into AI development right now is focused on generative AI rather than these, you know, many other techniques or approaches that could actually be much, much better for the public, you know, be using far less resources, but the industry is not very interested in that right now.
1: And finally, if you could talk about, because it seems to me that a number of people in the medical profession are very hopeful about the changes that generative AI will make possible in many, many different fields. And already, you know, the discovery of Google DeepMind's AlphaFold, which is considered one of the most significant scientific achievements in the history of artificial intelligence. We have 30 seconds. Your response.
0: I'm quite skeptical of many of these claims. You know, I think that we have actually a history of thinking that new technologies are going to make big changes in medical advances, and then they don't deliver. And I would just point to, you know, in Canada, the Auditor General in Ontario looked into these AI medical scribes, you know, the tools that transcribe conversations between patients and doctors, and found that in over half of cases, they were inserting false information, recording the wrong drugs, you know, and if this is kind of the basis of, you know, how a patient's medical history, that can really have some significant effects on, you know, how they are treated going forward if their medical file is filled with false information about their history. So again, I'm a bit skeptical on that point as well.
2: 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A very happy birthday to Juan Gonzalez. 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

0: Film Festival. We're moderating a panel at 2. On Monday, at the Eileen Norris Cinema Theater at USC, the University of Southern California, we'll be screening Steal a Story, Please, about Democracy Now! And on October 26th and 7th in Colorado, first at CU Boulder, then at Fort Collins. 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I'm Amy Goodman with Mermin Sheikh.
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3: I'm Dr. Anthony Lizerwitz, and this is Climate Connections. People who are serious about working out and bulking up are often looking for ways to eat more protein.
4: And because they're wanting to eat more and more protein, they're also eating more and more animal products.
3: But Emily Fitch, founder of the nonprofit People for Better Food, says that eating too much meat and dairy can harm people's health. And it's also bad for the climate, because animal agriculture is responsible for a lot of carbon pollution. So her group launched a campaign called Plants for the Win. They teamed up with social media influencers, such as the bodybuilder Jesse James West, who has more than 9 million YouTube followers, to spread the word about the benefits of eating plants. In one video, Wes talks to guys at the gym about adding beans, seeds, and vegetables to their diets. He says many of these foods can provide protein, boost energy, reduce inflammation, and improve heart health. Fitch says the goal is not to turn everyone vegetarian, but to encourage athletes to cut back on meat and replace those calories with nourishing alternatives.
4: That's going to help climate for sure, most likely help their long-term health, and it will probably help them feel better in the gym on a day-to-day basis. So I think it's a win-win across the board.
3: Climate Connections is produced by the Yale Center for Environmental Communication. To learn more about climate change, visit climateconnections.org.
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6: I'm Orange County Sheriff Don Barnes. 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It is up to all of us to stand against threats and attacks against our voting process.
7: I'm Carly Kappas, and I'm the Weld County Clerk and Recorder in Colorado.
8: Since 2020, we've had to have a lot of conversations where people aren't trusting anymore.
9: My name is Ronald Burgess. I am a former senior intelligence official. All of us should protect election officials and their children from threats.
10: My name is Wanisha Rojana Pradit. I am the Director of Elections for the City of Fairfax, Virginia.
11: One of my biggest fear before taking on this position is the potential threats that are out there.
12: My name is Harold Love. I'm a former captain with the Michigan State Police. It's up to us to keep our communities and elections safe.
8: They have never met me in my life, and they've put some very interesting things out there.
11: Death threats, people stalk in front of their house or in front of their children's schools.
13: My name is Marty France, a retired Brigadier General in the United States Air Force. Attacking and threatening election officials and their families happens in war-torn countries, not in America.
6: Not in America. Together, we can keep voters, candidates, and election workers safe.
12: All of us should do our part to protect election officials
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14: Hello and welcome to the introduction to this week's Listening to America podcast. Clay, we had a great discussion talking about your Crow Canyon archaeological cultural tour that took place in September.
15: It was amazing. You know, it was one of the great experiences of my life, but I felt so marginal, frankly, because Dr. Ryan was so superb in explaining archaeology and these sites that we went to our very eager group of participants that although I was able to talk about Roosevelt and history and try to weigh these balances about how we should think about the public lands and so on, I was really just learning from them and her about this and seeing some things that I have never really seen before. I've been to Mesa Verde once or twice, but not with an expert. And then we went to Bear's Ears, which, you know, it's hard to know how to do Bear's Ears because it's so large, even now. And that was something. And then we went to Canyon of the Ancients National Monument, which is right there next to Cortez. And, you know, I suppose I'd heard of it, but I'd never really thought about it before. It's stunning. And so the field work was just amazing, and the temperature was perfect. And we had a really great group of people who, you know, they wanted to build up arguments against what President Trump is doing, you know, arguments on behalf to advocate for the public lands and the national monuments. And that, of course, is fine, but that's not my purpose. My purpose is to complicate, contextualize, and clarify. And so I don't always espouse my own point of view because I think that every one of these questions deserves serious conversation and that you can't start saying what's enlightened and what's not. This only occurs by public discussion and a national conversation, which is what I think we need on almost every subject.
14: It's a great program. I hope people really enjoy it. Let's go to the show.
15: Thank you.
14: Hello and welcome to Listening to America with Clay Jenkinson. I'm David Horton. I have the honor of serving as your host for this edition and joining us on the road, but back from his many travels overseas and to many parts of the nation, is Clay Jenkinson. Hello, my friend. How are you?
15: Hello to you. Yes, I'm back from really an entire summer of wandering around. I'm not sure why, but I went to Europe four times. And anyway, I'm back. I'm finally back and exhausted, but wonderfully exhausted. And I thought I'll do one more thing here. I'm going to go out to Devoto Grove in the Bitterroot Mountains, because I've been working on an essay, a series of things on a historian and conservation activist by the name of Bernard Devoto, who edited a one-volume edition of the Journals of Lewis and Clark, the first time that they were able to speak in their own voices and not by way of paraphrase. That was 1953. So he's one of the big figures in the Lewis and Clark world. And then I read this new biography by Nate Schwerber, who we'll be interviewing on this program, of Avis Devoto, Devoto's wife, and Bernard Devoto. Avis Devoto was a friend of Julia Child, of all people, and helped Julia Child's first great cookbook get published in the United States. So they became fast friends and exchanged hundreds of letters and so on. So now I was there this morning. I got up. I have my Airstream with me. I'm in Missoula. I got up and went up to the Grove, spent a few hours, and then I've come back, and now I'm arranging all of that for the November issue of the Lewis and Clark Journal we proceeded on. So it's partly a work trip. But, you know, when you're in an airplane and you're on buses and you're waiting to be seated in restaurants and you're queued up at the Louvre or the Notre Dame, and you spend a lot of time kind of letting other dynamics carry you along. So when I got home, I wanted some good old American freedom, get in my vehicle and head out for the territories. So that's what I've been doing.
14: And that's fantastic. We're recording this program on October the 9th in the evening hours as you are in Montana. And one of the things we were thinking about while you're traveling and some of the things you've done this summer, Monday, October the 12th, is Indigenous Peoples Day and Columbus Day. And that is a day that has really evolved over the years. There's kind of a reckoning going on as we as a nation look at our early history and the way Native peoples have been treated and are viewed. And so there's an opportunity for a lot of good discussion. But you just had a very similar opportunity back in September with your Crow Canyon cultural tour. Could you share a little bit about that and talk about how that might connect with the Indigenous people's trek?
15: I will, of course. It's a really important subject. You know, I was alive in 1992, and that was the 500th anniversary of Columbus. And it was the first time that there was any significant protest that got national attention. The thought was then that Columbus is not just a hero, that he helped to dispossess and decimate Native peoples, Indigenous peoples in the New World, that he set in motion the conquest of the Americas. And so paint was thrown on his statues, and protests were undertaken and so on. It's gotten more severe over time. That was the beginning of this movement to tear down statues of people like Columbus or Magellan or Captain James Cook, or for that matter, Thomas Jefferson. So it's evolving over this period. It reached a kind of peak a couple of years ago when all these statues were under fire. I think some of them should not have been pulled down, frankly, but that's another question. So it's backed off just a little bit, but we need to continue the conversation. And that is, I've been saying that for a couple of years, David, as you know, that there are two things we have to reckon with as we go through our 250th birthday. One of them is the legacy of slavery and race in this country, which is far from over. And the other is the dispossession of Native peoples, the cultural genocide, sometimes actual attempts at genocide, the conquest of the Americans in 1492, 100% of the Americans were indigenous. In 1942 in the United States, 3%. So there's a lot that we have to reckon with. And let me just say, I think that understanding this history is more important than being judgmental about it. It's easy to get into a hand-wringing kind of mode on this, isn't it? But it's important that we know what happened and under what circumstances and were there alternatives and so on. And so I was so lucky a few weeks ago to co-host with Dr. Susan Ryan a week-long cultural excursion in the Four Corners area, talking about the history of the National Monuments and Antiquities Act, how it came about, what role Theodore Roosevelt had in it, and then Roosevelt's incredible use of it to create the first 18 national monuments. That was just the background, and then to talk about where we are with the national monuments today. And of course, one of the places we went, among others, was Bears Ears, which President Trump recently reduced by more than 90%. So this is a time when the public domain is under fire. We would have done this program anyway. We've been looking forward to it for a couple of years, but suddenly it's an acute national crisis too.
14: Well, that was something I wanted to bring up, and I agree with you. But, so often our listeners would like to hear a little bit of a different point of view. You have so many of these large spaces that have been set aside to protect monuments, important pieces of land, things that are important to Native American peoples, and I fully agree with that. But let me play devil's advocate for a second. What is wrong with making adjustments to allow more people to have opportunity on land? Because there are some people who say the land is here for our use. And should we be that beholden to history? So what are your thoughts on that? I'm sure that must have come up during your conversations.
15: Your complex questions and difficult issues. So I'm all over the map on this. So I like what we have. We have the best national park system in the world. We have several hundred national monuments, including the Grand Canyon, for goodness sakes, which is now a national park, but began as a national monument. My own beloved Devil's Tower. The list is extraordinary, and I thank God that people like Theodore Roosevelt had the foresight to say, we got to save these places forever. We can't just allow everything to be turned into an extraction factory. There's some things that are just so stunning, so beautiful, so historically important, so sacred, that we should protect them from any further economic exploitation. And that's the basis of the American system. So just to take your challenge seriously, one question is, how much is enough? Maybe we have enough national monuments. Maybe we need a few more, but we don't need, scores more, perhaps. Perhaps we have had enough. I don't agree with that entirely, but I believe that's a strong argument. The second argument is, are we locking up the public domain? And the answer to that is no, that's a myth. So in the national monuments, the enabling executive order sometimes makes exceptions for grazing or for mining or respects existing mining claims and so on. So it's not like locking up. It's more like adding another layer of protection, saying this really matters. And from an indigenous point of view, if we're talking about Indigenous Day, the people whose ancestors lived in the Four Corners area will argue that those sites are sacred to this day. Their ancestors still dwell there. And my friend Dr. Ryan will say she's not an exaggerator, just the opposite. She'll say there are hundreds of thousands of archaeological sites in the Four Corners area. This was one of the most densely and for a long period of time populated areas in the New World. And that it's not just there's like a cliff palace here and maybe a kiva over here. It's everywhere. And for the indigenous people whose lands these were, protecting as much of it as possible is the great goal. And when you look at it, there's a lot of Utah. There's a lot of Nevada. There's a lot of Arizona. There's a lot of New Mexico. It's not as if these states are being fenced off. That's another sort of a myth. But this event we had was not meant really to come to conclusions about all of that. It was to show people how this came about. And there is a certain ambiguity in the enabling legislation. The enabling legislation from 1906, signed by President Theodore Roosevelt on June 8, 1906, gives the president broad discretion to declare a national monument without consulting Congress. It doesn't really even have to consult the state. But the provision that kind of is causing some of the dispute is that Congress said it should be the smallest area compatible with protecting the site. And frankly, and here's where Dr. Ryan and I may disagree a little, although we're very close, I think the spirit of the thing was going to be small properties, a few acres here, a few thousand acres there, you know, patchwork of small things like a cliff palace or a kiva or a burial site or some other place of stunning beauty that should be protected. Roosevelt said nuts to that, and he said that to protect the Grand Canyon as a national monument, he needed all of it. He named it one of his 18 at 800,000 plus acres. And so he blew the doors off the legislation right off the bat. And so there's no real limit. There are much larger national monuments than any that Roosevelt created. And by the way, presidents of both parties have created national monuments. It's not a Democrat or a liberal thing. It's bipartisan. Only one or two presidents since 1906 have not created a national monument, and Republicans have done it just as eagerly as Democrats. So it's an authority that the president has because of the legislation of 1906, and the president has enormous discretion in doing these things. And the second question, David, I know we have to go to a break here. The second question is, can a subsequent president, so one president creates a national monument like Bears Ears, that was Obama, can a subsequent president like Donald Trump reduce or eliminate a national monument? The sense is no. That's been the sort of precedent and tradition through American history, including a Supreme Court case in the 1920s and a governmental finding in the 1930s. The sense is that once it's created, it cannot be reduced or eliminated. But Donald Trump has done just that. And we all know that at some point this is going to burble up to the Supreme Court, and who knows what they will say.
14: We do want to hear more from our listeners on this topic. 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So please send an email to feedback@ltamerica.org, and that way we can learn more about what people are thinking as we listen to America. Also, visit our website, ltamerica.org, and sign up for the newsletter and other conversations so that we can continue to discuss this. The big question is, how much is actually enough? And Clay, during your recent event at Crow Canyon, I'm sure the indigenous people that were there were able to articulate exactly why this is so important. And when we come back, I'd like to get into a little bit more of that. This is an important edition of Listening to America. We'll be right back.

0: Welcome back to Listening to America. This is David Horton, and we're having a wonderful discussion today with Clay Jenkinson as we review his Crow Canyon archaeological cultural tour and the work he did with Dr. Susan Ryan and some other wonderful participants. And Clay, one of the things I wanted to get to, we were talking about the president's ability to be able to establish these monuments and other sites. And one of the questions I'll give as another devil's advocate point, how much is enough, and are we putting ourselves in an unsustainable place in some states to acquiesce to the desires of some people who may have some very important reasons, but does it create a situation where the folks that live in that area can't really find true prosperity? Help me think through that.
1: Well, that's a question we talk about, of course. There's a lot of local opposition to the creation of most national monuments in the short term. In the long term, most of those very people come around and are glad they have it because it brings economic activity. Tourism is non-exploitative, so people can come and stay in motels and buy food at restaurants and fill up their cars with gasoline and so on. So this is really a boost to these economies. Mining is an important part of the West, but it's not in any way a sustainable economy. So tourism actually is very profitable, and Utah, for example, although it fights these things, gains enormously in its GDP from the five national parks in Utah and the monuments and so on. So Utah actually prospers in a big way from all that public domain protection. But it bugs people because they don't want the federal government intruding on their sovereignty. Don't tread on me is one of America's most potent ideas. They also believe, you don't live here. You know, we met some people who said, we've been here five generations. We're here through good times and bad, through drought, through times of poverty, the Dust Bowl, nuclear testing in Nevada. We stuck it out. We've been here. And then a bunch of liberals from somewhere else come in and say, oh, let's protect this and let's protect that. And they pay no respect to local concerns. You'll hear that again and again. This is sort of the stuff of the Sagebrush Rebellion. I just want to say, I feel respect for that point of view. I don't dismiss that, but I also think it's wrong. And they're not locking up the West. That's a myth. But what these people believe is not only that we've gone too far, these things are too big, and that may be so, but they also think, I don't like the federal government coming in and doing anything here. That's not the spirit of it. And some of them believe that the government of the United States has no right to own land, which, of course, is not true, but they would like all these public lands to be deeded back to the states, given to the states, so that the states could dispose of them or protect them in any way that it chose, a states' rights argument. All those have a level of legitimacy, but they're often used as talking points rather than a genuine conversation.
0: So let's take each one by one, and I'd like to start with the states' rights piece. Give me an example of why that would be problematic if these lands were turned from the federal government to, say, the government of Utah or Nevada or Montana or whomever.
1: Well, because Utah or Nevada might just sell them off to the highest bidder. Take those places that are, for sacred, for example, to Pueblo and people, and simply sell them to developers without any particular concern for their historic or archaeological or sacred importance. So you can't trust the states. If you say the states have sovereignty, and they therefore should have these lands, then you can't tell them how to dispose of them once they have them. The sovereignty question is the only question. The states, by our Constitution, by the way, do not have that sovereignty. They never have. There's nothing in the Constitution that would suggest that. The government has the right to sustain its own public domain. And believe me, in Iowa, there's no public land because it rains there. The reason we have public lands in the West is because it's arid, wild country, and you couldn't homestead it. So it's not as if the government has been deliberately trying to keep it out of the hands of people. Just the opposite. The history of our land development protocols in the United States, the Mining Act, the Water Acts, and so on, has been to dispose of the public land as fast as possible into individual people's lives. The Homestead Act is one of the great examples of all of that. So the government has not been, like, greedy trying to protect public land. On the contrary, it's tried to disseminate it. But there's some places that just couldn't be settled by the usual settlement patterns, and the government controls, for example, 84% of Nevada. If this were Iowa, it would be 0.004%, because there it rains and there it doesn't.
0: So that's an interesting piece. Do you think there's any way that there could be a compact between the states and the federal government to say we're going to turn these over so that it's closer to the people, which I think is part of the states' right argument. It's actually closer to the people and closer to those who are governed, but yet there is some level of protection still afforded. Is that been offered?
1: There could be a compact. There could be a formal contract or treaty of some sort, a set of protocols that are mutually agreed upon, where the state said, we are not going to sell this stuff off. We're going to keep it as a state land, and we're going to protect it at least as well as these national designations would have protected it. There are some problems with that, David. First of all, that's not the spirit of what the states want to do with it. Then secondly, many people believe the states are not competent to protect those lands. For example, there's enormous pressure to allow ATVs just to churn up the American West. If you go to Moab, there are 15 or 20 commercial entities that want to rent you ATVs so you can go out and tear around and kick up dust and climb dunes and drive along precipitous cliffs and so on. And there's nothing fundamentally wrong with that. But I don't want it in our national monuments. I don't want that in our national parks. There was a long controversy over snowmobiles in Yellowstone, and finally they came to a compromise. I wish they hadn't. I wish there were no snowmobiles in Yellowstone. But the compromise they came to was it had to be a four-cycle engine rather than the really dirty two-cycle engines that they had been using, and there has to be a guide. So you stay away from habitat that's really important to animals that can barely get through the winter. And so that was a compromise. I would have preferred no snowmobiles in a national park. You don't win them all. I can live with that compromise. But the states have shown an inability to stand up to those local interests. You need an outside force like the federal government to be able to say to somebody who's just slathering to open up a casino somewhere or to have an ATV race ground over 150 miles, the state is going to have a harder time standing up to those enterprises than the national government. And so I like the national government because it's far enough away that it has some capacity to withstand the intense lobbying pressure of certain types of the recreation or hunting industry. So I have respect for the states, but I don't have respect for the states' rights argument that says the Constitution does not allow the federal government to own public land, because that's just not so.
0: Well, and I think that's a very valid point all the way around. Let me go to another point. Maybe this is about process. Maybe this is about who is speaking to whom, who gets the ear of the administration at the time. Was that discussed during your cultural conference?
1: Yes, it's a great question, by the way. So this is where Dr. Susan Ryan is just so amazing. And by the way, she was just stunning. We went to all these archaeological sites, including Mesa Verde. And then the 20 or so people would listen to her talk about it, and they were just mesmerized, deeply fascinated. She's so amazingly well-informed and articulate, and she doesn't hold forth. She doesn't get into the weeds. She's as clear as can be. She's fair-minded, and she's just a brilliant archaeologist. And I've known her for a while and deeply admire her, but I had no idea she was that good, because it's just like some of the best teaching I've ever seen in my life. So I felt like Mr. Schlump, you know, I'd dress up as Theodore Roosevelt. I don't know anything about archaeology. You dig in the ground, you find things, and you process them. So the people who came were much more interested in archaeology than they were interested in my broad humanities philosophizing or placing it in historical context. They were very polite about that, but I felt like an intruder almost, because Dr. Ryan was just that good. So we talked about these things, and she brought this up, your question. So Bruce Babbitt, former governor of Arizona, Secretary of the Interior for Bill Clinton, did it exactly right. He's the exemplar of how to do this with the right process. If there were going to be the possibility of a national monument, he would go out to those localities and spend days there and talk to everybody, talk to the ranchers, talk to the shopkeepers, talk to the council, the county commission, talk to the landowners, talk to everybody, every stakeholder, the Native Americans. He'd say, we're thinking of doing this, but I want to make sure that we do this in a way that you can accept. You may not get your way with what government decides, but I want you to be part of the process, and I'm here to listen. I'm here to listen. I'm here to listen. And because of that, he really was exactly what you want in this process. I've seen one closer to home recently where the people who wanted to create a national monument were just going to ride roughshod over the ranch community. And I thought, that is not the way to do this. You must consult every stakeholder, and especially now. And this is where Dr. Ryan, again, is so important, because she gets it. No one has to remind her that indigenous people have to be at the table. But for most of American history, Native Americans were not at the table. They were not informed of what was going on their land, some of them sacred. Human remains were removed. Medicine bundles were removed. There was intrusion into sacred ground. They're not particularly happy with digging something up and taking it to a museum somewhere. And so for a long time, the Native American position has been, we want to be at the table. You need to be consulting us. We need to be part of the decision making. We need to tell you what we are comfortable with and what we are not comfortable with. And that may include we're not comfortable with any digging on our lands. Dr. Ryan gets this. It's not something she had to come to reluctantly. She understands how important this is. And so she believes that Bruce Babbitt is the template, and we need more of that. Well, that's not what's going on now from either party, by the way. So Barack Obama did a lot of due diligence on Bear's Ear. He tried to do it right, and Babbitt was one of his advisors. They aren't all that way. And the less you do the fair-minded everyone-at-the-table process, the more local frustration and protest you're going to get. But it has to be said, you know, Bruce Babbitt would say to the people of Utah, we may still make a national monument out of this against your better judgment, but at least we have listened to your concerns, and we're trying to at least to set the boundaries in a way that doesn't get in the way of existing enterprise or closing roads and so on. So, the process is the product. I kept saying that week, the process is the product.
2: Well, and I think that part is interesting to me because it feels like there's a solution here that could become somewhat apolitical, that if we could create a more independent bipartisan commission to do these things, to sort of oversee this, that could be reporting to the Department of the Interior, making recommendations to the secretary, to the president, to have a channel to funnel this information, to let all the voices speak, including those who would like to mine the land or rent it for ATVs or whatever it happens to be, but to put everybody in a place. Has that been suggested at all? Was that a discussion that was brought up, that these are possible pathways for a future?
1: Yes, and I think it's fair to say that President Obama did those things. So now we're in this kind of ping-pong game between Obama, Biden, and Trump. So just to review, Bear's Ears was created by President Obama. When Donald Trump became president, he reduced it by 80-some percent. That may or may not be legal. That's still to be tested. When President Biden was elected, he restored and even added some acreage to Bear's Ears. When Donald Trump came in the second time, he waited 6 months, and then this summer in June, I think he reduced Bear's Ears by more than 90%, and Grand Staircase Escalante, which had been created by Bill Clinton, he reduced by more than 90%. To tell you the truth, my friend, some of this is just plain retribution. He doesn't like Obama. He doesn't like Biden. He doesn't like environmentalists. He doesn't like anyone who might believe that there's a higher calling for land than just to be turned into money somehow. So as I've been saying, David, I think a lot of this is retributive. It's about vengeance against people that this president hates. Of course, the people that have his ear at Mar-a-Lago and elsewhere are the big capitalists, including the people who want unlimited grazing on the public lands, who want to do more mining on the public lands, who want to reduce the size of some of the national monuments and open up more of the public domain to different types of economic exploitation. And that's a legitimate thing. A country has to have uranium now. A country has to have iron and steel and coal and oil and natural gas and a lot of other things. And rare earths are now becoming important, including out there. I get all that. So you have to balance the resource base, which you need to make sustainable. This is a Theodore Roosevelt point. He was a conservationist much more than a preservationist. He wanted wise use, sustained yield. That's why he moved the Forestry Service into the Department of Agriculture. So there's an argument to be made that we be careful. Don't lock up all of your resources because you're probably going to need them. And it's a world where we can't count on getting some of these elements and minerals and so on from places where we might, there might be political or geopolitical hotspots. So that's a legitimate argument too. And so what I'm calling for, and I don't think it's in any way radical, is balance. It's just balancing different constituencies. You know, the recreationists are a constituency. The ranchers are a constituency. The Native Americans are a very important and often neglected constituency. Municipalities are a constituency. People who just hate government are a constituency. People who love the public lands and just, you know, just spend their retirement years going from one to the other, they're also a constituency. And so we need everybody at the table, but we can't say that, well, we need these minerals and therefore we should eliminate these national monuments. No, it requires some long, careful compromise, investigation, everyone respecting everybody else's point of view, trying to figure out what's the right balance of these things.
2: Well, let me ask you this. I think one of the biggest challenges to it all is that it is we, the people owning it, that it is group ownership, government ownership versus individual. So what about the argument that could be made? Why don't some people with significant resources, we have a number of very wealthy folks, billionaires, organizations, the Sierra Club, the Nature Conservancy, why don't they buy this? And then it can be designated, but it's owned by somebody. It's not owned by the government. Is that an argument that's been made?
1: It is made. It's not an argument that I respect, frankly. First of all, I don't trust individuals. You know, I've been to Aspen. I've been to Sedona. I've been to Jackson Hole. I've been to Bozeman. And what rich people do is buy up land and fence it off and put up no trespassing signs and electronic surveillance, and they have armed guards protecting their property. There are high-minded philanthropists. There are people that want to do the right thing, of course. The Rockefellers, for example, were amazing on the national monuments and the national parks. They helped to create Great Smoky Mountains National Park and Grand Teton National Park because they were so conservation-minded. And they bought up these properties, and then they gave these lands to the United States government to manage. In other words, they didn't keep them. We, the Rockefellers, will manage this because we're such great environmentalists. No, they wanted to protect these places. And then they believed that the right supervising agency was the U.S. Department of Interior. And so they deeded over these lands to the public domain. And I think that's the way they should be handled. I don't trust people of vast wealth to want to do the right thing on average in the American West.
2: I think you're right. You know, I'm making these arguments to be devil's advocate, but I think that's a good method. If I buy something and then I want to say, federal government, I would like for you to manage this, hasn't the will of the owner been carried out? And so anyone who might be unhappy with it, too bad. That's just how it goes. We do need to take a break here in just a minute, but when we come back, one of the things I would like to do is talk a little bit about what you learned. The experience you had was truly a wonderful experience. What enlightenment did you take from Pro Canyon? This is Listening to America with Clay Jenkinson.

0: Welcome back to Listening to America. We're talking about Clay's wonderful summer experience at Crow Canyon. And Clay, before you went on the trip, we spent a lot of time talking about some of what you were looking forward to. This was going to be an opportunity to talk with Dr. Susan Ryan, of course, someone you know well, but also to engage with different groups of people, including some Native Americans, some indigenous people that were in the area, and get feedback that maybe you haven't had a lot of experience with. Can you tell us what enlightenment you found on this adventure?
1: Well, it was amazing. Going in, I was nervous because I'm not an archaeologist. And, you know, this is not something you just turn to on a month ahead of time. These people have spent their lives doing this, and it's an incredibly intricate scientific discipline. And there's an enormous amount of prep that you need to do this right. And the industry, if you can call it that, the science of archaeology is changing rapidly now because of the greater sensitivity to indigenous people. Now, I should just quickly say that NAGPRA, the Native American Graves Protection and Repatriation Act of 1990, is one of the most important pieces of legislation about the American West. And it requires any federally funded, at any level, institution to do an inventory and find out if it has human remains or other sacred objects or other things that legitimately must be offered back to the tribes from which they were taken by archaeologists. That began in 1990. It's been updated during the Biden administration with much more stringent requirements about returning things to Native peoples and so on. And so the industry is not going to be what it once was. When we think of archaeology, we think of Raiders of the Lost Ark, or we think of Heinrich Schliemann, you know, bulldozing up Troy in the 1870s. That's over for a long time. But that notion we have that you go out and dig somewhere, and then you, even if it's done carefully and scientifically, and you turn up a vase or turn up a pair of moccasins or you turn up an atlatl or whatever it is, and then you catalog that and take it back to a museum where you clean it up and either display it or put it in your warehouse, but make it available to the scientific community. That paradigm is over. That's not coming back. And now the new orthodoxy is that maybe we don't need to do a lot more digging because we have better tools. We have LIDAR, an incredible remote sensing system. We have a range of new tools that are stunningly complex and can do things that you could never have believed. They can look under the ground, and you see something there that maybe you don't have to dig. You know it's there, but it helps you understand the community that once lived on this ground, and it can be then combined with scientific research at similar places and other places. And so maybe you don't need a shovel. Maybe the tools that we're now developing are so sophisticated that we can leave things in place. And most Native peoples, if asked, say, please just leave things in place. And so this is something that I had a sense of, but I wasn't particularly well versed in. That was amazing. And just to see like a great archaeologist explaining things. So if you could send me to Mesa Verde for 5 years, and I would, you know, look around and read all the interpretive signs and listen to ranger talks and so on. But to be there with one of the people who's excavated much of this and to have her point out to people, you know, see that little hole there, I can tell you what that purpose was. And then she would ask Socratic questions. Why do you think that those pieces of sandstone were stood up in the way that they were? And where do you think the midden, like the garbage heap, was, and so on? And so this is just like getting clarity on these things that you could never otherwise have. And we went to sites that are generally neglected, not Mesa Verde, but several of the others, some of which we were asked not to divulge the location of because they're so extraordinary. And what I came away with, David, is that there are oodles and oodles and oodles of these sites that you can't, you know, the sense is, okay, Mesa Verde protects all sorts of ancestral sites. We've done it. Maybe you don't need to include every one. Maybe you just select the most characteristic or the ones that suggest some cultural transition or the ones that suggest melding of two different cultures into a single location. Maybe you don't have to protect everything. So that's a very Eurocentric white person's property-based way of looking at it, but maybe you don't have to protect everything. But the natives would say, hey, it's not for you white people to tell us what was sacred in our culture. And you've taken our land. That doesn't mean we're going to give up on trying to protect our ancestors. And that's a pretty tough argument to refute. And so, again, I suggest balance. But if you go into this without deep, deep respect for indigenous voices, sometimes which are going to be confrontational and some of which are going to be hard to swallow, you can't do this. You can't, you must, I mean, it's too late in the game for anything to happen out there on native lands, which native people are not aware of, at the table about, able to express their concerns about, and frankly, able to veto.
0: Are there some native voices that people should be listening to that are leaders in this movement right now?
1: Well, Deb Haaland, of course, who's now probably going to be the governor of New Mexico and was the Secretary of Interior in the Biden administration. She's native, and she's quietly done really extraordinary work on a range of fronts about missing women and children, which is a plague in indigenous country. It's a global scandal that we pay so little attention to it. She also quietly created the equivalent of reconciliation commissions so that people who went to boarding schools have a chance to speak their minds and sometimes confront the people that they believe oppressed them and so on. She did remarkable work as a one-term Secretary of Interior, and she'll be, I'm sure, an excellent governor of New Mexico. And we met a number of other indigenous people along the way, some of whom are staff at Crow Canyon and others that we met at Bears Ears. And, you know, it's amazing to sit quietly and listen to voices that are different from our own, that don't organize their discussion in maybe the way we do, who have views of things that they can't fully express any more than I can fully express my views, but they come at it in a way that's not a typical conversation. So you learn to listen, and it's amazing when you do. And I watched all these people that were our guests, many of whom came from the Jefferson Hour Listening to America base, some of whom knew a lot about archaeology, some of whom knew as little as I do. But it was amazing to watch them grow through the course of the week and become more aware. And so one of the things I wanted to do as a devil's advocate in the opposite direction of the current zeitgeist was to ask questions like, how much is enough? And what balance should we look for? And what does the enabling legislation actually seem to say? Is it possible for a subsequent president to reduce or eliminate a national monument and so on? And so I tried to be carefully, but to be the advocate for what I would take to be sort of a common sense point of view that's not very well grounded in the history of the relationships between archaeology and native peoples. But of course, so I'm a humanities scholar. Of course, I love the public lands and I want to protect them, but I'm not an advocate. I'm a scholar. And my goal is always to contextualize something beyond its immediate moment. So that's why I was there, to talk about how the National Monuments and Antiquities Act was created and how it was passed by Congress and signed into law by Roosevelt in June of 1906. So that's one thing, is to contextualize. My other role always is to complicate, is to say, yeah, but have you thought about this? Or this was also part of the discussion, or it's important that we look back and see that there was not unanimity on this question, and that there are a range of voices that we stack up in a kind of hierarchical way, but we need to make them all equally valid voices. And so not everybody appreciates that approach that I take, because I disappoint both political ends of the spectrum sometimes, but that's what I do. That's my goal as a humanities scholar, is to contextualize and complicate and clarify.
0: One of the things that I was wondering is, what is the path forward for an individual that listened to this program, or someone that came to this event, as they go home and as they go about their daily lives? Because it's going to take more than just the people that live in these states to get something done. It's going to take a national movement at some point to have this discussion, because it's multiple areas. And once something is lost, it's gone. What's the path forward?
1: Well, the path forward is to sit at the table together, break bread together, go look at sites together, and have an honest, open discussion in which we respect points of view that we find perplexing, or even points of view that we find offensive. So that's one thing. Secondly, you know, much of this happened in the progressive period of the 20th century. So Theodore Roosevelt, Woodrow Wilson, etc. And then during the New Deal, Franklin Roosevelt. And then during the 60s, mostly Lyndon Baines Johnson, to a certain extent, Richard Nixon. Our appreciation for protecting the public lands comes in waves. And the 60s were amazing. Clean water, clean air, the EPA, etc. I mean, the 60s were a stunning Enlightenment step forward in protecting public lands. Now we've been, as you well know, we've been in kind of a counter-revolution backlash ever since, I'd say, Ronald Reagan's election in 1980 or Newt Gingrich coming in 1994, but we were in this serious backlash that's going on. The pendulum has swung strongly to the right, and it's impossible to imagine the Clean Air Act being passed today. It's impossible to imagine the Wilderness Act being passed today, etc. So this is part of what's going on here, is that this is part and parcel of a much larger set of political dynamics occurring all over the world, and in particular in our own beloved Republic in the United States. But here's the takeaway. You should avoid following your hunches. You need evidence. You need to look at this. So if someone from Utah says the Constitution of the United States forbids the government to own public land, you have to be able to challenge that and say, that's just not true. Show me the clause. Show me anything in the Constitution that would back that up. Or if somebody says, if you lock up bear's ears, you're going to reduce the economic potential of the state of Utah, when in fact the statistics show just the opposite, that Utah is going to benefit enormously from clean tourism rather than from smoky and often polluting resource development. Yes, we also need resource development, of course, and we have it, by the way. So my suggestion to people, David, is that they open their minds. The American people love their national parks and national monuments. If there were a plebiscite, I'm sure 85% of the American people would say, don't mess with them. The people that want to privatize these are not always honest brokers. They're trying to help their friends who have mining ideas or recreational ideas that involve the internal combustion engine or whatever. So there has to be some sense of when we stand up against an economic interest and when we sit down at the table and really try to cooperate with it. There's plenty of land out there. There's an enormous amount of Nevada and Utah ready for ATVs. That doesn't mean that there are places that those recreationists would covet in some of the national monuments, of course. But that doesn't mean we say yes to that any more than we would allow you to put up a Jiffy Lube in your suburban neighborhood.
0: In light of the Columbus Day, Indigenous Peoples Day, you just spent a week with these folks in Crow Canyon listening to different points of view. What do you feel is the state of relations with Indigenous people and those of different points of view in our nation today?
1: Well, amongst archaeologists, for example, Dr. Ryan, the relationship is on the whole really good and very healthy. These archaeologists, who are largely non-Native, work hard to understand Native concerns and are very eager to show the deepest possible sensitivity and respect. Now, that wouldn't be true of every archaeologist, but it's true of the great majority of them. And even the rest of them are on a learning curve and coming around. The larger public in America, I mean, if you asked people a couple of weeks before the midterm election, how important is the shrinking of the national monuments and the sort of back and forth between Biden, Obama, Clinton, and Trump, how big a deal is that? Most people would say not particularly big deal. I'm thinking about putting gas in my automobile or groceries on the table. But I think if the American people understood the threat to the national public domain that exists in Project 2025 and the vindictiveness with which the president of the United States is attacking monuments made by people that he regards as his enemies, I think the people would say, enough. You know, we're going to protect the public domain. We like the national monuments, the national forests, the national game preserves, the national wildlife refuges, and the national parks. Don't mess with them. Or if you're going to change the sizes or the borders or whatever the missions, then that's a process that goes through congressional debate. There are public meetings. There's a comment period. People with different views of this are taken seriously. You can't just one day wake up and say, you know what I'm going to do? I'm just going to reduce that national monument by 90%. That'll show them. We can't live that way, David. It's what McCain said when he did thumbs down on the repeal of Obamacare. He said, we need to go back to regular order where you have committees and they look into these things and you have testimony and the testimony is taken seriously and that you don't just do stuff because you have power. So in other words, this is what Jefferson was always talking about, David, that there's no enforcement of good behavior or virtue. It has to get so bad before you would impeach somebody or whatever. Our system depends upon voluntary commitment to certain ideals, norms, and values, that these are what political figures are meant to exhibit, and the public wants good government and government that's responsive. And so we have a right to all that. We've let it slip away. We've let all this slip away. And Senator McCain was right. We need to return to regular order. If you looked at the way that executive orders are vetted by previous presidents, it's a mixed record. But this president just wakes up one morning and he's heard something at Mar-a-Lago, or he has a notion that he hates somebody, and he just does stuff. And the process has been liquidated. If you don't bring all of the voices and all of the stakeholders to the table, and you make arbitrary decisions based on very little actual process and deliberation, for example, a war against Iran, a tariff against China. If you don't have the deliberative process that democracy requires, it's slow, it's tedious, it's frustrating, it stalls out, it makes everybody grumpy, but it's the process under which our Constitution is meant to create public harmony and consensus. And so if you start working around that, and frankly, I think almost every executive order is a mistake, except those for national forests, which the president has by congressional law the right to do, and national monuments, which the president has by congressional authority to do. But an executive order about prayer in schools, or about, you know, how many flags you can put up on a courthouse lawn, those things are not constitutionally based. Congress never gave presidents a kind of universal executive order authority. It's in just a few things, and one of them is national monuments. And that's the source of this. If Congress had intended, David, for there to be oversight, they would have created oversight. They would have said the president will nominate a national monument, but then the Congress has up to 6 weeks to void it or to endorse it or whatever. They didn't create any oversight. They gave the president this broad discretion because they didn't understand what a big dollop of power they were giving to any president, and particularly the 26th Theodore Roosevelt. If they'd known what Roosevelt and others were going to do with it, they would never have passed the legislation, I believe.
0: It is important to bring so many different voices to the table, and one of the things we want to do is bring our Listening to America family voices to the table. We would love to hear from you out there. Feedback at ltamerica.org is our

0: at the end of the France trip, I flew back to the United States, and then, fool that I am, I got in my Airstream and came out to Western Montana because I wanted to see the cottonwoods in October. The cottonwood trees are just magnificently golden yellow. It's one of the most beautiful autumns I've ever experienced. I think the second best set of cottonwood trees of my life. And the Yellowstone River is just magnificently blue. And what the temperature gets down into 40s at night, and the air is brisk and cool, and you feel like maybe you should have a jacket, but you really don't want to get one because you want to linger. This has been an incredible experience for me, and I know more about the national monuments than I could ever have conceived, and I'm therefore extremely grateful to have had a small role in that great week. And I urge people to read about this, to do some actual study of this, so that they can have an enlightened perspective on it, whatever they decide. We can't just have hunches. Governing by hunches is really destroying us.
1: Thank you, my friend. As always, it is so enlightening and helps us to process everything. This has been another fascinating and important edition of Listening to America. We'll see you again next time.
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3: Workers at the Detroit Historical Society have won their union with AFSCME Michigan, joining other Detroit cultural workers who are fighting for a stronger voice to create better institutions for both employees and the community.
1: 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In today's labor history, on this date in 1914, President Woodrow Wilson signed the Clayton Antitrust Act, hailed as labor's Magna Carta for protecting union activity. Later, court rulings and state measures weakened those protections. More labor history quotes and arts are available on LHF's Labor Arts and Culture database at laborheritage.org. Today's labor quote is by Woodrow Wilson. "The government, which was designed for the people, has got into the hands of the bosses and their employers, the special interests. 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

choices. If we want health care for all, now's the time to raise our voices. To the hearers in the halls of government and behind each corporate door that we're sick and tired of getting less and less while paying more and more. Put human need before corporate greed. Join with many doctors, nurses, and other concerned Americans.